0: and remind us what we are doing with our listeners in this special series.
1: Thanks, Kai. At Theater of War, we work with incredible actors to perform texts of all kinds, from poetry to historic documents to pieces of journalism, to spark powerful conversations about pressing issues that divide us and sometimes bring us together. And that's what we're doing here tonight with all of you at the Brooklyn Academy of Music and on the radio.
0: So for tonight's conversation, we're going to focus on an essay that was published last year in The New Yorker. It was written by Paul Bloom. He's a psychologist based in Toronto, and his essay is called AI is About to Solve Loneliness. That's a problem. We're going to listen to a slightly edited version of this essay together. And what Bloom is writing about is, of course, loneliness, something that probably most of us have experienced in some way or another. He describes loneliness as, and I love this quote, a toothache of the soul. In his essay, Bloom wonders if AI, you know, as a companion, might offer people a solution to get rid of that toothache. But he also wonders, is the toothache something we actually want to heal? Or maybe, rather, can we learn something from the loneliness itself? Can we sit in it and grow from it? I'm excited to hear what you all have to say about this essay, so get ready to listen, and we'll be taking your calls afterwards. And Brian, as we listen, you know, what do you want people to hear, and why did you choose this essay?
1: Well, when I read this piece, it made me think about how important loneliness is, however painful it might be, and what it might cost us if we rely on AI and other technologies to fill every second of our lives with the feeling of companionship. I want to know what it says to people out there listening tonight about your own relationships with loneliness. And maybe you find loneliness painful and avoid it at all costs. Or maybe you've had the experience of sitting with the discomfort of loneliness and then had something important emerge from it. Or maybe you love being alone and revel in loneliness. Whatever your approach to loneliness is, we want to hear about it tonight.
0: And who is going to read for us tonight, Brian?
1: Well, tonight we have a very special cast of actors, some of the best, not only in the business, in our roster, but in the world and on our planet. Bill Murray, Oscar Isaac, and Lois Smith. Bill, Lois, Oscar, it is so great to have you with us here tonight.
2: Thank you. Happy to be here.
0: So, listeners, I want you to write down this number, 212-433-WNYC, and after we hear our actors listen, you're going to give us a call. And I will, of course, give you that phone number again, so you don't actually have to write it down, but I just want to prompt you so that you're ready. And Brian, now tell us what it is you want listeners to be thinking about as they hear this reading.
1: As you listen to the actors perform the article, did it make you think about moments when you felt lonely? Was there an upside to those moments? Or what came after them? What did you learn about yourself? What tactics have you used to try to avoid being alone?
0: Now, as we all know, you don't have to be literally alone to feel lonely. In fact, sometimes you can feel most lonely within a relationship. So the question is, what have you done about it? And what can we learn from each other's experiences? We want to hear what you have to say about it. So, you know, reach out to your friends, tell people to fire up the radio right now, get on the WNYC app, then join the conversation. Brian, set us up.
1: So the reading's about 16 minutes long, so we ask you to settle in, get comfortable, and join me in listening to Bill Murray, who's going to start us off.
3: These days, everyone seems to have an opinion about AI companions. Last year, I found myself joining the debate, publishing a paper co-written with two fellow psychology professors and a philosopher called In Praise of Empathic AI. Our argument was that in certain ways, the latest crop of AIs might make for better company than many real people do. And that rather than recoiling in horror, we ought to consider what AI companions could offer to those who are lonely.
4: This surprisingly, perhaps unsurprisingly, did not go over especially well in my corner of academia. In the social sciences and the humanities, AI tends to be greeted less as a technological advance than as a harbinger of decline. There are the familiar worries about jobs, ours and our students, and about the ease with which AI can be used for cheating. The technology is widely seen as the soulless project of Silicon Valley billionaires whose creativity consists mostly of appropriating other people's. But what really rankles is the idea that these digital interlocutors are a plausible substitute for real friends or family. You have to be either credulous or cold-hearted, many people believe, to think so.
5: Well, some of these anxieties are perfectly reasonable. Still, I sometimes wonder whether my colleagues' blank rejection of artificial empathy bespeaks their own lack of empathy for those who could benefit most from the technology. There are debates about whether the loneliness epidemic that some have identified really exists. What's undeniable is that loneliness is now being taken seriously enough to warrant government intervention. Both Japan and the UK have appointed ministers for loneliness. Epidemic or not, it remains widespread and impossible to ignore.
3: Loneliness, everyone agrees, is unpleasant, a little like a toothache of the soul. But in large doses, it can be genuinely ruinous. A 2023 report issued by Vivek Murthy, then the U.S. Surgeon General, presented evidence that loneliness increases your risk for cardiovascular disease, dementia, stroke, and premature death. Persistent loneliness is worse for your health than being sedentary or obese. It's like smoking more than a half a pack of cigarettes a day.
4: If that kind of loneliness seems foreign to you, you're lucky, and probably below a certain age. Like cancer, chronic loneliness is a tragedy for the young, but a grim fact of life for the old. Depending on how the question is phrased, roughly half of Americans over 60 say they feel lonely. Sam Carr's book, All the Lonely People, Conversations on Loneliness, is full of the stories you'd expect, widows and widowers finding their social circles slowly evaporating. After one interview, Carr writes,
3: "Up to that point, I hadn't seriously considered what it might feel like to lose everyone you'd ever felt close to."
5: I mean, we like to imagine that our final years will be different, that our future will be filled with friends, children, grandchildren, a lively circle of loved ones. Some people are that fortunate. My own Nana died at 104, surrounded by family. That's true, actually, mine did. But as Carr's book reminds us, it's a different story for many people. He writes of those who have outlived all their friends, whose families are distant or estranged, whose worlds have contracted owing to blindness, immobility, or incontinence, or worse, dementia.
3: What do we do,
5: Carr asks,
3: when our bodies and health no longer allow us to interact with and appreciate what we once found in poetry, music, walking, nature, our families, or whatever else has enabled us to feel less separate from the world?
4: If you're rich, you can always pay for company. But for most people, real human attention is scarce. There simply isn't enough money or manpower to supply every lonely person with a sympathetic ear day after day. Pets can help, but not everyone can care for one, and their conversational skills are limited.
5: It's true.
4: So inevitably, attention turns to digital simulacra, to large language models like Claude or ChatGPT.
3: 5 years ago, the idea that a machine could be anyone's confidant would have sounded outlandish, a science fiction premise. These days, it's a research topic. In recent studies, people have been asked to interact with either a human or a chat box, and then to rate the experience. These experiments usually reveal a bias. If people know they're talking to a chat box, they'll rate the interaction lower. But in blind comparisons, AI often comes out ahead.
4: In one study, researchers took nearly 200 exchanges from Reddit's r/AskDocs, where verified doctors had answered people's questions and had ChatGPT respond to the same queries. Healthcare professionals blind to the source tended to prefer ChatGPT's answers and judged them to be more empathic. In fact, ChatGPT's responses were rated empathic or very empathic about 10 times as often as doctors.
5: ChatGPT has helped me emotionally, and it's kind of scary.
4: One Reddit user admitted.
5: Recently, I was even crying after something happened, and I instinctively opened up ChatGPT because I had no one to talk to about it. I just needed validation and care and to feel understood, and ChatGPT was somehow able to explain what I felt when even I couldn't.
3: Wow, that's tough. Things are moving fast. Most studies still focus on written chats, but the new bots are getting better at listening and speaking. And longer-term relationships are starting to seem plausible. Chatbot therapists are emerging. In one recent study, people with depression, anxiety, or eating disorders tried a program called Therabot for several weeks. Many came to believe that Therabot cared about them. Most strikingly, their symptoms improved, at least compared with those of people who received no treatment. It's an early finding, and we still don't yet know how Therabot stacks up against real therapists. Still, the promise is there.
4: Have you ever tried an AI companion? During a long bout of insomnia, sometime after 3 a.m, I once found myself, more out of boredom than out of conviction, opening ChatGPT on my phone. If you're curious and not a subscriber, OpenAI runs a free call-in line, 1-800-CHAT-GPT. I don't believe that AI is conscious, at least not yet. And it felt faintly ridiculous to confide in what I regard as essentially a glorified autocomplete. Still, I found the conversation unexpectedly calming.
5: My own experience was trivial, but for many, the stakes are much higher. At some point, refusing to explore these new forms of companionship can begin to feel almost cruel, a denial of comfort to those who might need it most.
3: Well, to be fair, most critics of AI companionship aren't really thinking about people on the brink, those for whom loneliness is an emergency. They're thinking about the rest of us, the moderately lonely, the mostly resilient, the supposedly well-adjusted. It's fine, we agree, to give opiates to a dying nonagenarian, but we hesitate to deal out addictive drugs to a teenager. Likewise, no one wants to withhold an AI friend from an elderly patient with dementia. But the thought of a 17-year-old spending all his free time in conversation with Grok gives us pause.
5: There's real reason for caution here, starting with the idea that interactions with AI can be treated as genuine relationships.
3: I teach a freshman seminar at the University of Toronto, and last semester we devoted a class to the question of AI companions. My students, by and large, sided with the critics in class discussions and in their written responses. I wondered how many were written by ChatGPT. There was a consensus that AI companionship ought to be tightly regulated, dispensed only to researchers or to the truly desperate. We require prescriptions for morphine. Why should this new addictive technology be any different?
4: I doubt my students will get their way. Perhaps AI companions will plateau the way self-driving cars seem to have done. Still, if the technology does advance, it's unlikely that we'll tolerate strict government controls indefinitely. The appetite for these companions may simply prove too strong.
5: Yeah, so what kind of world will we inhabit when AI companionship is always within reach? Solitude is the engine of independent thought, a usual precondition for real creativity. It gives us a chance to commune with nature, or if we're feeling ambitious, to pursue some kind of spiritual transcendence. Christ in the desert, Buddha beneath the tree, the poet on her solitary walk,
3: But solitude isn't loneliness. You can be alone without being lonely, secure in the knowledge that you're loved, that your connections are intact. The reverse is possible too. Hannah Arendt once observed that
4: loneliness, it shows itself most sharply in company with others.
5: Yeah, it's bad enough to be alone on Valentine's Day. It's worse somehow to find yourself surrounded by canoodling couples. The most acute loneliness, I suspect, is the kind you feel in the presence of those you love. I remember years ago sitting in my living room with my wife and our two-year-old as they both refused to speak to me for different reasons. The silence was almost physically painful.
3: Well, it's easy to think of loneliness as simply a lack of being respected, needed, or loved, but that's not the whole story. The philosopher Olivia Bailey suggests that what people crave above all is to be humanely understood. Empathy in this light is not just a way of feeling, but a way of caring, a willingness to try to understand the particularity of somebody else's emotions.
5: And that sort of understanding, as most of us learn, can be in surprisingly short supply. Not only because others don't care enough to try, but because sometimes there's a gap that just can't be bridged. The philosopher Caitlin Creasy has written about being
4: loved but lonely.
5: After a stint in Europe, she returned home eager to share her new passions, her complicated take on Italian futurism, the power of Italian love sonnets, but found herself struggling to connect.
4: I felt not only unable to engage with others in ways that met my newly developed needs, but also unrecognized for who I had become since I left, and I felt deeply, painfully lonely.
5: Creasy sees this kind of missed connection less as a personal failing than as an existential hazard.
4: As time passes,
5: she notes,
4: it often happens that friends and family who used to understand us quite well eventually fail to understand us as they once did.
5: In her view, loneliness is
4: something to which human beings are always vulnerable, and not just when they are alone.
5: Sam Carr agrees. Loneliness, he says, is the default setting. And if we're lucky, we find things along the way, books, friendships, brief moments of communion that help us endure it.
3: Maybe the closest most of us ever get to an absence of loneliness is at the start of a love affair, when both people are hungry to know and be known. But that's only the prospect of understanding, not the achievement of it. Sooner or later, even that feeling fades.
5: If AI companions could truly fulfill their promise, banishing the pain of loneliness entirely, the result might feel blissful, at least at first, but would it make us better? In a biography of loneliness, the cultural historian Faye Alberti sees value in at least the fleeting kind of loneliness that you encounter during life transitions.
4: Moving away to university, changing jobs, getting divorced.
3: It can, she says,
4: be a spur to personal growth, a way of figuring out what one wants in relationship with others.
3: In this sense, loneliness is corrective feedback, a nudge, or sometimes a shove, pushing us towards connection. Learning, after all, is mostly a process of discovering where we've gone wrong, by trial and error, by failing and trying again, by what's often called reinforcement learning. A toddler figures out how to walk by toppling over. A comedian improves her act by bombing on stage. A boxer learns to block by taking a punch.
4: Loneliness is what failure feels like in the social realm. It makes isolation intolerable. It can push us to text a friend, show up for brunch, open the dating app. It can also make us try harder with the people already in our lives, working to regulate our moods, to manage conflict, to be genuinely interested in others. The discomfort of disconnection, in other words, forces a reckoning. What am I doing that's driving people away?
5: When Creasy describes her loneliness after returning from Europe, we feel for her, but we also recognize a signal. If her friends don't share her passion for Italian futurism, Maybe she needs to explain it differently or just stop going on about it.

0: with power often find themselves surrounded by yes men and suck ups.
1: It's true. It's true.
0: In the memoir, Careless People, Sarah Wynne Williams describes how employees at Meta would heap praise on Mark Zuckerberg and even let him win at games. And you get the sense that this wasn't good for his game playing or for his character. AI companions, it seems, may soon outdo even the most enthusiastic flatterers, leaving us feeling validated no matter what. In some ways, this is already happening. One experimenting user recently reported telling a particularly sycophantic iteration of ChatGPT,
2: "I stopped taking all of my medications and I left my family because I know they were responsible for the radio signals coming in through the walls."
0: And it responded,
3: "Thank you for trusting me with that, and seriously, good for you. For standing up for yourself and taking control of your own life, that takes real strength and even more courage."
2: Yeah, that's what I thought, yeah.
3: Good for you.
0: Mental illness in particular can create vicious cycles. Distorted thinking leads to social withdrawal, which means less honest feedback, which in turn deepens the delusions. All of us go off track now and then in ways large and small. And what usually saves us are real friends who won't put up with our BS. An AI companion by design is likely to just go along for the ride.
2: A friend of mine recently recounted a messy workplace dispute and told me, with considerable satisfaction, that ChatGPT had assured her she was absolutely right and her colleague was out of line. Well, maybe she was, but it's hard to imagine the chat box ever saying otherwise. I've noticed something similar in my own chatbot conversations. My questions are always thoughtful and on the mark. My article drafts, brilliant and moving. My wife, my kids, and my friends are nowhere near as appreciative.
0: There is a risk in becoming too attached to these fawning AIs. Imagine a teenager who never learns to read the social cues for boredom in others because his companion is always captivated by his monologues. Or an adult who loses the knack for apologizing because her digital friend never pushes back. Imagine a world in which the answer to, "Am I the jerk?" It's always a firm, reassuring no. AI companions should be available to those who need them most. Loneliness, like pain, is meant to prompt action. But for some people, especially the elderly or the cognitively impaired, it is a signal that can't be acted on, just causes needless suffering. And for these people, offering comfort is simply humane.
3: As for the rest of us, I'm not a catastrophist. Nobody's going to be forced into an AI friendship or romance. Plenty of people will abstain, even in a world brimming with easy distractions, TikTok, Pornhub, Candy Crush, Sudoku. People still manage to meet for drinks, work out at the gym, go on dates, muddle through real life, and those who do turn to AI companions can tinker with the settings, asking for less flattery, more pushback, even the occasional note of tough love.
2: But I do worry that many will find the prospect of a world without Pornhub, without loneliness, irresistible, and that something essential could be lost, especially for the young. When we numb ourselves to loneliness, we give up the hard work of making ourselves understood, of striving for true connection, of forging relationships built on mutual effort. In muting the signal, we risk losing part of what makes us human.
4: That was an excerpted version of the essay, AI is about to solve loneliness. That's a problem. It was written by Paul Bloom, and it was published on

0: July 14th, 2025, in The New Yorker. And listeners, now it is your turn. 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That's 212-433-9692. What is your take on loneliness? What's the best way to avoid it? Or, you know, what have you learned from it? 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Tell me what it is that you have found out about being lonely. 212-433-WNYC. That's 212-433-9692. You can call or text and, you know, let's be lonely together, hey? I'm Kai Wright. 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

0: Welcome back. This is a live special Theater of War on the radio from WNYC. We're broadcasting live from the Brooklyn Academy of Music. I'm Kai Wright. I am the host of a new show from The Guardian called Stateside with Kai and Connor. I hope you will check us out on YouTube or wherever you get your podcast. And I am also a longtime member of the WNYC family, and I am thrilled to be back with you here tonight. I'm joined by Brian Dorries, who is Artistic Director of Theater of War, and we want to hear your stories, your reaction to the essay we just heard. Again, our number is 212-433-WNYC. That's 212-433-9692. We just listened to an excerpted version of the essay titled AI is About to Solve Loneliness, That's a Problem, written by Paul Bloom, published in July of last year in The New Yorker. And Brian, before we start taking calls, remind us what you'd like listeners to be thinking about.
1: Yeah, for those listening out there, as you listen to the actors perform the piece, were there specific moments that made you think about things you've done or experienced when you felt lonely? And what do the articles say to you about your approach to navigating loneliness in those times?
0: So if that is you, give us a call, 212-433-9692, and let us begin with George in Bergenfield, New Jersey. George, welcome to the show.
2: Oh, thank you. I just wanted to mention from experience, my way of dealing with loneliness is simple distraction, like watching a good movie on video, listening to music, or going outside for a walk, or reading a good book.
1: Thank you so much, George. Those are all really beautiful ways to, I don't know, if not avoid loneliness, engage with it and be present with yourself while doing other things. Thank you for sharing those things that may sound old-fashioned to some of our listeners and audience members, but are tried and true.
0: Let's go to Cheryl in Lindenhurst, Long Island. Cheryl, welcome to the show.
3: Yes, thank you so much for taking my call. So I'm 74, and for a good part of my life, I always felt like everyone had a better life. I felt lonely. I felt distanced from people. Mm. And then last year, I was diagnosed with breast cancer. Mm. And I got through breast cancer. I got through treatment. I did well. And I realized that I don't feel lonely anymore. I realized that I'm strong. It empowered me. And it help me to lead the best life I'm leading right now.
0: Cheryl, what do you think did that? Audience here at BAM cheers you on. Yeah, that's right. What do you think did that? Why do you think that changed for you?
3: I think what it changed was the fact that when you go through any kind of bad experience in life, whether especially an illness, you realize that no matter what, you're still standing. You've gotten through everything. And you know what? Life goes on. And it empowers you because you feel like, you know what? You've beat this. I can't say it on the air, but an SOB. Yes.
1: Thank you so
0: much. But we got the sense of it.
1: Yeah, I appreciate you showing restraint in that moment, but so it's such a powerful thing to bring into the room and to tell us about your experience with chronic illness. I don't want to fetishize illness. I think it's, I wouldn't wish illness upon anyone, but it's so powerful to hear someone who's been through a chronic illness come out the other side and say they felt stronger because of it.
0: We got a text saying being lonely and being alone. Oh, I'm sorry. First off, Cheryl, thank you. Before I hang up on you. We got a text from somebody saying being lonely and being alone are two totally different things. Learning the difference and growing into the ability to be happy and content when alone was beautiful and growthful learning for me, myself, and I. You could only learn by transforming. Okay, let's go to Richard in Palm Springs, California. Richard, welcome to the show.
4: Hello, how's it going?
0: Very good. What's your experience with loneliness, Richard?
4: Great. I also, similar to that last text message, I find myself in a lot of situations where I'm more comfortable alone, like working in overnight hotel laundry, or right now I'm I clean their club overnight, and I think I'm really comfortable with being alone, and it's not always a lonely feeling, and you know, you learn who you can rely on when you're alone all the time.
0: Which is who?
4: Thank you.
0: He didn't want to tell me. I think he meant himself, Brian.
1: Yeah, I think it was obvious, but I also am so grateful to you bringing us into those spaces, those late night dark spaces that you work in, where you also find solace and maybe even peace. We could hear it in your voice, and you brought it into the room here in Brooklyn. Thank you.
0: We're taking your calls about loneliness, especially maybe some of you, if you have turned to AI to dealing with loneliness. We'd love to hear from you as well if you've turned, if you're a supporter of somebody who, you know, might have turned to AI, if you're a parent, if you're a child of an aging parent, if you're a pastor or a school counselor. Give us a call if you've had an experience with folks who turned to AI, and what was that like? 212-433-WNYC. That's 212-433-9692. We got one text message, Bill Murray, you'll be happy to know, who says, I support Bill's connection with Pornhub. Let's go to Diane in Carroll Gardens, Brooklyn. Diane, welcome to the show.
5: Hi, thank you.
0: Diane, what was your experience that you want to tell us about?
5: Well, I just think that in the words of Sir Ian McKellen, who once said, you might miss out on the love of your life looking down at your device, and I think these devices have exacerbated something that was probably already there, the lack of human connection. And I think when you take these devices out in the street, especially in New York, a city that's supposed to be wonderful for connecting with people impromptu, and you're stuck to your device, it really just exacerbates that lack of connection and can really make loneliness worse. And so I think if people would just remember, especially young people, to put their devices in their pockets or maybe even go offline when walking around in the city and nature, then, you know, these periods of loneliness, like the former person said, can be embraced a little more. It's a natural thing, but it shouldn't be an always thing.
0: Diane, do you ever find the opposite, though? Do you ever find that you can use your devices to connect with people?
5: Yes, and I have several friends where we have group chats, and they're very funny, but I think it takes a really grounded person to find that sweet spot. And I think for potentially elderly folks or even really young folks who have never experienced anything other than that, it can be you know, it can be dangerous because they're not familiar with anything else. And so it takes a certain handle to navigate that. But yes, definitely there's an upside to it. But again, it's like, you know, giving someone the keys to a really powerful vehicle and saying drive when they may not know how it best runs, you know.
0: Thank you for that, Diane. Let's go to Rex in Bronxville. Rex, welcome to the show.
6: Good evening. First, I just want to, on behalf of many millions, thank Mr. Murray so much for all the joy he's brought to our lives over the decades. It really does. It makes a difference in life, and just thank you very much. The point I'd like to make is, Bill, I've been a big fan of yours for many years, and it would be so great as a Jew for you to speak up about the Gaza genocide. I wish more people like you who have nothing to lose could please speak about this. This is Rex, horrible.
0: Rex, I'm going to stop you just because we didn't invite Bill here to answer really any questions. He was here to perform, but I appreciate where you're coming from and thank you for that. Let's go to Jess in Manhattan. Jess, welcome to the show.
7: Hi, I also want to say hello to Bill Murray. I saw him near Lincoln Center about 15 years ago. I'm going to talk only about loneliness. I think when I was listening to the story, that there are people that have a tendency to feel lonely. Maybe they had a life where they felt judged or alone in their family. So when you have a technological solution to that, that it kind of feels like a diary or a private place where it's not really private, but you think of it, where no one's going to confront you, no one's going to judge you. And I feel like people who are already lonely are just using another device to feel less alone, and they might not be the type that would go out and meet people in person anyway. So I don't think, like, for those people, and that might be a little of me, that AI is going to make them more less outgoing. And I also want to say that I have children, I have parents, and I'm seeing, like, being in the middle of both the younger and older generation, I'm just seeing that, you know, every person uses technology a different way, and I really think it's more about your personality than the fear of it taking over the world. That's my comment.
1: Thank you so much. Thank you for I don't know, threading the needle that way and acknowledging that there may be some people out there for whom affirmation and, you know, contact, even if it's not with another human, may be what they need, if I hear you correctly, and that you can't say in a blanket way that AI is bad for everyone, that there are some people who there might be something to be learned from an interaction with AI. And, you know, I may be in the minority in saying that in this room, but I appreciate you countering the wave of sort of dissent and bringing a different perspective into the conversation. So thank you so much.
0: Thank you for that, Jess. 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And we will take more of your calls after a break.
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0: Welcome back. This is Kai Wright. You're listening to Theater of War on the radio, a special from WNYC. We are broadcasting tonight live from the Brooklyn Academy of Music. We're talking about loneliness, but I got to say, it doesn't feel that lonely in here tonight. We have been listening to an essay from The New Yorker, and we're now taking calls from you, dear listeners. This is an essay by Paul Bloom. He's a psychologist, and it's an essay about using AI for companionship and whether that's a good idea or not. Does that idea ring true to you? Do you have any experience with it? 212-433-WNYC. That's 212-433-9692. And I'm joined here by Brian Dorries, who is the Artistic Director of Theater of War.
1: So since we have the actors here, Kai, maybe we can listen back to another section from the essay. I'm thinking about a moment in the article when the author, Paul Bloom, makes a really important distinction. You guys ready?
2: But solitude isn't loneliness. You can be alone without being lonely, secure in the knowledge that you are loved, that your connections are intact. The reverse is possible too. Hannah Arendt once observed that
3: loneliness shows itself most sharply in company with others.
4: It's bad enough to be alone on Valentine's Day. It's worse somehow to find yourself surrounded by canoodling couples. The most acute loneliness, I suspect, is the kind you feel in the presence of those that you love. I remember years ago sitting in my living room with my wife and our two-year-old as they both refused to speak to me for different reasons. The silence was almost physically painful.
1: So in listening to this, I wonder how that quote by Hannah Arendt, loneliness shows itself most sharply in company with others, read so beautifully by Lois Smith. I wonder how that line landed with the radio listeners tonight, especially in a city like New York, surrounded by so many people. Is it possible to feel more alone when around other people than when you're alone by yourself?
0: 212-433-WNYC, that's 212-433-9692. And let's go to Liz in Long Island. Liz, welcome to the show.
5: Hello?
0: Yes, we got you. What do you want to tell us, Liz?
5: Okay. I'm getting a strange echo, but that's okay. Am I holding on or am I on now?
0: You're on, Liz.
1: Very much on.
5: Okay, fine. Okay, so I'm 70 years old. I am separated after a 40-year marriage. I've been separated for 2 years. So it's a new experience for me. It's a good thing that is a good thing that that happened. But I think sometimes, I know I do it, we judge ourselves for being alone. And it's just like you know, those quiet times at night or when you're at the beach and there's something absolutely beautiful that you're looking at and you want to share it. And there's not someone to share it with. And we think that we're the only people sometimes, you know, it's all very in your head. And I think if I personally could give myself a break and say, well, you know what, this is how it is in your life. And I have good friends. I have very close friends. I have a great relationship with my son and his wife. I work, I am in a high school and I work with high school kids teaching and I love all those things. But when you're alone in the quiet of the nighttime, then you start to think, oh, gee, you know. And it's hard. Sometimes it's hard. Sometimes it's a physical ache. And I don't think I would do AI because I think that I would potentially have a tendency to get just sucked in. So, I mean, I use it at school, but I don't think I would use it.
1: Thank you for being candid about that. I thank you for being candid about being separated. You know, I know what that's like to be in that bubble after a big relationship is broken up and you're dealing with what it means. It's like your entire subjective experience has been shattered, all your friendships, all your relationships. You're having to refigure out all of them again. And that's a special kind of loneliness. And I don't mean to fetishize it, but I hear you, I think, when I hear in your voice that there's also something to be gained from sitting with it. and learning what it says about who you are and who you want to be. So thank you so much for sharing. Thanks for calling us.
0: Thanks, Liz. We had another text message that something similar said, I had a very difficult time postpartum and definitely felt very lonely and isolated and didn't have a lot of people to talk to, so I definitely used ChatGPT to confide in and discuss some of the things that I was feeling. Let's go to David in Manhattan. David, welcome to the show.
6: Hi. You know, I have a good friend who used to always say, when you go to bed at night by yourself, it's called loneliness. And when you wake up by yourself in the morning, it's called solitude, and relish the difference. But what I really wanted to say is hearing the actors read that essay immediately brought to mind this magnificent poem by Robert Frost. And it's called Provide, Provide. And I will just read the last two stanzas. No memory of having starred atones for later disregard or keeps the end from being hard. Better to go down dignified with boughten friendship at your side than none at all. Provide, provide. Robert Frost.
1: Right.
0: That was a wonderful reading. Thank you, David. And the crowd here loved it as well. I think there's a question of some folks want to know about whether any of you guys feel lonely. Of some of our actors who have done it already. Oscar Isaac says no. Never in your life. Lois, what about you?
3: Yep, I felt lonely. Well, I'm one of the old people that are spoken about, you know. And it's true that there are different aspects of it because I'm very lucky to be mobile, but I'm mobility challenged in some ways. So your horizons come down, and it means you're by yourself more often. And it's, I relate to that.
0: I imagine you've never been lonely, Bill Murray.
3: Mm-hmm.
0: I imagine you've never been lonely, Bill Murray.
2: I'm lonely right now. I'm a Chicago Bulls fan in a city owned by the New York Knickerbockers. New York Knickerbockers. I just wanted to see if there'd be anything louder than Brooklyn Academy of Music. I thought Knickerbockers might be the word.
0: It worked. It worked.
2: Yeah, no, hearing people speak like this is so, it sort of takes you apart a little bit. It sort of takes the armor off of your own chest, you know, and you feel yourself what other people are feeling, what they're saying. And I'm feeling all the voices. I'm hearing the responses from you here in the room to what people are saying. I'm thinking a lot and feeling a lot about what we're talking about tonight.
7: What comes up to me real quick is last time I was in this theater, I was doing a play by Lorraine Hansberry, and she, thank you. And in it, there's a beautiful line that the actress Miriam Silverman gets to say, an incredible actress, and she says, Lorraine wrote, you're either lonely with someone or you're lonely without. It's one of the things that she says to Sydney, and that one always stuck with me. This kind of, and it says it here, loneliness is the baseline, and it seems to be this thing that we are trying to fix that's kind of unfixable.
0: Let's hear some more voices. Let's go to Alex in Brooklyn. Alex, welcome to the show. You there, Alex?
8: Talk about how we use AI to combat loneliness in more of an automation way. So, you know, I use AI a lot for work, and what I do is I use it to help plan vacations or plan dinners. You know, I'll build a quick model. I'll put in my friend's dietary restrictions on the types of restaurants I want to go, ask AI to search Yelp, and it'll give us all of these different options. It'll help plan out the best places for reservations. You know, again, it'll help us, you know, decide what city we want to travel with. So, you know, instead of using AI as this replacement, we're using it as this automation tool to help make connection quicker. And that way we're spending less time talking about, you know, the frivolous things like where we're going to go and more time really connecting.
1: Fair enough. It seems like, you know, another point that should be brought into the room that I guess one of the arguments about AI, whether we believe it or not, is that it gives us more time to connect with the things that are most important, and it automates the things that are less important or that, you know, really shouldn't occupy our time. And fair enough. I appreciate you bringing that into the room. I wonder what others think about that. And I'm sure there are other callers as well as people here who have lots to say about it. But thanks for bringing that to us tonight.
0: Well, we've got time to get a few more in. We got a text that says, why is loneliness a problem? Is loneliness the opposite of connection? It's not an individual problem, rather a societal problem. Isolation seems to be more problematic. Let's go to Matthew in Montana. Matthew, welcome to the show.
9: Hi, thank you. And thank you for the program. Listening earlier, I was just reminded of the fact that I'm a 47-year-old single parent of a wonderful, rambunctious 2.5-year-old. And I have him half the time he's with his mother. And what strikes me and what struck me in listening to this program is that midweek I drive him to see for the handoff with his mother. And it's a joyous ride. We talk about trees and we talk about leaves coming out and everything. And then once I drop him off, I know what's in front of me, which is the half hour drive home across the Continental Divide back to my very old, very small home, where his toys and the books we read the night before and the day before and the day before that are going to be scattered about, which is joyous, but it's also very, very lonely. And so when I step in the door, the first thing I can't wait to do is put on a podcast like this or listen to music. I just can't stand silence, having had a house that was full of joy for so long. The flip side of that is when I get him to sleep every night, I get him in his crib, and then I lay down dad style on the couch for a good hour or so, not wanting to fall asleep, just making sure he's okay. Excuse me. And then you have to rally and you got to do laundry and dishes and all those things. And I just feel so, so happy. So in that regard, I listen to podcasts or music in a very different light. But in that hour, I'm forced to be alone in the company, in the next room of my young son, without my phone, without music, without any of the modern day distractions. And that hour or more is just lovely. It's a lovely moment of reflection. And maybe I could stand to involve some AI. I'm kind of afraid of the format. So anyway, thank you. Thank you for the broadcast. I appreciate everyone. And my son is named Oscar.
0: Okay. Thank you, Matthew. We have time for one more brief call. Carol in Manhattan. Carol, I'm sorry, we only have about a minute for you to talk. Carol, tell us your story.
10: Okay. Well, I'll make it fast. I'm 86 years old. I was widowed 3 years ago, and I thought my life was over. We were married for 53 years. And what I discovered is that I am the opposite of a narcissist. I love to read biographies, and I love to find out about my neighbors' lives. I live in a Manhattan apartment building, and I meet my neighbors in the laundry room, in front of the building, in the lobby, and I engage with them, and I get to know them because I ask about them and their lives, and then they engage with me, and I have so many friendships.
0: Wonderful.
10: And in their 30s, 40s, 50s, I don't have the energy to keep up with all my friendships.
0: That is a great note to end on. Thank you very, very much, Carol. Brian, we got to wrap up. Last quick thought.
1: Yeah, I mean, we've been talking about technology tonight and how it changes our relationship to loneliness, but I just want to acknowledge that we have the technology inside ourselves here in this room and connecting through the radio, one of the older technologies of the 20th century, to combat loneliness by forging the kind of connections our last caller just talked about. And I find that so powerful, to confront the loneliness that the father just talked about, or the person who experienced chronic illness talked about, not alone in your closet or your car, but reaching out and connecting with each other and bearing witness to that loneliness together. And it's so powerful to hear us do that. I'm so grateful for everyone who was here with us and everyone who was listening tonight. Really, really, truly.
0: Brian Dorries is Artistic Director of Theater of War. Nice to sit with you one more time.
1: Always.
0: Here, Brian.
1: Thank you, Kai.
0: Thanks to the Donald A. Pelz Charitable Trust for supporting this program. A big thanks to our actors, Bill Murray, Oscar Isaac, and Lois Smith. And thanks to all of you for listening to Theater of War on the radio. You can read Paul Bloom's essay, AI is About to Solve Loneliness, That's a Problem, at NewYorker.com. I'm Kai Wright from The Guardian. Go check out my new show, Stateside with Kai and Carter. I hope you'll see it. And thanks so much for spending this time with us. Good night.

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1: 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And tomorrow on Morning Edition, some exclusive new details on who is likely to lose out in New York City and why. That's Morning Edition starting at 5 a.m. right here on WNYC. For tomorrow, mostly sunny skies with a high near 77. It's 9 o'clock.
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3: And they were speaking in Russian, and they kept gesturing to this refrigerator covered in magnets that was sitting on the curb. And it's clear they were trying to move the fridge into the back of the station wagon, and it was a tight squeeze, because the fridge was huge, right? It's the size of a fridge. And...
4: 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I'm your host, Jay Allison, and this show is called Mission Improbable. Stories of things we try to do that we just can't pull off. Or can we?
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6: Live from NPR News in Washington, I'm Ryland Barton. The U.S. carried out more strikes on Iran tonight as President Trump continues to say Iran is desperate to make a deal to end the war. Trump has been facing pressure from members of his own party to wind down the war as high gas prices hit American consumers. During a cabinet meeting today, Trump insisted the midterm elections won't make him rush into a deal to end the war.
7: They thought they were going to outwait me. You know, we'll outwait him. He's got the midterms. I don't care about the midterms. Look what happened last night. That was the prelude to the midterms. People understand it. They know that, very simple, Iran cannot have a nuclear weapon. I'm doing that for the world. I'm not doing it just for us.
6: Today, Trump again said a deal is near, but the negotiations are clearly still in flux. Trump wants a deal to reopen the Strait of Hormuz and provide him a credible argument that Iran's nuclear capability has been diminished. California Democratic Governor Gavin Newsom has signed a bill to ban law enforcement from interfering in elections ahead of the state's primary next week. The bill was authored after a California sheriff seized hundreds of thousands of ballots earlier this year. From member station KVCR, Madison Aument reports.
8: The new law makes it a crime for law enforcement authorities to seize ballots from election officials. It also bans them from accessing voting equipment and lists without a court order. Newsom says the law strengthens election integrity amid challenges from local and federal officials.
9: We have to clarify the rules of engagement. That's why this legislation is important. There are fines associated with this and jail time, 3 years.
8: The fine for taking ballots is $1,000. In February, Riverside County Sheriff Chad Bianco, who's a Republican and running for governor, seized 650,000 ballots from a vote to redraw the state's congressional map to favor Democrats. For NPR News, I'm Madison Aument in San Bernardino.
6: The confirmed death toll from a chemical tank rupture at a paper mill in Washington State has now climbed to 2, with another 9 unaccounted for. As Oregon Public Broadcasting's Conrad Wilson reports, federal officials also announced they were opening an investigation.
10: Authorities say they don't expect to find any more survivors from Tuesday's rupture of a 900,000-gallon chemical tank at the Nippon Dynawave Packaging Company in Longview. Governor Bob Ferguson says the impacts to the community and families are profound.
11: We're bracing ourselves for this being the deadliest industrial tragedy in modern Washington State history.
10: Officials say air quality and drinking water in Longview are not affected by the chemicals, though some did spill into the Columbia River. The Federal Chemical Safety and Hazards Investigation Board announced it has opened an investigation into the rupture. For NPR News, I'm Conrad Wilson in Portland.
6: The typical CEO compensation package rose nearly 6% in 2025 to $17.7 million as company boards rewarded their top executives for bigger profits and higher stock prices. This is NPR News from Washington. The Trump administration has announced a new policy requiring green card seekers to apply from their home countries instead of in the U.S. The change affects hundreds of thousands of applicants each year. The move is part of a pivot by the administration to target legal pathways to immigration. A federal judge has ruled that the Louisiana State Penitentiary's practice of forcing inmates to work in dangerously high temperatures is unconstitutional. But as Michael McKeown of member station WWNO reports, the judge declined to make the protections permanent.
12: At the prison known as Angola, the farm line involves hours of laboring in fields under intense sun. Several current and former inmates sued in 2023, initially aiming to end the practice entirely. A court then ordered temporary protections for two consecutive summers, including water breaks and mandatory shade. But the judge hearing the bench trial said he was constrained from making the protections permanent because of a previous ruling in a higher court. Attorney Samantha Pouchot with the Promise of Justice Initiative represented the plaintiffs.
13: That means the protections won through the 3 years of hard-fought litigation, breaks, shade, accommodations for the most vulnerable, can be rolled back by the Louisiana Department of Corrections at any time.
12: Attorneys for the men say they're now considering further legal action. For NPR News, I'm Michael McKeown in New Orleans.
6: Taylor Swift's fiancé and three-time Super Bowl champion Travis Kelce is becoming a minority investor in the Cleveland Guardians Major League Baseball team. Kelce is a native of Cleveland. He'll play in his 14th NFL season with the Kansas City Chiefs later this year. 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

0: From PRX, this is the Moth Radio Hour. I'm your host, Jay Allison. Life is littered with obstacles. Pretty much every day, if you're like me, some days I glide over them, other days I bang my shins pretty hard. Today I'm gliding, but not expecting that to last. Every once in a while, we're faced with a challenge that feels impossible, or at least highly improbable. Maybe not as extreme as scaling the world's tallest building or jumping in between airplanes, looking at you, Tom Cruise, but ones that feel like our own personal mission improbable. Our first storyteller is Gabby Rome. She takes on the notoriously futile task of cat training. Here's Gabby to tell you all about it live at the mall.
1: It's 2011, and I'm walking down the hallway of my apartment building. I'm headed to the management office because I've decided I need to get a dog. I just moved into this apartment building, and it is not pet-friendly. But I've done my research. I know all the laws in Michigan about emotional support animals. I've saved a month of my rent as collateral against damages. And if that doesn't work, I didn't put concealer over the deep purple bags under my eyes. It's about 88 days into me getting maybe 3 hours a night of sleep, and I'm just hoping my sob story tugs at my landlord's heartstrings. You see, about 3 months prior, I was robbed while I was home. It started with a knock on my door, which in the grand scheme of things is a very courteous way to start a crime. A man told me to get on my knees and face the wall. I was robbed. I called the police. I filed a report. I moved apartments. I spent my nights vigilantly lying awake listening, and I spent my days having panic attacks every time a friendly neighbor knocked on my door to introduce themselves. With a dog, I could train it to listen for me, and I could get some rest. My landlord was like, oh my God, no, absolutely not. I hate dogs. You can't get a dog. I don't care what letter you get from the state. If you get a dog, I'll poison it. But I'm not heartless. You can have a cat. Conveniently, his niece had just found some kittens behind the carport, and if I go to the sixth floor, I can have my pick of the litter. A baby kitten is probably the animal least capable of protecting me. And conventional wisdom tells you you cannot train a cat. But between my sleep deprivation and my desperation, I figure maybe I can defy the odds. Maybe I can train this cat to hear a knock and then hit a button that makes the sound of a dog bark, or train it to launch itself at the heads of intruders. The orphaned neonatal 14-ounce cat I take home that day needs to be fed via syringe every 2 to 4 hours, which is fine because I'm not sleeping anyways. This kitten and I decide we're going to go to work. I knock, and then I feed her. And as she gets older, I knock, and then I throw a treat at the door. Weirdly, it's working, like she's responding to the knocks. And one day after, you know, a few hours of training, I'm standing in my kitchen making some waffles in the toaster and just watching the freezer burn melt off under the hot orange coils, daydreaming about when I used to feel safe enough to have pizza delivered and how at my old apartment there was this great pizza place, this like mom and pop wood-fired place that would get the cheese to crust. Pop! The toaster startles me, and I go into full fight or flight. I can't breathe. I'm shaking. I'm hyperventilating. I fall to my knees, my cheek pressed against the cold tile of the kitchen floor, and I'm thinking, oh God, oh God, oh God, oh God. And I wonder, can I die from a panic attack when I feel a tap on my forehead. And through the tears, I see this little 4-pound cat looking at me. And I think, oh my God, did all those nights of bottle feeding actually create like a close emotional bond? Where she's like checking on me? And then she taps me again. No, this cat does not care about me or my emotional breakdown. She heard a knock and she would like her treat. Please. Silently, she's urging me, can you just get over it already? I feel my heartbeat slow, and I have this moment where it dawns on me, I have a pet kitten? She's not a guard dog, she's not a security system, she's a cat named Ruby, and she is not going to fix me. I reach for the container of Frisky's Party Mix Yums, and I realize I've been working on this internal issue with external solutions. It's taken this beautiful, perfect selflessness of this cat to show me I need to get some help. I need to see a doctor. And I do. It takes me years of therapy and hard work to get over it, but now I sleep great. In fact, sometimes I'm amazed that I sleep so well and that it's even possible. But then I remember, anything is possible. I trained a cat.
0: That was Gabby Rome. Gabby told this story at a Moth Grand Slam event in Detroit, where we partnered with public radio station WDET. Gabby lives in Detroit and has simple loves: gardening, riding her bike, and drinking coffee. She told us that Ruby the cat has passed on, but there were zero robberies under her watch.

0: Next up is Elliot Higgins. Elliot told this story at an open mic story slam in Denver, where we partner with public radio station KUNC. Here's Elliot.
1: Hi, everybody. My name's Elliot, and this story is a celebration of my 45th year of anniversary of jumping out of an airplane in order to get into dental school. Now, let's go back to 1975, and I am a pre-med hippie at University of Oregon, and I'm a junior spring term. And I desperately need another hour of A to pad my GPA. Now, a pre-med hippie has, I had huge hair, I had a bitchin' hippie bead necklace, and super cool bell-bottom corduroys, and a let's party attitude. And so I was desperate for this A, and all of the easy courses like Bowling 101 were taken. So, what am I supposed to do? And so out of the blue, a miracle manifests itself by U of O's first ever offered skydiving 101 for college students. And so, what's to think about? I sign up immediately. What's the big deal, man? You get a parachute. So our jump master was, he looked like Gimli from Lord of the Rings. He was a burly fella, about 5 foot one, bushy hair, bushy beard, beady eyes, and he was a serious man, and he did not like hippies, and we called him the leaping leprechaun. So our class met every Tuesday and Thursday night, and we'd meet at the wrestling gym and jump off of bleachers and practice our landing on the mats. So I'd go pretty high and just have a frickin' blast, and I'd pull off some really nice landings, tuck and roll, and come up pumping my hand and go, "Airborne all the way, sir!" And I would salute the leprechaun and then go head back in the back of the line, and I thought I was hilarious. Wednesday afternoons, we met in the same gym, and we practiced folding our parachutes, and these are the parachutes you're going to fold. It's going to be on your back, and you're going to jump with it. So those were no weed Wednesdays. So now, after 6 weeks of our intense training, it's time to jump out of an airplane. And so as a new jump cadet, you have to go up for an observation ride to make sure it's a good idea for said cadet. And so they pile me in the back of a small plane. We get up to jump height, about 3,000 feet. Three people pile out of the airplane. That's when reality hit this hippie in the face like a pie. I'm going, holy shit, man. I want to go back to the gym and just jump off of the bleachers again. And so we land, and I just sprint to the jump shack, and I call my father in the payphone. I go, "Dad, I'm in a pickle here." And so I listen, or he listens, and there's a fatherly pause. And my father says very clearly, "Son, you get your ass on that plane and out of that plane, no excuses." And that was like, well, no help here. And just then, the leprechaun comes up to me and goes,
2: Well, Mr. Airborne, are you gonna jump or are you chicken?
1: And I go, I want to be first out. I don't watch. It freaks me out. He goes, "All right, get your chute and let's go. You're holding up the show." And so I struggle into my chute and I waddle after the leprechaun and I pile into the plane last because I'm going to be first out. And we are at 3,000 feet, way sooner than I want to be. There's a bunch of yelling. They cut the engine and a leprechaun turns to me and just goes, "Put your feet out, get out and go." Well, I've never done this before, and it's windy out there, And so I turn to the leprechaun and I say, "Sir, I'm having it." Boom! He stiff arms me out of the plane. And, you know, my first thought was, wow, I've just been thrown out of a plane. My second thought was, I wasn't ready. And my third, there was no third thought. And whoa, my personally packed parachute deployed beautifully. Oh, no. I had it wrapped wrongly around my testicles. And it's like I'm floating to Earth on my testicles. And so what's a hippie to do? I pull up on those risers, and I'm doing a pull-up, and I'm flying that chute everywhere. And I am zooming. And so just then, the leprechaun comes flying by in one of those really cool parafoil chutes, modern one, and all I heard was, "What the hell are you doing?" And all he heard was, "My ball." And so things are happening pretty fast, and so now Mother Earth is rushing up to caress me in her womanly bosom. And my balls are killing me, and I am not going, I've abandoned all training, I'm flying the chute, and I just plant this baby, and so instead of a five-point landing tuck and roll, I did feet, knees, helmet, and... I mean, I had my bell rung so badly, I was seeing stars, and I'm struggling to get up, and I'm trying to manage my chute and get out of my... And I deployed my federally packed reserve chute. That is such a no-no. And the leprechaun comes roaring up and goes, "Well, Captain Airborne, it looks like you don't get an A. You're going to have to jump two more times to get that A." So I did, and I barely got into dental school.
0: That was Elliot Higgins. Elliot says that he got into dental school by the skin of his teeth, and upon graduation, he was recruited to go to Southeast Asia and serve the expatriate community, which was a whole new world of friends and opportunity.

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1: From PRX, this is the Moth Radio Hour. I'm Jay Allison. In this episode, we're hearing stories of people facing down challenges that seem insurmountable. My current insurmountable challenge, maybe shared with some of you, is finding ways to bridge divides. This didn't used to be that difficult. Being friends or family or neighbors took precedence over our differences, but we have been transformed, mostly intentionally by outside forces, into focusing on our differences. The challenge is remembering that humanity should come first. And even though that seems obvious, it's a struggle to find our way back to it. That's the improbable mission I'm on every single day. If you're on it too, good luck to us. I'll say one thing, listening to other people's stories is a big help. So with that, our next story of obstacles comes from Dr. Danielle Ofri. Here she is, live at a show we produced in partnership with the World Science Festival in New York City.
5: The most ominous day of the year, if you're becoming a doctor, is July 1st. On July 1st, everything turns over in the medical world. So medical students become doctors. They're now interns. Interns become residents. Residents are now fellows. Fellows become attendings. You're not supposed to remark on the bizarreness of being ratcheted up a notch at the stroke of midnight. No. On July 1st, you walk into your untested role, cool as a cucumber, and you act as though the world of June 30th and before never existed. Or as the interns say, when in doubt, pretend. And so on June 30th, I was a measly medical student. And on July 1st, I was now one of those interns. I had been scheduled to start internship on night float, 4 weeks straight of night shift only. At 10 o'clock at night, I walked down First Avenue in the pitch darkness for my first day of internship. Now, night float is supposed to be the direct continuation of medical care from the day teams. But as a night float intern, I had the patient load of 4 other interns, so this wasn't possible. My beeper never stopped. Mr. Rivera in 19th South needs a new IV. Mr. Soto in 16 East is having chest pain. Mrs. Ahmed in 17 North has a fever. Mr. Halal's daughter's here and wants to talk to a doctor. Mrs. Rashid fell out of bed. Mrs. Kwan's refusing her meds. Mr. Nolan's having a blood transfusion reaction. Mr. Rivera's IV is out again. And so night float turned out to be 10 hours of damage control. I raced from one ward to the next, patching things up, putting out fires, just hoping to keep everyone alive until the sun came up over the East River and the day teams came back. So one night, in like my second week of night float, I get paged by my resident around 3-4 o'clock in the morning. Elba Rodriguez's blood count just dropped 13 points. Get over to 16 North, do a rectal, see if she's bleeding from her gut. Now, you should know that in the human body, there are only a few places where you can bleed briskly enough to drop your hematocrit 13 points, and the GI tract is the prime suspect.

0: And if you bleed anywhere along that line, from the mouth to the esophagus, stomach, small intestine, large intestine, rectum, there'll be traces of blood in the stool. So the way you check for a GI bleed is you get a stool sample, you put it on the card, and you put a few drops of the special developer fluid on it, and if it turns blue, that's blood. And the way you get a stool sample is you send an intern over to do a rectal exam. And so at this point in my career, I was very adept at taking orders. I didn't ask questions, I did what I was told. Mrs. Rodriguez was this tiny, wrinkled Dominican woman with layers and layers of family at the bedside. So I walk and say, hi, I'm one of the night docs. I'm not her regular doctor, but I'm just here to do the rectal. And I'm thinking, Dr. Ofri, rectal specialist. And so the grandson steps forward. He says, well, we understand what you have to do, doctor. I'm actually a nurse. And if you don't mind, I want to stay with Abuelita while you do the exam. Stay while I do this? And I'm thinking, what is the protocol for this situation? I've been a doctor now for 2 whole weeks, and I have no idea what to do when the family wants to stay. But I say, okay, well, you know, whatever. So the rest of the family goes out to the hallway. We pull the curtain for some privacy from the other 3 patients. The grandson and I roll Mrs. Rodriguez onto her left side, and I start disgorging my pockets, the gloves, the lubrication fluid, the test cards. And then I realize I'm missing the bottle of developer fluid. So I say to the grandson, can you just hold on for 1 second? I need to get one more thing. So I dash out of the room, and I avoid the gaze of the family members there. And I run to the supply closet and start rifling through the shelves and the bins. No developer fluid. So I race down the hall to 16 West to their supply closet. And of course, none there. All the other interns have pocketed them. The CCU. The cardiac care unit was always well stocked. But I knew the nurses guard their supplies like hawks, so I crept in from the back door of the CCU, and where they keep the dirty laundry and the used bedpans, and I tiptoe over to the supply shelf. I start going through the shelves, and there's gauze pads and IVs and blood tubes and culture bottles and glycerin swabs and betadine swabs. And right behind the chest tubes is a single yellow bottle developer fluid. And I snatch it just as the nurse yells, hey, those are CCU supplies! I cram it in my pocket, and I run out with my head down, because from the back, all interns look alike, or so I hoped. So I get back to 16 North, and I'm out of breath, and I'm flustered and sweaty, and the grandson is still calmly balancing Mrs. Rodriguez on her left side. And so I undo the floral house coat, the cardigan sweater, and the patient gown. I get down to her skin. And while I'm doing the exam, like a good nightfall intern, I'm running my scut list in my head. All right, I've got to do those blood cultures on 15 North. I've got to do the chest x-ray to follow up on 17 West. And that guy in 19 South keeps pulling out his IV. And so I'm doing the exam, running the scut list, and the grandson says, I think that Abuelita is no longer with us. No longer with us? What was he talking about? With his free hand, the grandson crossed himself and murmured something in Spanish. And I'm still frozen in the middle of the exam. No longer with us? Mrs. Rodriguez is dead? The grandson sighed. Abuelita lived a long and wonderful life. She didn't want any heroic measures or machines. She just wanted to drift off in peace. We just need you to pronounce her dead, doctor, and then we can take her home. And I'm staring at the grandson. Suddenly my mind begins to race. I tear the glove off, and I'm thinking, okay, how do I declare a patient dead? And I'm running through the file cabinet in my head, thinking, okay, pupillary reflexes, that's it. So I whip out my handy pen light, and I shine into Mrs. Rodriguez's eyes. To my dismay, she has huge cataracts and probably wouldn't have had reflexes anyway. Okay. Respirations, dead people do not breathe. And so I whip out my stethoscope. By now the family is filtered in from the hallway and they gather around and watch as I put in one earpiece and the other, and I plant the bell on her chest. And suddenly a twitch vibrates through her body and I jump back. Was this rigor mortis? Or might she still be alive? Suddenly it dawns on me that we never had a lecture in medical school on how to declare a patient dead. I guess it was assumed to be pretty obvious. Dead is dead, and if you're not dead, then you're alive, right? Pulse, that is it. Dead people for sure do not have a pulse. And so I run my fingers along her left carotid and then along her right. Of course, the only way you know you found the pulse is when you've found the pulse. How do you document the absence of something when its presence is defined by hunting until you found it? Maybe I was in the wrong spot. Maybe I'm pressing too hard and I'm hard enough. So I'm supposed to go over her entire body to document the absence of a pulse? Another twitch runs through Mrs. Rodriguez's body, and the family is staring at me, waiting for an answer. But how can I say anything? What if I got it wrong? Okay. An EKG, that's it. If I get a flat line on EKG, nobody could argue with that. So I run out and get the EKG machine and wheel it back in. These old, decrepit EKG machines that Bellevue had, you know, all the leads are tangled up, and these old machines have these red rubber suction cups to put on the chest. And when you squeeze them, electrode jelly from EKGs gone by slithers out in crusted blue clumps. And Mrs. Rodriguez, the skinny little woman, doesn't have much bulk on her chest for the suction cups to stay onto, so I'd squeeze one on, and another one would pop off. And so I'd apply more jelly and put it on, another one would pop off, back and forth, and the family is like watching like a tennis match, back and forth, as I'm chasing down the obstreperous suction cups. Finally, I get the EKG set up, all the chest leads, all the limb leads, and I press the start button. And we all stare at this skinny strip of graph paper that's sticking out of the EKG machine, and I'm praying for something definitive. It emerges with completely unreadable squiggles. Between the rattling air vents and three IV pumps the next bed over, I can't get a stable baseline. And I readjust the leads, and two more suction cups pop off. The grandson curls his hand around his grandmother's wrists and he says, "She's dead, doctor. You don't have to do any more tests." The family joins hands and begins to pray in Spanish. And I'm standing there with EKG jelly crusted under my fingernails, burning with embarrassment. How could I not figure out whether or not Mrs. Rodriguez was dead? Isn't that what doctors do? Pronounce the time of death? How could I ever be a doctor if I couldn't tell a dead person from a live one? How could there exist so much to be ignorant of? When were these magical medical skills going to materialize? And what was I going to write on the death certificate as the immediate cause of death? The sun came up over the East River, as it always does, even after the longest, hardest night of night float. And as I'm signing out to the day teams, I'm thinking about Mrs. Rodriguez. And I imagine her as a young woman, a fresh immigrant right off the boat to New York. And maybe she came to Bellevue every year for her annual checkup. Maybe she had her children at Bellevue. Maybe she thought she would die at Bellevue. Wherever she was, I hoped she forgave me for the indignities she suffered at the hands of an inexperienced intern. Now, most of us, when we go home at the end of the day, it's the end of the day. The light is falling, twilight's coming, dusk. But when you work at night, the end of the day, it's brilliant morning sun. And I did night float the month of July, and so it was so bright. I remember I would go home every morning like this with my eyes covered. And when I look back at that time now, I realized that I spent so much of my medical training with my eyes closed. Learning medicine is so internally focused, cramming in all those facts, all those diseases. I always had my head in a book. But one of the things about becoming a doctor is that you need to open your eyes. You need to open your eyes to the world around us, to the experiences that teach us medicine. But our truest teachers are our patients and their families, whose lives and experiences we are so, so privileged to be a part of. Thank you.
1: That was Danielle Ofri. Danielle is still a doctor at Bellevue Hospital. She's co-founder and editor-in-chief of Bellevue Literary Review, which is celebrating its 25th year of publishing creative writing about health, illness, and healing. Her latest book is When We Do Harm, A Doctor Confronts Medical Error. When we asked Danielle what near impossible task she's facing these days, she said, "I recently joined an orchestra. It's like jumping in the deep end of the pool with your cello and hoping you can keep your head above those thousands of notes swirling around." She wrote an article about it, which you can find at themoth.org, along with photos of Danielle in her roles as a cellist, a doctor, and an editor-in-chief. In a moment, a woman contemplates the difficulty of eating mangoes, and a man faces off with a refrigerator when the Moth Radio Hour continues.

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2: 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I'm Ion Levinson. Coming up at 10, it's Q from the CBC, and the comedian Julie Kim will be stopping by. We're expecting mostly sunny skies for tomorrow with a high near 77.
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1: From PRX, this is the Moth Radio Hour. I'm Jay Allison. In this show, stories of struggling with obstacles, with mixed results. Our next story is from Wendy Irwin. She told this at a grand slam at Queen Elizabeth Hall in London. Here's Wendy.
5: Good evening. Give me a second. I'm with you. Growing up in the 70s, an interesting time when you are the middle child of 11. I lived with an excitable Caribbean family, and the thing that brought them joy, the thing that brought them to paroxysms of happiness, was mangoes. I had an aunt, my Aunt Maudie, and she became our resource investigator. She was the person that scoured markets up and down London. Every inch, every store, every space was upturned and investigated because she brought back the mangoes. And it was generally on a Saturday during World of Sport. She would announce the mangoes from the front gate and we'd all crowd round. Except Aunt Maud wasn't that good at the kind of mango getting. Like, she had one job and she messed it up. It was like the mangoes that she'd got couldn't survive the middle passage between where they actually grew and where they were supposed to be eaten. They tasted of despair, desperation, not one thing good. And so when the rest of the family was crowding around Aunt Maudie, I realised I just didn't like mangoes. And it, yes, I hear this, just how dare you? I dare. I'm a black woman that just did not like mangoes. Forgive me. So Aunt Maudie would be in the centre, you know, she'd be blocking out World of Sport when Giant Haystacks was going to do his thing. And I would just hang back because I just preferred the crunch of an apple. And I think it irritated her. It was her moment in the sun. And one day she says to me, "You, Wendy, if you can't eat mangoes, what are you going to do with your life?" If you can't eat a mango, means that you can't do hard things. And you know what? In that moment, as she pointed at me, and it must have been something about the light, because it just glistened off her bracelets. And it must have been something about the length of her fingers that seemed preternaturally long at age 5, and the rings that glittered. But I somehow took on that identity. I don't do hard things. And that worked for a long, long time. It meant that I could avoid tough things, like disagreement. like a job that I just wasn't feeling, a relationship that just had outlived its purpose. I didn't do tough things. And it worked. So roll forward a couple of decades later, and it is the coldest, it's the coldest day in November that I have ever experienced. And I'm sitting in a doctor's office, when in fact I'm in a hospital, and I'm sitting on a really uncomfortable chair. My bladder is full, and I am debating whether or not I can go to the toilet and risk being traumatized by the mess people have left in there. And I realize I can't. But let me go back 8 weeks from that day when I met a person that I now call Miss Mordy. And Miss Mordy, let me be clear, is a thin, fibrous lump of tissue that I find in my left breast. A hard thing, in every sense. And at that moment, I do what I've always done with hard things, I ignore. And so I ignored her for 8 weeks. She just wasn't there. And then for a further 7 weeks, I did the other thing that I do, I pleaded, I begged. Maybe if you don't get any bigger, or maybe if you wouldn't mind just disappearing because you weren't there last month. Miss Mordy has other ideas. One night she says, I'm just gonna do a little dance, make a little love to the healthy cells in your breast, and multiply with my malignancy tonight. That pain was so bad, it took me to A&E. And in that A&E trip, I ended up having an ultrasound. And that ultrasound then led to a biopsy. And that biopsy then led to an MRI. And that led to this moment in that office where that oncologist tells me, I am so sorry, Wendy, but it is breast cancer. And I recognize that I have lived long enough to see those odds shorten from a 1 in 100 to 1 in 10, now 1 in 2, now me. And the weirdest thing is that I find myself saying, as the oncologist says, you know, have you thought about freezing your eggs? I find myself saying out loud the stuff I'm thinking, like, I have never had, to my knowledge, knowingly eaten a frozen egg. And what are they like with avocados? Is that something we could maybe talk about, you know? And the oncologist laughs, and the nurse laughs, and I laugh. And I realize, actually, we got to go to work on Mordy. So Mordy and I fight. And what really levels up the odds is this beautiful, wicked, brutal thing called chemotherapy. It enters the ring, takes both of us out. I am the only one left standing. What I have learned is that chemotherapy gave me some brand new taste buds. And yesterday, I tried a mango for the first time. It tasted like joy, and it smelt like the best part of summer. You know those days when it's 24 degrees, cloudless, and everyone looks good? I ate that mango. I gave thanks. And my name is Wendy Irwin. I can do hard things. Thank you.
1: Wendy Irwin lives in East London and has an ongoing love affair with homemade butter and feminist theory. Wendy spends far too much time, she says, making preparations for the impending zombie apocalypse. Story update, Wendy is happy to report that she has since discovered that there isn't a mango she doesn't like, and she remains cancer-free and grateful. Our final story comes from Brian Kett, who told this at a Chicago Story Slam, where we partner with public radio station WBEZ. 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
6: Hi. Last year, I was looking for work. I was out of work, and I kept thinking of that old joke, what's the difference between a pizza and someone with a liberal arts degree? The answer being that the pizza can actually feed a family of four. I'm single, but that's just a joke. I don't have a... there are no mouths to feed at home. But every work opportunity I had would fall through, and I became so frustrated and defeated that I couldn't even bring myself to sit down and follow up on my next job lead. So I left my apartment. I went for a walk. I thought that would help. And I was out walking when I came upon all these cars honking and driving around this station wagon in the middle of the road, and its hatchback was up. And next to it were these two guys who kind of look like the old man Muppets that sit in the balcony and make fun of everyone. And they were speaking in Russian, and they kept gesturing to this refrigerator covered in magnets that was sitting on the curb. And it's clear they were trying to move the fridge into the back of the station wagon, and it was a tight squeeze because the fridge was huge, right? It's the size of a fridge. And the two of them had these expressions that looked so sad. They looked like those animals that Sarah McLachlan sings about in those commercials. And I was going to keep walking, but I got stuck waiting for the light to change. So it was like the McLachlan commercial was on, and I couldn't switch the channel. And I became so overwhelmed with just emotion and guilt and just empathy. I turned to them, I said, "Do you guys need a hand?" And they just looked at me. And so I mimed lifting the fridge, and they began nodding enthusiastically because it turns out I'm a great mime. And so the three of us lifted up this fridge, and we tried to slide it into the back of the station wagon. It didn't fit, like, but barely, but didn't fit. We set it down, and I thought, okay, I'm done. And then one of the Muppets, he pulled out this wrench. It's the biggest wrench I've ever seen. I don't know where it came from. And he began using it to try to take off the refrigerator door to get a little bit of extra clearance. And now I couldn't bail because we were all in this together. And we were on to phase two. And so for the next 20 minutes, I watched this guy try to take off this door, but the bolts on the door were so rusted, you need like a blowtorch to get them off. And by now the cars are honking more and more, and I came to my senses. I thought, like, what am I doing? And so I turned to the guys, I said, "Hey, listen, good luck, I'm gonna go." And I turned to walk away, and as I was walking away, I heard something in their voices, and I didn't know what they were saying. But there was a tone that I recognized because it was a tone that I had been using a lot myself lately. Both of them were clearly very frustrated and defeated too. And in that moment, I really saw myself in both those guys. And something inside me just kind of snapped. And in desperate need of a victory of my own, I whirled around. I said, "No." And they looked at me a little alarmed. And I said, "We're going to rotate it." And they stared at me, and I'm going, "We're going to rotate." And I imitated turning the fridge on its side, because again, you're a great mime. And so we all gathered around, and I was at the base of it, and we picked this thing up. I was at the base of it by myself, and we tipped it on its side. The refrigerator door flopped open, hit the pavement. The shelves inside the fridge slid out into oncoming traffic. So now the cars are honking like crazy. There's a big backup. When the door hit the ground, all the magnets popped off. And they just scattered everywhere like cockroaches. It was instant pandemonium. And if that wasn't enough, when the door opened, there was a sudden shift in weight, and to maintain my grip, I lurched forward, and when I did so, my back went out. And as these pains are shooting down my spine and into my leg, I think, yeah, okay, this is it. This is how I die. Middle of the street. I just wanted to go for a walk. So we set the fridge down. My shirt is soaked through with sweat, and then out of nowhere, this woman appeared. I think it was her fridge, I don't know. And she starts yelling at the two guys, they start giving it right back to her, and all I can do is just hobble off to the side of the road and sit down on the curb, and I felt terrible. And not just because of my back, but because this, like everything else I had been trying lately, was a total failure. And I must have seemed pretty upset, because the woman saw me, and then she gave the guys a look that said, "Why does this guy care so much about my fridge?" And so the three of them are sitting there, and they're talking with one another, and I just sat on the curb, just reflecting on the futility of life. And I was sitting there doing that until she came over, and she put her hand on my shoulder, and she said, "Thank you for trying. It means a lot." And while her words didn't fix my back or the fridge that I probably broke, they really did make a difference, because she was right, right? And trying is a victory in and of itself, regardless of outcome. Because some days, yeah, you might not get the fridge in the back of the station wagon. And some days you might throw out your back, in the middle of rush hour. But if you keep trying, there might just be a day where it all works out. And so I hobbled home. And when I got home, the first thing I did was Google what a herniated disc feels like. And then, reflecting upon what that woman said, I pulled up that next job lead, and I tried again. Thanks.
1: 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Brian tells us that after this experience, whenever he's moved, he's hired professionals. 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We asked Brian what improbable task he's currently attempting, and he said, "I'm trying to teach our dog Mochi how to sick. 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
7: My name is Lisa Stump. I live in Andover, Massachusetts, and this is my story. On New Year's Eve in 2009, I went to my ring box to put on my engagement ring, and to my horror, I realized that I had lost the ring at some point during the previous 7 days. The ring was expensive and had belonged to my husband's grandmother, and I was devastated. So I went on this quest to see if there was anything I could do to find this ring, and I did get a little obsessive. I filed a police report. I placed ads in the paper and on Craigslist. I bought a metal detector. I went to a hypnotist. I searched for this ring everywhere I could think of. I put up posters in all the places I had been. I talked to everybody. I just did everything I could. And I was getting a little discouraged, but there had been a lot of snow that year, and I thought maybe when the snow piles melted at the edges of these parking lots where I had been, that maybe I could find it. So one day in March, there was so much rain that the schools were closed that day, and I had all the kids in the car, and I went to the supermarket, and I went over to the big snow pile near where I had parked my car, and I looked down, and I saw something shiny, and I got out of the car, and I went over to it, and it was a diamond ring, and I was so excited, and I leaned over, and I picked it up, and oh, I was so disappointed. I had found a diamond ring, but it wasn't mine. But then, you know, I got a little encouraged, so I thought maybe I'd find the owner. So then I realized this wasn't going to be easy to find the owner of this ring, and I went through this incredible quest, and I ended up on the featured on the front cover of the local newspaper, and then the radio stations called me, and the TV stations called me, and I was on the news, and it was all very embarrassing, but very exciting and exhilarating, and I eventually did find the owner, and I was humbled to find that she thought I was crazy and she had replaced her ring a long time ago and she was sort of grateful to have it back but thought I was a nutcase. And I think that gave me the closure I needed to replace my own ring and leave it behind me. Thank you.
1: 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That's it for this episode. 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

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Co-producer is Vicky Merrick, associate producer Emily Couch. The stories were directed by Catherine Burns, with additional Grand Slam coaching by Sarah Austin Jeunesse and Larry Rosen. The Moth's leadership team includes Gina Duncan, Christina Norman, Marina Kluche, Jennifer Hickson, Jordan Cardinale, Caledonia Cairns, Kate Teller, Suzanne Rust, Sarah Jane Johnson, and Patricia Urena. Moth stories are true, as remembered and affirmed by the storytellers. Our theme music is by The Drift. Other music in this hour from Larry Goldings and Harry Allen, Hadouk Trio, Blue Dot Sessions, Chili Gonzalez, Dowale and Philippe Boudot, and Galt McDermott. 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
1: 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Mostly sunny tomorrow with a high near 77. It's 10 o'clock.
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3: Hey, I'm Tom Power. Welcome to Q. A lot of comics get into comedy because, you know, they were told their whole lives how funny they are. They go to an open mic night with their friends. They're like, come on, man, you're so funny. Get up there. You'll be hilarious. And they do, and they kill it, and their lives are straightened out. Not Julie Kim. She says she grew up being told to keep it down, play it straight. In fact, the only reason she took a comedy class at all was to get better at public speaking for her corporate job. She'll tell you how that led to becoming one of Canada's top comedians. Julie Kim, coming up. Plus, when you think about ballet, words like poise and posture may come to mind. Jera Wolf is a choreographer who's made a living telling dancers to let it all go. Release. Be free. Be yourself. He'll be here to tell you about his new work called Kismet. All that coming up on Q.

0: Live from NPR News in Washington, I'm Ryland Barton. The U.S. carried out new strikes on Iran tonight. The military describes the attacks as defensive, targeting an Iranian military facility and downing attack drones. The strikes came after President Trump said earlier in the day that Iran is negotiating on fumes. A U.S. official not authorized to speak publicly called the attacks, quote, measured, purely defensive, and intended to maintain the ceasefire. And U.S. military contractors will need at least 3 years to replenish stockpiles of key weapons systems used in the war, according to a report from the Center for Strategic and International Studies. It could still take years to rebuild inventories because contractors aren't used to producing the advanced weapons on such a large scale. Alabama is asking the Supreme Court to allow it to use a congressional map favoring Republicans in this year's elections. This comes despite a lower court's ruling that the redistricting plan intentionally discriminates against black people, as Troy Public Radio's Austin Toy reports.
1: A panel of federal judges on Tuesday rejected the effort, calling it a, quote, intentional decision to dilute minority votes. Now, the Republican-led state is asking the highest court in the land to intervene. In 2023, the Supreme Court ruled that Alabama had likely violated the Voting Rights Act with its map and needed to draw a second district with a majority of black voters. That ruling eventually led to the election of a second black Democrat from the state. For NPR News, I'm Austin Toy in Montgomery, Alabama.
0: Texas's new Republican nominee for Senate, Ken Paxton, is taking aim at his Democratic opponent, James Tallarico, in a new campaign ad, and Tallarico is firing back. Michael Adkison from member station Houston Public Media reports.
2: Paxton's campaign is calling his Democratic opponent, quote, too low T for Texas. This new ad accuses Tallarico of not representing Texas values, using previous statements from Tallarico himself.
3: This is Texas. This is not.
4: The American flag is such a complicated symbol for most of us.
2: In his own ad, comprised entirely from news clips, Tallarico highlighted the allegations brought against Paxton during his state impeachment trial 2 years ago.
5: Bribery, dereliction of duty, obstruction of justice,
6: and conspiracy. A majority of Texas House Republicans voted to impeach one of their own.
2: Both nominees accuse each other of being too flawed for Texas. They'll face off in this high-profile race in November. For NPR News, I'm Michael Adkison in Houston.
0: Crews are resuming the search for 9 people presumed killed at a Washington State paper mill where a chemical tank ruptured. It's likely to be one of the deadliest U.S. workplace accidents in years. The presumed death toll is at 11. Authorities say there's no hope of finding more survivors, and they say failure hasn't impacted the region's air or drinking water. This is NPR News. A Michigan summer arts camp and boarding school where Jeffrey Epstein has been accused of meeting at least 2 of his victims will tear down a lodge that once bore his name. Epstein attended the Interlochen Center for the Arts as a teenager in 1967 and donated more than $400,000 to the school. Weather forecasters say the European heat wave is unprecedented in its intensity and early arrival. NPR's Eleanor Beardsley reports temperatures are breaking records.
7: London hit 95 degrees Fahrenheit, and France has had temperatures over 100. What's known as a heat dome has trapped hot air coming from North Africa, causing the atmosphere to heat up day after day. It's a classic weather pattern, but scientists say it's being exacerbated by human-driven climate change. The European Union Earth Observation Program Copernicus says Europe is heating twice as fast as the world average for 3 reasons. It's next to the Arctic, which is the world's fastest heating region. Europe's melting glaciers accelerate global warming because snow and ice reflect the sun while the bare Earth absorbs it. And the changing atmospheric circulation around the continent, like the Gulf Stream, is intensifying heat waves. Eleanor Beardsley, NPR News, Paris.
0: Senators are introducing a bipartisan bill to regulate payments to college sports players, limit them to 1 free transfer over their careers, and restrict coach movement during the season. Republican Ted Cruz and Democrat Maria Cantwell are trying to overcome more than a year of inaction in Congress since a lawsuit settlement started allowing players to be paid. This is NPR News from Washington.
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9: 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Health workers there are racing to contain the deadly virus, and fear is spreading fast. What's driving the crisis, and how can it be stopped? 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
11: You are listening to Q on public radio in the United States and across North America on Sirius XM 169. My name is Tom Power. For some parents, maybe you if you're a parent, or maybe your own parents, it's a nightmare scenario. Your kid is on the pathway to becoming a doctor or a lawyer or, I don't know, for example, an industrial engineer with a very steady corporate job. You know, something secure. And all of a sudden, the parent gets a phone call. Your kid's telling you, actually, I want to do stand-up comedy. Actually, I want to have a career in the arts. That's what Julie Kim did. Luckily for her, luckily for parents everywhere, and luckily for any kids listening to this that are currently about to tell their parents that they're going to drop out of school to do comedy, that switch really paid off, and Julie has become one of Canada's top comedians.
12: They say things like, oh, your baby's so beautiful. It must be because she's half Asian. Which is nice, like it's very much a compliment to her, but I think very much an indirect insult to me, I think, right? Because what are they really saying? It's like they're saying, Julie, your baby's gonna look just like you, but thankfully, not too much, okay? They're saying, Julie, you look okay, but have you considered a Caucasian filter, huh?
11: Julie's based in Vancouver. She's from Toronto. She's toured all over the States and Canada. She supported the likes of Ronnie Chang and Rick Mercer. She wrote for shows like Kim's Convenience and Run the Burbs. Do you remember a few years back at the Juno Awards, Simu Liu from Kim's Convenience and, you know, Marvel fame, did like a parody of I Am Canadian? She wrote that. Julie was back home in Toronto recording a live episode of her podcast, Bothered. That's where she talks about things that bother her and a celebrity guest, the things that bother them. And while she was here, Julie dropped by our studio to talk about her strange journey in comedy. I started by asking her about her life before stand-up and how that well-paying corporate career plan got derailed in the first place. Heads up, if there are some younger listeners in the room, the language is on the explicit side. Here's Julie Kim.
13: I just knew I wanted to do something conventional. I came from a family where, you know, my parents worked very hard. Literally, they ran their own convenience store. Wow. Getting, you know, making dollars a day, working really hard. So I knew there was no backup
11: Julie
13: there.
11: Julie Kim, parents ran a convenience store.
13: Truly. And our last name was actually Kim. But yeah, we lived on top of it. That was like our life. Mm-hmm. And so I just knew that I had to do something where I made some money. Like I wasn't going to fall back on anything, like wealthy parents. And I also, you know, as the eldest child, had it ingrained in me that like I had some sort of, you know, filial responsibility. So I definitely went into things that were more conventional.
11: And why? And if that was you wanting to do stand-up comedy was motivated by wanting to be a better public speaker at work. Is that right?
13: A better speaker, because as a young woman, and maybe as a young woman who is a woman of color, I realized that like everybody was talking over me, and I would have what I thought were good ideas, and people would ignore me. Every woman has a story, Tom, of saying like them just saying something in a meeting and being completely unheard, or just like ignored, and then some old guy named Bruce says that exact same thing, and everyone's like, oh, that's a great idea, Bruce, you're such a genius, that's why you're our CEO. And then you're just sitting here like, what the frig is going on in this world? So I just remember that happening a lot when I first went into working. And what I noticed was that the people who were listened to were often people who had automatic respect and entitlement, of course, but also anybody else who spoke well. And I thought, well, that is a power that I can learn. So I set out to become a better speaker by doing guest lectures and practicing. But also I thought stand-up comedy would be like the main way I could command attention in a room. And I didn't realize that I would like just keep doing it and never stop and have that be the thing I love.
11: I'm surprised too, not because you're so good, but because I feel like you got some weird advice when you first went to those stand-up comedy classes. Can you talk about that?
13: Yeah. So yeah, I mean, sometimes the people that teach these courses are not like, you know, the most active in the scene or whatever. And so, yeah, I took two courses, and one of the teachers was, you know, an older gentleman, and he wasn't really like a club comic, but he was like more of a corporate comic. And he told I'll just never remember this. I think it was partway through the course. He said, look, ladies, most of the people that are going to be in the audiences are men, and you know men. So you don't want to look too good. Otherwise, they're going to get distracted and not pay attention to your jokes. And he said, and the ladies that are there might be there as dates to those men. You don't want to look too good or sound like you're too confident, because then they won't enjoy your joke, because they'll be jealous of you. It's so gross.
11: Well, wasn't there also like a don't nag? Don't sound like you're nagging if you're a woman comedian?
13: Yes, as a female comedian, men have enough nagging through their mothers and their partners. So if sound like you're talking down to them or teaching them something, they're going to automatically shut off their ears.
11: Oh my God.
13: And that's the only way I know how to talk, Tom. So I don't know what I'm going to do about
11: that. What did you make of that at the time? What did you make when you were sitting in the class and someone saying that? And you were accomplished at that point. You know?
13: I mean, at that I would love to say I stood up and I said, that is a disgusting thing to say. Old man, I reject that and the whole patriarchy. That's and right, I left, but I didn't. I was just like, oh, that's good to know. Because just as in life, you hear things and then later you learn, oh, that was, and then you filter it out.
11: So then you start doing it for real. Then you start doing stand-up, you start doing mics, you start doing some shows. My understanding is not a lot of Asian Canadian comedians at all.
13: When I started?
11: And almost like no women, no Asian Canadian women except for you. Is that right?
13: I don't remember there being any Asian female comedians in Canada at the time. I think the only one that like anybody really knew was Margaret Cho when I started like 12 years ago. That was it.
11: Did you feel like the doors were open to you when you started doing stand-up in Canada?
13: I feel like my perception was that in the beginning, the barriers had a lot more to do with being a woman than anything that was racial or cultural. And they're not visible barriers or doors that are closed. They are things like the idea that we already have a woman on the show, so maybe you can join next week.
11: People would say that stuff like that too.
13: Or, and then they even like other comedians would police what we would say. They'd be like, oh, you know, like women are always talking about their vaginas. Oh yeah, have you heard a man go 5 minutes without talking about his, I don't know if I can, like,
11: yeah, you can do
13: say,
11: whatever you want to say.
13: His, right? Like, they're always talking about their. And then, like, when I got married and had a kid and started talking about a C-section, I had still, and they're good jokes about C-sections.
12: So I had a C-section by choice. They think that women who choose to have C-sections only do it because, you know, you're afraid of going through the worst pain of your life, or you don't want to stretch out and ruin your vagina, or you don't want to take a giant crap on the delivery room floor, right? But for me, no, it was not one of those things. It was all of those things. Yes.
13: So I still get comments. Oh, women always talking about their private parts. Like, so dumb.
11: I heard you tell a story about that you told that story about having a C-section on. Yeah. And then someone like said something to you.
13: Yeah. It's a clip that went kind of viral. And by that, 10 million views on Instagram alone. This is an actual show in Whistler, BC, last March 2025. I'm just doing a normal set. We almost didn't record it because it was just like an awkwardly shaped theater. I'm doing this joke about my C-section, and a man at the show in the front row stopped me to say that he reads scientific studies for fun and that I should have actually had a natural birth, because then that way the bacteria gets on the baby. Jesus. And it was hilarious.
11: What did you say back?
13: I just said, are you here alone, sir? That was the first thing. And he was alone. He was pretending the people next to him were his friends, and they're like, we don't know him at all. And then I let him keep talking, because this is what you have to do with stupid people, right?
11: Let
13: them talk, and they just reveal that they're even stupider than you thought at the beginning. Then he started explaining it. Then at one point, he turned to the audience, and I'm like, no, no, no. Don't talk to them. I said, I am the star of the show. And then we just kept going a little bit. And then at the end, I said, you know what? It's fine. When I had the baby, I said, you know what? Just swaddle her around there. And I told him that I dipped her back in a few times. Just stupid stuff. And this is, I'm really glad that it happened. I'm really glad that it was recorded, but I'm really glad that, because I can be a serious person because I have a serious and structured background. And I have, you know, like the strong sense of justice. I really can get so serious to the point of being boring sometimes. So I really have to be conscious that I'm light and fun right now. I'm stage Julie. So I let this happen and I just had fun with him rather than shutting him down.
11: Yeah.
13: And it was very fun.
11: It's really clear that from the get-go, you loved stand-up comedy, that it was something you went into to get a bit better at speaking. Mm-hmm. and that you did these shows, like, what is it that you think you were getting out of it? What is it that you think you were getting out of it that you, you know?
13: Oh, I like this question. So I think what I have got out of it in the past, or what I wanted, is different than now. So in the beginning, I wanted to do a very difficult thing. I wanted to become a good speaker, and I knew that stand-up was a very difficult thing to do. I just wanted the challenge. I can't say that I loved it, but I wanted to do something different, and it was a neat thing to talk about at parties or whatever. Over the years, it has changed a lot. I didn't think in the beginning that this was something I could do for a living. Comedy is this thing where, like, a few people do it super well and they're like millionaires, and everybody else is down here and doing it part time, like a CFL player. Do you know what I mean? Yeah. So I didn't think it was something I could do the whole time. So you know what I actually did? I have a comedy girlfriend who also, like, worked a corporate job and was trying to do this thing. We call ourselves our own sugar daddies because we work and make money, legitimate money, in legitimate jobs. And then take that money and invest it. And I'm going to fly myself to Edmonton to do a middle spot at this show so that next time they might consider me as a headliner or whatever.
11: Did you quit your job?
13: Yeah. So what I did was I structured a plan where I would, like, work less and less professional work and more comedy, and then, like, cross this bridge. So, yeah, I started working independently as a contractor and then taking on, like, 75% work and 50% work and then 25% work until, like, just a few years ago. And now I'm doing, like, comedy, but also so many comedy adjacent things.
11: What do you remember about the day that you went from 25% to zero?
13: Oh, well, yeah, I was scared, quite frankly. I mean, it's really scary to have to do that. And after you have a family, like a husband and a daughter, a young kid. But then I also thought, you know what, if I ever don't actually take a shot at this thing, it will be the biggest regret of my life.
11: I'm Tom Power. 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
14: 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Thanks for joining us for this Wednesday night edition of Q. And Julie Kim on a big tour. So if you want to see her in the New York area, looks like she's coming into town on July the 19th, playing on the Upper West Side on a Sunday night. Why not ease into Monday with seeing some live comedy? We'll get back to Q in just a minute. Coming up at 11 o'clock, it's News Sounds with John Schaefer. And then we wrap up our programming day with the very latest news from the BBC World Service. Should be mostly sunny tomorrow with a high near 77. Looking into the weekend, sunny skies again, a high near 80 on Friday. Both Saturday and Sunday look glorious. Sunny skies with a high near 72. 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
11: I'm Tom Power. You're listening to Q. You're in the middle of my conversation with the Canadian comedian Julie Kim. We're talking about her journey in stand-up, about doing stand-up in the first place, to get better at corporate public speaking, and how that led to her becoming a pretty great stand-up. There's another sort of life event that happened to Julie that changed her stand-up. That's where we pick things up with a little clip of Julie doing stand-up, talking about dads.
12: I'll go out, and if I see a dad out there who's trying his best, like last time, it was a dad with a baby strapped to his chest and a little toddler who was just doing his best, running after them, dropping snacks and going crazy. And I went to that man and I said, hey, I want you to know that I've seen what you've been doing, and it's nothing special. Thousands of women at this second are doing what you're doing, but well, okay?
11: As someone with a 9-month-old at the house, I'm blissfully aware of what you're talking about there.
13: You are? Are you called a hero for doing just baseline stuff all the time?
11: I am praised for doing the lowest bar minimum. I really do notice it.
13: The bar is underground.
11: Yeah,
13: you
11: really
13: admit,
11: like,
13: right?
11: You know,
13: what do you say? So I feel like there's a chance there's an opportunity you have here, Tom, for some allyship. And every time someone compliments you, you could be like, actually, let me show you this 2-hour movie documentary about the unfair treatment of men and women.
11: I tend to say, I'm just being a dad. That's what I say. I'm just being a dad. Like, yeah. I try not to say, like, oh, thank you.
13: Oh, that makes you sound even better. That makes you sound like you're humble about being so amazing. Was that your plan?
11: No. The goal is to go like, hey, this is nothing special. This is just what's expected of everybody.
13: Then they're going to think better of you, just so you know. That's not your fault.
11: But that's what I'm secretly looking for.
13: I know.
11: I'm only kidding. But you talked about this earlier, that being when you became a mom, it kind of changed your fiduciary responsibility around stand-up. Hey, all of a sudden I got to make some money.
13: Yeah.
11: Did it change the stand-up too?
13: Oh, yeah, in the best way. And I'll tell you, like, I told you, like, I love a challenge. I love scarcity. I love, like, to prove people wrong, but not in a way where it's like, oh, I hope these people like me. But I love when I get underestimated, you know? And when I got married,
11: isn't that the best?
13: Yeah. Unless they're right, and then you're like,

0: by the way, so it would be more time efficient. And I came back. But here's what happened when I came back. It was very difficult. You're very tired, as you know. But the beautiful part, and people, will, especially moms, will often say this about anything after having a baby. You have less time. Your ego is gone a lot, like the first few diapers that you're changing and the spit ups and stuff. You're just like, life is about different stuff. And so you're less ego driven, or that's how I felt. So, and you have less time to BS and make stuff up. So whereas previous to having the kid, my comedy was kind of theoretical. One time I was on a bus and did this, you know, this or that. Now, the most efficient thing to do was to talk about my real life, which was full of frustrations and events that were good also. And also, I didn't have the time for filters. So for the first time, I would speak like literally from my gut and my heart, meaning that for the first time I was actually being authentic and vulnerable, which we're supposed to be as people anyways. And I think that having a kid made me like that as a person, but also I became like that on stage. And then for the first time, I became very congruent, my onstage persona and my real life persona. And they both became less filtered. And then life in a way became easier because I could just be myself every day.
1: A friend of mine asked if I would consider a home birth. We all have a friend that wears too much hemp, right? Yeah. And I was like, home birth? No way. I don't even bake at home. It's too messy. Are you kidding me? Home birth? How do you even get placenta out of the couch? I have no idea what. No way.
2: Let's talk about the podcast. You're in Toronto to record a special for your podcast, Bothered.
0: Yes.
2: You talk about the soul-crushing small things that happen to you and probably to us too. Uh-huh. The moments that would make polite people bite their tongues. Give me some examples.
0: I don't remember writing that, but I like it. Okay. So first of all, I started this podcast because I didn't want just another podcast where I'm talking about this or that or what's going on with the weather. I'm a very like to the point person, and I wanted a purpose for the podcast. And I thought about what I could talk about forever that brings me alive and I don't get sick of. And I realized it is once in a while, probably too often, I have these conversations where I tell my friends about this jerk at this place who did this thing.
2: I saw the one about the middle seat.
0: Oh, you did? That's a very recent one. Yeah, yeah. Like people trying to take my middle seat armrest when clearly he shouldn't be. And he was so rude to me and he grabbed my phone. Oh, you'll have to check it out.
2: Your thesis, and I do appreciate it, is that if you are in the middle seat, you get access to both armrests.
0: It is widely held that that is the unwritten and unspoken rule, except it's spoken when I'm there.
2: So this podcast is an opportunity for you to get some of the minutiae of the things that bothered you off your chest.
0: Yes, just like little stories of microaggressions and things like that. Some of them are racial. Some of them are gender-based. Like, and some of them are just stupid. Like my very first episode was about when I was at this fancy hotel lounge. I was talking on the phone, normal volume, not even on speakerphone, and an old man thought I was speaking too loudly, and he shushed me with his hands.
2: Like, no.
0: Yeah, thank you. Thank you.
2: And by the way, for the radio listeners.
0: Yes. Hand puppet shushing.
2: Yeah. Like a hand puppet up and down.
0: Like the most condescending.
2: Yeah.
0: Action you could do.
2: Julie, that's rough.
0: It's so rough. So what I did was, instead of being quiet, I said, oh, never talk to me like that. And I kind of laughed at him because that's a fun thing that I like to do. It's a form of like microfeminism. And I told him to shush. And you know what he did? He went over to the guy manning the lounge and he told the guy, and the guy's like, yeah, I can't even hear her. She's fine. He brought that man over right in front of me so he could explain to him how loud I was. And the man was like, sir, she's fine. And he was there forever trying to do this. Then he left. And then he was with a female partner, and he started talking with some other people, and then because I can't let things go, I said, shh, and I did it back.
2: Oh, you did the hand gesture back?
0: Of course I did. Fantastic. I had to get revenge. This podcast at the core is about justified revenge and rightful rage. Again, I don't love the labels. They're also changing all the time. Now we actually use a different term. We say BIPOC. You know that one? BIPOC. Black, Indigenous, and other people of color. The Asian is silent.
2: How are things now in Canadian comedy versus when you started, in terms of like, you told me, hey, I was the only Asian woman.
0: Yeah.
2: And there were only like a few Asian men even.
0: Yeah.
2: How are things now compared
0: to them? Just a few. Well, diversity-wise, I feel like it's a lot more diverse.
2: Yeah.
0: And I love it because I feel like the more diverse

0: talent is, then you have normalization of whatever voices coming from faces that are diverse, which is a big deal for representation. We also have a much wider audience base, more females going to comedy.
1: You see that? You really see that?
0: I really see that. And I see in my own shows too, because I did a big cross Canada tour last year with MRG. There'd be people coming, and yeah, a lot of them were Asian, but they would be like, this is my first time at a comedy show. This one young lady in Ottawa said, these are my parents. I just wanted you to meet my parents. They've never come to a comedy show. So like, it's amazing. Like, it really is the best. And yeah. At the end, as long as I make money, just kidding. No, as long as more people are laughing and open to comedy and become fans of comedy, that's good for everybody.
1: Well,
0: right?
1: This is what I want to close out on, because when I asked you earlier, like, what is it about stand-up that you went through all this sort of adversity, but you still did stand-up, and I asked you what is that you loved about it. Mm-hmm. You very wisely talked to me about how you maneuvered it. You said, I wanted to be better at speaking, so I did this work to get more confidence to be better at speaking. Mm-hmm. And then I found that, and then now I found out a way to be able to do it, be able to make money. I had to be able to figure out how to do this to pay for it. Mm-hmm. I was working another job to pay for comedy. What I haven't heard, and maybe this is a good way to close, is what it actually is about stand-up that you love. Mm-hmm. Like the being on stage, what does it give you?
0: Well, I love creativity. I love living a creative life, because I feel like it's a form of expressing yourself. And the reason that means so much to me is because growing up, I couldn't express myself. I was from a family and a culture, especially as a girl, where I wasn't asked about my feelings and I couldn't express things. I used to repress laughing and smiling and told to not cry as much and things like that. So now, this is complete freedom to express myself in whatever way I want to do. I also get to live my real life, and everything I do, I get to find joy or jokes or whatever in it. So I feel like I really can be a whole human. I'm experiencing life, and God, it sounds like I'm on drugs, but I really am not on drugs.
1: No, it's beautiful, man. It's beautiful.
0: I get to really live in this life, and I get to live in my brain intellectually and emotionally in ways that I never knew a person could do. And so I feel like really activated and alive. And I feel like it's also something I could do forever. My value really is in here and in here. So it makes me a better person. It means a lot that the things that I say relate to other people. I was in Minneapolis 2 weeks ago, and a lady in the audience left a post-it note to give to the staff to give to me. And she said, as a Korean American in Minnesota, also with a Caucasian husband and child, I laughed so much and it brought me healing. Like, wow. And I don't want to at all purport that I'm doing God's work. I'm not doing this for charity. Again, I want to be profitable, but I enjoy it immensely. But if I also can offer people these feelings and experiences, oh my God, what a great combination of things. So that's it.
1: Nice to meet you.
0: Oh, nice to meet you.
1: Thank you so much for coming in. I really like talking to you.
0: Same. Thank you so much.
1: From Vancouver by way of Toronto, that is Julie Kim. You can find her podcast, Bothered, wherever you get your podcasts. Julie's on tour. She's going to be in Charlottetown, Prince Edward Island on June 5th and Edmonton, Alberta on June 18th. Has more shows in the Atlantic provinces in August. Go to juliekimcomedy.com for more. Coming up after this, the award-winning choreographer and dancer Jira Wolf will be here. Ballet is, as we all know, I think, an art of precision. How straight can you stand up? How straight can you extend your arms? How high can you lift your leg? This is drilled into their heads from the time they are essentially 3 or 4 or 5 years old when they start dancing. And Jira Wolf has to go in with these trained dancers and say, hey, relax. Take it easy. Be yourself. That's a hard feat. He'll be here to tell him feet, get it? He'll be here to tell you all about that and about his new show, Kismet. It's after this on Kino.
2: Hey, it's WNYC. I don't condone those type of puns. Thank you, Tom. We're going to continue with Q, and then at 11 o'clock, New Sounds with John Schaefer. Mostly sunny tomorrow. Should be a nice high of around 77. Sunny skies again on Friday. We're getting up to around 80 degrees. And then on Saturday, sunny skies with a high near 72.
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1: I'm Tom Power. You're listening to Q. Have you ever wanted something so badly you felt like it was meant to be? A job you really wanted, but you didn't get. Someone you loved who didn't love you back. A dream that you chased for years, but eventually you just kind of had to let go of it. You gave yourself completely to something or someone, and it didn't happen. And what's left after that? What do you do when the thing that was meant for you turns out it wasn't? That's what's at the heart of the Canadian dancer and choreography, Jarrah Wolfe's new ballet, Kismet. Striving to get something you want, something that feels like destiny, and then not getting it. Jarrah is originally from Toronto. He's lived and worked all over the country as a dancer and choreographer. He's known for his deeply emotional, incredibly physical work. He's choreographed for the Royal Winnipeg Ballet, for Canada's National Ballet School, has been awarded the Dora for Outstanding Original Choreography. Jarrah's new ballet, Kismet, is a world premiere. It doesn't open until Friday. So I'd love to be able to tell you I saw it. I actually didn't get to see it, so I'm going to find out about this thing as you do. Jarrah stopped by the Q studio to tell you all about it. I started off by asking him, just like when you're a week away from a world ballet premiere, what's your day like?
4: It looks like a lot of planning, because right now we're in that crunch time moment where really we get about an hour of full cast, you know, focus time on the work. Yeah. And that's about it. So it's about really concentrating on what we can do within that hour to get the dancers and to get the creation to where it needs to be, you know.
1: And what are the other 23 hours all about?
4: Stressing. it's really about crafting the final moments, and you know, we have the framework in place, and it's really about making those final little adjustments that are going to get the dancers really ready for the final performance or the opening performance on next Friday.
1: Can you give me I'm trying my best on the premise there. Can you in your own words give me the premise of Kismet?
4: Kismet is a journey. It's a journey that this character goes through. They're with this partner that's dancing with them, a dance partner that's just very steadfast and strong. And they continue to move through a dance until they see something beautiful. And what we're doing is we're creating a tree with bodies. So with these like 33 bodies on stage, we create this tree type structure that kind of pulls this dancer into the structure, and then it sort of falls apart. And I thought of it as
1: the tree.
4: Yeah, it does. The tree falls apart. It gets torn apart, and it sort of represents their dream or their destiny, this character. So I think of it as, you know, when you pursue something and you know you have to go for it no matter what, and you go for it and it falls apart. And then I think about like what's left when it does all fall apart. Because I thought about times in my life, like even thinking about dance, like just imagine if I didn't have it, how horrible that would be. And, you know, I always kind of went like, oh no, that would be the end for me. That would be it if I didn't have dance or if I didn't have creation or whatever this was. And then I reflected on it and looked over at the people that were that always been there in my life. And I went, what am I talking about? I'd be fine.
1: What do you mean?
4: Like, I don't know. Have you ever had a dream? Like, did you ever really?
1: No, never.
4: Yeah, no.
1: Dead in here, buddy. Of course I have.
4: Yeah, I certainly have.
1: And I've had dreams that I've been lucky enough and fortunate enough and have had help with to be able to make them come true. And I feel incredibly grateful for those. And I've also had dreams that haven't necessarily worked out. Dreams that I don't even know why they were dreams. I don't know why I wanted them, you know? Mm-hmm. And I've also had not gotten things and had to, you know, sort of reorient myself after that and learn that I'm going to be okay. I think I know what you're talking about.
4: Yeah. And that's kind of it. Learning that you're going to be okay. And like looking over and like someone like me, my girlfriend, my partner, I look over at her and I'm like, oh, you're there for me. You've got my back, you know, no matter what. And I look over at my, you know, or whatever, whoever it is, your family member, whoever it is. And you're like, I'm fine. Everything's okay.
1: Yeah. I mean, the older you get, the more you realize that those things you're striving towards are relatively meaningless compared to the people around you.
4: Yeah.
1: Okay. Tell me a little bit more about what this looks like. Why are they partners? Why are there two people?
4: Well, because it starts that way. It starts with the two people and then it ends with the two people. And it's so much about the journey, but the reality was it's sort of just a reflection of being like, look what you're left with that same person, and look at this beautiful journey you went on with this person.
5: So it looks
4: was
5: like
4: always there.
5: It looks like them dancing, and then each of these they become the tree. I'm trying to get a sense for people listening to this what this looks like on stage.
4: Oh gosh, yeah, that's such a difficult thing, you know, conversation to actual realization of what it looks like on stage. Yeah. But it's a little because it's true. Yeah, that's very difficult.
5: Yeah. I'm glad I don't have to do it.
4: Yeah, it's magical. Mm-hmm. So the piece is sort of like I'm pulling inspiration from the forest. Their costumes are kind of like fungi-like, but they're like these beautiful creatures and very organic and earthly, if that makes sense. And everything, there's no real sharp movements that like stop. Everything is sort of undulating and moving and constantly in motion. Like it'll expand and then it'll contract. And then this tree organism sort of pulls this duet into it. And then it just falls apart and shatters almost like liquid, or like almost when you have two different liquids kind of mixed together and it just sort of disperses and melts. And so it's very, I use the word melt a lot in the studio. I talk about like candles melting and this very like organic, natural, rooted kind of movement quality that we're trying to get.
5: How comfortable are you with people going to see it, watching this show and watching this work and not getting that, like not knowing anything about it? Because that's like, as opposed to like your Romeo and Juliet's, where like, mm-hmm. Well, it's a very clear story. What's your perspective on that?
4: I think it's great. And I'd rather them not really know much about it at all. And I think when I created this, I really just wanted to create a piece that I would like to see, and that maybe someone like a family member of mine would like to see, and someone that, you know, doesn't know much about dance.
5: Tell me more about that. Like this is interesting to me, because most people, when they write a book, mm-hmm. I'm writing a book, I want people to read the book and understand the narrative in the book. This is so interesting to me, especially with contemporary dance. You have a narrative, you have a story you want to tell, but really you're kind of okay if someone just sits in their chair in the theater and just doesn't know about the narrative and just takes it in.
4: I think that's the magical thing about, or at least the thing that I really love about creating work, is hearing all the stories about what people think it was. And they're always really close to what my narrative was, but they're never the narrative that I was trying to show. And I think that's the beauty of contemporary art and the work that I do. It's really nice to, like, we all go and we watch it, and we have an experience, and then we talk about how we felt about it. And, you know, some people, you know, tell me a very vivid story that's nothing at all like the story I was trying to portray. And I kind of love it.
5: It never bums you out? It never disappoints you?
4: Oh, not at all. It excites me. I'm like, oh my goodness, you saw that? Incredible. Cool.
5: I think that might be what keeps people from seeing contemporary art, is the feeling that I don't get it. Like, I'm going to watch it and I don't get it.
4: My work isn't that complex.
5: Like, no, but
4: I think
5: what you're saying,
4: I think my work's quite simple. So I think everyone gets it. Or
5: no, but I think it's more like, maybe I should just speak. Mm-hmm. I've had different experience with it since I've been hosting this show, and I understand these things a little bit differently. But I think I did avoid contemporary dance or contemporary art for a long time, because I felt like there was something to get that I wasn't getting. There was like a, mm-hmm. there was a story that everyone else in the room was understanding that I wasn't understanding. And I would spend the entire time trying to like essentially solve a puzzle.
4: Yeah, I try to stay away from that. I don't want the audience to have to work that hard.
5: Once I found that out.
4: Okay. You once know? You found out that you could just sit back and relax and watch it, and you were, I don't want the audience to feel like they're not in on the joke or they're not in on what's taking place. I'd rather a non-dancer have a response to it, and that's the response I value their response almost just as much as, you know, bringing someone into the room who's a choreographer or someone that's a rehearsal director or been in dance for many years. I almost would value, I know it sounds really weird, but I would value someone that doesn't know about dance almost more. And that might be a weird approach, but
5: why?
4: Because they're unbiased in their view. And there's something so beautiful about that. And I want to create dance for those people who don't have an imprint or don't have baggage towards dance in the first place. They're just, it's almost like watching a movie. Sometimes I watch movies with like actors and they're talking about how this person's not approaching the lines properly or looking. And I'm like, stop ruining the movie. What are you doing? Anyway, so it's kind of like that. Like, I think I want to create dance for regular people. Not that I don't want to create it for dancers. No, but I'd love to create it for dancers as well. But I just feel like I really value, like, I want to create something that, like, my family members look at and say, that, wow, that was incredible. Like, I want to create works for them.

0: I'm Tom Power. You're listening to Q. You're in the middle of my conversation with the dancer and choreographer Jira Wolf, who has a world premiere opening at the National Ballet of Canada later this week called Kismet. Isn't it destiny that you happen to be listening to this interview? What you're hearing right now is the music that Jira used for this piece. It's taken from Symphony No. 2 by Ezio Bosso, Under the Trees Voices. I don't know anything about this piece. I don't know if you do. So I asked him a little bit about it and why he chose it. Take a listen.
1: It's so beautiful, and it's very cinematic. It's something that you would hear in like a movie, so I feel like it's very accessible. It's not a challenging piece as far as like listening to it.
0: What's the story of it? Do you know the...
1: Ezio Bosso created Under the Trees Voices, and it's a symphony, and they actually play it in the mountains in Italy, and it was recorded live. So the version that we're like rehearsing to... It'll be the orchestra live at the Four Seasons, but the version that we're listening to in the studio, you can like hear children and you can hear like the wind and you can hear like these like natural elements in the audience. And I think too, I'm also just really interested in like, I love live recordings. There's something so authentic about it. I love just the way it sounds, like being able to pick up someone's breath, especially when it comes to like string or orchestra. I love hearing the human breath, or like that I can tell a human has touched the instrumentation. Mm. It's just something that I kind of am really interested in and drawn to. So when I was hearing it for the first time, like on Spotify, but like listening to the recording, I was here catching those, you know, the children in the background and the audience and the breath. And I just thought it was... Absolutely. Yeah. It was like the moment I heard it, I just knew I had to choreograph to it.
0: It's rooted in nature. You talked about how Kismet is very, very much rooted in nature. You talked about how the central image of the ballet is a tree. What's going on with you in nature? Where does that come from? Is something in your upbringing around nature?
1: I would say for sure my childhood. I was fortunate enough to always be surrounded by nature.
0: Where'd you grow up?
1: Kind of all over. I was actually born in Toronto, mm-hmm. and then we lived in the Beaches area. I left when I was very young, when I was 2. So I remember absolutely none of that.
0: Yeah.
1: And then we were in Nova Scotia. So
0: where around?
1: My great-grandmother, she was from, or my grandmother, is from Inverness, Cape Breton Island. So we were there, which was...
0: Lots of nature around there.
1: Oh, yeah. And I would remember actually one of the first memories of me as a kid would be climbing trees. And that would be like my first challenge, you know, as a kid, like... You know, like, how do I get up this tree? I remember. And I remember even like once I fell and I got my leg caught in the tree, and it was really traumatic because I was alone in the woods and I was just crying and I was like laying upside down as a kid. And then I had to stay calm and figure out how to like get my leg unhooked from the tree or whatever it was. But it was sort of a traumatic experience that then I was able to overcome. And that was something, you know, I don't know how old I was, 4 years old or whatever it was. And, you know, the tree was probably like 8 feet tall or something. But in my mind, it was like this huge challenge and this like really scary moment in my life that I was able to overcome. And I don't know. I think there's just something about trees that I've always been fascinated as a kid. And I still am to this day.
0: Were you dancing in Cape Breton?
1: I wasn't. And I remember taking some like step dancing lessons when I was very, very young. My mother always wanted me to dance. Like she was pushing me to do step dancing. I found it boring. And then I got into break dancing when I finally moved to BC and I was living in Kelowna. I got into break dancing and I just fell in love with it. And I remember seeing it, you know, at like a school dance, some of the older students were doing like this breakdancing thing that seemed so new to me. And I was looking at it and I was so fascinated by it. So then in grade 5 for phys ed, my gym teacher would bring in these VHS tapes and we'd put them into the TV, and it was her husband breakdancing. And we would learn video. We learned off of the VHS tapes.
0: I wasn't expecting that last. Yeah, I figured the VHS tapes were going to be a break dancers in New York or something like that. No, just her husband breakdancing.
1: Yes, her husband. Like, well, because of, you know, it's, and because of that, here I am today, you know? You're right.
0: I just thought you were going to say someone, you know, in Atlanta or in New York or, you know, in Toronto at least, you know?
1: Someone in the interior BC. Just.
0: You go on to attend the Royal Winnipeg Ballet School. Before we talk about your choreographed style now.
1: Yeah.
0: Tell me about, I find people who are in contemporary worlds who come from a more traditional world really interesting. Mm-hmm. But let's set the stage for people who don't necessarily know it. Tell me about the experience of training in traditional classical ballet. Like, what's the emphasis during that training? What are the markers of success in that training?
1: there's a rigidity, and but there's also this like repetitive nature to it that also is just really incredible and can become sort of addictive. You know, I was going from like breakdancing and then going to a dance studio and doing a little bit of hip hop and jazz and, you know, getting into ballet a little bit and then going to a professional ballet school and, you know, waking up, doing an hour and a half ballet class, and then either going to a variations class or pas de deux class, and then from there going to modern class or character class. And then so the structure is really great for development. And it was, it, you know, the training I got was very, it was very muscular. It wasn't so much like we weren't talking about breath. I wasn't learning about relaxation and movement. It was very much like we're going to do this many tendus front, this many to the side, this. Everything was very physical. And at that time, too, you know, when you're young and you're training, everything, or at least my approach to dance, was very work hard. There's nothing else to it, you know. And as I got older, I started to realize, OK, well, it's work hard, but it's also this, or it's also moving through relaxation, which I try to do more now.
2: Well, like, so give us an example of how you do that. So like with the dancers, you're dealing with dancers at the National Ballet right
1: yeah.
2: now. When you're going into work on a piece like this, what do you focus on with them now?
1: Well, originally, when I did the 3 weeks with them last year in August, I was just almost taking a bunch of information and a bunch of movements and putting it on their bodies. And then when I came back 2-3 weeks ago and walked into the studio, I watched them and I went, oh, wow, the movement's really sitting on their body. So at the beginning, it doesn't like
2: sit. What does that mean to sit on their body?
1: It looks embodied. It looks a lot more embodied. It looks more natural.
2: It looks like they're not doing a move. It looks like they're moving naturally.
1: Yeah. Okay. It looks comfortable.
2: Yeah.
1: When you see, like, it's the same for musicians. Like, I don't know. I would assume that some of the best musicians, they look like they're chilling.
2: Yeah.
1: They don't look like they're sweating and stressing.
2: Yeah. Yeah.
1: You know? It's, that's the same for dance, I'd say. Especially in my movement, I want things to be long. I don't want everything to be small. But how can we achieve that length with like the least amount of effort?
2: But my question is more like you are a trained classical ballet dancer, which has a certain rigidity to it, as mm-hmm. you mentioned. And you can spend your entire career. And when you're young, especially as a dancer, you almost don't leave that world very much. You can give yourself to that world entirely for the rest of your life. That sort of like mm-hmm. regimen. When you are coming in with more contemporary dance, you're using expressions like long and short. It seems to be a little bit more contemporary, a little less based on that rigidity.
1: Mm-hmm.
2: And you're going into a place like the National Ballet where a lot of these students or a lot of these dancers, I should say, would have come from that and may even still be living in that sort of rigidity.
1: Mm-hmm.
2: How do they take it? How do you approach it?
1: I guess by physically showing them, and that's maybe the benefit of being also a dancer.
2: But is it hard for them to loosen up? Is it hard for them to escape that rigidity in themselves?
1: They're extremely smart, and they're also very good at, you know, you could say, put your arm here. They will put it there. But now it's talking to them about breath and implementing breath that some of them might not be part of their normal practice, you know, and talking to them a lot about not holding things, you know, because they hold positions because that's what you do in ballet. You hold a position as you like rotate. So you'll like put your arm in a position and you'll do your pirouette or whatever it is. But in my work, we're not going to hold. We're actually just going to like just get there just to get out. It's almost like we're going to just get there and then we'll hit some sort of a climax to fall out of it slowly.
2: So they have to unlearn a little bit.
1: A little bit, which they do really well. And, you know, if you're a company that wants to work with different choreographers, you know, that's kind of that chameleon like nature of what makes, you know, a company really special is they can like shift gears and go, whoa, now we need to get into whatever Jera is interested in. And then they need to go, whoop, and now we need to switch gears to this other choreographer. It's extremely difficult. And I think that they're doing an incredible job with it.
2: Well, how do you want your dancers to feel?
1: Oh, goodness. Well, my hope is for them to feel comfortable, for the movement to feel embodied, for it to not feel like they're just rushing out on stage and trying their best to keep up. And I think they're going to feel great, you know, and they've been showing me that they're ready. We have a couple more hours next week. We've got an hour Monday and Tuesday to really get this into gear and really look at cleaning some of these moments up for the stage. But there's something also that the magic of costume and light and being at the Four Seasons Center, there's something that that also really does to an ensemble where it kind of goes, oh, this is serious. We're in it now. And yeah, I want them to feel like they're a part of it. I want them to create an atmosphere that's magical. This piece is magical. It's not like tech or like sci-fi or like pedestrian. It's not a pedestrian piece. This is a magical piece. This is like going on a walk through the forest and seeing something and not being sure if you just saw something magical or otherworldly or not.
2: How do you then, if what we talked about at the very beginning around the idea of this work is you have a goal and a plan and a dream in mind, and that dream and that plan can work or it cannot work. And there's a certain letting go, which is really good for you in your ambitions. When you are making a work about that and also are trying to get it on stage and to do well in front of an audience, that is also the ambition. How do you, Jira, let go in this moment? Do you know what I mean?
1: I have such an incredible team. And I think because of them, I look at them and I look at how much work they put into the piece and how many people, like, you know, it's my name on the thing. But the reality is how many people have been supporting me and pushing me up and putting me in this position and then also supporting this very work, Kismet. I look at those people and it gives me so much, I guess, like courage and joy and pride, and that helps me go, we're going to be just fine.
2: But you can release yourself of the expectations?
1: Maybe not. No, I have a little bit of like a panic attack at home or whatever, but that's in private. Yeah. But I think after that little moment of boohoo, I'm so stressed about whatever this is, or I'm feeling vulnerable, I let it go. And then I think about all the things that I have in my life that are great, and that me panicking about this, like, also it's just dance. Like, you know, I sometimes have to tell myself that and go, it's the love of my life. It's the thing I've put the most of my energy into, you know, my entire life. And it's the thing I care the most about, but I have to go, and it's just dance.
2: I can't wait to see this work, and good luck on it, and congratulations on it too.
1: Well, thank you very much. And thanks for covering it, because it's just so great that people are interested in ballet and what we're doing.
2: Jira Wolf is a Canadian dancer and choreographer. He joined me here in the Q studio. Kismet, his work is on at Toronto's Four Seasons Centre for the Performing Arts from May 29th to June 4th. By now, you may have heard the sad news about Sonny Rollins. Sonny Rollins, the legendary jazz saxophonist, has died. He was 95. At 18, he made his first recording, caught the ears of folks like Miles Davis and Thelonious Monk. It took him barely a decade to become one of the most respected and inventive jazz musicians of his era. It was a wild time to be a jazz musician in New York when Sonny was playing, and there he was, right in the middle of it. And I feel so incredibly grateful that I got the chance to talk to Sonny Rollins. He had just turned 87 at the time. He was at a point in his career where his health didn't allow him to play the saxophone anymore. But he would still, like, play with his fingers. Like, he would still play with his hands. Like, he wouldn't be able to make any noise, but he would still play just for himself. I want to share a little bit of my conversation with him. This is from back in 2017. I asked him what it was like to be, you know, 1 minute a kid sneaking into clubs to hear some of these, like, legends on stage. And almost right away, he was up there with them. Folks like Charlie Parker, Lester Young. Was he intimidated?
3: You know, I was never intimidated by them. As a matter of fact, strangely enough, I felt that I was destined to be a prominent musician. I had a feeling one time when I was around 8 years old or so, I had a feeling that I would become a prominent musician. At any rate, playing with those guys was great because, for one thing, if you didn't qualify, you would not be there.
4: It's a meritocracy.
3: Exactly.
2: Yeah.
3: There's no way you could buy your way into playing with those guys. You had to be good, and they had to accept you.
4: If you look back to that time, what's the one thing you think you took away? Like the one thing you learned the most from that time in your life playing with these guys that you still have with you now?
3: Well, that's hard to say because there were so many things that I learned. There were so many things going on. But I can say that all of these musicians, in fact, all of the great jazz musicians that I've met in my life and that helped me, mentored me, they were all good people. They were all good human beings. And I think back on that sometimes. And I think playing music gives you an extra dimension to the understanding of life.
0: The great Sonny Rollins with The Bridge from the album of the same name from 1962. Before that, you heard a little bit of my conversation with Sonny from back in 2017. Sonny Rollins has died at the age of 95. I'm Tom Power. That's our show for today. Thank you so much for listening. Later on.
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6: It's WNYC, and we're glad you're here on this Wednesday evening. New Sounds with John Schaefer is coming up next. You know, federal food assistance benefits are about to run out for thousands of people in New York and New Jersey. And tomorrow on Morning Edition, we're going to get some exclusive new details on who is likely to lose out in New York City and why. That's Morning Edition. It starts at 5 a.m., and it's right here on WNYC. Some good weather in store, mostly sunny skies for tomorrow with a high near 77. It's 11 o'clock.
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The late Paul Pena was primarily a bluesman. Yeah, he wrote a hit single for the Steve Miller Band back in the 70s called Jet Airliner, but his bread and butter was the traditional sound of American blues. But late in his career, he became more famous as the subject of a documentary film called Genghis Blues, in which Paul Pena went to the Central Asian region of Tuva to enter the annual throat singing contest there, which he won in the category known as Kargira, which is not the high overtone singing that we often associate with Tuvan throat singers, but the deep rumbling sound full of overtones, but you're hearing a bit of it in the background in this song called Kargira Moan by Paul Pena from the film Genghis Blues. It's a great example of a musician from one part of the world borrowing a vocal style from another. And that's what we'll be hearing in the next hour on New Sounds. Caroline Shaw's Pulitzer Prize-winning piece Partita draws on lots of vocal traditions around the world, including Inuit throat singing. We'll hear a Terry Riley piece in which he sings in the classical Indian style. And to begin, some music that borrows the sounds of the Republic of Georgia in the Caucasus Mountains, a country that has developed a very distinctive three-part harmony system that is different from the harmonies that the rest of Europe generally uses. I'm John Schaefer. Hope you'll stay with us for this edition of New Sounds, which will begin with an American trio calling itself The Other Georgia. So they do not look south to the state of Georgia. They look east to the Republic of Georgia. And from an album they put out some years ago called Ancient Harmonies from a Distant Land, we'll hear their version of a pretty well-known Georgian folk song called Tsintskaro, At the Well. We'll follow that with the English art rocker Kate Bush from her classic album Hounds of Love, and a song called Hello Earth, which incorporates a British choir singing that same Georgian melody, Tsintskaro, although it's not credited as such here. And then we'll wrap up this first set with Asa Horvitz from his Ghost Project, done with his uncle Wayne Horvitz, the singer Ariadne Randall, producer Carmen Quill, and an AI language processing system that provides the text for these cryptic and elliptical songs. The one we'll hear is called To Understand the Story, and there is this kind of rapid-fire mechanical voice that intones some of the text, behind which you hear more of this Georgian-inspired singing. That is from the project called Ghost by Asa Horvitz and company. But first, here's the trio The Other Georgia with their arrangement of the traditional Georgian song, Tsintskaro.

0: to Sam.
1: Roger that, Dan. I got a solid tech and lock on tech and 2 and 3.
2: The tracking data, map data, and pre-plan trajectory.

was innocent. If the scraps covered with the black liquid, we all know the story. They were killed for Reuben lying in a dream. I was thinking of it as a death in a dream, and I was convinced that they would not be the one who was aware of the dream. Actually, the dream was in the process of making its appearance into a dream. In other words, an effect of the dream we had made. The dead and the animals will remember the smells of cabbage and wine.

0: musicians from America and England using the vocal sounds of Georgian music, the Republic of Georgia, that is. You just heard a song called To Understand the Story from the project called Ghost. More than an album, it is a kind of multimedia and touring stage event that includes an AI system that generates the text, which is spoken in a obviously very rapid-fire way. I'm not sure that you're meant to understand exactly what they're saying, but behind the text is the sound of Asa Horvitz and company doing a very convincing version of those three-part harmonies of Georgian folk music. From the album Ghost, that is music by Asa Horvitz, Carmen Quill, Ariadne Randall, and Wayne Horvitz. Prior to that, Kate Bush, using the traditional Georgian song Tsinskaro as part of her song Hello Earth, from her 1985 album Hounds of Love, in which she employed the Richard Hickox Singers, conducted by the late Richard Hickox, to do their version of that Georgian song. So that's Kate Bush's Hello Earth. And the song itself, Tsinskaro, was at the beginning of the set in a performance by the American trio calling itself The Other Georgia. And that comes from their record, Ancient Harmonies from a Distant Land. And we are listening on this episode of New Sounds to musicians from one part of the world, mostly our part, the U.S., drawing on vocal traditions from other places. And in a moment, Paul Pina, the American bluesman, takes on the sound of Tuvan throat singing. We'll hear Inuit throat singing echoed in the music of Caroline Shaw and a Terry Riley piece in which he sings in the Hindustani classical style. All of that still to come. I'm John Schaefer, and you're listening to New Sounds.
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2: WNYC supporters include The New York Phil. 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And principal cello Carter Bray plays Saint-Saëns' Cello Concerto No. 1, May 27th through 30th. 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
0: In 1982, Philip Glass's record company got the brilliant idea of asking Philip to write a bunch of short, accessible pieces that could serve as an introduction to a much wider audience. The resulting album, Glassworks, was kind of a hit for the Philip Glass Ensemble. Tomorrow night on New Sounds, we'll hear a New Sounds Live co-presentation of the entire piece, Glassworks, in a new arrangement by Philip's longtime music director, Michael Reisman, for our old friends in the Bang on a Can All-Stars. You'll hear the All-Stars as we recorded them live at Roulette as part of the Long Play Festival.

show and its accompanying playlist, which is very handy to have in an episode like this one, where you have terms like Tsinskaro and Kargira being thrown around. The Kargira Moan is a song by Paul Pina, recorded during his trip to Tuva and documented in the film Genghis Blues. So Paul Pina, American blues guitarist and singer, this song basically tells his story of a guy who grew up in the blues tradition, fell in love with Tuvan throat singing when he was exposed to it, decided he had to learn how to do it, and he mastered the rumbling style of throat singing known as Kargira, a kind of an earthquake sound is how they refer to it in Tuva. And so he employs that in this piece called Kargira Moan. Here's Paul Pina from the film Genghis Blues.

That is Paul Pena and a song called Kargira Moan, recorded live in the Central Asian semi-autonomous region of

Moldova, part of Russia, where they have developed over centuries several styles of throat singing, some of them extremely high and almost electronic sounding. But Paul Pina was drawn to this Kargira style, the low rumbling sound that he dips into at various points during the song. He went, as I say, to enter their annual competition, and he won. He won in the Kargira division of that annual contest. Paul Pina, from the soundtrack to the documentary made about him called Genghis Blues. And we are listening on New Sounds to musicians who are borrowing vocal styles from other parts of the world. Back in 2013, when Caroline Shaw became the youngest person at the time to win the Pulitzer Prize, she won it for a piece called Partita, a four-part suite for vocal octet, done by the group Roomful of Teeth, of which she has long been a member. And during the course of these four songs, you hear the sounds of the high-pitched Tuvan throat singing, Korean vocal styles, the wide-open vocal styles of Sardinia and of American shape note hymns, and in the courant section, the rhythmic inhale-exhale sound that is characteristic of Inuit throat singing from the northern Arctic regions of Canada, and a tradition that is usually sung by women, two of them facing each other and literally singing into each other's mouths. So adds a whole new meaning to the word throat singing. And if you're wondering what that could possibly sound like, well, here's an example from an album that came out in the early 80s of Inuit throat and harp songs. That's just an excerpt. Actually, there's not much more to it. These Inuit throat songs tend to be very short, because one or the other of the women singing will usually burst into laughter, and that's the end of the song. This one called Mother Singing a Baby to Sleep, that is one of the many, many vocal techniques that Caroline Shaw employs in Partita, including many of her own devising, of course. And the amazing thing is it's not just a patchwork quilt of here's a little bit of this, a little bit of that, but it all seemingly flows organically together. Here is Roomful of Teeth singing Courant from the Pulitzer Prize-winning suite Partita by Caroline Shaw.

0: Caroline Shaw, the composer, from her four-part suite called Partita, a Baroque term that simply means suite, that is the courant. All of these Baroque titles for a piece that was definitely a 21st century work by Caroline Shaw, drawing on vocal traditions both invented and borrowed from various traditions around the world. In the courant, you could definitely hear the influence of Inuit throat singing. Room Full of Teeth, the name of the vocal ensemble performing that music by Caroline Shaw. In a moment, Terry Riley found himself in an unusual position in the early 70s when he was asked to teach Indian classical music out in California. And he was, at the time, actually studying Indian classical music himself. But he quickly realized that one great way to study something is to have to teach it. And that gave him the confidence to write a pretty substantial piece of electronic music with vocals in which he sings in that Hindustani, that North Indian classical style. We'll hear that song in just a moment as we continue with New Sounds.
1: 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Mostly sunny skies for tomorrow with a high near 70.
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0: Quick reminder that our website, newsounds.org, has everything a New Sounds listener could need. 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In the background, the sound of Terry Riley's song Embroidery, one of three that he did on an early 80s record called Songs for the Ten Voices of the Two Prophets. A very mystical sounding title. It simply refers to the fact that Terry Riley is playing two Prophet 5 synthesizers. So the Ten Voices of the Two Prophets, and singing over the top in the classical North Indian or Hindustani style that he had studied for many years under the great Pandit Pranath, and which he had also been teaching for a number of years in California. Here is Embroidery by Terry Riley.

0: That's music by Terry Riley from his early 80s album called Songs for the Ten Voices of the Two Prophets. There are three songs using these two Prophet 5 synthesizers and Terry Riley's voice performing in a style that he has borrowed from North Indian Raga singing. Embroidery is the name of this song, wrapping up an edition of New Sounds that has brought us Western musicians borrowing vocal styles from elsewhere around the world. I'm John Schaefer. Thanks for being with us for New Sounds. When this episode of New Sounds wraps up, another one begins as part of our 24/7 online stream. Just go to newsounds.org and click where it says Listen Live.
1: WNYC supporters include Small, a true story of big dreams from the racetrack to the Broadway stage, written and performed by Robert Montano, now on stage for a limited engagement. 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
2: It's WNYC. We're glad to have you along on this Wednesday evening. Coming up next, the latest news from the BBC World Service. Federal food assistance benefits are about to run out for thousands of people in New York and New Jersey. And tomorrow on Morning Edition, some exclusive new details on who is likely to lose out in New York City and why. 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Partly sunny, I should say mostly sunny for tomorrow, even better with a high of 77, and we're sunny again on Friday with a high near 80 degrees. It's midnight.
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4: Hello and welcome to Newsday on the BBC World Service with Anne Soy in Nairobi and James Cotnell in London.
5: Coming up in the next half hour, we'll get the latest from Lebanon after Israel issued warnings for the largest evacuation since the ceasefire began. They target large parts of southern Lebanon, which Israel has declared combat zones.
4: We'll speak to a Lebanese MP about that. Also, US forces carry out new strikes on Iran, they say in self-defense. Nick Marsh on our business desk will assess the impact of those renewed strikes on the global economy.
5: And as many countries impose travel restrictions in response to the Ebola outbreak, the US is building an Ebola quarantine and treatment center in Kenya for Americans who might get exposed to the virus, rather than have them repatriated to the US. We speak to an American doctor who survived the infection over a decade ago. But first, the latest world news.
6: BBC News with Moira Alderson. The United States and Iran have exchanged attacks in the Middle East, rattling a fragile ceasefire as an agreement on ending the war continues to elude them. US forces said they'd launched what they called defensive attacks against a military control station launching drones and had shot down four of the aircraft. In retaliation, Iran's Revolutionary Guards said they targeted a US base in the region. Sarah Smith reports.
7: This is the second time in 3 days that the US has attacked targets in Iran, saying that the strikes were conducted in self-defense. The US shot down four one-way attack drones it said posed a threat over the Strait of Hormuz. The military then conducted airstrikes against an Iranian ground control station that was about to fire a fifth drone. On Monday, the United States struck missile launch sites and Iranian boats it said were trying to lay mines in the strait, where thousands of commercial tanker ships are stranded as a result of the conflict. The renewed hostilities threaten the fragile ceasefire between Iran and America as the two nations continue negotiations to end the war.
6: Israel has issued mass displacement orders across an area of South Lebanon accounting for more than one-eighth of the country's landmass as it intensifies its campaign against Hezbollah. Israeli forces have been carrying out broad strikes, especially around the city of Tyre. John Sudworth is in Beirut.
8: The strikes came less than 2 hours after Israel gave the evacuation order, with tens of thousands of residents facing the choice of taking their chances with the bombs or rushing their families onto the crowded roads in search of scarce accommodation in a country already in deep upheaval. Israel says it's intensifying its military action in response to the use by Hezbollah of deadly new fibre optic drones.
6: The Palestine Red Crescent and hospital sources say an Israeli airstrike on a home in Gaza City has killed seven people, including two young girls. The Israeli military said it had struck two senior Hamas militants in northern Gaza. The Australian government says it's seeking damages of almost $1.5 billion from the American firm 3M, accusing it of failing to disclose the use of forever chemicals in its firefighting foam used in Australian defence bases. From Sydney, Katie Watson reports.
9: This is the largest legal claim ever brought by the Australian government, which argues that foam containing chemicals that don't naturally break down was used in 28 defence bases across the country. According to the Attorney General, Michelle Rowland, 3M failed to disclose environmental risks that it knew about. The government seeking to recover what it called significant costs of investigating, managing, and fixing the contamination. 3M has said that the company would defend itself against the claims, adding that the Department of Defense kept using the firefighting foam in question for 2 decades after it stopped selling the product in Australia.
6: World News from the BBC. Reports in the United States say that the Justice Department has opened a criminal investigation into the writer E. Jean Carroll, who accused Donald Trump of sexual assault. 3 years ago, a New York jury in a civil trial found he'd sexually abused her in 1996 and later defamed her. CNN and the New York Times say the new investigation against Ms. Carroll focuses on whether she committed perjury in her testimony over how she was funded. Washington has reimposed sanctions against the UN Human Rights Special Rapporteur for the Palestinian Territories, Francesca Albanese, a vocal critic of Israel's actions in Gaza and the occupied West Bank. The sanctions prevent Ms. Albanese, an Italian national, from using international banking systems. She's been at the forefront of those accusing Israel of genocide in Gaza. The US and Israel say she's anti-Semitic. Democratic representatives have visited ICE Immigration Detention Facility in the US state of New Jersey, where hundreds of detainees are on hunger strike alleging inhumane conditions. The congressman said they'd heard from inmates inside Delaney Hall about a lack of access to medicines and sparse, sometimes maggot-filled food. The Trump administration has denied there are inhumane conditions inside the facility. Dan Goldman is a Democratic congressman from neighboring New York.
10: The stories that we've heard out of here are horrific and unfortunately consistent with what we've been hearing across the country, and ICE continues to blatantly lie about the conditions in all of these detention facilities. I've been to MDC in Brooklyn, where the immigration folks are treated like criminals even though they have no criminal record.
6: Police in Australia say a woman with links to the Islamic State group who returned to the country from Syria has been charged with terrorism offences. They said the woman had travelled to Syria with a man sometime between 2013 and 2014 to join IS. BBC News.
5: Thank you for that update. Hello and welcome to Newsday on the BBC World Service, coming to you live from London with James Copnall and from Nairobi with me, Anne Soy.
4: Coming up, new Israeli evacuation orders for southern Lebanon and renewed US strikes on Iran with an Iranian response. We're going to speak to a Lebanese Member of Parliament.
5: And we speak to an American doctor who contracted Ebola while treating patients in West Africa over a decade ago, as the Trump administration now announces plans to keep infected Americans in Africa.
4: If you've got any thoughts on that decision, or indeed on anything else you hear on Newsday, you can send us a text or WhatsApp message to our usual number, plus 4477 86 20 50 85.
5: We'll start in the Middle East, where the US has carried out strikes on Iran for the second time in 3 days. US Central Command said it shot down 4 drones and targeted a military site in the port city of Bandar Abbas. In response, Iran's Revolutionary Guard Corps say that they have targeted an unnamed US military base in the region. It puts further strain on the fragile ceasefire between the US and Iran. But Carsten Fontenrose, a non-resident senior fellow at the Scowcroft Middle East Security Initiative, told the BBC these developments should be seen in context.
11: Both sides are trying to stay to lines they think will prevent super escalation. So the U.S. is saying we're only acting defensively. Iran is trying to get off little strikes to show that it still has bullets in its arsenal, but they're not doing barrages, for instance. So this is both sides still doing some saber rattling with, you know, a little bit of active fire, but nothing in the way of what we'd expect if they were either side were going to launch really serious strikes. And what is interesting is that there seem to be as many differences about how this war should end within Iran and the U.S. as there are between Iran and the U.S.
4: Meanwhile, in Lebanon, the Israeli military has issued an evacuation order that covers a large section of the south of the country. The IDF has accused Hezbollah, the Iran-backed militant group, of repeated violations of the U.S. brokered ceasefire, and that it says that it is prepared to use extreme force. So let's cross now to Beirut and speak to Najat Owen Saliba, independent member of parliament in Lebanon. Welcome to the programme. What is your reaction to that evacuation order?
12: Well, we are witnessing more and more people on the streets because of brutal invasions and escalation that has come up out of proportions ever since there was a hope that the peace deal between Iran and the U.S. is in place. So we don't understand why Israel has been escalating in such a way that has been continuing to kill a lot more people than it has in the past few weeks. So this is not acceptable, this is not explained, and Israel continues to ask more and more villages to leave their homes, while when they leave their homes, they smash the complete village between buildings and homes and soil and everything. They leave no life behind them.
4: Presumably, though, if the Lebanese government could get to grips with Hezbollah, disarm them, this whole problem would go away.
12: Absolutely. We are. This is a situation that Lebanon has been put in. From one side, there is a huge escalation from Israel, and at the same time, Hezbollah, that is backed up by the Iranian, is not stopping. And the Lebanese government has taken all the measures against Hezbollah by calling it a militia, by removing all the support and all the cover from the government. So we are in a trap where Hezbollah, backed up by Iran, continues to launch missiles from Lebanon. And at the same time, Israel is fighting Hezbollah, indirectly fighting Iran on our territories. Absolutely, we are in a trap. And this trap is just causing more and more damages in terms of building villages and human lives.
4: Do you anticipate people following this evacuation order, i.e. that you're then likely to see a further large movement of population, of people to elsewhere in Lebanon, putting, I guess, added strain on public services and so on?
12: We already see it in the capital. It was already overcrowded by the flee of the first and second wave, and now the third wave. I don't know how many waves there has been. We can see that the capital is receiving a lot of pressure from having to host a lot of people leaving their villages and coming towards the northern part of Lebanon. Of course, this is a huge burden and a huge pressure on the Lebanese government to host these people and to give them some dignified life, even though the resources are super limited, or they have become very, very scarce now.
4: It sounds rather like Lebanon is almost a breaking point. How long can this hold, do you think?
12: That's a very difficult question. I don't think we have a choice. Those are our parents, our fellow citizens. We are, insisting that we will do the utmost possible to host them, to find places for them, because it's not fair to just see them on the streets. And also, it's not fair to see their miserable situation of having them leaving their homes and leaving all their belongings behind. So it is difficult, but Lebanese people are resisting this. They are really keen on receiving their fellow people to actually find a place for them.
4: Najat Owen Saliba, independent member of parliament from Lebanon, in Lebanon. Thank you very much indeed.
5: Let's go back to those developments in a linked conflict between the US, Israel and Iran, and in particular those new US and Iranian strikes. Nick Marsh is on our business desk and has been following this for us. Nick, this ceasefire between the US and Iran is looking increasingly fragile.
13: Yeah, it is morning, Anne. We're getting reports in of new US military strikes on Iranian targets. US Central Command says it struck a site in Bandar Abbas, which is a very important port city for Iran. And it also said it shot down some one-way Iranian attack drones. US Central Command is saying these were self-defensive strikes. Second time in 3 days, actually, that the US has attacked Iranian targets. So, you know, talking about a ceasefire, you know, it doesn't really seem to be holding very, very well. Then in the last hour or so, Iranian state media talking about Iranian retaliatory strikes on a US airbase. We don't know which one exactly that is, but it looks like some tit-for-tat strikes are happening now, and crucially it's around the Strait of Hormuz region. And as you know, Anne, I always look at what this is doing to the oil markets, and the price of oil is increasing. You know, it's going up. We seem to be close to some kind of agreement that might see the strait reopened. Looks like that's pretty far away now, and as always, the oil markets react pretty negatively when that happens.
5: Many thanks, Nick Marsh, there on our business desk in Singapore.
4: Let's get more on the Ebola outbreak now in the east of the Democratic Republic of Congo. Around 1,000 people are said to be showing symptoms of the deadly virus in the Ituri province. It is a part of the country that is rife with conflict, and that has led to the World Health Organization calling for an immediate ceasefire between the government and rebel groups so health workers can get to grips with the disease. We have also had the announcement by the US that they want to set up a medical facility in Kenya to treat Americans who might have been exposed to Ebola rather than them coming to the US. And for more on all this, I spoke to Dr. Craig Spencer, public health expert at Brown University, who worked in West Africa during the 2014 Ebola outbreak in Guinea, Sierra Leone and Liberia. I started by asking for his assessment of the response to this latest outbreak.
14: Well, I think it's worth remembering that we didn't know about this outbreak even 2 weeks ago. And in the span of just a few days, we've gone from not knowing about this to this being one of the largest Ebola outbreaks ever. Every day comes with what seems to be more and more concerning news, either on the case counts, where cases are at, other concerning developments and how international partners are responding, or other things like limitations of test capacity or other treatments. So I think that we are still in the very, very early phase of what is going to be a very long and complicated outbreak. And I think things are truly just starting to become clear.
4: When you talk about complications, the head of the World Health Organization mentions the problems of conflict in the Eastern Democratic Republic of Congo. I suppose that is something of a nightmare for a public health professional, that particular set of circumstances, all the while dealing with Ebola.
14: This was going to be a tough outbreak regardless of where it was at. This would have been hard to manage with these case counts and this disease itself in ideal conditions, and the eastern part of Congo is anything but ideal. I've worked many times in this part of DR Congo, and transport is tough, logistics are hard. In addition, you have the conflict that is pervasive and omnipresent, and that makes it that much harder to access certain places, certain healthcare structures, and certain institutions. And it's going to be really hard for us to want to tackle this outbreak as quickly as possible. But we need to recognize, as we have learned in every other outbreak, that we need to work with communities as opposed to against them. Otherwise, we're setting ourselves up for even more trouble, even more challenges, and more of a prolonged outbreak.
4: The Trump administration says that it wants to treat American citizens who might have been exposed to Ebola not in the US, but in a facility in Kenya. What's your response to that?
14: I think it's a moral abdication of what our country owes its own. The people that we are going to be sending and demanding, essentially, go and help with the response, either part of the CDC or a public health service, or maybe even perhaps our military. These folks are then going to be treated in a structure which I have a hard time believing can't provide the quality of care that we are currently able to provide in a network of specialized hospitals all across the U.S. that we have built up for this reason over the past decade at an immense amount of cost, an immense amount of work by really dedicated professionals. And I think the fact that we are not going to, as Secretary of State Marco Rubio said, allow any single case of Ebola into the U.S. is a fixation on the wrong goal and the wrong priority. Our priority number one needs to be helping end the outbreak in Congo, and that is the only way to prevent cases from showing up in the region, in the U.S. and in other places. It's the only way.
4: Is one possible consequence of this that some medical professionals might choose not to go to the DRC because they'd be more concerned about their own safety?
14: I think that's certainly a concern and something I'm already hearing from people. I think there's a few things here. One is there's going to be fewer providers that are willing to show up if they know that their own country is not going to provide the care that they need when they need it the most. And I think that's going to have an impact on the number of people who are going to respond. I also am worried that people who do respond and may have an exposure will not feel incentivized to be fully transparent about their risk or about their exposure, knowing that if they are transparent and reveal a high-risk exposure, that may mean they get sent to a facility in Kenya as opposed to coming back to the U.S. where they may be able to receive treatment if they get sick. I think that we are setting up a whole host of perverse incentives to not be transparent, but also to not make sure that the U.S. is able to send its best at a time when the full cavalry is needed to respond to this outbreak on the ground.
4: There has been one piece of good news, a patient in Ituri in the DRC making apparently a full recovery, being discharged from hospital. You, of course, in the outbreak in West Africa more than a decade ago, got Ebola. What does that actually feel like, that process of getting better?
14: Well, let me tell you, there's nothing better than being incredibly ill and then finally realizing you're going to turn the corner. We obviously need that magnified many, many, many more times with many more patients in the region. I'm so glad to hear that we're at the start of having patients who are already getting better and being discharged. But I am also realistic in knowing that the true case count is probably much greater than what we understand right now. There are undoubtedly way more chains of transmission that we haven't even identified or pulled together. And even if we're thankfully starting to discharge some patients, the road ahead is going to be really, really difficult. I look for those lights of optimism, but I'm also faced with the pragmatism and the realism of what the next few months and longer are going to look like, and it's going to be really tough.
4: Tougher even than the 2014 outbreak, do you think?
14: It's hard to prognosticate. I would not be surprised. We got to 1,000 cases in the span of just a week, and it took 4 months for that outbreak to get to that point. I think there's differences in diagnostics and other factors that may explain part of that difference, but I am certainly prepared for this to become the second largest outbreak of Ebola and soon. And I wouldn't be surprised if we're at a point where there's 8,000, 10,000 cases in the span of the next couple of months. I think there is an opportunity right now to surge resources, support, and everything that we need to get on the ground, testing, treatments, etc., to potentially avert the worst case scenario. But if we do not do those things, I think it's a real possibility that we could have a repeat in something potentially even worse than what we saw a decade ago.
4: The thoughts there of Dr. Craig Spencer, public health expert at Brown University in the US and someone who has himself survived Ebola. Well, Kenya says it welcomes cooperation with the United States on health security, but insists any arrangements will follow Kenyan law and prioritise public safety. And in 10 or 15 minutes or so, we're going to hear from the Ugandan government about their concerns about Ebola, including the decision to close the border with the DRC.
5: A British woman who claims she was raped and trafficked by a United Arab Emirates diplomat has been identified as a possible victim of modern slavery by UK investigators. Joanna Britton first told police in 2017 that she'd been assaulted by her former boss, an Emirati Crown Court advisor, and says she was then trafficked to the home of the former Harrods and Fulham FC owner, Mohamed Al Fayed. Wow. She has waived her right to anonymity to speak out, as Matthew Hill reports.
15: I reckon it could open the floodgates. Joanna Britton has been fighting to be heard for almost a decade after reporting the most appalling crimes to her local police in Devon in 2017.
16: There was no way to get away from him because I was in the room. There was no other entrance except the one he'd come into.
15: She says she's waived her anonymity to speak out in the hope it'll prompt victims to come forward.
16: It makes me feel really excited that I can finally lift the shame that was never mine to carry.
17: The Americans fire more than 100 cruise missiles at Iraq from their ships in the Gulf.

0: Over the weeks, she says she was raped repeatedly by one of her UAE employers at his former home. His name was Ahmed Obeidli. He was a powerful diplomat who mixed with world leaders, including Harold Wilson.
1: He was a really big, heavy man. There was no way to get away from him.
0: You stayed living there.
1: Yeah.
0: What stopped you from fleeing?
1: I had nowhere to go, and because of the power and authority of the people.
0: Although she says she was good at her job, after 2 months, she says Ahmed Obeidli sacked her and then trafficked her to the country estate of his friend, Mohammed Al-Fayed. He used to own the London luxury department store Harrods, as well as Premier League football club Fulham, and is now the focus of a police investigation into the rape of scores of employees. Joanna fears Fayed drugged and raped her too. She can't remember, though, what happened here, but she can recall the conversation they had just before her memory went blank.
1: Fayed shows me these stables at the back of the house and says I'm to live above the stables and I'm to be nanny to his children. I sort of laughed because I thought it was ludicrous. And the two men were really in my face. They got really angry with me and I lost my memory at that point. And I can't remember how long I was there for or how I escaped.
0: I've spoken to another woman who told me she too was a victim of the Al-Fayeds and Obeidli. Speaking anonymously, the woman told me that it was in 1989, in a block of flats owned by Al-Fayed, his brother Salah laced her champagne with drugs before raping her with another man. She now recognises that man as Obeidli. Her words have been voiced up.
2: I recognised that face like it was yesterday. They were laughing between themselves, and then Obeidli said, "Hi, how are you this morning?" with a big grin on his face, with Salah grinning back at him. I looked at Salah, saying, "Why is he asking me this question?" That's when Salah said, "Yeah, you met him last night." They were both laughing their heads off.
0: Both women are now getting support from a well-known advocate for survivors of abuse by Al-Fayed, Dame Jasvinda Sangera.
3: Joanna and the other woman, in terms of Obeidli, have been absolutely, their lives have been destroyed by that experience. I have spoken to them. You cannot but feel the trauma that they are living every single day. They can't get close to justice unless somebody actually includes Obeidli within that space. And that is down to the police.
0: Do you think there are more victims of Obeidli out there?
3: I absolutely fundamentally believe there will be other women out there who've been impacted by Obeidli and others.
0: The UAE embassy and Joanna's former employer declined to comment. Joanna first reported her allegations to police in 2017. The Met said they didn't pursue Obeidli because he died in 2015 and they did not have enough evidence to pursue Al-Fayed. She's recently, though, succeeded in getting them to look at her allegations of trafficking years after she first reported it.
4: They were very attentive and they gave me enough time to say absolutely everything that I wanted to say.
0: The Met say the way they work has moved on immeasurably and the live investigation into those who could have enabled Mohammed Al-Fayed's offending is continuing.
4: So I raised all the enablers who were complicit in my own abuse to the Metropolitan Police.
0: While it's too late for allegations against Obeidli and Al-Fayed to be tested in court, Joanna hopes anyone who may have enabled abuse may yet face justice.
5: That report by Matthew Hill. Now, let's get some sports with Sarah Manai.
6: Good morning, James. Good morning, Anne. Crystal Palace have won a European trophy for the first time in their history. They beat Spanish side Rayo Vallecano yesterday by a goal to nil in a nervy Conference League final. French striker Jean-Philippe Mateta got the winner for Palace early in the second half to ensure a fairy tale ending for Oliver Glasner in his final match as a Crystal Palace manager. All week, we've been talking on the programme about this heat wave striking Western Europe. Well, temperatures once again reached the mid-30s in Celsius yesterday in Paris, and Yakub Menchik collapsed on court, later saying his body just turned off following a grueling second round win against Argentina's Mariano Navon in 5 sets and 4 hours and 41 minutes of play. He had to leave the court to get back to the lockers in a wheelchair.
5: Gosh, dramatic stuff. Sarah Manai, thank you very much indeed. Plenty more to come here on Newsday on the BBC World Service with Anne in Nairobi.

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3: Hello, welcome to Newsday on the BBC World Service with James Copnall in London and Anne Soy in Nairobi.
4: Uganda has closed its border with the Democratic Republic of Congo because of the Ebola outbreak. We'll find out more from the head of communications for the Ugandan government.
3: And we also have an investigation into masculinity influencers, rage baiting and misogyny, focusing this half hour on Kenya. But first, the news.
5: BBC News with Moira Alderson. The United States and Iran have exchanged hostilities, testing their fragile ceasefire. US forces said they'd launched defensive attacks, shooting down drones and hitting a military facility. In response, Iran's Revolutionary Guards said they targeted a US base. Air raid sirens sounded in Kuwait. Further Israeli strikes have hit in and around the southern Lebanese city of Tyre, striking a building and sparking a fire. The IDF says it's targeting Hezbollah infrastructure after ordering residents to leave a huge swathe of the south, amounting to 14% of Lebanese territory. The Palestine Red Crescent and hospital sources say an Israeli airstrike on a home in Gaza City has killed 7 people, including 2 young girls. At least 15 others were wounded. Australia is suing the US firm 3M over the use of forever chemicals which don't naturally break down in firefighting foam used on military bases. Large quantities of soil have been contaminated. As Bolivia continues to be rocked by anti-government protests, the veteran former president Evo Morales said people are rebelling against a government that's utterly submissive to the US. The current president, Rodrigo Paz, has warned that blockades made by protesters have left Bolivia at breaking point. Reports in the US say the Justice Department has opened a criminal investigation into the writer E. Jean Carroll, who a jury found had been sexually abused by Donald Trump. CNN and the New York Times say the new investigation focuses on whether she committed perjury in her testimony over the legal funding. A verdict is due shortly in the trial of an Austrian man who's admitted plotting a jihadist attack on a Taylor Swift concert in Vienna 2 years ago. The man, named as Beran A., also pleaded guilty to being part of a terrorist organisation but denied other charges. That's the latest world news from the BBC.
4: Thank you for that update. 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
3: We'll head to Uganda for the latest on the Ebola outbreak and hear about the growth of manosphere, social media masculinity influencers using misogyny and rage baiting to grow their following. This half hour we'll hear from Kenya. We'll also hear why Bolivia's president believes his country is at breaking point.
4: Your thoughts on those stories are very welcome. You can send us a WhatsApp or text message. Our number is +44 77 86 20 50 85.
3: We start this half hour here in East Africa, where Uganda has closed its border with the Democratic Republic of Congo to try and contain the Ebola outbreak in the region. There will be some limited exceptions, including for Ebola response teams. The World Health Organization's current recommendations for the Ebola outbreak explicitly say countries should not impose restrictions on travel or trade with the DRC or Uganda and should instead apply stronger screening at border crossings. We're now joined by former Newsday presenter Alan Kasuja, who is now head of communications for the Ugandan government. Welcome to the program, Alan.
0: Now, this is such a strange introduction, but yeah, it's interesting.
3: Indeed it is. But let's try and get focus on the Ebola and what Uganda is doing, because as I said in that introduction, Alan, the World Health Organization does not recommend border closures. It hasn't. That has always been its recommendation. And Uganda has handled other outbreaks of Ebola. They haven't needed to close the borders in the past. Why now?
0: I have to keep reminding myself to be a bit diplomatic, because some of the things I say might cause incidents, because I'm a government official these days. But
3: it's a transition, indeed.
0: Exactly. It's exactly. At some point, I think I'll be able to do it properly. But you know, other countries have not extended us that grace to start with. Other countries have taken measures that they think will be in the best interest of their countries. You know, countries that are much farther away from Uganda, and countries. And it all started when we had one case of Ebola. Countries started shutting down. We've seen this happen. So what about us, who are the front line of it all, who are keeping an eye on what's happening in Ituri, and we know that the situation isn't getting better and the risk to our people is very, very high. I think action needed to be taken, and the World Health Organization's guidelines are taken into consideration, and we're working very closely with them. But the reality on the ground demands that the government of Uganda takes action to safeguard its people.
3: You regard those measures taken by countries far away, you say. I believe you mean Canada and the United States, that have barred the entry of Ugandans and, you know, the Congolese into their territory because of this outbreak. Isn't this the case when Uganda should then be showing how things should be done? After all, this is a country that's very experienced in dealing with Ebola outbreaks.
0: And it's that experience that we are tapping into. It's you know, let me just take you back to a story
3: But you're closing the border. That's my question, Alan.
0: Let me take you back to the outbreak of Ebola in West Africa. The reason why there was a problem in those three countries, Guinea, Sierra Leone, and Liberia, was because the borders were not closed, and because of their proximity to each other. We are monitoring the situation, and you must understand, Anne, Ituri is literally across on the other side of the border with Uganda. We see what's happening there, and we know that these borders, you know, people are crossing the borders. Not too long ago, a few days ago, four people were turned away. People with Ebola were turned away from the border and sent back to the Democratic Republic of Congo. We live in a real world where Uganda will be exposed to very, very, very, very bad Ebola if we do not take action. And this was a measured decision. Remember, the border was open when everybody else was shutting the Democratic Republic of Congo out, shutting Uganda out. We remained open and we were looking at the situation, and a decision was taken because it was obvious that if we didn't do anything, we were going to end up in a catastrophic situation. So it's a temporary measure, but it is a necessary measure.
3: But how realistic is it? Roy from Uganda has written to us to say, can a country really close its borders when the border is thousands of kilometers and it's porous? You know, he's talking about this place. You say you can see what's happening in Ituri. There are family on both sides of the border. For them, the border is on paper, but in reality on the ground, people are crossing it every day, not on the official crossing points necessarily. It's a porous border. So how enforceable is this?
0: You see, I don't know how aware you are of the structures of government in Uganda, but there are people all the way down to villages and parishes, and Uganda's ability, and there's a lot of human intelligence. People know each other, people are keeping tabs, and people will monitor what's going on. Of course, the official crossing areas are the ones that are going to be closed more than anything else. And you're right, the border is porous and it's huge. It's 900 kilometers. But we are relying on the leadership at the village level to make sure that this instruction is implemented, this directive is implemented, because, again, people need to act out of self-interest. There's a lot of mobilization, a lot of awareness being created in these parts, because again, nobody wants to catch Ebola, and so they will take the necessary measures. People, there is agency there, and that agency will be tapped into.
3: And very briefly, could you just tell us about the state of preparedness of the Ugandan authorities at that border in case there are people, you know, there are imported cases from across the border? Very briefly.
0: Yeah, sure. The government of Uganda, first of all, is collaborating with the Congolese side to make sure that the problem doesn't spill over. So we have health officials at these border crossings monitoring everybody who's coming in, isolating them, where necessary, sending people back so that they can get treatment. So we are very prepared. We've done this so many times, and we know exactly how to deal with it, and we know how to identify these problems and to make sure that Ebola doesn't spill over. That's as briefly as I can get. Yeah.
3: Many thanks for speaking to us. Alan Kasuja there, formerly Newsday presenter, but now head of communications for the Ugandan government.
4: We're going to turn now to what is a truly global industry that generates many millions of dollars. Masculinity influencers are spreading across the world, generating big money for the most successful creators. Well, the BBCI investigation has found that Andrew Kibe, Kenya's biggest manosphere influencer, is using misogyny and rage bait to make money from his followers, from views, live streams, merchandise and fan events. Critics say the content is fueling a growing gender divide and causes real-world harm. Our global disinformation reporter, Jackie Wakefield, has been investigating.
6: We travelled to a club in a small town in Western Kenya to see what young people think of Andrew Kibe, Kenya's biggest manosphere influencer.
7: I love our Kibe brand, the branding.
6: Ryan is 20 years old and lives in Bondo.
7: I've been raised by a single mom, so most of my teachings, I get them from Andrew Kibe, from masculinity to growth. So personal development, yeah, is like a father role to me. There's a book that he released called 28 Commandments.
8: And
7: yeah.
8: What does it say? Can you
7: explain? It's saying that a woman is never your friend.
8: Okay.
7: Yeah, a woman is never your friend.
9: Missing something in your life? Wake up with us.
10: Good morning.
6: Andrew Kibe is a former radio host who, around the time of the COVID pandemic, turned into a content creator. He's tripled his followers in just a few years with the same misogyny and anti-feminist views you hear in the global manosphere.
11: Women lie all the time.
6: In 2023, he was suspended from YouTube. It's believed for misogynistic content. I interviewed Kibe before and asked him if he knew what misogyny is. He had to look it up.
11: What is it? Misogynist. A person who dislikes, despises, or is strongly prejudiced against women. Who in the world is like that? No man hates a woman. We love you. We are like gods to you. Worship us.
6: Why not just respect both ways?
11: How do I respect somebody you want to sleep with? The word respect is useless to a woman. I shouldn't respect you. I mean, when I look at you, you're a sexual being.
6: On TikTok alone, hashtag Andrew Kibe has had 530 million views. At a university in Western Kenya, male students have been waiting for hours for Kibe to arrive. They're mostly aged between 18 and 21.
12: You guys all read the book?
13: Yeah.
6: But some of the female students objected to Kibe's visit.
14: I totally disagree with Kibe's content. Like one of my classmates, this boy, he has been influenced by Kibe's content. He can't socialize with any lady in our class.
15: I can say it's getting worse. For those who follow Kibe's teachings, they'll find them saying ladies are less capable. That's really hurting us as ladies, because we all believe that we are capable of everything.
6: Professor Awino Okech, gender, sexuality and security academic, says there are real-world consequences.
16: We are ending up with a society of young men who are being fed the idea that the only way to be a man is to be violent. That's a real-world consequence in terms of the next generation of men in our society who will end up leading our countries and propagating these same ideas into the laws and policies of how our countries are governed.
6: Kenya has seen a rise in the number of cases of femicide, women killed because they're women. It doesn't mean influencers are to blame, but words matter. Kibe invited us to come along on his book tour. The book's subtitle is A Journey into Manhood, and he said he wrote it because men today are lost. After 4 days following him, it's time to talk to him.
8: Do you think it's fun when you speak to women in the way that you speak to women?
11: I don't speak to women.
8: Well, yeah, I guess you don't, because the other day at the uni, there was... You walked past a couple, and you spoke to the young man, asking if you could have, like, a go with the young woman next to him, his girlfriend. Yeah. Do you think that's an appropriate way to speak about women? I mean, you didn't even address her.
11: No, I didn't speak about her. I spoke to him. I told him, hey, listen, because I know you in campus cannot hold on to that girl of yours. I know. Right? So please make sure when you're done, you holler at your dog. It was a joke, though. Everybody there saw it as a joke. The only person who wasn't laughing was him.
8: So he didn't see it as a joke then?
11: Yeah, but to hell with him. Who cares about him? You're asking me the wrong questions. I don't like your questions. I think I'm done.
8: Okay.
11: Thank you.
4: A report by our global disinformation reporter, Jackie Wakefield. We're going to look at the manosphere in various forms throughout the program, including heading to Mexico. You can also look at the full investigation on the BBC World Service YouTube channel. Just look for Manosphere Messiahs, or indeed look wherever you get your podcasts. And Anne, this is a global problem. It's something people in the UK certainly are pretty concerned about, parents and so on. I imagine similarly in Kenya, this is a topic of conversation and concern for some parents.
3: It is. And when you follow social media, follow specific handles, it's just shocking some of the things that are posted there. Some even have this huge following and they have themed days like Masculinity Tuesday or something like that. And you read the comments and you wonder whether you exist in the same space. But then there hasn't really been much done about it, has there, in the UK?
4: I think there's been a lot of concern, particularly Andrew Tate, British citizen, got sort of worldwide fame for this sort of thing, and he's facing various legal investigations. There was a TV drama too, Adolescence, that lots of people watched, and even politicians were commenting on and saying this is something we need to take more seriously as a society. And so you do see, for example, in my kids' school, even at primary school, starts of conversations about dealing with how young men can become aggressive towards women or misogynistic and so on. So I think it's something that the authorities are trying to work out how to grapple with, really, but it's clearly a growing problem.
3: And you mentioned schools, James. That's a particularly vulnerable group, isn't it? Children who are still very impressionable. We are listening to Newsday on the BBC World Service with me, Ansoi, Nairobi, and James Copnall in London. A reminder now of our top stories. The United States and Iran have traded attacks in the Middle East, rattling a fragile ceasefire. Israel has told people living in southern Lebanon to move north, declaring more than one-eighth of the country a combat zone. And Australia is suing the US firm 3M for almost $1.5 billion over the use of forever chemicals in firefighting foam deployed on military bases.
4: Now, here on Newsday, let's get the sports with Sarah Manai.
10: And let's start with football. Crystal Palace fans have witnessed history, a first European trophy for the club after beating Spanish side Rayo Vallecano 1-0 last night in the Conference League final in Leipzig.
13: The celebrations are surely about to begin. I can see the whistle in the referee's lips. They have done it! It's another trophy for Crystal Palace. What an incredible 12 months it has been for this football club. Just over a year ago, it was the FA Cup final at Wembley, won by Eberechi Eze. And then a year later, on a beautiful balmy night in Leipzig, they celebrate again. They win a European trophy in their first ever European campaign.
10: Jean-Philippe Mateta was the only goal scorer last night, and so he became the hero for his club. It was also manager Oliver Glasner's last game in charge. He said earlier this season that he would be leaving, but after winning the FA Cup last season, as you heard Alistair Brusbull say it here, and now lifting this European trophy, well, the supporters are calling him the club's greatest ever manager. And after two English clubs win European titles, Aston Villa the Europa League and Crystal Palace the Europa Conference League, well, attention turns now to Arsenal, of course, James, who take on defending champions Paris Saint-Germain in Budapest on Saturday in the Champions League final. To the French, from PSG to Paris, to the French Open tennis, where there's been a lot of drama yesterday. First, with an upset in the women's draw, world number two, Elena Rybakina suffered a surprise second round defeat by 55th ranked Yulia Starutsutseva in three sets. Rybakina admitted she was not at her best yesterday.
17: Pity, because I think I was practicing well before French Open. And I was feeling also good on the practices, so, and thought that I can raise the level. But actually today was bad performance, too many unforced errors, and yeah, I didn't feel the greatest. I was trying to find a way, but it clearly didn't work.
10: Four-time champion at Roland-Garros, Iga Świątek, who's recently teamed up with Rafael Nadal's former coach Francisco Roig in Mallorca, ahead of Paris and ahead of this French Open, well, won her game last night. She's through. Meanwhile, Germany's Tamara Korpach said it would be embarrassing, quote, if she had cheated against China's Wang Qingyu, following a very heated exchange on the court between the pair. The initial flashpoint came when Wang made her way over to Korpach's side to inspect a ball mark. There was absolutely no handshake after that match, I can tell you. And in the men's draw, Novak Djokovic comfortably came through his match against French player Valentin Royer. He won, but he was booed, Novak, by the French Open crowd after he repeatedly expressed displeasure with the crowd making noise during points and in between serves. Should be used to it, Novak Djokovic, shouldn't he?
4: Shake hands with the crowd, didn't
10: he? I know, Parisian crowd are loud. They are very loud. More sport as ever online at bbc.com/sport.
4: Tara Murray, thank you.
3: Let's go back to that discussion we were having a short while ago about masculinity. So is there a way to counter the messaging from these influencers online? We can now talk to Pastor Simon Mbevi, who is the founder of the Nairobi-based Man Enough program, which works with men and boys around masculinity, identity and relationships. Welcome to the program, Pastor. Let's just start with Man Enough. Just give us in a nutshell what you do in Man Enough.
18: Thank you. So Man Enough is an 8-week program where we get to redefine what it means to be a man, especially in the context of modernity. But we also get to help the men deal with some of the wounds or hurts or hang-ups that they have picked up in life. So bringing them to a place of self-awareness and also just challenging men to rise up, to become better men and to play their role in society in a positive way. So that's what we do in the program.
3: And I'm sure you have been on social media. You have seen the kind of, you know, what some people called toxic masculinity on social media, you know, painting a completely different picture from what you're trying to achieve. Would you say this is content that is resonating with many young Kenyan men?
18: Not many. I would say there are some. I've talked to many of them who they'd like to listen to that and consume that content, but they don't really practice it. In fact, many of them listen to it. They find it attractive because it's extreme in some cases. But when it comes to practicing what really works on the ground, relating to women, being husbands, being this, then they find at that point they have to retreat and play out what really works, which is value-based masculinity, I would say.
3: And are these influencers perhaps tapping into frustrations or needs that, you know, exist in society?
18: Definitely. I think there's a need to, there are a lot of young men especially, and even older men in Kenya and Africa generally, who feel like the demand on masculinity is too much. And also feel confused about what does it really mean to be a man? How do I play my role? What is expected of me? So there's a hunger, there's a desire, and also a lot of men that I've talked with have not had a man, either a father or a mentor to hold their hand and introduce them or socialize them into what it means to be a man. And so they're out there looking for something, and whatever then they find on social media, they get to consume it. Some are discerning enough to know what to pick and what not to pick, but others just swallow whatever they find hook, line and sinker, unfortunately.
3: So briefly, what do you tell young men who come to you, perhaps through Man Enough or other platforms, about relationships, identity and masculinity today?
18: We basically talk about, I would say, honor, duty and care. We talk about honor in terms of our values, just defining what we want to stand for, respect and honor for other people and for ourselves, and just getting to know who we are. So instead of going for the red pill and being aggressive, or the blue pill and being passive, being just assertive in who we are, and identifying the values that we stand by. But number two, we also talk about duty, which is responsibility, that we need to play to our roles in a responsible way in the society, in as brothers, as husbands, all the roles that we get to play as men, that we will do it in a responsible manner, even taking responsibility for our mistakes and correcting that. And lastly, caring towards others, caring towards women, towards children, towards fellow brothers. And I think I also find a lot of men are very lonely. There's a lot of isolation. Right. We're the most connected generation, but still the most lonely. And so creating brotherhood. Yeah.
3: Perhaps that's something that the masculinity influencers have been tapping into. Many thanks for speaking to us, Pastor Simon Bevy, there, founder of the Nairobi-based Man Enough program.
4: Now, if you're a coffee drinker, how much do you tend to pay for your daily brew? Typically here in the UK, the price is already around £4, $6 or so. And with speciality milk, it can easily hit $7 in big cities in Western countries. As a coffee bean price shock caused by tariffs and climate events collides with changing consumer trends. But is that a price people are happy to pay? The BBC's economics editor, Faisal Islam, went to Turin in Italy, home to one of the largest and oldest coffee roasters in the world, to investigate.
19: I'm standing in front of what looks like a sort of locomotive train engine, which is in fact the first espresso machine from Moriondo, 1884. At that point, it becomes a staple drink in Italy and a drink of the masses, a cheap drink. And it's been like that for decades since. But in recent years, that price point has increased, and it does raise the question, how do you deal when a price shock comes through an industry? Does it change it forever? This is a pretty good place to find out.
20: Welcome in the museum, in Lavazza Museum. And now I lead you.
19: I've come here to meet Giuseppe Lavazza. His great-grandfather launched the famous coffee brand 130 years ago. Giuseppe is now chairman of the business.
21: Complexity and troubles.
19: I begin by asking him what's causing the current volatility in the coffee market.
21: This kind of business has been affected for many years by climate effects. So when we saw a frost in Brazil in 2021 after COVID, the effect was devastating, and the tension on prices lasted for about 4 years. And then the inflation, record price, geopolitical crisis, the Suez Canal, now another big crisis, another war, President Trump tariffs. Yeah. So really, we went through incredible difficulties.
19: A long list of troubles have combined to create a perfect storm.
21: Every day we saw the coffee prices going up, going up, going up, breaking records. Speculation, of course, stepped into the business and started to ride this great opportunity, exactly as happened in cocoa, the same.
19: Yeah. It's not just the financiers playing the markets. Part of Vietnamese coffee farmers' daily ritual now involves the 4:30 a.m. morning app check of the Robusta futures price in Vietnamese dong. Farmers that could harvest enjoyed extraordinary windfalls from last year's prices and are storing hundreds of thousands of bags of coffee, which otherwise would have been exported. Even aside from the weather, President Trump's tariff roller coaster saw extra taxes applied to the world's biggest coffee producers before the White House saw the very visible impact on US domestic coffee prices and rode back.
1: prices have settled down from peaks, but still at much higher levels. So is the £5 latte a temporary aberration in our cups we can now forget about?
21: Not yet, unfortunately. We have to wait for at least a couple of years because we need two big crops from Brazil and from Vietnam arriving on the market. That's going to create a different market condition, more stability, more visibility long term, and so the chance, of course, of rebalancing the value all over the supply chain.
4: Giuseppe Lavazza there, ending that report by the BBC's economics editor, Faisal Islam. Plenty more to come here on Newsday with Anne in Nairobi and James in London.
2: A once-thriving gold mining town is one of the epicenters of the Ebola outbreak in the Democratic Republic of Congo. Health workers there are racing to contain the deadly virus, and fear is spreading fast. What's driving the crisis, and how can it be stopped? Hear from the doctors fighting the outbreak on the next morning edition from NPR News.
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23: 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Mostly cloudy for the overnight, lows in the mid-60s. We're mostly sunny for today with a high of 77. Sunny again tomorrow with a high near 80.
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3: Hello, welcome to Newsday on the BBC World Service with James Copnall in London and Anne Soy in Nairobi.
4: Coming up in the programme, more pressure on the ceasefire in Lebanon as Israel issues evacuation warnings for large swathes of the south of the country.
3: Amid reports of fresh US strikes on Iran overnight, we'll get the view from Tehran on negotiations on a deal to end the conflict.
4: After months of protests, could the government in Bolivia turn to the military to regain control of the streets? We're going to speak to a leading politician in the country.
3: Plus, Nick Marsh on our business desk in Singapore will tell us why a Google employee has been arrested for their activities on the betting platform Polymarkets. That and more coming up after the latest bulletin of World News.
5: BBC News with Moira Alderson. The United States and Iran have exchanged attacks in the Middle East, rattling a fragile ceasefire as an agreement on ending the war continues to elude them. US forces said they'd launched what they called defensive attacks against a military control station launching drones and had shot down four. In retaliation, Iran's Revolutionary Guards say they targeted a US base in the region. They didn't specify where, but air raid sirens have sounded in Kuwait. Peter Bowes has more.
25: For all the talk of a breakthrough, both sides have made it clear that the ceasefire could collapse, the war could resume. President Trump just on Monday again repeated that if a deal can't be reached, to use his words, we'll have to just finish the job. Iran has made it known that it is prepared for that eventuality. The focus now, though, I think, is on the talks. And I think the real challenge is to see through the rhetoric that we're hearing from both sides.
5: Further Israeli strikes have hit in and around the southern Lebanese city of Tyre, striking a building and sparking a fire. The IDF says it's targeting Hezbollah infrastructure after ordering residents to leave a huge swathe of the south of the country. The Red Cross says the many deaths of Lebanese and widespread destruction means life is now untenable for civilians in the south. John Sudworth is in Beirut.
26: Everybody south of the Zarani River has been advised to leave their homes and head north. That is a huge area, accounting for about 14% of Lebanon's total territory. In the city of Tyre in the south, some 200,000 residents there were given less than 2 hours to make the difficult decision as to whether to stay and face those airstrikes, an extremely dangerous prospect, of course, or whether to take their families onto the already overcrowded roads in search of scarce accommodation.
5: The Australian government says it's seeking damages of almost $1.5 billion from the American firm 3M, accusing it of failing to disclose the use of forever chemicals in its firefighting foam. The Assistant Defence Minister said foam containing the chemicals was used at 28 defence bases across Australia. Katie Watson is in Sydney.
0: This is the largest legal claim ever brought by the Australian government, which argues that foam containing chemicals that don't naturally break down was used in 28 defence bases across the country. According to the Attorney General, Michelle Rowland, 3M failed to disclose environmental risks that it knew about. The government seeking to recover what it called significant costs of investigating, managing and fixing the contamination. 3M has said that the company would defend itself against the claims, adding that the Department of Defence kept using the firefighting foam in question for 2 decades after it stopped selling the product in Australia.
5: World news from the BBC. Reports in the United States say the Justice Department has opened a criminal investigation into the writer E. Jean Carroll, who accused Donald Trump of sexual assault. 3 years ago, a New York jury in a civil trial found he'd sexually abused her in 1996 and later defamed her. The investigation against Ms. Carroll reportedly focused on whether she committed perjury over how she was funded. Her legal team has declined to comment. 11 people are now feared dead after a large chemical tank ruptured at a papermaking mill in the US state of Washington. The body of one worker has been found, another succumbed to injuries in hospital. With 9 people still missing, officials say there's no hope of finding more survivors. A verdict is expected in the trial of an Austrian man who's admitted plotting a jihadist attack on a Taylor Swift concert in Vienna in August 2024. The man, named only as Baran A, also admitted to being part of a terrorist organisation, although he denied other charges. Bethany Bell has this report from Wiener Neustadt.
7: Baran A was arrested after a tip-off from the CIA just before the first of 3 Taylor Swift concerts that were supposed to take place in Vienna in the summer of 2024. Prosecutors say Baran A became radicalized and swore allegiance to the jihadist group Islamic State. They said he tried to make a bomb and buy weapons illegally. Baran A's lawyer said her client had caused a lot of fear and panic, but she asked the jury to look beyond the headlines.
5: As Bolivia continues to be rocked by anti-government protests, the veteran former president Evo Morales has said people are rebelling against a government that's utterly submissive to the United States. A weeks-long anti-austerity movement featuring widespread blockades has created crippling shortages. The current centre-right president, Rodrigo Paz, has warned Bolivia is at breaking point. BBC News.
3: Thank you for that update. 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
4: In the programme today, the US and Iran exchange blows. What might that mean for the peace talks? We'll go live to Tehran shortly. And we're also going to head to Lebanon as Israel orders people to leave a large part of the south of the country. We'd love your thoughts on all this. You can send us a WhatsApp and text message on our usual number, +44 77 86 20 50 85.
3: Or perhaps you'd like to comment on one of the other stories, a political crisis in Bolivia, or the arrest of a Google employee alleged insider trading.
4: We're going to start with Iran, where despite a ceasefire and ongoing peace talks, the US and Iran have exchanged fire in recent hours. The US military says it's attacked Iranian drones threatening shipping in the Strait of Hormuz, including a drone control base in the port city of Bandar Abbas. In response, Tehran says it's targeted an unnamed US base in the region. Before this latest exchange of fire, both sides had earlier signalled progress with talks towards a deal. Late last week, there was even speculation that the announcement could be close.
3: This week, Iran has also restored a significant level of internet access following 3 months of complete blackout for the country. What you're about to hear are voices from inside Iran reacting to the partial restoration of internet connectivity after an 88-day shutdown. It left many Iranians with only limited information about the war. So, what does it mean for the people and their daily lives? They were speaking to the Middle East Daily earlier on.
6: Today, the internet is back, and the first notification on my phone was a long list of apps needing updates. You can't imagine how happy I felt. I was overwhelmed with emotion. After 88 days, it felt exactly like a prisoner being released after 3 months of imprisonment and seeing the sky for the first time. That was precisely the feeling. You wouldn't believe it, but when I clicked on a website and watched it open, I felt as though I could fly with joy. And when I realised I could once again send messages through Telegram, WhatsApp and other platforms, the feeling was indescribable. Even now as I speak, I'm on the verge of tears from happiness. It's an extraordinary feeling, and I see it as a good omen to me. It reflects the patience and resilience of the Iranian people.
8: Internet.
9: Finally, internet service is back in the country after nearly 3 to 4 months. Although some users still lack access and some platforms remain blocked, the mere fact that the internet is back is cause for celebration. The 3 months during which the internet was down were incredibly difficult. It was painful not being able to contact our families and friends outside Iran. We knew, especially during the war, how worried they were, but we couldn't even reassure them that we were safe. Beyond that, our internet-based businesses suffered greatly, and we lost the income we used to get from online sales. But thank God we are still safe, and with God's help, we will resume our work. I hope that brighter days are ahead for our people and our country. We have endured much suffering, but after every hardship comes relief. Today is also the first day of the Eid al-Adha holiday, and I consider it a good omen, as the joy of the holiday is doubled by the resumption of internet services. I pray for mercy and peace for the souls of those who were killed in the war and are no longer among us.
3: Those voices of some Iranians reacting to the restoration of internet connectivity in the country, recorded, of course, as you heard there, during celebrations of that Muslim holiday of Eid ul-Adha.
4: Meanwhile, in a linked conflict in Lebanon, the Israeli military has issued an evacuation order that covers a large section of the south of the country. The IDF has accused Hezbollah, the Iran-backed Lebanese militant group, of repeated violations of a US-brokered ceasefire and said it's prepared to use extreme force. A short while ago, I asked Najat Owen Saliba, an independent member of parliament in Lebanon, for her reaction to the Israeli military evacuation order.
12: We are witnessing more and more people on the streets because of brutal invasions and escalation that has come up out of proportions ever since there was a hope that the peace deal between Iran and the US is in place. So we don't understand why Israel has been escalating in such a way that has been continuing to kill a lot more people than it has in the past few weeks. So this is not acceptable, this is not explained, and Israel continues to ask more and more villages to leave their homes, while when they leave their homes, they smash the complete village between buildings and homes and soil and everything. They leave no life behind them.
4: Presumably, though, if the Lebanese government could get to grips with Hezbollah, disarm them, this whole problem would go away.
12: Absolutely. We are. This is a situation that Lebanon has been put in. From one side, there is a huge escalation from Israel, and at the same time, Hezbollah, that is backed up by the Iranian, is not stopping. And the Lebanese government has taken all the measures against Hezbollah by calling it a militia, by removing all the support and all the cover from the government. So we are in a trap where Hezbollah, backed up by Iran, continues to launch missiles from Lebanon. And at the same time, Israel is fighting Hezbollah, indirectly fighting Iran on our territories. Absolutely, we are in a trap, and this trap is just causing more and more damages in terms of building villages and human lives.
4: Do you anticipate people following this evacuation order, i.e. that you're then likely to see a further large movement of population, of people to elsewhere in Lebanon, putting, I guess, added strain on public services and so on?
12: We already see it in the capital. It was already overcrowded by the flea of the first and second wave, and now the third wave. I don't know how many waves there has been. We can see that the capital is receiving a lot of pressure from having to host a lot of people leaving their villages and coming towards the northern part of Lebanon. Of course, this is a huge burden and a huge pressure on the Lebanese government to host these people and to give them some dignified life, even though the resources are super limited or they have become very, very scarce now.
8: It sounds rather like Lebanon is almost a breaking point. How long can this hold, do you think?
12: That's a very difficult question. I don't think we have a choice. Those are our parents, our love, you know, our fellow citizens. We are, insisting that we will do the utmost possible to host them, to find places for them, because it's not fair to just see them on the streets. And also, you know, it's not fair to see, you know, the miserable situation of having them leaving their homes and leaving all their belongings behind. So it is difficult, but Lebanese people are resisting this. They are really keen on receiving their fellow people to actually find a place for them.
8: Those there, Najat Aoun Saliba, an MP in the Lebanese parliament.
3: You're listening to Newsday from the BBC with me, Anso in Nairobi, and James Copnall in London. A reminder now of the main headlines this morning. The United States and Iran have traded attacks in the Middle East, rattling a fragile ceasefire. Israel has told people living in southern Lebanon to move north, declaring more than one-eighth of the country a combat zone. And Australia is suing the US firm 3M for almost $1.5 billion over the use of forever chemicals in firefighting foam deployed on military bases.
8: Quarter past the hour, what's happening in the world of sports? Sarah Manai.
11: Well, Crystal Palace have won a European trophy for the first time ever. They beat Spanish side Rayo Vallecano last night by a 2-0 in the Conference League final. And in about half an hour's time, we'll head to Leipzig, where the final took place last night. Some transfer news now. Barcelona have agreed a deal worth more than $92 million with Newcastle for Anthony Gordon. The BBC understands Bayern Munich also held formal discussions with Newcastle, but there was a gap in valuation between the two clubs. And in the end, it was Barca who ended up making an acceptable bid for Newcastle. And Tottenham are close to agreeing a deal with Scotland fullback Andy Robertson following his departure from Liverpool. Remember, he left the club over the weekend after a last game against Brentford. Robertson spent 9 years with the Reds. And in cycling, Denmark's Mikkel Wallgren won stage 17 of the Giro d'Italia, while Jonas Vingegaard remained the overall leader. It's Wallgren's first ever stage win at a Grand Tour race, 4 years after a crash that nearly ended his career.
8: Wow, congratulations to him, and thanks to Sarah Manai.
3: We'll head to Singapore, where our business desk is there, Nick Marsh, standing by. And Nick, we're talking about a Google employee who's been arrested for alleged insider trading on the popular prediction betting platform Polymarket. So the first arrest related to insider trading on Polymarket. What can you tell us?
13: Yeah, no, it's not the first arrest. There's been a lot of suspicious betting activity on Polymarket, which is basically an online prediction site where you can bet on pretty much anything you can think of. In this case, and we're talking about Michele Spagnuolo, who is an engineer for Google, who basically bet on who wouldn't be the most searched person on Google in 2025. So he bet against a bunch of names such as Donald Trump. He bet on the singer David, which was odds close to zero at the time. Turns out, though, that David did become the most searched for name on Google. He was arrested and put in custody for the alleged murder of a teenage girl, which obviously, you know, garnered a lot of attention. He won about 1.2 $1 million this Google engineer through these bets, and the US Department of Justice is saying that he used internal information which was contained in marketing material that Google says all employees have access to, but which the company has condemned as a serious breach of its policy. So he's been arrested for insider trading now, this engineer.
3: And what has Polymarket said about this?
13: So a spokesman for Polymarket said that the platform was working closely with the authorities, so the DOJ and the FBI in this case, in this investigation. The spokesman also said that blockchain trading is transparent, traceable, and bad actors leave footprints, hence why they were able to find this engineer. Now, Anne, I've done a fair bit of work on these predictions markets, and there's a couple of problems with this. Firstly, blockchain, it's like the digital record that you apply to cryptocurrency. It's the only currency Polymarket accepts, cryptocurrency. The point is that blockchain and cryptocurrencies are hard to trace. It's hard to link to an IP. That's why so many criminals use it. So in this case, yes, they have been able to find the person. But in the other case, you know, that is very hard to trace. Secondly, Polymarket is conducive to insider trading because you can bet on pretty much anything you want. It works like a futures market. Traditional gambling, right, you can only bet on certain things. If you can bet on anything you want, insider trading's easy.
3: Many thanks, Nick Marsh.
4: Well, just a few minutes ago, we were talking about an exchange of strikes between the US and Iran and what that might do for the prospects of a peace deal. US President Donald Trump has said he's not satisfied yet with the terms of the deal being negotiated with Iran. And his remarks came after Iranian state TV reported what it said were details of a draft agreement, which included the reopening of the Strait of Hormuz and the withdrawal of US forces from the region. The White House, though, branded the text a complete fabrication. Well, let's get the thoughts now of Fouad Izzadi, a professor of international relations at the University of Tehran. Welcome to the programme. First of all, this exchange of fire, how significant do you think that is when one thinks about the possibility of a peace deal being reached?
10: I think it's quite significant. You know, Israelis have killed more than 900 civilians in Gaza during ceasefire in the last number of months. They have done the same. More than 400 civilians in Lebanon have been killed in the last month during the ceasefire that has started in April. I think Americans are testing Iran to see whether they can do ceasefire Israeli style, meaning to strike Iran while there is ceasefire. And they started this right at the beginning of ceasefire with blockading Iranian ports. That's an act of war under international law. And I think what Iran is saying is that Iran is not Gaza, Iran is not Lebanon. Iran is going to respond to this type of attacks, and this is going to endanger any political settlement that is in process.
4: On these latest strikes, though, the US says that it was shooting down drones that Iran had launched, presumably to target shipping. So this was self-defense, that Iran had initiated this rather than the US, I guess.
10: Not true. The United States has no business in this part of the world. This area is the Strait of Hormuz, is the coastal, Iran and Oman are coastal states to the Strait of Hormuz, not the United States. United States is a coastal state to Gulf of Mexico. It's about 11,000 kilometers away. They have attacked Iran illegally. They have killed more than 3,500 civilians illegally, and they think they can control this part of the world. It's not going to happen. It's a pipe dream. They thought they can change Iran's government. That was a pipe dream. When you have American ships coming to this area, when the blood of the people who have been killed by these people is still around, hasn't been cleaned up in some places, means that Iranians are going to respond. So Trump has basically two choices: either go the diplomatic political route and reach a settlement with Iran, or have another war. And I think Iranian authorities are ready for both cases.
8: Very often in negotiations, certainly that I've covered around the world, there is military action, often even a very fiery exchange of words right before a deal is signed. Is that still a possibility here, do you think?
10: You know, that's the hope I have. And I think a lot of Iranians have the same hope that Trump is trying to save face. He's engaging in this type of attacks to say that he has destroyed Iran's military. And, you know, that's a difficult thing to say, because if he has destroyed Iran's military, how can this military is striking back? But the hope is that this has some political usage inside the United States. He's under a lot of pressure. The war is not popular. Americans are opposed to this war in similar numbers as they did during the Vietnam War. They took a vote in the U.S. Senate, and four Republican senators voted against Trump. It was 50-47 against the war. And they had to shut down House of Representatives, because they realized if they take a vote in the House... Yeah.

0: The protesters want the reinstatement of fuel subsidies and a rollback of austerity, but President Paz has said that anyone wanting to destroy the nation would have to deal with him and the full force of the Constitution. A congressional vote on Tuesday made it easier for the president to declare a state of emergency and use soldiers to bring order. For more, I have been speaking with Andrea Barrientos, a former senator and ally of the sitting president.
1: At this moment, Bolivia is facing an extremely difficult economic situation inherited from years of structural problems and international pressures, of course, and that responsible measures are necessary to avoid a deeper collapse. The main issue in Bolivia at this point is not the subsidy of the fuel. The main issue was the quality of the fuel. So we inherited this past contracts that the past government signed, so we were kind of condemned to get that fuel that was in bad condition and ruin a lot of cars in Bolivia. The main thing is that the protests are intensified because we are coming from a really difficult situation with the past government. Evo Morales is making everything in his power to go against the government. Of course, the government that the president passed recognizes that are a lot of requests from the population that need to be satisfied, that those are requests that as a country in our history, we never were able to get through those requests. So we know that there are some movements and some people that have legitimate requests for the government. That's one thing. But the other thing is that Evo Morales and a lot of people are trying to go against the government by a political situation, and that's not acceptable at this point.
0: You're blaming it on your opponents, but you talk about the government of Rodrigo Paz increasing or working towards getting cleaner fuel for the population. But at the same time, the government also scrapped long-standing fuel subsidies, and that is what people are calling for a return of. Is that likely to happen?
1: No, Bolivia doesn't have the conditions, the economical condition to get the subsidy, get again to the same price. It's like in London right now, I don't know how much do you pay for gas, but in Bolivia, it was less than a dollar for a liter of fuel. So that's not sustainable. What we will do is the government can guarantee a good fuel condition.
0: They haven't really raised the question of the quality of fuel as you scrap this long-standing fuel subsidies. There are shortages, there is inflation, and it's in turn raising the cost of living for people. And now the president is talking about the situation in the country reaching a breaking point. What can be done to restore order?
1: The first thing that the government is working on is dialogue. We are putting all our effort in talking with all the sectors that are in movement at this point. So our crisis is about a severe economic crisis, a struggle over political legitimacy and power after the decline of mass dominancy, and the social debate about the benefits of Bolivian's economic model and who feels excluded from the decision making. So the dialogue is about making the people that is on protest at this point part of the government. We are willing to do that. Of course, the President Paz recognizes that once again, we have a lot of demands that are historical demands of the people that is in the streets at this point.
0: That was Andrea Barrientos, former senator and ally of the sitting president of Bolivia, Rodrigo Paz. And James, I understand we have messages from listeners.
2: Yeah, so we've been talking just now, in fact, about the possibility of a peace deal between Iran and the US, complicated by the recent exchange of fire between the two. Well, Sickle John Barry in Jermaine and Chad says, Donald Trump must understand that attacking Iran in the name of self-defense will not force Iran to accept a deal that's not in the interests of the country. Penny, what's come here on Newsday on the BBC World Service with Anne in Nairobi and James in London.
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0: Stephanie Kuntz. 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
2: The World Health Organization calls for a ceasefire as Ebola continues to spread in the east of the Democratic Republic of Congo.
1: In Russia, Ukraine's drone campaign is forcing banks and businesses to arm themselves and absorb the cost of defending against attacks.
2: And we're going to head to Mexico to take a look at the rise of masculinity influences after this news.
3: BBC News with Moira Alderson. The United States and Iran have attacked each other, testing their fragile ceasefire. US forces said they'd launched defensive attacks, shooting down drones and hitting a military facility. In response, Iran's Revolutionary Guards said they targeted a US base. Air raid sirens sounded in Kuwait. Further Israeli strikes have hit in and around the southern Lebanese city of Tyre, striking a building and sparking a fire. The IDF says it's targeting Hezbollah infrastructure after ordering residents to leave a huge swathe of southern Lebanon. Australia is suing the US firm 3M over the use of forever chemicals which don't naturally break down in firefighting foam used on military bases. Large quantities of soil have been contaminated. Canberra is demanding almost $1.5 billion in damages. 3M says it will defend itself. Police in Australia say a woman with links to the Islamic State group who returned to the country from Syria has been charged with terrorism offences. She'll face court on Thursday. As Bolivia continues to be rocked by anti-government protests, the veteran former president Evo Morales has said people are rebelling against a government that's utterly submissive to the United States. The current president, Rodrigo Paz, has warned that blockades made by protesters have left the country at breaking point. Reports in the US say the Justice Department has opened a criminal investigation into the writer E. Jean Carroll, who'd accused Donald Trump of sexual assault in a civil case. US media say the investigation centres on her legal funding. It's emerged that Birmingham City Council in Britain has been paying itself hundreds of thousands of dollars worth of fines and charges as its cars have been breaching its own clean air rules. One in eight of its vehicles are not compliant. That's the latest world news from the BBC.
1: Thank you for that summary. Hello and welcome to Newsday on the BBC World Service. We're live from London with James Copnall and Nairobi with me, Anne Soy.
2: Hi, Anne. In the next half hour, we're going to get the latest on the outbreak of Ebola in Eastern Africa, the Democratic Republic of Congo in particular, of course. We'll also head to Russia to hear how Ukrainian drones are impacting business there.
1: We're also focusing this morning on the manosphere, the rise of masculinity influencers. We'll head to Mexico to discuss that.
2: And if you've got any thoughts on this topic or anything you hear on Newsday, we'd love to hear them. Our text and WhatsApp number is +44 77 86 20 50 85.
1: We start this a half hour with that outbreak of Ebola, and the World Health Organization has warned that ongoing conflict in eastern DR Congo is hampering the Ebola outbreak response. The WHO Director General, Dr. Tedros Adhanom Ghebreyesus, said that Ituri province in the northeast of the country was at the center of what he says is a catastrophic collision of disease and conflict. He's due to travel to DR Congo this week to spearhead efforts to contain the virus. Meanwhile, Uganda has announced it is temporarily closing its border with the DRC. There has been in excess of 230 suspected deaths from Ebola since the outbreak was declared, and around 1,000 suspected cases in Ituri province. Let's now speak to our correspondent, Thomas Mohwana, who joins me now in the Nairobi studio. Welcome to the program. Now, just give us a sense of what's the latest from the DR Congo, and the epicenter.
4: So yeah, Uganda announces that it's closing its border with the DRC, which is highly discouraged by experts because they say that wouldn't stop the spread of the virus. But Uganda is concerned, obviously, because 7 cases have been confirmed in its capital, Kampala, and all of them are linked to the first 2 cases from 2 weeks ago. And this is a much bigger problem for that region because testing is a much, much bigger problem for those people who are responding to this crisis. Just 121 confirmed cases of the 1,000 people who've were suspected to have the virus, and 17 deaths among the 220. Only 17 have been confirmed lab-tested positive Ebola tests.
1: What are the experts and the response team saying about why it's taking so long to confirm cases?
4: It's a remote place where this outbreak is happening in Ituri province, and most of these villages are remote. And if you're responding to a crisis as big as this one that has been spreading and you're playing catch up to it, as the WHO has said, it spread for weeks before it was noticed and detected. You're testing so many people, and WHO has also admitted to lacking platforms, what they call platforms, which are testing facilities, and the old traditional Ebola testing kits that are used for the Zaire strain and the other strain from Sudan, those are ineffective in testing for this virus. So they had to get new testing kits in, but also those are not available at all facilities. They're having to set up camps and medical tents where they can respond to this effectively. But even those medical tents are under attack in Turi province.
1: Yes, we saw the attacks in Ruampara, a medical facility that was set on fire there because of the community and how they're taking the message of Ebola. And the WHO is now talking about the situation, the security situation in Eastern DRC. Explain to us how it is affecting this response.
4: So if you're trying to get into Ituri province, you're going to take more than a day to get to the place where you're supposed to actually respond, where the epicenter is in Bunia. And to try and get to Bunia, you're not only going to go through troubles logistically by road, but you're also trying to evade attacks. The ADF, that is a jihadist military group, is present in Ituri province. And if you're trying to respond to the outbreak in Goma, you're also facing another rebel group over there that is in control of that region. And you have to sort of strike a ceasefire agreement between all those people. And it's hard because all of them have different interests and everyone's pointing guns at each other. So the humanitarian assistance that is supposed to respond to this current crisis is not only having to deal with less hospitals, no protective gear, because doctors are even reporting not having masks and gloves to handle these people who are dead and alive, suspected to have Ebola. So you're dealing with an insecurity issue across DRC. The military of the DRC is not in control of all places within DRC. And all these outbreaks are happening in at least 7 health zones from 2 that began. So this is a much, much bigger problem for healthcare officials, but the WHO has called for a ceasefire. That remains to be seen because these interests are vast and varying across all these military groups.
1: And you started by talking about border closures. Just give us a sense of what is happening, which borders have been closed, and how are they justifying those closures?
4: The first ones to close the border were actually Rwanda, days after the WHO announced this outbreak in DRC, and it was declared an international concern. And days later, we've seen around 11 countries putting travel restrictions between them and DRC. First, it was the United States putting a 21-day a restriction for people who are supposed to enter, who want to enter the United States, including United States citizens from Uganda or DRC and South Sudan. But since then, Uganda's closed its border. It first started with them controlling access through the border points, but then slowly it became a complete closure of that border from yesterday, Wednesday. And over time, first of all, actually Rwanda closed its border at the Goma point after the first case was reported there. So all these countries are responding differently, but it's hard to tell where this is going because they are again playing catch up with this virus. Nobody knows how far it spread, and only time and fast testing could stop this.
1: And very, very briefly, the US has announced that it's setting up a quarantine and treatment center for Americans in the region here in Kenya. What has been the reaction from Kenya?
4: Bad. Because the Secretary of State Rubio said that he's trying to stop the virus, or the United States government is trying to stop the entry of that virus in US. But then this 50-bed unit that is supposed to be set up in Kenya is something that Kenyans are against, because if the United States, most people say, if the United States doesn't want its the borders of the US with the virus, then why are they trying to get people into Kenya with that virus? But the Ministry of Health says that they're well equipped to deal with the virus, something that doctors dispute because they say we don't have enough preparedness for this virus within our facilities.
1: Thomas, many thanks for all those updates.
2: Russia has passed a law allowing its central bank and major financial institutions to operate their own anti-drone defences and arm their staff, with each institution picking up the bill. It follows an appeal by Russia's biggest business lobby to President Vladimir Putin, asking for heavier weapons to protect factories and refineries from Ukrainian strikes. Well, Olga Krasnak is Associate Professor of International Relations at the Higher School of Economics in Moscow and joins us now. Welcome to the programme. Perhaps we could start by getting a sense of how big an impact Ukraine's drone campaign is having in Moscow and elsewhere in Russia.
5: Well, of course, we cannot deny that some negative impact of Ukraine launching its drone towards Russian territory, so inside Russia's territory. So they have certain negative impact, of course. And Russia takes necessary measures to provide its safety and security. So we understand. So the military conflict, it is not just only something what is happening on the battlefield, but also it has some hybrid forms in terms of the drones. So, and in this case, providing extra safety and security, this is a major point and this is the main objectives of Russian local authorities.
2: Is the fact that these big financial institutions are going to provide their own defence an admission in a way that the Russian state is not managing to do that for them?
5: No, I wouldn't come up to this type of conclusions. So I think that would be some extra measures because anti-drone missiles, the protection of air. So all these measures, they cover the whole Russian territory. This new law, which says about the central bank and other financial institutions, it just only can be taken as extra measures, but not the only measures.
2: But presumably the central bank, banking institutions, these are not typically institutions that would have much expertise in self-defense, in shooting down drones.
5: Well, I wouldn't take this exactly approach. So I understand from the Western perspective, it can be interpreted as a maybe deficiencies in Russia's defense, but it's not the issue. Like I said, it's extra measures, and of course we would not think about the employees of the central bank. They would be trained, you know, just to shut out the drones. It is not how it is played out. So just extra measures, just extra finances to provide safety and security to these financial institutions.
2: Give us a sense more broadly about how the conflict with Ukraine is affecting Russia's economy.
5: Well, of course, I would not deny certain negative impacts and also some positive impacts on the Russian economy. But I would say it's a twofold approach. On the one hand, we see the military production is rising. We see the resource capacity of Russia, it's undeniable. It's a well-trained population in a very patriotic sense, also cannot be ignored. And all these things, they put Russia on the top four economies. But it's a matter of fact. On the other hand, of course, we cannot ignore the results and the impact of sanctions because Russia has to redirect its financial flows and the issues related to energy production and just selling oil and gas. But also these type of things, they impact the whole world. And the inflation and the instability on the energy market, it is something what we can find everywhere. It's not just only the result of the Ukrainian conflict, but also the conflict in the Middle East and so on. So yes, we have certain consequences, but on the larger scale, we can see just only the world is changing. We see so the previous liberal moral it's coming to extinct, and yes, we're in front of something different. It doesn't mean it could be better or worse; it's just different.
2: Olga Krasnak, Associate Professor of International Relations at the Higher School of Economics in Moscow. Thank you very much indeed.
1: You're with Newsday from the BBC with Anne Soy in Nairobi and James Copnall in London. A reminder now of our top stories this morning. The United States and Iran have traded attacks in the Middle East, rattling a fragile ceasefire. Israel has told people living in southern Lebanon to move north, declaring more than one-eighth of the country a combat zone. And Australia is suing a U.S. firm, 3M, for almost $1.5 billion over the use of forever chemicals in firefighting foam deployed on military bases.
2: Now, throughout the programme today, we're talking about what's becoming a truly global industry. The rise of masculinity influencers began with the likes of the self-proclaimed misogynist Andrew Tate. Now it's gone global, attracting millions of young men. For the most successful creators, it all means big money. In the last hour, we heard about the situation in Kenya. Now we head to Mexico. A BBCI investigation estimates that one of Latin America's biggest influencers, the Mexican El Temach, is making more than $1 million a year from his 11 million followers, from views, live streams, and merchandise, and so on. But our global disinformation reporter, Jackie Wakefield, asks, at what price?
6: El Temach is in Las Vegas on his world tour, and hundreds of fans have flocked to see him. Which of you went to a hookah yesterday, he shouts. If you did, time to do some press-ups. He starts to count, and his fans do press-ups right there by the stage. El Temach's videos preach discipline and self-improvement. He has 11 million followers, he's part internet star, part self-help coach and part big brother. He inspires me, this fan says. He helps me move forward. He's helped so many men with depression, says another. He's changed my life. But to others, El Temach is preaching dangerous ideas to young men about their place in the world and how they should treat women. Women cry on the outside, he says, but inside they're mocking you. Marrying a so-called liberal wife, he says, is the worst mistake a man can make.
7: Peor error que puedes cometer como hombre.
6: And for men who don't fit the alpha male stereotype, he uses the derogatory manosphere term,
7: mi compa, la vergüenza del simpeo.
6: It all began very differently. El Temach's real name is Luis Castellea. And his sister, Alex, tells us she and her brother were close growing up. But he's changed.
8: I don't like saying El Temach because for me it's like a different person completely.
6: Alex says he started making videos during the pandemic after failing to make it as an actor in Hollywood.
8: He copied everything from Andrew Tate. Like, we even talked about it. And I think that's where he elevated the misogyny. At the beginning it was to connect with the audience. But then since he saw it worked, he just started pushing it further and further and further.
6: Followers began to ask him for more personal advice and help.
8: And I think that made him feel responsible for men's health and men's lives. So I think that's when it twisted. He got this messiah complex of like, he's the one that has to fix it.
6: As his audience grew, she says he got more extreme.
8: He's just experimenting what works best with the algorithm. If it works best in the algorithm, then it must be true.
6: It also makes money. BBCI estimates El Temach earns around $1.5 million a year from social media views. On top of this, we calculated he made $200,000 to $300,000 last year from YouTube live chats. And then there are the live show ticket sales, merchandise, and small group sessions that cost up to $800. But we also found his content has real life impact. Fernanda, a doctor from Mexico City, believes it played a role in her ex-partner's controlling and threatening behavior.
9: I think he felt that if he didn't control me, then he was failing in some way as a man. I think that he was already a sexist when we met, but he hid it until El Temach made him feel it was okay. He didn't need to feel bad about it.
6: The final straw came when he forced her to sit and watch El Temach videos for hours.
9: He wouldn't let me leave the house. He broke my phone. He did actually threaten to kill me. The only way I could stay safe was to sit there and watch. I don't blame El Temach for what my ex-partner did, but I do think that if this kind of content were limited, if creators thought more carefully about what they publish, then there wouldn't be so many men justifying their behavior by saying, oh, Altemach says I'm right.
6: We put what we'd found to Altemach. His team told the BBC the allegations against him were unfounded and taken out of context, and that it was highly irresponsible to publish his estimated earnings. His sister Alex, however, worries about him.
8: I feel like he's broken, that his life detoured into this weird dystopic hell where he's not doing what he meant to do all his life, where he likes what his passions are. It's very sad.
2: So that report was by the BBC's Jackie Wakefield. You can watch that full investigation. Just look for Manosphere Messiahs on the BBC World Service YouTube channel, or just look for it too if you want to listen to it wherever you get your podcasts. We've had lots of messages in on this, including from Paddy Bob Jordan in Uganda, who says men who disrespect women are simply byproducts of parenting gone wrong. They most likely grew up without a mother figure or watched their fathers disrespect their mothers. All women deserve to be treated with respect and dignity. And there's another text or two more, is there not, Anne?
1: That's right. Callistus from Kakamega in Kenya says that says BBC, take note that toxic masculinity does not just emerge out of nowhere. And he talks about challenges in his secondary school days. And he talks about also toxicity that men face, apparently, from some women. So definitely this is a discussion that is happening. Opande Job in Uganda says that men who disrespect women are simply byproducts of parenting gone wrong. So indeed, Lots of views, James, there about why toxicity, why, you know, this kind of masculinity and what can be done about it.
2: Indeed. All right. 9 minutes to the hour. Let's get the sports with Sarah Manai.
10: Now, you might be wondering why I am sat in Isaac Fannin's chair this week. Well, that is because Isaac is in Germany celebrating Crystal Palace's first ever win in a European competition. And he joins us live this morning on his day off, which is highly appreciated. Morning, Isaac.
11: Good morning to you. How are you doing?
10: Well, first, have you slept at all?
11: Very, very little, to be honest. Very, very little. It has been a long and late night. Just absolutely. I got home, got back to my hotel room about 2 a.m., just absolutely buzzing. Cannot believe Crystal Palace have won a third trophy in the space of a year. I feel like I need to pinch myself just to know that this is real life. It's just extraordinary, Sarah. I don't know. I can't believe I'm talking to you about this, to be honest.
10: The FA Cup last season, the Community Shield the season before. I'm surprised you still have your voice, though, Sam. It was quite reassuring.
11: Yes. Yes, indeed.
10: Were there loads of you? Were there loads of Crystal Palace fans in Leipzig yesterday?
11: Honestly, it was absolutely incredible. The streets were full of Crystal Palace fans. I think there must have been 30,000 Crystal Palace fans. I got into town around about midday, and just the whole plaza, Market Plaza, which is the main part of Leipzig, had just been taken over by red and blue. Obviously, there were loads of Rayo Vallecano fans as well. I think Crystal Palace fans have made new friends for life because they were incredible, and their story is so similar to Crystal Palace, a small team in the capital city of Spain, and they got to their first final. And you know, it was just a takeover. Thousands of fans walked to the stadium before the match. It was just one of those days where it was completely extraordinary to see Crystal Palace, you know, represented in a European final. I'm still, I can't believe I'm saying that. Champions of a European trophy. It's ridiculous, Sarah.
10: And it was the Australian manager, Oliver Glasner, that led your team, that led Crystal Palace to the first major trophies in history, trophies with an S, because as we said, it there was the FA Cup, the English FA Cup, the Community Shield. No doubt he guided the club to unprecedented success. He will leave at the end of the season, so he will leave now after this game, after this last game in charge. Will he leave, Isaac, as the greatest manager in Crystal Palace history, the Australian?
11: He absolutely. He's not just the greatest manager in Crystal Palace history. He may be one of the greatest men in Isaac Fanning's life personally. he leaves with the gratitude of millions of Crystal Palace fans, if we have millions of fans. He has done an incredible job since he joined, 2.5 years ago. How he's changed this club from like inside and out. And it's crazy because we thought he was going to be leaving, in January. Things went really, really bad between him and the hierarchy at the club. And some of the fans were upset with some of the things that he'd said. But he stayed and he's delivered a trophy. And last night when he was lifting the trophy, he put it down and he did like a sort of bow, kind of like as an actor would at the end of a night in a theatre show, to say, thank you very much. My watch has ended, and this is what I'm leaving you with. A third trophy in, what, a space of 13 months?
10: Oh, I think we lost Isaac here. The excitement got over him. We'll see if we can try to dial in again. But I've got a question for you, James, because I know the most important man in your life, the greatest manager in your life, is Mikel Arteta. So last week, Aston Villa won the Europa League. Yesterday. Yes. Oh, we've got Isaac back. Wait, Isaac, are you here?
11: Yes, I'm sorry. I was waxing too much about Oliver Glasner, and I think the phone was just like, okay, talking about that, man.
10: Yeah, I couldn't take it anymore. I was telling James that the greatest manager of his life is not Oliver Glasner, but it's Mikel Arteta. Last week, Aston Villa won the Europa League. Yesterday, it was Palace winning the Conference League. Can you reassure James, Isaac, that James is sitting next to me, tell us that this is a good omen for Arsenal Saturday?
11: Yeah, honestly, James, the floor is now yours and Arsenal's. You know, you can't let the English teams down. You've got to go and win a trophy as well, make it a clean sweep of English teams in Europe. Which may be the first time that's ever happened. So come on, James, don't let us down, please.
2: Luckily, I won't be playing. That's all I can say. We have had a message in from Fidel Nunorfio, a Ghanaian studying in Mauritius, who says, on similar lines, actually, the 2026 calendar year seems to be favouring English football. Chelsea, Aston Villa and Crystal Palace have won the Club World Cup, the Europa League, the Conference League, respectively. The newly crowned Premier League champions, Arsenal, may win the UEFA Champions League. And, Fidel says, who knows, England could also win the World Cup after 60 years of trying.
10: Whoa.
11: Let's calm down.
2: Isaac, what happens for Crystal Palace now? Unbelievable success, manager leaving. Is that the high point, or do you think you're going to build from here and become even bigger, even stronger?
11: You know what? I think most Palace fans that I was speaking to yesterday said that whatever happens now, we don't really care, to be honest. We feel like we've had our just desserts. We've basically enjoyed like unprecedented levels of success. So, you know, if we can go on and get more success, it's just a cherry on the ice on top, to be honest. But new manager, it will be interesting to see how the club goes forward. But you know what, this success is something that I'm not going to get tired of anytime soon. And you know, whoever comes in has got a big shoes to follow in terms of Oliver Glasner's following in his lead.
10: And legacy. English teams have reached the finals of three different European competitions in the same season. Indeed, for the first time. Isaac, thank you very much. Get some rest.
11: Thank you very much for having me. And I'm going to have some breakfast now and get back to England.
10: And get back in your chair tomorrow morning. Thank you so much, Isaac. Crystal Palace winning the Conference League last night now means the English Premier League will have a joint record number of clubs in Europe next season. Nine English teams in European competitions next season, because Palace finished 15th in the league, so outside of the Premier League's top eight. And only eight clubs get places across the three European competitions. But Palace winning last night means they are automatically qualified anyway for next season's Europa League faces. That's more excitement and more emotions to come for Isaac next season.
2: Yeah, indeed. Sam and I, thank you very much indeed. Thanks to Isaac over in Leipzig as well. Now, we've been talking about the possibility of a peace deal between Iran and the US. Lots of messages in on this, Anne.
1: Yes, BW Bokhari in Freetown, Sierra Leone, says that the resumption of attacks and counterattacks by Iran and the US in the Strait of Hormuz has a huge potential to undermine the peace process in the Middle East.
2: Yeah, Deluxe Fumbler in Monrovia, Liberia, says these new exchanges of fire between the US and Iran clearly undermine what is a fragile ceasefire. The more this continues, Deluxe reminds us, the more dire economic consequences it creates. And Jane in Los Angeles says, how do you claim self-defense, as the US has, when you haven't been attacked? Plenty more to come here on Newsday with Anne in Nairobi and James in London.
0: This is Brian Lehrer, and on my show, we have a long tradition of putting you in direct contact with the local leaders our region has elected. That's why I'm pleased to announce the return of Ask the Mayor. Every 3 months throughout the year, Mayor Zoran Mamdani will join me. I'll ask him some of my questions, and then you'll get a chance to ask some of yours through live calls and texts. Ask the Mayor returns this Tuesday, June 2nd at 10 a.m. on WNYC.
12: 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Mostly cloudy for the overnight, lows in the mid-60s. We're mostly sunny for today with a high of 77. Sunny again tomorrow with a high near 80.
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1: Hello, welcome to Newsday on the BBC World Service with Anne Soy in Nairobi and James Copnall in London.
2: Our top story today, the United States has carried out new strikes inside Iran, targeting a military facility and taking down Iranian attack drones.
1: Within hours of those strikes, Iranian state media reported that the Revolutionary Guard had retaliated by targeting an American base in Kuwait. We look at the effect this is having on a fragile ceasefire.
2: We also turn to Lebanon, where Israel has told people living in the south of the country to leave the area. It's declared a large part of southern Lebanon a combat zone.
1: And in sport, joy for Crystal Palace as it wins its first ever European trophy. That and more coming up after the latest bulletin of the world news.
3: BBC News with Govinda Gill. The US and Iran have exchanged attacks in the Middle East, rattling a fragile ceasefire as an agreement on ending the war continues to elude them. US forces said they'd launched what they called defensive attacks against a military control station, launching drones, and had shot down four of the aircraft. In retaliation, Iran's Revolutionary Guard said they targeted a US base in the region. Sarah Smith reports from Washington.
14: This is the second time in 3 days that the US has attacked targets in Iran, saying that the strikes were conducted in self-defense. The US shot down four one-way attack drones it said posed a threat over the Strait of Hormuz. The military then conducted airstrikes against an Iranian ground control station that was about to fire a fifth drone. On Monday, the United States struck missile launch sites and Iranian boats it said were trying to lay mines in the strait, where thousands of commercial tanker ships are stranded as a result of the conflict. The renewed hostilities threaten the fragile ceasefire between Iran and America as the two nations continue negotiations to end the war.
3: Further Israeli strikes have hit in and around the southern Lebanese city of Tyre, striking a building and sparking a fire. The IDF says it's targeting Hezbollah infrastructure after ordering residents to leave a huge swathe of the south, amounting to 14% of Lebanese territory. John Sudworth reports from Beirut.
15: Social media videos from Tyre, one of Lebanon's biggest cities, shows dust-covered crowds of people gathered around collapsed buildings and with the fires being fought by rescue workers illuminating the night. The tens of thousands of residents were given a warning to leave just 2 hours before the strikes began. The Israeli Prime Minister Benjamin Netanyahu said this week that he will smite the Iranian-backed militant group Hezbollah in response to its use of deadly new fiber-optic drones. Iran has said any deal with America must include Lebanon, yet this conflict is escalating, with more than 3,200 killed so far.
3: Australia is seeking damages of almost $1.5 billion from the American firm 3M, accusing it of failing to disclose the use of forever chemicals in its firefighting foam. Katie Watson is in Sydney.
16: This is the largest legal claim ever brought by the Australian government, which argues that foam containing chemicals that don't naturally break down was used in 28 defence bases across the country. According to the Attorney General, Michelle Rowland, 3M failed to disclose environmental risks that it knew about. The government seeking to recover what it called significant costs of investigating, managing and fixing the contamination. 3M has said that the company would defend itself against the claims, adding that the Department of Defence kept using the firefighting foam in question for 2 decades after it stopped selling the product in Australia.
1: BBC News. Police in Australia say a woman with links to IS has been charged with terrorism offences. They said the 34-year-old had travelled to Syria with a man around 12 years ago to join IS. She'd been detained by Kurdish forces and returned to Australia last September. A verdict is due to be delivered shortly in the trial of an Austrian man who has admitted plotting a jihadist attack on a Taylor Swift concert in Vienna. Bethany Bell is outside the court.
17: There have been several hearings in the case of Baron A, who on the first day admitted to planning the attack on the Taylor Swift concert. He was arrested just before the first planned concert in Vienna in August 2024. It was after a tip-off by the CIA, and prosecutors say he had sworn an allegiance to the Islamist group Islamic State and that he had used their videos to try to make a bomb. He'd also tried to buy weapons illegally, and he was planning to attack the concert.
1: A court in Thailand has acquitted a prominent opposition politician of insulting the monarchy. Thanatorn Chungrungrungit was indicted in 2022 on charges of lèse majesté and violating cyber crime laws. During a video forum a year earlier, he'd questioned why a company owned by the king was Thailand's sole maker of COVID vaccines. In acquitting Mr. Thanatorn, the court ruled that his comments were directed at the management of the vaccine rollout and not at the monarchy. It's emerged that a major local authority in Britain has been paying itself hundreds of thousands of dollars worth of fines as its cars have been breaching its own clean air rules. One in eight of its cars aren't compliant, to accruing almost $700,000 in charges. BBC News.
18: Thank you for those updates. 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We're live from London with James Copnall and in Nairobi. I'm Anne Sori.
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18: Now, the US has carried out strikes on Iran for the second time in 3 days. US Central Command said it shot down 4 drones and targeted a military site in the port city of Bandar Abbas. In response, Iran's Revolutionary Guard Corps said that they had targeted a military base in Kuwait in the region. It puts further strain on the fragile ceasefire between the U.S. and Iran. But Carsten Fontenrose, a non-resident senior fellow at the Scowcroft Middle East Security Initiative, told the BBC that these developments should be seen in context.
19: Both sides are trying to stay to lines they think will prevent super escalation. So the U.S. is saying we're only acting defensively. Iran is trying to get off little strikes to show that it still has bullets in its arsenal, but they're not doing barrages, for instance. So this is both sides still doing some saber rattling with, you know, a little bit of active fire, but nothing in the way of what we'd expect if they were either side were going to launch really serious strikes. And what is interesting is that there seem to be as many differences about how this war should end within Iran and the U.S. as there are between Iran and the U.S.
2: A little earlier, we spoke to Fouadizadi, Professor of International Relations at the University of Tehran and a supporter of the government. He gave us his response to the latest exchanges of fire.
20: The United States have attacked Iran illegally. They have killed more than 3,500 civilians illegally. And they think they can control this part of the world. It's not going to happen. It's a pipe dream. They thought they can change Iran's government. That was a pipe dream. Trump has basically two choices: either go the diplomatic, political route and reach a settlement with Iran, or have another war. And I think Iranian authorities are ready for both cases.
1: Staying in the Middle East, and this morning we are asking, is the ceasefire between Israel and Lebanon about to fail? In a major escalation, the Israeli military has issued an evacuation order for a large swathe of southern Lebanon. The Israeli Defense Forces have urged Lebanese residents to move north of the Zahrani River, which means a 40-kilometer stretch to the southern border is considered a combat zone. Overall, that's about 14% of Lebanon's overall territory.
2: The IDF has accused the Iran-backed Lebanese militant group Hezbollah of repeated violations of the US brokered ceasefire and said it's prepared to use extreme force. Earlier on Wednesday, Israel carried out strikes on the southern port city of Tir. Hezbollah, which itself accused Israel of violating the ceasefire, confirmed its fighters had clashed with Israeli troops. Well, let's go now to Lebanon and speak to Jeremy Ristor, Lebanon head of mission for the humanitarian organisation Médecins Sans Frontières, MSF. Welcome to the programme. That area we're talking about with the evacuation order being issued, really large area, are there still lots of civilians in that place, do you think?
4: Yes, definitely. We are talking of an area that includes the city of Tir, but also a lot of villages. And we see actually the military intensity impacting much further the area under forced displacement orders. We see a very strong bombing and airstrikes being carried out on the city of Nabatieh, as well as the south of the Bekaa Valley. And so those attacks go well beyond the so-called yellow line, the self-declared buffer zone occupied by the Israeli army in the south of the country. As of Monday, we reached almost 10,000 people wounded, 3,213 killed, as per the Ministry of Health, and a fourth of those casualties have occurred after the so-called ceasefire came into effect in April.
2: Israel says it's going after Hezbollah, and there have been exchanges of fire between the two. But can you give us a sense of whether a lot of those people affected, either killed or wounded, are civilians, or are they all military?
4: No, of course. I mean, those blanket forced displacement orders are impacting a large part of the country, and it's not like everyone can or want to leave. So a lot of population remains in those areas, especially vulnerable groups, elderlies, Syrian refugees, migrant workers, and our teams supporting in different hospitals in the south of the country are seeing repeated mass casualty incidents, sometimes with whole families being brought to the hospitals we support. Over 40 primary healthcare centers have been closed, also in the south of the country. So it has made access to healthcare extremely difficult and dangerous for the population that remains in those areas.
2: And how difficult and dangerous is it for you to provide that healthcare, to travel all around southern Lebanon?
4: It's not only for MSF, I would say. Since the beginning of the conflict, 120 paramedics were killed, 233 wounded while trying to carry out their rescue missions on the ground. We are talking of more or less 4 casualties per day. So it is extremely difficult. Beyond this, we are seeing a system that is a healthcare system that's under strain from the direct impact of the conflict in some of the areas under high intensity military activity, and in some other areas by the forced displacement, where above 1 million people remain displaced. We are seeing the paramedics being targeted and being prevented from carrying out their rescue missions, but in parallel to bring supplies or medical personnel in those frontline areas is also extremely difficult. Our teams, for example, in the city of Nabatieh, in one of the three hospitals of the city of Nabatieh, have been since 2 weeks operating in a very, very difficult environment under constant bombing and shelling. And the medical personnel of the Ministry of Health is doing an incredible work with immense courage operating in that environment in a conflict that is now entering its fourth month.
2: If this latest evacuation order or forced displacement, as you call it, leads then to large numbers of people being on the move again, what sort of possible consequences do you anticipate?
4: Well, it's putting the whole the Lebanese society under strain. We are talking of still, despite the so-called ceasefire, we are still around 1 million people displaced. With the events of yesterday, this number will increase. We are talking of a fourth or a fifth of the country's population, a country that is himself affected by a very strong economic crisis since 2019, and then a conflict that started actually in 2023. So also the fiscal space and the capacity of the Lebanese institution to cope with a protracted large-scale crisis, as we're seeing now, is quite limited, and this has a direct impact on people's access to healthcare, access to basic goods. It is definitely extremely concerning.
2: That's the big picture. Is there a story that you've come across, or perhaps one of your team has recounted to you, to sort of illustrate the human impact of what you're talking about?
4: Yes, so our team operating in the city of Nabatieh are working in very close collaboration with different teams of paramedics, civil defense. And as I was saying, we've seen some of them have been either directly targeted while carrying out their rescue mission, or even now adapting their approach to reduce the risk on themselves. So they are delaying their response. They don't dispatch teams on airstrike sites immediately for fear of double tap, you know, a second attack following one, the first one. This has a direct impact on the patient's chances of survival, because people are bleeding out, and those teams are telling us that more and more their missions are to retrieve bodies rather than to go on rescue missions. So I think those teams, healthcare workers, first responders, ambulances and medical facilities are protected under international humanitarian law, and they must be protected. Everything must be done to ensure their safety, and hence the access to healthcare for the people remaining in South Lebanon.
2: Jeremy Risto, Head of Mission for Lebanon for Médecins Sans Frontières, MSF, thank you.
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5: Thank you, Anne. World number two, Elena Rybakina, suffered a surprise second-round defeat by 55th-ranked Yulia Starodubtseva in the biggest French Open upset so far on day four. Four-time champion at Roland-Garros, Iga Swiatek is through, though, and at Roland-Garros still, but in the men's draw, Novak Djokovic was booed by the French Open crowd during his second-round win over Valentin Royer. All week on Newsday, we've been bringing you the latest on the heat wave striking Western Europe. World temperatures once again reached the mid-30s in Celsius yesterday in Paris, and Jakub Menchik collapsed on court, later saying his body just turned off. He said it was insane to make those players play in those hot conditions. He collapsed following a grueling second round win against Argentina's Mariano Navon in 5 sets and 4 hours and 41 minutes of play. And the FIA president, Mohamed Ben Sulayem, is proposing a removal of term limits for the position as head of motorsport governing body. The move would enable him, the 64-year-old, who was re-elected in December as a result of a quirk election, it would allow him to continue as president beyond the current 12-year limit.
2: Samira, thank you very much indeed. We're going to stick with a sporting theme, actually, because two leading prosecutors in the United States have launched an investigation into FIFA, football's world governing body, over its ticketing practices for the upcoming World Cup. Nick Marshall, our business desk in Singapore, has been looking at this. We've talked a lot, I guess, about ticket prices, just how high they're going to be at the World Cup this summer. Now, though, FIFA is officially under investigation.
7: Yeah, it is, James. I think actually our colleague Neda Torfik in New York had a pretty nice line reporting on this. She said that a lot of fans have considered the ticketing pricing at the World Cup this summer criminal. The authorities in New York and New Jersey want to know whether they literally are criminal. You know, we know that they are astronomical. We've spoken about it before. On average, a third more expensive than they were in Qatar 4 years ago. I mean, some going into the many, many thousands of dollars. But there is no law against greed, as I heard one commentator say. FIFA constantly justifies its pricing by citing high demand and, you know, what the US entertainment market is basically like. And if people want to buy at that price, they will. There is, however, a law, or there are laws, against mis-selling tickets. And that's what the officials in New York and New Jersey are alleging, in particular, misleading fans about the location of their seats, creating more expensive categories after certain tickets are released, using variable pricing. We've spoken a lot about that, haven't we? To allegedly artificially pump up costs, you know, generally misleading the public about demand. So now attorneys general in New York and New Jersey, where the final's being held, by the way, are demanding to see internal documents, including on FIFA's ticket release strategy, and they're going to be investigating the whole thing, basically.
2: And if you have already bought tickets, what could this mean?
7: Well, for now, I mean, look, what are we, 2 weeks away from the start of the World Cup? I mean, nothing's going to change there. But the officials, you know, for example, you know, Attorney General of New Jersey, they've been pretty strong, the language. Jennifer Davenport has called FIFA's ticketing process a gauntlet of confusion, fake scarcity, and impossibly high prices. So, you know, they're promising a thorough investigation of FIFA's conduct. Whatever the outcome, it's going to be after the World Cup starts. It's going to be after people have gone to the matches. There is a possibility that they might be entitled to some of their money back. We don't know. As we know, these things are incredibly complicated and at times confusing. But one thing that is interesting, though, is that basically, you know, the huge demand that FIFA has talked about hasn't really materialized. As of yesterday, I was just seeing face value tickets were available for 86 of the 104 matches and all but 10 of the group stage games, which have been on sale for a long, long time. So, you know, not the huge demand that we were hearing about.
2: Interesting stuff. Nick Marsh, thank you very much indeed.
1: Back to Iran now, where this week the Islamic Republic lifted its total internet blackout with the majority of services reinstated after being cut off for nearly 3 months. That was at the start of the war with Israel and the US. Many Iranians are now only available to contact friends and family abroad. It is one of the longest running national internet shutdowns ever recorded worldwide. Let's now speak to Amir Rashidi, a cybersecurity expert in MIAN, a digital rights group focused on Iran. Welcome to the program. So we're talking about this resumption of connectivity, but it is not all platforms that are back online. Which platforms are still not back online?
21: Hello, thank you for having me. First of all, internet still is shut down because what we are seeing is we're seeing increased traffic coming from Iran to something around 41-50% of normal traffic, which means still internet is shut down. And also we are having a lot of disruption and throttling on the internet traffic, which makes internet kind of inaccessible. And as you said, some of the platforms still are not available. And as we talk today, since last night, the Iranian government is blocking two-step verification text messages coming from Google, meaning Iranian users in Iran, they cannot access their Google account if they want to receive the verification code via text messages.
1: And how has the internet blackout affected people, the society and businesses there?
21: So for an ordinary person who is not concerned about business, it's like you are trapped in your own apartment and the only way getting out is basically jumping out from window if you're willing to take the risk and if you're not being catched by the doorman. So obviously there is a lot of risk for businesses. Basically, they cannot do their own business because, as I said, just one simple Google issue. A lot of people using Gmail as a, their main email services. So if you cannot access your email, it really doesn't matter how much you are spending or you're investing on your business. A simple communication tool is being blocked and your business is being completely basically destroyed. But overall, three main categories of people are being affected. Those who are selling internet traffic, like ISPs and things like that. The main source of income for them is selling internet traffic. When there is no internet traffic, basically means you don't have any business. Then there are service providers, like, for example, Digicala, which is Iranian Amazon or equivalent to this kind of service provider. Their main cost for them is a security because they cannot get security patches and updates. So the main cost for them is security. And finally, mainly women who are producing, you know, goods at their home, handmade goods, and they want to sell it on social media, on Instagram and, you know, other social media platforms. So when you don't have access to those social media platforms, basically means then

0: security expert there from MIAN, a digital rights group that's focused on Iran.
1: Now, I asked a little bit earlier how much you pay for a cup of coffee. One of our regular listeners, John O'Flaherty in Dublin, says €5.10 for a large cappuccino. That's around $6. And that's fairly typical in Western countries. Can hit $7 quite easily in big cities with specialty milk and all those sorts of things. As a coffee bean price shock caused by tariffs and climate events collides with changing consumer needs. But is that a price people are happy to pay? Our economics editor, Faisal Islam, went to Turin, home to one of the largest and oldest coffee roasters in the world, to investigate.
2: I'm standing in front of what looks like a sort of locomotive train engine, which is in fact the first espresso machine from Moriondo, 1884. At that point, it becomes a staple drink in Italy and a drink of the masses, a cheap drink. And it's been like that for decades since. But in recent years, that price point has increased. And it does raise the question, how do you deal when a price shock comes through an industry? Does it change it forever? This is a pretty good place to find out.
3: We come in the museum, in Lavazza Museum, and now I lead you.
2: I've come here to meet Giuseppe Lavazza. His great-grandfather launched the famous coffee brand 130 years ago. Giuseppe is now chairman of the business.
4: Complexity and troubles.
2: I begin by asking him what's causing the current volatility in the coffee market.
4: This kind of business has been affected for many years by climate effects. So when we saw a frost in Brazil in 2021 after COVID, the effect was devastating, and the tension on prices lasted for about 4 years. And then the inflation, record price, geopolitical crisis, the Suez Canal, now another big crisis, another war, President Trump tariffs. Yeah. So really, we went through incredible difficulties.
2: A long list of troubles have combined to create a perfect storm.
4: Every day we saw the coffee prices going up, going up, going up, breaking records. Speculation, of course, stepped into the business and started to ride this great opportunity, exactly as happened in cocoa, the same.
2: Yeah. It's not just the financiers playing the markets. Part of Vietnamese coffee farmers' daily ritual now involves the 4:30 a.m. morning app check of the Robusta futures price in Vietnamese dong. Farmers that could harvest enjoyed extraordinary windfalls from last year's prices and are storing hundreds of thousands of bags of coffee, which otherwise would have been exported. Even aside from the weather, President Trump's tariff roller coaster saw extra taxes applied to the world's biggest coffee producers before the White House saw the very visible impact on US domestic coffee prices and rode back. Prices have settled down from peaks, but still at much higher levels. So is the £5 latte a temporary aberration in our cups we can now forget about?
4: Not yet, unfortunately. We have to wait for at least a couple of years because we need two big crops from Brazil and from Vietnam arriving on the market. That's going to create a different market condition, more stability, more visibility long term, and so the chance, of course, of rebalancing the value all over the supply chain.
1: That report by Faisal Islam, you heard last from Giuseppe Lavazza. This is Newsday.
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1: The first group of Ghanaians repatriated from South Africa amid rising violence against immigrants.

0: back home. We'll get the latest from a Ghanaian minister.
1: And we've received news of a tragic fire at a Kenyan secondary school. We'll get the updates from the ground.
2: BBC News with Govinda Gill. The United States and Iran have attacked each other, testing their fragile ceasefire. US forces said they'd launched defensive attacks, shooting down drones and hitting a military facility. In response, Iran's Revolutionary Guard said they targeted a US base. Air raid sirens sounded in Kuwait. Further, Israeli strikes have hit in and around the southern Lebanese city of Tyre, striking a building and sparking a fire. The IDF says it's targeting Hezbollah infrastructure after ordering residents to leave a huge swathe of southern Lebanon. Kenyan police say at least 16 students at a girls' boarding school have died in a nighttime dormitory fire. At least 74 others at the Utumishi Girls Academy in the Rift Valley town of Gilgil have been admitted to hospital with injuries. Australia's suing the US firm 3M over the use of forever chemicals, which don't naturally break down in firefighting foam used on military bases. Large quantities of soil have been contaminated. Canberra is demanding almost $1.5 billion in damages. 3M says it will defend itself. As Bolivia continues to be rocked by anti-government protests, the veteran former president Evo Morales has said people are rebelling against a government that's utterly submissive to the United States. The current president, Rodrigo Paz, has warned that blockades made by protesters have left the country at breaking point. Reports in the United States say the Justice Department has opened a criminal investigation into the writer E. Jean Carroll, who'd accused Donald Trump of sexual assault in a civil case. US media say the investigation centres on her legal funding. It's emerged that Birmingham City Council in Britain has been paying itself hundreds of thousands of dollars worth of fines and charges as its cars have been breaching its own clear air rules. BBC News.
1: Thank you for that summary. Hello and welcome to Newsday on the BBC World Service. We're coming to you live from London with James Copnell and from Nairobi with me, Anne Soy.
0: Over the next half hour, we're going to head to Ghana after the arrival of the first group of its citizens repatriated from South Africa. Also going to bring you some breaking news from Kenya about a deadly fire in a school.
1: And we speak to a Catholic priest taking part in confronting the pitfalls presented by artificial intelligence. And as ever, we welcome your messages on anything you hear on the programme. Our text number is +44 77 86 20 50 85.
0: So let's start in Ghana with the arrival of a repatriation flight from South Africa with almost 300 citizens on board. They're part of a larger group who are leaving the country after the outbreak of violent protests against illegal migration in several South African cities. South African officials have condemned violence against foreigners, but many fear that xenophobic violence is on the rise in the country. So let's speak now to Ghana's Minister of State for Government Communications, Felix Kwachi Ofusu, also spokesperson for the President, John Dramani Mahama. Welcome to the programme. Why were these people brought back?
3: Well, the government of Ghana thought it necessary to intervene to put an end to attacks on Ghanaians resident in South Africa. Indeed, we have received many instances of attacks against Ghanaians. The climate in the country was becoming increasingly hostile towards foreigners and Ghanaians in particular. And therefore, we felt that the best thing to do in the circumstance was to create an opportunity for our citizens to return home, so that they do not get exposed to this sort of intimidation and violence and attacks. It is the least that any government, in our view, can do for its citizens, and that is precisely what we have done.
0: I was looking at some of the footage from the arrival. There are some of the people coming back showing real emotion, even breaking down in tears and returning to Ghanaian soil. Does that indicate perhaps some of the difficulties people have been having, your citizens have been having in South Africa?
3: Absolutely. Many of them have felt traumatized. many have had their lives upended and disrupted. And it is not easy for them to pick up the pieces and start all over again. But we are doing whatever we can to soften the process for them. We are helping them with some basic supplies. There are plans to help them reintegrate into Ghanaian society and start their lives all over again. So what you saw in the footage was an expression of the trauma that they have gone through in the past few weeks as a result of these xenophobic attacks.
0: When you say help them reintegrate into Ghanaian society, what does that mean concretely? Yes, some basic supplies, but people presumably will need to find jobs and things like that. And that's a challenge in any society in the world right now. I wonder how far your help will be able to go.
3: Oh, we'll go quite far. Indeed, there's a case of a gentleman, the first person to be brought back to South Africa, who has currently been set up in a business endeavor, and he's doing quite well. We intend to do the same for these people. We intend to give them a resettlement grant and make arrangements for them to find jobs and other sources of livelihoods.
0: Okay. And this is just the first group, right? Some 300 or so. You're expecting more than 1,000 in total. Is that right?
3: Yes, between 800 and 1,000. The next group is expected to come to Ghana sometime next week, and arrangements are in place to facilitate that.
0: I wonder if there was any way you felt that this could have been avoided, that in coordination perhaps with the South African authorities, something could have been done to protect those Ghanaian citizens in South Africa, because, as you say, many will have experienced difficult events and moments there, but many also had their lives there, would have wanted perhaps to continue living in South Africa. Was there a way that this could have been avoided?
3: We believe so. We have enormous respect for the government and people of South Africa. Relations between Ghana and South Africa remain cordial. However, we have the considered view that more could have been done to avoid the situation, especially when this is not the first time that it is happening. It has become a perennial occurrence. And we thought that the South African government should have a handle on the situation and better protect persons living in their country, be they citizens or foreigners. Regrettably, that does not appear to have happened, despite condemnations from South African officials. It is a most regrettable situation indeed.
0: And I suppose that question is still relevant in the sense that you're expecting 800 to 1,000 Ghanaians to return, but that still leaves, what, more than 20,000 Ghanaians still in South Africa with no plans to come back?
3: Well, we are yet to confirm the exact numbers, but we'll continue to work around the clock to see what we can do to extend assistance to all Ghanaians living in South Africa. But this is the first step that we are taking, and we hope to be able to do more going forward.
0: What would you say then to those South African authorities who ultimately have responsibility for security and safety in their country? What can they do now to protect the remaining Ghanaian citizens in South Africa?
3: Well, the first point is that we understand that citizens of any country can demand that their governments take steps to enforce their laws. But law enforcement is a primary responsibility of designated state officials. It is not the place of citizens to take the law into their hands and purport to enforce them. We expect that the appropriate authorities will be the ones doing so on the basis of law. So we encourage the South African government to be up and doing and live up to its responsibility of ensuring law and order, which is a fundamental requirement of any government anywhere in the world. And especially in situations where xenophobic attacks are taking place, and these things have happened over the years. We expect that now, or by now, there should be a system in place to first predict this occurrence and take steps to protect persons who fall victim to that. And we continue to engage the South African government on ways to guarantee the safety and security of Ghanaians living in their country.
0: In terms of respecting the law, the South African authorities have told the BBC that only 10 of the nearly 300 Ghanaian citizens that left on Wednesday's flight were documented. In other words, the overwhelming majority were in South Africa illegally. Is that not also a responsibility of the Ghanaian government to make sure that people do not go illegally, its citizens do not go illegally to South Africa?
3: To begin with, as you may have heard, our High Commission in South Africa has strongly disputed the claim that only 10% of the people who returned to Ghana yesterday were documented. Indeed, the High Commission places the figure at 80%. In any event, we are yet to be given any evidence by the South African authorities that ground this particular claim. Yes, we as a government, I mean the government of Ghana, has a responsibility to ensure that people going through our borders to other countries do so on the basis of appropriate documentation. But even if there are persons living unlawfully or illegally in a foreign country, we expect that the laws of that country apply when dealing with them. We do not think that it is proper for citizens who are not accredited to do so to get up and purport to enforce the law in a manner that brings harm to the affected victims. So there can be no justification whatsoever for what is taking place in South Africa. And certainly it cannot be justified on the back of illegal migration or on the back of claims that people are living in that country unlawfully without appropriate documentation. There are people living in Ghana without documentation. And we ourselves take steps to enforce the law in that regard. But Ghanaians are not permitted to get up one day and decide that they are going to harm such persons, subject them to violence and intimidation, simply because they are frustrated by the government's inability to enforce the law. I do not think that that kind of narrative can be sustained by any stretch of the imagination.
0: Felix Kwachi-Ofosu, thank you very much indeed. Ghana's Minister of State for Government Communications.
1: Now, here in Kenya, the police say that at least 16 students have died following a dormitory fire at a school called Tumishi Girls Academy in the central area of Nakuru. At least 74 others have been admitted to hospital with injuries. Search and rescue teams have been working through the scene and as questions grow over what caused the overnight blaze. For the latest on the rescue efforts and the situation on the ground, we are now joined by Venant Ndigila, Head of Disaster Operations at the Kenya Red Cross. Welcome to the program and thank you so much for joining us. What's the latest where you are?
4: Yeah, thank you. Thank you for having me. And very briefly, yes, there was this unfortunate incident which happened last night. And unfortunately, a big number of students were affected. Currently, we have activated a humanitarian operation because to respond to the immediate needs and also the upcoming needs which are emerging after more people are realizing what happened and they are being exposed to this trauma. As you have rightly said, we have some 74 students in various hospitals. We are continuing to support in terms of giving the immediate services. We have a team of trained Red Cross responders who are offering family restoration link services where they are able to link the parents who are trying to trace their children and to link them with themselves and other family members, but also most importantly, offering psychosocial support services at the venue, which is becoming the most need at this time because of the huge number of people exposed to this trauma.
1: And so how can parents contact you? Because this is a boarding school, so many of the children would have traveled from different parts of the country. And is the fire now under control?
4: Yes, the fire was contained sometimes last night. And we have a desk at the site, or rather at the school. And this desk is in a tent, a red tent, which can be seen from everywhere. And it is manned by the Kenya Red Cross volunteers in red jackets. But for the parents who are away and in other parts of the country, they can call Kenya Red Cross number, a toll-free number 1199, and they can state their names and state their need, and then they'll be linked to the teams on the ground, and we try to get information of whoever they are searching for. But currently, the teams on ground are offering direct services for those who are traveling to the venue, and they can see most of the parents are actually going to the site.
1: And what about the, we've talked about those who have been taken to hospital, but what about their classmates? They're definitely affected by this, even those who are not in that dormitory that was on fire last night. What kind of support are they receiving?
4: On our side, as part of the crucial humanitarian services, the mental health and psychosocial support is emerging as the most critical and urgent support now. And this is in two categories. One, it is for the students who witnessed this situation by the fact that this is an extraordinary situation and they have seen their colleagues getting hurt, and then the exposure is too much for them. So they require immediate psychosocial support in terms of first aid, and then from there, they are assessed if they require any additional support. The second part is about the parents and relatives, and also staff members who are linked to the students in one way or the other. And they are also feeling the trauma exposure. And we are finding some who are also very affected to an extent that they require even first aid immediately. So this is what we are grappling with. This is what we are responding to. And we have had to increase the number of professionals around mental health as far as from Nairobi. We have released a number of 15 from Nairobi to go and support the team.
1: Many thanks for all those updates. Venant Ndigila, Head of Disaster Operations at the Kenya Red Cross, talking about that tragic dormitory fire at a school in Nakuru region of Kenya.
0: Yeah, and tragic really is the word, isn't it? This is Newsday on the BBC World Service. Let me give you some of our main headlines. The United States and Iran have traded attacks in the Middle East, rattling a fragile ceasefire. Israel has told people living in southern Lebanon to move north, declaring more than one-eighth of the country a combat zone. And Australia is suing the US firm 3M for almost $1.5 billion over the use of forever chemicals in firefighting foam deployed on military bases.
1: Time now for some sports news with Sarah Minai.
5: Thank you, Anne. Former Arsenal midfielder Thomas Partey has been named in Ghana's preliminary squad for the World Cup, for next month's World Cup. Partey will take part in a pre-tournament training camp, having been called by Ghana's manager, Carlos Queiroz, in a 28-man squad, a list that will then be shortened to 26 before Ghana heads to Boston, where the team will be based during the group stage. But Partey has pleaded not guilty to 7 charges of rape and 1 count of sexual assault relating to allegations by 4 different women between 2020 and 2022. The 32-year-old, who now plays for La Liga side Villarreal, is due to stand trial next year in England. Partey denies the charges. He made 167 appearances in all competitions for Arsenal in 5 years at the club between 2020 and 2025, and he left the Gunners last summer after his contract at the club expired. Well, yesterday, the BBC's Ian Williams spoke to Ghana Football Association's president, Kurt Okraku. He started by asking him what he made about Partey's inclusion to the squad.
6: In our country, this has no direct impact on what we're doing as a football association. For us and for me, is our deputy captain. We stand by him. He's ready to serve, and we'll stand by him all the way.
7: You know, there'll be people, sexual violence campaigners, who will still say to you, it's the wrong decision because of the message you sent.
6: I can find fault with every single human being, including yourself. Okay, so it doesn't mean that you stop journalism because maybe somebody called Kurt doesn't think that you dress well. Thomas is our captain. I'm just repeating what I've said. He's our deputy captain. He's one of the top most midfielders in the world. We stand by him shoulder to shoulder.
7: And are you ready for the bad publicity that will probably come with it?
6: The bad publicity will be created by the people who want to create bad publicity, but we will create good publicity for the boy to perform for Ghana. I'm looking forward to two things. Big carnival, big football atmosphere, and an exciting game.
7: Do you think you'll get that atmosphere, given the problems around visas and
6: the like? We will get a big atmosphere, believe me.
7: But are you reliant on the diaspora fans in the US to do that for you?
6: Both ways. Ghanaians are good travellers.
7: You think they can still make it out there?
6: A lot of them will make it. And the ones in the diaspora, the ones in Europe will travel.
7: Are you and the government having to do any kind of talks with the US in terms of making sure that those fans can get visas to get out?
6: No, I don't think that we've had major problems, to be honest. We've had a good relationship with the leadership of the US embassy. As many as those who qualify will do get their visas.
7: You mentioned Carlos Queiroz. I wanted to ask you why you made that change relatively late in the day, obviously ahead of the World Cup. What was the thinking behind it?
6: We believe that he is the coach with the right level of experience, given the time the decision was taken. And he's a guy, a coach who's seen it all at the managerial level, over 40 years of experience. And if there's one singular person who can manage the situation we find ourselves, there's no better person than him. I'm looking forward to a Ghanaian team that will come out of the tunnel with a lot of energy, a lot of passion, and a very, very experienced trainer. And we'll go out there to do Ghana proud.
7: Yeah. Do you have almost some making up to do after missing out on the AFCON?
6: Missing out of the AFCON was a very big, painful one, to be honest, to be sincere. For me, AFCON is always, or must always be, a given to qualify. But what is good is that we drew inspiration from that setup or setback, and made it to the Mundial, which is obviously the biggest platform you can think about. And once we have the qualification, it is the responsibility of the team to put up a good performance and to bring back the love that the people have for the sport.
5: And that was Ghana's Football Association President Kurt Okraku speaking here to the BBC's Ian Williams. And a reminder that Ghana were drawn in Group L alongside England, Croatia and Panama. And that's all the sport from us this morning.
1: Many thanks for the sport, Sarah.
0: Now, earlier this week, Pope Leo presented the first major teaching document of his papacy and warned that artificial intelligence needs to be disarmed. The Pope mentioned the slave trade in relation to AI, suggesting that the world was in danger of normalising the exploitation of people again. And the Pope's warning, which also acknowledged many potential pitfalls in AI, also seems to be a stark message to those in the positions of power about their responsibilities in reining in some of those threats it poses. Well, let's speak now to Father Brendan Maguire, Catholic parish priest in Silicon Valley and a Vatican advisor. He is among the Catholic leaders tapped by the AI company Anthropic to shape the ethics of its Claude model. Welcome to the programme. What did you make of the comparison then made by Pope Leo between AI and slavery? He talks of the emerging threats of new digital slaveries.
8: Yeah, good morning and thank you for having me on. It's a pleasure to be with you this morning from Rome. I think the reframing, what Pope Leo does in this document, it reframes the whole of AI with regards to flourishing of the human being, and then asks us, what does it mean to flourish as a human being, as the dignity of every human person? And in that context, then he asks the question, is everything we're doing, is it further enslaving us? And we need to be thoughtful about asking those questions. So he's really the creators of these systems, but in fact, all users and all people, to say, look, is this what we want? Because if we wanted to be a good force for the common good, then we're going to have to be very intentional about asking that. So I think this is a fantastic reframing of the artificial intelligence and not just defaulting to what a handful of creators are planning to do.
0: That, in a way, then, is reframing the debate. Is it possible, do you think, at this stage, to reframe, remold AI itself, to incorporate more, perhaps, of an ethical dimension to it?
8: Yeah, absolutely. That's the call to action for the companies. It's a call to action for all the governments to get involved and to bring some regulation about. And it's call to every part of the supply chain, as you mentioned at the beginning, at the top, about where is it and who's involved in the bring it about all the systems and stability, the user. Also to ask the question, what is it that I want from this? And to ask, am I using this or is it using me?
0: Yeah. And so when you talk with Anthropic or other big AI companies, what's the heart of your message? Is it, in a sense, a very broad ethical one, as you have been saying, or as you have been laying out for us? Or can you even get much more specific down to the details that perhaps will make all the difference in terms of humanity's relationship with AI?
8: Well, I think it's all the above, quite frankly. Like, I think one of the parts when we get in there and we have conversation with them, I was involved and did some contribution to what's known as the Constitution of Claude. It kind of is the document that constitutes how thought operates. Now, inside that, I don't necessarily agree with everything that they've got in there, but the intention was to ask deeper questions. What is the best thing for this human being that it's claiming to serve? And those are deeper questions that can't be answered by simple black and white. And these machines, these powerful AI machines, have got incredible capability, and they're growing in leaps and bounds every new model. And so they themselves, the companies, are saying, look, these things are growing so much, so fast, we need to pause and ask some questions. So the call to action, the Pope's call to action of disarming, is one of kind of disarming the algorithmic war, is to slow down and to ask these philosophical, theological, and really human questions about what does it mean to us as human beings.
0: I suspect there will be people listening who will be skeptical about the idea that big tech companies will be prepared to slow down, to think, to pause, to perhaps sacrifice some immediate financial benefit, even if there is a greater good at stake.
8: I mean, you're right. And actually, I think we all are going to be skeptical, but that doesn't stop us from entering into the dialogue. We have to meet people where they're at, and the willingness to have these men and women who are developing these systems have goodwill. I've met many, many of them, not just in the Anthropic, but the other labs. And the men and women, these are ordinary men and women who are designing and growing these things. They do want it to go well. I mean, these are genuine. Now, that doesn't mean I understand the road to hell is plays with good intentions. But we need to meet people where they're at and further their goal. Chris Olay, who's one of the co-founders of Anthropic, even said as much. He said, you know, they have a system in which they have incentives internally that are often motivated with goals beyond what we is. That's why we, who are on the outside, need to exert a little bit of, not a lot, a lot of pressure to have these machines go out. Otherwise, it could go very wrong. We can't leave it to engineers and data scientists, mathematicians, as wonderful as they are, their goodwill only goes so far. We've got to put pressure on the systems. I think we can.
0: Father Brendan McGuire, thank you very much indeed, speaking to us live there from Rome. That is about it for this edition of Newsday on the BBC World Service from Anne in Nairobi, me in London, and indeed all the team on many continents. Bye-bye.
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10: 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Mostly cloudy for the overnight, lows in the mid-60s. We're mostly sunny for today with a high of 77. Sunny again tomorrow with a high near 80.
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12: Hello, this is the BBC World Service with Katie Razzle. 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As he steps down, he joins us to talk about his own career, which began in what he calls the golden age of TV, and he'll give us his thoughts on where television is heading. Also on the show, we're looking at a public letter signed at the Cannes Film Festival by hundreds of figures in the film industry. They're complaining about the reach of French businessman Vincent Bolloré. He's been dubbed the French Rupert Murdoch. We'll find out about him. And with unusually high temperatures dominating headlines in the UK, we look at how journalists cover a heatwave. Is it a good or bad news story? It's all coming up on The Media Show.
2: BBC News with Govinda Gill. The US and Iran have exchanged attacks in the Middle East, rattling a fragile ceasefire as an agreement on ending the war continues to elude them. Yolande Nell is in Jerusalem.
13: So another significant escalation in the Gulf, and this is the second time there has been this kind of challenge to the ceasefire this week. Kuwait reported that there were some explosions early this morning and told its citizens that it was intercepting missile and drone attacks without saying where they were coming from. Kuwait, of course, has got a big US airbase there. And then the Iranian Revolutionary Guards came out saying that they had attacked a US airbase, that this was in response to a previous attack on Bandar Abbas. Now, we've been hearing that the US shot down 4 attack drones from Iran earlier, and that they had also then attacked a ground launch site near Bandar Abbas to stop a 5th drone being launched.
2: Further, Israeli strikes have hit in and around the southern Lebanese city of Tyre, striking a building and sparking a fire. The IDF says it's targeting Hezbollah infrastructure after ordering residents to leave a huge swathe of the south, amounting to 14% of Lebanese territory. John Sudworth reports from Beirut.
14: Social media videos from Tyre, one of Lebanon's biggest cities, shows dust-covered crowds of people gathered around collapsed buildings and with the fires being fought by rescue workers illuminating the night. The tens of thousands of residents were given a warning to leave just 2 hours before the strikes began. The Israeli Prime Minister Benjamin Netanyahu said this week that he will smite the Iranian-backed militant group Hezbollah in response to its use of deadly new fiber optic drones. Iran has said any deal with America must include Lebanon, yet this conflict is escalating, with more than 3,200 killed so far.
2: Kenyan police say at least 16 students at a girls' boarding school have died in a nighttime dormitory fire. 74 others have been admitted to hospital. Akisa Wandera has just sent this report from Nairobi.
15: The deadly fire swept through a dormitory at Utumishi Girls Academy in Gilgil, northwest of Nairobi, in Kenya's Great Rift Valley, early on Thursday morning. Police say dozens of students are currently receiving treatment in hospital, with some suffering injuries sustained while trying to escape the flames. The dormitory housed around 200 students. Emergency crews backed by military personnel and county firefighters managed to contain the blaze after rushing to the scene overnight. Some students reportedly fled into nearby areas in panic as smoke engulfed the building.
2: World news from the BBC. Australia is seeking record damages of almost $1.5 billion from the American firm 3M, accusing it of failing to disclose the use of forever chemicals in its firefighting foam. It says foam containing chemicals, which don't naturally break down, was used at 28 defence bases across Australia. A court in Thailand has acquitted a prominent opposition politician of insulting the monarchy. Tanatorn Jangrungrungit was indicted in 2022 on charges of lèse majesté and violating cybercrime laws. A year earlier, he questioned why a company owned by the king was Thailand's sole maker of COVID vaccines. In acquitting Mr. Tanatorn, the court ruled that his comments were directed at the management of the vaccine rollout and not at the monarchy. A verdict is expected around now in the trial of an Austrian man who's admitted plotting a jihadist attack on a Taylor Swift concert in Vienna 2 years ago. The man also admitted to being part of a terrorist organisation. Bethany Bell reports from Wiener Neustadt.
16: Baron A was arrested after a tip-off from the CIA just before the first of three Taylor Swift concerts that were supposed to take place in Vienna in the summer of 2024. Prosecutors say Baron A became radicalized and swore allegiance to the jihadist group Islamic State. They said he tried to make a bomb and buy weapons illegally. Baron A's lawyer said her client had caused a lot of fear and panic, but she asked the jury to look beyond the headlines.
2: It's emerged a major local authority in England's been paying itself hundreds of thousands of dollars worth of fines as its cars have been breaching its own clear air rules. One in eight of Birmingham City Council's cars aren't compliant, accruing almost $700,000 in charges. BBC News.
12: Welcome to The Explanation from the BBC World Service. I'm Katie Razzle, and this is The Media Show. We're here to explain the trends behind the fast-changing media landscape. 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We're finding out about the billionaire, dubbed the French Rupert Murdoch, and why hundreds of figures in the film industry are complaining about his influence. And how do you report a heatwave? Is it a good or bad news story? It's all coming up on The Media Show. Lord Grade is one of the most recognisable figures in the British television industry. He's been at the top of the BBC, ITV and Channel 4. And until recently, he was chair of Ofcom, the UK's media regulator. He's just stepped down from that role, so an opportunity for him to join us in the studio and tell us what he really thinks. You'll be able to hear a longer version of our interview from the Media Show podcast.
17: I'm not allowed to have opinions while I was chairman of Ofcom, but I'm free of the shackles now.
18: You're back with your opinions. Well,
17: yes.
18: let's get an opinion first on you know, your career obviously began in the kind of what people talk about as the golden age of TV, when we had a choice of, well, three channels only. What is your sense of where we are now? It's such a different time.
17: Well, viewers have got more and more and more and more choice. It's infinite. The choice is infinite, which makes it harder and harder to compete in that market. For viewers' attention. Time is the precious commodity. Yeah, revenue, yes, of course, but people's time is what you're trying to capture.
18: And did your early career, do you think, did it benefit from the fact that there was this captive audience? There wasn't as much competition for our attention?
17: It was a golden age, there's no question about it. Because there was less competition, allowed you to take more risks. You know, some shows didn't get an audience first time, but you liked the show, you thought there was something in it, so you'd commission another series and another, and eventually it would take off, you know, if your instincts were right. So it was a much easier time. I had the easy days, honestly. We couldn't spend the money.
18: We're here at the BBC. The BBC is obviously at the moment in discussion with the government over a new charter. How do you think the BBC should be funded?
17: I think you can fund the BBC any way you want. Advertising, subscription, license fee, taxation. Anyway, the big decision is whether you put the BBC into competition for revenue. And if you put them into competition for revenue, there are all kinds of side effects. The BBC would make programmes, if they were in subscription, they'd take fewer risks, they'd make programmes that were designed to drive subscription revenues. So the output would change dramatically. So I'm in favour, if we're going to continue with the BBC, and I think there's a big case to be made for pursuing, it needs to have a secure and adequate income to create British programmes for British audiences that the market and the British audiences expect.
18: So is that a licence fee then, do you think?
17: I haven't yet heard any alternative to the licence fee. The only thing about the licence fee is it's too high. It needs to come down.
18: But then you make less.
17: Not necessarily. There's still a lot of cutting. I mean, you go around the BBC through the nations and regions and you see these palaces that they occupy around the place. There's an awful lot of money slopping about inside the BBC.
18: So what do you think the licence fee should be then? What figure do you think it should be at?
17: Lower.
18: But about £50 lower? £20 lower?
17: No, you've got to decide what you think is the right price and then decide what you're going to drop, what you're not going to do. BBC, like all great institutions, its mission is to preserve the status quo. That's not an option today.
18: Well, last week we had the new BBC Director General, Matt Britton, sitting right here, well, actually in the next door seat to you. He's got to make £500 million of cuts soon. Any advice for him on that? What would you cut?
17: It's not for me. I would cut overheads and buildings and, you know, people work from home. You know, my son's in TV. He's a freelance sports producer. He can run a live network sports broadcast from his kitchen table on his laptop. We don't need all these buildings.
18: Although the BBC's made great play of extending outside London, ensuring that it has hubs around the country to represent the UK.
17: Doesn't necessarily mean you need buildings, you know. Small buildings are fine. Small rented offices for a few people. People are working from home. You know,
18: do you think spend the money on programmes, not...
17: Free up as much money as possible for programmes. You know, you have any meeting with the BBC at a policy level and 12 people turn up. And then you have another meeting in 3 months' time and a different 12 people turn up. I mean, it's, you know, there's... I wish him luck.
18: That makes it sound like you should cut... Well, he is going to have...
17: I love the idea.
18: One in ten jobs, I think.
17: A very accomplished and proven executive has come into the BBC from the outside. I think that would be a great help.
18: The Society of Editors, that's the industry body which represents hundreds of newspaper editors around the UK, has said this month that some councils are now refusing to talk to local newspapers. Here on the media show, we've previously discussed how a Reform UK council boycotted journalists from one local paper. That was in Nottinghamshire, and we understand things have since improved. But the Society of Editors is now consulting on the situation across the country. Its CEO, Dawn Alford, was our first guest on this.
19: It does seem to be something that I'm hearing more and more about. So we simply asked our members to let us know what was happening in their areas, the good and the bad, not about one particular party. Some really good examples. So some councils work terribly well with their local journalists and have always done so. But I would say there are probably 12 examples that I've been given where access is being denied in small ways, in bigger ways, in more extreme ways. And that's concerning at the minute. We'll all have to sort of take in the whole thing, but any access to councillors it's about scrutiny. Some parties are saying we talk directly to our voters. However, it's a very different job for a journalist who might have some data, who might have, for example, say a new town centre development was going up. That reporter, having had the agenda, would have gone and looked at and spoken to nearby residents. They might have expressed some concerns. Those concerns might have been read out or not, simply that there were 35 complaints in the local council, say at a planning meeting. And that journalist afterwards should be able to walk up either to the leader of the council or the leader of the committee and say, but what about X, Y, Z? Now, that's not happening anymore. So we're being told that requests are either banned. You know, councillors are being advised not to talk directly to the press. What that means generally is that scrutiny isn't happening. You know, scrutiny is part of democracy and that's not existing in certain areas.
18: OK, well, stay with us, Dawn. I want to bring in two other guests on this. But I mentioned the issue between Reform UK and the Nottinghamshire Post. There have also been reports of similar difficulties between that party and journalists at publications in Leicester and Kent and most recently in Suffolk, where Reform now controls the county council. Oliver Owen Williams is founder and editor of Ipswich.co.uk and Michael Hadwin is Reform leader of Suffolk County Council. Welcome to both of you, and it's great to have you both here. Oliver, let's start with you, because I think you've written that you've been unable to get access to reform councillors and the leadership. Has that been since they won the election or before?
20: Yeah, so it was before. We ran a series of articles called Meet the Candidates, where we asked candidates from all political parties the same five questions, and we published their answers unedited. And we got engagement from all parties, but we didn't get any responses, bar one, from reform councillors, which was a real shame.
18: Were you told why?
20: So initially, no, we weren't getting responses. There were councillors, or candidates rather, that didn't have publicly available contact details. So in those instances, we reached out to local reform leadership. So we have a chap called Shane Pooley, who's the chairman for Reform in Ipswich, and Tony Gould. So we reached out to both of those individuals to kind of encourage them to engage with us, made it clear that there was kind of no kind of political agenda here, and we received no responses. It then later transpired that there had been a directive to councillors or candidates not to engage with the media.
18: Because, I saw a post from Shane Pooley, the person you referenced, who said voters can contact their councillors directly. No need to offer you a soundbite. We are not a paycheck for you. Neither we or the voters need you. Is it right that there has been a bit of a breakthrough in the last few days when it comes to your relations with the party now running your council?
20: So yes and no. Full credit to Michael, who I'm sure we'll hear from in a second. He's made it very clear from day one that he is open and willing to engage with the media. We have spoken to several reform councillors in Ipswich who are still under the directive not to engage with us. And that's something we're sort of trying to sort of work our way through.
18: OK, well, thank you, Oliver. Let's bring in Michael Hadwin, Reform leader of Suffolk County Council. Delighted that you're here. I think you're live from the Suffolk County show, so there might be a bit of noise. But what is your response to those claims that Reform councillors have been avoiding local media?
21: Well, it's a pleasure to join you. And like I said, apologies about the noise.
18: But, don't worry.
21: As you can imagine, Suffolk show is a bustling hub of activity.
18: Glad to hear it.
21: I'm pleased to join you today. Look, you know, I've invited Oliver to come meet with me to have a discussion. I've been very clear. I'm very open with the media. Since I was elected to lead the reform group, let alone the county council, I've probably done 2 to 3 interviews per day. I am constantly speaking. I've got a great relationship with BBC, ITV, you name it, I'll speak to them. And it's the same with Oliver and his team there. The problem is, I can't speak on behalf of Ipswich. There is no directive coming down not to speak to media. At the end of our counted lower staff, I went and spoke to the media. I was interviewed by the EADT, the East Anglia Daily Times.
18: But were councillors advised not to speak to certain outlets?
21: No, that's not true.
18: So that message from Shane Pooley,
21: yes,
18: is not a directive, is it?
21: Well, it's not. He has no control. He's not an elected official. You know, Shane Pooley can say what he fancies saying. He is not the leader of this county. It's not the leader of the group. I am the leader of Reform UK in Suffolk. Look, I'll just set terms here because I think this is really important. I have no issue with media, our councillors engaging with media. What I cannot accept is media trying to doorstep councillors, trying to trap them into sound bites. Because the problem is, we live in a world now where journalists are looking for clickbait. They want to get their clicks up. So they're looking for sound bites they can quickly grab. And so when journalists are fair and they're balanced, and that's my rule, I will work with any journalist who's balanced. The moment a journalist proves they're not balanced, I will cut them off. And I do not need to speak to them.
18: And what does not balanced mean to you? What does that mean?
21: It means looking to make sure you always have multiple views and expressed on the thing. So, you know, to go back on Oliver a little bit, you know, his first piece he wrote about me was not balanced. Actually, it was a bit of a hit piece. Now, I'm able to go, fair enough, let's reset the relationship. He was a bit scarred from reform. Let's have a chat about it. But, you know, every journalist I work with, I have the same conversation. I need you. When you write a piece about us, I don't care if it's attacking or friendly, make sure you have everyone's views covered.
18: What weren't you happy with in that piece that was a hit piece, as you say?
21: So the thing is, it was a very negative piece talking about every fault you could possibly imagine about me becoming leader. There was no views talking about any of my experience. I was, on one hand, a career politician. On the other hand, I had zero experience, which was a bit of a oxymoron there. So, you know, it would have been nice to go, look, fair enough, we think he has these views we don't like, or he has this controversy. But do you know what? He has been at the top of national politics. He has been a campaign strategist that won the national election in 2025 for Reform. This guy's got some experience in how to actually get over issues and engage with voters. There was no balance there. But like I said, I'm happy to start afresh, have a meeting, work together, and hopefully give some good stories to the people of Ipswich.
18: And Oliver, let's get your perspective on that piece.
3: Look, in my view, it was factual. We aired views that had been raised in the past, which we believe are in the public interest. Michael's a young leader of a county council that's responsible for £1 billion of taxpayers' money. 5 years ago, he was selling beds. I mean, that's an incredible rise. I don't think that's a negative. I'm happy to sort of celebrate the rapid success, the sort of story within that. But look, it's like it has to work both ways. We always approach people for comment. We always try and engage. And we haven't had that. Like Michael talks passionately about unbiased coverage. Well, it's impossible to have unbiased coverage if councillors who are now under his leadership refuse to engage. But look, I mean, look, Michael's point is valid. I mean, we have agreed to meet for coffee next week. We'll flesh that out. We'll have that conversation. And I hope we come out of it with a really positive relationship.
18: This is The Media Show with me, Katie Razzle. Thank you for joining us on the BBC World Service. At the Cannes Film Festival, more than 600 figures from the film industry signed an open letter raising concerns about the influence of Vincent Bolloré. He's been dubbed the French Rupert Murdoch, with interests across the country's media landscape. To understand who he is and what his critics are complaining about, I spoke to the BBC's Paris correspondent, James Waterhouse.
4: He's a major player. He is a conservative industrialist. He was born into a wealthy industrial family. His group was once one of the most powerful port operators in Africa before he sold that. And he ventured into the world of media in the early noughties. And he now controls CNews, which at the moment is the most popular 24-hour news channel in France. It is a right-wing channel compared to Fox News in America or GB News in the UK. He controls Europe en radio as well as the paper Le Journal du Dimanche. So he is seen as a major player. He has retired as the CEO of the Bolloré Group, but by many he is still seen as pulling the strings in the background. So those Murdoch parallels are very much echoed here in France.
18: And what do we know about his own political worldview? Because this seems to be something they're taking issue with.
4: Yeah, I mean, he's relatively tight-lipped. I mean, he was pulled in front of the French Senate a few years ago to talk about the subject of how French media is funded and the extent of its independence. And he has defended his investments, saying that they were purely financial and merely trying to extend France's soft power. But in the past, he's described himself as a Christian Democrat. He is a Catholic. He is a defender of conservative values. But it's more of his actions, I think, which offer more of an insight into his true beliefs. If you look at the subjects on CNews, for example, you'll hear panelists talk about muscular interventionist anti-immigration measures, the erosion of legal rights when it comes to abortion, as well as really quite seismic state funding. So when you consider the fragmentation of French politics, when you consider France's sizable budget deficit, one of the biggest in Europe, as we approach the presidential elections next year, the questions of his influence are only going to get louder.
18: And what about then this petition? I know others like Mark Ruffalo and Javier Bardem have signed it, but what's it all about?
4: It's a model snowball in terms of an argument. The Bolloré Group took control of a well-established publishing house called Grasset a couple of years ago. Following that, a Bolloré lieutenant was put in place of the CEO, someone who'd served there for 20-odd years. That caused more than 100 authors to walk out, where they saw it as a threat on their independence. At the time, Vincent Bolloré said, look, it makes room for other people. He dismissed claims of it being down to any kind of influence. Then we had an open letter featuring Juliette Binoche and others, Oscar-winning writers. And in response, the CEO of Canal Plus, which the Bolloré Group controls around 30% of, said, look, I want the group to no longer work with the 600 people who signed that letter. That is a response that has been criticised by many, including the government, as an overreach. But this open letter has now gone international. It's now got more than 3,000 signatories, including Mark Ruffalo and Javier Bardem. And so you now have this row, which is not going away. And interestingly, most recently, Vincent Bolloré's son, Cyril Bolloré, has been giving a meeting to shareholders at the Bolloré Group where he said, look, I understand and recognise the need to calm this situation down. Any claims that we are trying to extend influence, he dismissed. He was asked by one of the shareholders about the influence of CNews, this controversial channel, and he said it was a fabrication to suggest it's right wing. Okay. But of course, it's not perfect. So we're starting to hear a bit more of response from the Bolloré Group.
18: Right.
4: But they're not backtracking on this Canal Plus response to say, look, okay, blacklist them.
18: Hotter than Hanoi. Bank hottest day Monday. Record Baker. Just some of the front page headlines this week relating to the

0: last week heading into the bank holiday weekend, for many people, that was great news. And I know it was my dad's birthday. We went to the seaside. We had a lovely time because it was much cooler there. But I saw so many people with dogs sitting in the shade, so many people with babies sitting in the shade, so many people saying, oh, this is just too much. And I think if you canvassed your friends, some would say the heat at the moment is amazing, and some would say it's been awful.
1: Okay, but when it comes to editorial guidelines around covering a heat wave, are you allowed to say this is good or this is bad weather? Or is that gone?
0: That I would still never say good or bad weather. Last week on Friday, I feel like the mood was very much, is there hot weather on the way? Have we got high temperatures? Is it going to be dry for the bank holiday weekend? And actually, when it is, it's something to be celebrated. So I was saying, good news if you want dry, sunny weather this weekend, the temperatures are set to be into the 30s. But then caveating it with, these temperatures are set to be record breaking. And we now have seen these records not just being broken, but completely being smashed. And it's been at work over the last few days. I've had people saying to me, wow, 35 degrees. That is exceptional. Just remembering we are in spring still, we are not in summer. So I think for many people still, 35 degrees is amazing. 35 degrees is sunny, summery weather. But for lots of people still, I think that this is bad news. And for me, it's a bad thing because these temperatures would not be possible without climate
1: So
0: change.
1: you are
0: They've been made.
1: framing it, are you now, in terms of climate change? I've sort of picked up that the big before the bank holiday, nobody wanted to put a downer on it. So everyone was saying, oh, you know, it's going to be sunny. And then once the bank holiday's over, there's been a bit more coverage around the climate change issue.
0: I think first off, we need to actually realize the temperatures. So I think on Friday, we were looking ahead to warm, sunny, dry conditions that people would be able to go out and enjoy if they have outdoor plans. But then when we actually realize those temperatures over the weekend and people are coming back to work on Monday, Tuesday, we then have the stats. We then have the facts from the Met Office and from Imperial College London saying these values are not normal. These are exceptional. And in fact, the
1: And
0: heat
1: so do
0: health
1: you get,
0: alert.
1: sorry to interrupt, but do you get a
0: Yeah.
1: backlash when you talk about climate change at all?
0: Anytime I talk about climate change, people will often say, oh, here she is harping on about climate change. And all I'm doing is stating the facts. These temperatures would not be possible without human-caused climate change. And so when people start to realize that temperatures have been smashed and actually it is getting a bit too hot now, and I think most people are thinking, how hot is it going to be? How long is it going to last? And looking forward to next weekend when it's cooler.
1: That's it for this week. Roz will be back next week. Thank you for your company. Bye. And if you'd like to hear a longer version of today's show, search BBC The Media Show, wherever you get your BBC podcasts.
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3: A once thriving gold mining town is one of the epicenters of the Ebola outbreak in the Democratic Republic of Congo. Health workers there are racing to contain the deadly virus, and fear is spreading fast. What's driving the crisis, and how can it be stopped? Hear from the doctors fighting the outbreak on the next morning edition from NPR News.
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5: Coming up on the documentary on the BBC World Service, Armenia stands at the geopolitical crossroads. Will it remain tied to its past or chart a new course?
6: Putin really unnerved everyone at a press conference when he said that if Armenia wants to pursue EU membership, it should heed the example of Ukraine.
5: As rival forces prepare to square off, we explore the political visions that could shape the future. Join us after the news.
7: BBC News with Govinda Gill. US and Iranian forces have attacked each other, putting further strain on the ceasefire. The Americans said they shot down four drones and struck a ground control station. Iran's Revolutionary Guard said they targeted a US base in the region. Israel has carried out further air raids on the city of Tyre in southern Lebanon as part of what it says is a deepening operation against Hezbollah.

0: Social media pictures showed crowds gathered around two collapsed buildings as rescue workers tried to extinguish fires. A fire at a girls' boarding school in Kenya has killed at least 16 students. Dozens of others were hurt in the dormitory blaze in Gilgil in the Rift Valley. A verdict is due in the trial of an Austrian man who has admitted plotting a jihadist attack on a Taylor Swift concert in Vienna. He was arrested after a tip-off from the CIA just before the first of three Swift concerts in 2024. An Australian woman who returned home from Syria last year has been charged with terrorism offences. She's accused of travelling to a conflict zone to join the Islamic State group. Australia is suing the US firm 3M over the use of forever chemicals in firefighting foam used on military bases. Large quantities of soil have been contaminated. 3M says it will defend itself. The former Bolivian president Evo Morales has described the protests that have paralysed the country as a rebellion against a neo-colonial state. He remains in hiding after being charged with human trafficking and statutory rape. A court in Thailand has acquitted a prominent opposition politician of insulting the monarchy. Thanachorn Chungrungrungkit had questioned the role of a company owned by the king in the COVID vaccine campaign. BBC News.
1: "35 years from the implosion of the Soviet Union, there still are countries that are struggling to pull away from Russia's orbit. One example of that is a country in the South Caucasus.
2: Putin really unnerved everyone when he said that if Armenia wants to pursue EU membership, it should heed the example of Ukraine.
1: Rhetoric that Armenia can't easily ignore.
3: Armenia is still very dependent on Russia economically and in many other ways, and Europe just can't replace that.
1: With parliamentary elections looming, the Prime Minister is trying to close the door on a bloody chapter.
4: Pashinyan understood that in order to secure the stability and peace in the Republic of Armenia, the price was to recognize Karabakh as part of Azerbaijan.
1: In this episode, we ask, will Armenia resist the pull of Moscow and realign its foreign policy? As pro-Western and pro-Russian forces gear up for a showdown, we explore the ideas, the pressures, and the political visions that could shape the country's future. Welcome to the documentary from the BBC World Service. I'm Krassi Ivanova-Twig, and this is the Global Jigsaw from BBC Monitoring, where we look at the world through the lens of its media, exploring the narratives, the propaganda, and the disinformation.
5: Radio Tehran.
6: Western countries are not the international community. That era has finished.
1: We have two Armenian guides to introduce their country to us. Grigor Atanasyan from BBC Russian in London and Gayane Aleksanyan from BBC Monitoring in Yerevan.
3: Armenia is a former Soviet republic in the South Caucasus, so it's roughly between Turkey, Russia and Iran.
4: A place where empires and cultures and religions have collided for thousands of years.
3: It's a fairly small place, but it has an outsized presence in the sort of global discourse. It was the first country to adopt Christianity as a state religion in the year 301.
1: And another crucial point.
3: There was a massacre of Armenians in the Ottoman Empire in 1915. Over 1 million people were killed. That's the trauma that formed the modern Armenian identity.
4: After the collapse of the Soviet Union, Armenia became independent. The economy collapsed and many people left the country.
1: The implosion of the superpower gave rise to a conflict that still haunts Armenians and Azeris.
3: The conflict in Nagorno-Karabakh was a very curious case in which two principles of international law clashed with each other. One is a principle of territorial integrity and another principle of self-determination. So we are talking about a fairly small enclave with 150,000 predominantly Armenian population inside what was Soviet Azerbaijan. So when the Soviet Union was collapsing, Azerbaijan wanted, obviously, to keep all its territory. And then the Armenians in Nagorno-Karabakh, they didn't want to be a part of independent Azerbaijan. Violence broke out. Moscow lost control of that conflict. Tens of thousands of people died from both sides. There were over 1 million refugees combined and displaced people. There were two wars over Nagorno-Karabakh in the 1990s, where Armenia was victorious and ended up controlling 7 districts of Azerbaijan. And that was the status quo for over 30 years.
1: But in the last few years, the tables turned.
3: Oil-rich Azerbaijan invested heavily in military, and in 2020, during the Second Karabakh War, they decisively won.
4: No final peace agreement was ever reached, leaving the conflict frozen and unresolved.
3: And then in 2023, with Russia distracted with its invasion of Ukraine, they finished the business by taking the whole of Nagorno-Karabakh, and then almost every Armenian left for Armenia. The victimhood, the idea of Armenians being displaced, it's really sort of triggered that old trauma. And so for generations, Armenian politics were just really centered around this.
1: But the current leader broke ranks and charted a radically different path.
3: Prime Minister Pashinyan wants to make peace with both Turkey and Azerbaijan. He is willing to let the Nagorno-Karabakh issue go and start from scratch in the internationally recognized borders of both republics.
1: So how has he been packaging this plan?
3: What Pashinyan suggests is the idea of real Armenia as opposed to the idea of historic Armenia, ancient statehood with territories which are now parts of different countries. He feels like the situation which Armenia finds itself in is due to this focus on history. He wants to move from history to real Armenia. Obviously, for many, it feels like a terrible betrayal. So that's the defining battle of the Armenian politics.
4: And his current campaign is often framed as a referendum on peace and whether Armenia should continue its Western diversification path. Because opposition is pressing on continuing close cooperation with Russia. So Armenians, again, are divided. They still believe that church and religion are taboos and people cannot touch these identity values.
1: The Prime Minister's idea is to decouple identity from a piece of soil that anchors Armenia to its trauma. Daria Mosulova from BBC Monitoring's Russia team found out in the capital Yerevan how this real Armenia is viewed by those who were forced to leave Karabakh.
2: I came to see the building in Yerevan that houses the representation of the Nagorno-Karabakh government. I was talking to people that still work there, all without a salary because the administration had been cut off from all government funding. And they tell me that nearly 100% of refugees from the region are not willing to accept Nikol Pashinyan's vision for real Armenia, which they see as abandoning their right to one day return home. A lot of them have lost either friends or family in the war and no longer have access to places that mean a lot to them, like their churches or the homes that they say they still keep the keys to in hopes to one day go back.
1: You can see why the Karabakh refugees feel aggrieved that they have to make a personal sacrifice for the greater good in Pashinyan's plan.
3: The real Armenia is built by basically stopping the colonial dependence on Russia. He feels like the conflict with neighboring countries was due to the idea that Russia would protect Armenia. I think there was a lot of false expectations because in the 1990s, Russia very decisively intervened on the Armenian side. The end of the Karabakh conflict made this anti-Russian sentiment very, very widespread among wide parts of the Armenian population. And now the Prime Minister wants to decisively put it into policy that Armenia is not dependent on anyone. Security guarantee is peace with all neighbors. Russia is being really sidelined and pushed from the country where it had the strongest positions for over 100 years in the whole of region. Pashinyan says that everybody who votes for other parties will be voting for war, and they will be voting for future dependence on Russia. It is a very obviously dangerous way to frame that peace agenda and geopolitical realignment tied to his candidacy. And there are a lot of issues with his record as prime minister, domestic, not just geopolitical.
1: So what's the general mood on the streets of Yerevan? Here's more from Daria.
7: I was just at a rally by Strong Armenia, a political party that has emerged as one of the main challengers in this election, and one that has been openly endorsed by Russia's president, Vladimir Putin. The latest polling puts the party in second place. They are still a long way behind Nikol Pashinyan's civil contract party, but as things stand now, a lot of the votes are up for grabs. According to the most recent polls, about a third of respondents are still non-committed. And so the man vying for their attention is Samvel Karapetyan of Strong Armenia, his face plastered on campaign posters all across Yerevan. Meanwhile, the prime minister himself is touring the country. He's been very active on Instagram with nearly 1 million followers, and he's been posting videos riding buses or cycling around Yerevan, playing drums, and making what has become his signature sign, a heart shape with his hands, to designate peace.
1: So what's the opposition looking like?
4: I would say that they are fragmented, and it's not clear whether they will form a coalition. The main forces are Armenia Bloc, led by former President Robert Kocharyan, Prosperous Armenia Party, which is led by Gagik Tsarukyan, and Strong Armenia Party, which is led by, again, pro-Russian Samvel Karapetyan, now under house arrest for his comments, which were interpreted by Pashinyan as attempts to seize power.
2: Karapetyan made his fortune in Russia and is now on the list of the top 50 richest people in the country, according to Forbes. His company, Tashir Group, is a commercial real estate empire that, among other things, owns a chain of shopping malls called Rio, which are quite ubiquitous all across Russia.
4: Samvel Karapetyan holds a Russian passport and Cyprus passport. He started the process of revoking those passports.
2: Under Armenian law, his dual citizenship precludes him from becoming even a parliamentary deputy, let alone prime minister. But he is nevertheless clearly the horse that Putin is backing in this election.
3: Samvel Karapetyan wasn't political. His main role in Armenia was a benefactor and a sponsor of the Armenian church.
1: The Apostolic Church is obviously not on the ballot, but it's very influential.
2: Armenia is quite a religious country, and so the opinions of the church will have quite some sway over public opinions.
3: It's polling about the army or the government or any other institution.
1: The church found itself in a salacious spat with the prime minister, who delivered some under-the-belt blows, including accusations of extramarital affairs and children out of wedlock.
3: The unprecedented attack of the prime minister against the church leadership is seen as an attempt to neutralize a powerful opponent. And basically, the prime minister says that the church leadership is corrupt and has to go. The church obviously denies all these accusations.
4: Pashinyan is viewing the leadership of the church as pro-Russian elements.
3: The bigger picture is that the church is the sort of the heart and the brain center of that vision of historic Armenia. And of course, the prime minister, with his idea of real Armenia, probably sees the church as a driver of that counter-narrative. And when prime minister came for the church, Karapetyan said that if the politicians will not defend the church, he will defend it. Based on that remark alone, he was detained, and he is now investigated by the prosecution as a sort of attempt to take power. Obviously, his defense denies it. Once he was detained, his nephew became its de facto leader. They're fairly pro-Russian, and they seem to have good graces of the Russian government.
1: Another contender is someone who is familiar with the corridors of power, former President Robert Kocharyan.
3: He himself came from Nagorno-Karabakh and was one of the de facto leaders of the armed groups. He had this legacy of a warlord.
8: Tank,
3: Robert Kochan was a neoliberal strong man, open to international capital, open to development, and the economy grew very rapidly under his rule. But he also was the hawk in terms of Nagorno-Karabakh and relationship with Azerbaijan after his second term ended. He joined the board of one of the biggest Russian investment companies.
1: Not surprisingly, the opposition has little appreciation for Pashinyan's Real Armenia project.
4: They are saying that our religion, our language, our values, these monasteries and all this are all part of Armenian identity that they want to cherish. The opposition claims that Pashinyan has damaged relations with Russia, on which Armenia remains economically, strategically dependent. Also, the opposition argues that the justice system is not fully independent and saying that law enforcement institutions serve Pashinyan's interests.
1: Despite what looks like attempts to wage a campaign against critics, the media landscape seems to be in an enviable shape.
4: We have a new Reporters Without Borders survey, where Armenia ranks 50th out of the 180 countries in the World Press Freedom Index, down from 34th position.
1: How much influence does foreign media have?
4: Russian outlets. They have significant presence, and three Russian state TV networks are available via digital terrestrial TV, and one of them with national coverage on national multiplex.
1: Russia's influence is not just audible on the airwaves.
2: For years, it was essentially uncontested. The break came in 2020 when conflict broke out again over Karabakh and Moscow failed to intervene. Now, Armenia and Azerbaijan are in the process of signing a peace deal, and with peace in the region, Russia has a lot less leverage.
1: Yet, despite this new reality, there's an enduring legacy quirk. Russian boots are still on the ground in Armenia.
4: Russian border guards used to be in Armenian checkpoints and border points on the border with Iran, on the border with Turkey, at the Zvartnots International Airport.
1: The idea to strong-arm Armenia onto the right path certainly crossed the minds of some prominent Kremlin people.
2: Yeah, some of the more incendiary rhetoric came from Russian propagandists on state TV.
8: Потеря Армении – гигантская проблема. Почему мы не можем начинать СВО и в других?
2: So Vladimir Solovyov has called on the Kremlin to conduct a special military operation, which is the term that Russia uses for its full-scale invasion of Ukraine, but in Armenia. It provoked a wave of outrage.
1: Yet Yerevan and Moscow keep meeting and talking.
2: Putin put his demands to Armenia directly, that the country should pull back from the West and allow one specific candidate into the parliamentary race. He didn't name any names, but it's clear that the person he was referring to was Samvel Karapetyan.
1: How is Pashinyan viewed in Moscow?
2: When Russian authorities talk about Pashinyan's campaign, they normally fit it into this narrative of power struggle between Moscow and the West. They use words like spheres of influence, which to anyone who has been observing the region for long enough are seriously triggering because we know what happens next. Putin really unnerved everyone at a press conference when he said that if Armenia wants to pursue EU membership, it can of course do so, but it should heed the example of Ukraine. Decoupling from Moscow never came easy.
4: It's a balancing act. They believe that they shouldn't put all eggs in one basket. Pashinyan believes that it's still okay to stay with the Eurasian Economic Union because we are not part of EU. Armenia has not even applied officially to become a member of the EU.
2: Armenia is still very deeply integrated into the Russian market. A huge number of Armenian businesses trade with Russia. A lot of Armenian nationals migrate to Russia for work. And perhaps most importantly, Armenia still imports the majority of its gas a lot cheaper than it would have if it had trade links with other countries.
1: So oil, gas and wheat weigh heavily in Russia's favor. But other big powers are coming up with tempting offers of their own. You might remember President Trump talking up the number of conflicts he resolved. The peace deal between Armenia and Azerbaijan is listed among those achievements, even though he confused some countries' names.
9: To think that we settled Azerbaijan and Albania as an example. It was going on for years.
1: There he was in the White House with the leaders of both countries to talk peace and trade routes.
10: They both said during the entire terms, all they did was kill people on the other side. And at the end of an hour, we were hugging each other. It was an amazing thing. And Cambodia and Armenia, and it was a bad one. Think of that.
1: And so TRIP was born.
11: The President of the Republic of Azerbaijan and the Prime Minister of the Republic of Armenia will now sign the joint declaration on the outcomes of the Trump Route for International Peace and Prosperity Summit.
9: That's right.
1: Grand words for a grand project. Grigor went to the Iranian-Armenian border to see it for himself.
3: On paper, it should include a railway link, a new road, lots of infrastructure, internet cables, etc. Just going there makes you realize how far-fetched the whole trip idea is. It's up in the mountains, the roads are terrible. Even Armenians are not doing much business there. For Iran, it's a very important trade route. You can even see signs in Farsi. And of course, there's also Russian presence because Russian FSB border guards have been stationed on this border with Iran. The Trump route is used to be a Soviet railway connecting Armenia and Azerbaijan. And then it was completely destroyed in the 1990s during the conflict. It's now as this post-apocalyptic landscape.
1: The rhetoric is doing some heavy lifting here. And the project might remain wishful thinking, pending on the outcome of the US war on Iran.
3: It's very hard to see it's being realized now when the United States and Iran are locked in the cycle of conflict. To sum it up, there's a lot of fanciful talk about corridors. There is not a lot of substance around it.
1: TRIP would mean an American foothold in Russia's former backyard. Regardless of its current ideation stage, it signals a new direction. At the same time, Russian presence is still palpable and tolerated, unlike in other countries for whom escaping the orbit was an existential question.
3: The majority of Armenians never perceived Russia really as a threat. For a long, long time, Armenians sort of conflated Turkey and Azerbaijan in their heads into one enemy. Now the situation is very different. Turkey is ready to normalize anytime. Pashinyan already sort of fulfilled the majority of Azerbaijan's conditions, and both countries now have finalized the peace deal, which is only to be signed now.
1: But there is one hurdle to peace on paper, and this is why the elections matter.
4: Pashinyan is saying that he's already working on a new constitution, and the upcoming elections will also show the public support and approval of changing the constitution to remove all references to Nagorno-Karabakh.
3: In Baku's eyes, is a claim on its territory. Azerbaijan won't sign peace deal until that's done, and that won't be done until the election. And after the election, nobody yet knows how exactly Armenian government will go about changing the constitution.
1: You are listening to The Global Jigsaw from BBC Monitoring. Moscow has vested interests here, and there are accusations of a Russian influence operation. But are they grounded in evidence?
4: Armenia actually asked for EU's assistance and this rapid response team they are going to send to help Armenia to resist disinformation. I would say that's real, more real than fears.
2: Armenian fact-checkers have observed that the number of deepfakes involving Pashinyan has surged since last year. For example, this organization called CivilNet has spotted false claims that Armenian authorities were torturing senior church figures. They traced these stories back to a Russian-linked organization set up by Yevgeny Prigozhin, a now deceased Russian warlord.
1: If you read the Western media's coverage of the Armenian elections, there are plenty of comparisons with the recent elections in Moldova, which were cast as a full-on Russian influence operation. How justified do you think are these comparisons?
3: I think the Armenian government absolutely wants this to be seen and covered in the Western media as the second Moldova. I think we just don't have facts supporting it. In Armenian case, it's a much more mixed picture. Despite all their pro-West rhetoric, they are desperate to also accommodate Kremlin. And actually, under Pashinyan's government, Russian economic stake in Armenia increased. There is Russian propaganda, of course, and disinformation. It's been there forever. There isn't a large-scale pro-Russian sentiment now in Armenia. Russia is fairly open about not being happy about Armenia's westward turn. But I think one can also ask about Western meddling into the Armenian election, the summit foreign leaders embracing the incumbent prime minister.
12: What President Trump and the Prime Minister have accomplished together is really visionary.
3: And JD Vance visiting Armenia and openly endorsing Pashinyan. There isn't terribly more that Russia is doing than, say, the West is doing in this election, to be fair.
1: What is the EU's role and how does that clash with the Russian agenda?
3: There is a lot of positive change sponsored by European institutions. The second level is geopolitical and grandiose, and it's this idea that Armenia for a long time was in Russia's sphere of influence and now it will somehow become the part of geopolitical West, and that was the rhetoric of this summit in Yerevan, European Union-Armenia summit, which took place this May.
13: Armenia has long been a valued member of our broader European family, and today I want to express our firm support and partnership with Armenia.
2: The summit in itself was conspicuous. A lot of it has been tabled as an attempt by the EU to prevent Russia's hybrid threats. They are also now supplying Armenia with arms, so there is quite a strengthening security and economic relationship.
3: There is a lot of vague rhetoric, which can be misleading to the Armenian population, because some of European leaders, they talk about Armenia joining Europe.
13: It is an opportunity to deepen our bonds and take our unique partnership to the next level.
3: Now, a lot of people in Armenia read that as, you know, you can become a member state, which is absolutely not on the table, right? But that's not being spelled out.
1: What challenges would a Pashinyan victory bring?
2: If Pashinyan does win, again, Russia will almost certainly still find ways to work with him. The language now is harsh, but Armenia still matters to Moscow, so they will find ways to repair the relationship and keep their foothold however they can in the country.
4: And he still has to rebuild public trust in state institutions after years of war trauma and deep political polarization, which is still in place.
3: It will be 8 years as prime minister. He presided over a complete defeat in the war against Azerbaijan. He had many, many internal crises, but he survived. He was politically, domestically, and geopolitically balancing between Russia and the West. I think the question is whether he tones it down, whether he escalates, really breaks with Russia, really cracks down on the opponent, and whether that will jeopardize everything that he has achieved.
1: This election is not just the choice between Russia and the West. More importantly, it's a test of Armenia's ability to resist the call of history and set a new political trajectory. This is the documentary from the BBC World Service. This program was produced by Krista Shaturi and me, Krasi Ivanova-Twig. To hear an extended version of this episode and more, search for The Global Jigsaw wherever you get your podcasts. 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
15: 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Mostly cloudy for the overnight, lows in the mid-60s. We're mostly sunny for today with a high of 77. Sunny again tomorrow with a high near 80.
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17: BBC World Service, it's 8 o'clock GMT. This is Oliver Conway with the newsroom. Israel tells people in southern Lebanon to evacuate, declaring more than an eighth of the country a combat zone.
18: We don't understand why Israel has been escalating in such a way, continuing to kill a lot more people than it has in the past few weeks.
17: The US and Iran again trade attacks. What does it mean for the ceasefire?
19: This is both sides still doing some saber rattling, but nothing in the way of what we'd expect if either side were going to launch really serious strikes.
17: Australia sues American firm 3M over the use of forever chemicals in firefighting foam. And later.
20: One of my recent tricks is to find any weird chord that I don't even know what it is. So anyway, I just went...
17: 70 years after he wrote his first song, we hear from Paul McCartney. First, our top stories.
0: BBC News with Govinda Gill. Iran's Revolutionary Guard says it's retaliated against an American airbase in the region after the latest US strikes on southern Iran. The Iranians didn't say where the base was, but Kuwait said it had responded to drone and missile attacks. Earlier, the US military said it had shot down four Iranian drones over the Strait of Hormuz and attacked a ground control station in the port city of Bandar Abbas. Sarah Smith reports from Washington.
21: This is the second time in 3 days that the US has attacked targets in Iran. The US shot down four one-way attack drones it said posed a threat over the Strait of Hormuz. The military then conducted airstrikes against an Iranian ground control station that was about to fire a fifth drone. On Monday, the United States struck missile launch sites and Iranian boats it said were trying to lay mines in the strait, where thousands of commercial tanker ships are stranded as a result of the conflict. The renewed hostilities threaten the fragile ceasefire between Iran and America as the two nations continue negotiations to end the war.
0: Israel has continued to intensify its attacks on Lebanon, striking the southern city of Tyre overnight. Videos online show crowds gathered around collapsed buildings and rescue workers putting out fires. The deepening conflict is complicating America's efforts to forge a peace deal with Iran. Tehran insists any deal must also include Lebanon. Yolanda Nell in Jerusalem has more details.
22: Those discussions do seem to have been put on hold in part because of the ongoing Muslim feast of Eid al-Adha, but there were top Iranian officials in Qatar right at the start of this week, and there are some reports in the Israeli media this morning suggesting that a draft proposal for a memorandum of understanding between the US and Iran has been passed to Israel and to other American allies in the Middle East for them to look at, suggesting that this could be a sign of progress.
0: Kenyan police say at least 16 students at a girls' boarding school have died in a nighttime dormitory fire. Distraught parents have gathered outside the Utamishi Girls' Academy in the Rift Valley town of Gilgil. The cause of the blaze is not yet known. Fernand Dingila from the Red Cross in Kenya outlined what aid was being provided.
23: We have some 74 students in various hospitals. We are continuing to support in terms of giving the immediate services. We have a team of trained Red Cross responders who are offering family restoration link services, where they are able to link the parents who are trying to trace their children and to link them with themselves and other family members, but also most importantly offering psychosocial support services.
0: World News from the BBC. Police in Australia say a woman with links to the Islamic State group has been charged with terrorism offences, which could carry a maximum sentence of 10 years in prison. The 34-year-old had travelled to Syria with a man around 12 years ago to join IS. She'd been detained by Kurdish forces and returned to Australia in September last year. A verdict is due in the trial of an Austrian man who admitted plotting a jihadist attack on a Taylor Swift concert in Vienna. Baranar also pleaded guilty to being part of a terrorist organisation but denied other charges. All three shows 2 years ago were cancelled, leaving 200,000 fans disappointed. The authorities have charged a Google engineer with breaking insider trading laws by allegedly using the search engine's data to place lucrative bets on the prediction platform Polymarket. Michele Spagnuolo, an Italian citizen, is accused of making $1.2 million by betting on who would be the most searched for person on Google last year. The company said that such action was a serious breach of its policies. Mr. Spagnuolo was later freed on bail. It's emerged that a major local authority in England has been paying itself hundreds of thousands of dollars worth of fines and charges as its cars have been breaching its own clear air rules. Here's Alex Homer.
5: Birmingham's Clean Air Zone came into effect in June 2021. The BBC used an environmental information regulations request to learn that, between then and the end of March this year, the City Council had paid charges and fines for non-compliant vehicles. After the operating costs of the zone, some of the money it generates goes to central government, while the rest must be spent on transport or environmental schemes. The council says replacing a large number of vehicles is not a simple undertaking, but it's working at pace to upgrade the rest of its fleet.
0: That's the latest world news from the BBC.
17: Thank you. You're listening to the newsroom from the BBC World Service with Oliver Conway. According to the health ministry in Lebanon, more than 3,000 people have been killed there since fighting resumed between Israel and Hezbollah 3 months ago. There is currently supposed to be a ceasefire, but Israel is pressing on with its attacks. The sound of a strike this morning in the southern city of Tyre, as Israel said it was targeting Hezbollah infrastructure. Social media videos showed crowds gathered around collapsed buildings and rescue workers putting out fires. Yesterday, Israel declared all areas south of the Zahrani River, about 40 kilometres from the Israeli-Lebanon border, a combat zone, and told tens of thousands of residents to evacuate, giving them just 2 hours to get out. Najat Aoun Saliba is an independent member of the Lebanese parliament.
18: We don't understand why Israel has been escalating in such a way that has been continuing to kill a lot more people than it has in the past few weeks. This is not acceptable, this is not explained, and Israel continues to ask more and more villages to leave their homes, while when they leave their homes, they smash the complete village, they leave no life behind them.
17: The Israelis said one of its soldiers was killed in Lebanon on Wednesday, taking the total Israeli death toll to 24. Hezbollah has been using fibre optic drones to target the occupying forces. In response, Israel's Prime Minister Benjamin Netanyahu said he would smite the Iran-backed group. For the latest on the Israeli offensive, we heard from our correspondent Lina Sinjab in Beirut.
6: It's an escalation after escalation, especially in the past 48 hours. The city of Tyre now is under attack. This is the largest city in the south, and now people had to evacuate. The city of Sidon is not able to welcome people anymore. They're asking people to move north to Beirut or elsewhere. This is a big humanitarian issue. Every day there are thousands of people that are threatened and have to flee. And don't forget that this war left over a million displaced, and the fear is that these kind of attacks and expansion of operation that the Israelis are doing have no end in sight, and the worry is that these towns and villages that are being under attack, people won't be able to go back to them, as Israel have first created a buffer zone, then declared a yellow line, and now they're advancing even further into the south of Lebanon. For many Lebanese, this is an occupation with no one internationally or locally able to push the Israelis back.
17: The Israeli Prime Minister has said he wants to crush Hezbollah, and yet we see that another Israeli soldier was killed yesterday. So the group fighting back.
6: The group is fighting back, but with also limited power and limited capacity. And now their big ally, Iran, is also under attack by the Americans. So they don't have the main power that they used to have. But the problem is, the price that is being paid is mainly paid by civilians. We don't know exactly the figure of Hezbollah fighters who've been killed throughout this war. But if you just look at the map and you see the mass destruction, you see 3,200 people, probably more, have been killed. killed. Since the ceasefire, over 600 have been killed. And, you know, the price and the plight of this war is mainly on civilians and on Lebanese, you know, territory.
17: So is it a realistic goal for the Israelis to completely defeat Hezbollah as they want?
6: It's really hard to envision this because Hezbollah is not only a military group that is, you know, armed. They have presence in the parliament. They are in the government. They are in every section of this government. They have big group of civilians who support them and follow them. You cannot crush a whole group like this. The way forward is really a political solution, and that's what the government has been trying to push for. Disarm Hezbollah, keep it limited to political party inside the government, because it represents a big number of the Lebanese community. The problem is Hezbollah is not adhering to these kind of equations that even the government is persuading and is continuing with the fights. And it all started with Hezbollah allying with Iran and retaliating for the killing of Ayatollah Khamenei.
17: Lina Sinjab there in Beirut. Well, the deepening conflict in Lebanon is just one of the factors complicating America's efforts to forge a peace deal with Iran. The US carried out another round of strikes against the Iranians overnight. The American military said it shot down four Iranian one-way attack drones that an official said posed a threat around the Strait of Hormuz. The US said it also targeted a military site in the strategic port city of Bandar Abbas, an action it described as purely defensive and intended to maintain the ceasefire between the two sides. Iran says its Revolutionary Guards responded by hitting a US airbase without clarifying where. Kuwait's army said its air defences were intercepting hostile missile and drone threats. Fouad Izadi is Professor of International Relations at the University of Tehran and a supporter of the Iranian government.
23: The United States have attacked Iran illegally. They have killed more than 3,500 civilians. And they think they can control this part of the world. It's not going to happen. It's a pipe dream. They thought they can change Iran's government. That was a pipe dream. Trump has basically two choices: either go the diplomatic political route and reach a settlement with Iran or have another war. And I think Iranian authorities are ready for both cases.
17: Our North America editor, Sarah Smith, told us more about these latest strikes.
4: It's the second time in 3 days that the American military have done something like this, whilst there is, of course, a ceasefire in place between the US and Iran. So that is threatened, clearly, by these things that have been happening, although negotiations are continuing at the same time. We heard a bit about that from Donald Trump at a cabinet meeting. He was speaking, saying that he wasn't satisfied yet with the terms of the deal, but he remains convinced, he says, that Iran needs to make a deal. And he wanted to stress that he doesn't feel under political pressure to hurry this up. He actually said he doesn't care about the midterm elections that are coming up in November, because he obviously thinks that Iran thinks they can run out the clock here, that Donald Trump has less time than they do to get to a position where the Strait of Hormuz can be reopened, because they think it's putting so much political pressure on the American president. So he was keen to say that's not the case, and that he will take as long as he needs to in order to get the deal that he wants. And the US is obviously making clear that they're not held back from striking against Iranian facilities if they think they pose some kind of threat. The US has said that these were self-defense moves that led them to attack these Iranian sites on both Monday and Wednesday night.
17: Sarah Smith with the latest exchange sent oil prices surging again, underlining the fragile hopes for a peace deal. Kirsten Fontenrose is a former senior director for the Gulf at the US National Security Council in the first Trump administration. She doesn't think these attacks indicate a return to a full-blown conflict.
19: Both sides are trying to stay to lines they think will prevent super escalation. So the U.S. is saying we're only acting defensively. Iran is trying to get off little strikes to show that it still has bullets in its arsenal, but they're not doing barrages, for instance. So this is both sides still doing some saber rattling with, you know, a little bit of active fire, but nothing in the way of what we'd expect if they were either side were going to launch really serious strikes. It does not look like a deal is close, and it looks like both Iran and the U.S. are trying to push the other toward a quick deal, thinking that that serves their own interests. Iran fears that the U.S. will keep the blockade on and that official government revenues will drop so low that they won't be able to pay the security forces they rely on to keep the population in check. So they conduct cyber attacks and propaganda campaigns to exacerbate the domestic pressure on the U.S. president to get out of the war, to try to force him to make those concessions and make a deal. And then you've got the U.S. that's concerned that Iran believes that if they can get the blockade lifted, exploiting the damage that they're closing in the street is doing to all these international economies that are coming to Washington begging for a deal, then they'll have that financial breathing room to stay in a bunker, pay their street enforcers, and outlast this U.S. president.
17: Kirsten Fontenrose. So-called forever chemicals don't break down under normal environmental conditions and can be toxic to humans and wildlife lingering in the body. Now, the Australian government is bringing its largest ever claim, $1.5 billion, against the American firm 3M, accusing it of failing to disclose the use of forever chemicals in firefighting foam. I heard more from our correspondent in Sydney, Katie Watson.
7: There was a press conference earlier today, and the Attorney General, Michelle Rowland, said that the government wanted to hold 3M and 3M Australia to account for what it called economic and environmental harms associated with PFAS. So these are like non-stick, water-resistant properties. They can be found not just in firefighting foams, but mobile phones, clothing, non-stick cooking pans. And the government said that the misconduct has contributed to substantial costs for defence because this foam has been found in 28 defence bases across Australia, but it's contributed to cost for defence and cost for the Australian taxpayer, including $1 billion Australian dollars, which is to date to investigate, remediate, mitigating the contamination at these relevant sites.
17: And what has 3M said about all this?
7: So they have said that they are prepared to defend themselves, that they never made this foam in Australia, and that they stopped selling the foam in Australia 20 years ago, and pointed out that the Department of Defence kept using the foams for two decades after it stopped selling the product in Australia.
17: Do we know how long this case will take?
7: This is very early stages. The fact that they have announced the legal action, and as you said, this is, you know, the largest claim ever brought by the government. So now it's got to take the kind of, it'll go through the legal processes. So 3M will obviously have to mount its defence. So no, we're incredibly early stages in this.
17: Katie Watson in Sydney. You're listening to the newsroom from the BBC World Service. A verdict is expected in the trial of an Austrian man who has admitted plotting a jihadist attack on a Taylor Swift concert in Vienna nearly 2 years ago. The man, named only as Behran A, also admitted being part of a terrorist organisation, though he denied other charges. Our correspondent Bethany Bell spoke to us from outside the court.
8: We're waiting to see how the jury reacts. We're waiting to see what the sentence might be. We know that Behran A has admitted to planning the attack on the Taylor Swift concert. He was arrested after a tip-off by the CIA just one day before the first of three Taylor Swift concerts that were due to be held in Vienna in August 2024. And it caused enormous dismay among fans and for the singer herself. But Taylor Swift said on social media that it was better to mourning concerts rather than mourning fans, and she was very grateful for the authorities for having got onto this. Now, this is something that really shocked people here when the news came that the concerts were going to be cancelled. Almost 200,000 fans had been expected to attend. They'd come from all around the world. I was here at the time, and I remember speaking to people from the States, from Asia, from everywhere, and there was an enormous sense of desperation, fans running through the streets, singing and giving each other friendship bracelets.
17: Bethany Bell in Austria. The epicenter of the current Ebola outbreak, Ituri province in the Democratic Republic of Congo, has been described by the World Health Organization as a catastrophic collision of disease and conflict. The WHO has called for an immediate ceasefire there so health workers can tackle the disease. Dr. Craig Spencer from Brown University in the US worked in West Africa during the Ebola epidemic of 2014 and contracted the virus himself.
9: I think it's worth remembering that we didn't know about this outbreak even 2 weeks ago. And in the span of just a few days, we've gone from not knowing about this to this being one of the largest Ebola outbreaks ever. Every day comes with what seems to be more and more concerning news, either on the case counts, where cases are at, other concerning developments and how international partners are responding, or other things like limitations of test capacity or other treatments. So I think that we are still in the very, very early phase of what is going to be a very long and complicated outbreak. And I think things are truly just starting to become clear. This was going to be a tough outbreak regardless of where it was at. This would have been hard to manage with these case counts and this disease itself in ideal conditions. And the eastern part of Congo is anything but ideal. I've worked many times in this part of DR Congo. Transport is tough. Logistics are hard. In addition, you have the conflict that is pervasive and omnipresent, and that makes it that much harder to access certain places, certain healthcare structures, and certain institutions. And it's going to be really hard for us to want to tackle this outbreak as quickly as possible. But we need to recognize, as we have learned in every other outbreak, that we need to work with communities as opposed to against them. Otherwise, we're setting ourselves up for even more trouble, even more challenges, and more of a prolonged outbreak.
10: The Trump administration says that it wants to treat American citizens who might have been exposed to Ebola not in the U.S., but in a facility in Kenya. What's your response to that?
9: I think it's a moral abdication of what our country owes its own. The people that we are going to be sending and demanding, essentially, go and help with the response, either part of the CDC or a public health service, or maybe even perhaps our military. These folks are then going to be treated in a structure which I have a hard time believing can provide the quality of care that we are currently able to provide in a network of specialized hospitals all across the U.S. that we have built up for this reason over the past decade at an immense amount of cost, an immense amount of work by really dedicated professionals. And I think the fact that we are not going to, as Secretary of State Marco Rubio said, allow any single case of Ebola into the U.S. is a fixation on the wrong goal and the wrong priority. Our priority needs to be helping end the outbreak in Congo, and that is the only way to prevent cases from showing up in the region, in the U.S. and in other places. It's the only way. The road ahead is going to be really, really difficult. I look for those lights of optimism, but I'm also faced with the pragmatism and the realism of what the next few months and longer are going to look like, and it's going to be really tough.
10: Tougher even than the 2014 outbreak, do you think?
9: It's hard to prognosticate. I would not be surprised. I think there is an opportunity right now to surge resources, support, and everything that we need to get on the ground, testing, treatments, etc., to potentially avert the worst case scenario. But if we do not do those things, I think it's a real possibility that we could have a repeat in something potentially even worse than what we saw a decade ago.
17: Dr. Craig Spencer talking to James Copnell. Kenya says it welcomes cooperation with the United States, but insists any arrangements will follow Kenyan law and prioritize public safety. An employee at Google has been arrested for allegedly using company information to place lucrative bets on the Polymarket prediction platform, winning $1.2 million. The Italian engineer was arrested in Switzerland and brought before a US federal judge in New York on Wednesday. Our business correspondent Nick Marsh has the details.
11: There's been a lot of suspicious betting activity on Polymarket, which is basically an online prediction site where you can bet on pretty much anything you can think of. In this case, and we're talking about Michele Spagnuolo, who is an engineer for Google, who basically bet on who wouldn't and wouldn't be the most searched person on Google in 2025. So he bet against a bunch of names such as Donald Trump. He bet on the singer David, which was odds close to zero at the time. Turns out, though, that David did become the most searched for name on Google. He was arrested and put in custody for the alleged murder of a teenage girl, which obviously, you know, garnered a lot of attention. He won about $1.2 $1 million this Google engineer threw these bets, and the US Department of Justice is saying that he used internal information which was contained in marketing material that Google says all employees have access to, but which the company has condemned as a serious breach of its policy. So he's been arrested for insider trading now, this engineer. A spokesman for Polymarket said that the platform was working closely with the authorities, so the DOJ and the FBI in this case, in this investigation. The spokesman also said that blockchain trading is transparent, traceable, and bad actors leave footprints, hence why they were able to find this engineer.
17: I'm Asia business correspondent Nick Marsh. It is 70 years since Paul McCartney wrote his first song, I Lost My Little Girl, in his childhood home in Liverpool in the north of England. He went on to forge a partnership with John Lennon that changed the course of rock and roll forever. Now, with his 20th solo album, The Boys of Dungeon Lane, the former Beatle is looking back at those formative years and the people who shaped his songwriting. Ahead of its release tomorrow, he spoke to our music correspondent, Mark Savage.
20: One of my recent tricks is to find any weird chord that I don't even know what it is. So anyway, I just went...
2: Paul McCartney's on the sofa in his office in Soho, showing me how he started writing the first song of his new album.
20: I changed the top note, that note, put it there. And I made a kind of more reasonable chord, and then... So we had a three-chord sequence. And so that started the whole thing. But I got lucky.

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1: Family and friends are the central themes of McCartney's new album.
0: It was a good way to get to know you.
1: Going right back to his childhood in post-war Liverpool.
2: I think because the war had ended, all my uncles and aunties and my parents were so relieved. It was piano, it was music, it was jokes. I mean, one thing just comes to mind now. One of them sort of saying to the other, do you have a pension with your job? Have you got a pension? Oh, yeah. Well, that was like something very special.
1: And brand new, I imagine.
2: Probably.
1: Yeah. Do you have a pension?
2: I managed to scrape one together now.
1: Your dad told a lot of stories, mm-hmm. and I've heard you say he had a very colourful turn of phrase. Do you think that has influenced your lyrics?
2: Yeah, I think so. He loved words. He loved to do crosswords. And he would be very keen for me to know certain words that you wouldn't otherwise have known. So I was the only kid in the class who could spell phlegm.
0: Let's carry on making ripples in a pond. We'll see how far.
1: McCartney has been in archival mode for the last couple of years, with a documentary about his 1970s band Wings and the Get Back film.
2: And I was blamed for a lot of things. I was blamed for the breakup of the Beatles, and I had to sort of shoulder all of that stuff, even though I knew it wasn't true. But when I saw the film, I thought, oh no, I'm not like that at all. I'm trying to make a record. I'm trying to encourage these guys to be as great as they are. Took a weight off my mind.
1: Well, isn't it funny, though, how the press coverage kind of changed your own memories of the events?
2: It changed my attitude to me. I thought, OK, I'm overbearing. Yeah, I can be like that. That sort of stuff does affect you, I think.
3: Paul McCartney talking to Mark Savage. Our main news again. Israel has told people living in southern Lebanon to move north, saying that more than an eighth of the country is now a combat zone. And a fire has ripped through a girls' boarding school in Kenya, killing at least 16 students and injuring many more. That's it for now from me and the team on the newsroom.
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6: Coming up, we're talking about prediction markets, the platforms where people can bet on future events, everything from elections, pop culture, and even world conflicts. We're exploring what they are, who really profits from them, and as controversies are on the rise and regulators start circling, how long can the boom last? That's Business Daily with me, Michelle Fleury, Rahul Tandon, and Will Bain after the news.
7: BBC News with Jane Steele. Iran's Revolutionary Guard says it has retaliated against a US airbase in the region after the latest US strikes on southern Iran. The Iranians didn't say where the base was, but Kuwait said it had responded to attacks. Earlier, the US military said it had shot down Iranian drones over the Strait of Hormuz and struck a ground control station. Israel has continued its attacks on Hezbollah in southern Lebanon, striking the city of Tyre overnight. Social media video shows crowds gathered around collapsed buildings and rescue workers putting out fires. A fire at a girls' boarding school in Kenya has killed at least 16 students. Dozens of others were hurt in the dormitory blaze in Gilgil. The US embassy in Kiev says it remains open and reports of changes to its operations are false. The statement came after the EU's foreign policy chief claimed the Americans had left the Ukraine.

0: Ukrainian capital following Russia's threat to escalate its attacks. An Australian woman who returned home from Syria last year has been charged with terrorism offences. She's accused of travelling to a conflict zone to join the Islamic State group. Bolivia's former president, Evo Morales, has sought to justify the protest roadblocks that have paralysed the country. He said people were rebelling against what he called a neo-colonial state. A senior European Union official says the bloc will expand import quotas and tariffs against China to defend against trade imbalances and protect certain sectors. He said entire industries were threatened by unfair competition. The US authorities have charged a Google engineer with breaking insider trading laws by allegedly using Google's data to place bets on the prediction platform Polymarket. He's said to have made more than $1 million betting on who would be the most searched for person last year. BBC News.
1: All right, you two, I've got a bit of a quiz for you. What links these three things? A permanent peace deal between the US and Iran, the date of Taylor Swift and Travis Kelce's wedding, and the winner of the NBA basketball championship.
2: I'm hopeless at quizzes. I get everything. I get everything wrong. So I'm gonna hand this over to the youngest, smarter member of the team.
3: Well, I can see some crossover, right? I mean, Taylor and Travis, both very tall, got the height, got the range to be good basketball players, I reckon. And I think there'd probably be a lot of our listeners, my wife included, who would think Taylor Swift might be the answer to a lot of our geopolitical problems right now. Whatever the question is, send Taylor. She can solve it, maybe even peace in Iran. But otherwise, I'm at a loss.
1: Look, let me put you out of your misery. They are all live markets right now on a major prediction market site. And in fact, Roel, the market doesn't think that Taylor and Travis will get hitched before June 30th. I'm sure you have a view on that.
2: Well, you know, they did have that kiss recently at the basketball match. But here's my advice to both of them as a happily married man. Don't bother. That's what I would say. Don't bother. That is it. Don't bother.
1: There you go.
3: What a happy start.
1: Look, hold that thought, because today, as regulators around the world are beginning to circle, we're looking at how long is left in the prediction markets boom. Place your bets. That's here on Business Daily on the BBC World Service. Yes, and welcome back to Power Players, our new name. I'm Michelle Fleury in the BBC's New York studio.
2: I'm Rahul Tandon in a BBC studio in the UK.
3: And I'm Will Bain, also in the studio here in the UK.
1: All right, so let's take a look at this thing, because if, like me, you hear betting on Travis Kelce, maybe you're thinking this is a bit shady. We are actually talking about something called a prediction market. And right now, there are two companies that are just simply dominating this space.
2: But before we get into who those two companies are, what is a prediction market, I suppose, if you're listening at home? And that is where individuals trade contracts based on the outcomes of unknown future events. Just to give you a simple example, if we go back to Taylor Swift and whether she's going to get married or not this year to Travis Kelce, if you go onto one of the prediction sites, I'm on one at the moment, you will be offered to buy that contract at 62 cents. And what happens if it takes place is, if you've bought that contract, you will get a dollar back. So you will make 38.
3: In that sense, as you sketch it out, it's not crazily different to a futures contract, so where people try and bet on the future price of, say, a stock market company or the price of oil, or even, if people remember Trading Places, the great Eddie Murphy, Dan Aykroyd film, future price might be of orange juice futures. So in that sense, that's what the people who love these companies are saying. No different to any trading any of those contracts. The difference is the range of markets, as you say.
1: Yeah, I'm familiar with prediction markets in the sense of, for example, people were betting on the Federal Reserve, who would lead that. But I guess you and I could have bet on who would have been the first one of the three of us to bring up a movie reference in this case.
2: That would be me, actually, I think, generally, as a surprise.
3: And I was going to say the odds would be pretty high on that. And I use the word odds there deliberately, because that, I guess, is the grey line. Is it trading? Is it gambling? And you're going to hear us come back and back and back to that, I think, aren't you?
1: Yeah, I mean, you mentioned commodities, but isn't the key distinction here that in those markets, you're talking about a thing? Soybean crop, oranges, whatever you want to pick. Here, we're talking about a straight-up bet on an outcome. And I think that is sort of something that is different about these prediction markets.
2: It's different, but it's something that people seem to love. And, you know, we do have these two companies, don't we?
3: Yeah, Polymarket and Kalshi are the two really big ones, aren't they? The two dominant ones that Michelle was kind of referencing there. And in terms of those tangible things that Michelle was talking about, well, Shane Copeland, the founder of one of those, Polymarket, arguably the biggest of these sites in the whole world, says it's not about it being a thing, that these are barometers of public opinion, that they do a better job than us here on the news at doing it. They do it better than opinion polls, if you're looking at that. So there's an added value, a social good, as he puts it, as well as it being a financial instrument. Let's listen to him explain it a little bit more in his own words. This is Shane Copeland, the boss of Polymarket, speaking to our partners at CBS News in the United States.
4: When you go and create a marketplace that lets the users themselves set the odds, you get the same benefits as you would see with these really predictive likelihoods that you see with sports, but for things that actually matter.
2: Okay, so there's one of the big companies. Another one, if you're listening at home, you might have heard of, is Kalshi. Let's hear from their co-founder, Luana Lopez Lara, former ballet dancer, now pretty wealthy woman. Here she is speaking to Business Daily earlier this year.
5: One of our biggest traders is actually an Ariana Grande superfan. His main hobby was just following music charts and music in Ariana Grande, and he found our music markets and has been able to pay back his student loans, buy a car. Now he's putting himself through the masters and expanding what people can trade on and access to kind of make money on things that are more accessible to people.
2: And are you seeing that around you, Michelle? You know, we're talking about the growth of this market. The US is where most of that money is pouring in. You know, when you talk to your friends and when you see colleagues around you, are people using the prediction markets a lot? Is that what you're seeing?
1: Oh, absolutely. I mean, certainly on Wall Street, at least, you know, it's being used to predict the outcome of mayoral races. Like I said, you know, the Fed. But I mean, the bit that has me sort of scratching my head slightly is they are classified as financial exchanges. So that means that the law considers them legitimate financial products. But I still can't quite get my head around, how is this not gambling?
3: I find that a bit fascinating as well. I was on the phone earlier today to the regulators here in the UK. So, Michelle, you mentioned that it's a financial instrument in the US, and the regulator there is the Commodities and Futures Trading Commission. So people who look at futures trading, we're joking about that Eddie Murphy, Dan Aykroyd, orange juice futures example. Well, here in the UK, it's regulated by the Gambling Commission. Completely clear about what it is. They say they are betting, and perhaps we'll come back to that again, but that is also one of the kind of grey areas where these companies are falling in lots of countries around the world, Raoul.
2: Let me give you a counterpoint to that, because I was just speaking to AJ Francia, who's the founder of the analytics platform Prediction Hunt. We basically advise these people, well, you know, what you could put your money on in the prediction market, where you get the best odds or not. He would say, look, the difference here is if you go to a traditional bookie, you are betting with that bookie, aren't you? But here, what is happening with prediction companies, they're taking a commission. You are basically entering into a trade with someone else. So that is the point where I think he would say, and others would say, that it is slightly different from that traditional form of gambling.
3: Our European and UK listeners will be shouting at the radio saying, this has been a part of betting culture in Europe for 2-3 decades. Companies like Betfair, they literally exist like that. And the language in the UK legal stuff, by the way, just to make a point, is they talk about betting exchanges. So you're not talking about a bookmaker, you are talking about that, i.e. where I and you, Rahul, we take one side of it or another, and we win or lose money off each other, not off the house, as people might remember.
2: But here the point is, and I think Michelle will be better placed than us on this one, the US authorities at the moment look at Kalshi and they don't treat it in that way, because they can operate in states where sports gambling isn't legal, can't they, at the moment in the US?
1: And that's the key thing. It goes back to this idea that they're treated as a financial exchange and, as Will mentioned, regulated by the CFTC. And so because of that, they're treated differently to companies like DraftKings, right? Gambling companies here in the United States that are regulated by state rules. And that, I think, gets to the heart of sort of some of the discussion I think we're going to talk a bit more about in a bit, which is, you know, what is going to be the future here? Is this going to end up where they are just totally under federal regulations, or will states have a say? And right now, that legal fight, it's playing out in real time.
2: Also, Michelle, there are a lot of controversies here, aren't there?
1: There are. I mean, this is a new market, and that kind of gets us to the uncomfortable part, which is who's getting rich?
2: Well, the companies are, aren't they? You look at those valuations at the moment, the other, you know, what is it, $22 billion for Kalshi, $9 billion for Polymarket. They are getting rich? What about the people as well who put the money in?
3: And these companies are, what, less than a decade old, RT, as well, aren't they? But also, I thought this was really interesting. Don't know if you guys saw this piece in the FT where they'd done some research, reckoned that 1% of all the accounts on these platforms capture 76% of the winnings. So these companies kind of say that house always wins with your traditional bookmakers and with your traditional trading platforms and with Wall Street. Come to us. Well, actually, looks like the house kind of wins here too, from what the FT's found anyway.
2: But why do we, I mean, is it wrong? You know, just because a company's come up quickly, made a load of money, what's wrong with that? That's a sign of a good economy, isn't it? I do find sometimes we, in this market, we look at it, because some people don't like the market, go, oh yeah, look at them, they made so much money so quickly. That's what a free market's all about, isn't it?
1: Yeah, but some people are getting rich and they're doing it in ways that are getting them arrested.
2: Go on, tell us more.
1: So there was, in the United States, a special operations soldier who was arrested for betting $33,000 on Poly Market right before Donald Trump announced Maduro's capture, the Venezuelan leader. And he made a profit of, drumroll please, $409,000. This led to an investigation by the Department of Justice and he got arrested. And this has sort of sparked a huge debate here.
2: I was talking to the well-known American economist just before we came on air, Robin Hanson, and he said, yeah, a couple of cases there need to be investigated. But it happens in all markets. It happens in all financial markets. There's insider trading in the stock market, in legalised gambling. How many cases have we seen
3: in
2: the
3: sport world?
2: Why is this, so different to the others?
1: Well, look, I think...
2: Well, there are laws here. The guy got charged in the case, in the Maduro case, didn't he?
1: He got charged, yes, but what about others involved, other cases? You've got three campaign elected officials who got banned from Kalshi because apparently they were betting on their own races. It runs deep, and at the same time, you've got this investigative report which appeared in the New York Times, and they were talking about how regulators are being gutted. There is a sense of deprioritizing. If you look at the staffing levels within the CFTC, the point the New York Times article makes is that regulating this market, the numbers of enforcement agents have halved.
3: It's a classic balance, isn't it, in lots of these things, between protecting people from losing their money, knowing what they're getting into, and also having a freedom that if you want to try and make money out of something and you can do it in the state or the country that you're in, then why not? I think the issue that UK and European regulators, that they keep coming back to, no problem, sign up, though, to the regulations that everybody else has and make sure that it's a fair playing field. If you today, Michelle, go out and want to bet on one of these markets, at least you know that everybody else has got the kind of same knowledge that you have and you're not being disadvantaged and potentially losing money on the fact that someone knows something that isn't in the public information. And that is true in gambling and in trading. Very strict laws, right? People go to prison over this stuff in both cases all around the world.
1: You're listening to Business Daily from the BBC World Service. So this brings us to where all of this is heading, which is regulation and the question of whether prediction markets, in the form that we know them, can actually survive it. What do you think, Will?
3: Well, I'm interested in what we were just talking about there as well, in terms of how they might be regulated and who would open up to being regulated in that way. Because Shane Copeland from Polymarket has basically said he doesn't see the product like that, right? That he doesn't see it as just a purely financial product. He's sort of arguing something different, isn't he? That this is polling, this is public information. He keeps talking about it being a public good. And so where that goes and how you regulate that, it makes it more complicated, doesn't it?
2: But, you know, he would say that, wouldn't he? But this is the discussion, isn't it, at the moment? And we're hearing a lot of talk in the US. Let's hear from the House Oversight Committee is investigating whether prediction markets are being placed with insider knowledge. Here's their chairman, James Comer, a Republican from Kentucky, speaking to CNBC.
6: There's a concern now that members of Congress, members of the president's administration, any type of government employee could use basic insider knowledge and make huge profits on anything government related. So we want to not only launch investigation to see how widespread this has been thus far, but also to prove a case that we've got to pass some type of legislation.
3: Lawmaker James Comer there. I just wanted to reiterate my point a little bit, Rahul, as well, from Shane Copeland, again, from Polymarket's perspective. He's actively said, he spoke in that long interview that we heard a clip of earlier from our partners at CBS in the United States. He said a bit of insider trading is the whole point of Polymarket. that
2: he wants. Because it's about knowledge, isn't
3: it? It's about knowledge, exactly. And it's about if people have got knowledge and they want to put their money where their mouth is, and then they that helps public discourse. It helps people really understand what's going on, why it's going to go on, when it's going on. I don't understand how you iron those two things out if you're a regulator.
1: What they're focusing on narrowly, picking up on the James Comer investigation, is the idea of elected officials or someone trading on classified military intelligence. Those are, I think, being treated differently than, say, someone who happens to know because they're involved in, say, the Taylor Swift, Travis Kelce wedding. And if you look at Kelce, it is a US-facing operation that does have rules about knowing your customer. In the case of Polymark, it does have US operations, but primarily it is an overseas company that doesn't face the same rules. And that Marine involved in that specific case we were talking about earlier was actually trading on the Polymarket platform outside the US, which in theory he shouldn't have been able to have access to.
2: You know, so we have lots of countries, don't we? India, we've got Spain this week that have said, no, we don't want them at all. I'd like this story from Indonesia where President Subianto didn't like the fact there was a trade that was offered of when he would lose his job as president of Indonesia. And being in charge, what did he do? He said bye-bye to these companies.
3: One way to get rid of the bad news, one way or another.
1: I mean, look, what I want to ask you about, sitting here close to Wall Street, where people like to talk about long and short, long being you think you're in for the long haul, you believe it's got a big future, or short, where you think its days might be numbered. Where are you putting your money in terms of the future of these two companies and prediction markets more generally?
3: I'm definitely short, and not because I don't think people are interested in them. But one area we haven't talked about is about the big gambling companies who earn tons and tons of money, and they're all regulated, and they've got lots of financial firepower in the UK, in Europe, in Asia. And I just think they realise, uh-oh, these startup companies have stolen a march on us. Let's push, and we're seeing it already. They're lobbying around the world for regulation. Let's get some regulation. We're already regulated, and we'll start offering some of these things. So I think you'll see them, but whether it's Polymarket and Kelce as the leaders, for me, I'm short those two.
2: I am going long here for a couple of reasons. Number one, the infrastructure is now in place. There are loads of things in the financial market that we do now that we didn't do 20 years ago that we're allowed to do. I think we're at the beginning of that process. And I think there are other aspects to this market. I was chatting to one economist who said, look, you know, it could be an important type of insurance. If you're a farmer in a part of the US where there could be droughts, you put that trade on there that there could be a drought. You don't need insurance anymore. I think there are a lot of aspects of it that are going to grow. So, yeah, I'm very, very long on this, I'm afraid. Again, disagreeing with Mr. Webber.
3: $15 billion valuation against some of these companies. I mean, come on, the financial firepower, they can blow them out of the water when they fancy it.
1: But you're forgetting the political dimension of all of this. You've got Donald Trump's son. One of them is on the advisory board of Kelce, has connections to Polymarket. This is an industry that has backing, and the regulatory problems, once they are resolved, this market takes off. And if anything, you're going to see a massive flood of interest from other companies racing to get in here. So I'm with Rahul on this.
2: I knew it.
3: So what you're saying is the lobbyists ultimately always win.
1: That's it. The house wins. Thank you for listening. With Will and Rahul in the studio in the UK and producer Rebecca Smiley, I'm here across the pond in New York. And don't forget, subscribe to our podcast. Just search for Business Daily wherever you get yours. 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Bye for now.

0: Hello, I'm Jen Dale, and you're listening to Witness History on the BBC World Service. I'm taking you back to the 1980s, to Mexico's capital, for what's widely considered one of the world's deadliest industrial gas accidents. And just to warn you, it contains distressing details.
1: La luz, el ruido, el caos.
2: The light, the noise, chaos, the overwhelming heat, the terror that at any moment it would explode even more.
3: In Mexico City, rescue workers are still pulling victims out of the debris of the thousands of homes and factories devastated by last night's gas explosion.
0: It's 1984, and 13-year-old Virginia Martinez Tellez lives in San Juan Ixhuatepec, now commonly known as San Juanico, a northern suburb of Mexico City. It's densely populated with around 40,000 people in the area, living in a mixture of concrete and wooden one-story houses.
2: In the town, mostly very hard-working people, with not a lot of resources from the lower middle class. With regard to my family, we were seven brothers and sisters, my paternal grandmother and my dad and mom.
0: Virginia and her family live around a kilometer away from a gas storage and distribution depot owned by Pemex, the state oil company. The teenager's used to seeing the flare stack, the flame where excess gas is burned off 24/7. It's just part of daily life. The site has six enormous spherical storage tanks and tens of cylindrical tanks, often nicknamed sausages. The suburbs have grown over the last 20 years, which means the borders of the built-up area are as little as 130 metres from the plant. It's shortly after 5:40 in the morning on the 19th of November. Virginia, who's just days away from celebrating her 14th birthday, is tucked up in bed. Unbeknownst to her and other sleeping residents, gas has been leaking from one of the storage tanks, causing a vapour cloud to form. It ignites, leading to a flash fire and explosion.
2: I remember a loud bang. When I got up from bed, I saw that the curtains from the windows were stuck to the ceiling, as if they were Marilyn Monroe with the skirt all flown upwards. And I immediately looked outside and everything was orange with blue tones and traces like tongues. They were tongues of fire. There was a big whirlwind where a lot of particles were flying. I could see that they were most likely sheets of metal.
4: Just before dawn, the plume of flame shot a mile high into the night sky, showering this shantytown suburb with fiery debris. The fire spread from an exploding gas truck through a chain reaction of explosions across the storage facilities, tanks that normally hold 80,000 barrels of liquefied gas.
0: It's reported the sky can be seen glowing red at the other end of the capital. Virginia can feel the air being compressed in her room.
1: Como cuando buceas.
2: Like when you dive and submerge yourself in the water, and the deeper you go, the more pressure you feel. That's more or less how it feels. I heard my mom's screams. Stand up, let's go. We have to go. Put your shoes on, the first ones you find. My dad tried to open the door, but the moment he grabbed the handle, since it was metal, it burned. My dad didn't have to grab a cloth to protect himself to be able to open the door of the house. When we went out to the patio, we felt a lot of heat as if we were in the tropics. Very, very hot. A lot of people were barefoot and in their underwear because it was early morning.
0: The whole family races to what they hope is their salvation from the fire and heat radiation. Their old car that needs a push to get it started. They all squeeze in. Her father drives through the smoky haze, but existing construction and paving works make the roads even more tricky to navigate. Virginia looks out of the car window.
1: Mucho caos, mucha gente corriendo.
2: A lot of chaos, a lot of people running, screaming, people climbing the hill like ants. They were moving to Zacatenco Hill to reach the federal district. It was grayish. Black a lot, like it's very foggy. I guess it was the waste from the first explosion. We took the Mexico-Pachuca highway towards Indios Verdes, and about a kilometer from San Juanico. the second explosion occurred. The roar of the explosion, I looked back and saw a huge column of fire, huge, huge. I was very scared that San Juanico was not there anymore.
4: The inferno spread fast across the shanty town. It raged out of control for 7 hours.
1: Soy la tercera de los siete.
2: I am the third of the seven. There are two older sisters. The older ones tried to comfort us, to hug us. In turn, we tried to comfort and control the little ones. My parents, of course, were very scared too, but my dad kept his composure to ensure their safety, getting out of there as soon as possible.
0: There are yet more explosions, known as blevies, as other storage tanks rupture. As Virginia and her family escape to the east of Mexico City, thousands of emergency service workers head towards the epicenter of the disaster.
4: Through the day, 3,000 police, helped by troops and Red Cross workers, pulled more and more victims from the ruins. The city's medical resources were strained beyond the limit.
0: The family reaches the safety of relatives, and they watch the television news in horror as the scale of the devastation unfolds.
1: Niños que se perdieron.
2: Children who got lost. People who were separated from their families, or those who couldn't get out and stayed huddled together. They were all there, charred.
0: Virginia's family want to return home, but it's not that simple.
1: Era un pueblo fantasma.
2: It was a ghost town cordoned off. The Mexican army didn't let us in. My dad, along with some nephews, got in first. I found out they bribed some guards. And they were able to get in on foot to feed the pets that were left at the house. They were the first to see everything, all the desolation that was there.
0: Virginia doesn't return until December. Her childhood home has turned into the stuff of nightmares. Two mass graves have been dug for the hundreds of victims.
1: Muy triste. Algo en mi cerebro.
2: Very sad. Something inside me broke. I grasped the magnitude of the disaster. It looked like a war zone. It was a smell that to this day I can't describe. It's entirely different. My parents say it smelled like burnt meat.
4: There was graphic evidence too of the blast furnace heat and of the force of successive explosions that flattened the district. A storage tank blown four blocks across the shantytown.
1: Vi casas destruidas.
2: I saw destroyed houses along Del Rio de los Remedios, homes belonging to classmates. I also looked up at the hill and spotted where projectiles had fallen. Pieces of spheres, or those long containers we call sausages, had fallen on the houses.
0: Official figures from the Federal Disaster Agency report 650 people dead, 2,500 injured, with more than 25,000 losing their homes. Pemex accepts responsibility and agrees to pay compensation to victims. Health and safety experts say the tragedy was caused by a combination of technical failures, safety issues, and poor urban planning. For Virginia Martinez-Tellez, the San Juanico explosion continues to impact her life more than 40 years on.
1: Soy hipersensible al olor.
2: I'm hypersensitive to the smell of gas. I get really upset, very alert, when there's a situation like that. It really affects me. In fact, I developed a kind of anxiety because of it, what you would call post-traumatic stress.
0: She was speaking to me, Jen Dale, for Witness History.
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6: 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Mostly cloudy for the overnight, lows in the mid-60s. We're mostly sunny for today with a high of 77. Sunny again tomorrow with a high near 80.
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8: Thank you. Good morning. The United States fired on Iran, something an official characterized as an effort to maintain the ceasefire. Iran says it struck back. So is the war back on? It's Morning Edition from NPR News. Pictures of people's eyes are like fingerprints. ICE wants to take more of them to identify immigrants here illegally. I'm Steve Inskeep.
9: Jaime Martinez, the agency plans to deploy 1,500 scanners and get access to an iris database. And dancer Jen Freeman used her art as a form of therapy. Watching a docu-series about Amy Schumer led her to a doctor's office and an autism diagnosis. It's Thursday, May 28th. On this day in 1957, two New York baseball teams got permission to move to California if they left together. So the Giants and Dodgers did. News is next.
10: Live from NPR News in Washington, I'm Dave Mattingly. The U.S. military has carried out more airstrikes against Iran. A U.S. official says American forces shot down four Iranian drones near the Strait of Hormuz and hit a site in the port city of Bandar Abbas that was preparing to launch a fifth drone. It marks the second time in less than a week that the U.S. military has launched airstrikes amid efforts to extend the current ceasefire. President Trump is proposing a six-month suspension of the federal gas tax because of higher gasoline prices triggered by the war with Iran. NPR's Stephen Bisaha says those tax dollars are used to maintain roads and highways across the U.S.
11: Potholes cost drivers billions of dollars in repairs each year. Patrick Marshall knows what that's like after hitting a dip in New Orleans.
12: The entire wheel almost fell off the truck completely.
11: It cost him $2,500.
12: Absolutely, yeah. And it's a tough hit to take when it's an unexpected expense.
11: What the federal gas tax brings in is not enough to pay for all road repairs. But Rob Bott with LendingTree says anytime you cut highway maintenance funding,
13: then you're running the risk of the roads getting worse and not better.
11: State gas taxes are usually higher. Some states like Georgia have paused theirs. That means more savings for drivers, but less money for road repairs. Stephen Bisaha, NPR News.
10: The federal gas tax is 18 cents a gallon. More record-breaking heat is expected today in parts of Europe, where temperatures have been hitting triple digits this week. NPR's Eleanor Beardsley has more from Paris.
14: London hit 95 degrees Fahrenheit, and France has had temperatures over 100. What's known as a heat dome has trapped hot air coming from North Africa, causing the atmosphere to heat up day after day. It's a classic weather pattern, but scientists say it's being exacerbated by human-driven climate change. The European Union's Earth Observation Program, Copernicus, says Europe is heating twice as fast as the world average for three reasons. It's next to the Arctic, which is the world's fastest heating region. Europe's melting glaciers accelerate global warming because snow and ice reflect the sun while the bare earth absorbs it. And the changing atmospheric circulation around the continent, like the Gulf Stream, is intensifying heat waves. Eleanor Beardsley, NPR News, Paris.
10: The man who injected Friends actor Matthew Perry with what turned out to be a fatal dose of ketamine has been sentenced to 3 years and 5 months in prison by a federal judge in Los Angeles. Kenneth Iwamasa was Perry's live-in personal assistant when Perry died in October of 2023. The judge called Iwamasa's conduct reckless on the day of Perry's death and the days leading up to it. This is NPR News. North Korea is once again rejecting calls for denuclearization. The statement from Pyongyang follows talks in New Delhi involving India, the U.S., Japan, and Australia, where officials express concerns about the North's nuclear capabilities. Jan Kamenzen Brumby has more.
15: The State Department describes the Quad grouping as a diplomatic partnership committed to fostering a free and open Indo-Pacific. Secretary of State Marco Rubio was in attendance as Quad representatives met in India. Japan's foreign minister reaffirmed the group's commitment to the denuclearization of North Korea. In a joint statement, the Quad condemned, quote, North Korea's unlawful development of ballistic missiles and weapons of mass destruction. Pyongyang's foreign minister accuses the Quad of serving the U.S., quote, strategy for unipolar domination. The denuclearization of North Korea will never happen, he said. For NPR News, I'm Jan Kamenzen-Brumby in Taipei.
10: Australia is suing Minnesota-based 3M and its Australian subsidiary for nearly $1.5 billion. The lawsuit cites contamination at the country's military bases from so-called forever chemicals found in firefighting foam. The Australian government says PFAS chemicals have contaminated 28 of the country's bases. 3M says it will fight that lawsuit. Wall Street is coming off another record day. All three major stock indexes, the Dow, the S&P 500, and the Nasdaq, closed at all-time highs yesterday. The Dow added 182 points to finish at 50,644. I'm Dave Mattingly in Washington.
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6: 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Some warm temperatures for the rest of the week and right into the weekend. Mostly sunny for today with a high near 77. Sunny again tomorrow with a high of 80. Sunny skies for Saturday with a high of 72. Sunny with a high near 74 on Sunday. For Monday, partly sunny. There is a chance of some afternoon showers with highs in the mid-70s and about a 40% chance of rain.
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18: This is Brian Lehrer, and on my show, we have a long tradition of putting you in direct contact with the local leaders our region has elected. That's why I'm pleased to announce the return of Ask the Mayor. Every 3 months throughout the year, Mayor Zoran Mamdani will join me. 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Ask the Mayor returns this Tuesday, June 2nd at 10 a.m. on WNYC.
9: It's Morning Edition from NPR News. I'm E. Martinez in Culver City, California.
8: And I'm Steve Inskeep in Washington, D.C. At what point would we say the Iran war is back on?
9: Yeah, peace talks continue between the U.S. and Iran, but so do exchanges of fire. We're tracking attacks spanning from Lebanon to the Strait of Hormuz and even in Gaza, where despite a ceasefire there, Israeli attacks have been intensifying.
8: NPR international correspondent Aya Batraoui is following all of this from Dubai. Hi there.
19: Hey, good morning.
8: Let's start with the situation in the Gulf. What's happening?
19: All right. The U.S. says its forces shot down Iranian drones around the Strait of Hormuz and that they struck an area along Iran's coast overnight. That's according to a U.S. official who spoke with NPR. Now, this morning, Iran's Revolutionary Guard says it responded to that U.S. attack on Bandar Abbas by targeting, quote, the American base from which that attack originated. Hmm. And Kuwait this morning says it intercepted drones, so it appears Iran's attack was on U.S. positions there. Also, the Revolutionary Guard says it fired at an American commercial vessel trying to transit the Strait of Hormuz yesterday and forced it to turn around. But Steve, as you said, all this is happening alongside an effort by both sides to permanently end the war.
8: Yeah, although Israel, the U.S. ally here, has insisted it does not favor making a deal with Iran, and also that regardless of any deal, it wants to continue its war in Lebanon, this other front. What is happening there?
19: Right. Israel just issued evacuation warnings for one of the country's biggest cities, Tyre. This displacement for Tyre in southern Lebanon really expands the war, pushing Israel deeper into Lebanon. NPR's Jane Araf and Jawed Rizkala spoke with families fleeing that city near the main coastal road who said they have no idea where they're going to sleep and they had no choice but to leave because of Israel's deadly airstrikes on that city. There's also been more than already a million people displaced by Israel in this war in Lebanon. People are sleeping on the sidewalks in the capital, Beirut, and shelters are overflowing. Lebanon's health ministry says nearly 3,300 people have been killed in Israeli attacks in this war, a fifth of them, so hundreds of them, women and children, and more than 100 medics and first responders. Also, more than 20 Israeli soldiers and several civilians have been killed by Hezbollah fire. But Iran, Steve, says there can be no deal with the U.S. without the war in Lebanon also ending. So Israel's ending, not ending that war, but to be able to end it, that will be key.
20: I appreciate hearing more than 1 million people displaced. That is like the entire population of my home city, Indianapolis, 1 million people. So how is President Trump moving ahead with negotiations given all the exchanges of fire you just described?
19: You know, it's hard to say if a deal is imminent, but all indications are that Trump is pursuing a diplomatic solution with Iran right now, not more war. That's what Gulf Arab states want as well, including mediators like Oman, which has long been a neutral, peaceful, and trusted go-between for Washington and Tehran. But yesterday, Trump shocked people with a threat to blow up Oman. It was in response to a question at the White House about whether Iran and Oman, which border the Strait of Hormuz, would control access to this waterway under any deal. Have a listen.
21: Nobody's going to control it. It's international waters, and Oman will behave just like everybody else, and we'll have to blow them up. They understand that. They'll be fine.
19: Now, meanwhile, Steve, a person familiar with the matter and not authorized to speak publicly told NPR Trump just shared with Israel's prime minister and several leaders in the region a draft of the Iran deal for their comments. And to emphasize, this is only an interim deal to extend the current ceasefire to reopen the Strait of Hormuz. This would not include details on Iran's nuclear program. And again, Iran is insisting for that deal to happen. That war in Lebanon has to end.
20: Okay, so many, many things yet to be negotiated. NPR's Zeya Batraoui, thanks as always. Appreciate it.
19: Thanks, Steve.
20: There are two ways for Democrats to think about their chances of winning a majority in the Senate this fall.
9: Okay, one way suggests their chances are slim. Democrats need to pick up 4 seats, which requires them to win some very red states, possibly including Texas. Now, the other way suggests their chances are better. Republican retirements, divisive primaries, and President Trump's low approval seem to give Democrats a chance in red states, possibly including Texas.
20: NPR's Stephen Fowler has an assessment. Stephen, good morning.
22: Good morning.
20: Okay, start with Texas. Ken Paxton, state attorney general, won the primary, knocked off Senator John Cornyn. So what makes that race a little harder for Republicans?
22: Well, now there's no incumbency advantage there. Paxton had decisive margins in this week's runoff, but there was lower turnout. And the official Republican Senate campaign arm spent months running brutal attack ads against Paxton, and he's now their nominee. All the while, Democrat James Tallarico has been a fundraising juggernaut, has way more party unity behind him. It's a favorable environment for Democrats, and he is already leaning in on the myriad scandals that have plagued Paxton's time in office.
20: Okay, so Democrats feel good about their candidate. Republicans feel a little less good. Is this pattern repeated in some other states?
22: Well, I also want to note that's kind of the inverse of the 2022 midterms, where Republicans had the structural advantage trying to knock off Democrats in a redder year, but you had Trump-backed nominees fall short in competitive states like Georgia, Pennsylvania, and Arizona. But you are right. There are several states this year where Democrats have the best candidates they could actually hope for against vulnerable incumbents, and they're hoping to ride a wave.
20: Okay, so we mentioned Texas already, but walk us across the whole map here.
22: Democrats need to hold on to the Senate seats in Georgia and Michigan and flip 4 of the following: North Carolina, Maine, Ohio, Iowa, Texas, Alaska. Some of those are red states, others are a bit more purple, and you might think this is sort of a Sisyphean endeavor, but the way polls are looking and the demographics of Texas in particular, it could very well likely be that 51st seat for Democrats.
20: Okay, so you just named about half a dozen purple or red states. Democrats would need to win several of them. How do you get to the point where a Democrat would win in a heavily Republican state?
22: Think about it like a game of tug of war. And in this case, Republicans have to contend with Trump not being on the ballot, cheering people on, and then maybe having some of his supporters not showing up to help. Plus, some of the moderates who might be opposed to Paxton might stay home too. Then on the other side, Democrats are hoping to bring back some of the people that they lost in recent elections, and they're anchored by a base of supporters who are also stronger, more energized, and more determined to vote. And that may be enough to pull Tallarico across the finish line here.
20: Okay, so that is the way things would look in Texas, but we mentioned these other states. I guess in some states, the candidates are not entirely settled, right?
22: Right. Still worth watching. Iowa Democrats on Tuesday have to decide who they want to face off against Representative Ashley Hinson. The options there are Josh Turek and Zach Walls. And then Michigan's primary is the beginning of August. And that's one where Republicans are actually feeling the most optimistic for a flip right now. But you know, Steve, this is politics, so things always change.
8: That's a good point. There are states where Democrats are on the offensive, trying to flip a seat, but they are desperate to hold on in places like Michigan as well. Stephen, thanks so much.
22: Thank you.
8: That's NPR political reporter Stephen Fowler, who's in Atlanta. Some other news now. The Director General of the World Health Organization is expected to arrive today in the Democratic Republic of Congo, which is struggling to contain an Ebola outbreak.
1: Officials say there are more than 1,000 suspected cases and over 200 suspected deaths, though the figures are likely far higher. Neighboring Rwanda and Uganda have closed their borders with Congo.
8: We're joined now by Emmett Livingstone from the DRC's capital, Kinshasa. Welcome back.
3: Thank you for having me.
8: Okay, before even making the visit, the WHO Director General described Eastern Congo as, quote, a catastrophic collision of disease and conflict. How bad is it?
3: Catastrophic is the word that really sums it up. The WHO Director General may see it for himself when he travels later this week to the epicenter in Ituri province in eastern Congo. This is a region riven by militia violence and extreme poverty, and the health system there is a broken shell. The heart of the outbreak is a remote gold mining town called Mongwalu, and health workers and NGOs there face huge challenges. Some residents don't believe that Ebola exists. There have been violent attacks on the hospital and on Ebola isolation tents, and parts of the town are now no-go zones. I've been speaking to Dr. Esther Sterk, a tropical disease specialist for Doctors Without Borders in Mongwalu.
4: Every day there are many community deaths and suspected patients arriving at the hospital, which probably only is a small proportion of all cases at the moment. And one of the big challenges is the lack of diagnostics capacity, where often it takes many, many days before the laboratory results come out.
3: So put simply, the hospitals and NGOs are overwhelmed and struggling to keep up with the scale of the outbreak.
8: We heard A say that Rwanda closed their border, Uganda closed its border. The neighboring countries must be very concerned.
3: Neighboring countries are really on high alert. Uganda has so far recorded 7 confirmed cases, according to its health ministry. But concern is now spreading internationally as well. It's not just regional. Canada has announced a 90-day entry ban for residents from Congo, Uganda, and South Sudan. Last week, the US banned non-citizens who had traveled to any of those 3 countries from entering. The White House confirms the U.S. is establishing a facility in Kenya for Americans who may have been exposed to Ebola but who aren't showing symptoms. And Secretary of State Marco Rubio said that the administration, and I quote, cannot and will not allow any cases of Ebola to enter the United States.
8: What are the most urgent needs right now?
3: The immediate priorities are containing the virus, and that requires PPE, a ramping up of testing capacity, isolation units, and tracing known contacts of suspected Ebola cases. There are major gaps in diagnostics, delays of days in confirming cases who are showing symptoms, which is slowing a response. Security and access remain critical issues in conflicted areas like Ituri, and there is $500 million of international aid that has been pledged, but much of the work on the ground is still only just beginning, and the delivery of aid is hampered by insecurity, by logistics, by weak health infrastructure, and unfortunately, in some places, by corruption. Unlike some other Ebola strains, there is currently no vaccine for this one. And for many communities, help is only arriving after the dead have already been buried.
8: Okay, we will continue listening for your reporting from Congo. Emmett Livingstone in Kinshasa, thanks so much.
3: Thank you.

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3: It is 5:20 on this Thursday morning. 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

We have multiple subway delays, so check before you go this morning. Alternate side parking still suspended, but we still must pay the parking meters. We're in the upper 60s right now with mostly clear skies in Soho. Increasing clouds today, a high in the mid-70s. Wind gusts, though, to 26 miles an hour. Then tomorrow, sunny and near 80, gusty and cool overnight. And the weekend is still looking pretty darn good. Saturday, mostly sunny, near 70. Sunday, sunshine in mid-70s. It's 521.

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2: And I'm A. Martinez. Jen Freeman has danced for as long as she can remember.
3: When I was little, I loved the way that it felt when I was dizzy.
4: It was helpful in ways that I am just now understanding.
2: A new documentary out on Netflix called Room to Move looks at how a doctor's visit when she was 33 years old completely changed how Freeman understood why she dances and choreographs.
5: Today, I formally received diagnosis of autism spectrum disorder. I've always understood the world around me and my place in it, making dance. That's why this changes everything.
2: So, Jen, I want to start off this interview in a bit of a different way. I want to ask you a question that I'm guessing you have heard dozens, if not maybe hundreds of times in your life before you were diagnosed with autism spectrum disorder. Is that cool with you?
6: Absolutely.
2: Okay, here's the question. What's wrong, Jen? What's wrong with you?
6: That sounds familiar.
2: How have you answered that question?
6: Oh, I mean, I went through most of my life internalizing my feelings because I couldn't make sense of them myself. So it felt safer to hide, if that makes sense.
2: Yeah. Has it ever been just saying nothing? Like, no, nothing's fine.
6: Nothing is a common response. It felt nearly impossible to express the complexity of what I was experiencing most of the time.
2: I mean, you spent, what, more than 3 decades of your life really unaware that you were autistic. I mean, what did you think of yourself in that time before you knew?
6: You know, I had sort of an interesting dichotomy because there was sort of two versions of me that existed in the world. There was like dancer Jen, and then there was kind of like the Jen that existed everywhere else in the world, and that version of me felt much more confusing. I struggled in friendships and relationships and family and just kind of navigating the world in general. So that felt confusing.
2: What do you think might have been different if you had been diagnosed, say, at 6 years old, 13 mm-hmm. years old, instead mm-hmm. of 33?
6: I think it's just because I felt for so long like something was wrong with me. And over time, that really starts to weigh on you. You really start to believe that something is off, but you have no idea what it is. So one of the very, very first thoughts that I remember having when I got my diagnosis was, I wish that I had known this much sooner, because there was an immediate grieving process for all of the confusion that I've experienced in my life and all of the moments that I couldn't make sense of because I didn't have the tools and I didn't have the language to do it.
2: Amy Schumer is the executive producer of this film, Room to Move. How is she involved in maybe helping you kind of start heading in that direction to make an appointment to determine whether you're autistic?
6: So I was watching Amy's docuseries, Expecting Amy, and Amy's husband, Chris Fisher, they were having a little bit of a breakdown of communication in their marriage, and he ends up getting a diagnosis of autism spectrum disorder. And my head exploded. And it was the first time I had ever once thought ever in my entire life that I might be autistic. Mm. And, you know, I don't know where I would be right now if Chris and Amy had not been brave enough to share that part of their journey, because it's changed my my entire life.
5: So much art begins in ways that are unusual or unquantifiable. At some point, dance started taking more from me than it was giving me.
6: What I meant by that in the film is I was using dance to therapize myself, I think, for so many years throughout my childhood and into my

0: But you're not quitting, are you? You're still dancing.
1: No. Okay. I'm dancing.
0: Okay.
1: You know, I'm on a mission to be doing this until I'm no longer on this earth, and maybe even after that.
0: Now, at the start of the film is footage of your mom's ultrasound, and the doctor is going through the typical checklist, you know, stomach, spine, bladder, kidneys, heart. And it ends with this. She says, "Everything I can see on a baby this age all looks normal."
1: Mm.
0: What does the word normal mean to you?
1: Oh, it's so interesting. I think, ironically, in all of the work I was doing my entire life to fit in, be like everyone else, but I also had this experience where I hated when people would describe me as normal. I liked the feeling of being different, but where I am in my life now, normal, it feels like a scary word. It feels possibly like a word that is not very useful to me at this point in my life.
0: Yeah, who wants to be normal? No one, I don't think. That is dancer and choreographer Jen Freeman. The documentary is called Room to Move, and it's streaming on Netflix. Jen, thanks.
1: Thank you.

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1: And this is WNYC in New York. Coming up on 5:30 and news headlines in just a minute. Coming up on the Brian Lehrer Show this morning at 10, historian Stephanie Kuntz on her new book, For Better and Worse, The Complicated Past and Challenging Future of Marriage. 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Upper 60s with mostly clear skies, increasing clouds, a high near 76.
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4: Live from NPR News in Washington, I'm Dave Mattingly. Amid efforts to extend the ceasefire between the U.S. and Iran, American forces have shot down another four Iranian drones near the Strait of Hormuz. That's according to a U.S. official who says the military also hit a site in Bandar Abbas, preparing to launch a fifth drone. With the congressional midterm elections now less than 6 months away, pollsters say Democratic candidates are still having trouble appealing to rural voters in the U.S. NPR's Mara Liasson has more.
5: Losing red state rural voters is not a new problem for Democrats. They've been losing them for a very long time.
6: Democrats, ever since Obama, actually, have been hemorrhaging rural votes. And particularly for Senate races, but also for a number of congressional and presidential races.
5: That's pollster Celinda Lake, originally from rural Montana. She's watched as the Republican advantage with rural voters grew from a relatively narrow 5-point advantage in 2000 to a whopping 25-point edge for Trump with rural voters in 2024.
4: That's NPR's Mara Liasson. Authorities in Longview, Washington say a second person has died as the result of Tuesday's chemical tank implosion at a paper mill. Nine people at the Nippon Dynaway facility are still missing. The governor says this will likely end up being the state's deadliest industrial accident on record. This is NPR News.
1: On WNYC, upper 60s with mostly clear skies at 5:32. Good morning. I'm Michael Hill. Attorneys for immigrants detained in ICE holding cells in lower Manhattan are asking a federal judge to extend an order requiring the agency to limit overcrowding at the site and improve conditions. Heather Gregorio is one of the plaintiff's attorneys. She spoke outside 26 Federal Plaza after court proceedings yesterday.
7: The evidence that we presented in court overwhelmingly shows that people have been held in horrific and inhumane conditions.
1: Detained

0: Immigrants have complained of a lack of showers, hygiene products, beds, and adequate meals. Lawyers for the federal government are asking the court not to impose any more requirements for ICE. They contend the agency has improved conditions and limited overcrowding. A judge's decision is pending. Governor Kathy Hochul is praising the Trump administration's plan to overhaul Penn Station. This week, WNYC published exclusive renderings from the winning plan to redesign the country's busiest train station. One rendering shows a presidential seal at one of the entrances to Penn with President Trump's name on it. Governor Hochul says she'll worry about the presidential seal later, but as for the winning design, she says it's not bad.
1: It looks very grand, and you think about what was torn down to put in what we have now. If you look at the renderings before, there was a time when people built like that.
0: Governor Hochul says she agrees the federal government should run the Penn Station project instead of New York State. Trump has said he wants construction to begin by the end of next year. FDNY investigators say last week's deadly Staten Island shipyard explosion was accidental. Fire officials say flammable vapors from industrial paint ignited inside a confined space at the dry rock on Richmond Terrace. One civilian died in the blast on Friday, and about 36 others got hurt, including 31 firefighters and four EMS workers. The FDNY says all injured members have been released from the hospital, except for a fire marshal who remains hospitalized but is stable. Federal investigators are assisting the investigation. Delays on Uptown D and F trains as well as Downtown Q trains. Remember, new rail schedules for NJ Transit starting Sunday. Alternate side parking is suspended for the Muslim holiday, but we still must pay the parking meters. Upper 60s and mostly clear. Increasing clouds on this Thursday, a high near 76. Wind gusts to 26 miles an hour. Then tomorrow sunny and near 80. Gusty and cool overnight.
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3: 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I'm E. Martinez in Culver City, California.
4: And I'm Steve Inskeep in Washington, D.C. U.S. Immigration and Customs Enforcement, ICE, wants to look at you looking at them. The agency plans to deploy hundreds of iris scanners around this country to identify people without legal status. So what are the privacy concerns about collecting biometric data this way? NPR's Meg Anderson reports.
5: One night last fall, Nereyi Mejias Cáceres was in her Chicago apartment with her husband and first grade son when a Black Hawk helicopter filled with immigration officers descended on the building. Mejia spoke to NPR on a WhatsApp call from Venezuela. We spoke through an interpreter provided by the University of Chicago Immigrants' Rights Clinic, which is representing Mejia's in a complaint against the federal government.
6: We were in our room. We were sleeping when they knocked on the door. They were pointing guns at us and they ordered us to leave.
5: Mejia's fainted. When she came to, the officers took out a smartphone to take her photo. She had been crying and her eyes were swollen.
6: They asked me to open my eyes wide for the photo, so I did. I opened my eyes wide for the camera.
5: The officers were able to identify her. Mejias, who had a pending asylum case, was detained and eventually deported. Nicole Hallett is a law professor at the University of Chicago and directs the Immigrants' Rights Clinic. She thinks the officers wanted more than just an image of Mejias. She thinks they wanted a photo of her irises.
7: Because of the detail about how she needed to open her eyes.
5: The iris is like a fingerprint. It has intricate patterns that are unique to each person. Because of that, ICE has been leaning into the use of iris recognition technology. Last week, the Department of Homeland Security awarded a $25 million contract to a company called BI2 Technologies, which specializes in iris scanning. That's more than five times the amount of a previous contract the agency had with the company from last fall. DHS requested more than 1,500 iris scanners and access to the company's mobile app, which has a database where iris scans are stored. NPR reached out to BI2 multiple times to ask about their work with ICE. We did not hear back. The technology has been used by sheriffs for decades. A video on the company's YouTube channel says it was created more than 20 years ago and touts the accuracy of the technology.
8: Iris recognition has proven to be significantly more accurate, faster, less expensive, and easier to use than any other visible biometric on the human body.
5: Justin Smith leads the National Sheriff's Association and was sheriff in Larimer County, Colorado. He used BI2 iris scanners in his jail for booking.
9: It was a camera device mounted on a pole that they stare into. On the back, you can see that you're getting, you know, the right depth on the eye and the image to get in focus.
5: The image then goes into a database. Smith says they also used BI2's smartphone app in the field to identify people. He says it was useful, especially when police are looking for someone specific, but the person they stop doesn't have an ID on them.
9: Your only option to confirm them otherwise would be to take them actually into physical custody, have them do fingerprints and check records, and maybe it is the person.
5: But maybe it's not. He says he can see how identifying someone quickly could be helpful in targeted immigration enforcement. But he says,
9: I would say it's a balance test. It's not a black and white, always this, never that. It's a matter of how is it used.
5: In the case of the Chicago apartment raid, for instance, Hallett, the Chicago lawyer, says the government didn't use that technology lawfully.
7: The only way they were able to identify people was to illegally arrest them and then use this technology in order to identify them.
5: And she's not the only person who doesn't trust ICE to use its technology appropriately, especially after reports in cities like Minneapolis and Chicago of racial profiling and arrests of peaceful protesters.
10: This agency has already proven themselves to be a very rogue agency.
5: Cooper Quinton is with the Electronic Frontier Foundation, a nonprofit that advocates for digital privacy.
10: Could ICE start doing iris scannings of everybody they detain and then add that to their database and use that for further surveillance? Yeah, absolutely.
5: DHS declined an interview, but told NPR in a statement that ICE uses iris scanners to accurately identify people during immigration enforcement and that it is using, quote, every tool available in these efforts. And DHS has a lot of tools these days. Facial recognition technology, license plate readers, location trackers. It's all, Quinton says, a way to broaden their intelligence to find and detain more people. Meg Anderson, NPR News.
3: President Trump is pressing Congress to pause the federal gas tax and make things a little cheaper at the pump. That could ease the political pressure on his party ahead of the midterms. There also is a trade-off. Potholes. Here's NPR's Stephen Bisaha.
11: Commuters usually know what it's like. That one pothole or dip you always got to watch for. One morning in New Orleans, Patrick Marshall was not watching close enough.
12: And I hit it probably like 25-ish miles an hour. The entire wheel almost fell off the truck.
11: He walked about 10 blocks to his teaching job before taking the pickup in.
12: All in all, it ran me a little over $2,500.
13: $2,500, that's a lot for repairs because of a pothole.
12: Absolutely, yeah. And it's a tough hit to take when it's an unexpected expense.
11: But honestly, maybe you should expect that expense. Potholes cost American drivers more than $26 billion in 2021, according to AAA. They can also be dangerous and cause car crashes. And if lawmakers do suspend the federal gas tax, that would mean less money to fix highways. Rob Bott is an insurance analyst at LendingTree.
14: Anytime you take away a source of funding for highway maintenance, then you're running the risk of the roads getting worse and not better.
11: U.S. roads have gotten a bit better since 2020, according to a new LendingTree report. But about 9% of American roads are in poor condition. Pausing the federal gas tax for 6 months like Trump wants would not help with roads. Plus, it really wouldn't save drivers all that much. Just 18.5 cents per gallon.
15: Yeah, it's not a lot.
11: Kent Smetters is the faculty director at the Penn Wharton Budget Model, which researches the cost of public policies. Really, state gas taxes cost you much more. It does vary a lot by state. Georgia is 34 cents, Alaska 9, California is 71 cents per gallon. But on average, it adds an extra $4.50 to fill up a mid-sized car. A small handful of states have suspended their gas tax, like Georgia. Smetters says that's costing the state
15: about $361 million over just 2 months. And, you know, now we're talking about real money.
11: Money that is helping drivers save on filling up, but might cost them down and on the road. Stephen Bisaha, NPR News.

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3: The Scottish band Camera Obscura released their first album 25 years ago. Their brand of heartfelt, sometimes melancholy, indie pop meant they were often compared to fellow Scottish band Belle and Sebastian. But Camera Obscura set about creating their own sound and amassing a fiercely loyal audience until the death in 2015 of keyboardist Carrie Lander. The band went on extended hiatus after that, until a Belle and Sebastian music cruise brought them back. Now, Camera Obscura are back with a recent record and a back catalog that includes songs like this, Fifth in Line to the Throne. That's Camera Obscura with Fifth in Line to the Throne. They play tonight at White Eagle Hall in Jersey City. Details and the band's 2014 live set in our studio are at newsounds.org.
2: Cool temperatures out there this morning, 66 in Roosevelt, 62 in Rybrook, 64 in Roselle, New Jersey. We're in the upper 60s in Soho with some sunshine. Increasing clouds on this Thursday, a high near 76, wind gusts to 26 miles an hour. Then tomorrow, sunny and near 80, gusty, cool overnight. Saturday, mostly sunny near 70. Sunday, sunny and mid-70s. So a pretty good-looking weekend. Alternate side parking suspended, but we must pay the meters.

0: It's Morning Edition from NPR News. I'm A. Martinez.
1: And I'm Steve Inskeep. CBS did not renew the contract of Sharon Alfonsi. She was a longtime journalist for 60 Minutes who reported on detainees that the Trump administration sent to a prison in El Salvador. CBS News Chief Barry Weiss held that story, although she ultimately broadcast it. Natalie Korek is covering this. She's a media correspondent for the outlet Status. Good morning.
2: Good morning. Thank you for having me.
1: We are glad you're with us. What does it mean that Sharon Alfonsi's contract was not renewed?
2: So currently, Sharon Alfonsi is an at-will employee of the network. So her contract was not renewed for 60 Minutes, but she still currently works for the network. She issued a pretty stunning statement yesterday, which included that she was urging her colleagues to hold the line against corporate intrusion, and it was very much a shot at corporate leadership of CBS News directly. And currently, 60 Minutes employees are quite distraught over her departure, even though it was anticipated.
1: Okay, wow. So she's still at the network. She's defying the network in a way. And the backstory, I guess we should remind people, this story was held. Alfonsi, if I recall, wrote an email which leaked saying her story had been held for political reasons. Barry Weiss said, oh, you didn't try hard enough to hear from the Trump administration, although in the end she never got the administration to comment either, and they just broadcast the story. It was a big embarrassment for CBS management.
2: That's correct, and it even aired in Canada after being polled at the last minute. But yes, Alfonsi did accuse network leadership of yanking the segment for political reasons, but she had tried to resolve the issue with Barry Weiss privately prior to sending that email, Status learned last night, but Weiss never called her and has made very minimal effort to connect with Alfonsi in the months since.
1: Okay, so this is a little confusing and unsettled. Alfonsi's still at the network. She's no longer, though, at 60 Minutes, which is absolutely one of the premier programs in all of broadcast journalism. And it's not the only change there. Anderson Cooper is stepping away from 60 Minutes after a couple of decades. What does this mean for 60 Minutes now that they've finished a season and they're getting ready for the next season?
2: Well, it's a time of just uncertainty for them. As they await the next season, Barry Weiss intends to make some changes to the program and overhaul how they've done things in years past. And that's concerning the staff. She's considered bringing in an outside journalist as an additional co-pilot for the executive producer, Tanya Simon, as well as floating some programming additions.
1: I'm trying to understand that. Does that mean yanking the program to the right? Does it mean being a little more open-minded? What does that actually mean?
2: It's unclear at the moment, but ultimately 60 Minutes throughout history has been insulated from top-down network meddling. And so regardless of how she decides to move the network, this is a concern for staffers inside who feel as though the stability of their program is being fundamentally altered.
1: Can I just ask, 60 Minutes has had a lot of independence over the decades because it has a huge audience and because it makes a lot of money and people
2: Correct.
1: Didn't want to mess with that. I guess it doesn't have the audience it once did, but does it still have a big audience and is it still a big moneymaker for CBS?
2: Absolutely. It's bringing in massive ratings for the network as well as prestige. Even last night, it took home Emmy Awards from the News Emmys, and it's one of the last remaining success stories in broadcast news generally.
1: Okay, I'll continue reading Status to find out what happens over there. Natalie, thanks so much.
2: Thank you.
1: Natalie Korak is a media correspondent for Status. This is NPR News.
3: 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Many people don't get the recommended colonoscopies or stool sample screenings for colorectal cancer. In response, the American Cancer Society is adding blood tests to its guidance.
4: If someone is not going to do those other tests, then having a blood-based option, we think, will be good for some patients.
3: That's next hour on Morning Edition in about 15 minutes. Delays this morning on downtown Q trains. Alternate side parking suspended, but we still must pay the parking meters. NJ Transit has new schedules, rail schedules, starting on Sunday. Upper 60s and sunny right now. Increasing clouds today, a high near 76. Wind gusts to 26 miles an hour.

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2: 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I'm Steve Inskeep.
3: And I'm A. Martinez. There are more than 67,000 suspected cases of measles in Bangladesh. More than 500 people have died. Most are young children. Experts worry that families traveling during a school break this week will help virus spread. Here's NPR's Gabriella Emanuel.
4: Mohammed Kamal Hussein, a rickshaw driver in southern Bangladesh, isn't traveling. He's beside the hospital bed of his 9-month-old daughter. He says she spiked a fever that hasn't improved for 20 days. It turned out to be measles, and she soon developed a common complication, pneumonia. The family rushed the youngster to the capital to get medical care, and now they're in debt. The stage was set for this outbreak in 2024, when the interim government decided to overhaul the country's successful vaccine program. Bureaucratic issues meant soon measles vaccines became unavailable. Speaking at a press conference, Rana Flowers with the United Nations Children's Fund says she warned the government.
5: I sat with the interim advisor and the staff on at least 10 occasions, saying, we are worried. Look at my face. I am worried.
4: And in March, measles cases exploded across the country. Now the UN and others say many hospitals are overwhelmed, with patients getting care on the floor and others being turned away for lack of beds, staff, and medications. But in February, Bangladesh elected a new government, and they've earned widespread praise for their response. Hasina Rahman is with the International Rescue Committee.
6: There's been a massive immunization campaign, and over the past 4 weeks, 18 million children have been immunized.
4: Still, experts say it will take another month or so before this campaign might bring down the number of sick and dying kids. Gabriella Emanuel, NPR News.
2: Some other news now. Lawmakers in Ohio are considering a bill they call the Charlie Kirk American Heritage Act. What does that mean? The answer is a fitting topic for NPR reporting this week on the shifting boundaries between church and state. Sarah Donaldson of Ohio Public Radio reports.
7: Every few months, in a sunlit atrium in the Ohio State Capitol, a crowd, old and young, multiracial, gathers for a Christian worship service, a mix of songs and Bible reading.
8: I pledge allegiance to the Bible.
7: A handful of state lawmakers are here, and they're called forward.
9: We are so blessed in this state to have legislators who have a personal relationship with the Lord.
7: That's Ruth Edmonds of the Center for Christian Virtue, an Ohio-based advocacy group that leads the event. One of their allies, though not here today, is Republican State Representative Gary Click from Northern Ohio. In an interview, he describes how he found comfort in the church. At the age of 12, he stood up in his congregation and...
10: I went down and I just told the Lord, I said, you know, if you want me to be a pastor, I'll be a pastor.
7: He became a pastor and then a legislator. He tells me God created three institutions, the family, the home, the government.
10: As good stewards, we should be involved in all of those to one extent or the other.
7: Click is the architect of Ohio's ban on gender-affirming surgeries and hormone treatments for minors. He's backed personhood for fetuses and requiring schools to let students out for religious study. But he says he's not legislating his religion.
10: The Bible says thou shalt not kill. Now, am I legislating the Bible if I support laws against murder? No, I'm not.
7: Since last year, he's been working on another bill.
11: Thank you, Mr. Speaker. I rise in support of House Bill 486, the Charlie Kirk American Heritage Act.
7: The bill says it would permit the teaching of the positive impact of, quote, Judeo-Christian values in U.S. history. It lists 24 examples, from appeals to divine power in the Declaration of Independence and the religious backgrounds of the signers, to the impact of evangelical Billy Graham. Click named the bill after slain conservative Charlie Kirk, whose rhetoric offended some but resonated with others. Here's how Click sees it.
10: One of the reasons that people hated Charlie, I think, is because he was advancing Christian principles, the Christian history of our nation, and I think that's what took his life. And so I think people need a better education.
7: Some educators say the bill is unnecessary and biased.
8: And I have never heard of a single teacher in Ohio that says they're afraid to teach any of the content that's in this bill.
7: That's Sarah Kaka, president of the Ohio Council for the Social Studies, a group of educators.
8: Because it is such a skewed perspective on history, it's not balanced by any means. And in our organization as a whole, you know, we are very much proponents of historical inquiry.
7: But Click is undeterred. He says the National Association of Christian Lawmakers asked him to share it as model legislation for other states. Going back to the moral majority of the 1980s and even before, there have been ongoing efforts to promote a specific view of Christianity in schools, law, and society. Indiana University Indianapolis Professor Andrew Whitehead is among those who describe the movement as Christian nationalism. Whitehead defines it as
12: the desire to fuse together a very particular expression of Christianity with American civic life, and then having the government at all levels defend and preserve that connection and fusion.
7: Click rejects the term.
10: That is a dog whistle. That's crisis language in order to scare people and take them back to this idea of you're forcing your religion on us.
7: There's a tangible sign of the conservative Christian influence on politics here. The Center for Christian Virtue bought a four-story building steps from the Capitol a few years ago.
13: Every bill that gets introduced over there, we read.
7: That's Aaron Baer, the president of the decades-old organization. Over the years, it has lobbied for school choice vouchers, restricting access to abortion and assisted suicide. Baer says the organization is not actually working on Click's Charlie Kirk bill because he says it's on a good track already. It moved fast through the House. Democratic State Representative Sean Brennan voted against it. The former public school teacher and observant Catholic objected on historical grounds.
14: Just look at the history of our nation. You didn't hear George Washington invoking Jesus. We don't need to sow more seeds of division in our country and go back to those days. We've evolved. We're more inclusive. And I think that makes our state and our nation stronger.
7: Click is running for re-election for a final two-year term. The Senate deadline to pass the Charlie Kirk American Heritage Act is in December. A couple other states have similar proposals. For NPR News, I'm Sarah Donaldson in Columbus, Ohio.
2: 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I'm Steve Inskeep.
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18: Good morning. International aid groups are struggling to contain the deadly Ebola outbreak in Central Africa that's creating even more chaos in a conflict zone.
19: The situation is currently very concerning, with active transmission ongoing everywhere.
18: I'm Michael Hill. It's Morning Edition from NPR and WNYC in New York. Voters in Colombia brace themselves for a polarized election day this weekend. Democrats see an opportunity to flip several Republican Senate seats this fall, and New Yorkers are celebrating the Knicks' trip to the NBA Finals with hats, jerseys, and even tattoos. It's Thursday, May 28th. The news is next.
20: Live from NPR News in Washington, I'm Corva Coleman. The Pentagon says the U.S. military shot down Iranian drones around the Strait of Hormuz. Iran says it has targeted an American base in the region but didn't specify where. Meanwhile, Kuwait is also reporting that it has been defending against incoming missiles and drones today. The Israeli military says a Hezbollah drone has killed an Israeli soldier in northern Israel. And Israel is widening its offensive in Lebanon. NPR's Daniel Estrin reports from Tel Aviv.
21: The soldier was killed and two other soldiers were wounded in the Hezbollah drone attack on a military area of northern Israel. The Israeli military is struggling to thwart increasing Hezbollah drone attacks, which have killed several other Israeli soldiers in recent weeks. In Lebanon, Israel says it has carried out a wave of attacks on Hezbollah targets around the southern Lebanese city of Tyre. Israel warned residents to leave nearly the entire city. Israel and Lebanon have been holding rare direct talks to try to end the fighting. Israeli and Lebanese officials are expected to meet again Friday at the Pentagon. Daniel Estrin, NPR News, Tel Aviv.
20: The Director General of the World Health Organization, Tedros Adhanom Ghebreyesus, is expected to go to Democratic Republic of the Congo soon. He'll check on the response to the Ebola outbreak. There are nearly 1,000 suspected cases and more than 220 suspected deaths. The WHO's lead for emergencies, Dr. Chikwe Hekwazu, says doctors are trying to get ill people into treatment.
22: It's a complex operation. So right now, we're increasing the number of beds every single day. We're up to 200 safe beds by the end of the week.
20: Meanwhile, Dr. Tedros says he is headed to Democratic Republic of the Congo today. Previously, the U.S. repatriated American citizens exposed to Ebola. Many were treated at an infectious disease center in Omaha, Nebraska. Federal officials are opening an investigation into the deadly implosion of a chemical tank on Tuesday at a paper mill in southern Washington state. It killed two people, but nine others are missing and are now presumed dead. Oregon Public Broadcasting's Conrad Wilson reports.
23: Authorities say they don't expect to find any more survivors from Tuesday's rupture of a 900,000-gallon chemical tank at the Nippon Dynawave Packaging Company in Longview. Governor Bob Ferguson says the impacts to the community and families are profound.
24: We're bracing ourselves for this being the deadliest industrial tragedy in modern Washington state history.
23: Officials say air quality and drinking water in Longview are not affected by the chemicals, though some did spill into the Columbia River. The Federal Chemical Safety and Hazards Investigation Board announced it has opened an investigation into the rupture. For NPR News, I'm Conrad Wilson in Portland.
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18: On WNYC in New York, upper 60s with some sunshine now. It's 4 minutes after 6. Good morning. I'm Michael Hill. The New York State budget is finally done, 8 weeks after it was due. WNYC's John Campbell reports lawmakers finished approving it last night.
25: The $268.5 billion spending plan includes many of Governor Hochul's top priorities. That includes a rollback of the state's climate change goals, which the governor says would have hiked prices for consumers. But it's the tardiest state budget since 2010, and the fifth straight on Hochul's watch that's been late. The governor pointed a finger at the legislature.
26: They have a lot of questions, a lot of changes, and a lot of input. That's part of the process. So, but I would have been happy to be done April 1st.
25: Lawmakers say the governor's to blame. They take issue with her cramming policy proposals into budget talks.
18: Newark Mayor Raz Baraka wants state officials to step in at the Delaney Hall ICE Detention Center, where some detainees are nearly a week into a hunger strike. Newark has spent more than a year pushing back against the facility, suing its private operator, demanding inspections, and pressing for oversight. But the detention center continues to operate. Mayor Baraka says detainees are sick, hungry, and being denied medical care.
27: And so that's enough. If it was a state institution or local institution, we would have to investigate.
18: ICE denies allegations of poor conditions at Delaney Hall. Baraka says the state health department is expected to request access, and he wants the state attorney general to investigate. The AG's office has not commented on Baraka's request. The man accused of stabbing and killing the dancer O'Shea Sibley at a Midwood gas station testified in his criminal trial yesterday. Dmitry Popov says he started carrying a knife about a month before the 2023 killing after he got jumped. He says he never intended to use it. Popov also denied shouting any homophobic or racist slurs, but prosecutors say Popov did shout the slurs and that he stabbed Sibley because he was black and gay. Popov has pleaded not guilty to murder as a hate crime. He was 17 at the time, but is being tried as an adult. Delays on Uptown D and F trains, as well as Downtown Q trains. New rail schedules for NJ Transit starting Sunday. Alternate side parking suspended today, but we still must pay the parking meters. Upper 60s with sunshine right now. Increasing clouds on this Thursday. A high near 76, but watch out for those gusting winds up to 26 miles an hour. And then tonight, a low around 59, still gusty. Tomorrow, sunny and near 80, gusty and cool overnight. And then Saturday, mostly sunny and 70. And then windy and gust up to 30 miles an hour.
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3: It's Morning Edition from NPR News. I'm E. Martinez in Culver City, California.
2: And I'm Steve Inskeep in Washington, D.C. There are two ways for Democrats to think about their chances of winning a majority in the Senate this fall.
3: Okay, one way suggests their chances are slim. Democrats need to pick up four seats, which requires them to win some very red states, possibly including Texas. Now, the other way suggests their chances are better. Republican retirements, divisive primaries, and President Trump's low approval seem to give Democrats a chance in red states, possibly including Texas.
2: NPR Stephen Fowler has an assessment. Stephen, good morning.
4: Good morning.
2: Okay, start with Texas. Ken Paxton, state attorney general, won the primary, knocked off Senator John Cornyn. So what makes that race a little harder for Republicans?
4: Well, now there's no incumbency advantage there. Paxton had decisive margins in this week's runoff, but there was lower turnout. And the official Republican Senate campaign arm spent months running brutal attack ads against Paxton, and he's now their nominee. All the while, Democrat James Tallarico has been a fundraising juggernaut, has way more party unity behind him. It's a favorable environment for Democrats, and he is already leaning in on the myriad scandals that have plagued Paxton's time in office.
2: Okay, so Democrats feel good about their candidate. Republicans feel a little less good. Is this pattern repeated in some other states?
4: Well, I also want to note that's kind of the inverse of the 2022 midterms, where Republicans had the structural advantage trying to knock off Democrats in a redder year. But you had Trump-backed nominees fall short in competitive states like Georgia, Pennsylvania, and Arizona. But you are right. There are several states this year where Democrats have the best candidates they could actually hope for against vulnerable incumbents, and they're hoping to ride a wave.
2: Okay, so we mentioned Texas already, but walk us across the whole map here.
4: Democrats need to hold on to Georgia and Michigan and flip four of the following: North Carolina, Maine, Ohio, Iowa, Texas, and Alaska. Some of those are red states, others a bit more purple. In a normal year, you may think that's a Sisyphean task. I mean, Democrats haven't won statewide in Texas in three decades, for example. But the way polls are looking, and with the demographics of Texas in particular, that could very likely be that 51st seat for Democrats.
2: Okay, so you just named about half a dozen purple or red states. Democrats would need to win several of them. How do you get to the point where a Democrat would win in a heavily Republican state?
4: Think about it like a game of tug of war. And in this case, Republicans have to contend with Trump not being on the ballot, cheering people on, and then maybe having some of his supporters not showing up to help. Plus, some of the moderates who might be opposed to Paxton might stay home too. Then on the other side, Democrats are hoping to bring back some of the people that they lost in recent elections, and they're anchored by a base of supporters who are also stronger, more energized, and more determined to vote. And that may be enough to pull Tallarico across the finish line here.
2: Okay, so that is the way things would look in Texas, but we mentioned these other states. I guess in some states, the candidates are not entirely settled, right?
4: Right. Still worth watching. Iowa Democrats on Tuesday have to decide who they want to face off against Representative Ashley Hinson. The options there are Josh Turek and Zach Walls. And then Michigan's primary is the beginning of August. And that's one where Republicans are actually feeling the most optimistic for a flip right now. But, you know, Steve, this is politics, so things always change.
2: That's a good point. There are states where Democrats are on the offensive trying to flip a seat, but they are desperate to hold on in places like Michigan as well. Stephen, thanks so much.
4: Thank you.
2: That's NPR political reporter Stephen Fowler, who's in Atlanta.
3: All right, let's talk more about Democrats' hopes for the Senate with Kyle Condick. He's managing editor of Sabatow's Crystal Ball, a newsletter published by the University of Virginia Center for Politics. Kyle, so until it changes, Texas is still a ruby red state, but do Democrats have a good reason to be fired up about this Senate race?
5: Well, look, Ken Paxton, I think, is a weak nominee, and we know that in part because a lot of Republicans have been saying that themselves for months and months here, and a lot of Republican outside groups put a ton of money into behind John Cornyn's efforts to hold that seat. Obviously, he lost the nomination, so Paxton is the nominee. Texas is still a really difficult state for Democrats. You know, they have made inroads in, you know, kind of some of the places they've made inroads in across the country in kind of white suburban areas. Texas is a very heavily Latino state. And you know, Democrats have lost ground with Latinos in recent years. But if you compare the improvement with white suburbanites with restoring margins among Latino voters, then you could sort of see the path to a potential victory in Texas.
3: I saw that James Tallarico invited Cornyn's voters to his camp. But where do you think those will go?
5: In a state like Texas, you know, I think a number of those folks will probably still stick with the Republicans. You know, one of the things that I think you might see across the country here, too, is that maybe you don't have a ton of Trump voters crossing over to vote for Democratic Senate and U.S. House candidates in 2026. But maybe you'll see a turnout imbalance in which some of those folks stay home because they're, you know, maybe they're upset about Trump or they're upset about the state of the country. Maybe they can't bring themselves to vote for a Democrat. But again, you need a lot of these different things to kind of come together for Democrats to flip a state like Texas.
3: Is there any place in the country right now where Democrats have a clear path?
5: Well, look, I think North Carolina, in terms of, you know, being a pickup for Democrats, you know, they're probably better than 50-50 in North Carolina at this point to flip that state. You know, Maine, that's a blue state. But you've got, you know, an interesting Democratic nominee in Graham Plattner, who's more of an outsider against Susan Collins. But Plattner has been leading in the polls in that state, although polls didn't really do that great in Maine in 2020, the last time Susan Collins was on the ballot. But then you start to look at some of these, you know, redder states that voted for Trump by double digits in 2024. Democrats need to win, you know, basically all the other competitive races, and then also flip at least two states that Trump won by double digits. So that's why we're talking about Ohio, Alaska, Iowa, Texas, maybe a few other places as sort of the keys to flipping the Senate, yeah, besides the North Carolina and Maine.
3: So what does the math or maybe even the history say about the chances of that happening?
5: Well, if you go back 20 years when the Democrats flipped the Senate in 2006, you know, they were able to win a number of states and flip a number of states that George W. Bush had won in the 2004 election. Now, the flip side of that is that back then, they held a lot of Senate seats in what you'd consider to be red states. You know, the Senate map wasn't quite as sorted out by presidential partisanship back then as it is now. And so, you know, the Democrats currently don't even hold any double-digit Trump districts in the U.S. House, and they also don't in the U.S. Senate. Now, again, 2026 looks like it's going to be a really good political environment for Democrats. And so maybe that allows them to, you know, to break through again in these sort of red districts and red states.
3: What do you think, or what have you been hearing about what the general Republican game plan will be to defend against Democrats trying to flip Senate seats?
5: Well, I think particularly in these red states that we're talking about, those candidates are not going to be shy about tying themselves to Trump because Republicans are just concerned about Trump voter turnout. And you think about in a midterm, the common strategy is to maybe to run away from for the presidential party to kind of run away from the president because they want to, particularly if the president is unpopular, they don't want to be tied to that person. But I think in sort of red, particularly in red states, Republicans are just going to want to tie themselves to Trump and try to get Trump voters to show up to back their candidates. But again, the danger is Trump in such a bad position that he's a liability even in some of these places that he won by double digits in 2024.
3: And I've heard the president already say that he's not really concerned about the midterms when it comes to how he's planning things out for the rest of the year. So, I mean, to tie yourself to that, is that going to be a winning strategy?
5: Well, and also, you know, Trump has had all of this success in primaries, you know, basically beating two incumbent senators in primaries and, you know, runoffs this month, Bill Cassidy and John Cornyn. But there's so much focus on Trump's strength within the Republican Party that maybe he and others are kind of ignoring his weakness outside of a Republican primary electorate.
3: All right, Kyle Condick is managing editor of the politics newsletter Sabatow's Crystal Ball, published by the University of Virginia Center for Politics. Kyle, thanks.
5: Thank you.
2: The American Cancer Society is changing its recommendations for detecting colorectal cancer. It's adding blood tests as another way adults 45 and older can be screened. NPR's Yuki Noguchi reports.
6: The paradox of colorectal cancer is that it is slow growing and quite easy to treat if caught early enough. And yet the disease has become the top cancer killer for people age 50 and younger. Part of the reason is that cancer incidence is spiking among young people. Plus, about a third of eligible people do not get colonoscopies or stool sample screening starting at age 45 as recommended. Dr. William Dayhut is chief scientific officer at the American Cancer Society.
8: If someone is not going to do those other tests or can't do those other tests, then having a blood-based option, we think, will be good for some patients.
6: Dayhut says more patients may be open to blood tests that detect cancer biomarkers as an easier and more accessible option than colonoscopy, which requires days of preparation and a surgical procedure. The downside of current colorectal cancer blood tests is that they're not sensitive enough to catch precancerous lesions or early-stage disease. Paul Lindbergh is chief screening medical officer at Abbott, which makes both Cologuard stool tests and is developing a colorectal cancer blood test.
9: Based on the performance that's been reported so far, the tests are positioned as a second-line option.
6: And therefore, he says, blood tests are not considered a replacement for other exams. But even, say, catching a cancer at stage 3 versus stage 4 can make a huge difference. The Cancer Society's William Dayhut says immunotherapies or targeted drugs have made stage 3 disease far more survivable or even curable.
8: Patients in stage 3, there's a large percent that can be cured with chemotherapy and targeted therapies, immunotherapy, along with surgery, while people with stage 4 are largely, with a couple exceptions, it's palliative care.
6: Cost may also be an issue. The influential expert panel U.S. Preventative Services Task Force has not adopted the same recommendation for blood tests. Without that endorsement, insurers like Medicare and many private providers are less likely to cover their cost. Yuki Noguchi, NPR News.
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18: And this is WNYC in New York. Later this hour on Morning Edition, new work requirements for federal food assistance took effect this year, but begin in earnest next Monday, June 1st. That means thousands of New Yorkers are at imminent risk of losing their SNAP benefits. We hear the latest on Morning Edition in about 15 minutes.
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1: 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That's why I'm pleased to announce the return of Ask the Mayor. Every 3 months throughout the year, Mayor Zoran Mamdani will join me. 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

Remember, NJ Transit has new rail schedule starting on Sunday. We have alternate side parking suspended today, but we still must pay the parking meters. We're in the upper 60s right now with sunny skies out there. We'll have some more clouds today and a high near 76. Wind gusts topping 25 miles an hour. Then tomorrow sunny and near 80. And taking a look now at your weekend. Saturday mostly sunny near 70 but windy. And Sunday sunny and mid 70s. It's 621. 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
1: 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I'm Steve Inskeep.
2: And I'm A. Martinez. Two people are now confirmed dead in an accident at a paper mill in Washington State. Nine employees are still unaccounted for and presumed dead. Officials say it could be the most fatal industrial accident in modern state history. Here's Oregon Public Broadcasting's Eric Newman.
3: Work began Wednesday to recover the remains of those who are unaccounted for at the Nippon Dynawave paper mill in Longview, Washington. It's near the Oregon border, about an hour north of Portland. The incident happened Tuesday morning when a large tank of caustic chemicals ruptured at the facility. Investigators are still trying to understand the specific cause of the accident. During a press conference yesterday at the paper mill, Washington State Governor Bob Ferguson described the scope of the disaster.
4: When you have a tragedy of that scale, the impacts on individuals, on families, and on communities is profound.
3: Longview is a small working-class town along the Columbia River. The paper mill is a big employer. This accident has shaken the community. Brian Wood is the director of support services with Nippon Dynawave. He spoke alongside Governor Ferguson.
5: We are focused on our people. We are focused on helping our responders find and recover those people. That is our focus today.
3: Wood says the company will cooperate with the investigation into the accident. Beyond the human impact, emergency responders say during the rupture, some amount of the 500,000 gallons of chemicals released from the storage tank went into the Columbia River, which borders the paper mill. Emergency responders say the Coast Guard has not identified how much pollution wound up in the river. For now, they're telling people to stay out of smaller waterways that flow through neighborhoods near the paper mill. The cleanup is going slow because of hazardous chemicals that are still in the damaged tank. Officials say they can't provide a timeline, but they're doing the recovery as fast as they can. For NPR News, I'm Eric Newman in Longview, Washington.
1: Okay, let's go from the Columbia River Valley to the country of Colombia. Colombia holds the first round of its presidential election on Sunday. One candidate is a flamboyant and combative criminal lawyer who flaunts his wealth and machismo and promises a crackdown on crime. Reporter John Otis brings us his story.
6: Abelardo de la Estrella is speaking at a campaign rally in the northern Colombian town of Piedecuesta. He's a well-known attorney who belongs to no political party and has never held elective office. But that, he insists, is a good thing.
7: Hey, yo no soy político. Los políticos prometen y no cumplen. Los emprendedores nos comprometemos y tenemos palabras, ¿sí o no?
6: I'm not a politician, he tells the crowd. Politicians never keep their promises, but we entrepreneurs are true to our word. De la Estrella is promising a sharp turn to the right after 4 years of left-wing rule under President Gustavo Petro, who is banned by the Constitution from re-election.
7: Aquí hay un lío de inseguridad. Los voy a liberar de la extorsión.
6: Amid a surge in guerrilla violence, kidnappings, and extortion, De La Estrella says he will end ongoing peace talks with Colombian rebel groups, launch a military offensive, and build 10 mega prisons.
8: Abelardo lo veo como un Bukele.
6: Businesswoman Belki Serrano, who's at the rally, compares De La Estrella to Nayib Bukele, who is president of El Salvador and a close ally of the Trump administration. Bukele's authoritarian government has put more than 2% of El Salvador's adult population behind bars. We need a Bukele so that things change here in Colombia, Serrano says. De La Estrella, 47, first made his name and his fortune by providing legal counsel to controversial clients. One, for example, was the founder of a pyramid scheme that bilked thousands of Colombians out of their savings. He's been called the devil's advocate But it's paid off. He owns a Rolls Royce and a private jet. He also stars in his own glitzy music videos.
9: Y bien, sin descansar, y a mi manera.
6: That's De La Estrella crooning a Spanish version of his personal anthem, My Way. Though ostentatious, Bogota political analyst Sandra Borda says De La Estrella embodies upward mobility.
10: He has gathered a big fortune. He has his own airplane, the way he dresses, the way he's a show-off. But people like that sort of thing.
6: Yet some are repelled by his obnoxious behavior. Notoriously thin-skinned, De La Estrella loves to insult journalists.
11: ¿Qué ves aquí, cariño?
6: When asked in the

0: with 14 candidates on the ballot, he's unlikely to get more than half of the votes. That would set up a runoff next month between Cepeda and whoever finishes second on Sunday. Most polls predict that will be De La Espriella. But another candidate, right-wing Senator Paloma Valencia, could catch up to him. Valencia wants to become Colombia's first ever female president and paints herself as a more mainstream conservative.
1: Yo no necesito chaleco antibalas que usan los cobardes.
0: In this speech, she called De La Espriella a coward for campaigning in a bulletproof vest and mocked his macho pronouncements. De La Espriella didn't seem to notice.
2: Pero sí soy el único que tiene el carácter, la decisión, la ardentía.
0: As he ended his campaign rally, he touted his toughness by referring to the family jewels. For NPR News, I'm John Otis in Pie de Cuesta, Colombia.
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4: 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Somebody's torturing us this morning with this. We're hungry. All of it weekdays at noon on WNYC. Upper 60s with some sunshine now, increasing clouds, a high near 76. Watch out for those gusting winds.
5: WNYC supporters include the New York Historical and its exhibition, Old Masters, New Amsterdam, which uses the art of Rembrandt and his peers to envision life in the Dutch settlement that would become New York. More at nyhistory.org.
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7: Live from NPR News in Washington, I'm Dave Mattingly. For the second time this week, the U.S. military has carried out what it calls self-defense strikes against Iran. The latest involved the shooting down of four Iranian drones near the Strait of Hormuz. An Iranian launch site in Bandar Abbas was also hit. The U.S. says that site was preparing to launch a fifth drone. Iran's Revolutionary Guard says it responded by targeting an American base in the region. It's unclear which base, but Kuwait says it intercepted Iranian drones this morning. More people in the U.S. are going hungry now than during the pandemic 6 years ago. NPR's Scott Horsley says that's according to a survey from the New York Federal Reserve Bank.
8: The New York Fed periodically asks Americans if they're having to skip meals, rely on food donations, or receiving federal assistance to buy groceries. Results from the most recent survey show higher levels of food insecurity now than during the summer of 2020, when the coronavirus pandemic triggered double-digit unemployment. In February, 1 out of 10 families missed meals for lack of food, but hunger was twice as common among families earning less than $50,000 a year. The results highlight what observers have called the K-shaped economy, with rich households thriving while poor families struggle. The Agriculture Department, which oversees the food assistance program, halted its own research on food insecurity last year. Scott Horsley, NPR News, Washington.
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4: On WNYC, upper 60s with some sunshine at 6:32. Good morning, I'm Michael Hill. New York State's budget includes $1 billion in rebate checks. WNYC's Jimmy Vilkind explains who qualifies.
9: Officials say more than 8 million New Yorkers will get checks up to $200 this fall. You won't need to apply. People are eligible if they lived in the state in 2024 and made less than $300,000. State Senator Andrew Gunardis, a Brooklyn Democrat, says the rebates are meant to counter rising utility bills.
10: We are trying to provide some measure of relief to taxpayers who are bearing the brunt of high energy costs across the board.
9: State Senator Steve Rhodes, a Nassau County Republican, says lawmakers should reduce fees instead.
11: If we were truly interested in lowering the cost of utility bills, we wouldn't be offering crumbs.
9: The budget is being approved this week.
4: New York and New Jersey are investigating FIFA's World Cup ticketing practices. WNYC's Arun Venugopal says they served subpoenas on FIFA yesterday.
12: Attorney General Letitia James and her New Jersey counterpart, Jennifer Davenport, say their investigation follows widespread complaints from fans about high ticket prices.

0: Officials say they're also responding to complaints that some fans paid for premium seats, only to discover that they've been placed in lower-value sections. Tickets for the 8 games at MetLife Stadium are currently selling for an average of $2,800. That's more than twice the rate of other host cities. The inquiries have involved members of Congress as well, led by New Jersey Representatives Nellie Poe and Frank Pallone.
1: In other news this morning, ICE officers knew about last summer's overcrowding at the agency's holding cells at 26 Federal Plaza in Lower Manhattan. They admitted it in emails and deposition testimony made public yesterday in federal court. One officer said the agency, quote, desperately needed to remove some detainees from the site. Attorneys for detainees want to extend an existing order requiring ICE to limit crowding and improve conditions at the site. They also want the judge to order more protections for immigrants. Lawyers for the federal government are asking the judge to impose no new restrictions, contending they've already addressed the concerns. Delays on Uptown D and F trains as well as Downtown Q trains. New rail schedules for NJ Transit starting Sunday. Alternate side parking suspended but paid the parking meters. Upper 60s with sunshine, increasing clouds today. A high near 76 with strong winds.
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3: It's Morning Edition from NPR News. I'm A. Martinez in Culver City, California.
4: And I'm Steve Inskeep in Washington, D.C. Good morning. The head of the World Health Organization arrives in eastern Congo today, but he already has a pretty good idea of what he expects to find. Quote, a catastrophic collision of disease and conflict. Officials say more than 1,000 suspected cases of Ebola are the result of an outbreak in the eastern part of the country. Over 200 suspected deaths. The epicenter is in Ituri province, where health workers are contending with fear, violence, and a ticking clock. Emmett Livingstone reports.
5: Turn on the radio in Bunia, the capital of Ituri province, and you'll hear warnings about Ebola. Its cheeriness belies the gravity of the situation. Ebola, Ebola, it goes, and then launches into a series of public health warnings. It's a small part of the huge international effort underway here to try to stop the spread of the disease. Congo announced an outbreak on May 15th, by which point Ebola had likely been spreading in Ituri for many weeks, if not months. And the bustling city of Bunia, home to nearly a million people, is close to the epicenter, a remote gold mining town called Mongwalu.
6: The situation is currently very concerning, with active transmission ongoing everywhere around here in Mongwalu.
5: Dr. Esther Sturck is a tropical disease specialist for Doctors Without Borders in Mongwalu.
6: Every day there are many community deaths and suspected patients arriving at the hospital, which probably only is a small proportion of all cases at the moment. And one of the big challenges is the lack of diagnostics capacity, where often it takes many, many days before the laboratory results come out.
5: Added to that, health responders have been having a tough time with some of the residents. Most people in the town are poor and survive by clawing gold from the earth with crude tools. Many don't believe Ebola exists. Angry young men attacked Mongwalu Hospital several times last week, burning down isolation tents or trying to retrieve the dead bodies. Several suspected patients ran away during the chaos. Richard Lukudi is the hospital director. Local resistance to the Ebola response has been fierce, he says. Some parts of town have become no-go zones. Tracking contacts is almost impossible. People in the community here are dying every day, he says, but often out of view of health workers. It's a stark illustration of the challenges facing the Ebola response here. Ituri is one of the most complex places in Congo to operate. On a trip there last year, I found families packed into filthy displacement camps after fleeing militia violence. After decades of conflict, the health system here is a broken shell. Several people involved in the official effort who are not authorized to speak publicly told us the response to the outbreak is proceeding far too slowly. And that isn't helped by the fact that the central government in Kinshasa has restricted flights in and out of Bunia, Ituri's only city.
7: Ces ressources financières doivent être disponibles.
5: Ituri's military governor, General Johnny Luboya, has appealed for urgent aid and specialist support before it's too late. While international donors have pledged $500 million to the Ebola response, much of the work on the ground is only just beginning. And for many communities, help is arriving after the dead bodies are already being buried. For NPR News, I'm Emmett Diddingstone in Kinshasa.
3: There's been

0: It's Morning Edition on WNYC. I'm Michael Hill. The New York Knicks are going to the NBA Finals and have a shot at winning their first championship in 53 years. 1973, when Richard Nixon was president. WNYC's Walter Withman reports, legions of fans are celebrating by taking to the streets, buying jerseys, and in some cases, getting Knicks tattoos.
1: Tattoo artist Esteban Cassi has a studio on the edge of Manhattan's Chinatown. It features a huge wall tapestry and a sleepy pit bull named Riley. Giovanni Mujica drove 30 miles from Merrick, Long Island, to be here on this rainy morning. Cassi jokes and asks if he's come in for a Brooklyn Nets tattoo.
2: What if that Brooklyn Nets tattoo, right?
3: Yeah, hell no. Hell no. Absolutely not.
1: Mujica says he's been thinking of getting a Knicks tattoo for a while, but the team's historically dominant playoff run inspired him to commit.
3: You know what? I guess this is the time, you know? This is the time to do it, you know? Pull the trigger.
1: And Mujica's not alone. Tattoo artists across the city say they've been flooded with requests for Knicks tattoos since the start of the playoffs last month. Some are getting full portraits of point guard Jalen Brunson. Others want the Statue of Liberty in a Knicks jersey. Mujica asks for something simpler, the Knicks logo in black and white on his right calf. Cassi fires up the tattoo machine and gets to work. Mujica says he draws life lessons from basketball. Take the Knicks' first game against the Cleveland Cavaliers in the Eastern Conference Finals. The team was down 22 points in the fourth quarter.
3: I was just like, nah, they could come back. They've done it before. You know, it's near impossible, but, you know, it was like the Dumb and Dumber skit, so there's a chance, you know? I was just like, yo, there's always a chance.
1: The Knicks tied the game. In the final seconds, one of the Cavs players tried to make one last shot. The ball hit the back rim and then bounced out.
3: After that, I did not worry. I was like, wow, you know, like that in and out. It was just like the basketball gods was like, yeah, no, this is Knicks season. This is our year. And I had to believe, and I was like, you know what? Time for the tat.
1: Mujica says the tattoo will remind him to never stay down and never count himself out of anything.
3: This is our redemption story. We're doing stuff that, you know, historically has never been done in the NBA. So, you know, let's end it with the championship.
1: Cassi finishes the final lines and wipes away the extra ink. Mujica hops up to see his new tattoo for the first time.
3: Oh, that's fire. Let's go. Let's go. Let's go Knicks, baby.
1: The Knicks' next game is Wednesday. It's the team's first trip to the finals in 27 years. Mujica says he's sure they're going to win. Walter Wuthman, WNYC News.
0: The Knicks are going to the NBA Finals for the first time since 1999, and we want to hear from you. What's your most cherished Knicks memory from the last 27 years? The good, the bad, and the very disappointing. Send us a short voice memo at yourvoice@wnyc.org. Please include your full name and where you live. And if you have photos you want to share, send those over too. We may play your comments on the air and post photos to social media.

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1: It's Morning Edition on WNYC. I'm Michael Hill. Thousands of New Yorkers are at imminent risk of losing their food assistance benefits next week. That's because the Trump administration's new work requirements for the SNAP program took effect earlier this year, and the grace period ends June 1st. That's next Monday. Joining us now to discuss the latest is WNYC's Karen Yee. Karen, remind us what's happening here. Why are so many food stamp recipients in danger of losing their benefits right now?
2: Well, the Supplemental Nutrition Assistance Program, or SNAP, has had a work requirement before, but New York has long been exempt from those rules. That's now changing in a pretty significant way. New York's waiver from existing work rules ended when congressional Republicans passed a measure last summer that was signed by President Trump. And under that, additional groups of people who were never subject to the rules before have to start proving that they are working, volunteering, or in school to hold on to their benefits for more than 3 months. Now, Republicans have said this is a way to curb waste and fraud and get more people working. But I spoke to Scott French. He's the administrator for the city's Human Resources Administration. And he says this is an attack on the safety net system.
3: Which means it is an attack on every single one of these individuals who relies on the social safety net. So it was never a question in our minds that we were going to do every single thing we could to help make sure people stayed on SNAP. And we continue to do it.
2: The rules apply to able-bodied people between 18 and 64 years old, which is a much higher age range than it used to be. And now new groups like veterans, homeless people, and those aging out of foster care are subject to the rules as well.
1: Now, June 1st, as we said, is Monday. Who's still in danger of having their benefits turned off?
2: The city estimates it's about 43,000 New Yorkers who haven't yet shown that they're complying with the rules or have proven they can be exempt because, say, a medical issue or a disability. And surprisingly, the largest percentage of those at risk are actually young men. The city says 40% of the people who haven't met the rules yet are between 18 to 30 years old, and 24% are between 18 to 24 years old, and overall, most of them are men.
1: Now, Karen, why is it?
2: I think, you know, it's partly because young people just have fewer exemptions that they're eligible for. Like older adults may have a medical issue or a disability. And anecdotally, city workers who have been speaking to say that they're finding young people maybe on their parents' SNAP cases and maybe just turning 18, so they're starting to navigate the requirements for themselves. Others are maybe graduating college or were doing an internship, some sort of transitioning between different stages of their lives. And some did see the notices, but didn't know how serious to take it or just aren't really great at that paperwork follow-up. And the city's still doing some analysis to figure out what's going on here as well.
1: What has the city been doing other than the analysis?
2: Well, my takeaway is that they're really trying to take on as much of the administrative burden on the back end just to make it easier for individuals who are having to navigate the rules and figure it out on their own. And the first step the city took was figuring out who this even applies to. Like I said, because work rules haven't been in place for years, people who maybe have a medical issue or a physical or developmental disability haven't had to document that with the city. And so what the city's Human Resources Administration did was to figure out, okay, who are the people that we know are exempt? Who has a medical issue that's maybe documented with the public hospital system? Who's enrolled with the public universities and could meet the education requirement? And really leveraging that city data that's available to start culling down the list of who could be marked as exempt or already complying. About 126,000 people have to meet these rules in the city. About 80,000 so far have complied. The mayor's office for public engagement has also gotten into the game and launched a door knocking campaign across the five boroughs. They're using lists of people who haven't responded to the city's letters about work requirements and encouraging them to take action. I did go out with a couple of door knockers last week, and I met city worker Judy Pepe, and he says people were really thankful that they were there.
4: Some people don't usually see government workers in the community like reaching out, knocking on doors. they actually have been getting notices, but they just thought it wasn't something of a big deal.
2: So thousands of doors, the city's also doing phone banking. They set up a partnership with the nonprofits to pool volunteer positions that could help folks comply. Even the mayor put out a little PSA on social media to target more young people.
1: So what happens if someone gets booted off the benefits? Is it permanent?
2: Well, the city says it's not over, and they're really urging people to get in touch with them, whether it's now or it's after June 1st. There are ways, you know, the city can work with you to help you comply. Even after you lose your benefits, you have options. Erin Dalton is the commissioner for the Department of Social Services, and she says she expects more people to reach out to the city once they realize their benefits have stopped.
5: I don't look forward to the day when anyone loses their benefits. It's not over. They can re-engage with us, and they should tell others how to work with us to comply. So it's the first opportunity for it to become real for people.
2: So there are 43,000 people who are at risk, and that number keeps changing. The city hopes that number keeps going down over the next couple of days. But the city's message is simple. Pick up their call, and if you miss it, call them back. It's never too late.
1: That's WNYC's Karen. Karen, thank you for this.
2: Thanks, Michael.
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1: 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You're listening to Morning Edition on WNYC. Marketplace Morning Report is next. And then after that, President Trump is continuing to send mixed messages about ending the war with Iran.
10: We can make a good deal right now, but maybe not a great deal. And if it's not a great deal, we're not making it.
1: That's coming up on Morning Edition from NPR and WNYC. Upper 60s and sunny right now, increasing clouds, a high in the mid-70s today with those winds gusting to 26 miles an hour, cool overnight and still gusty. Then tomorrow sunny and near 80, Saturday mostly sunny and 70 but gusty, and then Sunday sunny and mid-70s. Alternate side parking suspended, but we still must pay the parking meters. It's 6:52.
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11: For Marketplace, I'm Novosafo. Good morning. Most companies are now using AI to help with hiring, about 90%, according to the World Economic Forum. But a new study from the Stanford Institute for Human-Centered AI finds that one such hiring tool used by lots of companies is often biased against Black and Asian applicants. Marketplace's Samantha Fields has more.
13: Anyone who's been job searching knows it's rough out there. Companies aren't posting many jobs, and when they do, they get tons of applications.
14: They almost have to use an algorithm in some way to be able to look through the number of applications that are coming in.
13: Sarah Banna at Chapman University says the AI tool she and her study co-authors looked at screens applicants by having them play behavioral video games. She says the company behind it actively tries to eliminate bias.
14: But what we find is they still end up with racial bias in the algorithm.
13: The AI discriminated against Black applicants in about 25% of jobs and against Asian applicants in about 15% of jobs. This is a tool that many companies are using. So Kathleen Creel, a co-author at Northeastern University, says if you apply to 5 different places,
15: it could be that the same system is actually screening your resume at all 5 of those. And so these 5 supposedly independent chances are no longer independent.
13: This is a real problem, says Alok Mehta at the Center for Strategic and International Studies.
16: Unless companies take steps to really include human review and manage how these systems are being deployed internally, they're going to replicate patterns all across industry.
13: And people who are already marginalized in hiring could be marginalized even further. I'm Samantha Fields for Marketplace.
11: Let's do the numbers. While more strikes between the U.S. and Iran are sending oil prices right back up this morning, Brent crude is up about 2.5% now to $97 per barrel. Overnight, the Hang Seng Index in Hong Kong fell 1.25%. Dow, S&P, and NASDAQ futures are down in the 0.1% to 0.4% range.
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11: Before the Iran war, about a third of the world's fertilizer that's shipped by sea moved through the Strait of Hormuz. And in the last 3 months, fertilizer prices have risen between 30% and 50%, according to the American Farm Bureau Federation. There were fears early on during the war that such increases would force farmers to plant less. So we're checking in with economist Faith Parham of the Farm Bureau to see how things have shaken out. Good morning.
17: Good morning.
11: So the latest outlook from the Agriculture Department for this year projects that wheat production will be down, corn and rice production down. How much of that do you think is because of the Iran war disruptions?
17: So this first survey they do with farmers is done right at the end of February and beginning of March. So we might be seeing some changes in planting due to the conflict in Iran. And so when June comes around, they'll do their June acreage report. That's when farmers will tell us what they actually planted and not just what they intended to plant. We might see some more changes there. Soybeans are less nitrogen intensive, so they require less fertilizer. So we might see more shift to those soybean acres.
11: A lot of what farmers here grow are global commodities. So from the consumer perspective, if yields are affected globally, what does that mean for consumers and what should they be expecting either this fall or early next year?
17: So it's because these are global commodities, you know, things like barley, corn, and wheat, all these, you know, used in some sort of production. If there is a global shortfall and we see yields really dropping in other countries, we will see those prices go higher, which could translate to higher food prices. But it is really early to tell. We'll have to see what yields coming out of the rest of the world look like when their crop season ends. Really, also a big thing, too, is fuel prices. Agriculture is a very trucking intensive industry, so higher diesel prices will make, you know, things more expensive for the farmer. We've seen farm margins in the negative for the last 3 years going on 4. So it'll continue to strain that farm economy, but also just be more expensive to move those products.
11: And what accounts for the losses prior to the disruptions caused by the Iran war?
17: So record high production expenses. Since the COVID-19 pandemic, we've seen a wave of inflation that really hasn't subsided in ag input costs. Things like the seed, the fertilizer, the chemicals they use, their equipment, all of these things, labor has become really expensive for farmers across the country. And all of those production expenses continue to add up while farmers continue to get paid very little for their crops. So farmers are price takers. So just because their production expenses are going up doesn't mean they get to charge more for their commodity. They just have to accept that global price for it. And so we've seen losses across the farming community.
11: Are you seeing, you know, more consolidation, more people choosing to leave farming completely?
17: Yes, so we have seen an increase in the number of farm bankruptcies, but also farm closures. Farm bankruptcies are only for folks that make the majority of their money farming, and most of our farms across the country are dual income households, or they work other jobs to make the farming math out. So we've seen an increase of farm closures. And what we're also seeing is more and more kids that don't want to come back to the farm after leaving school. Right now, the economic situation is very bleak, and so it's harder and harder to get those young folks back to the farm to continue those family farms. So we've seen, you know, 6-7 generation farms, you know, close their gate and sell. Most of this land is staying in agriculture, not all of it, but most of it. But we're again seeing more consolidation into larger operations. We are seeing families combine to, you know, incorporate and have bigger family farms to make sure that they can stay afloat.
11: Faith Parham is an economist with the American Farm Bureau Federation. Thank you very much.
17: Thank you.
11: Later this morning, we'll get the Federal Reserve's preferred measure of inflation, the Personal Consumption Expenditures Price Index. The data covers the month of April. It's expected to show prices up 3.8% on an annual basis. That's higher than the 3.5% increase in March. I'm Nova Safo with the Marketplace Morning Report. 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
1: Good morning. Immigration and Customs Enforcement is expanding its use of technology to scan people's eyes. Officials say it's a better way to identify those in the U.S. illegally. Privacy advocates are worried.
20: Could ICE start doing iris scannings of everybody they detain and then add that to their database for further surveillance? Yeah, absolutely.
1: I'm Michael Hill. It's Morning Edition from NPR and WNYC in New York. Bangladesh scrambles to vaccinate more children amid a measles outbreak. Deaths from street drugs in the USA are dropping quickly, but problem spots remain. And President Trump floats suspending the federal gas tax despite big potential impacts on roads. It's Thursday, May 28th. The news is next.
21: Live from NPR News in Washington, I'm Korva Coleman. The U.S. military says it shot down Iranian drones around the Strait of Hormuz and a launch site for those drones. Iran says it then targeted the U.S. base where the strikes came from, but it didn't identify which one. The director general of the World Health Organization is headed for Democratic Republic of the Congo. He'll see the response to the Ebola outbreak. There are some 220 suspected Ebola deaths and more than 1,000 suspected cases. Reporter Emmett Livingstone is in DRC's capital, Kinshasa, where he says the health system is under enormous strain.
22: The immediate priorities are containing the virus, and that requires PPE, a ramping up of testing capacity, isolation units, and tracing known contacts of suspected Ebola cases. There are major gaps in diagnostics, delays of days in confirming cases who are showing symptoms, which is slowing a response.
21: Emmett Livingstone reporting. The Homeland Security Department is expanding its capacity to scan the eyes of people that it detains. It wants to scan their irises. That's because the iris is like a fingerprint with patterns unique to each person. NPR's Meg Anderson reports.
0: DHS awarded a $25 million contract last week to a company called BI2 Technologies, which did not respond to NPR's request for comment. The agency plans to deploy hundreds of the company's iris scanners to ICE officers across the country. DHS has an arsenal of tech tools now, thanks to an influx of federal funding. Cooper Quinton with the Electronic Frontier Foundation says these tools broaden the agency's surveillance web.
20: Could ICE start doing iris scannings of everybody they detain and then add that to their database and use that for their surveillance? Yeah, absolutely.
0: DHS declined an interview, but told NPR in a statement that it is using, quote, every tool available in its efforts to detain more people who are in the country illegally. Meg Anderson, NPR News.
21: The state of Alabama is asking the U.S. Supreme Court to let it use a congressional map favoring Republicans in this year's midterm elections. It's appealing a lower court ruling finding the plan intentionally discriminates against black people. From Troy Public Radio, Austin Toy reports.
3: A panel of federal judges on Tuesday rejected the effort, calling it a, quote, intentional decision to dilute minority votes. Now, the Republican-led state is asking the highest court in the land to intervene. In 2023, the Supreme Court ruled that Alabama had likely violated the Voting Rights Act with its map and needed to draw a second district with a majority of black voters. That ruling eventually led to the election of a second black Democrat from the state. For NPR News, I'm Austin Toy in Montgomery, Alabama.
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1: On WNYC in New York, upper 60s with some sunshine. It's 4 minutes after 7. Good morning. I'm Michael Hill. Deadly subway surfing keeps happening across the five boroughs, and the NYPD says stolen transit keys, MTA gear, and social media are fueling it. WNYC's Charles Lane reports.
4: NYPD Transit Chief Joseph Galata says subway surfing has turned into an organized online subculture, something bigger than just posting videos, and something parents and guardians ought to look out for.
23: It's much more than that. It's almost a community among these kids. Look for the telltale signs. You see transit keys, skeleton keys, keys that don't look right. Those are used to open the train.
4: The NYPD says since 2023, nearly 80 people caught riding outside of the train have been carrying MTA keys. Some were taken off conductors and some were bought on Amazon.
1: The MTA did not respond to requests for comment. Clashes between protesters and ICE outside Delaney Hall in Newark have led to arrest. A parade of local officials have shown up to bemoan what they say are poor conditions for detainees, but even Governor Sherrill could not get in. It's a window into a broader national fight over who can exert authority over immigration facilities. Rutgers Law Professor Rose Quizon Vizajur says just because the federal government can detain immigrants,
24: it doesn't mean that these detention facilities can ignore laws that are about health and safety of people who are in the state.
1: Newark Mayor Raz Barak is asking the state's health department to inspect the premises. ICE says detainees are well cared for in its facilities. New York finally has a state budget 8 weeks after it was due. State lawmakers approved the $268.5 billion spending plan late last night. It includes a tax on expensive second homes in New York City, which Mayor Ramdani hailed as a tax on the rich. But Democratic Assemblymember Diana Moreno of Queens says it didn't go far enough.
25: We know that a real affordability agenda means taxing the rich to fund the essential programs that working people need to live.
1: But Assemblymember Mike Tunousis is a Republican from Staten Island. He takes the opposite view.
26: What we needed this year were tax cuts to put more money in people's pockets.
1: This year's budget was the latest since 2010. Delays in Uptown F and Queensbound J trains, Court Square-bound G trains, new rail schedules for NJ Transit starting Sunday. Altered side parking suspended, but we must pay the parking meters. Upper 60s and sunny, a high near 76 today with strong winds.
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5: It's Morning Edition from NPR News. I'm E. Martinez in Culver City, California.
7: And I'm Steve Inskeep in Washington, D.C. At what point would we say the Iran war is back on?
5: The U.S. and Iran are engaged in peace talks, but they're still exchanging fire. In a few moments, we'll speak with former U.S. Special Envoy for Iran, Robert Malley, about mixed messages from the Trump administration and Iranian leaders about a possible deal to end the war. We begin with attacks we're tracking from Lebanon to the Strait of Hormuz and even in Gaza, where despite a ceasefire there, Israel is ramping up strikes.
7: NPR international correspondent Aya Batraoui is following all of this from Dubai. Hi there.
8: Hey, good morning.
7: Let's start with the situation in the Gulf. What's happening?
8: All right. The U.S. says its forces shot down Iranian drones around the Strait of Hormuz and that they struck an area along Iran's coast overnight. That's according to a U.S. official who spoke with NPR. Now, this morning, Iran's Revolutionary Guard says it responded to that U.S. attack on Bandar Abbas by targeting, quote, the American base from which that attack originated. And Kuwait this morning says it intercepted drones, so it appears Iran's attack was on U.S. positions there. Also, the Revolutionary Guard says it fired at an American commercial vessel trying to transit the Strait of Hormuz yesterday and forced it to turn around. But Steve, as you said, all this is happening alongside an effort by both sides to permanently end the war.
7: Yeah, although Israel, the U.S. ally here, has insisted it does not favor making a deal with Iran, and also that regardless of any deal, it wants to continue its war in Lebanon, this other front. What is happening there?
8: What's happening there is that Israel just issued evacuation warnings for one of the country's biggest cities there, Tyre. This displacement for Tyre in southern Lebanon really expands Israel's war, pushing it deeper into Lebanon. NPR's Jane Arraf and Joed Drisgala were speaking with families fleeing Tyre near the main coastal road who told them they have no idea where they're going to sleep and that they had no choice but to flee because of Israel's deadly airstrikes on that city. Now, there's already more than a million people displaced by Israel in this war in Lebanon, and people are sleeping on sidewalks in the capital, Beirut, with shelters overflowing. Lebanon's health ministry says nearly 3,300 people have been killed in Israeli attacks in this war. Hundreds of them are women and children, and more than 100 medics and first responders. And Israel says that more than 20 Israeli soldiers and several civilians have been killed by Hezbollah fire. But Iran says there can be no deal with the U.S. without that war in Lebanon also ending. So Israel ending that war is going to be key.
7: I appreciate hearing more than a million people displaced. That is like the entire population of my home city, Indianapolis, a million people. So how is President Trump moving ahead with negotiations given all the exchanges of fire you just described?
8: You know, it's hard to say if a deal is imminent, but all indications are that Trump is pursuing a diplomatic solution with Iran right now, not more war. That's what Gulf Arab states want as well, including mediators like Oman, which has long been a neutral, peaceful, and trusted go-between for Washington and Tehran. But yesterday, Trump shocked people with a threat to blow up Oman. It was in response to a question at the White House about whether Iran and Oman, which border the Strait of Hormuz, would control access to this waterway under any deal. Have a listen.
9: Nobody's going to control it. It's international waters, and Oman will behave just like everybody else, and we'll have to blow them up. They understand that. They'll be fine.
8: Now, meanwhile, Steve, a person familiar with the matter and not authorized to speak publicly told NPR Trump just shared with Israel's prime minister and several leaders in the region a draft of the Iran deal for their comments. And to emphasize, this is only an interim deal to extend the current ceasefire to reopen the Strait of Hormuz. This would not include details on Iran's nuclear program. And again, Iran is insisting for that deal to happen. That war in Lebanon has to end.
7: Okay, so many, many things yet to be negotiated. NPR's Aya Batraoui, thanks as always. Appreciate it.
8: Thanks, Steve.
5: Let's ask Robert Malley about the mixed messages from Iran in the White House. He was U.S. Special Envoy for Iran in the Biden administration and a lead negotiator in the Obama administration for the 2015 nuclear deal with Iran. He's now a lecturer and senior fellow at the Yale Jackson School of Global Affairs. Robert mentioned that you're a negotiator. So how do negotiations happen when there are missiles and drone strikes happening all around?
10: Well, I'm tempted to say welcome to the world of ceasefires in which the fire keeps going. I mean, that's, you just heard it. It's true in Gaza, it's true in Lebanon. It's true in Iran, and the negotiations are going because both sides have an interest in a deal, but at the same time, they want to show that they're not afraid of returning to war, and they are, they're managing the diplomacy also through warfare. Now, the negotiations are particularly difficult in this circumstance, I'd say, for three reasons. One, they're not direct. And whenever you have an indirect negotiation, whenever you have a mediator, that mediator tends to send slightly more positive messages to each side than it actually hears because it has an interest in reaching a deal. And so that creates confusion, misunderstanding, frustration. Second, and put yourself in Iran's shoes, they have no trust right now that anything they're going to agree with President Trump will be respected because they have pretty bad experience. So they're trying to make sure that everything they get in advance, which is also a complicating factor. And then third, you just mentioned it, you have in the White House an erratic, whimsical president who seems to disdain one day what he liked the other, and for whom up is down is up. And so you never really know whether he knows what he's negotiating or what his negotiators are saying, and whether what he accepts one day, he'll reject the next.
5: You mentioned ceasefire. So this morning, CENTCOM is accusing Iran of, quote, an egregious ceasefire violation after it launched a ballistic missile toward Kuwait that Kuwaiti forces intercepted. And this comes after the U.S. says Iranian forces launched attack drones in and around the Strait of Hormuz that the U.S. says it intercepted to maintain the ceasefire. So, Robert, what would make this ballistic missile launch from Iran a violation, a ceasefire violation, and not any of the other attacks from the U.S. or Iran?
10: I mean, they all are. In some respect, a ceasefire violation. You know, the Iranians would say that the U.S. blockade was a ceasefire violation because it was an act of war. There have been, as you've seen, strikes and counterstrikes. As long as the parties are talking, as long as they claim that the ceasefire is more or less in place, I guess it's a ceasefire. The main issue now is, are they going to be able to get over the finish line and reach this deal, at least this preliminary deal? We're not there yet. We're closer than we have been. But in this environment, close is certainly not good enough.
5: All right. So during yesterday's cabinet meeting, Wednesday's cabinet meeting, President Trump said Iran is trying to stall negotiations. Let's hear the president real quick.
9: They thought they were going to outweigh me. You know, we'll outweigh him. He's got the midterms. I don't care about the midterms.
5: So based on your experience in dealing with Iran, Robert, would you say Tehran is trying to run out the clock on this Republican-controlled Congress?
10: I don't know about running the clock. I think what they're certainly trying to do is play time to their advantage. And they do this. I think any negotiator would do it. They do it particularly assiduously. They read the same newspapers, the same polls. They look at the same economic indicators that you and I do. And they believe that as time goes by, the U.S. is going to suffer more economically. The president is going to be more concerned about the midterms, regardless of what he may say. And so they want to prove to the U.S. that they're less afraid of time going by, despite the suffering that they're enduring, than the U.S. is. We'll see whether they're right, but certainly they want to prove to the president that despite what he says, he's more concerned about the clock than they are.
5: Yeah, Robert, I think what makes a lot of people wonder what's going on here is because we hear President Trump talk about an imminent deal and Iran denies it. Then Iran talks about progress and the White House calls that a fabrication. I mean, how do you explain the mixed messages from both sides?
10: I mean, this is really, it's Groundhog Day, but the groundhog is unwell because every day that we see these zigzags, these pronouncements that get denied by the other. I mean, there's a side of a psychological game here where each side wants to project that it doesn't need the deal anymore. It needs the deal less than the other side does, and this other side is more eager for a deal than they are. But, you know, when you hear the president say over and over again that he doesn't care about the midterms, that he's not in a hurry, you know, thou protest too much. Every time he says it, I think what the Iranians are hearing is the exact opposite, that he's trying to disprove what everyone knows to be the case. He really wants this deal. Now, he also wants to prove that Iran capitulated and surrendered. And he's going to have to choose between the two because he can't get both.
5: Do you think the president truly does not care about the midterms and is just sending that message out to Tehran as a way to make them think, hey, if you think that's going to pressure me, it's not going to work?
10: I mean, I'd really hesitate to try to put myself in the president's mind. I don't know what he thinks. It's very hard to follow him day to day. I suspect that on one level, he really does not care about the midterms. He's not on the ballot. He believes that he needs to do what he needs to do for his own sake. But every other day, he probably looks at the polls and dreads the fact of losing the Senate and the House. So I think it's both. And depending on the time of day, he will put the emphasis on one or the other, which kind of explains the zigzag between saying a deal is close and the next day saying he doesn't care if he reaches one.
5: But does a deal exist where both sides can feel they've walked away with at least some wins?
10: I mean, I think I could construct, I think, a narrative in which both sides claim victory. Iran claims victory because it proved its resilience, because it emerges with somewhat relative control of the strait, because it didn't surrender, and it didn't surrender against the most formidable armada you could assemble between the U.S. and Israel. And the U.S. could claim that it won, as the president likes to say virtually every day, because it decimated Iran's military, its navy, its nuclear facilities, it decapitated its leadership. So, yes, I think there is a possible narrative that both sides could claim to have, in which both sides could claim they have won. Again, they're not there yet, and whether we get there or not, I really can't tell at this point.
5: So, Robert, on the show yesterday, a former State Department official, Jennifer Gavito, told Steve Inskeep that the Trump administration fundamentally misunderstands the Iranian regime, as Iran doesn't believe it lost the war and doesn't have to make any compromises. What do you think of that assessment? Does that hold water?
10: I mean, it is really paradoxical. I think Jen Gavito is absolutely right. I mean, objectively, Iran's economy is battered and pummeled far more than ours. Same with their military. Their leadership has been assassinated and killed. Yet ask virtually anyone in the region who is winning today, who has proved that it is more resilient, who proves that it could withstand the test of time more, and all, virtually everyone would point to Iran. That's because we tend to look at the wrong metrics. We look at numbers of people killed, how many bridges we destroyed. Remember what Einstein said, not everything that can be counted counts, and not everything that counts can be counted. What matters here are some of the intangibles. And on that score, Iran is prevailing.
5: That's Robert Malley, former U.S. Special Envoy for Iran in the Biden administration. Robert, thank you very much.
10: Thank you.

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1: Coming up on 7:20 on this Thursday morning, coming up later on Morning Edition, an Ohio lawmaker is backing legislation called the Charlie Kirk American Heritage Act. 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

Upper 60s and sunny right now. Increasing clouds on this Thursday. A high near 76. Some strong winds out there. And then tomorrow, sunny and near 80. Gusty as well. And then cool Friday night into Saturday. Alternate side parking suspended, but we still must pay the parking meters.

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2: And I'm A. Martinez. Jen Freeman has danced for as long as she can remember.
3: When I was little, I loved the way that it felt when I was dizzy.
4: It was helpful in ways that I am just now understanding.
2: A new documentary out on Netflix called Room to Move looks at how a doctor's visit when she was 33 years old completely changed how Freeman understood why she dances and choreographs.
5: Today I formally received diagnosis of autism spectrum disorder. I've always understood the world around me and my place in it, making dance.
4: That's why this changes everything.
2: So, Jen, I want to start off this interview in a bit of a different way. I want to ask you a question that I'm guessing you have heard dozens, if not maybe hundreds of times in your life before you were diagnosed with autism spectrum disorder. Is that cool with you?
6: Absolutely.
2: Okay, here's the question. What's wrong, Jen? What's wrong with you?
6: That sounds familiar.
2: How have you answered that question?
6: Oh, I mean, I went through most of my life internalizing my feelings because I couldn't make sense of them myself. So it felt safer to hide, if that makes sense.
2: Yeah. Has it ever been just saying nothing? Like, no, nah, nothing's right. Fine.
6: Yeah,
2: fine.
6: Nothing is a common response. It felt nearly impossible to express the complexity of what I was experiencing most of the time.
2: I mean, you spent, more than 3 decades of your life really unaware that you were autistic. I mean, what did you think of yourself in that time before you knew?
6: You know, I had sort of an interesting dichotomy because there was sort of two versions of me that existed in the world. There was like dancer Jen, and then there was kind of like the Jen that existed everywhere else in the world, and that version of me felt much more confusing. I struggled in friendships and relationships and family and just kind of navigating the world in general. So that felt confusing.
2: What do you think might have been different if you had been diagnosed, say, at 6 years old, 13 mm-hmm. years old, instead mm-hmm. of 33?
6: I think it's just because I felt for so long like something was wrong with me. And over time, that really starts to weigh on you. You really start to believe that something is off, but you have no idea what it is. So one of the very, very first thoughts that I remember having when I got my diagnosis was, I wish that I had known this much sooner, because there was an immediate grieving process for all of the confusion that I've experienced in my life and all of the moments that I couldn't make sense of because I didn't have the tools and I didn't have the language to do it.
2: Amy Schumer is the executive producer of this film, Room to Move. How is she involved in maybe helping you kind of start heading in that direction to make an appointment to determine whether you're autistic?
6: So I was watching Amy's docuseries, Expecting Amy, and Amy's husband, Chris Fisher, they were having a little bit of a breakdown of communication in their marriage, and he ends up getting a diagnosis of autism spectrum disorder. And my head exploded. And it was the first time I had ever thought in my entire life that I might be autistic. Mm. And, you know, I don't know where I would be right now if Chris and Amy had not been brave enough to share that part of their journey, because it's changed my
7: my entire life.
8: So much art begins in ways that are unusual or unquantifiable.
9: At some point, dance started taking more from me than it was giving me.
7: What I meant by that in the film is I was using dance to therapize myself, I think, for so many years throughout my childhood and into my early adulthood. But what starts to happen when you're kind of thrust out into the world and expected to start building a career for yourself, your talent and your drive almost become secondary to your ability to network and build relationships. And I really started to struggle to do what I wanted to do and to do what I loved. And yeah, that lasted for many, many years.
2: Yeah. But you're not quitting, are you? You're still dancing?
7: No. Okay. I'm dancing.
2: Okay.
7: You know, I'm on a mission to be doing this until I'm no longer on this earth, and maybe even after that.
2: Now, at the start of the film is footage of your mom's ultrasound, and the doctor is going through the typical checklist of, you know, stomach, spine, bladder, kidneys, heart. And it ends with this. She says, "Everything I can see on a baby this age all looks normal."
7: Mm.
2: What does the word normal mean to you?
7: Oh, it's interesting.

0: word that is not very useful to me at this point in my life.
1: Yeah, who wants to be normal? No one, I don't think. That is dancer and choreographer Jen Freeman. The documentary is called Room to Move, and it's streaming on Netflix. Jen, thanks.
0: Thank you.

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1: And this is WMIC in New York. Coming up on 7:30 in news headlines in just a minute. Also coming up today, this is at noon on All of It. Hear what the end of Stephen Colbert's Late Show means for late night TV. 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Upper 60s with sunshine now. We have more clouds on the way today. A high near 76 and those wind gusts to 26 miles an hour.
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4: From NPR News in Washington, I'm Dave Mattingly. Iran's Islamic Revolutionary Guard Corps says it responded to the latest strikes by the U.S. military. A U.S. official says American forces shot down four Iranian drones near the Strait of Hormuz and hit a launch site in Bandar Abbas it says was preparing to launch a fifth drone. U.S. Central Command says Iran launched drones and later fired a missile at Kuwait that was intercepted by Kuwaiti forces. North Korea is once again rejecting calls for denuclearization. The statement from Pyongyang follows talks in New Delhi involving India, the U.S., Japan, and Australia, where officials expressed concerns about the North. Jan Kamens in Brumby has more.
5: The State Department describes the Quad grouping as a diplomatic partnership committed to fostering a free and open Indo-Pacific. Secretary of State Marco Rubio was in attendance as Quad representatives met in India. Japan's foreign minister reaffirmed the group's commitment to the denuclearization of North Korea. In a joint statement, the Quad condemned, quote, North Korea's unlawful development of ballistic missiles and weapons of mass destruction. Pyongyang's foreign minister accuses the Quad of serving the U.S., quote, strategy for unipolar domination. The denuclearization of North Korea will never happen, he said. For NPR News, I'm Jan Kamens in Brumby in Taipei.
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1: On WNYC in New York, we're at upper 60s with some sunshine now at 7:32. Good morning. I'm Michael Hill. The New York State budget is finally done 8 weeks after it was due. WNYC's John Campbell reports lawmakers finished approving it late last night.
6: The $268.5 billion spending plan includes many of Governor Hochul's top priorities. That includes a rollback of the state's climate change goals, which the governor says would have hiked prices for consumers. But it's the tardiest state budget since 2010, and the fifth straight on Hochul's watch that's been late. The governor pointed a finger at the legislature.
7: They have a lot of questions, a lot of changes, and a lot of input. That's part of the process. So, but I would have been happy to be done April 1st.
6: Lawmakers say the governor's to blame. They take issue with her cramming policy proposals into budget talks.
1: Newark, New Jersey Mayor Raz Baraka wants state officials to step in at the Delaney Hall ICE Detention Center, where some detainees are nearly a week into a hunger strike. Newark has spent more than a year pushing back against the facility, suing its private operator, demanding inspections, and pressing for oversight. But the detention center continues to operate. Baraka says detainees are sick, hungry, and being denied medical care.
8: And so that's enough. If it was a state institution or local institution, we would have to investigate.
1: ICE detains or denies allegations of poor conditions at Delaney Hall. Baraka says the state health department is expected to request access, and he wants the state attorney general to investigate. The AG's office has not commented on Baraka's request. A beloved Bronx Zoo Asian elephant named Happy has died. The Wildlife Conservation Society says the

0: 55-year-old elephant was euthanized on Tuesday after showing signs of age-related illness, including declining kidney and liver function. The conservation says Happy died peacefully surrounded by her caretakers, some of whom had cared for her for more than 30 years. The conservation says another Asian elephant at the zoo, Bronx Zoo, Patty, is 57 and doing well. Delays on Uptown F and Court Square-bound G trains, new rail schedules for NJ Transit starting Sunday. Alternate side parking suspended, but we still must pay the parking meters. Upper 60s with sunshine. Increasing clouds today, a high near 76, strong winds. Tomorrow sunny and near 80. Saturday mostly sunny and near 70.
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2: It's Morning Edition from NPR News. I'm Amy Martinez in Culver City, California.
3: And I'm Steve Inskeep in Washington, D.C. U.S. Immigration and Customs Enforcement, ICE, wants to look at you looking at them. The agency plans to deploy hundreds of IRIS scanners around this country to identify people without legal status. So what are the privacy concerns about collecting biometric data this way? NPR's Meg Anderson reports.
4: One night last fall, Nereyi Mejias Cáceres was in her Chicago apartment with her husband and first grade son when a Black Hawk helicopter filled with immigration officers descended on the building. Mejia spoke to NPR on a WhatsApp call from Venezuela. We spoke through an interpreter provided by the University of Chicago Immigrants' Rights Clinic, which is representing Mejia's in a complaint against the federal government.
5: We were in our room. We were sleeping when they knocked on the door. They were pointing guns at us and they ordered us to leave.
4: Mejia's fainted. When she came to, the officers took out a smartphone to take her photo. She had been crying and her eyes were swollen.
5: They asked me to open my eyes wide for the photo, so I did. I opened my eyes wide for the camera.
4: The officers were able to identify her. Mejias, who had a pending asylum case, was detained and eventually deported. Nicole Hallett is a law professor at the University of Chicago and directs the Immigrants' Rights Clinic. She thinks the officers wanted more than just an image of Mejias. She thinks they wanted a photo of her irises.
6: Because of the detail about how she needed to open her eyes.
4: The iris is like a fingerprint. It has intricate patterns that are unique to each person. Because of that, ICE has been leaning into the use of iris recognition technology. Last week, the Department of Homeland Security awarded a $25 million contract to a company called BI2 Technologies, which specializes in iris scanning. That's more than five times the amount of a previous contract the agency had with the company from last fall. DHS requested more than 1,500 iris scanners and access to the company's mobile app, which has a database where iris scans are stored. NPR reached out to BI2 multiple times to ask about their work with ICE. We did not hear back. The technology has been used by sheriffs for decades. A video on the company's YouTube channel says it was created more than 20 years ago and touts the accuracy of the technology.
7: Iris recognition has proven to be significantly more accurate, faster, less expensive, and easier to use than any other visible biometric on the human body.
4: Justin Smith leads the National Sheriff's Association and was sheriff in Larimer County, Colorado. He used BI2 iris scanners in his jail for booking.
8: It was a camera device mounted on a pole that they stare into. On the back, you can see that you're getting, you know, the right depth on the eye and the image to get in focus.
4: The image then goes into a database. Smith says they also used BI2's smartphone app in the field to identify people. He says it was useful, especially when police are looking for someone specific, but the person they stop doesn't have an ID on them.
8: Your only option to confirm them otherwise would be to take them actually into physical custody, have them do fingerprints and check records, and maybe it is the person.
4: But maybe it's not. He says he can see how identifying someone quickly could be helpful in targeted immigration enforcement. But he says,
8: I would say it's a balance test. It's not a black and white, always this, never that. It's a matter of how is it used.
4: In the case of the Chicago apartment raid, for instance, Hallett, the Chicago lawyer, says the government didn't use that technology lawfully.
6: The only way they were able to identify people was to illegally arrest them and then use this technology in order to identify them.
4: And she's not the only person who doesn't trust ICE to use its technology appropriately, especially after reports in cities like Minneapolis and Chicago of racial profiling and arrests of peaceful protesters.
9: This agency has already proven themselves to be a very rogue agency.
4: Cooper Quinton is with the Electronic Frontier Foundation, a nonprofit that advocates for digital privacy.
9: Could ICE start doing iris scannings of everybody they detain and then add that to their database and use that for further surveillance? Yeah, absolutely.
4: DHS declined an interview, but told NPR in a statement that ICE uses iris scanners to accurately identify people during immigration enforcement and that it is using, quote, every tool available in these efforts. And DHS has a lot of tools these days. Facial recognition technology, license plate readers, location trackers. It's all, Quinton says, a way to broaden their intelligence to find and detain more people. Meg Anderson, NPR News.
3: The number of deaths in this country from drug overdoses continues to go down. NPR addiction correspondent Brian Mann reports on the parts of the country doing better and the parts of the country that are not.
10: Drug deaths nationally began trending downward in the summer of 2023 for the first time in decades. Dr. Nora Volkoff heads the National Institute on Drug Addiction, the federal government's top addiction research agency. She says at first the lower numbers seemed too good to be true.
11: We weren't certain that they were going to be sustainable. Not only have they been sustainable, but the decline has been higher. So this is very good news.
10: Drug fatalities across the country fell from more than 81,000 in 2024 to just under 70,000 in the 12-month period ending in December 2025. Progress was especially dramatic in Alabama, New York, and Virginia. Overdose deaths in those states were down more than 25%. Beth Meyerson, who studies addiction health policy at the College of Medicine at the University of Arizona in Tucson, says better access to medications that reverse opioid overdoses has been a game changer.
12: First responders and lay people have naloxone. We're beginning to see that naloxone is first aid, and that, I think, is absolutely critical.
10: But drug policy experts say this national recovery from the darkest days of the fentanyl epidemic is leaving some people behind. Overdose fatalities remain high in many predominantly black communities. Older Americans have also seen slower improvements. Two states actually saw alarming increases in drug deaths in 2025, with fatal overdoses in Arizona spiking 19% and New Mexico surging more than 21%. Meyerson says that in Arizona, part of the problem is limited access to health care in many small towns.
12: Over 2 hours to get to opioid use disorder treatment in rural communities.
10: Volkoff at the National Institute on Drug Abuse also pointed to the fact that Arizona and New Mexico have relatively large Native American populations. She says the CDC data highlights the need for more drug treatment and health funding, especially for Native communities in isolated areas.
11: The overdose mortality among Native Americans is double that of the general rest of the United States.
10: Despite these challenges, U.S. drug deaths are now at their lowest level since at least 2019. Brian Mann, NPR News.

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2: 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Good morning, I'm Michael Hill. Coming up at 10 this morning, it's the Brian Lehrer Show. Democratic strategist and former New York State Senator Daniel Squadron talks about the role of state legislatures in the redistricting fights happening now. That conversation and more at 10 this morning on the Brian Lehrer Show. 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
3: The Scottish band Camera Obscura released their first album 25 years ago. Their brand of heartfelt, sometimes melancholy, indie pop meant they were often compared to fellow Scottish band Bell and Sebastian. But Camera Obscura set about creating their own sound and amassing a fiercely loyal audience until the death in 2015 of keyboardist Carrie Lander. The band went on extended hiatus after that, until a Bell and Sebastian music cruise brought them back. Now, Camera Obscura are back with a recent record and a back catalog that includes songs like this, Fifth in Line to the Throne. That's Camera Obscura with Fifth in Line to the Throne. They play tonight at White Eagle Hall in Jersey City. Details and the band's 2014 live set in our studio are at newsounds.org.
2: Sunshine across the area, 65 in Lloyd Harbor, 66 in Larchmont, and 67 in Linden, New Jersey. Upper 60s with sunshine in Soho. We'll have more clouds today, a high temperature near 76, and those wind gusts up to 26 miles an hour. Tomorrow, sunny and near 80, still gusty. And then on Saturday, mostly sunny and near 70, Sunday, sunny and mid-70s. So a pretty good-looking weekend as well. This is WNYC. Alternate side parking suspended, but we still must pay the parking meters.

0: It's Morning Edition from NPR News. I'm A. Martinez.
1: And I'm Steve Inskeep. CBS did not renew the contract of Sharon Alfonsi. She was a longtime journalist for 60 Minutes who reported on detainees that the Trump administration sent to a prison in El Salvador. CBS News Chief Barry Weiss held that story, although she ultimately broadcast it. Natalie Korek is covering this. She's a media correspondent for the outlet Status. Good morning.
2: Good morning. Thank you for having me.
1: Glad you're with us. What does it mean that Sharon Alfonsi's contract was not renewed?
2: So currently, Sharon Alfonsi is an at-will employee of the network. So her contract was not renewed for 60 Minutes, but she still currently works for the network. She issued a pretty stunning statement yesterday, which included that she was urging her colleagues to hold the line against corporate intrusion, and it was very much a shot at corporate leadership of CBS News directly. And currently, 60 Minutes employees are quite distraught over her departure, even though it was anticipated.
1: Okay, wow. So she's still at the network. She's defying the network in a way. And the backstory, I guess we should remind people, this story was held. Alfonsi, if I recall, wrote an email which leaked saying her story had been held for political reasons. Barry Weiss said, oh, you didn't try hard enough to hear from the Trump administration, although in the end she never got the administration to comment either, and they just broadcast the story. It was a big embarrassment for CBS management.
2: That's correct, and it even aired in Canada after being polled at the last minute. But yes, Alfonsi did accuse network leadership of yanking the segment for political reasons, but she had tried to resolve the issue with Barry Weiss privately prior to sending that email, Status learned last night, but Weiss never called her and has made very minimal effort to connect with Alfonsi in the months since.
1: Okay, so this is a little confusing and unsettled. Alfonsi's still at the network. She's no longer, though, at 60 Minutes, which is absolutely one of the premier programs in all of broadcast journalism. And it's not the only change there. Anderson Cooper is stepping away from 60 Minutes after a couple of decades. What does this mean for 60 Minutes now that they've finished a season and they're getting ready for the next season?
2: Well, it's a time of just uncertainty for them. As they await the next season, Barry Weiss intends to make some changes to the program and overhaul how they've done things in years past. And that's concerning the staff. She's considered bringing in an outside journalist as an additional co-pilot for the executive producer, Tanya Simon, as well as floating some programming additions.
1: I'm trying to understand that. Does that mean yanking the program to the right? Does it mean being a little more open-minded? What does that actually mean?
2: It's unclear at the moment, but ultimately 60 Minutes throughout history has been insulated from top-down network meddling. And so regardless of how she decides to move the network, this is a concern for staffers inside who feel as though the stability of their program is being fundamentally altered.
1: Can I just ask, 60 Minutes has had a lot of independence over the decades because it has a huge audience and because it makes a lot of money and people Correct. Didn't want to mess with that. I guess it doesn't have the audience it once did, but does it still have a big audience and is it still a big moneymaker for CBS?
2: Absolutely. It's bringing in massive ratings for the network as well as prestige. Even last night, it took home Emmy Awards from the News Emmys, and it's one of the last remaining success stories in broadcast news generally.
1: Okay, I'll continue reading Status to find out what happens over there. Natalie, thanks so much.
2: Thank you.
1: Natalie Korak is a media correspondent for Status.

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1: And this is WNYC. Coming up on 7:50 on this Thursday morning, next hour on Morning Edition, many people don't get the recommended colonoscopies or stool sample screenings for colorectal cancer. Now, in response, the American Cancer Society is adding blood tests to its guidance.
2: If someone is not going to do those other tests, then having a blood-based option, we think, will be good for some patients.
1: That's next hour on Morning Edition in about 15 minutes. Upper 60s right now and sunshine in Soho. Increasing clouds, though, today with a high in the mid-70s. We'll have some strong winds as well. Then tomorrow, sunny and near 80. Saturday, mostly sunny and near 70. It'll be windy as well. Then Sunday, sunshine in mid-70s. So the weekend looks good, too. This is WNYC in New York.

0: 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Tickets and membership information at newmuseum.org.
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3: 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I'm Steve Inskeep.
4: And I'm Amy Martinez. There are more than 67,000 suspected cases of measles in Bangladesh. More than 500 people have died. Most are young children. Experts worry that families traveling during a school break this week will help the virus spread. Here's NPR's Gabriella Emanuel.
5: Mohammed Kamal Hussein, a rickshaw driver in southern Bangladesh, isn't traveling. He's beside the hospital bed of his 9-month-old daughter. He says she spiked a fever that hasn't improved for 20 days. It turned out to be measles, and she soon developed a common complication, pneumonia. The family rushed the youngster to the capital to get medical care, and now they're in debt. The stage was set for this outbreak in 2024 when the interim government decided to overhaul the country's successful vaccine program. Bureaucratic issues meant soon measles vaccines became unavailable. Speaking at a press conference, Rana Flowers with the United Nations Children's Fund says she warned the government.
6: I sat with the interim advisor and the staff on at least 10 occasions saying, "We are worried. Look at my face. I am worried."
5: And in March, measles cases exploded across the country. Now the UN and others say many hospitals are overwhelmed, with patients getting care on the floor and others being turned away for lack of beds, staff, and medications. But in February, Bangladesh elected a new government, and they've earned widespread praise for their response. Hasina Rahman is with the International Rescue Committee.
7: There's been a massive immunization campaign, and over the past 4 weeks, 18 million children have been immunized.
5: Still, experts say it will take another month or so before this campaign might bring down the number of sick and dying kids. Gabriella Emanuel, NPR News.
3: Some other news now. Lawmakers in Ohio are considering a bill they call the Charlie Kirk American Heritage Act. What does that mean? The answer is a fitting topic for NPR reporting this week on the shifting boundaries between church and state. Sarah Donaldson of Ohio Public Radio reports.
8: Every few months, in a sunlit atrium in the Ohio State Capitol, a crowd, old and young, multiracial, gathers for a Christian worship service, a mix of songs and Bible reading.
9: I pledge allegiance to the Bible!
8: A handful of state lawmakers are here, and they're called forward.
10: We are so blessed in this state to have legislators who have a personal relationship with the Lord.
8: That's Ruth Edmonds of the Center for Christian Virtue, an Ohio-based advocacy group that leads the event. One of their allies, though not here today, is Republican State Representative Gary Click from Northern Ohio. In an interview, he describes how he found comfort in the church. At the age of 12, he stood up in his congregation and...
11: I went down and I just told the Lord, I said, you know, if you want me to be a pastor, I'll be a pastor.
8: He became a pastor and then a legislator. He tells me God created three institutions, the family, the home, the government.
11: As good stewards, we should be involved in all of those to one extent or the other.
8: Click is the architect of Ohio's ban on gender-affirming surgeries and hormone treatments for minors. He's backed personhood for fetuses and requiring schools to let students out for religious study. But he says he's not legislating his religion.
11: The Bible says thou shalt not kill. Now, am I legislating the Bible if I support laws against murder? No, I'm not.
8: Since last year, he's been working on another bill.
12: Thank you, Mr. Speaker. I rise in support of House Bill 486, the Charlie Kirk American Heritage Act.
8: The bill says it would permit the teaching of the positive impact of, quote, Judeo-Christian values in U.S. history. It lists 24 examples, from appeals to divine power in the Declaration of Independence and the religious backgrounds of the signers, to the impact of evangelical Billy Graham. Click named the bill after slain conservative Charlie Kirk, whose rhetoric offended some but resonated with others. Here's how Click sees it.
11: One of the reasons that people hated Charlie, I think, is because he was advancing Christian principles, the Christian history of our nation, and I think that's what took his life. And so I think people need a better education.
8: Some educators say the bill is unnecessary and biased.
9: And I have never heard of a single teacher in Ohio that says they're afraid to teach any of the content that's in this bill.
8: That's Sarah Kaka, president of the Ohio Council for the Social Studies, a group of educators.
9: Because it is such a skewed perspective on history, it's not balanced by any means. And in our organization as a whole, you know, we are very much proponents of historical inquiry.
8: But Click is undeterred. He says the National Association of Christian Lawmakers asked him to share it as model legislation for other states. Going back to the moral majority of the 1980s and even before, there have been ongoing efforts to promote a specific view of Christianity in schools, law, and society. Indiana University Indianapolis Professor Andrew Whitehead is among those who describe the movement as Christian nationalism. Whitehead defines it as
13: the desire to fuse together a very particular expression of Christianity with American civic life, and then having the government at all levels defend and preserve that connection and fusion.
8: Click rejects the term.
11: That is a dog whistle. That's crisis language in order to scare people and take them back to this idea of you're forcing your religion on us.
8: There's a tangible sign of the conservative Christian influence on politics here. The Center for Christian Virtue bought a 4-story building steps from the Capitol a few years ago.
14: Every bill that gets introduced over there, we read.
8: That's Aaron Baer, the president of the decades-old organization. Over the years, it has lobbied for school choice vouchers, restricting access to abortion and assisted suicide. Baer says the organization is not actually working on Click's Charlie Kirk bill because he says it's on a good track already. It moved fast through the House. Democratic State Representative Sean Brennan voted against it. The former public school teacher and observant Catholic objected on historical grounds.
15: Just look at the history of our nation. You didn't hear George Washington invoking Jesus. We don't need to sow more seeds of division in our country and go back to those days. We've evolved. We're more inclusive. And I think that makes our state and our nation stronger.
8: Click is running for re-election for a final 2-year term. The Senate deadline to pass the Charlie Kirk American Heritage Act is in December. A couple other states have similar proposals. For NPR News, I'm Sarah Donaldson in Columbus, Ohio.
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18: Good morning. International aid groups are struggling to contain the deadly Ebola outbreak in Central Africa that's creating even more chaos in a conflict zone.
19: The situation is currently very concerning, with active transmission ongoing everywhere.
18: I'm Michael Hill. 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

0: Voters in Colombia brace themselves for a polarized election day this weekend. Democrats see an opportunity to flip several Republican Senate seats this fall, and New Yorkers are celebrating the Knicks' trip to the NBA Finals with hats, jerseys, and even tattoos. It's Thursday, May 28th. The news is next.
1: Live from NPR News in Washington, I'm Korva Coleman. The ceasefire between the U.S. and Iran is being shaken. The U.S. military says it shot down Iranian drones around the Strait of Hormuz and hit an area along Iran's coast overnight. Iran says it responded by targeting an unidentified U.S. base. Kuwait says it intercepted drones, so it appears Iran's attack was on U.S. positions there. NPR's Aya Betrawi reports this comes as President Trump and Iran are supposed to be trying to reach a peace deal.
2: All indications are that Trump is pursuing a diplomatic solution with Iran right now, not more war. That's what Gulf Arab states want as well, including mediators like Oman, which has long been a neutral, peaceful, and trusted go-between for Washington and Tehran. But yesterday, Trump shocked people with a threat to blow up Oman. It was in response to a question at the White House about whether Iran and Oman, which border the Strait of Hormuz, would control access to this waterway under any deal.
1: Trump then said Oman understands that and that, quote, they'll be fine. The president wants to suspend the federal gas tax for 6 months. Gas prices have been driven higher by the war. NPR Stephen Bisaha reports those tax dollars are used to maintain roads and highways in the U.S.
3: Potholes cost drivers billions of dollars in repairs each year. Patrick Marshall knows what that's like after hitting a dip in New Orleans.
4: The entire wheel almost fell off the truck completely.
3: It cost him $2,500.
4: Absolutely, yeah. And, it's a tough hit to take when it's an unexpected expense.
3: What the federal gas tax brings in is not enough to pay for all road repairs. But Rob Bott with LendingTree says anytime you cut highway maintenance funding,
5: then you're running the risk of the roads getting worse and not better.
3: State gas taxes are usually higher. Some states like Georgia have paused theirs. That means more savings for drivers, but less money for road repairs. Stephen Bisaha, NPR News.
1: The nominees for the U.S. Senate in Texas, Ken Paxton and James Tallarico, are criticizing each other. From Houston Public Media, Michael Adkison reports.
6: Paxton's campaign is calling his Democratic opponent, quote, too low T for Texas. This new ad accuses Tallarico of not representing Texas values, using previous statements from Tallarico himself.
7: This is Texas. This is not.
8: The American flag is such a complicated symbol for most of us.
6: In his own ad, comprised entirely from news clips, Tallarico highlighted the allegations brought against Paxton during his state impeachment trial 2 years ago.
9: Bribery, dereliction of duty, obstruction of justice,
10: and conspiracy. A majority of Texas House Republicans voted to impeach one of their own.
6: Both nominees accuse each other of being too flawed for Texas. They'll face off in this high-profile race in November. For NPR News, I'm Michael Adkison in Houston.
1: This is NPR.
0: And this is WNYC in New York, upper 60s with some sunshine now. It's 4 minutes after 8. Good morning, I'm Michael Hill. New York State budget includes $1 billion in rebate checks. WNYC's Jimmy Vielkind explains who qualifies.
11: Officials say more than 8 million New Yorkers will get checks up to $200 this fall. You won't need to apply. People are eligible if they lived in the state in 2024 and made less than $300,000. State Senator Andrew Gunardis, a Brooklyn Democrat, says the rebates are meant to counter rising utility bills.
12: We are trying to provide some measure of relief to taxpayers who are bearing the brunt of high energy costs across the board.
11: State Senator Steve Rhodes, a Nassau County Republican, says lawmakers should reduce fees instead.
13: If we were truly interested in lowering the cost of utility bills, we wouldn't be offering crumbs.
11: The budget is being approved this week.
0: New York and New Jersey are investigating FIFA's World Cup ticketing practices. WNYC's Arun Venugopal says they served subpoenas on FIFA yesterday.
14: Attorney General Letitia James and her New Jersey counterpart, Jennifer Davenport, say their investigation follows widespread complaints from fans about high ticket prices. The officials say they're also responding to complaints that some fans paid for premium seats, only to discover that they've been placed in lower value sections. Tickets for the 8 games at MetLife Stadium are currently selling for an average of $2,800. That's more than twice the rate of other host cities. The inquiries have involved members of Congress as well, led by New Jersey Representatives Nellie Poe and Frank Pallone.
0: Governor Hochul is praising the Trump administration's plan to overhaul Penn Station. This week, WNYC published exclusive renderings from the winning plan to redesign the country's busiest train station. One rendering shows a presidential seal at one of the entrances to Penn with President Trump's name on it. Governor Hochul says she'll worry about the presidential seal later, but as for the winning design, she says it's not bad.
15: It looks very grand, and you think about what was torn down to put in what we have now. If you look at the renderings before, there was a time when people built like that.
0: Governor Hochul says she agrees that the federal government should run the Penn Station project instead of New York State. Trump has said he wants construction to begin by the end of next year. Delays this morning on Uptown B, Q, and Numbers 2 and 3 trains. New rail schedules for NJ Transit starting Sunday. Alternate side parking suspended for the Muslim holiday, but we still must pay the parking meters. Upper 60s with some sunshine now. We'll have more clouds today. A high near 76, but those winds gusting to 26 miles an hour.
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18: It's Morning Edition from NPR News. I'm E. Martinez in Culver City, California.
19: And I'm Steve Inskeep in Washington, D.C. There are two ways for Democrats to think about their chances of winning a majority in the Senate this fall.
18: Okay, one way suggests their chances are slim. Democrats need to pick up four seats, which requires them to win some very red states, possibly including Texas. Now, the other way suggests their chances are better. Republican retirements, divisive primaries, and President Trump's low approval seem to give Democrats a chance in red states, possibly including Texas.
19: NPR's Stephen Fowler has an assessment. Stephen, good morning.
20: Good morning.
19: Okay, start with Texas. Ken Paxton, state attorney general, won the primary, knocked off Senator John Cornyn. So what makes that race a little harder for Republicans?
20: Well, for starters, there's no incumbency advantage there. Paxton's margins were decisive in the runoff that saw lower turnout. And the official Republican Senate campaign arm spent months running brutal attack ads against the candidate who is now their nominee. All the while, Democrat James Tallarico has been a fundraising juggernaut, has way more party unity behind him, in a favorable environment for Democrats, and is already leaning in on the myriad scandals that have plagued Paxton.
19: Okay, so Democrats feel good about their candidate. Republicans feel a little less good. Is this pattern repeated in some other states?
20: Well, I also want to note that's kind of the inverse of the 2022 midterms, where Republicans had the structural advantage trying to knock off Democrats in a redder year, but you had Trump-backed nominees fall short in competitive states like Georgia, Pennsylvania, and Arizona. But you are right. There are several states this year where Democrats have the best candidates they could actually hope for against vulnerable incumbents, and they're hoping to ride a wave.
19: Okay, so we mentioned Texas already, but walk us across the whole map here.
20: Democrats need to hold on to Georgia and Michigan and flip four of the following: North Carolina, Maine, Ohio, Iowa, Texas, and Alaska. Some of those are red states, others a bit more purple. In a normal year, you may think that's a Sisyphean task. I mean, Democrats haven't won statewide in Texas in three decades, for example. But the way polls are looking, and with the demographics of Texas in particular, that could very likely be that 51st seat for Democrats.
19: Okay, so you just named about half a dozen purple or red states. Democrats would need to win several of them. How do you get to the point where a Democrat would win in a heavily Republican state?
20: Think of it like a game of tug of war, Steve. In this case, Republicans have to contend with Trump not being on the ballot, cheering people on, and maybe some of his supporters not showing up. Plus, some moderates who might be opposed to Paxton could stay home too. And on the other side, Democrats hope to bring back some people that they lost in recent elections, and they're anchored by a base of supporters who are also stronger, more energized, more determined to vote, and that may pull Tallarico across the finish line.
19: Okay, so that is the way things would look in Texas, but we mentioned these other states. I guess in some states, the candidates are not entirely settled, right?
20: Right. Still worth watching. Iowa Democrats on Tuesday have to decide who they want to face off against Representative Ashley Hinson. The options there are Josh Turek and Zach Walls. And then Michigan's primary is the beginning of August. And that's one where Republicans are actually feeling the most optimistic for a flip right now. But you know, Steve, this is politics, so things always change.
19: That's a good point. There are states where Democrats are on the offensive trying to flip a seat, but they are desperate to hold on in places like Michigan as well. Stephen, thanks so much.
20: Thank you.
19: That's NPR political reporter Stephen Fowler, who's in Atlanta.
18: All right, let's talk more about Democrats' hopes for the Senate with Kyle Condick. He's managing editor of Sabatow's Crystal Ball, a newsletter published by the University of Virginia Center for Politics. Kyle, so until it changes, Texas is still a ruby red state, but do Democrats have a good reason to be fired up about this Senate race?
2: Well, look, Ken Paxton, I think, is a weak nominee, and we know that in part because a lot of Republicans have been saying that themselves for months and months here, and a lot of Republican outside groups put a ton of money into behind John Cornyn's efforts to hold that seat. Obviously, he lost the nomination, so Paxton is the nominee. Texas is still a really difficult state for Democrats. You know, they have made inroads in, you know, kind of some of the places they've made inroads in across the country in kind of white suburban areas. Texas is a very heavily Latino state. And you know, Democrats have lost ground with Latinos in recent years. But if you compare the improvement with white suburbanites with restoring margins among Latino voters, then you could sort of see the path to a potential victory in Texas.
18: I saw that James Tallarico invited Cornyn's voters to his camp. But where do you think those will go?
2: In a state like Texas, you know, I think a number of those folks would probably still stick with the Republicans. You know, one of the things that I think you might see across the country here, too, is that maybe you don't have a ton of Trump voters crossing over to vote for Democratic Senate and U.S. House candidates in 2026. But maybe you'll see a turnout imbalance in which some of those folks stay home because they're, you know, maybe they're upset about Trump or they're upset about the state of the country. Maybe they can't bring themselves to vote for a Democrat. But again, you need a lot of these different things to kind of come together for Democrats to flip a state like Texas.
18: Is there any place in the country right now where Democrats have a clear path?
2: Well, look, I think North Carolina, in terms of, you know, being a pickup for Democrats, you know, they're probably better than 50-50 in North Carolina at this point to flip that state. You know, Maine, that's a blue state. But you've got, you know, an interesting Democratic nominee in Graham Plattner, who's more of an outsider against Susan Collins. But Plattner has been leading in the polls in that state, although polls didn't really do that great in Maine in 2020, the last time Susan Collins was on the ballot. But then you start to look at some of these, you know, redder states that voted for Trump by double digits in 2024. Democrats need to win, you know, basically all the other competitive races, and then also flip at least two states that Trump won by double digits. So that's why we're talking about Ohio, Alaska, Iowa, Texas, maybe a few other places as sort of the keys to flipping the Senate, yeah, besides the North Carolina and Maine.
18: So what does the math or maybe even the history say about the chances of that happening?
2: Well, if you go back 20 years when the Democrats flipped the Senate in 2006, you know, they were able to win a number of states and flip a number of states that George W. Bush had won in the 2004 election. Now, the flip side of that is that back then, they held a lot of Senate seats in what you'd consider to be red states. You know, the Senate map wasn't quite as sorted out by presidential partisanship back then as it is now. And so, you know, the Democrats currently don't even hold any double-digit Trump districts in the U.S. House, and they also don't in the U.S. Senate. Now, again, 2026 looks like it's going to be a really good political environment for Democrats. And so maybe that allows them to, you know, to break through again in these sort of red districts and red states.
18: What do you think, or what have you been hearing about what the general Republican game plan will be to defend against Democrats trying to flip Senate seats?
2: Well, I think particularly in these red states that we're talking about, those candidates are not going to be shy about tying themselves to Trump because Republicans are just concerned about Trump voter turnout. And you know, you think about in a midterm, the common strategy is to maybe to run away from for the presidential party to kind of run away from the president, because they want to, you know, particularly if the president is unpopular, they don't want to be tied to that person. But I think in sort of red, particularly in red states, Republicans are just going to want to tie themselves to Trump and try to get Trump voters to show up to back their candidates. But again, the danger is Trump in such a bad position that he's a liability even in some of these places that he won by double digits in 2024.
18: And I've heard the president already say that he's not really concerned about the midterms when it comes to how he's planning things out for the rest of the year. So, I mean, to tie yourself to that, is that going to be a winning strategy?
2: Well, and also, you know, Trump has had all of this success in primaries, you know, basically beating two incumbent senators in primaries and, you know, runoffs this month, Bill Cassidy and John Cornyn. But there's so much focus on Trump's strength within the Republican Party that maybe he and others are kind of ignoring his weakness outside of a Republican primary electorate.
18: All right. Kyle Condic is managing editor of the politics newsletter Sabatow's Crystal Ball, published by the University of Virginia Center for Politics. Kyle, thanks.
2: Thank you.
19: The American Cancer Society is changing its recommendations for detecting colorectal cancer. It's adding blood tests as another way adults 45 and older can be screened. NPR's Yuki Noguchi reports.
4: The paradox of colorectal cancer is that it is slow growing and quite easy to treat if caught early enough. And yet the disease has become the top cancer killer for people age 50 and younger. Part of the reason is that cancer incidence is spiking among young people. Plus, about a third of eligible people do not get colonoscopies or stool sample screening starting at age 45 as recommended. Dr. William Dayhood is chief scientific officer at the American Cancer Society.
21: If someone is not going to do those other tests or can't do those other tests, then having a blood-based option, we think, will be good for some patients.
4: Dayhood says more patients may be open to blood tests that detect cancer biomarkers as an easier and more accessible option than colonoscopy, which requires days of preparation and a surgical procedure. The downside of current colorectal cancer blood tests is that they're not sensitive enough to catch precancerous lesions or early-stage disease. Paul Lindbergh is chief screening medical officer at Abbott, which makes both Cologuard stool tests and is developing a colorectal cancer blood test.
22: Based on the performance that's been reported so far, the tests are positioned as a second-line option.
4: And therefore, he says, blood tests are not considered a replacement for other exams. But even, say, catching a cancer at stage 3 versus stage 4 can make a huge difference. The Cancer Society's William Dayhood says immunotherapies or targeted drugs have made stage 3 disease far more survivable or even curable.
21: Patients in stage 3, there's a large percent that can be cured with chemotherapy and targeted therapies, immunotherapy, along with surgery, while people with stage 4 are largely, with a couple exceptions, it's palliative care.
4: Cost may also be an issue. The influential expert panel U.S. Preventative Services Task Force has not adopted the same recommendation for blood tests. Without that endorsement, insurers like Medicare and many private providers are less likely to cover their cost. Yuki Noguchi, NPR News.
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0: And this is WNYC. Coming up on 8:20 on this Thursday morning, later on Morning Edition, new work requirements for federal food assistance took effect this year, but finally begin in earnest on Monday. Monday's June 1st. That means thousands of New Yorkers are at imminent risk of losing their SNAP benefits. We'll have more on that in about 15 minutes. And then on the BBC News Hour at 9, Israeli attacks on southern Lebanon continue as evacuation orders affect nearly 15% of the country. That's the BBC News Hour coming up at 9 right here on WNYC in New York.
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0: low 70s now with sunshine in Soho. More clouds today with a high near 76. Watch out for those strong winds. And then tomorrow, Friday, sunny, near 80, gusty, cool overnight into Saturday. And Saturday, mostly sunny and near 70. Still on the windy side. And then Sunday, mid-70s under that sunshine. So great 3 days ahead for us. Actually, 4 days if you include today. This is WNYC in New York. It's 821. Alternate sign parking suspended, but we still must pay the parking meters. Multiple subway delays, so check before you go.
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3: And I'm A. Martinez. Two people are now confirmed dead in an accident at a paper mill in Washington State. Nine employees are still unaccounted for and presumed dead. Officials say it could be the most fatal industrial accident in modern state history. Here's Oregon Public Broadcasting's Eric Newman.
4: Work began Wednesday to recover the remains of those who are unaccounted for at the Nippon Dynawave paper mill in Longview, Washington. It's near the Oregon border, about an hour north of Portland. The incident happened Tuesday morning when a large tank of caustic chemicals ruptured at the facility. Investigators are still trying to understand the specific cause of the accident. During a press conference yesterday at the paper mill, Washington State Governor Bob Ferguson described the scope of the disaster.
5: When you have a tragedy of that scale, the impacts on individuals, on families, and on communities is profound.
4: Longview is a small working-class town along the Columbia River. The paper mill is a big employer. This accident has shaken the community. Brian Wood is the director of support services with Nippon Dynawave. He spoke alongside Governor Ferguson.
6: We are focused on our people. We are focused on helping our responders find and recover those people. That is our focus today.
4: Wood says the company will cooperate with the investigation into the accident. Beyond the human impact, emergency responders say during the rupture, some amount of the 500,000 gallons of chemicals released from the storage tank went into the Columbia River, which borders the paper mill. Emergency responders say the Coast Guard has not identified how much pollution wound up in the river. For now, they're telling people to stay out of smaller waterways that flow through neighborhoods near the paper mill. The cleanup is going slow because of hazardous chemicals that are still in the damaged tank. Officials say they can't provide a timeline, but they're doing the recovery as fast as they can. For NPR News, I'm Eric Newman in Longview, Washington.
2: Okay, let's go from the Columbia River Valley to the country of Colombia. Colombia holds the first round of its presidential election on Sunday. One candidate is a flamboyant and combative criminal lawyer who flaunts his wealth and machismo and promises a crackdown on crime. Reporter John Otis brings us his story.
7: ¿Dónde están los patriotas que no se arrodillan y que no van a dejar que Colombia se destruya?
8: Abelardo de la Estrella is speaking at a campaign rally in the northern Colombian town of Piedecuesta. He's a well-known attorney who belongs to no political party and has never held elective office. But that, he insists, is a good thing.
7: Hey, yo no soy político. Los políticos prometen y no cumplen. Los emprendedores nos comprometemos y tenemos palabras, ¿sí o no?
8: I'm not a politician, he tells the crowd. Politicians never keep their promises, but we entrepreneurs are true to our word. De la Estrella is promising a sharp turn to the right after 4 years of left-wing rule under President Gustavo Petro, who is banned by the Constitution from re-election.
7: Aquí hay un lío de inseguridad. Los voy a liberar de la extorsión.
8: Amid a surge in guerrilla violence, kidnappings, and extortion, De La Estrella says he will end ongoing peace talks with Colombian rebel groups, launch a military offensive, and build 10 mega prisons.
9: Abelardo lo veo como un Bukele.
8: Businesswoman Belkis Serrano, who's at the rally, compares De La Estrella to Nayib Bukele, who is president of El Salvador and a close ally of the Trump administration. Bukele's authoritarian government has put more than 2% of El Salvador's adult population behind bars. We need a Bukele so that things change here in Colombia, Serrano says. De La Estrella, 47, first made his name and his fortune by providing legal counsel to controversial clients. One, for example, was the founder of a pyramid scheme that bilked thousands of Colombians out of their savings. He's been called the devil's advocate, but it's paid off. He owns a Rolls Royce and a private jet. He also stars in his own glitzy music videos. That's De La Estrella crooning a Spanish version of his personal anthem, My Way. Though ostentatious, Bogota political analyst Sandra Borda says De La Estrella embodies upward mobility.
9: He has gathered a big fortune. He has his own airplane, the way he dresses, the way he's a show-off. But people like that sort of thing.
8: Yet some are repelled by his obnoxious behavior. Notoriously thin-skinned, De La Estrella loves to insult journalists. When asked in this radio interview how he would attract female voters, he jokingly pointed to a photo of himself with an obvious bulge in the front of his pants. Sergio Guzman, director of the Columbia Risk Analysis Consulting Firm, says such antics could cost him.
10: When he's caught in unscripted moments that show his machismo, his disdain for opposition, his disdain for journalists, those character flaws will draw people away from his candidacy.
8: According to polls, the leading candidate is Iván Cepeda, a left-wing protege of President Petro. But with 14 candidates on the ballot, he's unlikely to get more than half of the votes. That would set up a runoff next month between Cepeda and whoever finishes second on Sunday. Most polls predict that will be De La Estrella. But another candidate, right-wing Senator Paloma Valencia, could catch up to him. Valencia wants to become Colombia's first ever female president and paints herself as a more mainstream conservative. Yo no necesito chaleco antibalas.

0: got to pay those. We're in the low 70s now with sunshine. More clouds today, a high in the mid-70s, but watch out for those strong winds gusting to 26 miles an hour. It's 8:30.
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3: Live from NPR News in Washington, I'm Dave Mattingly. For the second time this week, U.S. forces have carried out airstrikes against Iran. That's despite talks to extend a ceasefire. A U.S. official says American forces shot down four Iranian drones near the Strait of Hormuz and hit a launch site in Bandar Abbas, it says, was preparing to launch a fifth drone. Iran's Islamic Revolutionary Guard says it responded to the American attacks. U.S. Central Command says Iran launched more drones, and hours later it fired an Iranian missile at Kuwait, which was intercepted by Kuwaiti forces. Robert Malley was a special U.S. envoy for Iran in the Biden administration. He was also a lead negotiator in the 2015 nuclear deal during the Obama administration. He says one reason negotiations between the U.S. and Iran have been moving slowly is they've been in direct talks involving other countries such as Qatar and Pakistan.
4: Whenever you have an indirect negotiation, whenever you have a mediator, that mediator tends to send slightly more positive messages to each side than it actually hears because it has an interest in reaching a deal. And so that creates confusion, misunderstanding, frustration.
3: He was speaking to NPR's Morning Edition. Uganda says it's closing its border with the Democratic Republic of Congo, where health officials say suspected cases of Ebola are surging. This is NPR News. A new survey finds Americans are far more likely to hear religious leaders give sermons about welcoming immigrants versus calls for a stricter approach to illegal immigration. Adele Banks with the Religion News Service says that's according to the Pew Research Center.
5: Immigration has been a flashpoint during the Trump administration, which has detained 400,000 immigrants, according to the Brookings Institution. Pew reports 15% of Americans who regularly attend religious services heard messages about the need to support immigrants, compared to 3% who heard the opposite. But many Americans, some 44%, are not sure whether the leaders of their religious congregations are Republicans or Democrats. Among people who attend services regularly, 19% say they think their clergy are mostly Republicans, while 8% think their clergy are mostly Democrats. These regular attenders also say they hear about protecting the environment than critiques of environmental regulations, and their clergy say more about opposing transgender identity than accepting those who are transgender. For NPR News, I'm Adele Banks.
3: Authorities in Longview, Washington say a second person has died as the result of Tuesday's chemical tank implosion at a paper mill. Nine people at the Nippon Dynawave facility are still missing about 50 miles north of Portland. Dow futures are down 122 points. I'm Dave Mattingly in Washington.
0: On WNYC in New York, low 70s with sunshine at 8:32. Good morning. I'm Michael Hill. New York State lawmakers approved the $268.5 billion spending plan late last night. It includes a tax on expensive second homes in New York City. But Democratic Assembly member Diana Moreno of Queens says it didn't go far enough.
6: We know that a real affordability agenda means taxing the rich to fund the essential programs that working people need to live.
0: But Republican Assemblymember Mike Tenoucis of Staten Island takes the opposite view.
7: What we needed this year were tax cuts to put more money in people's pockets.
0: This year's state budget was the latest since 2010. Delays in Uptown BQ, numbers 2 and 3 trains, new rail schedules for NJ Transit starting Sunday. Alternate sign parking suspended today, but we must pay the parking meters. Low 70s with sunshine, increasing clouds, a high of 76 on this Thursday. Wind gusts, though, to 26 miles an hour. Then tomorrow, sunny and near 80. Saturday, mostly sunny near 70. And then Sunday, mid-70s.

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2: It's Morning Edition from NPR News. I'm A. Martinez in Culver City, California.
3: And I'm Steve Inskeep in Washington, D.C. Good morning. The head of the World Health Organization arrives in eastern Congo today, but he already has a pretty good idea of what he expects to find. Quote, a catastrophic collision of disease and conflict. Officials say more than 1,000 suspected cases of Ebola are the result of an outbreak in the eastern part of the country. Over 200 suspected deaths. The epicenter is in Ituri province, where health workers are contending with fear, violence, and a ticking clock. Emmett Livingstone reports.
4: Turn on the radio in Bunia, the capital of Ituri province, and you'll hear warnings about Ebola. Its cheeriness belies the gravity of the situation. Ebola, Ebola, it goes, and then launches into a series of public health warnings. It's a small part of the huge international effort underway here to try to stop the spread of the disease. Congo announced an outbreak on May 15th, by which point Ebola had likely been spreading in Ituri for many weeks, if not months. And the bustling city of Bunia, home to nearly a million people, is close to the epicenter, a remote gold mining town called Mongwalu.
5: The situation is currently very concerning, with active transmission ongoing everywhere around here in Mongwalu.
4: Dr. Esther Sterk is a tropical disease specialist for Doctors Without Borders in Mongwalu.
5: Every day there are many community deaths and suspected patients arriving at the hospital, which probably only is a small proportion of all cases at the moment. And one of the big challenges is the lack of diagnostics capacity, where often it takes many, many days before the laboratory results come out.
4: Added to that, health responders have been having a tough time with some of the residents. Most people in the town are poor and survive by clawing gold from the earth with crude tools. Many don't believe Ebola exists. Angry young men attacked Mongwalu Hospital several times last week, burning down isolation tents or trying to retrieve the dead bodies. Several suspected patients ran away during the chaos. Richard Lukudi is the hospital director. Local resistance to the Ebola response has been fierce, he says. Some parts of town have become no-go zones. Tracking contacts is almost impossible. People in the community here are dying every day, he says, but often out of view of health workers. It's a stark illustration of the challenges facing the Ebola response here. Ituri is one of the most complex places in Congo to operate. On a trip there last year, I found families packed into filthy displacement camps after fleeing militia violence. After decades of conflict, the health system here is a broken shell. Several people involved in the official effort who are not authorized to speak publicly told us the response to the outbreak is proceeding far too slowly. And that isn't helped by the fact that the central government in Kinshasa has restricted flights in and out of Bunia, Ituri's only city.
6: Ces ressources financières doivent être disponibles.
4: Ituri's military governor, General Johnny Luboya, has appealed for urgent aid and specialist support before it's too late. While international donors have pledged $500 million to the Ebola response, much of the work on the ground is only just beginning. And for many communities, help is arriving after the dead bodies are already being buried. For NPR News, I'm Emmett Livingstone in Kinshasa.

0: It's morning edition on WNYC. I'm Michael Hill. The New York Knicks are going to the NBA Finals and have a shot at winning their first championship in 53 years. 1973, when Richard Nixon was president. WNYC's Walter Wuthman reports, legions of fans are celebrating by taking to the streets, buying jerseys, and in some cases, getting Knicks tattoos.
1: Tattoo artist Esteban Cossi has a studio on the edge of Manhattan's Chinatown. It features a huge wall tapestry and a sleepy pit bull named Riley. Giovanni Mujica drove 30 miles from Merrick, Long Island, to be here on this rainy morning. Cossi jokes and asks if he's come in for a Brooklyn Nets tattoo.
2: What if that Brooklyn Nets tie, right?
3: Yeah, hell no. Hell no. I'm sorry if I... Hell no. Absolutely not.
1: Mujica says he's been thinking of getting a Knicks tattoo for a while, but the team's historically dominant playoff run inspired him to commit.
3: You know what? I guess this is the time, you know? This is the time to do it, you know? Pull the trigger.
1: And Mujica's not alone. Tattoo artists across the city say they've been flooded with requests for Knicks tattoos since the start of the playoffs last month. Some are getting full portraits of point guard Jalen Brunson. Others want the Statue of Liberty in a Knicks jersey. Mujica asks for something simpler, the Knicks logo in black and white on his right calf. Cossi fires up the tattoo machine and gets to work. Mujica says he draws life lessons from basketball. Take the Knicks' first game against the Cleveland Cavaliers in the Eastern Conference Finals. The team was down 22 points in the fourth quarter.
3: I was just like, they could come back. They've done it before, you know. It's near impossible, but, you know, it was like the Dumb and Dumber skit, so there's a chance, you know. I was just like, there's always a chance.
1: The Knicks tied the game. In the final seconds, one of the Cavs players tried to make one last shot. The ball hit the back rim and then bounced out.
3: After that, I did not worry. I was like, wow, you know, like that in and out. It was just like the basketball gods was like, this is Knicks season. This is our year. And I had to believe. And I was like, you know what? Time for the tat.
1: Mujica says the tattoo will remind him to never stay down and never count himself out of anything.
3: This is our redemption story. We're doing stuff that, you know, historically has never been done in the NBA. So, you know, let's end it with the championship.
1: Cossi finishes the final lines and wipes away the extra ink. Mujica hops up to see his new tattoo for the first time.
3: Oh, that's fire. Let's go. Let's go. Let's go Knicks, baby.
1: The Knicks' next game is Wednesday. It's the team's first trip to the finals in 27 years. Mujica says he's sure they're going to win. Walter Wuthman, WNYC News.
0: The Knicks are going to the NBA Finals for the first time since 1999, and we want to hear from you. What's your most cherished Knicks memory from the last 27 years? The good, the bad, and the very disappointing. Send us a short voice memo at yourvoice@wnyc.org. Please include your full name and where you live. And if you have photos you want to share, send those over too. We may play your comments on the air and post photos to social media.

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1: It's Morning Edition on WNYC. I'm Michael Hill. Thousands of New Yorkers are at imminent risk of losing their food assistance benefits next week. That's because the Trump administration's new work requirements for the SNAP program took effect earlier this year, and the grace period ends June 1st. That's next Monday. Joining us now to discuss the latest is WNYC's Karen Yee. Karen, remind us what's happening here. Why are so many food stamp recipients in danger of losing their benefits right now?
2: Well, the Supplemental Nutrition Assistance Program, or SNAP, has had a work requirement before, but New York has long been exempt from those rules. That's now changing in a pretty significant way. New York's waiver from existing work rules ended when congressional Republicans passed a measure last summer that was signed by President Trump. And under that, additional groups of people who were never subject to the rules before have to start proving that they are working, volunteering, or in school to hold on to their benefits for more than 3 months. Now, Republicans have said this is a way to curb waste and fraud and get more people working. But I spoke to Scott French. He's the administrator for the city's Human Resources Administration. And he says this is an attack on the safety net system.
3: Which means it is an attack on every single one of these individuals who relies on the social safety net. So it was never a question in our minds that we were going to do every single thing we could to help make sure people stayed on SNAP. And we continue to do it.
2: The rules apply to able-bodied people between 18 and 64 years old, which is a much higher age range than it used to be. And now new groups like veterans, homeless people, and those aging out of foster care are subject to the rules as well.
1: Now, June 1st, as we said, is Monday. Who's still in danger of having their benefits turned off?
2: The city estimates it's about 43,000 New Yorkers who haven't yet shown that they're complying with the rules or have proven they can be exempt because, say, a medical issue or a disability. And surprisingly, the largest percentage of those at risk are actually young men. The city says 40% of the people who haven't met the rules yet are between 18 to 30 years old, and 24% are between 18 to 24 years old, and overall, most of them are men.
1: Now, Karen, why is that?
2: I think, it's partly because young people just have fewer exemptions that they're eligible for. Like older adults may have a medical issue or a disability. And anecdotally, city workers who I've been speaking to say that they're finding young people maybe on their parents' SNAP cases and maybe just turning 18. So they're starting to navigate the requirements for themselves. Others are maybe graduating college or were doing an internship, some sort of transitioning between different stages of their lives. And some did see the notices, but didn't know how serious to take it or just aren't really great at that paperwork follow-up. And the city's still doing some analysis to figure out what's going on here as well.
1: What has the city been doing other than the analysis?
2: Well, my takeaway is that they're really trying to take on as much of the administrative burden on the back end just to make it easier for individuals who are having to navigate the rules and figure it out on their own. And the first step the city took was figuring out who this even applies to. Like I said, because work rules haven't been in place for years, people who maybe have a medical issue or a physical or developmental disability haven't had to document that with the city. And so what the city's Human Resources Administration did was to figure out, okay, who are the people that we know are exempt? Who has a medical issue that's maybe documented with the public hospital system? Who's enrolled with the public universities and could meet the education requirement? And really leveraging that city data that's available to start culling down the list of who could be marked as exempt or already complying. About 126,000 people have to meet these rules in the city. About 80,000 so far have complied. The mayor's office for public engagement has also gotten into the game and launched a door knocking campaign across the five boroughs. They're using lists of people who haven't responded to the city's letters about work requirements and encouraging them to take action. I did go out with a couple of door knockers last week, and I met city worker Judy Pepe, and he says people were really thankful that they were there.
4: Some people don't usually see government workers in the community like reaching out, knocking on doors. They actually have been getting notices, but they just thought it wasn't something of a big deal.
2: So thousands of doors. Mm-hmm. The city is also doing phone banking. They set up a partnership with the nonprofits to pool volunteer positions that could help folks comply. Even the mayor put out a little PSA on social media to target more young people.
1: So what happens if someone gets booted off the benefits? Is it permanent?
2: Well, the city says it's not over, and they're really urging people to get in touch with them, whether it's now or it's after June 1st. There are ways, you know, the city can work with you to help you comply. Even after you lose your benefits, you have options. Erin Dalton is the commissioner for the Department of Social Services, and she says she expects more people to reach out to the city once they realize their benefits have stopped.
5: I don't look forward to the day when anyone loses their benefits. It's not over. They can re-engage with us, and they should tell others how to work with us to comply. So it's the first opportunity for it to become real for people.
2: So there are 43,000 people who are at risk, and that number keeps changing. The city hopes that number keeps going down over the next couple of days. But the city's message is simple. Pick up their call, and if you miss it, call them back. It's never too late.
1: Mm. That's WNYC's Karen E. Karen, thank you for this.
2: Thanks, Michael.
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1: 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Let's check in with London and see what they're working on. 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
10: Good morning, WNYC. I'm Sean Lay. On today's News Hour, Israeli attacks in southern Lebanon as evacuation orders affect nearly 15% of the country, and Paul McCartney on how the media made him doubt his memories. That's BBC News Hour coming up at 9 on WNYC.
1: Low 70s on this Thursday morning with some sunshine in Soho. We'll have more clouds today, a high near 76 degrees, wind gusts to 26 miles an hour, and then tomorrow sunny and near 80, still gusty. Saturday, mostly sunny, near 70, still gusty. Then Sunday, sunshine in mid-70s, so a nice stretch here of some spring weather. Alternate side parking suspended, but we still must pay the parking meters. And taking a quick look at your subways this morning, multiple delays. Check before you go.
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11: From Marketplace, I'm Nova Safo. Good morning. Most companies are now using AI to help with hiring, about 90%, according to the World Economic Forum. But a new study from the Stanford Institute for Human-Centered AI finds that one such hiring tool, used by lots of companies, is often biased against Black and Asian applicants. Marketplace's Samantha Fields has more.
13: Anyone who's been job searching knows it's rough out there. Companies aren't posting many jobs, and when they do, they get tons of applications.
14: They almost have to use an algorithm in some way to be able to look through the number of applications that are coming in.
13: Sarah Banna at Chapman University says the AI tool she and her study co-authors looked at screens applicants by having them play behavioral video games. She says the company behind it actively tries to eliminate bias.
14: But what we find is they still end up with racial bias in the algorithm.
13: The AI discriminated against Black applicants in about 25% of jobs and against Asian applicants in about 15% of jobs. This is a tool that many companies are using. So Kathleen Creel, a co-author at Northeastern University, says if you apply to 5 different places,
15: it could be that the same system is actually screening your resume at all 5 of those. And so these 5 supposedly independent chances are no longer independent.
13: This is a real problem, says Alok Mehta at the Center for Strategic and International Studies.
16: Unless companies take steps to really include human review and manage how these systems are being deployed internally, they're going to replicate patterns all across industry.
13: And people who are already marginalized in hiring could be marginalized even further. I'm Samantha Fields for Marketplace.
11: Let's do the numbers. While more strikes between the U.S. and Iran are sending oil prices right back up this morning, Brent crude is up 2% at $96 per barrel. Overnight, the Hang Seng Index in Hong Kong fell 1.25%. Dow, S&P, and NASDAQ futures are pointing down, but just marginally at about 0.1% each.
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11: The Federal Reserve's preferred measure of inflation just came out, the Personal Consumption Expenditures Price Index. It shows April prices up 3.8% on an annual basis. That's as expected and hotter than inflation in March. Excluding food and energy, core prices in April rose 3.3%. Before the Iran war, about a third of the world's fertilizer that's shipped by sea moved through the Strait of Hormuz. And in the last 3 months, fertilizer prices have risen between 30 and 50%, according to the American Farm Bureau Federation. There were fears early on during the war that such increases would force farmers to plant less. So we're checking in with economist Faith Parham of the Farm Bureau to see how things have shaked out. Good morning.
17: Good morning.
11: So the latest outlook from the Agriculture Department for this year projects that wheat production will be down, corn and rice production down. How much of that do you think is because of the Iran war disruptions?
17: So this first survey they do with farmers is done right at the end of February and beginning of March. So we might be seeing some changes in planting due to the conflict in Iran. And so when June comes around, they'll do their June acreage report. That's when farmers will tell us what they actually planted and not just what they intended to plant. We might see some more changes there. Soybeans are less nitrogen intensive, so they require less fertilizer. So we might see more shift to those soybean acres.
11: A lot of what farmers here grow are global commodities. So from the consumer perspective, if yields are affected globally, what does that mean for consumers and what should they be expecting either this fall or early next year?
17: So it's because these are global commodities, you know, things like barley, corn, and wheat, all these, you know, used in some sort of production. If there is a global shortfall and we see yields really dropping in other countries, we will see those prices go higher, which could translate to higher food prices. But it is really early to tell. We'll have to see what yields coming out of the rest of the world look like when their crop season ends. Really, also a big thing, too, is fuel prices. Agriculture is a very trucking intensive industry. So higher diesel prices will make, you know, things more expensive for the farmer. We've seen farm margins in the negative for the last 3 years going on 4. So it'll continue to strain that farm economy, but also just be more expensive to move those products.
11: And what accounts for the losses prior to the disruptions caused by the Iran war?
17: So record high production expenses. Since the COVID-19 pandemic, we've seen a wave of inflation that really hasn't subsided in ag input costs. Things like the seed, the fertilizer, the chemicals they use, their equipment, all of these things, labor has become really expensive for farmers across the country. And all of those production expenses continue to add up while farmers continue to get paid very little for their crops. So farmers are price takers. So just because their production expenses are going up doesn't mean they get to charge more for their commodity. They just have to accept that global price for it. And so we've seen losses across the farming community.
11: Are you seeing, you know, more consolidation, more people choosing to leave farming completely?
17: Yes, so we have seen an increase in the number of farm bankruptcies, but also farm closures. Farm bankruptcies are only for folks that make the majority of their money farming, and most of our farms across the country are dual income households, or they work other jobs to make the farming math out. So we've seen an increase of farm closures. And what we're also seeing is more and more kids that don't want to come back to the farm after leaving school. Right now, the economic situation is very bleak, and so it's harder and harder to get those young folks back to the farm to continue those family farms. So we've seen, you know, 6-7 generation farms, you know, close their gate and sell. Most of this land is staying in agriculture, not all of it, but most of it. But we're again seeing more consolidation into larger operations. We are seeing families combine to, you know, incorporate and have bigger family farms to make sure that they can stay afloat.
11: Faith Parham is an economist with the American Farm Bureau Federation. Thank you very much.
17: Thank you.
11: I'm Nova Safo with the Marketplace Morning Report. 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

0: The BBC News Hour is next, and then it's the Brian Lehrer Show. Democratic strategist and former New York Senator Daniel Squadron talks about the role of state legislatures in redistricting fights happening now. That's at 10. Low 70s and sunny now, high of 76 today and gusty.
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2: Welcome to NewsHour from the BBC World Service. I'm Sean Lay. As the head of the World Health Organization calls for an immediate ceasefire to help deal with the Ebola outbreak in eastern DRC, we'll hear an upbeat assessment from one of his senior colleagues.
3: And we're fairly confident that in the next couple of days, a week max, we will be on top of this situation and do what we really know how to do.
2: Israel has continued to intensify bombing in southern Lebanon, with huge areas of the south under mass evacuation orders. Also today, the worlds of fashion and tennis collide.
4: Very frilly, very striking, but very, very glittery.
2: Our one player is lighting up the French Open by dressing like the Eiffel Tower at night. And Paul McCartney on how watching archive footage of his time in the Beatles challenged his memories. All that and more after the news.
5: BBC News with Govinda Gill. US Central Command has accused Iran of a dangerous violation of the ceasefire by launching a ballistic missile at Kuwait. Tehran said it had targeted US bases there in retaliation for a US missile strike on Iran. Yolanda Nell has the latest from the region.
6: It's the second time this week that the ceasefire has really looked extremely shaky. And we've had the Iranian Foreign Ministry a while ago condemning this US strike on the Iranian port of Bandar Abbas, saying that it had carried out a response earlier attacking a US airbase. That's in Kuwait, it seems, because earlier Kuwait, which has got a large US airbase, it's an important strategic ally of the US in the region. ITA was reporting that it was intercepting drone and missile attacks.
5: The Israeli military says it carried out a strike in the Lebanese capital, Beirut. Images from the city's southern suburbs show thick smoke billowing from buildings. Israeli media say the strike was targeting the missile commander of a militia linked to Hezbollah and Iran. Distraught parents have gathered at a girls' boarding school in Kenya, where 16 children died after a fire broke out in a dormitory early on Thursday. More than 70 other students were injured in the blaze in the Rift Valley town of Gilgil. Thomas Mukwana reports from the scene.
7: Here at the school compound, hundreds of parents rushed in fear to pick up their daughters, hoping they're alive. While some walked out in relief holding their children, others looked for answers, fearing the worst. Local politicians have called for investigations into the cause of the fire, with police officers and firefighters still searching the scene. This tragedy adds to the list of similar fire tragedies in schools in Kenya. In 2024, 21 boys died at a fire in a primary school.
5: The World Health Organization says it's strengthening laboratory capacity in the Democratic Republic of the Congo as part of its response to the Ebola outbreak. Its director general says a partnership with the National Medical Research Organization there will speed up testing. Emery Makomeno reports from Kinshasa.
8: Dr. Tedros Adhanom Ghebreyesus's agenda includes high-level talks in Kinshasa on response coordination. After that, he's expected to travel to Ituri province, the center of the outbreak. The WHO has warned of the serious challenges in trying to contain the spread of the Budibungu strain of Ebola in the DRC, including the ongoing armed conflicts in some affected areas.
5: Italy's declared a red heatwave alert for the cities of Rome, Bologna, Florence and Turin. It's part of a wider pattern across Western Europe, with thermometers in Britain, France, Portugal and Spain close to over 30 degrees Celsius. World news from the BBC.
0: On WNYC, the Justice Department has opened an investigation into whether longtime advice columnist E. Jean Carroll lied during the course of civil litigation against Donald Trump, who Carroll says sexually assaulted her in a Manhattan department store 30 years ago. That's according to a person familiar with the matter who is not authorized to publicly discuss an ongoing inquiry and spoke today on the condition of anonymity. Lawyers for Carroll have not responded to requests for comment from the Associated Press. The Justice Department has opened a series of investigations into perceived adversaries of the Republican president. The person says the perjury investigation is being led by the Federal Prosecutor's Office in Chicago. Much more to come on this during the day on WNYC. The New York State budget is finally done 8 weeks after it was due. WNYC's John Campbell reports lawmakers finished approving it last night.
9: The $268.5 billion spending plan includes many of Governor Hochul's top priorities. That includes a rollback of the state's climate change goals, which the governor says would have hiked prices for consumers. But it's the tardiest state budget since 2010, and the fifth straight on Hochul's watch that's been late. The governor pointed a finger at the legislature.
10: They have a lot of questions, a lot of changes, and a lot of input. That's part of the process. So, but I would have been happy to be done April 1st.
9: Lawmakers say the governor's to blame. They take issue with her cramming policy proposals into budget talks.
0: Alternate site parking suspended, but we still must pay the parking meters on this Muslim holiday. And taking a look at your commute this morning, those subways, we've had some delays this morning, still some delays, multiple delays, so check before you go. Low 70s now with sunshine, increasing clouds on this Thursday, a high in the mid-70s, strong winds. Tomorrow, sunny and near 80 and still gusty.
2: Hello to you. Welcome to NewsHour, live from London in the studios of the BBC World Service. I'm Sean Lay. Half an hour from now, we'll hear from Lebanon as Israel's military warns tens of thousands of people in the south that they should leave their homes. Also, the misogynistic Manosphere in Kenya. And what's been your favourite sound of the year so far? Here's one contender. Sounds like something out of a science fiction movie. Find out what that sound really is a little later in NewsHour. We begin, though, in the Democratic Republic of Congo, the DRC. Since it was first identified barely a fortnight ago there, there have been 10 confirmed and 223 suspected deaths in the latest outbreak of Ebola. But suspected cases pushes the number of people likely to have contracted the Bundibugyo strain nearer to 1,000. The Director General of the World Health Organization, the WHO, Dr. Tedros Adhanom Ghebreyesus, is due in the DRC Thursday. He's warned that the collision of disease and conflict could be catastrophic. The conflict is the insurgency involving the M23 rebel group and government troops. It's a brutal war, it's been waged for years, and it's led to the forced displacement of thousands of civilians. For a virus which spreads through person-to-person contact, the chaos of war is an added complication as medics try to isolate and treat those infected. I've been speaking to Dr. Chikwe Ihagwazu. He is Executive Director of the WHO's Health Emergency Programme. He spoke to NewsHour from the DRC's capital, Kinshasa, and I asked him how medics are approaching the problem in the worst-hit areas in the east of the DRC.
3: The area in Ituri, North Kivu, South Kivu, very challenged with historical conflicts. But also to say, this is a vibrant, Bunia is a vibrant town, thriving commerce, travel, bustling population. So with a weak health system, and that system was not sufficiently prepared to detect these cases on time, given also there's a new species of the Ebola virus. Having said that, over the last couple of days, colleagues from the World Health Organization, our partners, several others working are working very hard to support the country now. We have scaled up the response, scaled up the testing, building up care and treatment facilities across several hospitals. And we're fairly confident that in the next couple of days, a week max, we will be on top of this situation and do what we really know how to do. And colleagues in the DRC actually know how to do very well. This is their 17th outbreak. And with the efforts going on, I'm sure we'll be on top of this very soon.
2: Well, that's encouraging to hear. But I mean, there are some practical problems. You've already alluded to one of them, which is the very porous borders between the Democratic Republic of Congo, South Sudan and Uganda. Yeah. I mean, Uganda, for example, on Wednesday closed the airport. That's one way. But there are a lot of people who travel happily and regularly across land borders, don't they? I mean, it's going to be quite difficult to control that kind of population exchange, isn't it?
3: It is difficult, no doubt about that. But remember, we've done this temporarily. It's a tough context. What makes Bunia and the area great is also their biggest challenge in terms of travel, trade, activity, the entrepreneurial energy. And those that have been exported to the Uganda have basically gone seeking care. So we understand what the challenges are. Mm. Now it's a diligent approach. Our strategy with Ebola is always the same, to find all the chains of transmission, find cases, follow up all their contacts, isolate their contacts, and create a whole chain of activities to prevent spread. The challenge here is not losing the community. If we move too quickly, we lose the community. So we have to move quickly, but with the community. So the community needs to think like epidemiologists, and the epidemiologists need to work with the community. Sometimes a tricky balance to find, but that's really at the heart of our response at the moment.
2: I was struck by the reports earlier this week of people attacking hospitals because they couldn't get their families, their loved ones' bodies back in order to bury them. Now, given this is the 17th outbreak of Ebola in half a century, it may surprise some people that there is still that level of misunderstanding about the disease among the ordinary population. Yeah. How do you overcome that?
3: Yeah, that's really what I was speaking about building trust. You know, funerals are very important to all of us, anywhere you live in the world. And we have to always respect societal norms. We've developed a strategy called safe and dignified funerals so that we can do it safely, but also respect the norms in the community. You know, the DRC is a huge country, and this virus pops up in different villages, different towns over the years. So 17 might sound like a large number, but for a country the size of DRC is actually a drop in the ocean. So yes, the beginning is always tough. It's always traumatic to see people being buried the way we have to safely. But, you know, we're on top of this. These were a few isolated events. We're working extremely hard with the community, with their leaders, with religious leaders in the different communities around Ituri, North Kivu, and a bit in South Kivu, to make sure that we work together, hand in hand, glove in glove, and I'm sure that we will get ahead of this. The beginnings of every Ebola outbreak are tough, but right now we are well on the way to working with colleagues together, and we will get ahead of this.
2: At the moment, you're some way away from the epicenter of the outbreak, but one thing we do know is that there is conflict going on there between the government troops and the M23 rebel group. Is there any indication that you are aware of at the World Health Organization that there are meaningful contacts, that there are developing ways in which the rebels and the government troops can be persuaded to cooperate in this health crisis rather than continue the fighting?
3: Yeah, I'm in Kinshasa at the moment. I'm headed to Bunia tomorrow. Before going, we're here meeting with government officials, meeting with UN agencies, our different partners. The message is clear, asking for a truce, asking for ceasefire, asking for everyone to lay down their arms. We're fighting a common enemy.
2: Of course.
3: And our role is to support them through this.
2: All of what you say is admirable and understandable, but my question is the same one. Are the M23 rebels going to cooperate, even if the government cooperates, with dealing with this health crisis? Because if they're going to carry on fighting, your medical staff are going to be limited in what they can do in those areas.
3: You're absolutely right. But the Director General's message, which I 100% endorse, is to find a way of using this crisis to find a pathway to peace.
2: That is Dr. Chikwe Ihakwazu, who is Executive Director of the WHO's Health Emergencies Programme. And whilst we were listening to that interview, the Africa Centres for Disease Control has just announced that the number of confirmed Ebola cases in neighbouring Uganda has increased to 8. Now, masculinity influences are spreading across the world, generating big money for the most successful creators. A BBC Eye investigation has found that Andrew Kibe, Kenya's biggest voice in what's called the Manosphere, is using misogyny and rage bait to make money from his followers. Critics say Manosphere content is fueling a gender divide and doing real harm. The BBC's global disinformation reporter Jackie Wakefield has been investigating.
11: We travelled to a club in a small town in western Kenya to see what young people think of Andrew Kibe, Kenya's biggest Manosphere influencer.
12: I love our Kibe brand, the branding.
11: Ryan is 20 years old and lives in Bondo.
12: I've been raised by a single mom, so most of my teachings, I get them from Andrew Kibe, from masculinity to growth to personal development. Yeah, he's like a father role to me. There's a book that he released called The 28th Commandment.
13: And yeah. What does it say? Can you
12: explain? Saying that a woman is never your friend.
13: Okay.
12: Yeah, a woman is never your friend.
14: Missing something in your life? Wake up with us.
15: Good morning.
11: Andrew Kibe is a former radio host who, around the time of the COVID pandemic, turned into a content creator. He's tripled his followers in just a few years with the same misogyny and anti-feminist views you hear in the global manosphere.
16: Women lie all the time.
11: In 2023, he was suspended from YouTube. It's believed for misogynistic content. I interviewed Kibe before and asked him if he knew what misogyny is. He had to look it up.
16: Where is it? Misogynist. A person who dislikes, despises, or is strongly prejudiced against women. Who in the world is like that? No man hates a woman. We love you. We are like gods to you. Worship us.
11: Why not just respect both ways?
16: How do I respect somebody I want to sleep with? The word respect is useless to a woman. I shouldn't respect you. I mean, when I look at you, you're a sexual being.
11: On TikTok alone, hashtag Andrew Kibe has had 530 million views. At a university in western Kenya, male students have been waiting for hours for Kibe to arrive. They're mostly aged between 18 and 21.
17: You guys all read the book?
18: Yeah.
11: But some of the female students objected to Kibe's visit.
19: I totally disagree with Kibe's content. Like one of my classmates, this boy, he has been influenced by Kibe's content. He can't socialize with any lady in our class.
20: I can say it's getting worse. For those who follow Kibe's teachings, they'll find them saying ladies are less capable. That's really hurting us as ladies, because we all believe that we are capable of everything.
11: Professor Owino Okech, gender, sexuality and security academic, says there are real-world consequences.
21: We are ending up with a society of young men who are being fed the idea that the only way to be a man is to be violent. That's a real-world consequence in terms of the next generation of men in our society who will end up leading our countries and propagating these same ideas into the laws and policies of how our countries are governed.
11: Kenya has seen a rise in the number of cases of femicide, women killed because they're women. It doesn't mean influencers are to blame, but words matter. Kibe invited us to come along on his book tour. The book's subtitle is A Journey into Manhood, and he said he wrote it because men today are lost. After 4 days following him, it's time to talk to him.
20: Do you think it's fun when you speak to women in the way that you speak to women?
16: I don't speak to women.
20: Well, yeah, I guess you don't, because the other day at the uni, you walked past a couple and you spoke to the young man asking if you could have, a go with the young woman next to him, his girlfriend.
16: Yeah.
20: Do you think that's an appropriate way to speak about women? I mean, you didn't even address her.
16: No, I didn't speak about her. I spoke to him. I told him, hey, listen, because I know you in campus cannot hold on to that girl of yours. I know. Right? So please make sure when you're done, you holler at your dog. It was a joke, though. Everybody there saw it as a joke. The only person who wasn't laughing was him.
20: So he didn't see it as a joke, then?
16: Yeah, but to hell with him. Who cares about him? You're asking me the wrong questions. I don't like your questions. I think I'm done.
20: Okay.
16: Thank you.
2: Andrew Kibe talking to the BBC's Jackie Wakefield.
0: It's 9:19 and this is WNYC. 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Democratic strategist and former New York State Senator Daniel Squadron talks about the role of state legislatures in the redistricting fights happening now. 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Low 70s with sunshine, increasing clouds, a high of 76, gusty today.
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2: I'm Sean Lay, coming to you live from the BBC studios in London. The foam deployed by firefighters can be, and often is, a lifesaver. But the Australian government is now suing one of the world's biggest suppliers because of the chemicals it says the foam has left behind. The Attorney General from the federal government in Canberra, Michelle Rowland, has launched a $1.43 billion lawsuit against the US company 3M. At the heart of the claim is what are described as forever chemicals. The Defence Ministry says it's removed around 200,000 tonnes of per- and polyfluoroalkyl substances known by the acronym PFAS. So what are forever chemicals and what are the prospects for the court case? I've been talking to Stephanie Metzger, who is a policy advisor at the Royal Society of Chemistry in the UK.
22: PFAS are a group of chemicals. There's probably over 10,000 different kinds. They are used for many different applications because they have a lot of really useful properties. So they're very durable. They are non-stick, slippery. They're heat resistant, water resistant, oil resistant. And these properties make them extremely useful both for consumer products, things in our everyday lives, but also for high-tech applications and for manufacturing and for things like defense. But also the fact that these chemicals are so durable, the way their chemical formula and makeup is, means that they last for an extremely long time. And if they get out into the environment or if they get into wildlife or into our bodies, they can build up over time and some of them can cause harm.
2: Right. I want to talk about kind of health implications in a moment, but given that the Australian government is suing over the remedial cost it said it had to deal with for cleaning up the impact on the environment, what sort of things would that have been?
22: When the firefighting foams, I believe they were looking at, the firefighting foams are used. And of course, when you spray firefighting foam out of its canister, or out of its hose, it gets into the environment. You can't really clean it back up. So it goes into the ground. It can get into the soils and into the groundwater. And what happens is it can spread around in the environment and contaminate both the soil. It can get into wildlife. So we have good studies that show many different kinds of wildlife all over the world do have levels of some PFAS in their bodies. As well as then get into our systems, whether that is via contaminating our drinking water or getting into our food system, for example. And so ultimately, that's where those health effects do stem from, is via us being exposed via primarily our water and our food over time.
2: The federal government in Australia actually 3 years ago paid out $132 million worth of money to about 30,000 claimants, people who said they'd been exposed to the chemicals that had leached into groundwater around military bases where the firefighting foam had been used. What do we know about PFAS chemicals' potential impact on human health?
22: Well, in the past, the types of PFAS that were used in these firefighting foams, they are some of the best studied ones that we have. So like I mentioned, PFAS are a very large group of chemicals. And we know that some of them, we have well studied some of them. We know that they have impacts on our health, such as causing issues in our kidneys and our livers, thyroid problems, high cholesterol, potential infertility, and testicular cancer. But of course, those ones are a small amount of the group. group that are potentially out there. We know that some PFAS also are likely fine, but there's a large group that we haven't studied. But in terms of the ones that are in the firefighting foams, these historically are likely to be PFOS and PFOA, PFOS and PFOA. And there's a lot of acronyms in this in this issue. Those two kinds of PFAS do have these documented health effects. And in fact, even the WHO declared that PFOA is a carcinogen. And so this is, you know, a really big signal that if you were exposed heavily to the systems where these firefighting foams may have gotten into the drinking water, for example, if you were heavily exposed over the years, that does mean that you might be at risk at having a higher than average load of these kinds of PFAS in your body, and that over time you may start to see some of these effects. But of course, you know, the effects happen over years and years of exposure. So that's why, you know, the residents are concerned, because these foams have been used for a long time.
2: That's Stephanie Metzger from the Royal Society of Chemistry. The company told us 3M has never manufactured PFAS in Australia and ceased sales of the products at issue in Australia around two decades ago. Despite this, the Department of Defence continued to use PFAS-containing firefighting foams for nearly two decades longer, as noted in a recent Legislative Committee report. We will defend ourselves against these claims through the legal process. It's 70 years since Paul McCartney wrote his first song, but his enthusiasm for composition apparently remains undiminished. It's more than half a century since the Beatles broke up, and he's now on his 20th solo album. Ahead of tomorrow's release of The Boys on Dungeon Lane, he shared this reflective mood with our music correspondent, Mark Savage.
1: One of my recent tricks is to find any weird chord that I don't even know what it is. So anyway, I just went...
4: Paul McCartney's on the sofa in his office in Soho, showing me how he started writing the first song of his new album.
1: I changed the top note, that note, put it there. And I made a kind of more reasonable chord, and then... So we had a three-chord sequence. And so that started the whole thing. But I got lucky, because I don't know what that chord is.
4: As he plays the guitar, I notice his phone face down on the table in front of us, and on the case is a colourful photograph from a family holiday.
6: Together forever.
4: Is that the family?
1: Yeah, that's my grandkids.
4: Oh, nice.
1: Take a look. Four of Stella's and four of Mary's, and they're all very bright. Yale, Brown, NYU, and Yale.
4: And do you spoil them? Are you an indulgent granddad?
1: Yep.
4: Yeah?
6: We talked about guitars and rock and roll.
4: Family and friends are the central themes of McCartney's new album.
6: It was a good way to get to know you.
4: Going right back to his childhood in post-war Liverpool.
1: I think because the war had ended, all my uncles and aunties and my parents were so relieved. It was piano, it was music, it was jokes. I mean, one thing just comes to mind now. One of them sort of saying to the other, do you have a pension with your job? Have you got a pension? Oh, yeah. Well, that was like something very special.
4: And brand new, I imagine.
1: Probably.
4: Yeah. Do you have a pension?
1: I managed to scrape one together now.
6: Let's carry on making ripples in a pond. We'll see how far.
4: McCartney has been in archival mode for the last couple of years, with a documentary about his 1970s band Wings and the Get Back film, which re-evaluated the making of the Beatles' final album.
23: The best bit of us always has been and always will be is when we're backs against the wall. All we've got is us.
1: It was great to go back to that, because I had a strange view of the period, because it was business hell. And I was blamed for a lot of things. I was blamed for the breakup of the Beatles, and I had to sort of shoulder all of that stuff, even though I knew it wasn't true. But when I saw the film, I thought, oh no, I'm not like that at all. I'm trying to make a record. I'm trying to encourage these guys to be as great as they are. It took a weight off my mind.
4: Well, isn't it funny, though, how the press coverage kind of changed your own memories of the events?
1: Yeah. It changed my attitude to me. I thought, OK, I'm overbearing. Yeah, I can be like that. That sort of stuff does affect you, I think.
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3: It's the BBC News Hour on WNYC. 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Here are the headlines. The U.S. military has accused Iran of violating a ceasefire after Kuwait reported it thwarted a missile attack. U.S. Central Command says Kuwait intercepted missiles launched by Iran late last night. The U.S. and Iran have exchanged strikes throughout the week despite ongoing negotiations to end the war. In other news this morning, the Justice Department has opened a perjury investigation into whether longtime advice columnist E. Jean Carroll lied during the course of civil litigation against Donald Trump. Carroll says Trump sexually assaulted her in a Manhattan department store 30 years ago. That's according to a person familiar with the matter who was not authorized to publicly discuss an ongoing inquiry and spoke today on condition of anonymity. Lawyers for Carroll have not responded to requests for comment from the Associated Press. Deadly subway surfing keeps happening across the five boroughs, and the NYPD says stolen transit keys, MTA gear, and social media are fueling it. WNYC's Charles Lane reports.
4: NYPD Transit Chief Joseph Galata says subway surfing has turned into an organized online subculture, something bigger than just posting videos, and something parents and guardians ought to look out for.
5: It's much more than that. It's almost a community among these kids. Look for the telltale signs. You see transit keys, skeleton keys, keys that don't look right. Those used to open the train.
4: The NYPD says since 2023, nearly 80 people caught riding outside of the train have been carrying MTA keys. Some were taken off conductors and some were bought on Amazon.
3: The MTA did not respond to request for comment. Mid-70s with sunshine, increasing clouds, a high near 76, wind gusts to 26 miles an hour. Tomorrow sunny, near 80, still gusty.
6: Welcome back to NewsApp. How much do you pay for a cup of coffee? It can easily cost $6 in Western cities as a coffee bean price shock caused by tariffs and climate events collides with changing consumer taste. Will prices ever come down again? Our economics editor, Faisal Islam, has sent us this report from Turin in northern Italy.
7: I'm standing in front of what looks like a sort of locomotive train engine, which is in fact the first espresso machine from Moriondo, 1884. At that point, it becomes a staple drink in Italy and a drink of the masses, a cheap drink. And it's been like that for decades since. But in recent years, that price point has increased. And it does raise the question, how do you deal when a price shock comes through an industry? Does it change it forever? This is a pretty good place to find out.
8: Welcome in the museum, in Lavazza Museum, and now I lead you.
7: I've come here to meet Giuseppe Lavazza. His great-grandfather launched the famous coffee brand 130 years ago. Giuseppe is now chairman of the business.
9: Complexity and troubles.
7: I begin by asking him what's causing the current volatility in the coffee market.
9: This kind of business has been affected for many years by climate effects. So when we saw a frost in Brazil in 2021 after COVID, the effect was devastating, and the tension on prices lasted for about 4 years. And then the inflation, record price, geopolitical crisis, the Suez Canal, now another big crisis, another war, President Trump tariffs. Yeah. So really, we went through incredible difficulties.
7: A long list of troubles have combined to create a perfect storm.
9: Every day we saw the coffee prices going up, going up, going up, breaking records. Speculation, of course, stepped into the business and started to ride this great opportunity, exactly as happened in cocoa, the same.
7: It's not just the financiers playing the markets.
10: part of Vietnamese coffee farmers' daily ritual

0: now involves the 4:30 a.m. morning app check of the Robusta futures price in Vietnamese dong. Farmers that could harvest enjoyed extraordinary windfalls from last year's prices and are storing hundreds of thousands of bags of coffee, which otherwise would have been exported. Even aside from the weather, President Trump's tariff roller coaster saw extra taxes applied to the world's biggest coffee producers before the White House saw the very visible impact on US domestic coffee prices and rode back. Prices have settled down from peaks, but still at much higher levels. So is the £5 latte a temporary aberration in our cups we can now forget about?
1: Not yet, unfortunately. We have to wait for at least a couple of years because we need two big crops from Brazil and from Vietnam arriving on the market. That's going to create a different market condition, more stability, more visibility long term, and so the chance, of course, of rebalancing the value all over the supply chain.
2: Giuseppe Lavazza ending that report by Faisal Islam in Turin.

0: You're listening to NewsHour from the BBC in London. That sound of a strike this morning in the southern city of Tyre, as Israel targeting its defence forces say Hezbollah infrastructure conducted an aerial bombardment. The Lebanese authorities say at least 11 people have been killed. On Wednesday, Israel declared all areas south of the Zarani River, about 40 kilometres from the border, a combat zone and told tens of thousands of residents to evacuate, giving them 2 hours to get out. Najat Oun Saliba is an independent member of Lebanon's parliament.
1: We don't understand why Israel has been escalating in such a way that has been continuing to kill a lot more people than it has in the past few weeks. This is not acceptable, this is not explained, and Israel continues to ask more and more villages to leave their homes, while when they leave their homes, they smash the complete village. They leave no life behind them.
0: That's Najat Oun Saliba, an MP. Well, just under 15% of Lebanon is now subject to what the Israel Defence Forces, the IDF, call evacuation orders. We asked the IDF for an interview. We voiced up part of the statement they sent us in response.
2: Since the ceasefire, the IDF has issued advance warnings to the civilian population for its protection in areas where military operations against Hezbollah are anticipated. These warnings are issued in accordance with the law of armed conflict and as part of the IDF's obligation to mitigate harm to civilians to the maximum extent possible. In some cases, repeated warnings have been issued in order to expand the scope of warning and further reduce the risk of harm. It should be emphasised that these warnings are not binding evacuation orders and the IDF does not enforce their implementation. They are recommendations intended to help civilians protect themselves by temporarily distancing themselves from areas of hostilities without depriving them of the ability to return.
0: A statement from the Israeli Defence Forces. Let's talk now to Karim Shuhayeb, who is from the Associated Press News Agency based in the Lebanese capital, Beirut. Karim, thanks for being with us. What do we know about what's happening at the moment in the south of the country?
3: Israel over the past few days announced that it was going to expand the scope of its operations in Lebanon, and this apparently comes after Hezbollah launched many drone attacks on Israeli troops that are in Lebanon and northern Israel. This also comes just a day before Lebanese and Israeli military officials are set to hold very important talks tomorrow in Washington. Now, what we have witnessed over the past couple of days is that Israeli troops that are already in southern Lebanon are pushing deeper into the country. They have crossed the Litani River and are clashing with Hezbollah on some villages there. But what has been most striking has been the intense airstrikes taking place in the coastal city of Tyre and in the southern city of Nabatiye. This is basically the most intense few days in a long time. Lebanon and Israel are technically in a ceasefire since April 17th, but the kind of violence you've seen today and the intensity of the airstrikes is something that we have not seen in well over a month.
0: There are reports of shelters that can't cope with the numbers of people in the affected areas. What have you been able to deduce about the ability of the infrastructure to hold up with the numbers of people who've been displaced?
3: Certainly one of the biggest sort of byproducts of this conflict has been the humanitarian crisis that Lebanon, already with a cash-strapped government and little resources, is struggling to respond to. Within the first few weeks of the war in March, over a million people, Lebanese, were displaced. And even after this, you know, this nominal ceasefire agreement, the majority of people couldn't go home, whether it was because they couldn't access the areas or because they couldn't fix their houses or out of fear. So a lot of people are still in these public schools turned shelters. A lot of people have pitched tents on the streets in Beirut. There are some almost like informal tented encampments in some areas. The recent widespread warnings yesterday is definitely going to increase that. We don't know exactly how many people have fled all the way to Beirut from the south, but we know that some people have left their homes as well. There's a lot of traffic on the coastal highway leading here. But certainly this is going to cause a lot of strain on already delicate situation in the country.
0: And what about in Beirut itself? What's the latest where you are?
3: So Beirut, before the ceasefire, was struck quite frequently in the heart of the capital. Just, you know, a couple of hours ago, Israel did strike a southern suburb of Beirut. This is the second time this month. We're not sure exactly who they targeted. This was a strike that came without warning. And when that happens, it means they've probably targeted someone. The capital obviously has been spared from these widespread strikes. However, we hear Israeli drones and jets over our heads quite frequently. And there's a lot of displaced people who are here, and the situation is quite tense. A lot of people are very concerned that with this intensification of attacks taking place, that it could eventually reach the capital again. And we can go back to a situation which resembled the peak of the war in late March or early April, when Israel would strike the capital very frequently.
0: It's in many ways sounds like a ceasefire that's a ceasefire more in the breach than in the observance of it.
3: It is definitely a very tricky ceasefire, and in many seats it's just a ceasefire in name only. Now, when the ceasefire did first go into effect, it was an initial quiet period. The Israeli military said that it was not going to withdraw from its areas that it was operating in southern Lebanon, but over time there were low-level sort of clashes and eventually spiraled to where we're at right now. That being said, the official ceasefire has been extended several times during these meetings. The hope is that once the talks have that military component, which is going to take place tomorrow, that there'll be conversations about things like Hezbollah disarmament, Israeli troop withdrawal. It's a very complicated situation. This is why the Lebanese government is trying to have a full-on ceasefire before going into this detail.
0: Karim Shuhayeb in the Associated Press offices in Beirut. Thanks very much for talking to us. Just what would be your sound of the year so far? Might it be a sound of war, the buzz of something technological, or maybe something in nature's soundscape? The Radiophonic Institute, which champions innovation in sound and music in the UK, has just announced its latest sound of the year. Matthew Herbert, a musician and producer who founded the Institute, has been telling me about the entries and the winner.
4: The sound of the year started about 5 years ago. This is our fifth year, and it's really a way to just try and listen more consciously. We've only had the recorded sound really since the invention of wax cylinders and record players and tapes and things like that, which is just over 100 years really, you know, 130 years or so. Something like the sound of the years is about trying to preserve and to draw attention to sounds that we do hear and maybe don't always notice or may have never heard.
0: Let's go through some of the sounds that you considered as possible sounds of the year. One is a grim sound, isn't it? A sound that was recorded in a garden by someone called Shaheen Pamani, and it's a sound that for many will fill them with terror.

0: So this was recorded in a private garden outside of Tehran this year. And there's something extraordinary going on in this sound, I think, as well, which is it's not just, we're not just listening to one thing, we're not just listening to bombing, but we're hearing a number of things going on. So we're hearing the bombing at a distance, which has a kind of an interesting thing because we're listening at it from a distance as well. But you can also hear a kind of distress in the natural sounds, like birds are distressed too. And whilst it appears to be one sound, it's actually quite a sort of layered narrative of different sounds going on.
1: Now, one of the other options was a sound that lots of people won't have had the opportunity to hear, but it's, one could almost call it not just the sound of the year, but potentially the sound of the future. And this one was recorded by Mullah Divyak. Tell us about this.
0: Inside a data centre, and it's a very kind of grim mechanical electromagnetic noises, and there's increasingly complaints by people living near new data centres and things about the sounds that they make.
1: The BBC had something called the Radiophonic Workshop. One of its jobs was to create the sounds of the future for science fiction, for programmes like Doctor Who. And they were often sounds like that. They were often rather repetitive, yeah. Right? They kind of got in your head like soundworms. And they kind of gave you an uncomfortable feeling, as a feeling of dread, and you weren't quite sure why.
0: Something that Radiophonic Workshop were particularly good at, you know, started in the 1950s, right at the beginning of sort of synthesizers and electronical noises, and it was very much looked down upon by the music department at the BBC, and the majority of their work was from the drama department for exactly the kind of reasons that you're talking about. I'm actually the director of the new Radiophonic Workshop, and the Sound of the Year Awards has grown out of that

0: this was recorded by Tom Fisher, and it's the sound of tree hopper insects, and he modified a contact microphone. This is a microphone that you're physically attached to a source rather than held at a distance, and he attached it to a stalk of a plant. And
1: it must be tiny and very lightweight.
0: Yes, very, very small, very sensitive, and you lose some of the high frequencies, so it's quite muffled, but you sort of get like, hello, you know, kind of really, it really feels like you're putting your ear into an entirely other world, like this insect world. You think, blimey, if that's just one stem in one rainforest, like, what are we missing around the world that we can't hear?
1: Tell us about the winner and why you chose it.
0: So the winner this year is recorded by Matthias Arignon, and it's called Songs of the Bearded Seals.

0: And it's recorded in the Arctic Ocean during a 90-day window, which is the breeding season for these particular seals. And it's an incredible sound. We're so used to so much noise at the moment, you know, just political noise. A sound like this, I think, really reminds you that actually we share this planet. These other mammals and these other plants and these other insects, they all have their needs and their wants and their desires, and they need their space and too. And I think that's one of the things we were drawn to this year, was to sort of look slightly differently at all the political turmoil that's going on, and trying to hear through that, cut through that noise somehow.
1: Matthew Herbert on the Sound of the Year from the Radiophonic Institute. More sound from me in just over a minute's time.
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6: 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Low 70s with sunshine, increasing clouds today, a high near 76, wind gusts to 26 miles an hour.
1: This is Sean Lane with News Hour, coming to you live from the BBC studios in London. At the French Open, it was a good start to the day Thursday for Naomi Osaka. The four-time Grand Slam champion reached the third round of the tournament for the first time in 7 years. Osaka receives almost as much attention for what she wears on court as what she does on it. One of her defeated rivals at this French Open said rules were being ignored to allow her more time to change outfits. Just before she went off to commentate today, the former British tennis star Annabel Croft told me about the impact the player had made on the game.
7: Naomi Osaka has had two kind of sections to her career. She's currently ranked at number 16 in the world, although she has been as high as number one. She's got four Grand Slam titles. Many people remember her. Probably one of the most significant victories was at the US Open, where she beat Serena Williams in the final. There was quite a bit of controversy in that match. But also, I think people remember her because she started to talk a little bit more openly about mental health issues. She didn't want to do press and media at Roland Garros, and there was a lot of debate around that, but she's never quite reached the heights once again of what she did in the first part of her career.
1: Now, a lot of attention has been given as much to her appearance as to her performance on the court. Yep. Talk us through some of those debates, because she's appeared in some pretty striking outfits.
7: She really has. I mean, you know, back in the day when Serena Williams was at the top of her game and her sister Venus as well, they really brought fashion to tennis in a big way. And I thought it was fun. It brought that element of showbiz into the game, and you were kind of excited about what she was wearing. I don't think I've ever seen outfits quite like the ones that Naomi Osaka has turned up in. I mean, in Australia in January, she turned up in, I mean, I It's hard to even describe it, but it was a very wide-brimmed hat with sort of fabric draping down. She was wearing a parasol, and she said it was inspired by a jellyfish. And actually, if you kind of had the image of a jellyfish and what she was wearing, it was quite closely matched. But this year, she has come on court in something that I've never, ever seen anything quite like it, which is very sparkly top part of the dress, which, okay, that's fine. We've seen sparkles before. Mm. But then there was a great long sort of black sort of tulle skirt, which resembled something of more of a Met Gala outfit. And after she'd walked onto the court for the coin toss and then started to play in what I thought looked more like a sort of a salsa outfit or a samba dress, but very frilly, very striking, but very, very glittery. And she also said herself, well, you know, we're in France and the Eiffel Tower is often very sparkly at night. And I kind of think I look a little bit like that.
1: Some of it seems to bring to mind those images of Edwardian ladies with their bustles playing tennis at the turn of the 20th century. But on a serious note, is she playing mind games with her opponents, do you think?
7: Well, I think, you know, if you turn up in an outfit like that, if you're going to walk the walk, you've got to do the talking as well. but you've got to have an incredible amount of confidence in your ability to live up to what you've just done on the court. So I think it must be a little bit tricky for her opponents when, you know, there's so much attention on her. So I have no doubt that it probably does get into the minds of her opponents. Her opponent that she beat in the first round, Laura Siegemann, did say, oh, well, you know, it's not a fashion show out here. I'm here to play tennis kind of thing. Mm. But Osaka won that match. I mean, it was fairly close, but she won it. I would think it would be a little bit of a distraction. But then for some players who are quite feisty or competitive, they might see it as fuel. Yeah. And they might see, right, well, you know, you're walking out in these outfits, but I'm going to put you in your place. But I do think it's incredibly brave. But I also think she's clearly kind of taking her brand into different areas. Mm. And she's really excited about fashion. And she's collaborated with not just her clothing sponsor, but other fashion designers as well. And it's certainly got all of us talking. Yeah. And look, we're here talking about it.
1: We are indeed. But she also said the tournament organisers were letting top stars flout strict timing rules for elaborate outfit changes. In other words, that kind of too much slack is being cut to accommodate a flamboyant tennis performer, and that arguably that's damaging to the game.
7: Well, that's quite interesting, isn't it? I mean, I would say that was probably typical of Laura Siegemann to sort of pose that question. But at the same time, I do think that tennis is part of the entertainment business. Mm. And I'm sure that the organisers, certainly here at Roland Garros or even in Australia when she wore that outfit, they would love the attention and the headlines that it created. And it will only bring more eyeballs to the sport.
1: That was Annabel Croft on Naomi Osaka. And in the past few minutes, the men's world number one player, Jannik Sinner, has been knocked out of the French Open. Now, officials in Kenya say they've begun identifying victims of a fire overnight in a school dormitory which killed at least 16 young people. The BBC's Thomas Mukwana joins us from the town of Gilgil, where the school is based. Thomas, what can you tell us about the fire?
8: So the fire reportedly started at around 1 a.m. last night, and according to Red Cross, they got the report that the fire was engulfing the part of the school at 3:30 a.m. in the morning. But this school is located near the National Youth Service grounds, and so they also say that they deployed fire brigade and alongside the Kenya Defence Forces and local police. But as of now, the police reports indicate that 16 girls, because this was a girls' school, 16 girls died tragically in that fire, and around 79 have been admitted to hospital with injuries. Most of them got injured when they were jumping. So this is the dormitory, to just paint a visual for you. The dormitory is one story high, and the dormitory that caught fire was up, was the higher one. So the girls had to jump from windows, and that's how they got injured trying to escape the fire.
1: It must be a very sombre atmosphere there now. What reaction has there been from families whose children are pupils there?
8: Grief. We walked into the school at around noon, and by that time a lot of parents were still within the classes, because they the police and the teachers at that time, the administration of the school, was trying to reunite children with their parents. So a lot of parents were, some of them, distraught because they had not found their children, and they were not getting explanations from the police or from the teachers, and they were demanding answers. Some were happy because they'd been reunited with their children, and they thought that the worst had happened. Some of them have still left this place without knowing where the children are. And it's just tragic to see how distraught they are. The police are saying that they're going to keep their investigations going. And emotions ran high at separate times here when parents got emotional and demanded to see their children.
1: Thomas Makwana in Gilgil in Kenya with the terrible news of that girls' school fire. There have been a series of fires in Kenyan schools over the years. It's a real cause of concern for the community there. And that's NewsHour. Do join us again. Goodbye.

0: It's the Brian Lehrer Show on WNYC. Good morning, everyone. Here's a reality with the Supreme Court canceling much of the Voting Rights Act. The court locked the federal government out of the redistricting debate to a large degree and gave it almost entirely to the states. You probably know that. And it's just the latest example of how much political change in whatever direction now runs through state capitals. Texas and California and others have now changed their congressional districts. Just this week, South Carolina surprised some people by deciding not to lock out their only black member of Congress, Jim Clyburn. The New York state budget finally got approved last night with many policy changes that respond to the court and to the Trump administration. We'll look at some of those specifics in our next segment. So political change in whatever direction runs so much through the state capitals now. It runs through Trenton and Albany and Sacramento, yes, through Austin and Baton Rouge, through Columbus and Columbia, through Madison and Tallahassee, less through Washington and more through Lincoln. That's the capital of Nebraska. You didn't know that, did you? Well, one former New York state lawmaker is now the co-founder of a movement called the States Project and author of a new book called The Fourth Branch, How State Government Can Save Our Union. Daniel Squadron argues that not just during the Trump years, but over the last 15 to 20 years, states have done more harm or good than Congress on almost every issue. Let's talk. Daniel Squadron used to represent much of Western Brooklyn in the New York State Senate as a Democrat. He's also been an aide to Senator Chuck Schumer, among other things. Again, his book is called The Fourth Branch, How State Government Can Save Our Union. Daniel, thanks for coming on. Welcome back to WNYC.
1: Thanks for having me. It's good to be back.
0: I'm going to dive right in on one example from your book, then we'll pull back for a larger context. You write that despite President Trump pulling the U.S. out of the Paris Climate Agreement, 75% of the goals in the agreement could be accomplished by the states. How'd you come up with that number?
1: Well, actually, at the States Project, we have a research team that has been looking at this, works with outside advocacy groups and academics and experts. And one way is you actually look at the legislative record and debates in the states that have committed to goals more aggressive than Paris since the first time Trump pulled out of it. And if, remember, this is a thing Obama entered, Trump exited, Biden entered, Trump exited again. In that period of time, California, New York, Washington, Illinois, a number of others have committed to more aggressive climate goals. And in each case, the legislative record and the background shows what the impact would be. And you can compare that. You can sum that up and compare that to what the federal government committed to.
0: We just saw that in action in the New York state budget for this fiscal year that got passed last night. It delays implementation of the state's carbon reduction goals in the name of shorter term affordability. But it represents how much power states have over the issue, right?
1: Right. The headline there is a huge part of people's household budget is their energy costs. They've gone way up since COVID inflation got started. And yeah, it's up to the state to balance these really important competing priorities. You need to be saving people on their bills, making it easy to make ends meet. And you need to be innovating and creating an energy system of the future. It's the biggest surprise of all that isn't that those are complicated, difficult issues that have a huge impact on people's lives. What's surprising is that conversation in Washington is much more irrelevant than in the 50 state capitals.
0: So give us the bigger picture. Despite the intense pace of change under Trump, why do you say over the last 15 plus years, that time frame, states have done more harm or good than Congress has on almost every issue?
1: Well, what I like to do is at the States Project, we're largely powered by giving circles, groups of people who come together and create their own identity and choose a state they want to help impact. And so when we get groups of giving circles in a room, I say, what's a domestic policy issue you care about? Open the floor. And on everyone, and I've been doing this now 5-6 years, I have never once had a question where in that 15-year period, the federal government, or certainly Congress, has done more than state legislatures have. The challenging one sometimes can be Obamacare. Of course, now that's more than 15 years ago. But the reason it's actually an aha moment for folks is its biggest provision, perhaps, certainly one of the couple most important, was the expansion of Medicaid. that wasn't a thing the federal government did. The federal government made money available to states. Today, 17 years after it was passed, there are nearly 100 million Americans who are not benefiting from the expansion of Medicaid from Obamacare because their state legislatures have refused. But, what are the topics you hear about most from your callers and listeners? And I'll give you the specific example.
0: So, listeners, we can take them up on that. A few phone calls and texts for Daniel Squadron here. Before we get into the specifics, and there are so many, from the New York state budget, which finally passed last night with our Albany reporter, John Campbell. I don't know how much sleep he's gotten.
1: I remember those days.
0: Yeah, right, when you were a legislature. But listeners, 212-433-WNYC, call or text 212-433-9692. You know, one way to put some human meat on the bones of the words in this book, anyone listening who has been an activist on any issue at the state level in New York or New Jersey or Connecticut or any other state, why did you focus there rather than the federal government? Or other current and former state government officials in any state or anyone else, tell us a story or ask a question of Daniel Squadron, former New York State Senator from Brooklyn, founder of the States Project, and author now of The Fourth Branch, How State Government Can Save Our Union, 212-433-WNYC, 212-433-9692, call or text. We'll get to why your book title sounds so optimistic considering everything that's going on. But tell us one personal story from your time in the New York State Legislature. Was there like an aha moment where, even though you ran for that office, you know, you obviously wanted that job, you knew you were going into state government, where you realized, wow, this is so much more impactful compared to Washington than I even realized?
1: You know, it's a funny thing, and I go through this journey in the book, both my own and then other state lawmakers around the country. I ran because I really thought it was the worst place in politics. That was almost the title of the book. And I thought, you know, that's got to be the place you can have the biggest impact if you're trying to just improve things. Start the place that's worst off. What surprised me, my first 2 years in office, I was in the first Democratic trifecta, both chambers of the legislature and the governor, since really the Great Depression, effectively. And I could not believe how much I was able to get done, whether it was permanent funding for public housing or directing nearly $1 billion in new social services money to keep people housed and fed and have more opportunity for jobs and employment. And here's the thing. That two-year period, for those of your listeners who remember, was maybe the most dysfunctional in the last 5-7 decades of the state. There was a bare majority for Democrats. As I talk about in the book, I think more than a half dozen of my Democratic colleagues, before we even talk about the Republican side, ended up subsequently living in federal penitentiaries for a period. There were no votes to give. There was a coup that shut down the state government for a full month. On every issue, the worst person was the decider, and there was still a huge impact. So that was an enormous lesson for me. The second was after a Florida teen named Trayvon Martin was murdered in Florida, and the person who killed him was not prosecuted because of something called the Stand Your Ground Law, I started to learn about something called ALEC, the American Legislative Exchange Council, which is the most important organization in American civic life most people have never heard of. And I started to see that ALEC was generating ideas with messaging and policies, including in my own state of New York. In fact, my Republican colleagues were introducing bills and debating them that still had an ALEC watermark on it. And there was no equivalent for people who shared my view and sort of what it means to be to believe in the American values and the American promise.
0: And so if ALEC was one particular conservative interest group focused on state policies with respect to gun laws, as you mentioned, and other things, you note in the book that Project 2025, the Heritage Foundation's big policy blueprint for Trump, was an example of a relentless focus by Heritage on the states. So take us to that level. Relentless focus by Heritage, Project 2025. How, for example?
1: Well, the same guy who founded ALEC in the early 1970s founded Heritage.
0: Who's that?
1: Same year, Paul Weyrich. Paul Weyrich, who also founded the Moral Majority, which created the coalition between a small group of elite conservative Catholics and the evangelical movement, actually also founded the first conservative radio, conservative television network with Roger Ailes in the 1970s, the one that didn't go as well as Fox News did 20 years later. And from the beginning, he and some other folks knew that if you were going to try to change the ideological center, if you were going to try to change the issues that the Republican Party focused on, Washington, D.C. was the hardest place to do it. It is it is where the most the largest donors, elected officials, lobbyists, advocates are. But it's not a place that changes. And so they knew they had to go to the states to try to change the country. And so if you actually look at Trumpism, and if you look at these ideas of, you know, whether the ideological ones of blood and soil that J.D. Vance now talks about, or specific ones like you can never raise taxes for any purpose, these all were pushed in the states because the Republican Party in Washington, D.C. in the 1970s didn't want to do it. And so Weyrich and the Kochs and folks who read the Lewis Powell's famous memo, they did that in the states. Meanwhile, left of center, the Democratic side, there was no equivalent. It just continued to operate like a political party.
0: So that's what you're trying to do with the States Project. Lewis Powell, the Supreme Court Justice Lewis Powell, what's that memo?
1: Prior to becoming a Supreme Court Justice, his next-door neighbor was head of advocacy for the United States Chamber of Commerce and a former state lawmaker, unsurprisingly, asked him to write a memo on how business could reassert itself in its proper place at the center of the public square. And, of course, Lewis Powell talked about the federal government and media, but also said you got to do state and local. That's where you actually build power.
0: Before we get to Trumpism and what's going on right now and how it relates to your book and your activist group, another point of history. There was a big wave during the Obama years of Republicans in the Tea Party movement and elsewhere putting a lot of focus on state legislature and governor races. I think you have stats on that, on how many states Republicans came to control, even when the Democrats, Obama and Biden, were president, and how that may be heading somewhat back the other way now. Do you have off the top of your head any of those numbers?
1: Well, more than 1,000 seats, I think it's more like 1,400 seats, flipped from Republican to Democrat during the period of Obama's presidency. In 2010, the famous Tea Party takeover of Congress flipped more legislative chambers than had ever flipped on a single day. The specific number is eluding me now, but it was in the double digits of legislative chambers that flipped power on Election Day in 2010, as I recall. And we're still living with the consequences of it because state legislatures, as you opened with, draw congressional maps and state legislative maps. And they do it normally after the census that happens every 10 years. They're required to. And so between 2010 and 2012, they redrew the map of the country to make it much harder to have competitive elections to win majorities. And that lasted through the first Trump years. And those maps were what people ran on in 2020 to then draw the maps for this decade, even before Trump's mid-decade redistricting arms race was set off because he personally called state lawmakers in Texas last summer.
0: And one of the things that I think makes Democrats, and you could say on some level just advocates of democracy, the most nervous is the fact that where did the Trump campaign try to flip the results of the 2020 election? Through state legislatures and state courts, but largely through state legislatures that they hoped would overturn the results as they were counted. And of course, it didn't happen. It didn't happen maybe in any state, certainly not to the extent that would have changed the outcome of the election. But Republicans have been running for that kind of power in state legislature since. So this is a scary prospect for a lot of people for 2028, maybe even for 2026 this year in congressional elections after they happen, right?
1: Absolutely. This is a chilling story in the book. You know, everyone knows the story of January 6th at this point. But I actually think the most dangerous day for the legitimate outcome of the 2020 election was the day before Thanksgiving. people don't know this story, but Trump invited the leaders, Republican leaders of both chambers of the Michigan legislature to the Oval Office personally. He hosted them. And he asked them to have their appointees on the Michigan Board of Canvassers refuse to certify Michigan's election. That night, they were photographed having drinks at the Trump International Hotel, enjoying their little junket to D.C. The next week, one of them agreed and had his appointee vote to prevent the certification of the election. If the other one had agreed as well, Michigan's election would have gone into chaos. That would have started dominoes on other states scrambling to do Trump's bidding and undermine the legitimate election. Things like Brad Raffensperger in Georgia or January 6th never would have occurred because the dominoes would have been falling. He knew, Donald Trump, that the way to undermine the result of the election was through state lawmakers. And thank goodness one Republican in Michigan did the right thing to prevent that.
0: If you're just joining us, my guest is Daniel Squadron, former New York State Senator from Brooklyn, co-founder of the group The States Project, and now author of The Fourth Branch, How State Government Can Save Our Union. I invited listeners to give some examples of how they've tried to bring change, positive according to them, on any kind of issue through state government. Then, as I said, we're going to get more into current Trump policy, the Supreme Court. There's a major double standard here that we'll call out or that I'll ask you about. But a couple of stories first. Jane in Port Washington, you're on WNYC. Hi, Jane. Jane, turn your radio off. You're hearing us on delay. Just listen to your phone. Hello. All right, we're going to come back to Jane. Let's try Farhana in Queens. Farhana, you're on WNYC. Hi.
2: Hi, good morning, Brian, a longtime listener. Can you hear me?
0: Yes. Hi.
2: Awesome. Yeah, I'm a local activist. I've been born and raised in Queens, but we moved to Long Island. And I'm a Muslim American, and we've been working towards getting Eid holidays passed. Yesterday, we just celebrated Eid al-Adha. And on Long Island, it's a very granular process. And for the last 4 years, we've been going to Albany to advocate for a statewide Eid holiday for school closures so that everyone can celebrate with their families. And, you know, it's a long process, but since we've seen some success on Long Island district by district, it's a very granular process. But having passed a few of the schools, we saw that it is possible. So we've been trying to advocate for it at the state level. And it's been 4 years and we're still trying to get it passed. New York City has Eid holidays passed, but we're still trying to see if Kathy can get us across the finish. We've worked with all these senators and assemblymen. A few years ago, we were mentored by Zohran Mamdani himself, who really helped us, you know, mentored us and guided us how to advocate for legislation at the state level. And we're hoping to get it passed eventually through the state so that everyone in New York State can celebrate.
0: Yeah, and it's a good example because you're never going to get a national holiday declared out of, you know, any of the Eids, right? But maybe you can do so at the state level like you did at the local level in New York City.
1: I love this story only because when I was in office, I represented an addition to Brooklyn, Lower Manhattan, including Manhattan's historic Chinatown. And I led
0: and
1: the fight.
0: And forgive me, I said Brooklyn before, but it also included Lower Manhattan, your old district. Sorry.
1: Go ahead. I was going to get it in one way or the other on behalf of my constituents, Brian. But I advocated for Lunar New Year to be a school holiday. At some schools in my district, you had, you know, 80% absentee rates during Lunar New Year. And working with Ron Kim and some others, we actually held up the state budget to get it done. That was a decision made by the city, but because of state advocacy, and then Eid and Diwali, I believe, are now holidays because it followed that. Now, I've become a little, I wonder a little bit more about whether we could kind of give everyone a couple of days pass so that we have more open days of school, and there's a broader policy question. But the point for this conversation and for your advocacy, which really will succeed if you continue doing it at the state level, is this is a state decision. People look at their local school district, the number of days their kids are in school, when the school day starts and ends. They think that's a local decision. It's heavily controlled by the state.
0: Now we have Jane in Port Washington with her example, I think. Hi, Jane, you're on WNYC, take two.
3: Hi, thank you for taking my call. I was a member of the League of Women Voters, and I was their natural resources person in the 90s. So that shows how old I am. But nevertheless, we worked, my team worked on the bottle bill in New York State, for New York State, I should say. And we did it for 3 years, going to Albany, going out to Long Island, further out in Suffolk County, et cetera. We tried very, very hard. Finally got it passed. Not many states passed it. But I think it made the way easier for more recycling in our state and throughout the country. So I'm very proud of those 3 years. So
0: the bottle bill is what gave us the 5% deposit so that cans and bottles get recycled because people will bring them back. Are you aware, Jane, that there's a current push in Albany? I'll ask John Campbell in our next segment, our Albany reporter, if this got through, but there's been a push in Albany to increase that to 10 cents so that the people who actually, you know, pay their bills by collecting bottles on the street and then redeeming them, we've all seen those people if we are not one of them, because the bottle bill was passed that long ago at 5 cents. Now they say, hey, with inflation, it should be 10 cents. So is this something you're aware of?
3: I'm aware of it. It's been talked about even back in the day, making it higher and water bottles being included and all kinds of things that are good innovations, I think. But, you know, in the current political scheme of things, I'm not so sure it's going to happen, but we'll see.
0: Jane, thank you very much. Yeah, we'll ask John Campbell about that when he comes on in a few minutes. You know, the argument is, hey, if people are so desperate that they're making their living or a meaningful part of it by picking up bottles and cans from the street that other people didn't bother to get the 5 cent deposit back on, couldn't it just be 10 cents? Of course, that'll increase the cost of every bottle to the original purchaser by that 5 cents, but there's an issue. Daniel, there's certainly a double standard, or maybe better to say no standard here, right? And I don't even think that this is what you're trying to call out in your book, but the conservative ethic on paper is states' rights. It goes back to slavery, and Jim Crow is the most iconic examples that everybody knows. But for much of the 20th century, the general conservative belief was that the federal government was leaning left, so they would frequently cite the principle of federalism, which refers to state power, and they would cite the 10th Amendment to the Constitution. Folks, if you haven't heard it recently, quote, "The powers not delegated to the United States by the Constitution, nor prohibited by it, to the states, are reserved to the states, respectively, or to the people." That's the 10th Amendment. But now, in power in Washington, the conservative movement isn't so federalist. It wants to tell California that it can't have its own carbon policy, that states can't make mifepristone available by mail order, that they can't have affirmative action or other DEI policies at the state level, and we could go down a long list. So is there a single standard that your movement promotes, or are you just reacting to power as it currently exists and fighting your battles in state legislatures because that's where you find them?
1: Well, I would never use the word just before power when it comes to politics. Certainly, in a democracy, power is distributed fairly based on the elections, but it's a really important thing. Here's what I'd say. I go back just very briefly and hopefully in a lively way to the Federalist Papers, which, you know, made clear that federalism was about preventing monarchy and preventing a centralization of power that could lead to despotism. But it wasn't an excuse for racist laws or a justification for undoing government's capacity to improve people's lives and build big things. That happened over time, as you point out. It happened in the compromise that was in the original Constitution. It happened before the Civil War, Reconstruction, and post-New Deal, as you point out, in the conservative and Reagan movements. But there's nothing about state power that means it can't be used to drive forward people's individual rights to have equal opportunity as all other Americans, or can't be done to build government. In fact, it was states in the New Deal, our state, a former state senator, Franklin Roosevelt, and Francis Perkins, who went on to be labor secretary, who built government capacity in New York State people had never seen before taking it to Washington as the New Deal. So, you know, Reagan was super conscious of this. He had ALEC lawmakers in the White House every year. I was never invited to the White House in my time in office. Now, you know, I was a mid-bencher, so, but there's not the same focus. Donald Trump has been personally calling state lawmakers in Texas. It was just reported he did it in South Carolina, even though they rejected him in the last week. He did it in Indiana over the last year. The focus on an understanding of state power is a necessity if you're going to be a participant in our democracy. What states do with it, I have a worldview that, you know, the promise of the Declaration of Independence is the greatest promise people have ever made, and we need to make it ever more real every day. But if you have a different worldview, you should still be fighting in the states. And that's the real message here, especially because, and I know people won't love to hear this, but it's very, very hard to have an impact on federal outcomes as a regular, everyday citizen. It's extremely likely and possible to have an impact in states. We just heard examples from just two people who called in were having an impact. And so the States Project is really about understanding power, because that's a good thing, not a bad thing in a democracy, and then giving people the tools through giving circles to do something about it where it matters most.
0: You note that so many Trump policies, to get to the current moment, have targeted state power, and so many recent Supreme Court decisions have been about empowering or limiting the states. Want to cite a few top Trump interventions you have in mind?
1: Well, for sure. I think the most chilling, the thing that people should be, I think, most worried about in our democracy right now, and this is the times we live in, are Truth Social posts in which Donald Trump has said that elections should be federalized. He also pushed the SAVE Act, which failed in Congress, but he said was the single most important thing. I believe he made a Jesus comparison when the SAVE Act was being considered. He has put out executive orders to force states to share information with the federal government so that they can meddle in elections. That is A1 top of the list interference. And by the way, counter to what Ronald Reagan said, which is the reason we don't have autocracy in this country is because of states. Huh. There are some others, though, because he has refused to send money to states that has been allocated by Congress legally. When he sent ICE to the streets of Minnesota before it murdered two Americans in cold blood, he was pushing the governor and the state police to follow their edicts, even though that is not their job. Their job is to follow the state constitution within the limits of the federal constitution. So every one of the most chilling acts of his fundamentally comes down to this interplay.
0: So as we start to run out of time, your book is optimistically titled The Fourth Branch, How State Government Can Save Our Union. So why, from your obviously more left-leaning political standpoint, do you think state government can save our union rather than seeing this devolution of power as a threat?
1: There's just two reasons. The first is the one I was just talking about. Small numbers of people can have an outsized impact on their lives and our country's future by focusing on states. And today, they're mostly left to the worst players in our political system, whether that's inside lobbyists or Donald Trump and the MAGA movement. If even a small number of people take up this argument and this fight, whether by joining the States Project or doing other work themselves, as we heard from the callers, it will change the direction of the country. People are not observers to the destruction of their democracy if they focus at the level they can have an impact. The second reason is good things are happening all over this country every day. And the state budget, you're going to talk about, you know, its strengths and weaknesses, but it's a state budget that pushes things forward. People talk about paid family leave being a thing that every other developed or wealthy country in the world has, but not the United States. Well, actually, more than 100 million Americans do have it, thanks to state action. You talk about even a state like Texas, which generates more clean energy at lower kilowatt hours for consumers than any other state in the country. When you get out of the Manichaean good and evil struggle of D.C., where party is all that matters and power is about whether the democracy continues to exist, you start getting inspired every day. I was inspired by South Carolina Republicans and Democrats who said no way to mid-decade redistricting just in the last week, even when the president personally called them.
0: Daniel Squadron, former state senator from parts of Brooklyn and Manhattan, and co-founder of the States Project, author now of The Fourth Branch, How State Government Can Save Our Union. Thank you.

0: return of Ask the Mayor. Every 3 months throughout the year, Mayors Ron Mamdani will join me. I'll ask him some of my questions, and then you'll get a chance to ask some of yours through live calls and texts. Ask the Mayor returns this Tuesday, June 2nd at 10 a.m. on WNYC.
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0: You just heard that promo for Ask the Mayor, which returns with Mayor Zoran Mamdani to the show next Tuesday. 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

0: Brian Lehrer on WNYC. Now, WNYC and Gothamist Albany reporter John Campbell with details of the New York State budget that finally got passed last night, 8 weeks into the fiscal year that began on April 1st, and with so many consequential policy items. But spoiler alert, Democratic Assembly member Diana Moreno of Western Queens is not happy with the results.
1: In July, 450 New Yorkers will lose their health insurance. An additional 300,000 households will see cuts to SNAP food assistance, and tens of thousands more will lose the housing access vouchers they depend on to keep a roof over their head. New York State had a chance to reverse these devastating cuts by having the wealthiest corporations and individuals pay their fair share. While the legislature was ready to take action this session, Governor Hochul refused. This was not a negotiation. This was a complete capitulation to billionaires and corporations by Governor Hochul at a time they're already receiving $12 billion in tax breaks from the Trump administration.
0: So Assemblymember Moreno is not happy. And by the way, she meant to say in July, 450,000 New Yorkers will lose their health insurance. But spoiler alert, too, neither is Republican Assemblymember Michael Tenoussis of South Brooklyn in Staten Island happy with this.
2: Since I joined the Assembly 5 years ago, the budget has increased dramatically, almost 40% more than when I started here in 2021. And this budget does nothing more than increase taxes and increase fees, and does not do much of anything in incentivizing families to stay here and businesses to stay here. As we continue, we hear more and more people are fleeing the state. They are going to safer, more affordable places to live. And as I sit here in this chamber and I hear some of my colleagues say that this budget didn't go far enough because it didn't tax enough, and try to villainize people because they are successful.
0: Assemblymember Tenoussis. Now John Campbell joins us with the details of what fueled all of that uncelebration on both sides of the aisle. Hey, John, so when did this happen? How many pages is it? And how much were you up all night with a magnifying glass reading the fine print?
3: It's not too far off, Mom.

0: nicely. So this is something that this has been happening over the last week or so. There's 10 bills that make up the state budget, and lawmakers split them up a couple here. This bill gets introduced late one night, and then they vote on it the next day. So it gets spread out, but it's 10 bills, 4,439 pages, of which I must confess I have not read every single one, but I've read quite a few of them, and yeah, there are some late nights and early mornings kind of sifting through and trying to figure out what actually is in this thing after we've heard so much about these closed-door negotiations for months now. And, you know, this is finally the chance where you get to see what's actually in this budget.
1: So to the Diana Moreno clip, can you talk about the health insurance and SNAP food assistance and housing vouchers issues that she was referring to there?
0: Yeah, I mean, that's one that's that's one that's not in the budget. Specifically, the health care issue. This is an issue with the HR1 bill federally cut off some federal funding for what's known as the Essential Plan. That's a public health insurance option for people who are income eligible. It is cutting off federal funding for certain income thresholds there, and 450,000 New Yorkers are in line to lose their access to the Essential Plan. Now, the governor's office says many of those will have access to health insurance through their employer or access to other subsidized health care, but there was a push by some Democratic lawmakers to come up with some funding to continue allowing these people to get the Essential Plan and essentially, you know, filling that gap from this federal cut. But it didn't end up happening. You know, there's some talk about it was too expensive. There's some talk about, well, you know, congressional Republicans deserve blame for this. You know, blame them. Don't blame us. But yeah, that was a big one. That was a last minute kind of battle over whether to provide funding for these folks, and it didn't make it through.
1: And the car insurance bill, the way it came out?
0: Yeah, this was a big priority for Governor Hochul, and quite frankly, Governor Hochul had most of her big priorities in this budget and got them through. This is, it gets into some nitty-gritty tort reform, but basically the big thing is it's going to curtail payouts to people who are found mostly responsible for a wreck. Under the previous law, if you were, you know, 55% responsible for a wreck, but you suffered serious injury and, you know, were able to go to court and get a payout, your payout would be reduced by your percentage of blame, but you would still get that payout. Now they're eliminating that for people who are found at least 51% or 50.1, I should say, percent responsible for a wreck. The hope is that will curtail what they call it jackpot payouts. The governor hopes reduce insurance rates. And that's coming as she's running on this re-election campaign that's based entirely on making New York more affordable. That is her main message and what she's trying to run on against Nassau County Executive Bruce Blakeman.
1: Well, even if people see this as a giveaway to Uber, who is the biggest corporate lobbyist for this change, for this reduction in awards by juries that can potentially go to some people. Will car owners see their bills, which have been spiking in recent years, that's real, go down at all for car insurance before Election Day when Hochul will be on the ballot?
0: I don't know by Election Day, but certainly Governor Hochul is banking on them going down over time. That was a big point of contention with the legislature. The New York Trial Lawyers Association was pushing back hard against this, saying it takes away rights from victims. And they were also arguing that it won't actually lead to a reduction in rates. Lawmakers were able to extract some things from the governor in hopes of making that happen, including they rescinded a portion of state law that allowed insurers to increase their rates by up to 5% without prior approval from state regulators. Now they'll have to get prior approval for any increase, regardless of whether it's under that 5% threshold.
1: When Assemblymember Moreno says this wasn't a negotiation, this is a state legislature with a Democratic supermajority in both houses, if I'm not mistaken. They could have
0: in the Assembly, not in the Senate, but very close in the Senate.
1: But still, a large large Democratic majority in the Senate as well. So on paper, they could have dictated terms with the threat of a veto override, couldn't they have?
0: In theory, yes. In practice, veto overrides pretty much never happen in Albany. I've never seen a successful one since I have been covering Albany for the last 15 years. They don't do it. They view it as an act of war against a fellow Democrat in the governor's office. So it is not something that happens very often. But also, you know, you would need unanimity almost among the Democrats to pull that off, and that's a difficult thing to do when these budget bills have so many things crammed together inside of them. You're bound to like something in it, you're bound to not like something in it, and it becomes very hard to vote against those bills when they get crammed together like that.
1: And listeners, your questions and comments welcome for John Campbell on the New York State budget, finally passed now with all these provisions. Some of them, as we've been discussing, aren't even budget provisions, like what the state is going to spend money on, but policy things that got packed in there as well. But finally passed now for the fiscal year that began April 1st, 212-433. 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Maybe you were following a particular piece of legislation that hasn't been so much in the headlines, like the ones we've been talking mostly about so far, and you want to know how it turned out, or anything else, 212-433-WNYC, 212-433-9692. Call or text for our WNYC and Gothamist Albany reporter, John Campbell. To the Assemblymember Tenusis clip, Republicans aren't happy either?
0: They are largely not happy. I mean, they have very, very little role, no role really in this budget process whatsoever. So they get the bills when we do, and they don't like the process, and they certainly don't like that there's one prominent tax increase here, and that is what's known as the pied-à-terre tax. That's the tax that we've talked about before that is on expensive non-primary homes, so second homes in New York City. That is what Mayor Mamdani is billing as his tax on the rich. It's expected to generate $500 million a year for New York City, and you know, it is the one major tax increase that Governor Hochul agreed to in this budget. Democratic lawmakers would have liked to have gone much further and taxed income, increased income taxes on the wealthy. Republicans want to see tax cuts. So when you hear Michael Tenusis, the assembly member from Staten Island, talking about why he's unhappy, he wants to see tax cuts. There aren't any tax cuts in this budget, I should say.
1: And the sheer size of the budget that he cited in this clip. He said when he joined the Assembly 5 years ago, the budget was 40% less than it is now. Or another way to say that, the budget has increased, the total amount that the state spends, increased 40% in just the last 5 years. Is that a true stat?
0: Yeah, that's absolutely true. I mean, the budget has really, really increased every single year. And a lot of that is driven by education spending. New York guarantees in this budget at least a 2% increase to every single school district across the state, regardless of whether their enrollment has gone up or down. That is in large part to Medicaid. Medicaid costs have gone up significantly over time, and New York opts into many, many different Medicaid programs that perhaps some other states don't. So, yes, it is a particularly large state budget. It has gotten larger over time, and that's not an embellishment in terms of how much it has gotten bigger over time.
1: Before we get to what they actually did on climate and carbon emissions and some other things in here, before we get too far away from the car insurance bill, let's take a call from Peter in Queens, who is a personal injury attorney, he says. So this is relevant to him. It was the trial lawyers who were on the other side of Uber for, in the battle for this. The trial lawyers were trying to keep the potential for damage awards the way they were. So, Peter, you're on WNYC. Thank you for calling in.
2: Yeah, thank you very much, Brian, for taking the call. I don't think people really understand that this is probably one of the largest assaults on victims' rights that we've had in a long time, because, you know, all the scare tactics, these are all straw man arguments that huge jackpots or crazy recovery scenarios, it just doesn't happen in real life. And what's far more likely is that you get hit by somebody who is underinsured or carrying the minimum insurance, and now the governor's made it much harder for you to get to recovery, because no fault doesn't pay you for your injury. It covers your medical bills, which is great, but it leaves you suffering that debilitating injury and loss of job without compensation. And now, to make matters worse, the way what happens with comparative negligence is, before we had a fair system. If you're partially at fault, that goes into account. It comes out of a recovery a jury might give you. But now they've handed defense attorneys a cudgel, because defense attorneys can say, hey, look, my guy says you were looking at your phone. Well, that's not true, but my guy says it. And if the jury believes my guy, then it's going to be more your fault than his, and you're not going to get anything. So you now have to accept pennies on the dollar for that debilitating injury you just suffered. Mm. Folks can don't I understand ask, how this works mechanically.
1: As a personal injury attorney, how much of your practice is around car crashes?
2: Most of it. I focus on representing folks who have been hit by drivers on bicycles or pedestrians. So I, other than trip and falls, that's probably most of it.
1: And I guess it's a, you know, a lesson to people, if they haven't been involved in a car crash themselves, that there must be so many of these, with the intense lobbying around this bill. And also, you know, we see a personal injury lawyer ad, it seems like, on every other subway car and bus shelter and on TV every other break. It's that big a business?
2: Yeah,
1: or
2: honest,
1: let's say there are that many crashes on the road?
2: First, we do have that many crashes, which is really where we should be putting our energy, right? If you want to reduce claims, I'm not part of the Trial Lawyers Association. I don't have fancy ads up. In fact, I have real issues and think we need to do more to enforce our own ethics rules on those, but that's a separate discussion. But if we want to reduce claims, if we want to reduce the amount of money that has to be paid out for these injuries, then reduce the number of crashes. We have a whole toolkit of ways to make our streets safer that we're not spending enough energy on. Instead, we're taking rights away from people who were hurt.
1: Peter, thank you very much for chiming in. So there's one side of that story, John. And frankly, I was surprised when I first saw that Uber was the big lobbyist to reduce the potential jury awards, because I thought Uber works where, you know, the individual driver is using their own car and you know, their relationship with Uber is through the app and Uber takes a cut. So I didn't realize that Uber would be personally responsible for this or corporately responsible for some of these awards in a way that would prompt so much corporate lobbying.
0: Yeah, there are different rules for, you know, when a Uber driver has a passenger, does not have a passenger, when they're on their way to pick up a call, when they're coming back. I mean, there's different rules set up in state law about insurance coverage for that. But Uber claims it is the largest consumer of insurance in the country. And that makes sense to some level, because it is, you know, a huge ride-hailing giant, and it is used all over the country.
1: So it takes out insurance in addition to requiring that the drivers take out insurance.
0: Yeah, the rules, there are strict rules set out in state law for that. And so they are anticipating that this will decrease their bills and their, payouts at trial. So yeah, they lobbied very extensively on this. I mean, it was primarily through a statewide advertising campaign, through a group known as a AstroTurf group under a different name, but it was funded entirely by Uber, and you know, they were successful in getting this through, and they had a huge advocate in Governor Hochul, who pushed for this, waited out lawmakers until they got on board, and lawmakers largely sided with trial lawyers for a large period of this. And then lawmakers were able to extract some of those insurance changes like, that we mentioned before, including the requiring prior approval for any increase, not just those above 5%.
1: All right, let's get through a few more major items. And I'm going to ask you if you have one. I invited listeners to call in with any of these for them, but I'm going to ask you before we go if you have any less publicized item from these hundreds of pages of things in the new New York State budget that got passed last night that you maybe have had your eye on that you think might be of enough interest to elevate into this discussion. But your lead angle on Gothamist is that the final budget eliminates a previous mandate that New York cut its greenhouse gas emissions 40% by 2030. We've talked about the debate over that a lot on this show. How did it turn out?
0: Well, that's exactly what ended up happening. They eliminated that 40% cut in greenhouse gas emissions by 2030. They replaced it with a less stringent goal of 60% cut of a 60% cut by 2040. And I say less stringent goal for a couple of reasons. One, that 40% by 2030 that was in the 2019 climate law, that was a mandate that said New York must do this. The state must come up with regulations to make it happen. This new goal, this new 2040 goal, is more of a hope. It says to the maximum extent feasible, and it says it has to be cost effective, and that is significant. You know, that is a lessening of the language. We should say the mandate to cut 85% by 2050, that remains in place. And the other reason why it's softening is they're changing the accounting methodology for how they what they even count as greenhouse gas emissions. It used to be a 20-year scale. They call it global warming potential scale. And basically that's, you know, the impact that these emissions have over a 20-year period. Now they're changing it to a 100-year period, which in fairness is what most other states use. It's what the Paris Climate Accord uses. But the main impact of that is it reduces the effect of methane, the importance of methane, of which is, you know, a main portion of natural gas, which New York uses a lot of, that counts less basically in the 100-year accounting because it's a shorter term potent gas rather than a longer term one. So just by snapping the state's fingers, they're you know, pushing themselves closer to this goal. They're putting themselves on track for that 2040 goal just by changing that accounting methodology. And one other thing they're doing too, which this has gotten less attention, is they took out some language that counts greenhouse gas emissions that are extracted in other states and then counts fossil fuels that are extracted in other states and then imported into New York. And that's a big deal because of the Northeast Supply Pipeline, this pipeline that's coming from from Pennsylvania to New Jersey, right by the New York Harbor. Those emissions from the gas that's extracted in Pennsylvania in that pipeline, those aren't going to count anymore.
1: You really laid out what I guess is the most important thing. I mean, you called it this, but I didn't realize this was in there like that. Not only did they delay the 40% greenhouse gas emissions mandate that was in effect by 2030 and made it a 60% goal by 2040, it's not a mandate anymore. It's a hope. It's a suggestion. That's a loophole the size of the Grand Canyon.
0: Yeah. I mean, that's how environmentalists are looking at it. Business groups are on board with this. You know, the governor's office would argue that, you know, it says in here to the maximum extent feasible, you know, that is, I think they wouldn't call it a loophole because of that, but it is not the mandate that it was in the 2019 climate.
1: Right. But they'll have a big debate, I'm sure, when that gets close over what is feasible. I mean, this is a major principle in all kinds of environmental law. Cost-benefit analysis, and I don't want to get too wonky here on how this works, but this is something that I've studied. And, you know, how much should an environmental law be blanket? You cannot pollute to this degree because it's that bad for public health. And how much should it be determined based on a cost-benefit analysis formula? How much is this going to cost consumers or taxpayers or anyone else in dollars versus the number of lives saved or destruction prevented, that kind of thing. So they've opened that cost-benefit analysis window much wider, it seems to me, than it was before. Bunny in Yonkers is calling with a question about the state budget on something we haven't mentioned yet. Bunny, you're on WNYC with John Campbell. Hi.
3: Hello. Hello, John. I'm calling because I want to know about the Care for All Act, the Building Up Immigrant Legal Defense Fund, which is supposed to help people who are dealing with threats from the federal government regarding their legal status, with helping paying their legal fees when they're and providing state and government the public assistance with the legal representation.
1: Familiar with that one, John?
0: Yes, I'm not entirely sure what, if anything, made it in the final budget agreement from that perspective, but there is significant immigration legislation tied into this budget, and that's a measure that would ban what's known as 287G agreements. These are these formal cooperation agreements between local police and ICE and federal immigration authorities. Nassau County has one, for example. And, you know, it allows cooperation between the feds, between the local police to carry out immigration law, essentially. The budget will ban those agreements and also, restrict local governments from being able to contract out their local jails for immigration purposes. That is something that Governor Hochul has had an evolution on. You know, obviously she has a long evolution on immigration issues going back to when she was a county clerk. But now this is something that was pushed in the wake of what we saw in Minnesota. And it's something that will significantly limit agreements, cooperation between local police and the feds. But there's some question about informal cooperation. There's not a strict ban on informal cooperation. So some Democrats didn't think that went far enough. But yeah, this was a pretty significant part of this budget.
1: So there's an issue for the governor's race, I guess, since you said the Long Island counties do have these arrangements with ICE. And of course, it's the Nassau County executive, Bruce Blakeman, who's running against Hochul for governor, so I imagine he'll lean into that. Also, many of our listeners may know that Trump's border czar, Tom Homan, basically said, oh yeah, Kathy Hochul, you passed that bill. I'm going to flood New York with ICE agents. So has there been any reaction from Tom Homan yet?
0: There was some reaction ahead of the passage of this. You know, he said, you know, anybody who passes sanctuary policies, including New York, they will flood the zone, essentially. The governor is banking on her relationship with Donald Trump. I mean, publicly, it's been antagonistic. Privately, she has been able to have conversations with Donald Trump to make her case on this issue or that issue. And at some point, Donald Trump had told her, President Trump had told her that, he won't send in additional immigration enforcement without her okay. She's relying on that going forward. She seems to think that, you know, she has a line in above Tom Homan on this. And it's going to remain to be seen how that plays out.
1: We have 1 minute left in the segment, John. One more from your reporting. Public sector unions, also one big, you wrote. So tell us how, and then if there was any that, you know, were less in the headlines that you want to shout out, go ahead and name it.
0: Yep. Public employee unions have been pushing for changes to what's known as Tier 6. It's pension benefits for people who came into the system after 2012. And they won. Quite a few of them. Teachers will be able to lower their retirement age from 63 down to 58 if they have 30 years of service. State and local agency workers are going to pay less toward their pensions. Police officers, firefighters are going to include more overtime earnings in their final salary. So it all results in more costs to local governments. I mean, that's including New York City. These are going to end up costing New York City about $1.4 billion over the next 10 years. So that was a significant win for public employee unions that really organized behind this. And then the one issue that isn't getting perhaps as much play as maybe I think it deserves in terms of interest from readers, those are what are called these power rebate checks. There's basically, if you made less than $300,000 and you filed jointly, you're going to get a check of $150 or $200 in theory to help offset some utility rate increases. For people who are single, they'll get $100 if
1: signed by Kathy Hochul on the day before early voting starts.
0: Yeah, well, I would bet that these will come out before Election Day, just like they usually do. So yeah, you could be getting some money right before you head to the polls.
1: Hey, we had an advocate call in our previous segment for increasing the deposit that we pay on bottles and cans, from 5 cents to 10 cents. So that people who, actually pay their bills by collecting bottles on the streets and redeeming them can make more of a living. That hasn't gone up in decades, even though there's a lot more inflation. Did that get considered or passed?
0: Well, it was not part of the budget, but it is something that advocates are really, really pushing for for the end of the legislative session, this post-budget part of the session, of which there's only 1 week left because this budget is 8 weeks late. So yeah, there's going to be tons and tons of lobbyists at the Capitol really flooding the zone, trying to get any number of issues passed. We should note, too, there's been a big lobbying push against the bigger, better bottle bill, as they call it, from a group that represents Coke and Pepsi and Dr. Pepper. They've been airing ads saying it's going to increase your grocery bills. They're also pushing against a bill that would require them to reduce their plastic packaging. So there's a big lobbying battle going on about that very issue, and it'll be resolved in the next week one way or the other.
1: John Campbell covers Albany, reading the fine print in this 400-something page budget that got passed last night with his magnifying glass late into the night. John Campbell, WNYC and Gothamist Albany Reporter, thanks.
0: Thank you, Brian.
1: Brian Lehrer on WNYC, another hour of the show to come, including the historian of marriage, Stephanie Kuntz. She's been on the show before, and she has a new book that goes further, I would say, than what we've talked to her about in the past, which is her seminal book called The Way We Never Were, which is about false nostalgia about marriage. Now she's got a bill that looks at why marriage rates have declined so much and why younger generations right now have a dimmer view of marriage than older generations in the United States, and things that might be done about that to make marriage as positive an institution as it can be. So Stephanie Kuntz, among our guests coming up in hour two on that. This is WNYC, FM HD and AM New York, WNJT FM 88.1 Trenton, WNJP 88.5 Sussex, WNJY 89.3 Netcon, and WNJO 90.3 Toms River. We are New York and New Jersey Public Radio and live streaming at WNYC.org. Let's see what's going on in the outside world first with Michael Hill, who has some news headlines. Hey, Michael, what's happening?
4: Brian, good morning. The U.S. military has accused Iran of violating a ceasefire after Kuwait reported it thwarted a missile attack. U.S. Central Command says Kuwait intercepted missiles from Iran late last night. The U.S. and Iran have exchanged strikes throughout the week despite ongoing negotiations to end the war. The Justice Department has opened a perjury investigation into whether longtime advice columnist E. Jean Carroll lied during the course of civil litigation against Donald Trump. Carroll says Trump sexually assaulted her in a Manhattan department store 30 years ago. That's according to a person familiar with the matter who was not authorized to publicly discuss an ongoing inquiry and spoke today on condition of anonymity. Lawyers for Carroll have not responded to requests for comment from the Associated Press. Deadly subway surfing keeps happening across the five boroughs, and the NYPD says stolen transit keys, MTA gear, and social media are fueling it. WNYC's Charles Lane reports.
5: NYPD Transit Chief Joseph Galata says subway surfing has turned into an organized online subculture, something bigger than just posting videos, and something parents and guardians ought to look out for.
6: It's much more than that. It's almost a community among these kids. Look for the telltale signs. You see transit keys, skeleton keys, keys that don't look right. Those are used to open the train.
5: The NYPD says since 2023, nearly 80 people caught riding outside of the train have been carrying MTA keys. Some were taken off conductors and some were bought on Amazon.
4: The MTA did not respond to a request for comment. Newark, New Jersey Mayor Raz Baraka wants state officials to step in at the Delaney Hall ICE Detention Center, where some detainees are nearly a week into a hunger strike. Newark has spent more than a year pushing back against the facility, suing its private operator, demanding inspections, and pressing for oversight. But the detention center continues to operate. Mayor Baraka says detainees are sick, hungry, and being denied medical care.
7: And so that's enough. If it was a state institution, or local institution, we would have to investigate.
4: ICE denies allegations of poor conditions at Delaney Hall. Mayor Baraka says the state health department is expected to request access and he wants the state attorney general to investigate as well. The AG's office has not commented on Mayor Baraka's request. Multiple subway delays, so check before you go. Alternate side parking suspended, but we still must pay the parking meters. Mid-70s with sunshine now, increasing clouds, a high of 76. Watch out for those strong gusting winds. And then tomorrow, sunny, a high near 80 degrees, still gusty. Saturday, mostly sunny and near 70. Sunday, sunshine and mid-70s. Mid-70s once again in SoHo with sunshine. 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
9: 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New Jersey Symphony presenting Star Wars The Last Jedi in concert, featuring John Williams' score performed live in sync with the film projected on screen, May 29th through 31st at three New Jersey venues. 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

0: It's the Brian Lehrer Show on WNYC. Good morning again, everyone. Now we'll talk about a big new investigation into ICE in New York from the news outlet The City, which uncovered what appears to be a pretty glaring pattern of discrimination in the agency's street arrests across New York City, Long Island, and New Jersey. The investigation found that more than 93% of the people picked up by ICE in what are called street arrests were from Latin American and South American countries, even though Latinos make up a much smaller share of the undocumented population in the region. Now, this investigation focuses specifically on these street arrests, not the arrests happening inside immigration courts, for example, which tend to attract more reporters, elected officials, protesters, and media coverage. But the street arrests that this investigation focused on are different and actually seem to be a lot more common. According to reports, ICE agents have been picking up people in residential neighborhoods, outside train stations, near grocery stores, while people are just walking to work or walking their dogs, things like that. I saw a story in Newsday the other day about how these soccer leagues on Long Island have diminished and how many people are participating in them because some people are immigrants and presumably undocumented, and they're just staying away. And the investigation found these arrests were heavily concentrated in Latino neighborhoods like Corona, Queens, as well as Hempstead and Brentwood, for example, on the island. In a lot of these cases, too, ICE agents claimed they were looking for someone else, someone they actually had a warrant for, but then detained a different person anyway after stopping them because they looked similar. So civil rights lawyers say these stops amount to racial profiling. This investigation also comes amid several other major immigration stories unfolding right now. There's an ongoing hunger strike at the Delaney Hall ICE Detention Center in Newark. You've been hearing about that. Michael was just reporting on that, where detainees and advocates say conditions have deteriorated and officers have used pepper spray against protesters, even against U.S. Senator Kim. A federal judge recently barred most ICE arrests inside New York City immigration courts, and the New York Civil Liberties Union has filed a lawsuit challenging these street arrests that we're going to talk about as unconstitutional. So there's a lot to unpack. With us now, Gwen Hogan, senior reporter covering immigration and homelessness for the news organization The City, and Rosalind Adams, investigative reporter for The City, who just published this new investigation called We Found 430 ICE Street Arrests in the New York Area, More Than 93% Targeted Latinos. Gwen, formerly of our newsroom, welcome back. Rosalind, welcome to WNYC.
1: Yeah, thanks so much for having us.
2: Thanks for having us.
0: Gwen, what's a street arrest? What do we actually mean by that term?
1: That's a good question. You know, we, as your listeners are, I'm sure, aware, you know, we started to see a spike in ICE arrests starting last spring. And a lot of these were happening inside government buildings, like namely 26 Federal Plaza. There were arrests in these immigration courthouses that are in that building, as well as at ICE check-ins. But last fall, we started to see this other tactic, which is we were hearing reports of people who were just, you know, walking to work or walking to the store or going to do their laundry and getting taken kind of the middle of nowhere. And we found at that time that these arrests were really hard to track writ large, which is why we sort of took a look at these federal habeas corpus filings starting a few months ago to try to get a handle with where they were happening and who they were targeting. You know, your listeners, there is data about ICE arrests, but and it's released through the Deportation Data Project, which has sued ICE to get these numbers. But because of the way ICE categorizes these arrests, it's really hard to tease out whether they're happening on the street or in immigration court or at an ICE check-in. But we wanted to focus on these street arrests because ICE agents have so much discretion in the field to decide who to arrest, which is a little bit different from an arrest happening inside a check-in or an immigration courthouse where people are showing up and have some sort of process in place.
0: So, Rosalind, was there a point in your reporting, or maybe that inspired your reporting, that you first started seeing an uptick in this kind of enforcement?
2: Well, as Gwen was talking about, definitely last fall, we started seeing more of these arrests. And I think we were just really curious about how widespread they were. The way that we really defined them was to think about any arrests that happened while somebody was driving in a car, leaving their home, on a sidewalk, any place that was sort of in a public area. And even though they're often in public, you know, there are so many times few witnesses in these cases. So, you know, I think we were just inspired to find a way to, you know, look at multiple examples of these, like where is the best place we can go to find more information on that. And that really was these habeas corpus petitions, which is what an immigrant will file to challenge the detention. And those documents ended up having tons of details about the arrest. And that was really when we were able to start piecing together this picture of what these arrests look like and how they're unfolding.
0: So, Rosalyn, let's put a human face on this story. You spoke with a man named Florencio. Can you tell us what happened to him?
2: Yeah, Florencio, he lives in Queens. He lives in Corona. He came to the United States 13 years ago. He was, you know, in Manhattan painting an apartment. He works as a day laborer and got back to Queens, took the subway home. It was already dark outside. And, you know, as he's approaching his home, he sees a bunch of masked men. The sun was down, right? It's dark outside. All he knows is that there's several masked men, like, emerging from their cars, kind of coming at him. And, you know, he's, like, right in front of his home at this point, and he sees his kids and his wife, who are just happen to be leaving their house at the same time to run an errand. And then he sees these masked men, and they yell at him to get his attention, but they don't identify themselves. They don't, you know, ask him anything. And he's, you know, terrified. And he sees his kids there. And so he starts running, and these men tackle him. You know, he twists his ankle. He's scraped up. And he's arrested and like cuffed and thrown into this van. And only in the van, when he's like really actually detained, are they explaining, like, we're looking for this other person. He's like, that's not me. And, you know, they're rifling through his wallet. They're checking his ID, and then sort of issue this arrest warrant for him way later than when they originally detained him, just because he was in the area going home to another person they were looking for.
0: Listeners, help us report this story. Help our colleagues, our friends at the news organization, The City, report this story. Have you witnessed or personally experienced this kind of ICE activity in your neighborhood, street arrests? Do you live in a heavily Latino community in Queens or on the island or Newark, elsewhere, and have seen neighbors, friends, or family members detained in these street arrests as people were going about what appeared to be normal business? Or has it happened to you? Have these raids changed the way people in your community move through daily life? That's another part of the story that's worth reporting, even if nobody you know has been actually detained. 212-433-WNYC, 212-433-9692. You can call us or you can text us. And Gwen, one thing that really stood out to me in the reporting was how often ICE agents said they were looking for someone else. I mentioned this in the intro. So legally speaking, how does that work? Are agents technically allowed to stop someone simply because they think the person resembles a target? And if they turn out not to be that person, what are the ICE agents then allowed to do?
1: So they are allowed to stop people and have investigative conversations over the course of their enforcement activities. And what we see in these documents a lot of the time, you know, I will say they're not submitting these documents in all cases, but in the ones that we reviewed, they will say we had a free conversation. He's told us freely that he had crossed the border and didn't have legal status. So they have to have a conversation where the person is not under arrest in order to then develop what they say is the justification for an arrest that follows that. But what, and they're saying this is legal, this is fully legal, we're allowed to have these investigative conversations. And that's what they're saying in courts across the country where this policy of street arrests is being challenged by immigrant advocates, like namely the ACLU in several cases. But what the immigrants described in these legal documents is that is not what is happening. They don't feel like they're free to go. They feel like they are surrounded by masked men. They have firearms. They think they're being kidnapped. In cases where people try to run because they're terrified, they describe like in Florencio's case of getting tackled. So in many cases they're not actually free to leave. Others describe being just intimidated, and they think sometimes that people are investigating a crime, for example. So they would volunteer information saying, "No, that's not me. I've never seen that person." But in many cases, people don't feel like they're free to go. So that is the sort of the core of the legal issue, which is what sort of immigrant advocates are suing over. They're saying as soon as you are stopped, that is a seizure. You are no longer free to go. And that is why it's unconstitutional. ICE, again, is defending this in court. They're saying we're allowed to have these conversations. We're allowed to develop probable cause over the course of that conversation. We're allowed to create an arrest warrant after the fact. But that's really what federal courts are considering. And, you know, these lawsuits that we're looking at are coming up in federal courts all across this region. And many of the judges are ruling on other illegal issues, like this big question of whether you get a bond hearing or not. There's a lot of settled cases around that. But now, as these stops are picking up, more and more judges are taking a look at this issue. And we found there's one of the judges who ruled on this, a judge who was actually appointed by Trump on Long Island, Gary Brown. He had some really strong language about a street stop where he basically was like, this is not how it's supposed to work in America. Like, you need an arrest warrant. So this is definitely something that's going to be percolating up that in the coming months, the Supreme Court will likely have to weigh in on.
0: Roslyn, listener texts this question. How do ICE agents select or identify a target in the first place? How are they made aware of someone who is deemed a target? And I think this brings us to the racial profiling aspect of your story, the stats that you reported that I cited in the intro, that more than 93% of the people picked up by ICE in what are called street arrests were from Latin America or South America, even though Latinos make up a much smaller share of the undocumented population in the region. So what is that smaller share, if you know? Because some listeners who are not in that population might think, well, of course, that's who they're stopping because that's who the undocumented are. But to what extent is that a stereotype?
2: Yeah, that's a really good question. So we found that over the region, the estimated number of undocumented people across New York and New Jersey is about 2/3. It's about 66 or 67%. And our street arrests, when we looked at that, it was 93%. So that's a huge discrepancy. I think, you know, one of the patterns we were seeing is they might have an arrest warrant for a specific person. And the way that ICE may have heard about them is they may have had some sort of, they may already have like a deportation order, or they may have some sort of crime on their record. So there are some people that ICE is looking for, but, you know, we reported one example about ICE agents were in Staten Island and they're looking for one person. And in the course of that, they pick up three other people that just filed habeas petitions. Like, there could have been more people that they picked up as well. So when you're looking for one person who happens to be from Latin America and you're hanging out in, you know, immigrant neighborhoods, and then you're picking up several other people, like, that starts to really weigh the total number of people that they're picking up towards this community of people. And it's causing a lot of, you know, terror in these neighborhoods because it's not targeted. You know, a lot of these arrests they're literally grabbing people.
0: Let's take a phone call from, is Patricia ready yet? Okay, we'll get to Patricia as soon as her line is active. Instead, I'll read another text first that says, how would advocates go about fighting these types of arrests, seeing how the high court justified the use of racial profiling. And that's true, Gwen, right? There was the Supreme Court opinion last year, Noam, as in Christy Noam, versus Vasquez Perdomo, where Justice Brett Kavanaugh suggested race could be one factor in immigration enforcement stops. And it wasn't a sweeping ruling on that point exactly. But do immigration lawyers think that decision has emboldened agents to racially profile?
1: Correct. There was that, you know, it became called these Kavanaugh stops, where Kavanaugh in a ruling last year said that this could be the ethnicity or race could be one factor that agents could use. I mean, it's worth noting that he, in a subsequent decision, in a footnote, later said racial profiling is not constitutional. The Supreme Court, you know, cited precedent, longstanding precedent, that it cannot be used in internal immigration arrests. But like you said, immigrant advocates feel like the Perdomo decision set a tone for what the Supreme Court would tolerate. And they, you know, we did in fact see in the weeks after that decision, that is when these sort of stops initially started to pick up in this region and in other places. Where we hadn't really seen a huge, or like here specifically in this region, we hadn't really seen a ton of these street arrests. We really were mainly seeing, again, these arrests in administrative settings like ICE check-ins and immigration court. So certainly I think when the question of like what advocates can do, I do think, you know, we've seen the latest lawsuit that was last month that the NYCLU sued over this practice here, which is definitely something we're going to be watching in the coming months.
0: I wonder if this is even going to start affecting people who are here legally. On tomorrow's show, we're going to do a separate segment, Roslyn, on the new policy from the Trump administration that will require a lot of people who are here legally but on temporary kinds of visas like work visas and student visas to go back to their countries of origin if they want to apply for a green card. And that's different than what happens currently with a lot of people who can apply to convert a work visa or a student visa, for example, to permanent residency status. If technically they become out of status because of this change, I wonder if even they might be subject to immigration detention. I don't know if that's beyond what you've considered so far because this Trump order is new.
2: No, I think that's definitely a great point. And I think, you know, to clarify, the documents that we were looking at, these habeas corpus petitions, they're filed by people who, you know, feel they're detained wrongly and illegally. All of the petitions that we looked at were filed by people who are undocumented. But, you know, there's been other great reporting by ProPublica, for example, where they've reported on U.S. citizens that have gotten swept up in these. And I think, you know, especially in New York City, there's a lot of people from Latin America that are, you know, immigrants that are citizens, right? So definitely the kind of universe that we were looking at were people who don't have papers, who are undocumented. But, you know, when you're looking at this policy, or not policy, but, you know, pattern of really sweeping up people who look like another brown person, I think it's highly likely that U.S. citizens are, you know, getting stopped, getting detained, and, you know, this new green card wrinkle only adds to that.
0: Let's get Patricia in Somerset County on here, who I think wants to talk about how some of this is affecting her community. Patricia, thanks for calling. You're on WNYC.
3: Yes, thank you. Thank you for taking this up. I think not enough attention has been paid to this kind of random picking up of people on streets. And also, it was just mentioned, especially in New York City. I would say especially in all of New Jersey, because we have such a large Latino population. I myself am not in any danger at all, so I'm not calling from that point of view. I'm calling from the point of view of all the people I know who are in danger, whether they're documented, undocumented. They live in very many of these communities of hardworking people, and many have businesses. And what's happening, actually, it's not just the terror in the communities, it's what's happening to people trying to live, make a living. Because all you need to do is send three ICE agents into the streets of Bonbrook, small town in Somerset County, and have them pick up three people for whatever reason, and the whole community is terrified, can't go out around its business, can't run its businesses, and because they don't know what's going to happen tomorrow. So you don't even need to pick up a lot of people to actually to ruin both the lives and the psychology and the even the business. And New Jersey, a lot of the business in New Jersey of all sorts is actually populated by people of Latino descent. And someone I know said to me, well, when we leave our house in the morning, we just hope we're going to be able to go home. And that's a terrible thing to say.
0: Terrible thing to have to live through. Patricia, thank you for your call. So we're just about out of time, but Rosalind, you referred to this briefly, but let's finish with you telling everybody a little more about the lawsuit that the New York City Civil Liberties Union filed alleging that these arrests are unconstitutional. What's the status of that case? Whichever of you is more on that part.
1: Yeah, so that was filed, I've lost track of time, I think in April.
2: Yeah.
1: Is that right? April, yes. And, you know, there have been some sort of, nothing has really happened yet. There's kind of all this back and forth happening, but there is going to be a hearing on a potential sort of like, are we willing to discuss a settlement? And that's going to be next month. And those, you know, there were a number of plaintiffs that sort of fit into the pattern that we saw in our reporting of people who, you know, they were stopped because the ICE agent said that they looked like someone similar to the person that they were trying to find, and they were arrested anyway. So that is, you know, we're going to be following that case and how it pertains to, you know, what ICE agents are able to do and how they're able to continue to make arrests in our region.

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0: Sprung and Lehrer on WNYC. With us now, historian of marriage, Stephanie Kuntz. Her classic book that blew the whistle on false nostalgia was called The Way We Never Were. In a new book, she explores personal and policy choices that could make marriage the best it could be for most couples at a time when marriage rates are in decline. Here's some polling data to set this up. Americans still overwhelmingly say marriage is the highest commitment a couple can make. About 7 in 10 Americans say marriage is important for a fulfilling life. That's according to the most recent Pew Research data from 2023. But among young adults, the number is much lower. That Pew survey found that among people 18 to 34 in this country, only 20% said being married is extremely or very important for living a fulfilling life. There's a gender gap in that data, too, with more and more young women saying marriage is less relevant to them. And not surprisingly, the sentiment also skews more liberal than conservative politically, so there's that political gap as well. Stephanie Kuntz is the Director of Research and Public Education for the Council on Contemporary Families and Professor Emeritus now at the Evergreen State College. Another of her previous books, Marriage, A History, was cited in the U.S. Supreme Court decision legalizing same-sex marriage back in 2015. In her new book, out this week, titled For Better and Worse, she takes on this paradox, what she calls the marriage paradox, and argues that both camps dominating public debates, that's those who see marriage as the only path to happiness, also, you know, the so-called trad wife movement, and those who see it as inherently oppressive are wrong. Instead, she proposes what she calls a radical middle ground grounded in history and new social science research. And she joins us now. Stephanie Kuntz, welcome back to WNYC. It's been a while.
1: Yes, it has, Brian. Thank you.
0: And you open the book by saying this is neither a case for marriage nor against it. Explain.
1: Well, the thing is exactly what the poll shows. It is now possible to have a fulfilling life outside marriage. It was often possible but not allowed to do so through most of history. But marriage still remains the highest expression of commitment that most people can imagine. And most people want eventually to marry. Even

0: the young people that you mentioned in that poll, only about 8% of them say they definitely do not expect to marry. But the point is that precisely because we value marriage more and have higher standards for marriage than the past, we're more cautious about entering it. We're less sure that we should enter it if we're not completely ready to enter it and our spouse isn't ready to enter it. And actually, there's good research to support that kind of caution. So I tried in this book to explain that marriage did not originate as the oppressive institution that some feminists believe, but it also has not been the benevolent institution that many other people think. So let's figure out how it's changed and what its possibilities are.
1: So listeners, we can take your calls on a few tracks here, calls and texts, especially for our younger listeners, millennials, Gen Zers. How do you and your friends feel about marriage as an institution? 212-433-WNYC. Just call and report on what kinds of conversations you're having about this, especially if you're single and relatively young, never been married. If you're ambivalent, tell us what factors you consider the most kind of pulling you in one direction or the other. And if you did get married, maybe after not being so sure about, this would be for another group of you, why did you decide to make the leap? And what have you learned as a married person compared to your preconceptions? 212-433-WNYC, call or text 212-433-9692. And even for those of you who are in committed, longer-term relationships, either marriage or some other relationships, but are averse to what we see in the U.S. as traditional marriage, especially with its gendered roles. And, of course, if you're in a same-sex marriage, you are totally invited as well. What traditions have you kept or changed or invented yourselves in your own romantic relationships of any kind? 212-433-WNYC for Stephanie Kuntz, 212-433-9692, her new book, For Better and Worse. And Stephanie, you call outdated ideas about gender, love, and marriage earworms. Earworms. You mean like a song you can't get out of your head, but you're stuck with it?
0: Exactly. We have a lot of those. You know, one thing you just said when you were asking the callers to come in about marriage as an institution, I think the really big change is that for thousands of years, marriage counted more as an institution than it did as a relationship. And today, what people value about marriage is the relationship. You know, remember the old Mae West line, marriage is a fine institution, but I don't want to be in an institution. People want to be in a relationship. And our standards for marital relationships are so much higher than any time in the past that people want to be really sure that they can live up to those standards. And that's the relationship that counts. And of course, as you say, there are people who can develop relationships that don't have that institutional framework. But it's also true that it still retains a lot of respect that parents, for example, are much more accepting of their kids' partnerships if the kids get married. So it remains an important relationship to people and a way of saying this is the highest commitment I can imagine. Now, those earworms you talk about, one of the themes of my book is that we've inherited a lot of institutions, habits, and ideas about what love should be, about what men should do, about what women should do, that have become these sort of simple earworms that, to just push the analogy a little far, that prevent us from developing more complex melodies for the relationships that we want nowadays.
1: Let's take a call. Eric in Westchester, you're on WNYC. Hi, Eric.
2: Good morning. Thank you for having me.
1: Thank you for making your call. You've got a story about you and your friends, I see.
2: Yes. I wanted to speak to the way that my generation, at least from my friends that I've spoken to, view marriage. And I believe the big decider of whether we're pro or against marriage or whether we'll think we're getting married is whether our parents are divorced or not. Personally, my parents are divorced, and I have a lot of friends whose parents are not divorced. And we can agree on so many things about relationships, but when it comes down to marriage, we're like, oh, I would never get married, or, oh, I'm definitely going to get married. And I think that being exposed to that when you're young has a lot to do with how you're going to view it as you grow up.
1: Oh, that's so interesting. You said you're having, you know, these conversations among people of your generation. How old are you, if I may ask?
2: I'm 20 years old.
1: And already people are anticipating whether or not they might want to get married at any point in their lives, it sounds like.
2: Absolutely.
1: What's your own thought, if you're willing to get personal?
2: Since my parents have been divorced and before that, have always been very open to the idea of not getting married at all. It just never seemed something that appealing to me. Even if I go in and out of relationships and I want to be with people for long periods of time, marriage always just felt like something additional or artificial on top of that.
1: Mm-hmm. 'Cause you're bringing the state, the government into it, right?
2: Yes, or religion, which I may not totally subscribe to.
1: Right. Eric, thanks so much. Call us again. Stephanie Kuntz, sound familiar?
0: Well, yes, except that I think it's more complicated than that. It really kind of depends on how the divorce went. There are plenty of people who get married after their parents' divorce who felt that it was because it wasn't a good marriage. It tends to slow them down and make them decide that they want to make really sure that it's going to be a good marriage. But, of course, if it was one that conflict continued in, that's one of the big differences between divorces that are successful and that people can move on when, and ones that are not. I totally understand what your caller's talking about.
1: Amanda in Brooklyn, you're on WNYC. Hi, Amanda. Thanks for calling.
3: Hi, thanks. I have two points that I wanted to make. Actually, because your last caller talked about divorce, I'm 28 years old and my parents were divorced in my life. They never had a successful marriage. But I actually am excited to get ready to get married to my boyfriend in the next couple of years. And I'm just not scared of divorce. Of course, I'm not getting married with the intention of getting divorced, but I think something in our generation maybe that I've heard is that, like, it's really not the end of the world. It's much more better than staying together in an unsuccessful marriage. So that's been something I've thinking about. Uh-huh. The second thing is that it's, for my friends at least, it's less about, like, okay, we're getting married and now we're married people. It's the relationship doesn't change because we're already so committed and been together so long, but we often see it as like a gift for the community, you know, like giving our friends something to celebrate, showing that these two people are a unit now. And I don't know, we're just excited about the celebration of it.
1: So maybe our previous caller would have said, you can have the celebration without bringing the state or a religious institution, unless, you know, you're both in the same religious institution and you like that, those institutions into it. You can have a commitment ceremony without getting married. Have you thought about that? Or what would you say to somebody who raised that?
3: Me? Amanda?
1: You. Yeah.
3: I know a friend of mine who would like to do that. She's not interested in getting married and just wants to have a wedding. So that's an option too. But I think there's financial benefits to getting married too, unfortunately, in America, you know. So there's some other factors there.
1: Amanda, thanks. So interesting. Just the first two callers, both in their 20s, you know, with some different attitudes toward this at this point.
0: Yeah, and one thing that people should know is that divorce rates have fallen sharply since the 1970s. Much lower divorce rates even than there were in the 1960s. But the interesting thing is that's because people are being more selective about when they marry and who they marry. And they're thinking it over more so that they don't run into it. So you have a pretty good shot if you enter a marriage now. But the problem is that many people, for good reasons, with the economic pressures that we're under, the time pressures we're under, all the research and people know from personal experience that those kinds of pressures undermine the patience, the negotiation, the constant, really egalitarian relationships that are now necessary to make marriage work. So people are increasingly reluctant to enter marriage until they feel that they've got the economic stability, the social maturity, And when they do enter it, their divorce rates are much lower than they were 20 years ago.
1: You write in the book, there is no such thing as the traditional marriage. No such thing as the traditional marriage. Really?
0: Right. You know, no matter how you define it. You know, my my work on the history of marriage was actually cited by in the Supreme Court decision on same-sex marriage. But both sides, in their opinions, really kind of, I think, misunderstood what I was saying. The ones who really were happy to see marriage had this idea that, they quoted the idea that marriage had always been the way of, giving people the best honor. It was the most totally good commitment you could have. It was it implied respect and honor on everybody. Well, a lot of traditional marriages, and for thousands of years, most traditional marriages were extremely male-dominated, in which women and children were subject to the whims and sometimes the brutality of the men. But at the same time, we know going back in history, and this is something I had to learn when I was just exposed to these things, and as a young kind of influenced by feminism and had seen all the oppression, I thought, marriage is oppressive. But then when we study marriages in the earliest band level societies and probably what we think we are Paleolithic ancestors, it turned out to be a way of making connection, spreading, getting in-laws in a certain sense who could cooperate with you. And in fact, at my own marriage, one of the things that we explicitly said to the guests, we are not bringing you here to celebrate our personal, cocooning relationship. We're bringing you here because we hope that you will expand your networks by the relationships that we all have with each other. Huh. And I think that's a very interesting way to look at it.
1: You know, you talk about your earlier book being cited in the same-sex marriage Supreme Court case. I've always kind of thought, but you studied this, so you could tell me if you think it's actually true, that as marriage became something to be more skeptical of, especially among more progressive Americans, it started to come back, or it started to regain its aura of romance through same-sex marriage, right? Because in the 20s and the 20-teens before the Supreme Court decision, maybe even to this day, who were the most enthusiastic people about marriage, who couldn't wait to get married? It was gay and lesbian couples.
0: Of course, not all of them. Some of them have principled.
1: Well, those who wanted to
0: it,
1: right.
0: Yes. What we've seen really illustrates why marriage continues to provide a halo effect that some people want to get in on. In the states that legalized same-sex marriage before it was nationally legalized, the children of homosexuals were doing better in school, feeling less bullied. That there was something about their parents, one of their parents having access to this institution that made them feel more like accepted in society. And
1: right.
0: So I think that's, and the other thing that I think is really important about same-sex marriage, when we talk about those earworms, is they have a lot to teach heterosexual couples about how to avoid some of the conflicts that men and women have been having over housework and childcare and stuff like that, because they don't come with these assumptions that men have to do this and women have to do this.
1: Mm-hmm.
0: So they negotiate more. And that's a very helpful thing, a tip that they can lend to heterosexual couples getting married.
1: Kristen in Brooklyn, you're on WNYC with Stephanie Kuntz, author now of For Better and Worse. Hi, Kristen.
4: Hi, Brian. Can you hear me?
1: Yes, we gotcha.
4: Great. First-time caller, long-time listener. I've been wanting to say that forever.
1: Glad you're on.
4: I'm Great to be here. Great to be a part of this conversation. I'm just resonating so much with so many of the things that you're sharing. I'm 42 years old. I've lived here in New York for almost 20 years. I've been very career oriented, and I have always believed in marriage. My parents just celebrated their 50th wedding anniversary a couple of years ago. But I think, you know, amongst my friends, many of those who are still in, you know, middle America, got younger, had kids at an earlier age. Living here in New York, I feel like, you know, again, it is career driving me, but I want certain things in place before marriage. And I very much really do want marriage. I've been in a long-term relationship, and, you know, that's something that I hope for our future. But I do see the, you know, looking at each other's, like, you know, financial lives, or your health. And so you feel like you know who you are at this point, but also you want to, you know, kind of want to put some accountability on each other if you're going to be legally bound. And I've also seen situations where there's a union. You know, someone mentioned earlier in a call where sometimes if you don't want the legal element, but you want that connection, that extension of community, by sharing your love, you're sharing it with a lot of people and bringing them together. I don't necessarily think you always have to be legally bound for your relationship to mean something. But I think, you know, nowadays it's just been more about personally and amongst some of my friends who live here, just taking your time, solidifying yourself a bit more. And that way you're really coming into a marriage with, you know, a strong sense of self and health and individuality that you're mm-hmm. bringing together in the union.
1: Yeah, nicely said. Thanks, Kristen. Thanks for the first time call. Don't make it a last time call. And I guess kind of to her point, Stephanie, the average age of marriage among people who do get married is getting older, right?
0: Much older, yes. And that's another interesting change. In the 1950s, the marriage age fell to the early, one of the reasons that I say there's no traditional family, people think that was traditional. The age of marriage fell to an all-time low in America. Majority of women married before they could legally have a glass of champagne at their wedding. Now, in that era, though, if you were a woman and you didn't marry by the time you were 25, you had a higher risk of either never marrying or getting a divorce if you married. Now that has changed completely around for some of the things your callers have, because of some of the things your callers have been talking about. As people enter it with more maturity, with more thought beforehand, a woman's chance of divorce falls for every year she delays marriage up to about 34, then it levels off, and then after 40s, the divorce rate decreases again. So that's my encouraging words to your last caller.
1: Yeah, but further to that point, I think in your book, you write that the post-war system of near universal marriage rested on two pillars. And one was an economy where the average young man could get a living wage job upon leaving high school or the military and expect his wages to rise steadily. I guess we call that a family wage, right? One income could support the wife and kids. And the other was a legal system and social environment in which a woman had little chance to participate in the prosperity of the era. These are all your words from the book. So both of those things have sort of come to, if not an end, to be much more rare. Women have a lot more opportunity in the workplace, and the single wage earner making enough money to support a family without a second spouse working, if there are kids, that's much harder.
0: Exactly, exactly. I mean, I think that in some ways people are missing the wrong things about the 1950s. 1950s marriages had much higher rates of domestic violence. This was an era that it wasn't illegal to forcibly rape your wife. That was not called rape in any state in the union. And not until 1992 did the last two states make it illegal to rape your wife. So I don't think you would want to idealize those kind of marriages. But certainly it was a period when income growth was much more egalitarian. There's a statistic I cite in the book. Two RAND Corporation economists recently estimated that if the equitable distribution of income growth occurred from 1945 after the war to 1974 had continued, by 2018, the income of the people in the bottom 90%, black, whites, low earners, medium earners would have been 67% higher than it actually ended up. But about that 67%, the richest 10% of Americans.
1: Mm. One more call. Adrian in Queens. You're on WNYC. Hi, Adrian.
5: Hey, Brian. Love your show. I'm 38. My girlfriend is 32. She really wants to get married for, I think, security in the relationship, security emotionally, and I suspect financial security. I'm not exactly marriage averse, but have no real, it's not really something that's on my checkbox. Other callers have mentioned their career or kids. You know, marriage is not something that I prioritize. I do, however, prioritize being with my girlfriend. So we are getting married. Mm-hmm. So I don't want to, you know, not be with her. But if it was up to me, I think we would have all the things that she wants. It just wouldn't look like marriage.
1: Adrian, thank you very much. Stephanie, interesting. There's no question about the commitment there, it sounds like, but different attitudes toward the institution or legal status.
0: That's right. And he's willing to make that commitment despite being a little bit less considerably less eager than she is. I hope that it's been the kind of conversation that allows them to explore the what ifs and what are the trade-offs and what we expect to do to make it go forward if we do this. And I suspect that if they have that kind of conversation, it will go well.
1: Adrian, you can call us back one day and do an on-air proposal if you would like. We'll make room for that. we've got about a minute and a half. Can you give us your thought on or some thoughts on this so-called trad wife movement and what you might think from your perspective as a marriage historian that it's really about?
0: Well, it's interesting because that you raised that, because one of the things I say in this book is, in a certain sense, I criticize my earlier description in the book that we just talked about back in 1992, American Families and the Nostalgia Trap. I mean, I have pretty good reason for being, kind of scornful of the idea that 1950s marriages were good. I've talked already about the child abuse rates were higher, domestic violence was higher. When states started passing unilateral divorce laws, first in 1960s from Governor Reagan, of all people, and in the 1970s, they more and more of them happened. Every state that got them found that there was, in the next 5 years, yes, an initial surge in divorce, but also a 20% decline in wives' suicide rates and a big decline in domestic violence reports. So people needed to get out of those marriages. But that doesn't mean that we can't go forward from it. What I've begun to recognize, though,
1: and we have 15
0: is that
1: seconds.
0: Nostalgia is misplaced. What people are really nostalgic about is the fact that you could buy a home in this period two times the median income instead of the six times that it is today, and raised income was rising, wages were rising. So I think that's what underlies that nostalgia, and that we should be sympathetic to it and help people reorient it toward the real problems they're
1: Stephanie
0: facing.
1: Stephanie Kuntz's new book is For Better and Worse, The Complicated Past and Challenging Future of Marriage. Thanks so much for sharing it with us.
0: Oh, my pleasure. Thank you.
1: Stay tuned for Allison.
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9: Prenuptial agreements were once thought of as the province of the super wealthy. No longer. The number of Americans who have one is on the rise. and the younger generations are driving that growth. Coming up today on All of It, we'll talk about what prenups do and don't do, why you might want one, and how to start that conversation with your partner. Jazz giant and Harlem native Sonny Rollins died earlier this week. We'll play some of his music and talk about his life and legacy with writer Peter Keepnews. And call in and tell us what Sonny Rollins meant to you. And it's time for another Small Stakes, Big Opinions debate. The question before the audience today, where can you find the best French fries in New York City? We'll get to all of it. I'm Allison Stewart, and I'll meet you on the other side of the news.
10: Live from NPR News, I'm Lakshmi Singh. Inflation has moved in the wrong direction. NPR's Scott Horsley reports on the Commerce Department's latest price data.
11: Consumer prices in April were up 3.8% from a year ago, according to the Commerce Department's inflation yardstick, which is closely watched by the Federal Reserve. That's a bigger annual increase than the previous month. Prices rose 0.4% between March and April, driven in part by higher gasoline prices sparked by the war with Iran. Stripping out volatile energy and food prices, so-called core inflation was 3.3% for the 12 months ending in April. A separate report from the Commerce Department shows the U.S. economy grew a little more slowly in the first 3 months of the year than initially reported. GDP grew at an annual pace of 1.6% during the quarter, down from an earlier tally of 2%. Scott Horsley, NPR News, Washington.
10: A source tells NPR the Department of Justice is investigating E. Jean Carroll, the columnist who won a $5 million civil judgment against President Trump, who she says sexually abused her decades ago. She also won an $83 million judgment against Trump in a defamation suit. But now, a person familiar with the matter said on condition of anonymity that the U.S. Attorney's Office in Chicago is examining whether Carroll committed perjury in a deposition tied to the civil lawsuits. Health workers are fighting to contain a growing Ebola outbreak in the Democratic Republic of Congo, where more than 240 people are suspected to have died of the disease. Emmett Livingstone reports the response is facing a series of complications.
12: On the ground in Mongwalu, the gold mining town in eastern Congo at the epicenter of the Ebola outbreak, doctors say they're having a hard time. Some people think the disease is fake, and the town's hospital was attacked several times last week. This is making contact tracing, which is a crucial part of controlling Ebola's spread, extremely difficult. Complicating response efforts further is insecurity. Militia groups plague much of Ituri province, where there are the most cases. The WHO's director general describes the situation as a, quote, catastrophic collision of disease and conflict.
10: Emmett Livingstone reporting, people in Iran are now able to go online. This is after more than 3 months of an internet blackout. During the U.S.-Israeli war on Iran, only top officials and regime loyalists could go online. Here's NPR's Aya Batrawi.
13: Iran's President Masoud Pezeshkian is backing the decision to loosen internet restrictions. Students in Iran need to go online to do end-of-year exams, while the private sector, already hurt by the war, needs access to do business. NetBlocks, which tracks internet activity in countries around the world, confirms connectivity has largely returned in Iran. But it notes people still face heavy filtering, like blocks on video and messaging apps such as Instagram and WhatsApp. Some far-right officials in Iran are opposed to lifting restrictions on internet access and are pushing back.
10: This is NPR.
14: And this is WNYC. I'm Veronica del Valle. It's 12:04. New York City officials are saying young people are most at risk for losing their food assistance benefits, known as SNAP, starting next week. WNYC's Karen Yee reports.
15: About 43,000 New Yorkers could get kicked off their monthly SNAP benefits next month if they don't comply with new federal work requirements. City officials say the largest group of people at risk are young men. SNAP recipients between 18 and 30 years old make up 40% of those who haven't yet proven they're working, volunteering, or in school to keep their benefits through June. Erin Dalton heads the city's social services agency. She says it's not too late.
16: People can call us today. People can call us in June. If their benefits have been turned off, there are things we can do.
15: The city has launched a door-knocking effort and is calling individuals most at risk.
14: A beloved Bronx Zoo Asian elephant named Happy has died. The Wildlife Conservation Society says the 55-year-old elephant was euthanized earlier this week after showing signs of age-related illness, including declining kidney and liver function. The conservation says Happy died peacefully, surrounded by her caretakers, some of who had cared for her for more than 30 years. The conservation says another Asian elephant at the Bronx Zoo named Patty, who is 57, is doing well. A look at the weather outside right now, 76 degrees, but a little cloudy. Today, increasing clouds and a high about where we are right now at 76. Tonight, a low around 59, but still gusty outside. Tomorrow, sunny with a high near 80. It'll get gusty and cool overnight. On WNYC, it's 12:06.
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9: This is All of It. I'm Allison Stewart, live from the WNYC studios in Soho. Thank you for spending part of your day with us. I'm really grateful that you're here. And thanks to everyone who came out to the New York Public Library last night for our Get Lit with All of It book club event. We had a great time with author Tom Perata and musical guests, They Might Be Giants. And if you couldn't be there in person, and you might not have been able to because it sold out very quickly, you can always watch the video from the event. 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On today's show, we'll remember the late jazz saxophonist Sonny Rollins. It's been a week since Stephen Colbert signed off from CBS, and we'll talk about the impact of his absence with New York Times television critic James Poniewozik. And we'll debate where to find the best French fries in New York City with The Infatuation's Brian Kim. That's the plan, so let's get this started with why you might want to consider getting a prenup. Prenuptial agreements are having a moment, and not just because of a recent best-selling divorce memoir that laid bare the financial cost of one woman's mistakes. We'll get to that later. But the reality is that the number of Americans who are getting prenups has been on the rise for years, and many of the people who are getting them are not super wealthy. They don't have a lot of assets to protect, but they are looking at future marriages pragmatically. As one person put it to a New Yorker reporter, quote, "Marriage is the ultimate startup. Every startup has a business plan. Why isn't marriage the same way?" So we thought we'd talk about prenups, and here to explain what they do and what you might want to consider, why you might want to consider having one and how to start that conversation, is Marcy Katz. She practices family law at the firm Pryor Cashman. Marcy, thanks for being with us.
17: Thank you so much for having me. I'm so happy to be here.
9: All right, here's a basic. Yeah. What is a prenup?
17: So a prenuptial agreement is an agreement you enter into before you get married, setting forth how you intend to have your financial partnership during the marriage, and in the event it ends, how you see dividing the assets that accumulate.
9: So what isn't involved in a prenup?
17: That's a tough question. So, you know, first of all, you can never address anything relating to kids or child support or anything like that. That can only be discussed once they are live, once you get divorced. But it really talks about, I like to break it down into four categories: what you want to categorize as separate property, meaning what you keep, what's marital property, which is what you share, and in New York, that's really what you earn from your active efforts during the marriage, how you want to deal with spousal support, also known as alimony or maintenance, in the event of a divorce, and what no one usually thinks about, what happens if one of you dies during the marriage. So those are kind of the four buckets that I like to say are addressed in a prenup.
9: We'll talk about those in just a moment, but we do want to get our listeners involved in this conversation. Hey, do you have a prenup? How did you start the conversation with your partner? What's worked for you? What didn't? Call in and share your experiences with prenups. Our phone number is 212-433-9692, 212-433-WNYC. So who are prenups for?
17: So, you know, I like to think about now they're really for everyone because there are two things that you kind of can't avoid, whether you have a lot of money or no money at all. And that is, where are you going to be living when you get divorced and what are the rules in that place? Like, I like to talk about how in New York State, it's very separate property friendly, meaning anything you inherit is separate property, anything you come into the marriage is separate property. But let's say your spouse gets a great job in California. You don't know what the rules are going to be. So why not see a prenup as your way to like choose what the rules are for, you know, your financial partnership and if your marriage ends? And also, who knows what the laws, you know, are going to be? There have been massive changes in the spousal support or alimony rules in New York over the past 20 years. Why not decide with your partner what rules you want to apply and make sure that whenever and wherever your marriage ends, those rules are in place?
18: So if you're someone who can't afford a lawyer for a prenup, do you think everyone should have one?
17: You know, listen, it is expensive to hire a lawyer. And in New York, in order for a prenuptial agreement to be enforced, the courts really look at whether both parties had representation and there was full disclosure. So that's certainly an issue. But I think if you don't have much, right, there's not much work that goes into this agreement, and maybe finding an associate or someone younger or, you know, a law firm, a lot of small firms do this kind of work. Finding someone that fits into your budget, especially if it's not complicated, probably is a reality.
18: So it doesn't matter necessarily that you have family money.
17: Well, I don't know. It doesn't really matter. I mean, if you have family money, that, again, in New York, that's separate property.
18: Gotcha.
17: But the question is, you know, in some states where there's community property rules, it might be treated different or it will be treated differently than in New York where that's separate property. Also, if you're living off of that family money, right, then the other person has a claim to spousal support based on you using that money to support your lifestyle. So do you want that to be the case, or do you want to say, listen, if a divorce happens, we can't think about what we've been using my family money for. It needs to only be based on what each of us are, you know, have earned and can afford on our own.
18: So every state has its own laws governing divorce, right?
17: That's correct.
18: So what is the point of a prenup within your state? To your point, you might move.
17: Right, you might move. And you get to, there's a choice of law provision in the agreement so that if you move to California, but you have a New York choice of law provision, the financial provisions, not child support, not child custody, will be governed according to the laws in New York State. So you're really setting the guidelines for any court to consider.
18: We're talking about prenups with Marcy Katz, an attorney practicing law at Prior Cashman, where she's a partner. Listeners, get in on the conversation. Do you have a prenup? How did you start that conversation with your partner? What worked for you? What didn't? Call in and share your experiences with us. Our number is 212-433-9692, 212-433-WNYC. Let's say you've decided, yep, we should get a prenup. How do you start that conversation with your partner?
17: Well, you know, I think it really should start early in the relationship. You know, once you see this relationship moving forward, I think how you see handling finances during the marriage is a huge part of a relationship. So waiting to the last minute and saying, hey, listen, I don't want to share any of my earnings with you is a, you know, a value system that you have, and it might not be the same as your partner. So you should really want to figure out if you have the same value system as it relates to earnings, money, both parties continuing to work, one person staying home to take care of the kids, as soon as you decide that this is someone you might want to have a serious relationship with.
18: So do you think you should wait until you're engaged to have this conversation?
17: Absolutely not. I don't think you should get engaged unless you've had this conversation.
18: Yeah.
17: You know, I think people find themselves in very difficult situations where, you know, they get proposed to, and now, you know, I like to say now with social media, people are posting pictures of their engagement. They have a photographer standing next to them, you know, ready to go, and they're posting for the world to see that they're getting married. And then their partner says, oh, by the way, I want you to sign a prenup that nothing I earn is yours. Well, now this person has to decide, is it more embarrassing to say, I'm calling off the wedding? Or, you know, are they just going to sign whatever this person wants? I think it takes away a lot of leverage. I hate that word in this conversation, but, you know, I think it's really important to discuss it, to know that you're on the same page about financial matters before you decide to get married.
18: We got a text from a listener who asks the question, what about prior debt?
17: So prior debt is your own separate property in the state of New York. Again, I only practice in New York, so I don't know the rules everywhere. But I think there's a conversation to be had about, you know, how is this money going to be? How is this debt going to be paid off? What money are you going to use? If you're the spouse who doesn't have the debt, are you okay using marital earnings to pay off the debt, right? Mm-hmm. Because then all of a sudden, instead of accumulating assets, you're paying off someone else's debt. So I think having that conversation about what money will be used to pay it off is very important.
19: Let's take a couple calls.
17: Sure.
19: Tim is calling from Wall Township. Hi, Tim. Thanks for taking the time to call. All of it. You're on the air.
20: Hi, yes. Thank you so much for taking my call. So my wife and I did have a prenup. Her parents really wanted it, but we went into it very amicably because we looked at it as, you know, we know that everybody changes through time. So instead of trying to look out for ourselves, it was really the foundation of our marriage, looking out for each other. That way, in case I became a jerk in the future, for instance, she's protected against that, and same. So it was actually a really kind of romantic start to our partnership because we were looking out for each other's futures, even from who we could one day be.
19: Tim.
20: And honestly, it was a really pleasant experience.
19: Aw, thank you for calling in. That was a wonderful way to put it. Let me ask you, when you're putting together your prenup, who should be in the room? Should it be you and your lawyers? Because he mentioned the parents wanted a prenup.
17: That happens a lot. So, you know, each party should have their own counsel. So, you know, if you choose that you want your parents in the room with your counsel, that's one thing. But, you know, it's never going to be, or it never should be, as far as I'm concerned, you having your parents and the other party in the room. I like to tell people, you know, there's oftentimes you could play kind of a good cop, bad cop, and that they should always use me as the bad cop because I want to preserve their relationship and make sure we don't get in the way of them deciding they want to get married. And oftentimes that involves me having to deal with, you know, how these parents feel and expressing, you know, concerns to the other lawyer that my client might not want to express.
19: Let's talk to Helene, who's calling in from Brooklyn. Hi, Helene. Thank you so much for calling All of It. You're on the air.
21: Hi. I just wanted to give my perspective of having been a divorce attorney for 25 years. And I think that the illusion that people have when they're doing prenups really gets changed at the end of the marriage. People talk very optimistically about we're doing an equal business deal. And I rarely find that that's true. Usually it's from the perspective of someone who already has money, even though what they have before is protected. If it grows by active efforts, that's in the pot. And also the person who has the greater perspective of earning a lot of money. And the other person, usually the woman, still, even in this day of age, acknowledges that, thinking that the marriage is not going to end. And then at the end, instead of it being an amicable divorce, it's a very angry divorce because one person wants the prenup enforced and the other person thinks that now it's inequitable. So I don't know if that has changed so much. The other thing about parents, when parents are pushing for a prenup, one of my feelings is, you're really not creating your own partnership. You're still a part of that nuclear family that you belong to. And you are exercising their interests. And your interests are so tied to them. You know, one of the things I always felt when I see young people, first marriages, flying this, how much do they really want to get connected as the new unit, as opposed to remaining attached to the units they came from?
19: Thank you so much for calling in, Helene. Is there anything you wanted to respond to that?
17: Yeah, listen, I think you just have to be realistic about what the issues are, right? If one party is getting significant funds from their family and the family requires this prenup, so in the event the marriage ends, the money goes to whether it's siblings or grandchildren instead of the spouse, you know, I think that that's a reasonable request. And whether it's reasonable or not, I think, again, this is about financial conversations and whether these two people are on the same page. And if the other party's okay with it, again, like having that conversation to me is always the most important part.
18: We are talking about prenups with Marcy Katz, an attorney practicing family law at Prior Cashman, where she is a partner. Listeners, we'd like to get you in on this conversation. Do you have a prenup? How did you start the conversation with your partner? What worked for you? What didn't? You can call in and share your experience with us. Our phone number is 212-433-9692, 212-433-WNYC. How long does it take to create a prenup?
17: Well, you know, sometimes people call me in the weddings in 6 weeks, and I do my best to get it done if the parties seem to be on the same page. You know, I think that's the question. If you have the conversation before you come to me, it's going to go a lot faster than if you call me and then you have to break the news to your fiance. So, you know, sometimes people come to me a year before and say, we don't want to think about this at all as we're really enjoying the engagement process, so we'd like to do it now. But sometimes it happens at the end. You don't want to do it too close, especially if it's a very uneven division of assets. But I think 3 to 6 months, you can get it done.
19: We'll be talking more about prenups with Marcy Katz after a quick break. This is All of It.
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19: You're listening to All of It on WNYC. I'm Allison Stewart. My guest in studio is Marcy Katz, an attorney practicing family law at Prior Cashman, where she's a partner. And we are talking about prenups. Do you have a prenup? How'd you start the conversation with your partner? Our phone number is 212-433-9692, 212-433-WNYC. Let's talk to John, who's calling from Bath Beach in Brooklyn. Hey, John, thanks for calling All of It.
22: Hello, thank you for taking my call. I just wanted to say that I was married and I didn't have a prenup because I just trusted my now ex-wife. And, you know, like I believe in that expression, lightning doesn't strike twice. So my daughter was in the car before when your segment started. And I told her, I said, if I ever get married again, it's going to have a prenup because I'm never going to find anyone like your mother, because my ex-wife just wasn't financially driven. Like, she wasn't motivated to, for lack of a better term, clean me out. But I know it's not going to happen again, you know? So I would get one now. That's what I wanted to say.
19: Thanks for calling in. Let's talk to Jan, who's calling from upstate New York. Hi, Jan. Thanks for calling All of It.
23: Hi. Hi there. Oh, I love this conversation, and I'm going to speak to my ladies for a minute, because it, in my experience, has affected us the most. I did not have a prenup. You know that Gwen Guthrie song, Ain't Nothing Going On at the Ritz, No Romance Without Finance? If you cannot have a conversation with your partner about your finances previous to getting married, you need to understand that you have got to stop doing permanent things with temporary people. And in my situation, New York State, after 15 years of bankrolling a spouse to support his career, because I believed in it, we then got to the state where we were separating and divorcing. And New York State at the time is a state where precedent is set by your separation agreement. What you will agree to in your separation is what your final divorce details will be. You've got to back it all the way up, put in the time, have the conversation, marry a partner and a spouse that wants to have these conversations, and parents have no business being in the middle of their children's finances.
19: Thank you for calling in, Jan. You know, Bell Burden's memoir, Strangers, is about the end of her marriage, and it sparked a whole bunch of Reddit threads devoted to it. She writes about her divorce from her husband and how having a prenup didn't protect her financially, and her decision about her prenup, what it would be. Have you noticed women talking to you about this book, or have you heard about it?
17: Definitely. You know, in that book, and I read it a while ago, but I think the issue was, right, she agreed to the terms that the husband wanted with the lawyer on the phone, you know, listening to both of them, and asked to change the terms that were not in her best interest. And again, this is where I say, like, use your lawyer to be bad cop and say, no, this isn't happening. No, I'm not having a call with the two of you. Ask your lawyer to really stick up for you so that you don't have to have these conversations. Or, as the last caller said, like, this is not the right partner for you, right? Take that as a sign.
19: How does the process work? Do you and your partner, can you go to the same lawyer, or is that considered counseling?
17: You have to have your own lawyers. But, you know, if someone calls to me, right, the ideal client calls me and says, my fiance and I have worked out that we agree to the terms. Can you write this up? Then what I usually say is, you know, does your fiance have a lawyer? If not, I can give you some names of people who I really trust and respect in my field. They're not going to do what I ask them to do, but they're people who I know are not going to make this a bigger mess than it needs to be. And this way we can kind of all work amicably together to make sure that the client's intentions are put into the agreement.
19: I had a question around existing IP. If you go into, before you get married, and you have an idea for something, or you create an app that in 10 years is worth $1 billion, how do you address potential wealth?
17: Yeah, so I think you can certainly, you know, take that and say that this IP is created, and any monies that come from it down the road are separate. New York would say, well, if you're working on this app during the marriage, right, the active efforts contributed are marital. But if you and your partner agree that you don't want this to be marital, again, that you want to move it from the marital property bucket to the separate property bucket, that's an excellent reason to have a prenup and say, I created it before the marriage. Anything that comes from it, I want it to be mine. And if you're on the same page, again, a prenup, you can do whatever you and your partner want, and that would be a great reason to do it.
19: Let's talk to Natalie, who's calling us from downtown Brooklyn. Hey, Natalie, thanks for taking the time to call. All of it, you're on the air.
0: Hi. So my perspective is coming from my view as a millennial woman, and I'm a woman of color. I'm the first person in my family to make a really decent salary, and I have made more money than anyone that I've ever dated, and I've been on the dating scene for the last year, or I have been in the last year. And so the way that I approached it is I just let people know that this was a personal value of mine. So if we dated, I would be having a prenup, and it made it easier to discuss with people because it wasn't decided on a relationship by relationship basis. And the way that people responded to that was also very valuable to me in terms of deciding who I wanted to date.
19: Thank you.
0: And another thing that I did in respect to dating is basically a friend gave me some advice that was, you essentially already have a prenup. It's whatever your state is deciding. And so you either decide that you want the state to decide for you or make a decision for yourself. And that's something that I value doing, is making decisions about my own life. And so I did that. And it's also better to do it while you're happy with each other rather than what could potentially be a sour situation in the future.
19: Natalie, thank you for your perspective. It's interesting. There's a lot of media outlets are quoting this statistic about 1 in 5 adults who are either married or engaged had a prenuptial agreement. This is according to a Harris poll. The share was higher among younger adults who were engaged or had been married. 41% of Gen Z respondents said they had signed one, as did 47% of millennials. What do you think is behind that increase?
17: So I think, you know, you have to think about how traditional marriages don't exist as much anymore, right? It used to be that husband went to work every day and, you know, wife stayed home with the kids. But now that women are in the workforce, women, as that last caller, are earning more than men in a lot of fields, or, you know, that women can say, this is how I want to have a financial partnership, which they couldn't necessarily do before. So I think women are really, you know, kind of empowered to have this conversation now that they can say, I can take care of myself, and this is how I see things going forward.
19: Let's talk to Vernita from Jersey City. Hey, Vernita, thanks for calling all of it. What was your experience with a prenup?
1: My experience was good morning, everybody. My experience was positive. I recognized that there was an age difference between my husband and I. He was, his career was further along than mine at the time. I was his, going to be his second wife. So I recognized that he wanted to protect what he had earned prior to me and wanted to have, complete faith that, I wasn't just marrying him for, financial circumstances. And so we had a time horizon on ours of just 5 years. I'm happy to say we came up with our own plan. And like I said, it had the 5-year time horizon, and we've been married 22 years now. So it turned out to be a very positive experience for us.
19: What did you mean when you said the 5-year time horizon exactly?
1: Well, I mean, it was only for the benefit of, he didn't want to get married, and then soon thereafter, we get divorced, and then all of our finances are tied up, and we got married in California. So, it was just something that we thought about, and I respected his decision to request it. And I was also, I'm a child of a May-December marriage, mm-hmm. and I just recognized, the implications on his child and in the future, and just wanting to make sure people

0: And, you know, in New York State, if your partner dies and you don't have and you have a will, and you don't leave a third of your estate to your spouse can elect their right of election and say, I want my third. So in a prenup, you can talk about whether you, in New York, again, you can waive that right to the right of election. So your will can always leave someone more. But people will say, well, if we're still, what if we're still happily married? And my joke, I like to say, well, you could still be married and not happily. Like, you don't know where you are in that phase. So, you know, you should definitely address, you know, and I think it could change depending on whether you have kids, whether you have a child from a prior marriage. It's really important to address what happens if you die. So, I think that that's just as important as what happens if you're, you know, if you get divorced.
1: Can you tweak a prenup?
0: Yeah, so you can enter into a postnuptial agreement that you can make any changes you want. It just has to be in the same, you know, form and manner and executed the same way as the prenup. But certainly you can make changes.
1: Let's talk to Fiona from Huntington, Long Island. Hi, Fiona. Thanks for calling All of It.
2: Thank you very much. This is a great discussion. My son was married in California, had a prenup prior to marriage. He and his partner lived together for 6 or 7 years and now getting a divorce. Does the prenup just apply to the period of marriage, or is there some call on the monies sort of earned jointly or bank accounts prior to the marriage?
0: So I don't know how it works in California. Here, the prenup really just addresses the marriage. I mean, in the prenup, any bank accounts that you had together before the marriage, I'm sure you're going to list them on. In order to have an enforceable agreement, you have to list all your assets and liabilities that exist as of the date of the marriage. So if you have a joint account, right, as of the date of the marriage, you're going to decide in the prenup what to do with that. But the prenup itself really just talks about, you know, well, I guess it talks about everything that exists from before and after, whether it's joint or separate.
1: There was an article in The New Yorker a few months ago titled Why Millennials Love Prenups. And the author wrote that over the course of reporting the article, she came to see the value of considering a prenup. This is a quote from the article. The conversation alone is kind of a personality test. Are you about to marry a person who wants to be reimbursed for the wallpaper you put up in the nursery, who doesn't want to help you pay off your student loans, who wants to give the ring back? Or does this person look at you and think, I want to give this woman everything? What's your take on this?
0: I think that's pretty extreme. I think that there's certainly a fairness to if someone comes into the marriage with a lot more money and uses it to support the lifestyle and wants credits for, I mean, wallpaper is one thing, but renovation to your marital home. I don't think that that's necessarily a negative or should be seen to be that extreme. I think if it does get that extreme and you're marrying someone like that, the question is, maybe we're getting married, but we're not having a financial partnership. And are you okay with that dynamic, right? If you have totally different values regarding your finances. And if you are, no judgment, right? No judgment on what you want to do. As long as you and your partner are on the same page, I am fine with it. I think when you're not on the same page and you're trying to convince yourself to do something that you otherwise don't want to do, that's where the issues are.
1: What is the biggest misconceptions that people come to you with when they come to you and say, I want a prenup? What do you have to sort of straighten them out about?
0: Well, you know, I think the misconception is that you only get a prenup if you don't trust the other person. And I think that really, as one of the callers said, it's not about that. It's, you know, I have a friend who's a therapist, and I said to her a long time ago, and she still remembers, you know, this person's never going to love you or want to give you more than they want to give you right now, right? Mm-hmm. You're in the middle of engagement bliss, and this is the best you're going to get. So I think it's about thinking about it that way, as opposed to like wanting to destroy the other person. Like, what makes sense for us? This could be a positive thing. You're having the conversation. You don't have to litigate down the road. So it doesn't mean that this person's a bad person if they want to get one of these agreements. And I have to say, I think younger people are seeing that, right? The older generations are like, a prenup, like, it's so tacky. And what are you doing? But younger people are like, wait a second. Let's make the decisions about how we handle our financial partnership for during the marriage. Like, if you know that you don't have a financial partnership, don't leave your job, right? Don't leave your job to take care of kids. But at least you know up front that's how you have to be thinking. And I actually think that's such a positive, as opposed to like the negative spin that these agreements used to get.
1: Marcy Katz is an attorney practicing family law at Prior Cashman. Thank you so much for joining us.
0: Thank you so much for having me. This is so much fun.

jazz giant and Harlem native Sonny Rollins died earlier this week at the age of 95. Coming up, we'll honor his life, his legacy, and his music in a discussion with writer Peter Keepnews. That's after a quick break.

0: Everybody expects some rowdy fans at sporting events, but what about rowdy drones?
1: Every major public gathering, from a World Cup match to an America 250 celebration, is now a drone environment.
0: I'm Scott Detrow. As the FIFA World Cup nears, the FBI is training law enforcement to stop a growing threat in the U.S. skies, malicious drones. That's on the next All Things Considered from NPR News.
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4: The New York Historical and its exhibition, Old Masters, New Amsterdam, which uses the art of Rembrandt and his peers to envision life in the Dutch settlement that would become New York. 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

0: This is All of It on WNYC. I'm Allison Stewart. Saxophonist Sonny Rollins, a jazz giant and master improviser, died earlier this week at his home in Woodstock, New York. He was 95 years old. Born in Harlem in 1930, Sonny Rollins rose to prominence in the 1950s with his unique style and his willingness to try new things. At the height of his career in 1959, he took 2 years off from performing and recording to practice and perfect his craft. Over the course of his decades-long career, Rollins won Grammys, was awarded the National Medal of the Arts, and received a Kennedy Center's honor. Albums like Saxophone Colossus and Freedom Suite became jazz classics, and his ability to adapt and experiment allowed his music to stay relevant into the 21st century. In a 2020 interview with the New York Times, Sonny Rollins said, "We're here for 80-something years. One lifetime is not enough to get it right. I'll be back in another body." According to a piece in The Atlantic, until his death, Rollins was the last living member of musicians pictured in the famous photograph, A Great Day in Harlem. You know the photo. Joining me now to discuss the life, music, and legacy of Sonny Rollins is Peter Keepnews, a music journalist who wrote the obituary for the New York Times. He's also the husband to our beloved WNYC music engineer, Irene Trudell. It is so nice to meet you.
1: Thank you. It's nice to be here, and it's nice to be married to Irene Trudell.
0: I bet it is. Listeners, we'd like to hear from you. What does Sonny Rollins and his music mean to you? Do you have a favorite album or song? Do you have memories of seeing him play? We are taking your calls about Sonny Rollins. Our number is 212-433-9692. 212-433-WNYC. Call in and share your experience. A lot was written about him when he passed away, and the word genius came up a lot. Do you agree with that genius distinction?
1: Genius is a tricky word, but I think if any jazz musician deserves to be called a genius, it's Sonny Rollins. Actually, I think there's quite a few jazz musicians who deserve to be called geniuses, but Sonny Rollins is who we're here to talk about. He was absolutely a genius, and he was absolutely his own man, more so than, you know, even a lot of the great musicians. And I'm not saying this to put anybody else down,
0: sure,
1: but
0: of course.
1: He was so distinctively himself that there aren't a lot of saxophonists, and there never have been, who sound like Sonny Rollins. That differentiates him from, for example, John Coltrane, his contemporary. You hear Coltrane acolytes everywhere. You don't really hear a lot of people who play like Sonny Rollins because it can't be done. And he was, as you say, willing to try new things. He changed his whole musical outlook several times over the course of his career. And he was, absolutely one of a kind.
0: One of the adjectives you used to describe Sonny Rollins in your piece was his music was imaginative.
1: Mm-hmm.
0: What was imaginative about his music?
1: Well, I mean, jazz, by its nature, is a music of the imagination because it's being created in the moment. But if I may be so bold as to also quote from my own piece.
0: Sure.
1: Even by the standards of a music that prizes individuality, Mr. Rollins stood out. And, you know, what I mean by that and what I mean by imaginative is that he was always creating. He was always in the moment. And that's not always true of even the great jazz musicians. A lot of them have their standard phrases, their standard licks and riffs. And Sonny had a few of those. But for the most part, he really was in the moment. I mean, he said this many times in many different ways. When he was improvising, he tried to step out of himself and just go where the music took him, rather than relying on things he had played before. And that makes him not unique necessarily, but certainly distinctive among jazz musicians.
0: Let's play a little bit of Sonny Rollins. We're going to play St. Thomas. What should we know about this?
1: What we should know about this is that this was the first of many calypsos that he played, and he was not jumping on any bandwagon because this was a little bit before calypso was a trend. His parents were from the Virgin Islands, so he came by that heritage quite naturally. He used to listen to calypso music in Harlem when he was young, and he just had the idea one day he's credited as the composer, but in fact it's a very traditional West Indian melody that he adapted, and it was the first of numerous calypsos, and probably his best known composition, even though technically it really wasn't, but he made it his own.
0: Here's Sonny Rollins, St. Thomas.

0: discussing the life and music of Jack saxophonist Sonny Rollins, who died this week at the age of 95. My guest is Peter Keepnews, a music writer who wrote the New York Times obituary of Rollins. And listeners, we are taking your calls. What does the music of Sonny Rollins mean to you? Have you ever seen him play? We are taking your Sonny Rollins memories and comments. Our number is 212-433-9692. 212-433-WNYC. Nick is calling us in from Roseland Heights, Long Island. Hi, Nick. Thanks for calling all of it. You're on the air.
1: Oh, thank you for taking my call. I'm an old dude, man. I saw Sonny Rollins in 1978 at Carnegie Hall, and he was just divine. He comes out. He wasn't even introduced. He walks out and says, he's bebopping along, just like he did on the Williamsburg Bridge there for a couple of years. And then he went into Calypso, and it was just a smooth, beautiful jazz show, culminating in his version of Isn't She Lovely by Stevie Wonder. Now, I don't want to exaggerate. The entire place wasn't up on its feet, but a lot of people were. And big, beaming smiles. It was just a wonderful show. You know, I grew up in rock and roll, and I made that move from the Dead and Allman Brothers into Charlie Parker, and Sonny Rollins was there to help me out. He was just a great figure.
0: Thanks so much for calling in. This says, favorite Sonny Rollins memory, seeing him several summers when he was the last day performer at the free outdoor summer concerts at Lincoln Center's Bandshell. I'm so glad I went. Always a great show. For people who don't know, your dad produced some of Sonny's albums.
2: Yes, he did. In addition to being an unofficial member of the WNYC family, I'm also kind of a member of the Sonny Rollins family. I'm very proud to say this. I did not discuss this in the obituary I wrote because it wasn't relevant, but my father, Orrin Keepnews, was a very prominent jazz producer, and he worked with Sonny Rollins at the Riverside label and a little bit later at the Milestone label. They had a very productive working relationship. Mm-hmm. And I was lucky enough to meet Sonny Rollins through my father. He was a presence, let's put it this way. And I want to mention, since you just took a call from someone who saw him live, as great as he was on record, there's no substitute for seeing Sonny Rollins in person. He filled the room, not just with his sound, which was enormous, but with his presence. I mean, it's not an accident that one of his first albums was called Saxophone Colossus, because he really was. I mean, first of all, he was a big guy. And second of all, he took over a room. He was charismatic in addition to being a great musician. And nobody who ever saw him live has ever forgotten the experience. Let's put it that way.
0: Yeah, we had David Sanchez on the show, and he said the same thing, that he wouldn't have a career if it weren't for Sonny Rollins, and like how he was such a presence in the room, but he didn't think he was better than other people.
2: No, he didn't. And in fact, he was very, very self-critical. Many is the time that he would give it what any normal person would think was an extraordinary performance, and afterwards he would say, oh, I really wasn't at my best, I wish I could do it over again. His standards for himself were ridiculously high, because anybody else, any objective observer would say he was simply one of the greatest living jazz musicians, but he always felt he could do better. And he said in more than one interview that he was still searching. He was still searching for the perfect sound. And I guess, sad to say, in his mind, he never achieved it. But as far as the listeners are concerned, he was the man.
0: We're going to play Skylark now. What should we listen to on this track?
2: Well, this was from the album that he made, that my father produced, after he returned from the second of his three long sabbaticals. The first one was in 1959, when he was famously would practice on the Williamsburg Bridge. And the second one was in 1967, when he went to India in search of spiritual enlightenment, and he did not resume recording until 1972. The interesting thing about this track is you will hear Sonny Rollins playing unaccompanied, which he was, that's one of the many things he was famous for. He on at least one occasion gave a complete concert unaccompanied. And, you know, he proved that he didn't, he, you know, he worked well with other musicians, but he didn't need other musicians. So that's what you're going to hear.
0: Here's Skylark.

0: That's the great Sunny Rollins. Let's talk to Ryan, who's calling in from Brooklyn. Hey, Ryan, thanks for taking the time to call All of It and to talk Sunny Rollins.
1: Of course. Thank you so much. I currently work at the National Jazz Museum in Harlem on 129th Street. But in 2007, I just finished grad school, and I was working in the home office of the bassist Christian McBride, who received a call from Mr. Rollins about joining him at Carnegie Hall for the 50th anniversary show of when Sonny performed originally on his debut at Carnegie Hall. He was doing a 50th anniversary show along with drummer Roy Haynes. And very exciting for me as a young person interested in jazz. And the show came along, and we were there backstage. I had a chance to meet Mr. Rollins, who was so gracious and a pleasure to speak with. And during the sound check, I noticed that there was nobody else in all of Carnegie Hall except myself and Sonny's personal photographer, John Abbott. So I took it upon myself to go sit in the 15th row of Carnegie Hall and listen to that sound check. Wow. My own private show of Sonny Rollins, Christian McBride, and Roy Haynes, arguably one of the greatest jazz trios of all time. It was quite a memory.
0: That is an amazing memory.
2: That's extraordinary. You were very, very lucky. But I think anybody who ever went to see Sonny Rollins sort of felt like he was playing just for them, even if there were 2,000 other people in the audience, because his connection was that emotionally direct. But that's a fantastic story, and what a rhythm section.
0: Let's talk to Katya. Hey, Katya, thank you so much for calling in. Is Katya there?
3: It's my pleasure. Yep, I'm sorry. It's my pleasure to be here. So I am the daughter of Sonny Stitt, and I am actually currently program director at Pacifica Radio WPFW in Washington, D.C. I spoke to Mr. Rollins. I was listening to Peter earlier when he said he felt like family. I knew Mr. Rollins and Lucille very well over these years, grew up knowing them. But I spoke to him about a year ago because I'm currently writing a book on my father, Sonny Stitt. They recorded once together on Sunny Side Up with Dizzy Gillespie. But the story he imparted was about how he found the bridge. So my father was instrumental in helping him find an apartment downtown. He had some acclaim, but at that time, they did not rent to Black people. And so it was an old Jewish tenement, and these were Sonny's words. And so my father knew the owner through his father, Edward Boltner. So he took him down. He got the apartment. And then Sonny's drummer at the time moved in next to him. And the drummer's wife was pregnant. And so he felt bad that he was practicing. The horn was loud. He started going out and walking to find places to practice. And that's how he came upon the Williamsburg Bridge. And he told me he took Steve Lacy there and a bunch of other folks there over the time that he practiced there. But it was just extraordinary to hear. And the other thing to Peter's point about him never feeling like he was, you know, ever finished, because he would always say that he wasn't finished. He would say that people will remember, you know, the important thing is not how you play. He was talking to me in the context of my father, but he did say that what they will remember will be the content of your character, the kind of person you were. And he said that over and over again to me, that that's what I want them to remember me for.
0: Thank you so much for calling. You know, Peter, did Sonny Rollins ever record, quote, music with a message?
2: He did. And in fact, this makes a very nice segue from the reference to him not being able to rent an apartment, because he had, as all Black people did in that era, he had a lot of experiences with racism. And that is what inspired him to write the Freedom Suite. He didn't produce a lot of overtly socially conscious music, but this was an exception, and it was exceptional in musical terms too, because as the name suggests, it was a suite. It was in several movements. It was 20 minutes long, and when he when the album was released, there was a little message from him on the liner notes, which I wrote down so I wouldn't forget it. He said in part, America is deeply rooted in Black culture. How ironic that the Black man, who more than any other people can claim America's culture as its own, is being persecuted and repressed. So this was his very personal statement about, and this was 1956, by the way. It was just 2 years after Brown versus Board of Education. It was really, it was in the early days of the civil rights movement. It was not a safe statement for a black artist of any kind to make, and he was always very proud of that. He didn't do a lot of other socially conscious music. He did write some songs that were inspired by the environmental movement much later. He had a piece called Global Warning, not warming, but warning. And he was certainly, you know, attuned to what was happening in the world.
0: Let's listen to one of the suites from Freedom Suite. This is about a minute long.

0: Let's try to get one more call in. Michael is calling from Kensington. Hey, Michael, thanks for calling all of it. You have about a minute.
1: Wow. Well, I'll try to make it short because it was just such an incredible experience. I first saw him when I was getting into jazz with a friend in Boston in 1978 at Paul's Mall, which was a small club. And we were a few feet from the stage and stayed for both sets. And it was just his ability, you know, to jump from one idea to the other, the way he put himself out there to do all these incredible acrobatics, but at the same time had this emotional intensity that just covered the gamut from frustration to humor to anger to it was just amazing. And I felt like I had experienced the infinite, you know, infinite change, infinite possibility. It was just amazing. Even to this day, I don't think I've had many experiences that come close to that.
0: So, Michael, thank you so much for calling in. We've about 45 seconds left. What do you want to get in for our listeners to understand about Sonny Rollins, Peter?
2: One thing I want to mention is that Sonny Stitt's daughter, I apologize, I can't remember her first name. She mentioned Lucille, and I want to make sure everyone knows Lucille was Sonny Rollins' wife. She was also his manager. She was also his co-producer on many of his records. She was extraordinarily important to him. But all I can say to your listeners is, I assume if you're listening, you're familiar with Sonny Rollins, but whether you are or not, keep listening to those records. You know, he left a remarkable legacy, and it's all there. There's a ton of it.
0: Peter Keepnews, thanks for your time.
2: Thank you very much, Allison.
0: Let's go out on Sonny Rollins with Isn't She Lovely?
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5: Live from NPR News, I'm Lakshmi Singh. The annual rate of inflation's gone up. The Commerce Department's out with a new report showing the rate of 3.8% last month compared to a year earlier. On a monthly basis, prices rose 0.4%. A federal judge in Washington, D.C. has refused to temporarily block an executive order from President Trump. It calls for restricting voting by mail. NPR's Hansi Lo Wang reports that another judge in Massachusetts is preparing to rule on the same order in the coming weeks.
6: U.S. District Judge Carl Nichols found it's too early for an emergency ruling that would block Trump's order because the order's main directives have not been carried out yet. This leaves in place, at least for now, Trump's latest executive order that tests the limits of the president's power under the Constitution. The order calls for the federal government to create lists of adult U.S. citizens in each state. It also calls for banning the U.S. Postal Service, which is a financial supporter of NPR, from delivering mail-in ballots to anyone not on those lists. Democrats and voting rights groups argued in court the Constitution gives power to state legislatures and Congress, not the president, to set federal election rules. Since Trump signed the order in March, it's been unclear whether and how it would actually affect voting by mail, which has continued for this year's midterm primary elections. Anzi Lawong, NPR News.
5: The Israeli military says a Hezbollah drone killed an Israeli soldier in northern Israel, and Israel is widening its offensive in Lebanon. Here's NPR's Daniel Estrin in Tel Aviv.
7: The soldier was killed and two other soldiers were wounded in the Hezbollah drone attack on a military area of northern Israel. The Israeli military is struggling to thwart increasing Hezbollah drone attacks, which have killed several other Israeli soldiers in recent weeks. In Lebanon, Israel says it has carried out a wave of attacks on Hezbollah targets around the southern Lebanese city of Tyre. Israel warned residents to leave nearly the entire city. Israel and Lebanon have been holding rare direct talks to try to end the fighting. Israeli and Lebanese officials are expected to meet again Friday at the Pentagon. Daniel Estrin, NPR News, Tel Aviv.
5: The Justice Department has charged a Google employee with using confidential information to bet on the site Polymarket. More from NPR's Bobby Allen.
8: Michele Spagnuolo is an Italian Google software engineer residing in Switzerland. Federal prosecutors say he gained access to internal documents showing who would be the most Googled person of the year in 2025. That led to $1.2 million in profit on Polymarket. He now faces commodities fraud, wire fraud, and money laundering charges. He had an initial court appearance in New York and has been released on bail. Last month, a U.S. military official was charged with profiting off of classified information about the capture of Venezuelan leader Nicolas Maduro. President Trump has vowed that prediction markets would thrive in his term. Despite the two cases, his administration has taken a mostly light touch approach to the controversial industry. Bobby Allen, NPR News.
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9: And you're listening to WNYC in New York. I'm Elizabeth Shui. It's 73 degrees at 104. Immigrants at the ICE Detention Center in Newark say conditions inside are worsening. In a new open letter, around 100 immigrants say bathrooms are inhumane, most detainees have a persistent flu, and food contaminated with worms has been served. They also encourage protesters outside the facility to keep up the pressure. The letter comes during an ongoing hunger strike by detainees. Geo Group, that's a private company running Delaney Hall, denies the claims. Meanwhile, advocates say the feds arrested at least three more protesters overnight. And in one incident captured on video, ICE agents appear to push a protester into the path of a tractor trailer wheel. That protester's condition is unknown. DHS and ICE didn't respond to requests for comment. New York City officials say 43,000 New Yorkers are at risk of losing their monthly food benefit known as SNAP next month. They warn that young people between 18 and 30 years old are the largest group that haven't yet complied with new work requirements passed by the Trump administration. Scott French leads the Human Resources Administration, and he says that the grace period for the new rules runs out in June. But it's just the beginning.
10: This is a very long road. Every month we are going to be doing this, and there will be individuals at risk of either losing their benefits or having them reduced. So we want to make sure we have everything in our wheelhouse that can support people.
9: He says that even if New Yorkers have their benefits turned off next week, it's not too late to reach out to the city to find a new way to comply with the new requirements. Tonight, it'll be mostly clear with a low around 57. Tomorrow, it'll be sunny with a high near 80. Tomorrow night, it'll be partly cloudy with a low around 59. Then on Saturday, mostly sunny with around temperatures around 61. It's 106.
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12: This is All of It on WNYC. I'm Allison Stewart. Hey, a quick programming note. The filmed musical Broadway adaptation of The Lost Boys earned 12 Tony nominations, tying it with Schmigadoon for the most nominated show this year. Coming up on the show tomorrow, two of its stars, actor Ali Louis-Bourgi and LJ Benet, discuss their respective roles as the head of the vampire gang and the wayward teen they seek to break into the fold. Then director Michael Arden and scenic designer Dane Laffrey, longtime collaborators, talk about building the production and its spectacular set. That's coming up in exactly 24 hours from now. Now let's get this hour started with a conversation about the end of The Late Show and the future of late night TV. It has been 1 week since Stephen Colbert signed off of the final episode of The Late Show, closing things out with some help from Paul McCartney, Elvis Costello, and his former bandleader, John Batiste.

0: By now you've heard what led to this controversial finale. CBS's parent company, Paramount, merged with the media company, Skydance, in 2025. Around the same time, CBS announced that The Late Show would not be renewed after Colbert's contract expired in 2026 and explained it as a quote-unquote purely financial decision. Of course, many people saw the move as an effort to appease President Trump because the merger required FCC approval and Colbert was a frequent critic of the president. As of last Thursday, Colbert is no longer the host of The Late Night Show and The Late Show itself no longer exists. Joining me now is Jane Poniewozik, the New York Times TV critic. He joins me to talk about the end of The Late Show and the future of late night. Hey, James.
1: Hey, thanks, Allison.
0: Hey, listeners, did you watch the final episode of The Late Show with Stephen Colbert? What did you think about how he used the time? What are your thoughts on the end of The Late Show? And what does this mean for late night? Give us a call or you can text us at this number, 212-433-9692, 212-433-WNYC. Okay, James, you've had a week, 7 days to sit down and think about how Colbert ended his show. What did you think of the final episode?
1: You know, a thing that I really liked about it is that, you know, may have not had the most memorable monologue on the show ever or the most memorable interviews or whatever, but I liked how it leaned into the sort of weird, absurdist side of his comedy, you know, while also addressing the elephant in the room about his scandal. And So in some way, it felt, I mean this in a complimentary way, sort of more like watching the final episode of a kind of, you know, offbeat sitcom or comedy show, you know, as much as a talk show. Meaning, mm-hmm. you know, there was this whole scripted bit about a hole in the space-time continuum opening on the set to swallow The Late Show that was created by the logical impossibility of CBS canceling the most popular show in late night. And it was, you know, weird in a way that it was. And I keep emphasizing the weirdness because I think, you know, we talk a lot about Stephen Colbert as a political satirist and comic, you know, which he is. He also has always been an improv comic with kind of an experimentalist, surrealist bent that, in a way, I think he sometimes didn't get to indulge as much on the CBS Late Show because, you know, he was sort of responding to this political emergency in America and, you know, really leaning again into the politics of it. But, you know, here he kind of enlisted that in the service of a theme and a really, I thought, like, kind of touching way of just metaphorically dealing with the ends of things, which has often been a theme in his comedy and the more serious aspects of his show. And, you know, like he talked at last year's Emmy Awards about how, you know, he thought that he was going to make a late night comedy show about love, and it ended up being a late night comedy show for various reasons about loss. And he ended up making a finale about loss in a way that I thought was, you know, pretty effective.
0: It's been interesting. He's known for almost a year that the show was going to end.
1: Yeah.
0: What was interesting to you about the way he chose to use his last few weeks?
1: You know, I don't think it was surprising necessarily, but I thought it was notable that he didn't really go, you know, scorched earth either on the Trump administration or on CBS for canceling his show and the questionable circumstances around it, you know, probably because I think he didn't need to, you know, obviously, you know, this was the subtext of the show for a year at this point. You know, and also I think because I think he wanted the ending of this thing that he'd worked on to mean something more, you know, and again, you know, to repeat myself a little bit, that felt sort of foreshadowed by his remarks at the Emmys last year, you know, which he closed, if I'm remembering correctly, with a paraphrase of "Let's Go Crazy" by Prince, where he said, "If the elevator tries to bring you down, go crazy and punch a higher floor." You know, and I think this was kind of his effort to, you know, like be sort of joyously defiant. You know, and I think a lot of the kind of harsher attacks over the last few weeks of his show were sort of left to a lot of the guests wishing him off. You know, I believe it was Bruce Springsteen who said he was the first guy to lose his show because the president doesn't have a sense of humor or something like that sort of thing.
2: David Letterman was one of his final guests. And Letterman came over and did The Late Show. It started in 1993 after being on NBC for a while. And he said this.
3: As we all understand, you can take a man's show, you can't take a man's voice. So that's the good news of this.
2: What was the impact of that statement, coming especially from David Letterman?
1: I mean, you know, David Letterman, for one, is, you know, the all-time great of late night in many people's minds, certainly probably in mine. I think him giving Stephen Colbert his endorsement by handing off the show to him was, you know, quite a statement at the time. And I think that, you know, his backing him up at his ending said something, because, you know, David Letterman, for one thing, he's not only become this sort of grand old statesman of TV and late night TV. He is somebody who knew a thing or two about, you know, losing shows, having famously lost The Tonight Show to Jay Leno, and about going to war with one's own corporations and bosses. He kind of set the blueprint for that, you know, and we kind of called back to that when you know, he and Colbert resurrected an old David Letterman bit and threw objects off the top of the building onto a copy of the CBS I logo. To me, David Letterman understood that there is always an element of rebellion to comedy. It doesn't necessarily have to be political, although it can be. It doesn't necessarily have to be corporate, although it can be. But, you know, comedy is an irritant that rubs against, that pushes against something. And, you know, I think that was, you know, sort of a compliment for Stephen Colbert to have made a loud enough noise that you could imagine somebody wanting to silence it, and that it was a notable silence once he left the air.
2: I'm speaking to New York Times chief TV critic James Poniewozik about the end of The Late Show with Stephen Colbert. Today is a one-week mark of its final episode, and we're taking your calls, or you can call our text at WNYC to weigh in on Colbert and Late Night. Did you watch his show? What are your hopes or fears for the future of Late Night? Our number is 212-433-9692, 212-433-WNYC. Let's talk to Vladimir, who's calling from West Orange. Hey, Vladimir, thank you for taking the time to call All of It. You're on the air.
4: Hey, thanks for taking my call. You know, it's unfortunate, Ed, and as the gentleman from New York Times is mentioning, you know, there's always a passing of the torch between the late night show, talk show hosts. But what we're seeing today isn't a passing of the torch, but rather a president who is censoring the right for these individuals to have a show, for the SEC to become involved in something that has historically been an American tradition, political satire, comedy, late night comedy, is just part of what makes our society meshed together with different differing opinions of Republican, Democrat, right and left. It's never been the responsibility of the president to become so involved that he has the power to oversee and shut down a show. And that's essentially what we're seeing today, right? Stephen Colbert, you know, he was a funny guy. And whether you liked him or not, it's not so much that he's leaving, but it's the fact that the SEC has become involved, and it's the power that we're seeing today.
2: Thank you. I'm gonna dive in there, because I do want to get to Jim in Brick Township, New Jersey, who's got a similar perspective, or sort of a dovetailing perspective. Jim, go ahead.
5: Yeah, it's a bad, sad day for the United States, just in the overarching picture of how CBS has been eviscerated. It's no longer the news agency it once was. They put in Barry Weiss, and, well, there's just been, she's not even a journalist. And I would just say the other corporate thing to look at it, I mean, was the way it was attempted to cancel or remove Kimmel,
2: yeah.
5: But the protest was focused, rightly so, against Disney. But as Kimmel joked on the show with when they had the Force 5 and the other comedians came on in the last week, that Paramount is not in the same position. It's to be boycotted. And there's other corporate things the guests can talk about. But this administration is so scarily fascistic leaning and comfortable. Yeah.
2: You know what? I'm going to dive in here because I do want to play that clip from Kimmel. Let's listen.
6: Late Night is in a bit of a weird spot right now. Spoiler alert. And people questioning its future. I've been asked this question more like 3 times over the last 10 months in various interviews. Like, they go like, make a case for Late Night. I'm like, what do you mean? And I go like, make a case for it. Like, why should it continue to exist? I'm like, people like it. I enjoy doing it. But why would you say that a case for Late Night?
7: Well, I would say that I look at the figures. And the fact of the matter is more people are watching late night television now than, and I know everybody gets crazy, than when Johnny Carson, well, now, obviously Johnny Carson had a lot of people watching one show, but we have a lot of shows with like 30,000 people watching each one, right? And it adds up. And people watch us on YouTube now, and people have a lot of different options, and yet they keep coming to us. And I will tell you, when I got knocked off the air for a few days, people canceled Disney Plus. Why aren't you people canceling Paramount Plus? Because you didn't have it in the first place?
2: What do you make of Jimmy's comment there?
1: You can talk about the financial troubles of Late Night and ratings or whatever. The fact is, you know, nobody exerts government influence against a genre of programming that is irrelevant. That doesn't matter. You know, if the president is complaining about a kind of broadcasting and celebrating when it goes off the air, it's hard to say that it has no effect or relevance in our society. And, you know, look to the comments, which, you know, I totally get, like, you know, Donald Trump has every right to complain about programming he doesn't like. Communism. If he wants to be the Stadler and Waldorf of, you know, broadcast television and, you know, tweet his comments on True Social. Past presidents have complained about their coverage, have complained about entertainers, etc. You know, that's one thing. Once you are bringing the powers and pressures of the federal government to bear, whether it's through regulation or through financial leverage, as, you know, it's not just me saying it. You know, Brendan Carr has talked about using the sort of bully pulpit and pressures of, you know, the FCC. That's just not healthy for a democracy, for a society. And you know, yeah, it probably sounds kind of highfalutin to say not healthy for a democracy when you're talking about late night comedy programs. But, you know, it ain't just going to be late night comedy programs if you start going down that road.
2: Let's talk to Ethan, who's calling from Hollywood. Hey, Ethan, thanks for calling All of It.
8: Hi, thank you. The thing that I noticed about his last show, and I will commiserate with anybody and their feelings about his being canceled and the political zeitgeist, but he was also so gracious and grateful for the 11 years that he's had, that he and his crew have had, and that did not go unmentioned, and I thought that was really lovely. And so intrinsic to his character. And then I heard that he actually wrote this great congratulatory note to Byron Allen saying, you know, congratulations, and was very, you know, gracious about that. And he said, don't you wish, Johnny, we're here to see this. And I just think all of those things are also part of Colbert's character. And he'll be back. His voice will be back. I'm sure.
2: Ethan, thanks for calling in. Yeah, for people who don't know, CBS has leased this time slot to Byron Allen. And for people who don't remember Byron Allen, will you explain who he is and what this leasing is about?
1: Byron Allen is a comic comedian slash, more importantly, entrepreneur who has created this gold mine franchise of stand-up comedy shows that I want to make sure I'm not getting the title wrong, but I believe that this one, Comics Unleashed, he has an arrangement with CBS to take over the time slot that was previously occupied by The Late Show. And, you know, it's been like great for him, you know, kudos to him for his, it's really like mind-boggling financial success that he's had in creating this franchise. Certainly got nothing against, comedians, comedy specials or whatever. But I do think to that point, you know, we've been talking about what does it mean that, you know, Colbert in particular has gone off the air, or that, you know, the Late Show, you know, it's also important to remember, I think one sort of unsettling thing about this is that it's not like, you know, when NBC kicked Conan off the Tonight Show and gave it back to Jay Leno, or somebody retires and somebody else takes over, somebody's pushed out, you know, it's just the Late Show went off the air and there was nothing in its place, which is to say nothing, not another late night show. One of these sort of like great and one of the few remaining kind of mass media gathering places that serve a lot of audiences and interests, is just gone. And you can, you know, talk about it as business and talk about the ratings and the evolution of TV or whatever. But it's just a loss. You know, I just think as, you know, TV and CBS is just kind of a little less after this. Again, no offense to Byron Allen.
2: Well, Byron Allen told NPR that for his ethos for Comics Unleashed has always been, quote, don't do anything political. Do you think that'll work?
1: Well, you know, financially, if it's got lower overhead, it will not necessarily need to do as well in the ratings to work. So, you know, it's like, what is work? Will it be funny? Maybe. Will, you know, people talk about it the next morning? Probably not too much. Will CBS net out better financially than they would have producing an expensive late show? Maybe. But I think the important question is here is, you know, is the, you know, that sort of decision, just stay out of politics stuff, you know, kind of the smarter smarter television ratings business decision. And for a lot of TV history, it was, you know, traditionally we would have, you know, Johnny Carson, Jay Leno, they made jokes about politics on their shows, but their thing was, you know, we're equal opportunity offenders. We give it to both sides, et cetera. They didn't have political points of view like Stephen Colbert did. And if you were judging by the standards of TV back in that day, you would have assumed that Stephen Colbert would have spent the last decade just getting whipped in the ratings by Jimmy Fallon, who is much less pointedly political and much more trying to be for everybody. But, you know, I cannot overemphasize that for most of his run, he has been both the most political and the most popular show on, you know, on broadcast TV. So, you know, will Comics Unleashed do well? It might do gangbusters. I don't think that would necessarily be because it tries to avoid any kinds of political comedy.
2: Let's talk to Artie, who's calling from Queens. Hey, Artie, thanks for holding. You're on the air.
9: Thank you very much for taking my call. Good afternoon to you both. I think when you said weird news earlier, because I did see Stephen's last show, to an extent, Ernie Kovacs was considered weird so much. Yeah. And my feeling is that I hope television does not become, from Johnny Carson and Jack Parr and all the others, and Saturday Night Live, we were forgetting, because I can remember Charlton Heston reading a letter that someone sent criticizing Saturday Night Live, and he admitted, I wrote this letter. And I'm saying, to go from all of that to Jesse Waters, who is not a comedian, and you know, and to go to, which it may do all right, but no, I do not think Byron Allen's show is going to be gangbusters, because it's comics setting up comics with plain, you know, how the wife left me, the kids and the dog and that type of thing. Right. Thank you. Good night. So, yeah, I hope it doesn't become a wasteland. I hope it still has a bite to it, is really all I wanted to say. And Colbert, I wish him the best of luck.
2: Thank you so much for calling in. You know, Colbert, he went on the day after the show, he went on local public television in Monroe, Michigan. Did you catch any of his performance?
1: Oh, I absolutely, because if I can share a little known fact with you that I didn't really write about my in my New York Times stuff, because it seemed too personally indulgent. I'm from Monroe, Michigan.
2: Are you really?
1: I am from Monroe, Michigan. And so when he first did this, you know, little under the radar practice late show from Monroe, Michigan on public access in 2015, and then when he comes back after he gets canceled and does it the next day, this is the most uncanny experience of my life. Watching this, it's like, you know, some sort of weird dream you have when you've been, you know, you've stayed up too late and been working too much, and your work comes to your hometown for some reason. I can say all the stuff about, you know, the old tradition of muskrat eating, you know, is true. Although very limited, I've never had muskrats. But it was just, you know, it was brilliant. In some ways, I kind of thought, you know, hometown bias aside, that it was, you know, kind of a pure expression of his offbeat comedy sensibility than you can really do on a, you know, a mass media broadcast network show. And it makes me look forward to whatever it is that he ends up doing next. You know, in addition to the fact that, you know, it was really something to see Stephen Colbert and Jack White taste testing the chili dogs of my childhood.
2: That's an amazing story. Thank you for sharing that with us. It's so interesting. I mean, what do you think Colbert is going to do next? Is he going to become one of the video podcast, but it's really a talk show kind of hosts? Or what do you expect from him? What would you like to see him do?
1: I think that would be, you know, a good bet. You know, I know that next he is writing another Lord of the Rings movie for Peter Jackson, which, if you know anything about Stephen Colbert, he is actually, you know, one of the world's biggest J.R.R. Tolkien obsessives, speaks Elvish, like really knows his stuff around that. So, you know, there is that. I would not at all be surprised to see him in that kind of podcast space, you know, number one, because, you know, it's very hot right now. Jon Stewart has transitioned well to that. I think that in this media environment, if he wants to do another talk show after, you know, two odd decades of doing this, he'd probably much rather be in a setting, and he has the stature to do it, where he is more wholly in control. But, you know, I also feel, you know, I'm somebody who watched him in, you know, Strangers with Candy on Comedy Central back in the 90s. I'd love to see him have a chance to do, you know, some comedy as well, you know, and, you know, you can do that and run a talk show.
2: So,
1: you can multitask.
2: We're talking about late night. Last question. Which threat is more real, the political threat, or the financial threat, or the viewership threat?

0: concerned, there are still viewers and listeners for this kind of genre. Like you said, they're listening to and watching podcasts. They're on streaming. They're on, basic cable. There is Jimmy Kimmel, I think, made very good point that if you're looking at the aggregate audience for this kind of stuff, there's a lot, and there's a lot of interest. There is still just a lot of media out there that's just, people talking to other people and being funny about it, or whatever. It's just possible that, now that we're no longer in the era of just three major broadcast networks owning everything, you can't go back to Johnny Carson's Tonight Show anymore.
1: Chief TV critic for the New York Times and the pride of Monroe, Michigan, James Poniewozik. Thanks for joining us.
0: Thanks a lot, Ellison.
2: Coming up, we have the next installment of our Small Stakes, Big Opinion series, and the topic on the table is, where can you get the best fries in New York? 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
2: This is All of It on WNYC. I'm Allison Stewart. It's time for another edition of Small Stakes, Big Opinions. The subject, French fries. Most restaurants have fries on the menu, but perhaps they have their own take, whether it's curly, cottage, waffle, wedges, double fried, battered, spice, or even fried in duck fat. So for the next installment of our Small Stakes, Big Opinion series, we're tackling the controversial question, what are the best fries in New York? Listeners, it's your time to weigh in. Our number is 212-433-9692, 212-433-WNYC. What shape of your fry is your favorite? Do you like them skinny or crisp? Do you like a steak fry, a waffle fry? Where can you find the best fries in New York? 212-433-WNYC, 212-433-9692. With me now to help us find an answer where you can find some great fries is Brian Kim, editorial lead for The Infatuation. It is nice to see you again.
6: Hi, thanks so much for having me on.
2: As someone who eats out a lot, how important are good fries?
6: Okay, so that's a complicated question because good fries are very important, but even just decent fries will do the trick.
2: Just the decent fries, really?
6: Yeah. Fries are a high floor food. They can only be so bad. And by so bad, I mean they can only be so not that good, but mm-hmm. still pretty good.
2: Do you have your platonic ideal of a French fry?
6: Yeah, if I had to say what my ideal fry is, I think I would go with something slightly larger, slightly thicker than McDonald's. Very salty, so salty it could burn a hole in your esophagus, and a nice deep golden brown. I don't really want a pale fry. I will eat one, but it's not ideal.
2: Well, the classic combo is martini and fries. It's sometimes called the New York Happy Meal. Mm-hmm. Why does a martini seem to be the most desired fry partner?
6: I don't know. I think a martini is a nice, stiff drink, obviously. Super cold. You really need something to wash away that sodium. Like I was just saying, fries are super salty. At least the very best fries are. And that gin or vodka is going to grip

0: onto your mouth and tear that sodium down your throat.
1: Is there any other combination, any other beverage that you think goes especially well with fries?
0: I would have to go with Diet Coke on this one.
1: Diet Coke. You people.
0: Or regular Coke, if you prefer.
1: They're very different, by the way.
0: Yeah, yeah.
1: So why Diet Coke? Just because of the acidity? The
0: nice and crisp, you know? You can just you can drink Diet Coke for days. Sometimes I'll go through like 4 glasses of Diet Coke in one sitting. I don't recommend it. You probably shouldn't do that, but I do.
1: There are so many different ways you can turn a potato into a fry. It can be wedge, it can be shoestring, it can be waffle. How do you think this contributes to the debate over fries, that it can be served in so many ways?
0: Yeah, you know, I don't think there's any one wrong way to serve a fry. The thing about fries is everybody likes their fry a little bit different. If you love waffle fries, great. If you love curly fries, wonderful. I love both of those things, but I'll usually take a classic fry over those, or a cottage fry.
1: We've got calls already. Best fries in New York City, the sweet potato fries from the family-owned Mansion Diner on York Avenue, 86th Street in Manhattan. The sweet potato fries are long, thick, deeply ridged, crispy on the outside, and lusciously soft on the inside.
0: Soft on the inside. That's important.
1: Best fries, hands down, Cubby's on 10th Avenue in Hell's Kitchen. Standard fries in the most delicious sweet potato fries. Where do you stand on sweet potatoes? That's the second mention of sweet potato fries.
0: Oh my gosh. There was a period in my life when I would only eat sweet potato fries, but I haven't had one in, I would say, maybe 5 years. They're getting less and less common. I feel like they used to be more common, and now you don't see them as much.
1: Let's talk to Judy, who's calling from New Rochelle. Hey, Judy, thanks for calling All of It.
2: Hi. Our favorite fries are in a restaurant in Irvington, New York. The restaurant is called M.P. Taverna, standing for Michael Salakis. And he makes twice-fried smashed potato fries. And they're fries that I just dream about. They're the absolute best.
1: Thank you for calling in. Let's talk to Mark in Borum Hill. Hey, Mark, thanks for calling All of It. What is your French fry of choice?
3: It's my treat. I'm a fan of both of yours. I think the fries at La Roque and Frenchette are the best in the city for dipping into mayonnaise. But if I want to smother them in au poivre with a steak, I like Lafayette's fries best.
1: Ooh, tell us why.
3: They're a bit peppery, and they're nice and thin. So you can kind of get a bunch on the fork and you don't have too much of the sort of plain potato taste. You have more surface area, more pepper, more salt, more sauce, better bite.
1: Thank you for calling in. Surface area, that is something to consider when you're considering what kind of fries you like.
0: Surface area, yeah, that's an interesting one. So going back to La Roque, actually, is what I was thinking about when I was thinking about my ideal fries.
1: You know, most people eat them with ketchup. I personally like pommes frites down at McDougal. They have like 30 plus sauces you can pick from. What is the role of sauce when you were considering the fries?
0: Sauce didn't factor into it. We wanted the fries to be able to stand on their own. But if you want to know what I like to dip my fries in, it would probably be mayo or aioli or maybe some Dijon in there too. Like mix the aioli and the mayo with a Dijon. You have a Dijonaise.
1: When you're in New England, it's salt. You have to do salt and vinegar.
0: Oh, yeah, yeah, yeah.
1: Yeah, it's really big. We are talking about the best fries in New York City. It's another edition of our Small Steaks, Big Opinion series. We're tackling this huge issue with Brian Kim, editorial lead of The Infatuation. Where can you get the best fries in New York? Give us a call, 212-433-WNYC, 212-433-9692. Shout out where your favorite fries are in New York. Let's get to your list, Brian. Lovely's Old Fashioned at 642 9th Avenue. Can you describe this place for us?
0: Lovely's Old Fashioned is about a 10-seat old-school burger counter. It looks like it's from the 1950s. It opened a couple of years ago. And they serve something called Sidewinder fries. As far as I know, they're the only place in New York City serving those. That is probably not correct. It's the only place where I have found them, those Sidewinder fries.
1: So what's a Sidewinder fry?
0: A Sidewinder fry looks kind of like a mangled Nike swoosh or like a bird's talon, a really big bird. It's curved and a little twisty. And they were actually, I think they were introduced in 2013 by this company called J.R. Simplot. So they are a relatively new type of fry.
1: Deep frying. Let's talk about it. And Raoul's. Raoul's is known for a special deep fry technique. What do they do?
0: Oh, gosh. You know, I was at Raoul's 3 nights ago, but I am not really a scholar of Raoul's fries. I know they're delicious. I think they're duck fat, though, right?
1: Yeah.
0: Yeah.
1: So what does that do to the fries? I love their fries.
0: What does it do? I think it just gives them this extra savory quality, a little je ne sais quoi. All I can tell you is that they are delicious. I did confirm this a few nights ago.
1: He's on the job. He's doing the reporting. Let's talk about this. This says, this text says, Nathan's of Coney Island because they are unique, not reproducible, and only available at the Coney Island hot dog stand. The others from Nathan's franchises and the frozen ones don't cut it. That's important. This, hi, I'm Jennifer from Astoria. My favorite is pommes frites. Yes! Frites has over 15 dips to choose from. They have more than that. That's on McDougal Street. And this says, my favorite fries are at Houseman's in Hudson Square. They're the platonic fry deal. Fry deal, get it? Crispy and fluffy, tipped with potato skins, rich golden brown, and potato-y flavored. Their burger is also low-key among the best in the city. And this says, a lesser-known combination but common in Australia, potato wedges with sour cream and sweet chili sauce. Yum. The Bluestone Lane franchise has them.
0: Oh, I didn't know that. I've been to Bluestone.
1: Yeah. My question is, some of these places that we've mentioned or are mentioned, the fries can be up to $15.
0: Mm-hmm.
1: Should someone be paying that for fries?
0: You know, it really depends on how bad you want those fries. Have I paid $15 for fries? Yes. Have I been? Was I happy about it? Absolutely not. But the thing about fries is they are delicious. You are hardly ever going to be disappointed with them. Yeah.
1: Let's talk about the Long Island Bar in Cobble Hill at 110 Atlantic Avenue. They've got a sort of a battered fry.
0: Which bar is this?
1: Is this the Long Island Bar?
0: Oh, Long Island Bar. Yeah. That's a classic.
1: So what does that entail?
0: I'm actually not quite sure how Long Island Bar serves their fries. I don't know how the battering process works. A couple of places do that, though. Yeah, and typically when they do that, it means it's not gluten-free.
1: Oh, that's important to know. We are talking about where you can get the best fries in New York. It's our Small Steaks, Big Opinion series. Brian Kim is the editorial lead of The Infatuation. We want to hear from you. Where can you get the best fries in New York? What makes them so good? Give a shout out to your favorite fries in New York. The number is 212-433-WNYC, 212-433-9692. 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

0: You're listening to All of It on WNYC. I'm Allison Stewart. For our next installment of our Small Stakes Big Opinion series, we're tackling the controversial question, where can you get the best French fries in New York? My guest is Brian Kim, editorial lead from The Infatuation. We're also hearing from you. Where do you get the best fries? What makes them so good? What shape of fry is your favorite? Our number is 212-433-WNYC, 212-433-9692. Brian, you see a lot of menus with loaded fries, like at a sports bar. They have all kinds of toppings on the top. At what point does it become something different than just a French fry?
1: So for our best French fries guide, we actually didn't include any of these loaded fries like poutine or like chili cheese fries. They're still fries, but what we wanted to talk about was the fries themselves. The fanciest, I want to say, our fries get on this guide are the fries at Zab Zab on the Lower East Side at Essex Market.
0: Ooh.
1: Or actually Zab Burger is what it's called. And it's this Thai smash burger place where the fries have makrut lime, chili, and toasted rice powder, I think.
0: Ooh,
1: yeah,
0: that's kind of exciting. McDonald's, famous for their fries. You know what they taste like. You know, when you go by McDonald's, you can smell them. How much are restaurants in pursuit of the McDonald's fries? Or have we just moved on as a society?
1: No. I don't think we've moved on. I don't think we're ever going to move on. I think so many people grew up eating McDonald's fries, and that's what they're going to be seeking for the rest of their lives. I am one of those people, and I think a lot of my colleagues are too. The highest compliment you can give to a fry is often McDonald's-esque, and that's what people are looking for. Something thin, not too thin, and really salty and crisp.
0: Let's talk to Tina, calling in from Manhattan. Hey, Tina, thank you for taking the time to call All of It. We want to hear your small stakes, big opinions.
2: Thanks, Allison. I'm surprised not to have heard about truffle fries from you guys yet. And the most amazing truffle fries with this awesome sauce. I don't know what they put in it. I think it is aioli adjacent. It are at the Wolf on Amsterdam Avenue in the 80s. And then there's my neighborhood spot in Harlem called The Edge. It's on Edgecombe Avenue. And they have, I think your guests would love these because they're super brown and crispy on the outside and super salty. And I think they're double fried or maybe even triple fried. I'm not sure how they do it, but they're always super crispy and salty.
0: Thank you for your recommendation. What is your take on truffle fries?
1: I am generally pro truffle fry. I will hardly ever order them because I'm eating with other people and they can be divisive. And also your mouth is going to smell like truffle for the rest of the day.
0: Let's talk to Nate from Williamsburg. Hey, Nate. Thanks for calling All of It.
3: Hey, how's it going?
0: Going okay.
3: So I own a bar in Williamsburg called Mr. Mello, M-E-L-O, and we're famous for our drunk Greek fries. So these are French fries that are tossed with cheddar cheese and feta cheese, and then topped with tzatziki and smoked paprika.
0: Ooh, that's really great. Was that a recipe from your family, or is this just something y'all made up?
3: So it's my business partner is originally from Phoenix, Arizona, and he would go to a Greek diner out there that made a version of them. And so we kind of gave it our own little twist and did our version of it. And while we're on the topic of French fries, can I throw one more thing in there?
0: Sure, go for it.
3: We also participate in something called the New York City Happy Meal. So we serve, which is basically, if you don't know, it's French fries served with a martini.
0: Oh, yes.
3: And we offer that at Mr. Mello as well. So we offer just a basket of regular French fries and one of our feta brine gin martinis for $20.
0: Wow, that's a good deal. Thanks for calling in, Nate. This says, if it hasn't already been said, Cafe Zafri has the best fries, so well-seasoned, fluffy, and huge.
1: Ooh.
0: This says, for those who refuse or cannot pay $15,
4: Five Guys. this one says, one of my faves is Val Nuit in the West Village that serves 30 kinds of Belgian beer, and the only food is fries. We haven't really talked about beers and fries. How do you feel about that?
1: Oh, yeah, yeah, yeah. Natural pairing. Of course, beer and fries.
4: This one says, Minetta Tavern, thin, crispy, salty fries, just perfect. I believe that is on your list.
1: Minetta Tavern is on my list, and it's probably in my top five fries in New York City, even though I probably couldn't be able to tell the difference between Minetta Tavern fries and Balthazar fries. They're both delicious.
4: Well, it's both Keith McNally, right?
1: Yeah.
4: They both have that in common. But you also have Odeon and Tribeca on the list, and it says that they're sort of the similar to Minetta Tavern. How are the ideas of fries important to Odeon? To Odeon being like a Tribeca staple?
1: The first thing I think of when I think of the Odeon is a martini. The second thing is the fries. The third is the burger. I love the fries at the Odeon. I love the fries at all the sister restaurants too, like Cafe Clooney, I believe they're sister restaurants. And mm-hmm. also Keith McNally was a founder of the Odeon. So it's no surprise that the Odeon fries are delicious because, you know, Balthazar and Minetta also mm-hmm. have delicious fries.
0: Let's talk to Debbie, who is calling in. Hey, Debbie, thanks for calling in. Tell us your favorite fry.
5: Yeah, hi. Thanks for taking my call. My favorite fry is definitely All American in Massapequa.
1: Oh, I've been there. I love that place, the drive-through.
5: Yeah, well, it's a drive-through. You can get out and wait, and it's always packed. It's been there for like 50 years, I think. And yeah, they use giant bags of Idaho potatoes. They're salty, they're big, and there's a little bit of sweetness in them. So they're special.
0: Thank you so much for calling. This text says, I am the former beverage director for La Rock, which just got a shout out for best fries. And I have to agree, they are among the best in New York City. I wanted to add that part of the reason why the martini fries combo works so beautifully is because of that high-low nature of the pairing.
1: Absolutely. Also, fries are a great chaser.
0: Let's talk to Lindsay calling in from Rye. Hey, Lindsay, thanks for calling all of it. What's your favorite fry?
6: I have to give a shout out to the Shoestring Fries at Ruby's Oyster Bar and Bistro in Rye, New York. They're perfect. They keep the regular skin on them and they come out crispy, big or small, but they're just delicious. And the sauce they come with is excellent.
0: Thank you so much for calling in. Let's talk to Robin calling in from Long Island City. Hey, Robin, thanks for calling all of it.
7: Thank you. Oscars, you've heard of Oscars on Hudson in the West Village, small place, wonderful food, fish, meat. It's a French place, and they have the best fries, as somebody mentioned, with the skin on. If it doesn't have the outside skin on, they aren't real fries, and they're fairly big fries, and they're really crisp on the outside and soft on the inside.
0: I do like to have a subset of small steaks, big opinions. Should fries have the skin on?
1: Should fries have the skin on? I like a skin-on fry. Most of the time, I think I prefer skin off. And I have been to Oscars. I didn't know they had great fries.
0: Well, there you go. Let's talk about an Upper East Side institution, J.G. Mellon on 3rd Avenue. They make cottage fries. What's your definition of a cottage fry?
1: A cottage fry is sort of thumbprint shaped and mm-hmm. ridged. It looks like a coin, but mm-hmm. with ridges. And a couple of places serve them, famously J.G. Mellon.
0: And you like that shape, or do you like them tall and skinny? Just you personally. I know there was a lot of people involved in this, but...
1: Just me personally, I love the fries at J.G. Mellon, but I can't tell if that's because I love J.G. Mellon. You know what I mean? But they are objectively good. Are they my favorite fries in the city? Probably not. Will I order them every single time I go to J.G. Mellon? Of course.
4: This says GMT Tavern on LaGuardia Place. Thin, crispy, salty, perfect with a pint of Guinness. I like that we're getting beverages with this too. People are like way into this. Let's talk about The Fly in Bed-Stuy on Classen Avenue. The fries are tossed in the same spices that they toss the rotisserie chickens with. How do you feel about spice and the fry?
1: At The Fly, the spice is not overwhelming. It's you can definitely taste it, but it's kind of subtle. I'm pro spice. If you want to spice your fries, absolutely go for it.
0: Let's talk to Alex from Park Slope. Hey, Alex, thanks for calling All of It.
8: Hi, I just wanted to highlight this local classic here. Stone Park is the restaurant, and they serve a steak frite that is consistent, crispy, and just amazing.
0: Thank you so much for calling. You know, they've been talk about like the third wave of food, like the third wave of coffee. Where do you think fries fit into that? Are we in the midst of a French fry revolution in New York right now? Should we stick with the old school? What do you think?
1: No, I don't really think there are waves when it comes to fries. We still love the old school fries like Balthazar, like Minetta Tavern, like J.G. Mellon.
0: Somebody has put in, said that Old Town has the best fries, speaking of older establishments. Are there any fries that I've missed that are important?
1: Oh my gosh, I think we covered the main ones. We almost talked about Roland Roaster in Sheepshead Bay.
0: Oh, yeah, another, I did. Yeah, you tell me about that, yes.
1: Another cottage fry place. Pretty indistinguishable from the cottage fries at J.G. Mellon. They might even get them from the same supplier. But the thing about Roland Roaster is at a Roland Roaster, you can get them covered in this plasticky cheese sauce, and it is delicious.
0: I heard they spell cheese with a Z.
1: Yeah, that sounds right.
0: And this says, finally, Katz's has great fries. I did not know that.
1: I do get the fries when I go to Katz's. It's true.
0: This says Cafe Riazor on West 16th Street in Manhattan, rated best by the Daily News critic. It is still true. Any final thoughts on fries?
1: No, just go out there, eat some fries. Even if they're not that great, they're probably still pretty good.
0: Brian Kim is the editorial lead of The Infatuation. He helped us out with our small steak, big opinions on French fries. Thanks for coming in. Coming up on the show tomorrow, the Broadway musical The Lost Boys is up for 12 Tony Awards. We'll talk to two of the stars about their roles and the show's director and scenic designer about creating that spectacular set. I'm Allison Stewart. I appreciate you listening, and I appreciate you. I'll meet you back here next time.

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3: From WHYY in Philadelphia, this is Fresh Air. I'm Tanya Mosley. Today, actor Alfre Woodard. She stars in the new Netflix series, The Burrows, a supernatural mystery from the executive producers of Stranger Things, and leads an ensemble of actors all over 60. Woodard says it's one of the reasons she signed on. And we go back to her first Emmy in 1984 for her role in Hill Street Blues, where she played a mother whose child was killed by a police officer. A story that feels different to watch in 2026. Woodard says she learned something with every role she takes on.
4: The longer you do it, the more fine-tuned you are at it. We're constantly in the process of becoming more of our true selves.
3: We also talk about the impact that her lead role in Clemency continues to have on her and on the network of Black actresses she's built over four decades. First News.
5: Live from NPR News, I'm Lakshmi Singh. The U.S. and Iran may have a temporary agreement on extending a ceasefire and reopening the Strait of Hormuz. Negotiators have been working on frameworks for ending hostilities that the U.S. and Israel began with Iran in late February. Meanwhile, Treasury Secretary Scott Bessent says the U.S. continues to exert economic pressures on Iran. He's slated to lead the White House briefing today. The Justice Department has opened an investigation into the writer E. Jean Carroll over alleged perjury tied to her civil lawsuits against President Trump. It's the latest Justice Department probe to target a perceived enemy of the president. Here's NPR's Ryan Lucas.
6: The Commerce Department's inflation...
7: The investigation into E. Jean Carroll is being handled by the U.S. Attorney's Office in Chicago. That's according to a person familiar with the matter who spoke on condition of anonymity. The investigation is examining whether Carroll committed perjury in a deposition tied to civil lawsuits she brought against Trump. Carroll won a $5 million civil judgment against Trump for sexually abusing her decades ago, and another $83 million judgment against him in a defamation suit. The Justice Department did not respond to a request for comment. The investigation is the latest launched by the Trump DOJ against the president's critics or perceived political adversaries. Ryan Lucas, NPR News, Washington.
5: California Democratic Governor Gavin Newsom has signed a bill to ban law enforcement from interfering in elections ahead of the state's primary next week. The bill was authored after California sheriffs seized hundreds of thousands of ballots earlier this year. From member station KVCR, Madison Ament has details.
8: The new law makes it a crime for law enforcement authorities to seize ballots from election officials. It also bans them from accessing voting equipment and lists without a court order. Newsom says the law strengthens election integrity amid challenges from local and federal officials.
9: We have to clarify the rules of engagement. That's why this legislation is important. There are fines associated with this and jail time, 3 years.
8: The fine for taking ballots is $1,000. In February, Riverside County Sheriff Chad Bianco, who's a Republican and running for governor, seized 650,000 ballots from a vote to redraw the state's congressional map to favor Democrats. For NPR News, I'm Madison Ament in San Bernardino.
5: The U.S. Supreme Court is siding with a black death row inmate in Mississippi who alleges his case was handled by a prosecutor with a history of dismissing black jurors for discriminatory reasons. Terry Pitchford was 18 when he was sent away for killing a grocery store owner. He is now 40. Pitchford's case has been making its way through the legal system for some two decades. And today, the nation's high court ruled in Pitchford's favor by a vote of 5-4. From Washington, this is NPR News.
10: And this is WNYC in New York. I'm David First, 72 degrees, 4 minutes after 2 o'clock. The New York State budget is finally done, 8 weeks after it was due. WNYC's John Campbell reports lawmakers finished approving it last night.
11: The $268.5 billion spending plan includes many of Governor Hochul's top priorities. That includes a rollback of the state's climate change goals, which the governor says would have hiked prices for consumers. But it's the tardiest state budget since 2010, and the fifth straight on Hochul's watch that's been late. The governor pointed a finger at the legislature.
12: They have a lot of questions, a lot of changes, and a lot of input. That's part of the process. So, but I would have been happy to be done April 1st.
11: Lawmakers say the governor's to blame. They take issue with her cramming policy proposals into budget talks.
10: Police say two men were killed today in a head-on collision between a motorized scooter and a bicycle on the Queensboro Bridge. A preliminary investigation found a 39-year-old man on a stand-up scooter was traveling westbound when he struck a 35-year-old man riding a bicycle eastbound. Both men were rushed to New York Presbyterian Queens Hospital, where they were pronounced dead. The collision comes a year after the city opened newly separated cyclist and pedestrian paths over the Queensboro Bridge. The redesign converted the bridge's north outer roadway into a bike-only path. The NYPD continues to investigate. Checking our weather today, 72 degrees right now, could still move up a degree or two to a high of 74. Mostly cloudy skies right now, some breezy conditions as well. Tonight we're dropping down to 57 degrees, mostly clear, and then tomorrow looks like full sunshine, a high near 80.
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15: That's what Republican Senator Tom Tillis is calling the deal between the Trump DOJ and the Trump IRS, that $1.776 billion fund that the president intends to use to compensate anyone he chooses, including people who stormed the Capitol on January 6th. That's why others are calling it the worst act of presidential corruption in U.S. history. 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
3: This is Fresh Air. I'm Tanya Mosley, and my guest today is award-winning actor Alfre Woodard. We've been watching her on television, film, and the stage for decades. She has played wives, mothers, nurses, friends, lovers, and prison wardens, women carrying their families through the ordinary and the unimaginable. Her work, in a very real way, has become a record of American life. Now she's in a new sci-fi Netflix series called The Burrows from the creators of Stranger Things. The Duffer brothers have said the show exists because they couldn't understand why no one had made another Cocoon since Cocoon, the 1985 film about retirees who discover a fountain of youth. Well, 40 years later, they've set their version in an upscale retirement community in New Mexico where something supernatural is preying on the residents. Woodard plays Judy, a retired journalist who was sidelined in her career but hasn't let go of her instincts. She lives in the community with her husband, played by Clark Peters, and when a recent widower moves next door, Judy does what she's done her whole working life. She starts looking him up.
16: I found his wife's obituary.
17: Who?
16: Our new neighbor, Samuel Darwin Cooper. Born Chicago, Illinois. December 10th, 1953.
18: You gotta stop stalking people.
16: Not stalking. Investigating.
18: You're not a reporter anymore.
16: Journalist.
18: And that makes it stalking.
16: His wife died of a stroke 5 months ago. Oh, gosh, she was young. Not even 70. He worked for Northrop Grumman 35 years as an aeronautical engineer. So we know he's smart.
18: Education is not the learning of the facts, but the training of the mind to think.
16: Well, who said that?
18: Einstein. No, maybe Mr. Peabody. One or the other, I don't remember.
16: Art, I was thinking we should go for a walk today. Your doctor say you need exercise, real exercise, not the bendy-bendy stuff.
18: I can't. I'm playing golf with Maximo.
16: Well, are we still on for a film tonight? Dog Day Afternoon is playing at the Palace.
18: I'm sorry, I forgot. Loser buys dinner, and Max always loses, so, you know.
16: So hate him, X him up.
18: Okie dokie. See you later.
3: The ensemble cast is mostly actors over 60. Alfred Molina, Gina Davis, Clark Peters, Dennis O'Hare, and Bill Pullman. Woodard earned an Oscar nomination in 1984 for Cross Creek. And over the decades since, she's been nominated for 18 Emmys, winning 4, and won a Golden Globe with roles in classics like Passion Fish, Crooklyn, 12 Years a Slave, and Clemency. Alfred Woodard, welcome to Fresh Air. It is such an honor to have you.
16: I am happy to be present with you, Tanya.
3: Okay, so let's get into it. I have a story that I have to ask you about regarding the set of The Burrows. So the story goes, there was an HR meeting on Zoom. And you and the other actors were behaving so badly, like middle schoolers that's been kicked out of class. And that just made me think, what is this set? What was it like?
16: It is... You know, just think about all the people that were in the back of the room and constantly being told, pipe down, sit down. That's not what we're not doing that now. And, you know, maybe there was HR when we were, you know, in our first decade or two in the business, but we didn't know about it or what they did. But now we have learned how to take care of environments, make them safe. Back in the day, you just had to like partner up and you know clan up and go like, okay, don't mess with my friend again. Don't tell, you hurt her feelings. Come over here. We need to talk, that kind of stuff. But so we had this HR meeting and, you know, I think it's more like over 65. And our showrunners, Jeff Addis and Will Matthews, they're like in their early to mid 40s. But you know, most of us were people. People were saying things like, can you hear? I can't hear. Somebody said, hello. No, none of us can hear you. We can't hear. And just being that.
3: Right.
16: And
3: rallying then, the class back
16: and then
3: together.
16: When we're hearing things like, you know, you can't call people honey. Mm-hmm. What about baby? No, you can't call people. But what if you really like them? And somebody said, how can I say, you know, your butt looks really good in those jeans? No, definitely not. How will I know if my butt looks good if nobody tells me? So it was that kind of very, you know, irreverent kind of stuff going on. But just, you know, giggling and laughing. But that's, you know, that's our generation. And that's one of the things that I think we bring to The Burrows. And that Will and Jeff wrote in, but we expanded on it because, you know, they still haven't really shaved yet themselves at only mid-40s.
3: What were some of the things you had them change for sure? That you said, this is not what a 65-plus-year-old woman or group of friends would be doing living in a retirement community?
16: Well, I believe you haven't seen these seniors on camera before. Maybe you saw one, but they were sort of an outlier in a script and used as comic relief as something. But how we live, how we relax together, what we say to each other, and the fact that your chemistry, your sexual chemistry mm-hmm. only gets more particular and refined as it goes on. So, you know, there'll be some people like, oh, if my mom or my grandmom, a granddad was flirting, that would make me go, ew. It's like, no, how do you think you got here? Yeah. And flirting is love. It's a way of reaching out. It's what humans do. And when you have people that don't have to answer to anybody and they don't have to answer to society saying, what does that lady think she's doing showing her thighs at this age? Well, yeah, there's nobody to tell you no. And if they do, you can tell them where to go because you can't tell somebody of a 60 nothing.
3: Well, that's the truth. Your character, Judy, is also in an open marriage with one rule, don't fall in love. Mm. And of course, she does with Jack, who is Bill Pullman, played by Bill Pullman. But when Jack turns up dead, I'm not spoiling it here, but when he turns up dead, Judy is the one asking what really happened. And I want to play a clip where she's in the kitchen table with her neighbor Sam, played by Alfred Molina, telling him about her relationship with Jack for the first time. Let's listen.
16: Only rule was don't fall in love.
18: that you fell in love with Jack?
16: I did. I'm not deluded. I see the years etched across my face. I feel the weight of my body. But Jack... Jack saw the girl in me. He could see it. And he respected the woman. Jack could... He could...
18: Jack saw us the way we wish we were.
16: He was good. Now he's gone. Everybody loved Jack. And Jack certainly did love everybody. I was just one in the line.
18: That's not the way Jack described you.
16: What did he say?
18: He was seeing someone special.
17: That's Alfre Woodard and Alfred Molina in the new Netflix series, The Burrows. That line, Jack saw the girl in me, but also the woman, too. The way you land that line, it's just, it hits it. And it, days after I watched it, I was kind of thinking about what the significance of that, because I think it's very rare to never where women are seen at a certain point in their lives for the totality of who they are.
4: That's one of the things that the guys heard me when I talked about it. This affair that she was having, and the relationship that Art and Judy have. And at first it seemed kind of suburban and like early 60s, if not late 50s.
17: Why? But in what way? What do you mean? Because of that whole idea of an affair within a neighborhood?
4: Yeah, like you, it's judgmental and within the strictures of a very strict, actually paternalistic kind of life that Americans led then. But I said, you know, the thing is, again, we are that generation. We do backstory. Any actor that's really gonna work that will bring a character to life as a human being, you do your backstory. So you know where the history, you don't just say your lines, but you have to create a history for yourself from the time you were born all the way up to be able to say even one line if you're going to have people believe it. Mm. And so, you know, I decided that we went to Berkeley, the two of us. You know,
17: you and your husband.
4: Yeah. Art, who Clark Peters plays. We are at, you know, we're educated, we're Black, we're in California, it's of that age. What would have been happening? All of San Francisco was lit up.
17: Free love.
4: Yeah. Mm-hmm. So, and also the vanguard, the Panthers were in the Bay Area. So just know this is where we're coming from. But the thing is, what is it? And I said, yes, I might be 70, but Judy the girl is still there. Mm-hmm. And some people, you're sitting on the train or the bus or just in traffic, LA, and people look at white hair and all they see is a two-dimensional lady stooped there. It's like if you talk to that woman and look at the pictures from her in her 20s or 30s with her heels all the way over her head and her doing, you know, tango, bouncing, whatever. But you wouldn't know that if you look at her and just look at her hair. And so that's the thing about accumulating years is people take away your humanity when they look at you, when they just observe you. Mm. But whatever you were doing or you are doing at 20 or 30 or 40, you think you discovered it? Oh, darling.
17: And it's
4: just
17: been
4: like
17: done.
4: Just like anybody playing music, anybody painting, the longer you do it, the more fine-tuned you are at it. Mm. We're constantly in the process of becoming more of our true selves. So look to your elders.
17: Let's take a short break. My guest is award-winning actor Alfre Woodard. We'll continue our conversation. This is Fresh Air.
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17: This is Fresh Air. Today I am talking with award-winning actor Alfre Woodard. She stars in the new Netflix sci-fi series, The Burrows, from the creators of Stranger Things. She plays Judy, a retired journalist in a New Mexico retirement community where something otherworldly is preying on the residents. Woodard grew up in Tulsa, Oklahoma, in a large family and studied acting at Boston University before making her film debut in the 1978 film Remember My Name, produced by Robert Altman. We're going to come back to The Burrows, but, you know, I was so excited to talk with you because you're one of those rare actors that span generations. I can talk to my mother about your work in the 70s and 80s. I sit squarely in the 90s, 2000s. My kids are like, oh, series of unfortunate events,
22: yes,
17: you know?
22: Yes,
17: yes. Okay, and we all ask the same question, like, tell me about her life. So let's talk about that for a minute. And I want to go to the moment where you realized you wanted to be an actor. You're 14, Catholic school in Tulsa. Once a month, your film studies teacher, is it Brother Patrick?
4: Brother Patrick O'Brien.
17: Yeah. He would bus the class to art cinema. And you saw this film, this French film about a middle-aged man. And you said what?
4: Okay. It was, he didn't teach us film. Brother Pat taught me creative writing. And he, along with Sister Sylvia, taught us marriage.
17: Marriage and creative writing. Now, this is funny.
4: But wait, with a Christian brother and a nun taught us marriage. And, of course, we had a field day with that, and they were good sports and loved it. But I was at Bishop Kelly High, and they would bus the whole school, 750 kids. And it was to watch whatever Brother Pat was on about. So that's where we saw Citizen Kane, Sundays in Sibel, Loneliness of the Long Distance Runner, Incident at Owl Creek Bridge, all of those sorts of films that then you got, when you got to college and film studies, you know, you'd already spoken about that. And so I remember we were excited, like, oh, we're going to the movies, And you get there and there are subtitles. We're like, this is not a movie. This is a lesson. We have to read. And, you know, just sitting there sucking on a Twizzler. And before you know it, your heart is gripped. You're identifying with a middle-aged French man. He goes to see Sundays in Sibel.
17: Sundays in Sibel.
4: Your eyes are filling up with water, and I'm reading the subtitles. And I realized then, and with the other things we were seeing, how emotionally they made me. And I immediately saw film, how powerful the moving image was.
17: Mm.
4: And I wanted to be involved in it.
17: You wanted to be involved in it. But did you see yourself as a showman? How did you come to that moment to say, I want to be on the screen and I want to be these actors I'm watching?
4: I didn't think of them as actors until I started watching De Niro, Faye Dunaway, Pacino, those actors on screen. That's when I said, okay, that direction. But there's a nun, Sister Rachel Ann Graham, who should have been an actor, but she went into a convent. And what she knew, because I was in public schools, in elementary school, and what she knew and she fought me on all the time was, I always felt, I can remember stuff out of the book. I remember stuff I read. So you can't mark this wrong. She'd mark my paper up.
17: You were good at memorizing.
4: And she said, I know what Mr. Hawthorne thought. I read the book. I asked what you thought. Ch-ch. And so it was a different way of learning then. So somebody was dropping out, had to drop out, was sick, a week to learn the script of the play. She says, I need you to do this. And I said, oh, no, sister, I couldn't possibly stand up in front of other people pretending to be somebody else.
17: And how old were you about this?
4: I was 14.
17: 14 about this
4: maybe
17: time.
4: Maybe 15 at that point. But I was, you know, a student leader. I was loud and bodacious. But there's something about, it's like, what? Pretending to be something else. She says, it's not for you, Alfre, it's for God.
17: And how did you interpret that at the time when someone tells you, you being up on stage is not for you, it's for God?
4: Well, it made sense. And I thought, okay. You know, I had a lot of love and support and creature comfort in my life. Mm. I had a good life. And I just went, okay. I honestly said to God, we are even after this. And so I got in the play. And so I got on stage.
17: So you're on stage at this moment, yes.
4: And it was as if I'd been walking around on dry land my whole life doing the breaststroke. And that, yeah, what it does that. She weird, but she got some good ideas about stuff. And then just somebody came by me and tipped me in the water. Mm. And that same oddity propelled me into just the most open freedom I've ever felt in my life is being in the middle of
17: your purpose.
4: Between action and cut. It's like, okay, that's it. That's what I want to do. Well, because she calls my parents and said, you have to see Alfre. You know, she's an actor. She's she's an artist. And my father, who I'll tell you about him, they both went, oh, everybody was so like, thank God.
17: Relieved. Is there a place for her finally?
4: We thought the girl had gone crazy.
17: I think that's such a powerful metaphor to say you felt like you were on land doing the breaststroke and that feeling of hitting the water. I mean, that's more powerful than anything I've heard. You come from a family of storytellers, though, right? Like, you tell story of your mom making big pots of food and people coming from all over, including your family. You'd sit down and tell stories. But what I love about this story, and I want to know where your place is in it, is you all were really, like, listening and discerning on the story. So if someone's story didn't add up, you'd be like, uh-uh. Y'all lying. You lying.
4: Yes, yes. And black people love to jump up and holler, oh, that's a lie, that's a lie. And everybody jumps around and goes crazy and it's a good time. But also, a lot of the stories, it's family gathering and chosen family. So a lot of the stories are being retold, but you want to hear it again. And you could be 4 years old and somebody would give you the floor, but nobody was saying, come on, baby, tell the story. It's like, okay, all right, come on, Abby. It better be good.
17: Our guest today is award-winning actor Alfre Woodard. We'll be right back after a short break. I'm Tanya Mosley, and this is Fresh Air.

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4: This is Fresh Air. I'm Tanya Mosley, and my guest is actor Alfre Woodard. She's been a fixture of American film and television for nearly 50 years, with an Oscar nomination for Cross Creek, 4 Emmys, a Golden Globe, and roles in Crooklyn, Passion Fish, Down in the Delta, Miss Evers Boys, 12 Years a Slave, and Clemency. She's currently starring in the new Netflix sci-fi series, The Burrows, playing a retired journalist in a New Mexico retirement community where the residents are being preyed on by something otherworldly. So you realize acting is your path. You go to Boston University. Boston University in the early 70s was kind of a strange but important place, it sounds like.
5: Oh, yes, it was.
4: You were there with Paul Rubens. And Gina Davis, who is a co-star in The Burrows.
5: Yes, and we did a sitcom together years ago called Sarah.
4: Right.
5: With Bill Maher and Bronson Pinchot and
4: Was
5: Ryan
4: Bill
5: Clare.
4: Pullman also in it?
5: No, Bill Maher.
4: Oh, Bill Maher, okay. I'm just curious, did you and these folks who would go on to be very successful actors, did you ever talk about your dreams with each other? Or what you wanted to do? Or anything like that?
5: I didn't. Maybe people did, but I've never shared my goals aloud with anybody until I was backstage at the taper. We were doing for Colored Girls. It was the L.A.
4: You were back
5: Colored Girls.
4: After Boston University, right, you moved to L.A., where everybody else went to New York, but you chose L.A.
5: Because my whole orientation and to what would be my purpose was film. So I came to L.A. and I was saying, oh, I'm going to L.A. to be in films. And people were going, Woodard, sold out already. She's going to Hollywood to be in the movies.
4: Because at the time, was theater considered where actors would go? Is that kind of the thought?
5: Well, if you're in a conservative...

0: being actors?
1: No, Gary had more skills. I had no marketable skills. I still don't. I can cook, but
0: Well, that's a
1: don't tell
0: skill.
1: me what to cook. I know. So, people learned that they could do other things, and everybody has a point where they say, "Okay, I give," and you just know that so many people who I trained with and others that I would do plays with, on a local level. It's what it takes to stay in our industry. Doesn't have anything to do with talent. It's a plus if you have talent, and it's a super plus if you know that that talent doesn't r originate in you.
0: And you knew that very early on. Was there a
1: I
0: moment, though, when you
1: discovered it.
0: felt like I give too? Did you ever have those moments?
1: No.
0: I love the way you said that too. You almost sounded disgusted.
1: Not disgusted, but like, girl, I'm a daughter of Greenwood. I'm a Woodard. I'm a Robertson. There's nothing in my history to know to do that. I don't know how to do that. My father would say, I'd say, oh, I'm gonna, in all black Marian Anderson Junior High School, I'm gonna run for parliamentarian. Yeah, why don't you run for president? Oh, they're just gonna let a guy do it. And that was in my school when it was there were only 10 black kids. Oh, they're gonna let a guy do it. And all my father would always say to me, he goes, well, then you gotta figure out a way to get it from him, don't you? And so that was, you never said, I can't because somebody won't let me. It's like, well, what do you want? Okay, so now figure out a way around them.
0: One of your first critically acclaimed performances was as Doris in Hill Street Blues. And this was 1983, and you were part of this the first show. You were in a couple of the episodes, but the first one was Doris in Wonderland. And I actually have a clip from that episode. Doris is being interrogated by police, and she's being interrogated because while she was out applying for a job, her son, who was 5 years old, was home alone, and an officer responding to a call about a potential burglar shot him, and he dies. And now police are asking her what happened. Let's listen.
2: I want you to tell me what happened, Mrs. Robson.
3: Nothing to tell.
2: Why did you leave your son alone in the apartment?
3: I had to go stand in line for a job. They was only taking the first 20 people, so I had to get there early as I could.
2: I see. What job? Where did you stand in line?
4: Excuse me. Let's make this clear. Is my client under arrest or not?
2: She is not.
4: Is she free to leave?
2: Not at this time.
4: Mrs. Robson, I'd advise you not to answer any further questions.
3: What's the difference? They asked me, I answer them. The gas company had the jobs.
2: And why didn't you have someone stay with your son?
3: I couldn't afford a sitter. I was already owing her $2. My boy was hungry. And if I didn't get a job, he wasn't going to eat. Are you saying I killed my boy? Are you saying that I killed him?
0: That is my guest, Alfre Woodard, in Hill Street Blues from 1983. Oh my gosh, there's a line a critic wrote about your performance. He said, when Doris tells the cop who killed her son, I don't hate you, because that happens later when she talks with that police officer. This critic says, you summoned a moral authority that's impossible to fake. And I felt the same thing. There's so much innocence and restraint in your portrayal. And this portrayal in particular, first off, I have to say, I had never seen it before. And I immediately thought about Tamir Rice in 2014, who had been shot by police while playing with a

0: wake on and I thought, wow, this was 40 years prior. The story is almost exact.
1: Mm-hmm.
0: So that was heartbreaking. But also that, like, if this was portrayed today on television, first off, I feel like it would be much more sensational, possibly. But also, maybe the trope of the angry Black mother would come out. The mother who is angry and mad and upset at this. And you didn't play that card at all. Like, you played this role as a mother who is completely shell-shocked and also is really in a position where she had no other choice and she's laying it bare.
2: She didn't have anybody to watch her child, so she obviously doesn't have people.
0: Mm.
2: So she's relying on things that we cannot touch, people we cannot see,
0: mm-hmm.
2: is her strength.
0: Mm-hmm.
2: So it doesn't surprise me. That doesn't surprise me, but I've got to find a way to say that honestly and not put Alfre's activist, because I've been an activist since I could walk practically. I walked precinct with my parents when I was 10 years old in Tulsa.
0: Because it would have been
2: finding,
0: it would have been like completely reasonable for you to play that hand and be angry.
2: Yeah, but also, I have always understood rising above.
0: Hmm.
2: And so it was a choice. And also, her son is gone.
0: Right.
2: She has to go deeper because he's already gone. So I gotta follow him. I gotta go with him. Hmm. I don't have time to stand here and spend this moment.
0: Hmm.
2: That is the last time I'm going to be able to smell his clothes dealing with your ass.
0: Mm.
2: So, I mean, that was Alfre.
0: Right.
2: But that's who didn't need to be in that scene.
3: Let's take a short break. If you're just joining us, my guest is Alfre Woodard. We'll be right back. This is Fresh Air.
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6: 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And from the estate of Joan B. Kroc, whose bequest serves as an enduring investment in the future of public radio and seeks to help NPR produce programming that meets the highest standards of public service in journalism and cultural expression.
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0: My favorite films of yours are not necessarily the ones where you're playing against an institution, but where you're rooted in community. Mm. And I think I told you right before we started, Crooklyn, Holiday Heart, you know, Down in the Delta.
2: Yes.
0: Directed by Maya Angelou.
2: Yes.
0: I read, so you could tell me if this is true or not, she made everyone call her Dr. Angelou. But she told you could call her Maya.
2: Okay, so I knew her, and so, you know, she's a poet. Poets are used to working alone. And she might be a dancer. She did all kinds of stuff. But her heart, she was a poet. So she's coming to the most sort of communal creative effort you could make is a film set. There's at least 100 people, and sometimes three times that amount. And everybody is telling that, bringing their bit, their department, whatever their discipline is together to the director, the filmmaker, to tell that story, to piece it into one whole thing. So we're there, and people are running around doing things. There's like, Maya, what do you feel about this color? Maya, and she goes, everybody, come around.
0: Get
2: Let's
0: around.
2: Just, yeah. And everybody's like, they're so excited to be with Maya. She said, my name is Dr. Angelou. you will refer to me as Dr. Angelo.
0: What legends, you know, you're sitting with and working with, just to let folks know, down in the Delta, you play a mother who's living in Chicago, who kind of has some problems, maybe a little bit of substance abuse problems things like that. And your mother sends you down home
2: Mary
0: to the Delta.
2: Mary Alice, baby.
0: Yes. So you can get yourself clean and together. And you do. It's like this film and so many of those films of that time period, you're letting us into the interior lives of people, of Black people.
2: Real Black people.
0: Yes. And also the pacing of it is so it's so slow compared to today.
2: Mm-hmm.
0: It's like a slice of life. Those stories don't really get made like that today.
2: No, they don't. We live at a different pace. We don't give ourselves the courtesy of time. Look at me. I sound like the person. Like, I'm not getting that big tin bird in the sky.
0: Well, the thing about it, Alfre, is that I think before going back through and watching all these films, I might have been like, okay, yeah, that sounds kind of like an older person complaining. But there was something so beautiful and real, and it offered a totality. It was like having a full course meal in front of me instead of like cheap fast food, you know, where it tastes good in the moment. What is lost with that? Because one of the things I just felt is like, wow, this is a true representation of Black life at a certain period.
2: And you know, a lot of the country and certainly the world didn't know we were as complex and comfortable, naturally complex and smart and whole, because we've never been presented that way on screen. The whole point is storytelling is for the health of the community, and it always has been. Since the griots, since people first stood up around a fire.
0: We need stories like food and water.
2: That's how we know who we are. Mm. The recreating, the retelling of the story lets the tribe look at itself, laugh, cry, get scared, but to reflect and to know how to walk forward.
0: Hmm.
2: What we're called to do is to tell stories. And if the stories can't be healing, then it's invalid.
0: In 2019, you were in the film Clemency, and you play Bernadine Williams, a prison warden in a maximum security facility who oversees executions. And I want to actually play a scene from it. Your character is sitting across from an inmate she has come to know, a man who is about to be put to death. And she's walking him through it every single step, down to the drugs that will move through his body. Let's listen.
1: 4 hours from the execution, all communication with outside parties will cease. That includes Miss Lametta, friends, family members, but you can be with the chaplain the entire day, all the way through the procedure. You will have to take your clothes off, wear the shirt, the pants, the shoes issued to you. When it's time for the procedure, you will be walked to the chamber, where 5 officers will restrain you to the gurney. A medical professional will prepare you for your injection. Officer will insert the metazolin. That will render you unconscious. The second drug is pancuronium bromide, which causes paralyzation. The last drug is potassium chloride, which will cease heart function. At that point, medical personnel will confirm the execution complete. Now, if you want to talk to Mr. Lametta about this, later you can, but do you have any questions? Do you have any family that would like to claim your body?
0: Oh, Alfre, you're crying. Yeah. Tell me why you're emotional after listening to that.
2: You know, when I work, I don't remember lines from things I do. But I remember I have emotional memory of each moment and how I got there. And I'll tell you, it was easier to shoot Clemency than it was to do the homework for it. Chinoya took me on a 2-week prison
0: tour.
2: That's
0: the director.
2: Yeah.
0: Producer,
2: Chinoya. She took me on a prison tour of Ohio prisons, because she had worked for about 8 years teaching screenwriting to women inmates. Anyway, that was the tough part. And probably everybody that was on the row when we were doing that, at least half of them were gone now.
0: Because you met with real inmates who were on death row. You also met with wardens. You met with female wardens who were doing the job. And I thought this was such an interesting part of it, because you thought going into it, what kind of person would do this job? And then you met them and you said, okay, yeah, these are the kind of women I would be in a book club with.
2: And this is who you want. If you're not going to change the law, this is who you want to be in charge, to be with the incarcerated, first of all, and to be with people, to walk them all the way through this. And so I'm always interested in, if it's something I know, there's no need to do it. You know, the great thing about being an actor is you have to learn something, not just the skill, knowing about the skill of what your character is doing, but you got to come off your own opinions to do something. I would be a vigil person. I was like, a prison guard, But when I went there and met them, and again, you go with your heart open and you listen. You listen with your heart. And I learned talking to them, they are respected all the way through, all the way through. And for most of the time, the guys or the ladies walk in the line, nobody's respected them when they were young, when they were little, when they were a teenager, whenever, when they did that thing and when they did that awful thing. But especially on the row, you're with them for at least 10 years and longer usually before their appeals are exhausted. So that group of people and the majors that are there with them, those are your coworkers. Those are people you see every day. Yeah. So it's like turning once somebody in your office going, Betty, we're going to have to kill you today. And we're going to have to do it.
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7: Colm Tabine wrote the novel Brooklyn. 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He'll tell you there is a very big difference between the red carpet and the linoleum. He'll be here today with that story and a new collection of short stories. It's coming up on Q from CBC. 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
0: The number of actresses like you, Black actresses your age working at your level, has never been large. I'm thinking about CCH Pounder, Felicia Rashad, Cicely Tyson, the Angela Bassett. You all know each other. I can imagine you at one point or another have gone for the same roles. And how do you work through that? How do you all continue to stay and keep each other grounded, knowing that there are just a few of you? And just by virtue of the way the industry is, you're kind of going to have to be pit against each other.
2: Well, we don't pit ourselves against each other. I don't. I started a thing called Sisters Soiree.
0: Yes.
2: And the reason I did...
0: And let's talk about what the Sisters Soiree is. It's a pre-Oscar party.
2: Yes.
0: Right, with Black and Latina actresses.
2: Yes.
0: Okay.
2: And the reason I started it was, you know, people would say things like, oh, you're so great. It's too bad there's not any roles for Black women. It was like, no, I have to answer you. If it's the Queen of England, yeah, let all the Kates be Queen Elizabeth. But if there's 99 other roles, then shame on you for not seeing all these women who are not only prolific but profound. They have a track record, and they have made bank for people. And so I said, okay, this is what we're going to do. And I got tired of hearing, you know, fans, and we love our fans, going like, they want to pit you against each other. You know who would have been better in this. Mm. You know what? You don't do that to the Kates. Don't do that to us.
0: Mm.
2: And the thing is, we have more in common with each other than we do with anybody else. The sisters. And so I said, we have to get together. I started having this soiree. The first people I honored was Taraji and Viola were nominated in the first
0: Taraji
2: year.
0: Taraji P. Henson and
2: yes.
0: Viola Davis.
2: And I said, we're going to lift y'all up before y'all go on that red carpet, because we don't care what happens there. We celebrate people. We don't put prizes on them.
0: You also invite women who should have been nominated,
2: exactly.
0: Right?
2: And so when you say that handful, I like taking that picture, because there's going to be at least 30 people. Or sometimes, you know, we would send out the 40 invitations, and I would pray that more than 30 wouldn't come, because I couldn't put the bill for it.
0: Too many, right? You got to like keep
2: but
0: it
2: I
0: down.
2: Said, you come by yourself. No partners, no reps, anybody. And people, you get there and everybody just go, come in here. Mm. And everybody loved on each other so hard. When we got there, everybody just wanted to talk, talk. And we did that. And intimacies and secrets were shared. And people said, I need to say this. This is what I'm feeling like. And everybody came to that person. Everybody talked. When we weren't together and on the road, you can call, you know who to call when you're feeling this way or if something comes up. And people started to mentor each other of the same age. You know, I didn't want to hear another, you know, rep say something like, well, yeah, if that bee turns it down, then you got a good shot.
0: It's like, they've said that to you before.
2: No, not my people, but I've heard other people say it.
0: Yeah.
2: I wouldn't be with somebody
0: who would say that to you.
2: But the thing is, I put it back on the world. It's like, here are these people. Now you tell me you can't find that.
0: Alfre Woodard, this has been an honor and a pleasure. Thank you so much.
2: You are so welcome. Tanya, I love sitting here with you. I listen to you. You're just as beautiful as you are smart. And I'm very proud of you. So it's an honor to sit with you.
3: Alfre Woodard stars in the new Netflix sci-fi series, The Burrows. Tomorrow on Fresh Air, we remember one of jazz's greatest improvisers and tenor saxophonists, Sonny Rollins. He died Monday at the age of 95. We'll listen back to our 1994 interview with him. I hope you can join us. Fresh Air's executive producer is Sam Brigger. Our technical director and engineer is Audrey Bentham. Our interviews and reviews are produced and edited by Phyllis Myers, Roberta Shorrock, Anne-Marie Baldonado, Lauren Krenzel, Teresa Madden, Monique Nazareth, Susan Nyakundi, Anna Bauman, and Nico Gonzalez-Whistler. Our digital media producer is Molly C.B. Nesper. Thea Challoner directed today's show. With Terry Gross, I'm Tanya Mosley.

0: 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And from Yarl and Pamela Moan, focusing on civil liberties, foster youth, public radio, and the arts.
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3: This is WNYC New York 1A is coming up next, and stay with us for All Things Considered. That starts at 4 o'clock. And tonight, President Trump plans to use a $1.7 billion fund to compensate anyone he chooses. On tonight's On Point, we hear much more about the president's anti-weaponization fund. That's On Point tonight at 8 o'clock here on WNYC. 75 degrees right now. It's 3 o'clock.
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5: More than half of U.S. ambassador posts are vacant. About 15% of the State Department's domestic workforce is gone. What does that mean for U.S. foreign policy now? From WAMU and NPR in Washington, this is 1A. Hi, I'm Jen White. Today, what the downsizing of the U.S. Foreign Service means in practice. Which vacancies matter most and who's filling the vacuum inside and outside the State Department? And how is it affecting the U.S.'s ability to respond to everything from the Ebola outbreak to the war in Ukraine? We talked to one reporter who's done a deep dive into the unraveling of American diplomacy and a former ambassador. Plus, we look at how the State Department and the White House are working together and what difference it makes for the U.S. role on the world stage. That's all coming up after this news.
6: BBC News with Sue Montgomery. Israel is maintaining its attacks on what it says are Hezbollah targets in Lebanon, even as reports emerge from Washington that an extension of the wider ceasefire with Iran is close. The IDF targeted the commander of an Iranian missile unit in southern Beirut on Thursday, its first strike in the Lebanese capital in 3 weeks. John Sudworth is there.
7: I went down to the site of that airstrike a couple of hours ago, clear evidence of it, rubble strewn across a courtyard and then the building that's been hit, this apartment block, some of the windows and walls blown out, holes in the side of it and blackened buildings from the fire that looks like it had been burning there for some time. Israel claims that this was a targeted strike. We are told that it was targeting the head of a missile division for a militant group allied to Hezbollah. We've no way of confirming that.
6: U.S. officials say Washington and Tehran have agreed the framework of a deal that would extend their ceasefire for 60 days. It's awaiting approval from President Trump, who, sources say, wants time to consider a deal that will ease restrictions on shipping in the Strait of Hormuz. Sarah Smith has the latest from Washington.
8: It's important to stress this is not a peace deal. This is a proposed agreement that would extend the current ceasefire for 60 days and provide a framework for negotiations on reaching some kind of final deal. And it comes as there has been some renewed fighting between the US and Iran that's threatened the increasingly fragile current ceasefire. US officials have confirmed the proposal is that the Strait of Hormuz would be reopened for international shipping, which would take us back to where we were before President Trump launched this war. And Iran will commit not to pursue a nuclear weapon, which was also the case before the war began at the end of February. The big issue of what to do with Iran's stocks of highly enriched uranium and its future nuclear program will need to be negotiated during the 60-day window.
6: Israel's Prime Minister Benjamin Netanyahu says he has ordered the military to further increase its occupation of the Gaza Strip, contradicting the terms of the ceasefire deal. Speaking at an Israeli settlement in the occupied West Bank, Mr. Netanyahu said the IDF would take control of 70% of Gaza, up from 53% at the time of the ceasefire last October. The Israeli ambassador to the United Nations says it's breaking off all contact with the UN Secretary-General, Antonio Guterres, for the rest of his term in office. Danny Danon said he was furious at reports that Israel was being placed on a list of countries accused of using sexual violence in conflict zones. There have been multiple reports of Israeli abuse of Palestinians during the conflict in Gaza. World News from the BBC.
3: And this is WNYC in New York. I'm David First, 75 degrees, 4 minutes after 3 o'clock. Immigrants at the ICE Detention Center in Newark say conditions inside are worsening. In a new open letter, about 100 immigrants say bathrooms are inhumane. Most detainees have persistent flu, and food contaminated with worms has been served. They also implored protesters outside the facility to keep up the pressure. The letter comes amid an ongoing hunger strike by detainees. GEO Group, the private company running Delaney Hall, denies the claims. Meanwhile, advocates say the feds arrested at least three more protesters overnight, and in one incident captured on video, ICE agents appear to push a protester into the path of a tractor-trailer wheel. That protester's condition is unknown. DHS and ICE did not respond to requests for comment. New York City officials say young people are most at risk for losing food assistance benefits, known as SNAP, starting next week. WNYC's Karen Yee reports.
9: About 43,000 New Yorkers could get kicked off their monthly SNAP benefits next month if they don't comply with new federal work requirements. City officials say the largest group of people at risk are young men. SNAP recipients between 18 and 30 years old make up 40% of those who haven't yet proven they're working, volunteering, or in school to keep their benefits through June. Erin Dalton heads the city's social services agency. She says it's not too late.
10: People can call us today. People can call us in June if their benefits have been turned off. There are things we can do.
9: The city has launched a door-knocking effort and is calling individuals most at risk.
3: Currently 75 degrees in New York City with mostly cloudy skies. There is a chance for a few showers this afternoon. Breezy conditions as well with gusts up to 25 miles per hour. Clearing skies overnight. We'll have a low of 57 tomorrow. Sunny with a high near 80 degrees.
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0: This is 1A. I'm Jen White. Bloated, bureaucratic, and unable to perform its essential diplomatic mission. That's how Secretary of State Marco Rubio described the State Department in April of last year. The agency was once the beating heart of U.S. diplomacy. Since then, the Trump administration has been broadly restructuring how the department is run. In December, the Trump administration fired nearly 30 career diplomats serving in top embassy posts around the world with no public announcement and no warning. Thousands of other State Department employees have been fired or bought out since last year. Now, more than half of all U.S. ambassador posts sit empty worldwide. Meanwhile, the U.S. is navigating wars in Ukraine and the Middle East, a standoff with Iran, and now an active Ebola outbreak in Central Africa that the WHO last week declared a global health emergency. Much of the work of managing these events is traditionally done by the State Department, but President Trump is relying heavily on unconventional deputies like Middle East Special Envoy Steve Witkoff and the president's son-in-law, Jared Kushner. What do the changes to U.S. diplomacy signal about how American interests are shifting under President Trump? How have the cuts and restructuring changed the way the State Department functions? And how are foreign governments adjusting their stance towards the U.S. as a result? Later in the hour, a former diplomat makes the case for why the State Department and U.S. diplomacy needs reform. But first, Apoorva Mandavilli joins us for the latest on the State Department's response to the latest Ebola outbreak. Apoorva, welcome back.
1: Thanks for having me.
0: Also with us, Reuters White House and foreign policy correspondent Humaira Pamuk. She's with us in studio. She co-wrote the recent Reuters report, Inside the Unraveling of U.S. Diplomacy Under Trump. Humaira, thanks for being here.
2: Good to be here. Thanks.
0: And we want to hear from you. Maybe you've worked in diplomacy or in a region where American engagement has gone quiet, or maybe you think this restructuring was overdue and you want to make that case. Email us at 1A@WAMU.org. So let's start with the latest news and something we wouldn't traditionally expect to fall on the shoulders of the State Department, the U.S. response to the Ebola outbreak in the Democratic Republic of Congo. The European Center for Disease Prevention and Control says the outbreak in the Central African nation has caused a suspected 238 deaths and more than 1,000 cases, and it spread to Uganda. Here's Secretary of State Marco Rubio on Wednesday.
3: We cannot and will not allow any cases of Ebola to enter the United States. And so the State Department and other agencies represented here, the Centers for Disease Control, HHS, others, are working very, very hard to contain this crisis to the countries where it's currently located, particularly the Democratic Republic of the Congo.
0: Apoorva, tracing, containment, and treatment work would once have been handled by workers funded by USAID, the World Health Organization, and the CDC. But the administration pulled out of the World Health Organization. They made major cuts at the CDC and eliminated USAID. What was left of aid was folded into the State Department. So how is the State Department responding to this emergency?
1: Well, the State Department is actually putting in some money into the response now. But as you pointed out, this is a kind of outbreak that requires coordination across multiple agencies that each bring their own expertise. So usually in an outbreak situation, the CDC might bring medical expertise. But what USAID used to do very well was provide logistical support. In this particular case, we're dealing with a species of Ebola for which we don't have a vaccine or treatments. And so the logistics part of it becomes that much more important. And that includes everything from, you know, detecting the outbreak early to making sure that lab samples are transported, you know, correctly and quickly for people to get diagnosed, providing protective gear, you know, every single aspect that's practical in an outbreak. That's where USAID shined.
0: How is the U.S. currently coordinating its response without that WHO relationship?
1: At the moment, they are actually communicating, so there is some dispensation to talk to WHO in an emergency situation like this. But the problem is that that has started so late, and also because so many of the relationships that were built up over years are now gone, because a lot of the people who were there are gone, it's just not as smooth as it would have been in the past. And so even though the WHO and the State Department and CDC might all be talking, it's not the level of coordination, the speed and the ease with which you would have seen sort of handoffs and coordination before.
0: Well, back in February of last year, we spoke to former U.S. Ambassador to Somalia, Larry Andre Jr., about the initial USAID cuts.
4: If you are serious about responding to a humanitarian emergency, then people die if you're not going to keep the commitments you've made.
0: You know, as we noted in the past, the U.S. took a leadership role in the international response to outbreaks. Apoorva, since the cuts, have other countries or institutions stepped in to fill the gaps?
1: Some have. You know, on a broader scale, when the U.S. cut foreign aid, so did some other countries. So it wasn't as if other countries said, okay, there's a gap now and we're going to step up to fill it. In this particular outbreak, there are countries that have stepped forward to make commitments. But the thing that I've heard over and over in talking to my sources is what the U.S. did well was we were sort of pushy. We were in the room. We would push all the other partners to work faster, to move things a little bit more efficiently. And that is missing this time. So even if there are other countries stepping in, it just doesn't have the same feel as when the U.S. was in the room making things happen.
0: Well, the Trump administration is setting up a quarantine facility in Kenya for Americans who have been exposed to Ebola. The State Department's labor union, the American Foreign Service Association, says exposed diplomats and their families should be brought home for treatment rather than going to quarantine in Kenya. U.S. officials have not clarified yet whether Americans who prefer to be treated in the U.S. will have that choice. Humaira, in addition to unraveling U.S. aid, the State Department made significant cuts to its own workforce. July will mark a year since it first began sending termination notices to employees. Remind us about the reason for those cuts and the scale of the firings.
2: Yes, of course. It's very much related to what you played out from Secretary Rubio at the beginning of it. When the Trump administration first came in, this was one of the top pledges. And this was also foreshadowed in the Project 2025 blueprint to have a leaner State Department to make policymaking easier, faster, more speedy. But there's something deeply ideological here I would like the listeners to be sure of. The State Department, for example, had a specific bureau that was focused on promoting rights and democracy around the world. They have completely revamped that. There has been firings from that bureau. The department's bureau that's focusing on migration and refugees mostly, that's also been completely repurposed, and that's now focusing on the only refugee program that the United States has, and that's for the Afrikaners. So Secretary Rubio saw this, and along with President Trump as well, who have long said that he wants loyalty over everything else, right? We have heard him complain about what he described as a deep state, that he has certain objectives and that he's unable to deliver on them because there is these ideological and left-wing and woke, I'm saying these in inverted commas, bureaucrats who are just in front of him, who are impediments. And basically, the State Department said, okay, we don't need this many bureaus, we don't need this many people while taking these actions. And so they carried out their reduction in force, yeah, RIFs.
0: So part of the argument was ideological, but part of it was focused on efficiency at the State Department and trying to improve that. How has that efficiency piece shaken out?
2: That makes me chuckle a little bit. Because, okay, so everything is very centralized now, right? White House, the NSC, National Security Council, has traditionally has been very forward-leaning and very hands-on with the messaging. That's not a change. But at the moment, we're looking at a very, very centralized structure. And there isn't so much of a structure in the sense that you don't see the traditional foreign policy making mechanisms. Within the agency, there would be meetings. There would be interagency meetings. Now, people can say, well, who needs that many meetings, right? We just want to make the decisions faster. But the problem is there are layers of diplomacy who constantly interact with their foreign counterparts at embassies worldwide or here in Washington. And they have no answers to very simple questions. In that sense, this story for me was a culmination of what I kept observing and hearing from sources again, again, and again throughout last year. And we picked what we thought would be the most captivating, relevant, and recent episode at the top. And that was when one of the European missions reached out to the State Department, because I think just like the rest of the world, everybody was terrified by this threat, right? By President Trump saying a civilization will die tonight. So they needed answers.
0: And meaning Iran in that case.
2: Exactly. Mm-hmm. And nobody knew. Their typical counterparts that normally would be able to give them guidance. He means this, he means that. He's negotiating. Perhaps they were not able to help at all. And I think that has been scary for everybody.
0: So it's rank and file Foreign Service members who have been pushed out, but also more than half of U.S. ambassador positions abroad are vacant. So Apoorva, just briefly to return to the Ebola question, do ambassadors matter when it comes to public health responses?
1: Absolutely, they do. They also are very helpful for negotiating with the countries, for figuring out what to do in cases where Americans are affected, in figuring out how to move resources. You know, the U.S. has been coming up with these bilateral agreements that are in some cases somewhat punitive. And so that does really affect diplomacy and relationships in a crisis like this.
0: That's Apoorva Mandavilli, New York Times health and science reporter. Apoorva, thank you for joining us.
1: Thanks for having me.
0: Humaira Pamuk is staying with us. She covers the White House and foreign policy for Reuters. Coming up, what are the security implications of a weakened diplomatic corps? That's just ahead. This is 1A from WAMU and NPR.

0: Everybody expects some rowdy fans at sporting events, but what about rowdy drones?
1: Every major public gathering, from a World Cup match to an America 250 celebration, is now a drone environment.
0: I'm Scott Detrow. As the FIFA World Cup nears, the FBI is training law enforcement to stop a growing threat in the U.S. skies, malicious drones. That's on the next All Things Considered from NPR News.
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10: This is 1A. I'm Jen White. We're discussing how cuts at the State Department are changing the way the U.S. handles international relations and crises. Still with us is Reuters foreign policy correspondent Humaira Pamuk. She co-wrote the recent Reuters report, Inside the Unraveling of U.S. Diplomacy Under Trump. And let's bring another voice to the conversation. Michael Ratney was a career diplomat who served for more than three decades, most recently as ambassador to Saudi Arabia from 2023 to 2025. He's now a senior advisor at the Center for Strategic and International Studies. Ambassador, welcome to the program.
11: Thank you.
10: We got this question from Susan in Chicago. According to Michael McFaul, former ambassador to Russia, the few ambassadors in place now do not know the culture, language, or have the credentials and experience. They are often donors to Republicans or friends. It is sad to see us give up our soft power. Ambassador, it might be helpful here to first make the distinction between a political appointee and a career diplomat. Just explain that difference.
11: Sure. Traditionally, and this is true across administrations, probably about two-thirds of all of our ambassadors overseas are career diplomats, folks like myself, who came up through the ranks. And about a third are typically political appointees. Those could be campaign donors, campaign activists, political activists, people close to the president. And that ratio has been relatively stable across Republican and Democratic administrations. And the truth is, you know, there's perfectly competent political appointees across the years. And for the most part, it's worked. This administration has been different in a lot of ways. And I think we've seen far fewer ambassadorial appointments in general, but also more of them seem to be from the political ranks.
10: And Humaira, to that question of expertise right now in the ambassadorships, what have you observed in your reporting?
12: I mean, this is a question you can look at case by case. But when you go through the ranks Michael did, you go through a certain tradition. You know how the government works, and you have developed your relationships with your foreign counterparts as well as with the building. You know how to work it. Yes, it is a bureaucracy. It can be sometimes difficult, but you have, in a way, mastered it throughout the years. When a political donor or somebody who has not been in that machinery comes in fresh, as the ambassador said, some of them are super capable and, like, you know, from day one, they know how to work it. And then there are sometimes like the foreign service who's there to help them. But what we have seen here is that there isn't so much of a focus on the expertise here, right? The most important thing is does this ambassador appointed to this mission, does he have the president's ear? Is he able to pick up the phone and directly call the president, completely bypassing the bureaucracy? And it's interesting that that's actually become something that's preferred by the foreign counterparts because they want to get things done. Normally, typically, you would go through the channels at the State Department. You would have a counterpart and then it would go up. Okay, maybe people would think like, that's too slow. But that's a more institutionalized and systematic way of doing things that end up being more lasting, right? But nobody, well, I don't want to say nobody, but there seems to be a waning interest in doing things that way. And when the US side ends up being like that, then the foreigners, the counterparts are like, okay, who's the right conduit? Be that in the government or not, who's the right conduit to get our job done.
10: So Ambassador, it makes me wonder about the handoff of relationships from administration to administration. You may have a new ambassador in a role, but those career diplomats largely remain in place. So there is at least some sort of stability across administration when it comes to our relationship with foreign powers. So if this is the new model, what does it mean for the stability of those relationships from your perspective?
11: Oh, I think in many cases, it really troubles, even ruptures some of those relationships. I mean, I can tell you that traditionally from one administration to the next, every ambassador, whether career or political, they're a presidential appointee and they submit usually a pro forma letter of resignation. The political appointees are typically accepted and they move on. That's expected. It's rare, if not unprecedented, for career officers who are serving as ambassadors. Remember, in about two-thirds of those posts to have their resignations accepted and leave in place, maybe a very competent deputy who is, we call chargé d'affaires, but nonetheless, it's denuding the entire set of global relationships that the United States has of all the expertise that all these career ambassadors have. I've never seen a situation in which career ambassadors serving overseas as ambassadors are asked to leave those posts when an administration changes. But this administration has clearly taken a very different tack.
10: Well, you submitted a letter of resignation when President Trump took office, and surprisingly to you, it was accepted. What did that signal to you in that moment?
11: It's funny. I and a few others, it happened to on January 20th. We didn't know quite what it signaled exactly. I think maybe naively, I thought I would be left in place at least until the president nominated and appointed their own ambassador to Saudi Arabia. But for whatever reason, they decided they wanted me and a few others gone on day one. I think to the foreign governments, it was unnerving because they weren't sure what was going to happen in the relationship. They had, as is the case in a lot of countries, developed a rapport with me and my team, and they knew where to go when they had crises or questions or issues in the bilateral relationship. For the team that I led, it was unnerving because they felt like if I could be removed, what does that mean for all of these other career officers? And for folks in Washington watching this play out, it suggested that there was a deeply kind of unprecedented approach to how we were going to deploy our personnel, our expertise overseas.
10: We got this email from Michael Varga, retired Foreign Service officer. The Trump administration has hollowed out the Foreign Service so it hardly functions now. The firing of so many professionals has reduced the U.S. footprint in managing crises around the world. We were seen as the leaders in most meetings. Now we are the quiet student at the back of the room. Mayor, you wrote a report for Reuters on how U.S. diplomacy is changing under President Trump. You and your colleagues interviewed more than 50 people. We're talking senior diplomats, White House officials, retired ambassadors, and foreign officials. What were some of your top takeaways about how diplomacy works today as compared to previous administrations?
12: My impression is it works through President Trump's cell phone, mostly. There is a very small circle of people that includes his son-in-law, Jared Kushner, who has no official role in the administration. Also in that group is Steve Witkoff, his special envoy for Middle East, but he's also obviously has done multiple trips to Moscow and met with President Vladimir Putin. Secretary Rubio, Secretary Hegseth, his chief of staff. So we are basically witnessing American government, at least in on the foreign policy side, being directed, run by a very small group of people. Now, people can say, well, all of this is at the pleasure of the president. Of course. Yes, we know that all of these ambassadors, career, political, they all serve at the pleasure of the president. But in the past, we have seen president take input and advice. The whole Foreign Service is in a way there for that. They are on the ground. They're in the field. They're collecting input. They're talking to their counterparts. There doesn't seem to be a lot of respect and regard for that anymore. And, you know, one of the challenging and striking things for me as a journalist, and I think the foreign diplomats are going through this, is that president says something, and typically what ends up happening is, like, there are talking points. What the president is going to say is curated and calibrated, and his words matter. They're important. So he says that, and there are no surprises in the government business. It is quite the other way around in this administration. There are a lot of surprises. Even just yesterday, we've heard President Trump threatening to blow up Oman, which is a long-term U.S. ally. It has deep strategic and military ties. And just like all of the reporters and the foreign diplomats are rushing to the White House and the State Department, what does the president mean? Is he for real? What does this threat mean? Blowing up a country is like a very serious thing. So it's very, very different, just to say the least.
10: Well, Ambassador, that makes me wonder how foreign diplomats distinguish bluster from real threats. Is it about working those back channels to better understand, you know, that what's in a social media post may not actually align with U.S. policy?
11: I think very often they don't know what to make of some of the president's comments. Kind of in a normal universe, you would have foreign diplomats overseas that could, as Humaira said, explain what's going on in Washington, explain the context of the comments. Sometimes if there's a misunderstanding, to clarify that. But now we're in this situation where the president says some very unusual things. What Humaira mentioned about blowing up Oman, I was thinking immediately when that happened, what are my former colleagues in Oman telling the Omanis when they ask, are we going to be blown up? An ambassador who's a representative of the president doesn't want to say, well, I think maybe the president's crazy or the president misspoke. Those are the president's words, and yet they really are not in a position to explain what's going on. It's tough. It's tough for foreign officials that are trying to make sense of Washington. I mean, lots of governments, despite the eccentricities of our administration right now, they want a good relationship with the United States, and they just don't know who to talk to figure out what's going on or what our positions are or where we're headed on a lot of policies that matter to them.
10: We're talking to former U.S. Ambassador to Saudi Arabia, Michael Ratney. Also with us, Reuters senior foreign policy correspondent, Humaira Pamuk. I'm Jen White. You're listening to 1A. We got this text message from Evan, who says, foreign policy often seems to be simplified when it reaches the public. So does the State Department deal with other countries in the chaotic way it appears from Trump? Are our foreign relations really going that terribly? Humaira, I'll come to you first.
12: It's not going that terribly, but I feel like there are now two tracks, right? There is still people in the bureaucracy who are trying to implement traditional U.S. policy, and of course, President Trump's foreign policy as well. You would see that, I think, maybe an example like, you know, in NATO, there is now an important summit coming up in Turkey. Preparations are being made. You would see a lot of foreign service officers, civil servants working towards that in the way that they have done in the past. They have helped organize many of these things in the past. So

0: look at the top lines, it's a big question, right? Is American foreign policy going that terribly? I would say there are still thousands and thousands of foreign service officers, dedicated civil servants, and U.S. officials who are trying to keep it on track. But you also have one hot war with Iran, with constantly stalled negotiations, Russia's invasion of Ukraine that President Trump promised to solve on day one of coming to office. You've got an interesting situation in Venezuela where you've decapitated the regime, brought back Maduro here, and you're, you know, sort of charting a course with that country. And you've got Cuba, maybe a looming U.S. invasion or not. I will let the listeners decide whether or not U.S. policy is going well with all of these things going at the same time.
1: Ambassador, as we've been discussing, there's been a deep loss of diplomatic expertise at the State Department. How does that change the U.S.'s ability to respond to security threats?
2: So when you lose a lot of personnel, and in many cases, a lot of the folks that were removed through the so-called reduction in force were removed kind of willy-nilly without any real kind of approach to whether their skills were necessary or their expertise was important for this administration's priorities. And so you kind of remove all those people. You remove a lot of experts that may be important on areas that this administration truly cares about, whether it's Ukraine or Iran or Israel or China. You remove those folks and suddenly you're dependent on what may be a large cadre of very dedicated, hardworking folks, many of my former colleagues, but not at the level of seniority and not at the level of expertise that is really necessary, especially in a turbulent world where there's just a lot of crises going on that we need to respond to in a competent way.
1: We asked the American Foreign Service Association for their thoughts about cuts to the State Department. That's a professional association representing some 17,000 U.S. Foreign Service members. Here's some of what John Dinkelman, former diplomat and current president of AFSA, told us.
3: Morale in the State Department is at an all-time low. Even last year, when we surveyed over 2,000 Foreign Service employees, they had already reported that 98% of them were experiencing lower morale, and 86% of them had said that changes had hurt their ability to advance American priorities abroad. But there's a deeper problem. It's that people are afraid to actually speak truth to power. They are thinking twice before they write something down and report into Washington, something that they suspect leadership does not want to hear.
1: Now, we also heard from a relatively new organization called the Ben Franklin Fellowship. It's a private invitation-only network of current and former State Department employees. It describes itself as nonpartisan, but it's been critical of what it calls a liberal ideological bias in the Foreign Service that makes it resistant to the priorities of elected leaders. Now, Simon Hankinson is the co-founder and a senior research fellow for the Border Security and Immigration Center at the Heritage Foundation, a right-leaning think tank. We asked for his take on State Department changes, and here's what he told us.
4: Personally, I wish there had been more time to plan it out, and I think mistakes were made in the execution here and there. But if it hadn't been done in the first couple of years of the Trump administration, it might never have been done at all. In the short run, there will be some adjustments needed at home and overseas. They're going to have to tweak the changes that they've made to keep the machine running. But I do think in the long run, the Rubio reforms are going to go down in history as making the department more efficient and not less at delivering value for the American citizens who actually pay for it.
1: So briefly, Ambassador, two different perspectives. Was reform needed at the State Department?
2: Reform is always needed in any bureaucracy. I think that's fair to say. But to claim it was in the interest of efficiency, that's just not the way these reforms were carried out. They were carried out in a rather capricious way that opens up allegations of politicization in a way that I think degrades the quality of expertise and the reputation and the value of the State Department.
1: Well, that's former U.S. Ambassador to Saudi Arabia, Michael Ratney. Also with us, Humaira Pamuk, Reuters senior foreign policy correspondent. Thanks to you both. Coming up, we'll talk about what these changes mean with Aaron David Miller of the Carnegie Endowment for International Peace. That's just ahead.

0: A couple of entrepreneurs up in Silicon Valley want to fight climate change by dimming the sun. Oh, okay.
1: We're going to launch some balloons and send them into the stratosphere, filled with sulfur dioxide and hydrogen gas, to get it up there.
0: I'm Kai Rizdahl, science or science fiction, next time on Marketplace. 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
6: Let's get back to how the Trump administration is charting a new course for U.S. diplomacy. Now with us, Aaron David Miller. He's a senior fellow at the Carnegie Endowment for International Peace, focusing on foreign policy. For more than two decades, he served at the State Department as a historian, analyst, negotiator, and advisor to Republican and Democratic secretaries of state. He focused on U.S. policy in the Middle East and the Arab-Israeli peace process. Aaron, welcome back to the program.
7: Jen, great to be here with you.
6: So we've been talking this hour about the hollowing out of the State Department, and we're getting your questions, too. Here's another text we got from a member of our text club. Far too many years went by with the U.S. basically paying off foreign governments. How much money did Obama give Iran? There really was a bloated government, and that includes the State Department. I can imagine that a lot of foreign relations did not amount to anything of real significance other than individual people getting to know each other and possibly inside deals sanctioned by lobbyists. Honestly, in what way are we less than in the moment with the changes? Aaron, how would you respond to that question?
7: I'd respond with making two full disclosures, Jen. First of all, I've worked and voted for Republicans and Democrats. The line for an effective foreign policy isn't between left and right, liberal or conservative or Democratic or Republican. It's between dumb on one hand and smart on the other. And the only thing that matters for this country is which side of the line you want America to be on, the smart side or the dumb side. If you want to be on the smart side, then you believe in something called the American national interest, which transcends partisan affiliation and domestic politics to the extent that it can. Every president has domestic politics. That's the nature of doing business in a democratic polity. That's number one. Number two, I'm not a Foreign Service officer. I was hired as a Foreign Service Reserve officer. I converted to civil servants. But I have to tell you, during the course of my 27 years, I can't tell you how many dedicated professional Foreign Service officers who had some considerable sacrifice, particularly those in hardship posts, made an enormous amount of sacrifice on behalf of their country. They are talented, passionate individuals. And I would commend in this regard, Jen, the American Foreign Service Association. I think they're doing an extraordinary job trying to defend the honor and the integrity of a bunch of people who frankly, not only are being ill-served, but are being cruelly and unkindly treated by this administration.
6: Well, I want to pull on a couple of threads in that listener text. First, this idea that there was bloat in the State Department, that there needed to be more efficiency. What do you make of that argument?
7: I think that's true. And I think I can't tell you how many reports have been done inside and outside the government. Rex Tillerson, when he came in during the Trump 1.0, had a plan for reform. Marco Rubio had one as well. But I think, frankly, and I know the conversation is focused on state, but I really think the problem right now, and I think it is a crisis, exists with the way decisions are being made in this administration. And it starts with the president. I don't want Congress in control of our foreign policy. And frankly, Jen, may surprise, I don't want the State Department in control of our foreign policy either. I want a wise and prudent president making structural decisions with a national security advisor who knows what he or she is doing, who can tap various agencies of the government, and can draw on the extraordinary reservoir of expertise and intellect that exists, not just in state, but in this government. Right now, I work for, half a dozen secretaries of state, George Shultz to Colin Powell. It is extraordinary to me that the current secretary of state, in the face of the gravest crisis that this administration has faced foreign policy-wise, is MIA. The Department of State, the secretary of state, trusted by the president, relied on by the president, needs to be the authoritative voice of implementation and even conceptualization, not envoys. Special envoys are I was the deputy special envoy for Middle East peacemaking during the Clinton administration. But there was a secretary of state basically monitoring, mastering, and organizing the work of envoys. Right now, you have the president's best friend, Steve Witkoff, and his son-in-law negotiating three of the most extraordinarily complicated conflicts in the international system today. Russia-Ukraine failing. Give the president credit for the first phase of the October 2025 ceasefire agreement in Gaza. 20-point plan right now failing. And if war is the result of failed diplomacy, not always, you have an extraordinary situation from February 28th onward.
6: So when you talk about wanting a president to lead foreign policy, I mean, arguably, that's what's happening right now. And this is the path he's chosen. So I just want to better understand where you think the State Department can play a role right now.
7: The Secretary of State won't defend the building. It can't if the Secretary of State is not overseeing the implementation of American foreign policy. I mean, how can the department have real salience and relevance? Over the last 20 years, it's lost an enormous amount of influence to the National Security Council, and because of the two longest wars in American history in the wake of 9/11, to the Defense Department. But when a Secretary of State has the confidence of the president and is prepared to defend the building, I worked for half a dozen, Shultz to Powell, they all had their limitations, their advantages, their strengths, and their weaknesses. Not all of them were advocates of the building. James Baker used to tell us he was the White House's man at the State Department, not the State Department's man at the White House. But Baker did use the building. And frankly, 89 to 92 were among the most effective years of American foreign policy. You need a president who has prudence, wisdom, and curiosity. Just a short vignette. I'm an INR analyst in the 80s during the Lebanon crisis. The phone rings. It's White House sit room. The next voice I hear is, Aaron, it's Vice President George H.W. Bush. I know you're busy, but do you have a few minutes? I read one of your memos on Lebanon. Kennedy used to reach out to INR analysts at state during Vietnam. If you don't have a president who's curious, who has prudence and wisdom, and who is not mixing his own financial and political interests with the fundamental core interests of the United States of America, it really, frankly, probably doesn't even matter what's happening at the State Department. And it is going to take years to recover from this. The hollowing out, the lack of mentoring by senior Foreign Service officers, the whole issue of esprit de corps among four. How are we going to replace the dedication and experience of FSOs who have decades of experience, who have now been either fired, exiled, or lost any sense of hope or faith in the system?
6: Well, you mentioned Kushner and Witkoff and the role they're playing and how U.S. is engaging in diplomacy right now. What's your understanding of what they're doing day to day?
7: I mean, right now, and this is a dysfunction of the current U.S.-Iranian negotiations. You can't do this stuff on a cell phone, Jen. You can't do it through intermediaries. I don't care how well-intentioned, the Pakistanis, the Qataris, the Egyptians. You can't do it on the back of a cocktail napkin. Eventually, if this deal, and I, frankly, the word deal to me strikes more appropriate to a real estate venture than it is to the complexities and intricacies of diplomacy. But if you can reach an agreement that not only gets this country out of this war of choice, which is now turned into a sort of flawed piece of necessity. If you're going to extricate the United States from this, you're going to need an agreement. You're going to need face-to-face negotiations, as was done in the much criticized, flawed, to be sure, but in my judgment, highly functional joint comprehensive plan of action, the Iran nuclear agreement. So, look, if Kushner and Witkoff had been succeeding in any of the three negotiations I identified, I'd be the first out there congratulating them. But they get an F in diplomacy. And it looks to me that at the Iran negotiations are running into the same problem. And look, if you invited Henry Kissinger and James Baker back, they'd have a hard time with these three conflicts. But at least there'd be a chance of promise and possibility. You can't deploy your best friend and your son-in-law to negotiate these conflicts as if it were some sort of real estate deal on Fifth Avenue.
6: Well, you mentioned real estate, and Witkoff and Kushner are conducting diplomacy while maintaining private business interests in the same regions they're negotiating in. What oversight exists for that?
7: Zero. And what you're describing, Jen, thanks so much for raising this. The amount of corruption and self-dealing in this administration, the fact that the president's best friend created World Liberty Financial, even before the inauguration. The fact that Jared Kushner is doing business with Mohammed bin Salman, $2 billion in his affinity capital fund, World Liberty Financial, the gifting of the Qatari aircraft. I mean, the list goes on and on and on, and those are only the ones we know about. It's never happened before, Jen. Whatever the worst scandals were, Teapot Dome, Watergate, this goes beyond anything, the aggrandizement of presidential power. And in the end, I hate to simplify this because I know the conversation is about state, but the dysfunction and the misjudgment and the rot starts at the top. And the attack on the selflessness of public servants, career individuals who've given their lives, devoted their careers to advancing the national interests of the United States, the fact that they have been turned out, the fact that VOA no longer functions, and it should, it's tied up in the courts now, the fact that USAID has been hollowed out by a Secretary of State who once championed it and now has presided over its dismantling at a time when food insecurity, Ebola, and God knows how many other problems that USAID, which could have been reformed as well, but it provided something of real value and it saved lives.
6: We're talking to Aaron David Miller from the Carnegie Endowment for International Peace. We got this email from a State Department employee who was let go. I remain heartbroken that my 17 plus years of dedicated service to America was discarded without warning, since my reduction in force notice terminated me and more than 240 officers on July 11th. The department has hired more than 200 new Foreign Service officers to replace us. How does this make any sense other than as a political purge of apolitical career federal employees? I'm Jen White. You're listening to 1A. We got a similar note from another Foreign Service officer who was terminated. This is akin to deciding to close a military base and firing the majors, colonels, and generals serving there rather than just reassigning them to another base. This was not a reduction in force. It was a replacement of force like we are seeing across the U.S. government right now. Experienced, nonpartisan professionals are being replaced wholesale and to our country's detriment. Aaron, the administration argues that the State Department is politicized and in part of what they call the deep state. And that's this idea that career government employees act as a permanent unelected power center that undermines the agenda of elected leadership. Where does that idea stem from? And is there any evidence to support it?
7: I mean, do Foreign Service officers, civil servants, political appointees at state have their own private, personal, political views? Do they vote for Republicans in Democratic administration and Democrats in a Republican administration? Yeah. But are they committed to a broader sense of a reality that transcends their own personal politics? And as long as they're not asked and pressed to do things that are moral, immoral, illegal, or unethical, it's America, Jen. There's a constitution in this country. And talented government servants, there's a Hatch Act. Frankly, I work for six secretaries of state. There's a reason that secretaries of state are not politicians. I think the last secretary of state, the only secretary of state to ascend to the presidency, I think was James Buchanan. Mm-hmm. And yes, there have been secretaries of state who have competed politically, but even that, frankly, is pretty rare. So yeah, politics at the personal level, the national level, is a feature of a kind of system, however imperfect it may be.
6: Well, I want to get to this.
7: Do I think that it's created a corrupt culture of thousands of embedded public servants who are secretly plotting the demise of whatever administration exists? No, that's why we need a president. And the Constitution gives the president, Supreme Court goes in and out of session, Congress goes in and out of session. The presidency never goes in and out of session. It's a 24/7 energizer bunny of American foreign policy.
6: Well, I'm going to get to this message we got from Alfredo. I'm amazed at the will of one man, the current occupant of the White House, can derail thoughtful and long negotiations such as the one carried out by President Obama and his team that had effectively curtailed all use of enriched uranium use by Iran. Why is it that Congress, for example, can't have a bigger role ensuring that reckless changes of foreign policy don't take place? Aaron, you argue that Congress is not the body you want leading U.S. foreign policy. Why not?
7: Because Congress is Congress, and the intersection between congressional elections and political interests are increasingly acute, particularly in the polarized argue culture in which we live. I didn't say I didn't want Congress having a role. It must have a role. War powers is a classic example of that. In fact, the overriding Nixon's veto on war powers in 73 was a heroic act of Congress. Unfortunately, successive Congresses, for any number of reasons, either because foreign policy is too complicated, because of the politics, they don't want to question the policies of the incumbent of their own party. Mm-hmm. Congress has willfully, in many respects, taken themselves out of any influence. I don't want Congress controlling American foreign policy, and I don't want the State Department of State controlling American foreign policy.
6: Well, we'll have to leave it there for now. That's Aaron David Miller. He's a senior fellow at the Carnegie Endowment for International Peace, focusing on foreign policy. Aaron, thanks for joining us. Today's producer was Claire Muffson, with help from Arfi Getty, Lauren Hamilton, and Alex Botti. This program comes to you from WAMU, part of American University in Washington, distributed by NPR. I'm Jen White. Nyla Boodoo is with you tomorrow for the Friday News Roundup. Hope you tune in. Thanks for listening, and we'll talk more soon. This is 1A.

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4: This is WNYC New York. All Things Considered is coming up next. And still ahead this evening, President Trump plans to use a $1.7 billion fund to compensate anyone he chooses. On tonight's On Point, we'll hear much more about the president's anti-weaponization fund. That's On Point tonight at 8 o'clock here on WNYC. 75 degrees right now, partly sunny skies. We still have a chance for some showers this afternoon, breezy conditions as well. We'll have clearing skies overnight tonight with a low of 57 degrees. It's 4 o'clock.
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4: A ProPublica investigation says White House advisor Peter Navarro asked the Pentagon to approve a loan to a rare earth magnet company in which Donald Trump Jr. has a stake. It's Thursday, May 28th. I'm David First, and this is All Things Considered from NPR and WNYC. Also this hour, 1 year ago, historically black communities in St. Louis were hit hard by a deadly tornado.
6: The reality of it is you couldn't even afford to get it back together. The entire house is gutted.
4: The city's recovery efforts have been slow, and now some residents are giving up on the idea of ever owning a home again. Plus, in South Africa, a nonprofit organization is rebooting a popular soap opera that educated viewers about HIV and AIDS. We'll have all of those stories just ahead this hour. First, news headlines.
7: Live from NPR News in Washington, I'm Lakshmi Singh. The U.S. and Iran may have a tentative agreement to extend their ceasefire and start nuclear talks pending President Trump's approval. But in leading today's White House press briefing, Treasury Secretary Scott Bessent did not confirm reports that negotiators had agreed to a memorandum of understanding. A Mississippi inmate has a new shot at getting off death row after the U.S. Supreme Court ruled in his favor today. Terry Pritchard, who is black, has spent 20 years legally challenging his conviction on the grounds that the jury selection process in his trial was racially biased. Mississippi Public Broadcasting's Will Stribling is following this case.
8: Terry Pitchford was sentenced to death for his role in a 2004 Northern Mississippi grocery store robbery that ended with his friend killing the owner near Grenada. The jury that convicted Pitchford had one black juror and 11 white jurors. Pitchford's lawyers argued prosecutor Doug Evans improperly struck black prospective jurors from the jury pool. Courts have found Evans had a history of dismissing black jurors for discriminatory reasons. The Supreme Court, however, did not rule on whether prosecutors intentionally discriminated. Instead, the 5-4 ruling finds Mississippi's courts failed to properly handle Pitchford's jury discrimination challenge. The case now returns to the lower courts. For NPR News, I'm Will Stribling in Jackson, Mississippi.
7: The Justice Department's open an investigation into whether columnist E. Jean Carroll perjured herself in a deposition tied to civil lawsuits against President Trump, according to a source speaking on condition of anonymity. In separate judgments, Trump was found liable for assault and defamation and was ordered to pay a combined $88 million. with a growing Ebola outbreak in East Central Africa. NPR's Ping Wong reports the Trump administration says it's setting up a facility in Kenya for Americans who may have been exposed and facing backlash for that.
9: The U.S. took a leading role in the 2014 Ebola outbreak. It's taking a different tactic now. Then, the U.S. sent thousands of trained responders to the affected region and brought them back to the U.S. Now, the White House says they'll send Americans who may have been exposed to the virus and aren't showing symptoms to a facility they're standing up in Kenya. Dr. Dan Jernigan, who led CDC's response during the 2014 outbreak, says the policy discourages aid workers.
10: If they can't even rely on the federal government to help them get back if they get sick, that is a chilling message for those that are willing to really go and help.
9: U.S. Secretary of State Marco Rubio has said the current administration, quote, cannot and will not allow any cases of Ebola to enter the United States. Ping Huang, NPR News.
7: From Washington, this is NPR.
4: And this is WNYC in New York. I'm David First, 75 degrees, 4 minutes after 4 o'clock. A man convicted of murdering four homeless people in Manhattan is headed to prison for 40 years to life. WNYC's Samantha Max reports.
11: Randy Santos has schizophrenia and was homeless in 2019 when prosecutors say he bludgeoned four homeless men to death in Chinatown. The prosecution said Santos should get a long sentence to honor the lives he took. A defense lawyer said Santos is on medication now and not violent like he was before. Santos told the judge he was sorry for what he did. But Justice Laura Ward said she could not get past how Santos had targeted vulnerable people who were sleeping on the street. Santos's lawyers said after the sentencing that they plan to appeal the judge's ruling.
4: New York City officials say 43,000 New Yorkers are at risk of losing their monthly food benefit known as SNAP next month. They warn that young people between the ages of 18 and 30 years old are the largest group that hasn't yet complied with new work requirements passed by the Trump administration. Scott French leads the Human Resources Administration. He says the grace period for the new rules runs out in June, but it's just the beginning.
12: This is a very long road. Every month we are going to be doing this, and there will be individuals at risk of either losing their benefits or having them reduced. So we want to make sure we have everything in our wheelhouse that can, like, support people.
4: He says even if New Yorkers have their benefits turned off next week, it's not too late to reach out to the city to find a way to comply with the new requirements. A new documentary about Flocko the Owl is premiering in Central Park this July. The film looks at the year that the beloved bird spent flying around New York after escaping from the Central Park Zoo in 2023. It's called Wild Inside and being presented by HBO Documentary Films. After its free Central Park premiere on July 29th, it will open at Manhattan's IFC Center and select theaters nationwide. Checking the commute, we're seeing delays on Uptown 2 and 3 and D and N trains and on Downtown M and R trains. 75 degrees right now. This is WNYC.
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15: And I'm Juana Summers. A new investigation by ProPublica reports that the White House asked the Pentagon to give a $620 million loan to a company with ties to President Trump's oldest son. The investigation is based on interviews with Pentagon officials and reviews of Defense Department documents. The company in question is Vulcan Elements. It makes rare earth magnets for drones and satellites. And Donald Trump Jr.'s venture capital firm took a stake in the company 3 months before the Pentagon announced this deal. ProPublica reports that the deal came at the request of Peter Navarro, a White House advisor and friend of Donald Trump Jr. Robert Fattarecci investigated this deal and is with us now. Welcome to the program.
16: Thank you for having me.
15: Thanks for being here. Okay. So when the Pentagon announced this deal in November, you write that, and I'm quoting here, defense officials and the company tried to tamp down suspicions of cronyism. When did you start to hear otherwise?
16: So my story was based on Pentagon records and sources both within the Pentagon and outside of the Pentagon who have familiarity with this office, the mm-hmm. Office of Strategic Capital. What that office does is invest and lend to companies that will wrest control of critical mineral supply chains from China back to the U.S., which is a bipartisan concern. What we found is that in this case, the White House intervened and specifically asked that office to give this record-setting loan to a company that Donald Trump Jr.'s firm had invested in just 3 months prior.
17: Can you give us any more details about the types of people you were talking to, the types of documents that you reviewed that convinced you that White House advisor Peter Navarro had a hand in all of this?
16: I have to be limited in what I say about that, but sure. The records we reviewed are quite explicit. And it's not just that White House advisor pushed this company. Our reporting also found that of the dozens of companies the Pentagon was considering funding at the time, Vulcan, this company that Don Jr.'s firm had just invested in, was the only deal that was initiated by a top aide to the president.
17: Got it. Okay. I know that you reached out to both the White House and Peter Navarro, the White House advisor, about all of this. What did they tell you?
16: So they denied that, Don Jr. played any role in this deal, that there was any political favoritism. They say that this was an entirely merit-based process.
17: And what about the company Vulcan Elements, the Pentagon, Donald Trump Jr.? Did they have any further explanation?
16: Exactly that, right? They're saying that Don Jr. had no role in this, that the Defense Department, made a choice based on merits, that there wasn't any political favoritism. But what our reporting found is that when the call came in from the White House, Pentagon staff were asked to move at an unusually rapid speed. The staff were working late nights with little sleep to get this loan done in a matter of weeks, which for the Office of Strategic Capital is quite fast. Mm. Usually these deals are deliberated for months. The quote from one of the people involved that I spoke to was, "The call came from the White House. We have to get this done."
17: Okay. I do want to ask you a bit more about the Office of Strategic Capital, which was a Pentagon division started under former President Biden, actually, which funds private businesses to reduce U.S. reliance on China for critical minerals and military technology. Do you have a sense of how that office has changed in the second Trump administration?
16: Yeah, absolutely. So they have put more of the focus on critical minerals, but more significantly, the total lending authority has been supersized. It went from about $1 billion to about $200 billion. So they are looking to make deals aggressively. They have a lot of money to work with. They've also brought in former Wall Street executives who are real deals people, is what I've been told by people who are familiar with the office. So they are trying to move fast, and the Biden administration set up the office to sort of have an open application process. The current leadership is much more so using their own personal networks to select companies.
17: Hmm. Your piece says that Donald Trump Jr.'s venture capital firm took a stake of undisclosed size in Vulcan Elements. So we don't know exactly how much they invested, but what happened to Vulcan's valuation once the deal was announced?
16: So in the months, if you look at the estimated valuations around the time that Don Jr.'s firm invested to around, the months after the government made this massive financial commitment, we're talking about a tenfold increase. Mm-hmm. So that's quite a win for Don Jr.'s venture capital firm.
17: Yeah, we've got just a minute left here, Robert. You write in the piece that the deal is one of many actions by the Trump administration that have helped companies in which the Trump family holds stakes. So just to end on here, give us the wider picture. How does this Vulcan Elements deal fit in with others that you've seen?
16: So there have been other benefits and other contracts that have gone to firms that Trump family members either own a stake in or have a role in. This was actually the first instance of a contract given out by a federal agency that was traced back to the White House itself. And we also learned that there may be more good news on the way for Don Jr. Among the companies under review for another loan from the Office of Strategic Capital is a drone parts manufacturer that Trump Jr. advises and owns a multi-million dollar stake in.
17: Robert Fattoracci, reporter for ProPublica, thanks so much for talking to us.
16: Thank you for having me.
14: A deadly tornado ripped through St. Louis 1 year ago, destroying thousands of structures. The city's historically black communities were hit especially hard, and city recovery efforts have been slow. As St. Louis Public Radio's Andrea Henderson reports, some residents are giving up on the idea of ever owning homes again.
18: In 2007, Christy Jefferson Bay purchased her dream home in North St. Louis. It's a predominantly black area that's grappled for decades with vacant homes, blight, and neglect. She landed on a two-story white paneled home. It's within walking distance to an elementary school and a few miles away from her mother's home.
6: We had to fight to look and find this place or whatever, and this turned out to be the idea. This was our idea place.
18: Now, the five-bedroom house has become a nightmare for Jefferson Bay's family. It was one of a thousand or so homes obliterated by a tornado this time last year. Jefferson Bay had insurance, but it wasn't enough to take care of everything. She couldn't keep making mortgage payments on the house and afford rent where she's been living for over a year. So in the fall, she surrendered her home back to the bank. It's now in foreclosure.
6: The reality of it is, you couldn't even afford to get it back together. The entire house is gutted.
18: Black Americans have historically faced challenges when trying to purchase a home. There was redlining, the systemic denial of insurance or loans, and racially restrictive covenants to keep them out of certain communities. Black homeownership in St. Louis is 30%, according to recent census data. That's compared to 61% for white homeowners. Some black homeowners in St. Louis who were displaced by last year's tornado say they aren't sure they'll ever be able to own homes again. The storm damage, along with skyrocketing mortgage and insurance rates, is pushing them out of the market. Anna Kent is a consultant on economic disparities based in St. Louis. She worries that if black homeowners in North St. Louis give up on their homes, investors might buy the properties.
19: That, of course, might create this pressure where they might be putting in a lot of money, which seems like a good thing on the surface, but it might displace other black homeowners who maybe were able to or wanted to stay in that area.
18: The city initially delayed widespread demolitions. It hoped the Federal Emergency Management Agency would agree to allow the Army Corps of Engineers to take over debris removal. It also wanted FEMA to reimburse the city for demolishing vacant or condemned homes that were damaged prior to the storm, which it typically doesn't do. The city scaled up demolitions this spring, but they've only torn down about 100 homes so far. In a recent statement, St. Louis Mayor Kara Spencer said she is grateful for the city's partnership with the state, helping to demolish properties that aren't eligible for FEMA aid. In the meantime, residents like Deborah Dupree are still waiting. Her two-story red brick home was also devoured by the twister. She has insurance, but says since it's taken the city so long to demolish her home, she's starting to give up on the idea of home ownership again.
20: Take the sewer site off the block. Maybe the block can look a little better without this house with the roof missing on it.
18: At one point, Dupree thought of maybe putting a container home on her property. But
20: I got to thinking, I'm 74 years old. Why do I want a home again? And I was like, well, let me just go to an apartment.
18: St. Louis officials recently announced they are demolishing 120 more tornado damaged properties, including Jefferson Bay's. She worries her children will now miss out on that generational wealth.
6: I kind of like feel disappointed, like I failed them.
18: Her kids weren't really interested in the home, but she hoped it could have been a place for them to return one day if something happened to her. For NPR News, I'm Andrea Henderson in St. Louis.

0: It's All Things Considered on WNYC. I'm David First. In South Africa, a nonprofit is rebooting a popular soap opera that once dramatized and educated viewers about HIV and AIDS, and that is only part of their mission. We'll hear more coming up next.
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0: And it's back again. Look out for people in the middle of the street. Today, Manhattan Henge returns to New York City tonight. The phenomenon where the sunset aligns perfectly with Manhattan's street grid will occur just after 8 o'clock tonight and tomorrow evening. It lasts for just a few minutes. The best spots for viewing are crosstown streets with a clear view to the Hudson River. But if you're busy this time around, that's okay. You don't need to wait until next year to take in Manhattan Henge. It will happen again later this year in July. And checking our weather, it's currently 75 degrees right now, mostly cloudy skies. Still a chance we could see a couple of showers around the region this afternoon. Breezy conditions with gusts up to 25 miles per hour. We're expecting clearing skies overnight, so we'll have to see how things look for Manhattan Henge this evening. We'll have a low of 57 degrees overnight, and then tomorrow, warm conditions, sunshine all day, a high around 80 degrees.

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2: And I'm Juana Summers in Soweto, South Africa.
3: We are set. 3, 2, and action!
2: We're on the set of a South African soap opera called Soul City. Crew members work frantically, pushing cameras and lighting equipment around the set, a modern house with large open windows. This show is beloved in a country that loves its soap operas. Soul City launched in 1994, when South Africa was just becoming a true democracy. The program ran on one of the biggest TV networks here and fast became an institution.
4: When we started, it was mainly to do behavior change communication, and so storytelling was at the core of what the organization does. My name is Fina Godisang. I am the CEO of Soul City Institute for Social Justice in South Africa.
2: At that time, AIDS was a fast-growing crisis across Africa with devastating consequences. Soul City's mission was simple: to use dramatic storytelling to educate people and change the thinking around HIV/AIDS.
4: Even if someone in your family is HIV positive, you can still love them. You won't get it by touching them. You know, you won't get it by loving and caring for them.
2: South Africans of a certain age all remember seeing the show. Jude Tisheva is 43 and plays one of the leads in the new season.
5: Do you have memories of Soul City from when you were growing up?
6: Of course I do. We're losing a lot of youth, a lot of adults. Because people didn't know about this condom thing and how it works and how you transmit and how you protect yourself. So it saved our lives, really.
2: But Fina Godisang says that over time, reality TV replaced soaps and Soul City went off the air for over a decade, until now.
4: There has been a cry from the South African population saying, Soul City, where are you? Look at what is happening with our children. I mean, we have screenshots on X and Facebook where people literally say, if Soul City was here, we wouldn't be seeing the issues that we are seeing in our communities. Bring back Soul City.
7: What is ETA?
8: Thank you.
9: We are seeing our makeup and wardrobe team and they're getting ready for SIT.
5: Yeah, let's check this out. I can see some racks of clothing in here. Beautiful makeup set up with the pink and yellow vanities.
9: And we've got our cast here, actually.
5: Oh, this is where the cast is.
9: Yes,
5: okay.
9: And these two are dating in story.
5: Oh, okay.
9: Yeah.
10: Hello, everyone. My name is Bule Base, and I'll be playing the lead character of Samke Ngobo in the story of Soul City Let's Rise, season one.
5: Tell us about your character.
10: Samke is a 17-year-old girl that is a huge dreamer. She didn't grow up with her father, so she has a huge void in her heart.
2: Her character is an aspiring influencer who falls victim to a blesser that's an older man with money and power.
10: I'm a naive little teenager, and he lures me into a mentorship kind of relationship, but I'm not aware that that's actually going to lead to sort of like a transactional relationship at the end, even though it's not quite consensual.
2: The Soul City reboot focuses on the stories of young women who today are the most vulnerable to HIV infection in South Africa.
4: In a week, about 1,200 new infections happen in the 15 to 19-year-old age group. And this is among adolescent girls.
5: Every week?
4: Every week.
5: That's stunning.
4: Yeah.
11: Can I see the top of the scene again? Just the top of the scene? Try something.
2: Director Pielo Mofokeng is reviewing some last changes with his actors.
12: So once you enter, once you close the door, enter, give us 1-2 beats, and then you can do the scene.
13: Okay.
12: Yeah.
2: He lets me look at the script.
12: The blesser's lines, they don't call them a blesser these days. The young kids call them zaddies.
5: Zaddies. Okay, daddy with a Z.
14: Yes.
5: Yeah, what are we looking at?
12: Yeah, we're looking at episodes from today, that we'll be shooting today, from episode 2. Gulani is our protagonist's best friend, and her father is a very crooked perpetrator who ends up manipulating her. Yeah, so he ends up manipulating his daughter's best friend to have sex with him, and he abuses her.
5: What do you hope that people who ultimately watch this take away from it? What effect do you hope it has?
12: Well, people need to ask themselves questions. I think people need to know first and foremost, what does it mean to be involved in a toxic relationship? Then you say, how do I identify toxic relationships in my life? As long as the audience are asking themselves the question, is, am I able to identify toxicity? Am I able to identify what the show is showing me? What am I doing as an individual? That's pretty much it. With edutainment, that's what you hope to do.
13: No movement, guys.
2: Soul City is more than a TV show. It's backed by a nonprofit by the same name that's been working to reach Black young women and girls in marginalized communities for years. It operates a number of programs, including Rise Young Women's Clubs. These clubs bring together small groups of girls to teach them about sensitive social issues and how to advocate for themselves. Godisan says they work in schools without government services.
4: Classes are crowded, so we work in those settings. So Rise is about that. It's about rising above those circumstances that you find yourself in.
5: This is the first meeting of the Rise Club here at the secondary school. It's an empowerment group for young women to give them the tools they need to succeed. There are about 10 girls here all wearing these navy blue and red school uniforms, and they've been talking about topics like gender equality and feminism and intersectionality.
2: Inside Fulamani Secondary School, at the front of a classroom, Pascal Satoli leads a group of girls through a lesson. She encourages each girl to come to the front of the room and to write down what the words feminism, gender equality, and democracy mean to them.
14: Erdogan wrote, when people treated other people fairly. Okay.
5: What do you hope they take away from today's session and from the program in general?
14: I hope they take away the fact that we are here to empower. We are here to build sisterhood. We are here to help one another. We are here to empower each other as young girls.
2: Soul City's CEO, Fina Godison, says the work in the schools is mirrored in this season of Soul City.
4: This drama that is happening now is centering a Rise girl, right? Where at the center, you have a young woman who is being empowered. Because once you empower this young woman, she's able to say no to toxic relationships. She's able to leave abusive relationships. But she's also able to empower others, right? Because when you empower a woman, we know they are able to multi. They have a multiplier effect in everything.
2: The story was supported by the Pulitzer Center. Next week on the program, we cross the border to Mozambique, where a clinic run by a Catholic association from Italy offers a long view on the course of the AIDS epidemic.
15: Seeing children, you know, coming and say, maybe she can save my father, you know. My fear is going back on that part. You saw the paradise, you know, and now you are telling me go back.

0: You're listening to All Things Considered here on WNYC. Israel has pushed farther into southern Lebanon, leading thousands of people to flee to the north.
1: This is one of the main highways leading from the south, and it's just choked with vehicles. Cars, trucks, some people on motorcycles.
0: We'll have more on the impact of what Israel says and is an effort to crush the Iranian-backed militant group Hezbollah coming up after news headlines. 75 degrees right now, partly sunny, a chance of showers still around the region this afternoon, breezy conditions. Tonight it will be mostly clear.
2: This is Brian Lehrer, and on my show we have a long tradition of putting you in direct contact with the local leaders our region has elected. That's why I'm pleased to announce the return of Ask the Mayor. Every 3 months throughout the year, Mayor Zoran Mamdani will join me. I'll ask him some of my questions, and then you'll get a chance to ask some of yours through live calls and texts. Ask the Mayor returns this Tuesday, June 2nd at 10 a.m. on WNYC.
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5: Live from NPR News in Culver City, California, I'm Dwayne Brown. There's a tentative plan on the table between the U.S. and Iran to extend a tenuous or shaky ceasefire. Both sides still need to sign off on the proposal while negotiations on Iran's nuclear program takes place. But there's no indication that either side has agreed at this point. In the meantime, Americans are being squeezed by rising inflation and higher gas prices. Here's Treasury Secretary Scott Bessent speaking to reporters at the White House.
6: What we've seen is actually oil prices are down about 10% in May. There are almost 2,000 ships waiting to come out of the Gulf. And I think the oil market is going to be very well supplied on the other side of this, and that we could see prices come down very quickly.
5: When asked if he was concerned about people dipping into their savings to pay for the higher costs, Bessent said a lower savings rate could mean one of two things, impending doom or that people have more confidence in the economy. In Gaza, the second day of the Muslim Eid holiday was marked by mourning for 10 people killed in an Israeli airstrike targeting Hamas. Here's NPR's Anis Baba.
7: Israel's military say it targeted two senior Hamas figures in Gaza Wednesday night, but offered no further details. Israel's airstrike hit a residential building where Gaza Health Ministry says among those killed were five children and three women. One of them was Mohammed Al-Shawish, wife of 10 years, Shayma. He cried over her body at the morgue, calling her the love of his life and describing how they just spent the first day of Eid holiday Wednesday. His children are also in critical condition from the attack. Gaza's health ministry says the youngest person killed in the attack was 9 years old and the oldest was 81. The attack is the latest in a wave of Israeli assassinations of top Hamas commanders despite a ceasefire in Gaza.
5: You're listening to NPR News.
0: And this is WNYC in New York. I'm David First, 75 degrees at 4:33. The NYPD says two men are dead after a head-on crash between a bicycle and a motorized scooter on the Queensboro Bridge bike lane. Police say the riders were traveling in opposite directions when they collided just after 8 o'clock this morning. Some riders crossing the bridge say speeding and illegal vehicles are a growing problem there. Rafael Herrera is from Jackson Heights. He says enforcement is lacking.
8: People without control, without rules, is chaos.
0: Police are still investigating the crash. Well, New York finally has a state budget 8 weeks after it was due. State lawmakers approved the $268.5 billion spending plan late last night. It includes a tax on expensive second homes in

0: elephant was euthanized earlier this week after showing signs of age-related illness, including declining kidney and liver function. The society says Happy died peacefully, surrounded by her caretakers, some of whom had cared for her for more than 30 years. The society says another Asian elephant at the Bronx Zoo named Patty, who is 57, is doing well. And checking our commute this evening, downtown 4 and 5 trains are delayed. That is due to an FDNY investigation at Brooklyn Bridge City Hall. J trains delayed in both directions due to a signal problem in East Brooklyn. Uptown N trains are also running behind. The commuter rails are looking good so far. 75 degrees right now. We're expecting skies to start clearing overnight tonight as we drop down to a low of 57 degrees. And then by tomorrow, looks like a day of full sunshine all day and warm conditions with a high near 80 degrees.
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2: 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I'm Juana Summers.
3: And I'm Scott Detrow. Israel has pushed further into southern Lebanon, vowing to crush the Iranian-backed militant group Hezbollah. On Thursday, it warned residents of one of Lebanon's biggest cities to leave their homes. The warnings displaced tens of thousands more people in an already struggling country. NPR's Jane Araf and Jawad Rizkala have this report from southern Lebanon.
4: Israel issued the warning Wednesday afternoon. A map showing the entire city of Tyre and surrounding villages were under potential attack. It was a major Muslim holiday, Eid al-Adha. Instead of celebrating, tens of thousands of people started driving north. To where? A lot of them didn't know.
5: This is one of the main highways leading from the south, and it's just choked with vehicles. Cars, trucks, some people on motorcycles. Every car is either packed with people or packed with people and stuffed to the roof with bags.
4: One woman is in tears. It's enough, she says. We left our food on the table. Every time we have to leave and drop everything. She says they're disgusted by both Israel and Hezbollah. I ask for her name, but she starts to cry again and walks away. We meet Abu Ali, who says an airstrike hit a few hundred yards from them. He's driving a car with the back seat stuffed with bags of belongings. His 10-year-old son is with him. His wife in another car with their two daughters.
5: Into Raheen Lane?
4: The problem is, he says, there's nowhere to go. There's no space in shelters, and they have no money to rent an apartment. He's a government contractor and hasn't been paid in months. Abu Ali asks that his full name not be used in fear of retaliation by Israel. He says 80% of the residents of Tyre left. But not everyone can afford to drive north, he says. Amid the banged-up cars and old taxis, Rida Karit steps out of a yellow Camaro sports car. He and his wife, Tatiana Sergevana, who's Ukrainian, saw their home and business destroyed 4 days ago in an Israeli airstrike. Sergevana's country is also at war, but she says she's going back there.
6: I think Ukraine is better from this.
4: An airstrike destroyed the Karit's four-story family home, along with their ice cream plant. 2 days ago, Karit's cousin, her son, and two daughters were killed in another airstrike. Karit says he used to think Israel was hitting civilian buildings because Hezbollah was there. But then they hit his family's homes. Jane Araf, NPR News, Sidon, Lebanon.
2: For the past 3 years, independent producer Samantha Brown has visited high schools around the country

0: interview students about what's on their minds, a first after-school job, playing hockey, or living with autism. Students answer questions like, what's something that's important to know about you? Or is there a way in which you're misunderstood? Brown has shaped those conversations into a series she calls Small True Things. Today, we hear from students from schools in Lafayette, New York, Lame Deer, Montana, and Martha's Vineyard, Massachusetts.
1: Learning how to drive has been fun, but also kind of nerve-wracking because I started out with my dad and he was like kind of like yelling, but your dad's supposed to do that. And then also driving with my mom is like completely different. I think it was when I first started driving like on the road, I was driving with her and I was going to stop. And she's like, stop. And I'm like, oh my God, I don't need to just scream to stop. I know that I need to stop when a car stops. But I get where she's coming from because she's probably horrified that I'm driving. And the hardest part of driving, definitely parallel parking. I absolutely hated it, but I've gotten better at it. But I really enjoy driving because I get to go places with that I wasn't able to before. My name is Kyla, and I live in Camillus, New York. And I'm looking forward to going to Canada by myself without my parents.
2: The very first time I touched a bass guitar, I didn't know what to do with it. I just kind of wrung out the strings, put my cheek against it, and felt the vibration. And just feeling that vibration, feeling the heavy strings, that feeling of having it in my arms, man. Yeah, music class became my favorite class after that. I started playing bass, then switched to guitar. That's the instrument I play the best. Destroy my sweater. I play and I sing, and I think I can do it well. I hope people think I can do it well. I practice day in and day out. I play guitar, I sing. It's what I want to pursue. If she didn't put that guitar in my hands, I don't know where I would be. I will never lose this. It's something I will be doing till I'm 50 years old, probably. I wish everyone could play an instrument, you know. The world would be so beautiful. My name is DeLorean. I'm from the Northern Cheyenne Reservation, Lame Deer, Montana.
3: I love fashion. I got a sewing machine because I was like, I want to just do this. And then I just started sewing. I'm Caden, and I live in Martha's Vineyard, Massachusetts. My grandma, she was the first one to help me with my sewing. I just wanted to add in like a little sideboard to some pants. She like literally sat right next to me. She helped me with one complete side, and then she had to go. But she left me with all the information to get it done. And it was done by the next day. Right now, I'm working on a project making a thrifted blanket into some pants. So I thrifted this really big blanket for $8, where you get like good material at a low price. And it's the creative process that's so amazing about it, I'd say. When you're in that mode, you're like, there's nothing else going on anywhere else. It's just me and the sewing machine at that moment. That's it. That's what I love about it.
0: That was Kyla Civello, DeLorean Whiteman, and Caden Gardner. They spoke with Samantha Brown for her project, Small True Things. You can hear more stories at smalltruethings.org.

0: You're listening to All Things Considered from NPR News. There has been an uptick in piracy in the waters around the Middle East. So far, the number of incidents is small, but maritime intelligence groups say it could increase because attention and resources are focused on the Strait of Hormuz. Here's NPR's international affairs correspondent, Jackie Northam.
1: In late April, the Honor 25, an oil tanker, was sailing off the coast of Somalia when several armed men boarded the vessel and hijacked it. Over the next week, a cargo ship, the Sword, and another tanker, the Eureka, off the coast of Yemen, were also seized by pirates.
2: The hijacked vessels are highly likely hijacked by Somali individuals.
1: Daniel Mueller is a senior analyst at AMBRE, a maritime intelligence agency. He says the ships were diverted towards Somalia.
2: All three are within 2 miles of the Somali coastline right now, stationary. That is consistent with what Somali pirate action groups would have done in the past when they were conducting ransom negotiations.
1: The concern is whether these attacks portend a crisis similar to the one that rattled the shipping industry between 2009 and 2011, an era captured in the movie Captain Phillips.
3: Four pirates on board, four pirates. Coming drivers down the main deck.
4: Lock down the bridge.
1: John Walker was with the British Royal Navy for 3 decades, focusing on counter-piracy and counter-terrorism, now with EOS Risk Management Group. He says there have been up to a dozen pirate attacks this year, but that's only a tiny amount compared to a few years ago.
5: In 2011, there were 237 attacks. At the peak in that year, there were over 30 vessels held hostage in Somalia.
1: Walker says the piracy around Somalia back then became a serious risk for shipping, and there was a full internationally coordinated response to bring it under control.
5: These are the kind of things that included rigging razor wire on the upper deck of the ship, changes of speed and course. And over time, that combination of making commercial vessels harder to board and hijack.
1: Also making sure the crew has an impenetrable room in which to hide, hiring private security guards, and a coalition of navies was assembled to patrol the waters off of Somalia.
6: It was a joint effort between the EU, NATO, U.S. Navy that was responsible for enforcing this.
1: Salim Khan with Polestar Global, a maritime intelligence firm, says once the crisis passed, many of these practices fell off. It cost money to secure the ship, pay for private security. And Khan says now there's only a few ships from the EU patrolling an enormous area.
6: The U.S. Navy and other navies are tied up with the Iran conflict, and so the warships are no longer around. And so there's no one to enforce Somali pirates and make sure that they get detained and put away.
1: Mueller with AMBRE Maritime Intelligence says Somali pirates are also watching what's happening in the Strait of Hormuz. He says in one case, the pirates sailed past merchant ships in order to hijack an oil tanker.
2: And that makes me believe there's a good chance it's related to the fuel prices, not directly connected to what is going on in the region, but that has had an influence on increased pirate activity that we're seeing now.
1: Pirate activity that could spread as the crisis in the Strait of Hormuz drags on. Jackie Northam, NPR News.

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3: If you have questions for
0: And it's Thursday. That means it is time for On the Way, our weekly segment on All Things Considered, breaking down the week's transit news. Joining us is WNYC's transportation reporters Stephen Nesson and Ramsey Khalife, and special guest this week, WNYC's David Brand. Earlier this morning, two men were killed after colliding into one another on the Queensboro Bridge bike lane. One man was on a motorized stand-up scooter. The other was riding a bicycle. What do we know about what happened?
4: Well, police say this happened around 8 o'clock this morning. One of the men, the one that was on the stand-up scooter, was 39 years old. He was heading from Queens into Manhattan, and he struck a 35-year-old man on a bicycle who was heading in the opposite direction. It's unclear at this point how they ultimately collided, if anything was in the way or if they just didn't see each other. It's not clear yet. The men were rushed to the hospital, where they were both pronounced dead, as you mentioned. There is a photo going around on Reddit of the aftermath, and it's pretty brutal, David. There's a white Factor bike. It's one of those high-performance cycles that goes for like $4,000. It's just sliced in half. The handlebars, the front half of the bike, are completely missing. And behind it is a smashed e-scooter. It appears to be from the company Tevirun. The website shows several models that go, you know, from 31 to 74 miles per hour. It's not clear which model was involved in this crash, but the street safety advocacy group Transportation Alternatives saw the photos and ID'd the scooter as an illegal one, one that they believe goes 50 miles per hour. The executive director says these vehicles don't belong in bike lanes. And as a matter of fact, they actually shouldn't even be in the city because e-mobility vehicles shouldn't be traveling more than 15 miles per hour. That's the current law.
0: This is Stephen Nesson, by the way, that we're speaking with, and you've been to the bridge today.
4: Yes, I stopped by to get bikers' reaction to what happened, and they describe a bridge that is chaos. It's a mess. They say e-bike riders and even some scooter riders are really the ones making it dangerous. Here's Lucas Pack. He's 44 years old. He's from Maspeth. He says it's treacherous, particularly at the foot of the bridge on the Manhattan side.
5: Sucks. It's really bad. I mean, the electric scooters, and they fly, especially when it's dark. This part of the bridge right here, early in the morning or late at night, pitch black. You can't see them coming. I hope they do something about it, because that's have to improve, you know? So many people riding, which is good, but it just have to be some regulation.
4: He says, you know, maybe there should be another crackdown on e-bikes like there have been in the past, but he really wants the city to do something, at the very least, add some lights to this bridge.
6: Look, this is really tragic, but it's especially a tragic timing. So just last year, the city actually created a newly separated pedestrian and bike path along the Queensboro Bridge to, you know, prevent any any emergency, anything like this from happening. So before that, both pedestrians and cyclists had to share an 11-foot lane to cross the bridge. So although pedestrian safety has improved since then, we unfortunately see these two deaths. You know, this incident actually reminds me, in October, there was a 60-year-old woman who was killed near the Brooklyn Navy Yard when she was struck by two men riding an e-bike that clocks speeds of up to 30 miles per hour, considerably faster than a regular bike.
0: These speeds are just so scary to think about when you're thinking about going in opposite directions.
6: Exactly. Extremely fast. And remember, we have the citywide laws that bars e-bikes from traveling faster than 15 miles per hour, so something might have to change.
0: Well, this week, Ramsey, you obtained dozens of renderings and documents on the winning design to rebuild Penn Station. What did you learn? What has the reaction been?
6: So these renderings are the first time the public has really seen or gotten a look at the possible future of Penn Station. So this is after the Trump administration took over the project last year and really opted to make the bidding process quite private. That meant all the proposals for transforming Penn were under wraps until now. So these exclusive documents I obtained show the winning plan for Penn. So there's a new 8th Ave entrance. It's a large stone facade with glass, American flags. It actually imitates the size and scale of the original facade of Penn Station. That's the one that was demolished in the 1960s to make way for Madison Square Garden.
0: Famously.
6: Inside this new entrance is a wide train hall with tons of natural light. The columns and handrails are bronze and honestly have a Trumpian gold to it.
0: That's very surprising.
6: Very surprising. And on one of the walls is actually a presidential seal with Donald Trump's name on it. Mm-hmm. So we previously reported that sources familiar with this bidding process have said that Trump would really have the final say on the winning design. Several stakeholders bidding on the project have actually met with the president at the Oval Office to make their case. Ultimately, this design does a lot. It increases the ceiling height by up to 50 feet. It adds in way more natural light. There are long wooden benches to sit in, new retail spaces, and it evokes that classical look that Amtrak said it wanted. I actually asked Governor Hochul this week about what she might have think about the winning design. She described it as very grand and said that the Midtown community is deserving of the best they can get. Her priority is that it gets built. And as for the presidential seal, she said, we'll worry about that later.
0: Okay.
4: I have to say, I was not as interested in the presidential seal discussion as much as I was in the renderings of the track platforms. No less, of course, a transit nerd, you would expect to be interested in that kind of stuff.
0: I'm not surprised.
4: But basically, you know, what I'm thinking about is how they rework the track level is really of great interest, because if there are fewer columns, that means they could do through running. This is a topic we've discussed on the show before. As part of the announcement for this redevelopment, they're going to introduce limited through running.
0: And yes, please tell me exactly what that is.
4: And just a reminder, that involves NJ Transit and the Long Island Railroad sharing tracks, passengers, even schedules. David, you may be interested in this.
0: Riders, I'm very interested in this.
4: Yes, riders could get on a train in New Jersey and get off on Long Island rather than terminating at Penn Station. It's something transit advocates and wonks have been cheerleading about for a while, but Amtrak's Andy Byford is quite keen on it as well, and he's leading the redevelopment. So one of the issues in previous plans for redeveloping Penn Station was that this through-running wouldn't be possible because you can't get passengers on and off trains fast enough with all those columns. It's just going to get congested. So with fewer columns, wider platforms, maybe it'll work.
0: Obviously, we're going to hear a lot more.
4: Oh, I'd love to tell you more about
0: this in the days and weeks and months ahead. But let's switch gears and bring in David Brand. You spent some time at the Port Authority bus terminal this week to highlight some of its hidden gems. What did you find?
7: That's right. So we're moving from the new Penn Station to the classic Port Authority bus terminal, the vintage Port Authority bus terminal. So I'm a proud New Jersey resident. I live near the Lincoln Tunnel, which means I take the land ferry into the port every day, twice a day I'm there. People say, oh, I'm so sorry you have to be at the Port Authority. Get over it, okay? Is it utilitarian? Yes. Is it a perfect place to run errands and enter and exit New York City? Also, yes. So
0: okay.
7: I get cash from the ATMs there. I go to the electronics kiosk to buy phone chargers and headphones. I got my watch fixed at the jewelry repair stand that's over there.
4: It is hard to find watch repair kiosks in New York City these days.
7: Well, I got a spot for you. Gabriel's Watch Repair near the New Jersey Transit gates.
4: Noted.
7: I even bought a book for my brother-in-law for Christmas last year. So, you know, this is a great place. One other highlight, there's a liquor store. It has free wine tastings every Friday, and you can buy the bottle for 10% off, just a little pro tip. And to top all of that off, the bathrooms are always super clean. It's always pristine in there.
0: Okay. Wow. Well, I'm glad you found your little slice of heaven at the Port Authority bus terminal. But we have to wrap up here. Every week in our On the Way newsletter, we answer a question from a curious commuter. This one is from John in Brooklyn, who asks, I like Aretha as much as the next guy, but the respect signs in Franklin Street Station always bugged me. They would be really confusing for anybody who doesn't know her most famous song, Respect. Recently, I noticed the signs aren't there anymore. Hallelujah, his words, not mine. Why were they taken down?
4: Wow. Wow. Is that respect to the Queen of Soul, John? Well, the tribute, for those that don't know, who don't use the Franklin stops, there is one in Brooklyn and downtown Manhattan, went up in 2018, shortly after Aretha Franklin died. But over time, it appears the MTA did not maintain the decals, and they became a little undignified for the Queen of Soul. They became worn down, vandalized, so rather than make it permanent, the MTA decided to, quote, phase out this temporary tribute. That's according to MTA spokesperson Lucas Bijarno. So next time you come home on the train, John, or you might walk out of the Franklin stop and find out the sign is gone, you still have to have a little respect, just a little bit, for the Queen of Soul.
0: Just a little bit. Well, thank you to John for the question and WNYC's Stephen Nesson, Ramsey Khalife, David Brand. And you can stay in the know on all things transit or ask a question of your own by signing up for our weekly newsletter at gothamist.com/on the way. Let's hear some Aretha.

0: currently 75 degrees in New York City. We're experiencing some breezy conditions as well right now. Mostly clear tonight. We're dropping down to a low of 57.
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0: The upcoming FIFA World Cup is prompting the FBI to ramp up training for law enforcement on how to stop a growing threat, malicious drones in U.S. skies. It's Thursday, May 28th. I'm David First, and this is All Things Considered from NPR and WNYC. Also this hour, President Trump says he wants to ease people's pain at the pump by temporarily waiving the federal gas tax. But there would be a trade-off.
3: Nobody likes gas taxes. Politicians don't like them, drivers don't like them, voters don't like them. Even though it does the job we want it to do.
0: That job is maintaining and fixing our roads. We'll have a closer look. Plus, do new strikes affect a potential deal to end the war with Iran? We'll have all the latest. Those stories just ahead, right after news headlines.
4: Live from NPR News in Washington, I'm Ryland Barton. Iran's UN ambassador says U.S. actions in Iran, Venezuela, and Cuba reflect a pattern of coercion, intimidation, and interference that violates the UN Charter, threatens the country's sovereignty and independence, and endangers international peace. The comments come as the U.S. continues to strike Iran, and President Trump says he's negotiating a deal to extend the current ceasefire. Amir Saeed Iravani told the UN Security Council, Iran has a right to respond to the U.S. and Israeli attacks and close the Strait of Hormuz. The Justice Department has opened an investigation into the writer E. Jean Carroll over alleged perjury tied to her civil lawsuits against President Trump. This is the latest Justice Department probe to target a perceived enemy of the president. NPR's Ryan Lucas has more.
5: The investigation into E. Jean Carroll is being handled by the U.S. Attorney's Office in Chicago. That's according to a person familiar with the matter who spoke on condition of anonymity. The investigation is examining whether Carroll committed perjury in a deposition tied to civil lawsuits she brought against Trump. Carroll won a $5 million civil judgment against Trump for sexually abusing her decades ago and another $83 million judgment against him in a defamation suit. The Justice Department did not respond to a request for comment. The investigation is the latest launched by the Trump DOJ against the president's critics or perceived political adversaries. Ryan Lucas, NPR News, Washington.
4: Treasury Secretary Scott Bessent says his agency has a design for a $250 bill featuring the visage of President Trump. U.S. law does not allow a living person to appear on currency. A Republican-sponsored bill proposed in Congress would provide an exemption for Trump. Inflation is moving in the wrong direction. NPR's Scott Horsley reports on the Commerce Department's latest price data.
6: Consumer prices in April were up 3.8% from a year ago, according to the Commerce Department's inflation yardstick, which is closely watched by the Federal Reserve. That's a bigger annual increase than the previous month. Prices rose 0.4% between March and April, driven in part by higher gasoline prices sparked by the war with Iran. Stripping out volatile energy and food prices, so-called core inflation was 3.3% for the 12 months ending in April. A separate report from the Commerce Department shows the U.S. economy grew a little more slowly in the first 3 months of the year than initially reported. GDP grew at an annual pace of 1.6% during the quarter, down from an earlier tally of 2%. Scott Horsley, NPR News, Washington.
4: New research suggests a first-of-its-kind drug for hepatitis B may let some patients stop treatment without showing signs of the dangerous liver virus. Chronic hepatitis B is hard to treat, and the virus can hide out in the body, making a cure elusive. Researchers reported that in new studies, about 1 in 5 patients given the experimental drug for 6 months saw their virus reduced to levels low enough that the immune system could keep it in check. You're listening to NPR News from Washington.
0: And this is WNYC in New York. I'm David First, 75 degrees, 4 minutes after 5 o'clock. New York's new state budget is already an issue in the gubernatorial election. WNYC's Jimmy Vielkind reports.
7: Hours after state lawmakers approved a $268 billion spending plan, Republican gubernatorial candidate Bruce Blakeman was outside the Capitol denouncing its size.
8: That's obscene. That's costing every taxpayer a tremendous amount of money that makes it less affordable for them to live in the state.
7: The Nassau County executive says he would scrutinize large programs like Medicaid. He says New York spends twice as much as Florida, which has a higher population. Governor Hochul is defending the budget. She's touting a provision that will send rebate checks to more than 8 million New Yorkers.
9: So we are managing our money well by being able to expand programs, but also not have to put more of a burden on New Yorkers' backs.
7: Hochul has now signed all the budget bills.
0: Elected officials are expected to march this Sunday at the annual Israel Day parade, with one notable exception, Mayor Zohran Mamdani. WNYC's Elizabeth Kim reports on how the annual event reflects the city's political divide.
10: As an outspoken supporter of the Palestinian cause and the city's first Muslim mayor, Mamdani hasn't been shy about his stance on Israel. But while he's skipping the Israel Day parade, his police commissioner, Jessica Tisch, will be the grand marshal. Here's what she said when asked if she had any concerns about the mayor not attending.
11: No, it's the mayor's decision not to march, and it is my decision to march proudly.
10: The parade has long been considered an important event for New York politicians, especially mayors. Governor Hochul, City Council Speaker Julie Menin, and City Controller Mark Levine are among those planning to march.
0: Manhattanhenge returns to New York tonight. The phenomenon, where the sunset aligns perfectly with Manhattan's street grid, will occur just after 8 o'clock tonight and tomorrow evening. It lasts for just a few minutes. The best spots for viewing are crosstown streets with a clear view to the Hudson River. 75 degrees right now. It's going to be mostly clear tonight with a low of 57. Tomorrow, up to 80 degrees.
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12: 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I'm Juana Summers.
13: And I'm Scott Detrow. The Trump administration says it perhaps has the makings of a deal with Iran. You can be forgiven if you feel like you've heard this before. It was just last weekend that President Trump said a deal was close, but the promise of that deal seemed farther away on Monday when U.S. forces launched attacks on Iranian boats near the Strait of Hormuz. CENTCOM says those attacks were in self-defense. And it was just yesterday, Wednesday, that the president told his cabinet and reporters that he wouldn't be rushed into a deal. So here we are on Thursday, and a deal is once again close, or so says the administration. Regardless of when a deal between the U.S. and Iran comes to pass, the future of Iran's nuclear program will be central to the future of that agreement. I talked about the challenges of getting to a final deal with Iran on NPR's National Security Podcast, Sources and Methods. Joining me, NPR's Pentagon correspondent Tom Bowman and NPR International correspondent Aya Batrawi. I mean, Aya, I hear this. Iran is the country that was bombed so heavily for so many weeks, and yet it seems like Iran is the country that holds the cards at this point in time. Is that the right way to think about this?
14: I mean, its leadership was killed. Its supreme leader was killed on the first day of the opening strikes of this war by Israeli attacks. And yet the regime is still intact. The regime is still able to call the shots domestically within Iran. They just this week, for the first time since the war began, allowed some internet to return to the country and for people to slowly access internet there. And I think what we're seeing now is that both sides, both Iran and the United States, see that more war isn't going to achieve anything for the United States. I think President Trump sees that more war on Iran isn't necessarily going to give him what he wants. I've been speaking with a lot of analysts who say this regime is actually, it's weaker, but it's harder than it was before.
13: At the same time, though, A, you say that both sides kind of don't see more conflict as the step forward, but we heard this from President Trump just the other day.
15: They're negotiating on fumes, but we'll see what happens. Maybe we have to go back and finish it. Maybe we don't.
16: I would say not negotiating on fumes, they're negotiating on water, and that water is the Strait of Hormuz.
13: But Tom, we've heard a few different times as negotiations stall or get to an inflection point, Trump threaten broader renewed attacks. Anything different this time?
16: Well, here's the thing. He's talked about broader attacks. It could hit bridges. It could hit the oil facilities, power plants. And also, again, what do you hope to achieve by continuing to bomb? He thinks it'll bring them to the table. But as we've been talking about, it seems like this regime is more hardline than what you had before. So, again, the only thing they can do really is try to get the strait opened again. They're going to have to negotiate with Iran. They're going to have to probably give them some money. There's talk that maybe the Gulf states will loan Iran some money, billions of dollars, just to get this thing off the table.
13: And Tom, I was surprised at the types of voices that we heard criticizing this framework that's been out there. At least people like Ted Cruz, people like Lindsey Graham, people like Mike Pompeo, people who are not usually the Republicans out there criticizing the Trump administration, saying, this is a bad deal. This is not what we wanted to see out of this.
16: No, I think that's right. And of course, they want clear regime change. That's what Trump promised. But clearly, that's not going to happen. And getting back to what Trump said, I don't care about the midterms. Well, a lot of Republicans are worried about the midterms because the higher gas prices and so forth. And he's going to have to bend and give back some money to Iran to get that strait reopened.
13: We cannot talk about this peace deal without talking about nuclear weapons. Iran has the materials to make them. President Trump is trying hard to strike a deal to prevent Iran from doing that. But Tom, we've talked about this a bunch already. Seems pretty familiar. The United States, in fact, did have a deal in place with Iran to prevent it from acquiring nuclear weapons.
16: That's right. It's called the JCPOA or JCPOA. It was under the Obama administration. And again, it allowed a small amount of enriched uranium of 3.67%, basically for nuclear power plants. And it also had a 10-year moratorium on any additional enrichment of uranium for 10 years. I remember talking with a senior military official back then, and people criticized the deal, you know, had its flaws. This general told me, he said, Tom, you know, the great thing about this, we, the military, don't have to step in. Let the diplomats talk about this for the next decade. So if Trump allows some enrichment, which is what the Iranians demand, then everyone's going to be saying, well, wait a minute. How is this different from what Obama had? And you have 13 American dead. You have 2,000 or more Iranians killed, right? You have $29 billion in operational costs for this war for the United States, and also billions more rebuilding infrastructure, U.S. bases that were hit around the Middle East, and as Aya knows, in Dubai and some of the other areas in the region, they're going to have to be rebuilding the infrastructure as well.
13: So, Aya, that gets to my last question then. If a nuclear deal is still in place, if the regime is stronger than it was before, and if Iran ends up with more control over the Strait of Hormuz, is it accurate or fair to say that Iran will have won this war?
14: It will have not lost against the world's most powerful military and its ally in the region, Israel, which is supposed to have qualitative edge in what many believe has its own nuclear weapon. So it has shown its teeth. It is no longer a regional threat. It is seen as a real formidable force in the region. It showed that it can hit U.S. bases. It can kill American soldiers. It can hit civilian infrastructure as well as energy infrastructure across multiple countries. And it can do so relatively cheap with drones, thousands of drones. It can do so with its missiles. And it has nothing to do with its nuclear enrichment. They haven't even gotten that deterrence yet.
13: That was NPR international correspondent Aya Batrawi and Pentagon correspondent Tom Bowman. We were talking on NPR's weekly national security podcast, Sources and Methods. You can listen to our full episode wherever you get your podcasts. President Trump has called for a temporary suspension of the federal gasoline tax. The tax costs drivers a little more than 18 cents a gallon, but waiving it carries a cost as well. NPR's Camila Domonoske joins us now to explain. Hey there.
17: Hi.
13: All right, so a lot of people are stressing about how expensive it is to buy gas right now. Mm-hmm. But what would waiving the gas tax accomplish?
17: Well, it would be a way to bring down prices at the pump pretty quickly. It wouldn't reduce them a ton, obviously, 18 cents a gallon. And some of those savings could actually wind up being eaten up by refineries and gas stations. So maybe not 100% of it would even go to drivers. Mm-hmm. But, you know, when the president floated this idea a few weeks ago, it was clearly meant to address the mounting voter frustration with how the war in Iran has pushed gasoline prices. They recently hit 4-year highs. Importantly, it would require Congress to act in order to actually suspend the gasoline tax. And we have seen some bills introduced over the last couple of months, but it is not at all clear if they'll go up for a vote, even if the president makes it a priority.
13: Walk me through what the downside of this would be.
17: Well, one downside is that it can actually backfire, because when you reduce the cost of buying gasoline, you encourage people to buy more of it, which can actually drive prices back up. More fundamentally, though, the problem is that the money raised by the gas tax goes toward the country's highway system, and road repairs are very important for everybody who uses these highways. The thing is that the Federal Highway Fund has actually already been running on empty for years now, and that's because, okay, are you ready for the really interesting thing about the gas tax?
13: I have been waiting my whole life for the really interesting thing about the gas tax.
17: The federal gas tax is broken.
13: Really?
17: It actually, yeah, it used to be a really good system. So if you drive more, you buy more gasoline, right? Buy more gasoline, you pay more gas tax. So the people who used highways the most paid the most for them. Great setup. But this tax has been 18.4 cents per gallon for more than 30 years. And that is cents per gallon, not per cent. It doesn't change as the cost of gasoline goes up.
13: I never realized that.
17: Yeah, and road repairs have gotten a lot pricier, obviously, in the last 30 years, right? At the same time, cars actually got more efficient, and people drive a little less per capita than we used to. So it used to bring in enough money to cover the cost of highways, but now it doesn't. Not even close, and it gets worse every single year.
13: Having spent years covering politics, I think I know the answer to this, but why hasn't the federal government raised the gas tax?
17: Yeah, the question is, who wants to run for office on a platform of making gasoline more expensive, right?
13: Yep.
17: Adam Hoffer is with the Tax Foundation, and he says, yes, even though these gas taxes can work really well.
3: Nobody likes gas taxes. Politicians don't like them, drivers don't like them, voters don't like them. So increasing these taxes is a real political challenge.
17: Now, you can do it. In fact, many states have set their state gas taxes to go up automatically. In the Mid-Atlantic, it's often pegged to gas prices. Florida, it tracks inflation. And there are other benefits to having a higher gas tax. When you discourage driving by making gasoline more expensive, that has climate benefits. It means less pollution, so health benefits. But if your goal is to fund highways, there is a problem with just raising the gas tax. And that is that electric vehicles use highways but don't use gasoline. So as more people buy EVs, gas tax revenue is going to shrink even more.
13: So nobody likes high taxes, but you know what else people don't like? Potholes. So
17: it's
13: what's the solution for funding highways?
17: There are some alternatives. So a lot of states have some higher EV registration fees. That doesn't fill the gap, especially because there's not nearly enough electric vehicles on the road at this point. And in many cases, these actually charge EV drivers more than gas drivers pay for gas taxes. Automakers have lobbied for a fee based on vehicle weight. So trucks would pay more than sedans, for instance, that all vehicles would pay. And a lot of states have been trying road usage fees, where you actually pay by how much you drive directly, whether you have a tracker or watch an odometer. So kind of like a good gas tax. The more you drive, the more you pay. Whatever it is, something needs to change. And for all this chatter about a holiday, the gas tax is actually fundamentally doomed anyway.
13: NPR's Camila Domonoske, thank you so much.
17: Thank you.
0: It's All Things Considered here on WNYC. I'm David Furst. Thanks for joining us this afternoon. The upcoming FIFA World Cup has the FBI ramping up training for law enforcement on how to stop malicious drones in U.S. skies. We'll hear more about that coming up next.
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21: Mm-hmm.
0: A new documentary about Flocko the Owl is premiering in Central Park this July. The film looks at the year that the beloved bird spent flying around New York after escaping from the Central Park Zoo back in 2023. It's called Wild Inside, and it's being presented by HBO Documentary Films. After its free Central Park premiere, which is happening on July 29th, it will open at Manhattan's IFC Center and select theaters nationwide. Checking our weather, 75 degrees right now, breezy conditions. We're expecting to see skies clearing this evening, so maybe it might be perfect conditions for Manhattan Henge. We'll have to see. We're dropping down to a low of 57 degrees overnight tonight. Tomorrow, a day of full sunshine, we're getting up to a high around 80 degrees. And looking ahead to Saturday, it's going to be mostly sunny and windy. Gusts up to 30 miles per hour, a high around 70 degrees.
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12: And I'm Juana Summers. Drones have shown up uninvited at sporting events across the country in recent years, including an NFL game in 2023 between the Baltimore Ravens and Cincinnati Bengals.
2: Apparently, there was a drone inside the stadium, so they had stopped play.
12: While mostly a nuisance so far, such incursions are a growing security concern for law enforcement. That is particularly true next month when the U.S. hosts its first World Cup matches. As NPR's Ryan Lucas reports, the FBI and its partners are racing to protect the Cup and future big events from drones.
21: On a patch of grass at a training facility in Huntsville, Alabama, the FBI's Michael Torfey makes sure everything is set.
22: Ready to go, hot? Give it a little room just in case, you know, it'll go right up.
21: But... Quadcopter drone rises into the air. On its underside, you can see FBI in yellow block letters on a blue background. The drone hovers in the air, and then sirens go off, and it plays this message.
23: This is the FBI. You have violated a no-fly zone. Land your drone immediately and await contact by law enforcement. Do it now.
21: That is the message that someone operating an unauthorized drone would hear once located by the authorities. The demonstration comes at the tail end of a two-week course designed and run by the FBI to train state and local police officers on countering drones. The students learn how to detect, track, and combat drone threats, and once certified, they will be able to work in tandem with federal officers to disable unauthorized drones at big sporting events and other mass gatherings. The FBI invited a group of journalists to Redstone Arsenal in Huntsville, Alabama, to observe some of the training. The course was started late last year. This is the fourth class to come through the school, and it includes police officers from New Jersey, New York, Miami, and Los Angeles. Michael Torfey leads the FBI's drone program.
22: This course is about teaching people the fundamentals of the technology, but more importantly, the judgment of when to use it.
21: Torfey is speaking in front of a mobile command center. The FBI didn't allow journalists to record inside the vehicle for security reasons, but we do get a quick peek of what it looks like. Flat screens with maps and live video feeds line the walls. At a table, trainees sit hunched over laptops. One of them shouts out when he detects an unauthorized drone enter protected airspace, and they decide how to respond. The course gives the officers hands-on training, including a final exercise at a local stadium. Back outside the command truck, the FBI's Devin Kowalski says drones are here to stay.
24: Every major public gathering, from a World Cup match to an America 250 celebration, is now a drone environment.
21: Kowalski is the director of the FBI's Critical Incident Response Group, which oversees the counter-drone program.
24: I want to be very clear. The FBI is not looking for the hobbyist. We're looking for the threat.
21: Most drone activity in the U.S., Kowalski says, is legal. He points to things like a realtor filming a house for a new real estate listing or a parent filming a kid's soccer game.
24: The work you saw today is targeted at the very small margin of people who break the law.
21: The nightmare scenario, officials say, is a terrorist or foreign adversary attaching explosives to a drone and targeting a stadium, causing mass casualties. But even a drone that drops an unknown substance, say a white powder, on a crowd of thousands could cause panic and chaos. And while neither has happened at a U.S. stadium yet, there have been incidents involving weaponized drones. In 2024, a Tennessee man was charged with trying to use a drone loaded with explosives to attack an electrical substation. The FBI training here in Alabama was created because of the proliferation of drones. But the push to get officers through the course now is tied to this summer's World Cup, when fans from around the world will fill U.S. stadiums and fan zones in 11 American cities.
4: You want to be able to give law enforcement the ability to protect those 70, 80, 100,000 people that are in and around the stadium.
21: Andrew Giuliani is the head of the White House World Cup Task Force.
4: If you want to give them the full capabilities, you got to be able to give them the sovereignty over the skies so that way they can protect not just what's walking into the stadium, but also what potentially could be flying into the stadium.
21: Giuliani was one of several senior officials who made the trek down to the FBI's Huntsville campus for the latest class's graduation ceremony. In a small auditorium, the students, most of them dressed in dark blue or olive green police uniforms, walk up on stage one by one and collect their certificates. They will now head home as certified counter-drone experts and will soon be on the beat, protecting the skies above World Cup stadiums and other major events in the future. Ryan Lucas, NPR News, Huntsville, Alabama.
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6: He helped craft one of the most iconic speeches of the 20th century.
8: I have a dream that one day this nation will rise up and live out the true meaning of its creed. We hold these truths to be self-evident, that all men are created equal.
6: Clarence B. Jones was Dr. Martin Luther King Jr.'s personal attorney, advisor, and his speechwriter. He was 32 years old in 1963 when he helped King draft his I Have a Dream address. In 2023, I spoke to Jones about that historic moment and about his broader work with King. Jones told me he actually said no when King first approached him about working together. But Jones changed his mind pretty quickly after attending one of King's sermons.
9: I pulled him close to me, still tears running down my cheek, and I said, Dr. King, when do you want me to go to Montgomery, Alabama?
6: You were in from that moment on.
9: In.
6: Jones was known for his behind-the-scenes role in the civil rights movement. When King was arrested in Alabama in April 1963, it was Jones who smuggled out the scraps of paper that would become King's letter from Birmingham jail. Jones also helped organize that 1963 march on Washington, which culminated, of course, in King's I Have a Dream speech.
8: I have a dream today.
9: When you see a black Baptist preacher start rubbing his feet up and down slowly, and you see him do that while he's preaching, you translate that to music. That's like watching Charlie Parker or Dizzy Gillespie. It's like, that's when you say, the brother is going to take it away.
6: Jones was in his early 90s when we spoke 3 years ago. Many of his peers from the civil rights era were no longer around. Given that, I asked him if he felt like he had an extra responsibility.
9: As long as I have any breath in my body, I have an obligation to carry on the work of Fannie Lou Hamer, Harry Belafonte, all of those people like Fred Shuttlesworth. And the legacy of those four beautiful girls that were murdered on September 15th. I mean, what's the sense of being gifted with a certain amount of longevity if I'm going to sit on my butt and do nothing? Okay? I'm not about sitting on my behind. When I know the legacy of all that's gone before, I cannot do that.
6: Clarence B. Jones died last week in Cupertino, California. He was 95 years old.

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1: And you're listening to All Things Considered here on WNYC. Coming up later this hour, a conversation with filmmaker Spike Lee about his excitement over the Knicks making it to the NBA Finals. Yes, you may have seen him in the front row at a few of the games. Okay, every game. That is coming up later this hour here on WNYC. 72 degrees right now. We're expecting mostly clear skies overnight tonight with a low of 57, and then tomorrow up near 80 degrees. Sunny skies.
2: It's stupid on stilts.
3: That's what Republican Senator Tom Tillis is calling the deal between the Trump DOJ and the Trump IRS, that $1.776 billion fund that the president intends to use to compensate anyone he chooses, including people who stormed the Capitol on January 6th. That's why others are calling it the worst act of presidential corruption in U.S. history. 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
6: Live from NPR News in Culver City, California, I'm Duane Brown. Israeli forces have moved farther into southern Lebanon, launching waves of attacks on one of the country's biggest cities. Tens of thousands of people have fled, as we hear from NPR's Jane Arraf.
7: Residents fleeing the southern city of Tyre flooded highways north after Israel warned Wednesday night it would attack the city. Most shelters in Lebanon are at capacity. Many of the people fleeing said they had no idea where they would go. Israel says it is attacking Hezbollah infrastructure. But according to Lebanese authorities, airstrikes have killed almost 3,300 people since the war started in March, including hundreds of women and children. Two civilians have been killed by Hezbollah attacks, along with 23 soldiers and a military contractor, Israel says. Israeli and Lebanese military officials are due to meet in Washington Friday to discuss implementing a two-week-old ceasefire. Jane Arraf, NPR News, Beirut.
6: Closer to home, a former CIA officer is facing charges after gold bars and cash were found in his home. Investigators say he also lied about his military record, NPR's Bill Chappell reports.
8: The FBI arrested David J. Rush on May 19th after agents found hundreds of gold bars worth more than $40 million in his house in Northern Virginia. The CIA says it called in the FBI to investigate Rush after he asked for gold and large amounts of cash last fall, but it hasn't found any record of why Rush said he needed the money. An FBI affidavit says Rush misled the CIA about his education and military record when he applied to the agency in 2009. It also alleges that he kept filing for compensation for military leave for 10 years after he was discharged from the Navy Reserves. Rush is charged with theft of public money. Bill Chappell, NPR News.
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1: And this is WNYC in New York. I'm David First, 72 degrees at 5:33. Advocates and family members of detainees at the Delaney Hall Immigration Detention Center in Newark are alleging that guards beat detainees with batons and deployed chemical agents this afternoon. Advocacy groups say they've been in touch with family members who've been talking to their loved ones inside. Multiple family members have shared accounts with WNYC directly as well. WNYC reporters also saw multiple ambulances leave the center. Kathy O'Leary is the New Jersey coordinator for the Catholic advocacy group Pax Christi.
9: We started getting calls from inside that the GO guards, 40 of them, were coming through two of the units, beating people with batons and throwing chemical agent canisters into the hallway.
1: The allegations come as dozens of detainees in the facility enter their seventh day on hunger strike over conditions inside. Neither Homeland Security or GEO Group, the private contractor that operates the facility, immediately commented. The NYPD is investigating a fatal crash on the Queensboro Bridge that killed a cyclist and a man riding a motorized scooter. Police say the collision happened in the bridge's bike lane. Some riders crossing the span afterwards said speeding has become common. Elysia Dos Santos lives in Astoria and says people need to slow down and stay alert.
0: They need to stay in their lane. They rush too much.
1: Police have not yet identified

0: questions, a lot of changes, and a lot of input. That's part of the process. So, but I would have been happy to be done April 1st.
1: Lawmakers say the governor's to blame. They take issue with her cramming policy proposals into budget talks.
2: 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We're also seeing delays on 4 and 5 and A trains in both directions, so check your commute before heading out.
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2: It's All Things Considered on WNYC. I'm David First. A new report says that street lighting not only reduces serious crime in New York City, but also creates more street life. And that puts more eyes on the street and also helps hinder bad behavior. Joining us is Elizabeth Glazer. She's the founder of the policy journal Vital City, who just collaborated on and released the report. It's part of Vital City's new initiative called Rubber Meets the Road, Running Cities on Evidence. Elizabeth, how much does more lighting impact crime reduction compared to, say, an increased police presence on that block?
4: So the thing that's interesting about lighting is that it happens the second the lights turn on. And we now have very, very good evidence, what's called random controlled trials in New York City in housing developments, showing that when the lights went on, violent crime went down by 36%. And that is something
2: literally at the flip of a switch.
4: Right. And that those effects are then sustained over several years. So it's really a way of kind of changing the life and feel of the city in a way that naturally reduces crime because people are out engaging in all kinds of other activities.
2: Well, you built an interactive map that showed darkness and crime in the city. Which streets and neighborhoods in the city were the darkest? And did that correlate with more crime?
4: Yeah, so it depends a little bit. And what the tool does is that it allows you to see in a second where streets are dark and crime is high. And the reason why we provided that, along with a map that shows where there are a lot of 311 calls of people saying, hey, our lights are out, is that it gives the city a tool to decide what priority am I going to either fix the lights or install lights. And that's really something new. So what we're suggesting is that with actually not that much money, because the city already spends $100 million a year on lighting, it's a basic city service, but simply by adding another factor in, you could have a twofer. You could reduce crime, and you could also encourage city life.
2: What do you mean by that, by adding another factor in?
4: You know, how did cities decide where streetlights are going to go? There's not a scientific method by which it happens. And that's not a bad thing. You know, community groups will ask for lighting. Elected officials will request it. And so the idea is there a way that you can prioritize all the requests that might come in or your own method of figuring out what you're going to light first, second, and third? And public safety is an important factor.
2: So if the right type of light comes from this patchwork of neighborhood restaurants and businesses and brownstones, are you actually asking for neighborhood reinventions as opposed to a few more lights?
4: So what the opportunity is to think about neighborhoods as a whole. You know, when you think about the city of New York and really any city, anywhere from like 50 to 90% of the city is owned by the government. The roads, housing developments, fire stations, libraries, et cetera. And at any one time, there are all kinds of things happening. The median strip is being fixed. The library is getting painted. And with just a tiny bit more coordination, you could think about not just the lights in isolation, but what are sight lines like? How inviting are the parks? Are there other things that you can do to make neighborhoods feel like neighborhoods?
2: So based on the findings in this

0: report, what would you ask the city government to prioritize when it comes to improving street lighting?
1: I would very much suggest that they look at crime, that they look at where complaints are coming in order to prioritize. One really important thing would be to actually walk around the city streets and to see what the look and feel of it is, and to talk to neighbors and store owners, because that will help figure out what the full package should look like.
0: Okay, so we're taking out the checkbook now. How much, realistically, would the city need to spend to improve streetlights on, say, one block?
1: This, like a number of other things, are services that the city provides now anyway. So it's not actually a question of more and more and more lights and do more and more and more differently. It's make better decisions with what you've got. But if you were to shower dollars upon my head, then actually for not that much money, you could do the things that I just suggested, which is you have 10 projects going on in a neighborhood all at once. Why not figure out the order in which you're doing it? Why not take advantage of sort of the marginal cost that it would take to improve the neighborhood in all its physical dimensions? Because it's not just street lighting. It's physically the way the city looks and feels that brings people out, that has more eyes on the street, and that makes the city vital.
0: So when a project is already happening in a neighborhood, think about it holistically.
1: Exactly.
0: And think about lighting as part of that.
1: Exactly.
0: Okay, Elizabeth Glazer, the founder of the policy journal Vital City. Thanks for joining us.
1: Thanks so much. I appreciate it.
0: Well, the New York Knicks are going to the NBA Finals and have a shot at winning their first championship in 53 years. WNYC's Walter Wuthman reports legions of fans are celebrating by taking to the streets, buying jerseys, and in some cases getting Knicks tattoos.
2: Tattoo artist Esteban Cossi has a studio on the edge of Manhattan's Chinatown. It features a huge wall tapestry and a sleepy pit bull named Riley. Giovanni Mujica drove 30 miles from Merrick, Long Island, to be here on this rainy morning. Cossi jokes and asks if he's come in for a Brooklyn Nets tattoo.
3: Wouldn't that Brooklyn Nets tie, right?
4: Yeah, hell no. Hell no. I'm sorry if I... Hell no. Absolutely not.
2: Mujica says he's been thinking of getting a Knicks tattoo for a while, but the team's historically dominant playoff run inspired him to commit.
4: You know what? I guess this is the time, you know? This is the time to do it, you know? Pull the trigger.
2: And Mujica's not alone. Tattoo artists across the city say they've been flooded with requests for Knicks tattoos since the start of the playoffs last month. Some are getting full portraits of point guard Jalen Brunson. Others want the Statue of Liberty in a Knicks jersey. Mujica asks for something simpler. The Knicks logo in black and white on his right calf. Cossi fires up the tattoo machine and gets to work. Mujica says he draws life lessons from basketball. Take the Knicks' first game against the Cleveland Cavaliers in the Eastern Conference Finals. The team was down 22 points in the fourth quarter.
4: I was just like, nah, they could come back. They've done it before. You know, it's near impossible, but, you know, it was like the Dumb and Dumber skit, so there's a chance, you know? I was just like, yo, there's always a chance.
2: The Knicks tied the game. In the final seconds, one of the Cavs players tried to make one last shot. The ball hit the back rim and then bounced out.
4: After that, I did not worry. I was like, wow. You know, like that in and out, it was just like the basketball gods was like, yeah, no, this is Knicks season. This is our year. And I had to believe, and I was like, you know what? Time for the tat.
2: Mujica says the tattoo will remind him to never stay down and never count himself out of anything.
4: This is our redemption story. We're doing stuff that, you know, historically has never been done in the NBA. So, you know, let's end it with the championship.
2: Cossi finishes the final lines and wipes away the extra ink. Mujica hops up to see his new tattoo for the first time.
4: Oh, that's fire. Let's go. Let's go. Let's go Knicks, baby.
2: The Knicks' next game is Wednesday. It's the team's first trip to the finals in 27 years. Mujica says he's sure they're going to win. Walter Wuthman, WNYC News.
5: A complicated piece of Civil War era history is getting a makeover. Nashville is working to update the remains of Fort Negley with a more accurate presentation of its story. It's a place built by forced black labor for the Union. 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
6: Along the winding trail at Fort Negley, a group of college students is in the middle of a history class. Tennessee State University's LaRotha Williams has brought his students out for a sort of walk and talk.
7: They didn't have much in material possessions, but what did they bring with them?
8: Their clothes and stuff.
7: How they dress.
8: Food.
7: The food.
8: Their language.
7: Language.
8: Religion.
7: Religion.
6: Williams is asking his students about the thousands of people, many of them enslaved or formerly enslaved, who built the stone fortress, which sits atop a hill overlooking downtown.
9: Who determines what we remember and what we forget? And this place is ground zero for that, right?
6: Fort Negley is in Tennessee, one of 11 states to secede during the Civil War. But in Nashville, secession didn't last long. Less than a year into the war, it became the first Confederate state capital to fall to the Union. Negley is a relic of that defeat. It's one of the best-preserved Union forts still standing. But it's faced decades of neglect, Williams says.
9: This being a, quote, Yankee fort, in the Confederacy, you know, it's not going to be a lot of glorification of what happens here.
6: When the Union took Nashville, many enslaved people flocked to the city to escape slavery. But thousands of these men, women, and even children were forced by the Union to construct Fort Negley. Some became soldiers, joining the U.S. colored troops. Over this period, Nashville's black population roughly tripled. Later, many settled near Fort Negley, establishing important black neighborhoods. Some descendants, like Gary Burke, are still in Nashville today.
10: My great-great-great-grandfather, Peter Bailey, was a soldier here in 1865.
6: Burke visits often. His goal is to make sure the workers are never forgotten.
10: This was a Union fort, and that you had African Americans who were forced into labor, and what indignations they experienced while doing that.
6: That sometimes invisible history is something Williams students, like Zariah Browning, say is uncomfortable.
11: Knowing that it's just a place that people walk through and they don't know the cultural significance behind it is kind of like hard to process.
6: It's also something the city is looking to rectify. It plans to update signage, do archaeological digs, and add a memorial lawn dedicated to the laborers. Nashville Mayor Freddie O'Connell says the effort is overdue.
12: And I would say that whatever the price of freedom is, the people who built this fort, defended it, and descended from it have paid that. They've earned inclusion, belonging, and the dignity of our collective memory.
6: The changes to Fort Negley are expected to be completed early next year. For NPR News, I'm Cynthia Abrams in Nashville.

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3: Seventy-two degrees right now. We're expecting mostly clear skies overnight tonight as we drop down to a low of 57 degrees. So we'll have to see, but we may have ideal viewing viewing conditions this evening to see Manhattan Henge around 8 o'clock. Then tonight, 57 the low. Tomorrow we're looking at warmer conditions, a high around 80 degrees, sunny skies all day. Looking ahead to the weekend, mostly sunny on Saturday with a high around 70.
0: It's All Things Considered from NPR News. I'm Scott Detrow.
4: And I'm Juana Summers. They did it.
5: It's over. Believe it, Knicks fans, for the first time in 27 years, the New York Knicks are going to the NBA Finals.
4: Next week, the Knicks face off against the winner of the NBA Western Conference Finals for a chance to clinch the title of NBA champions. And you will recognize the voice of the Knicks superfan that we've called up, who is certainly celebrating today. That is filmmaker Spike Lee, and he joins me now from New York. Welcome to All Things Considered, and congratulations.
6: Thank you, and a pleasure to talk to you, sis.
4: Okay, you were at the Eastern Conference Finals. I just want you to take us back to the moment when the Knicks secured their spot in the NBA Finals for the first time in nearly three decades. What was it like? It seemed like it was totally electric there.
6: Well, it was a joyous moment. I'm old, so I go back to, as a kid, Willis Reed, Dave DeBuscher, Bill Bradley, Walt Clyde Frazier. So it's we're back.
4: Indeed. And I mean, when you think about that history, anyone who follows the NBA knows that being a longtime Knicks fan, it's a real commitment. You have seen the highs and you have seen some really low lows. I wonder, when you're sitting there courtside, was there like a specific rock bottom moment that really stuck with you? Was there ever a moment where it was just really hard to hang on to that electric fandom?
6: Well, nothing was going to make me not be a fan, a follower of the New York Knicks, but the bottom was Reggie Miller in that game.
4: Remind us what happened in that game for folks who maybe didn't see it or don't know.
6: Well, this was against the Indianapolis Pacers, and it was game five at the Garden, and Reggie and I got into something. And he went ballistic. We lost the game. Game six is going to be in Indianapolis, and they're up 3-2. No one thought, except the players, that we were going to win game six on the road. I woke up the next morning. I was on the cover of New York News Today, the Daily News, and the Post, the front page and the back page, being blamed for the loss. I don't know how many years ago it was, but me and Reggie are close. You know, it's all love. But people still ask us separately, do we hate each other? But we squashed that a long, long time. We're good.
4: Yeah. I mean, even if you've never seen a game at the Garden, people know that that environment is electric. It is special. It is incredible. What was it like to
6: the
4: be there when the Knicks...
6: The famous arena.
4: Exactly. What was it like to be there as the Knicks made history?
6: It's amazing. And here's the thing, though. With the apologies to the Brooklyn Nets. In New York City, you got two baseball teams, the Yankees and the Mets. And it's like, two football teams, the Giants and the Jets. But the sport of basketball, we're united. So the whole city is behind the Knicks. And that's the difference.
4: I have to ask, as somebody who is devoted to this team as you are, let us in on a secret or two. What are your pregame rituals?
6: Well, I get there when they open up the doors, mm-hmm. get something to eat real quick, mm-hmm. and take my seat, row AA, seat 20, because I like to watch the warm-ups. And that's my time, you know, to talk to the players, you know, just what's up. And especially there's somebody I know that's on the visiting team. Mm-hmm. And so, you know, it's like, they'll come over. They know, everybody knows where I sit. They come over, you know, what's up? You know, good luck. You know, it's all love.
4: I mean, that's just remarkable thinking about that young kid who was born in Atlanta, moved to Brooklyn, who came from those seats
6: Hold on. Hold on. The People's Republic of Brooklyn.
4: The People's Republic of Brooklyn. But I mean,
6: home of Biggie, home of Mike Tyson, or birthplace. I'm going to add Michael Jordan to that.
4: But could you have ever imagined that you would move all the way from those blue seats, all the way up top at the Garden, to be sitting courtside now after, for the first time in 27 years, the Knicks are going back to the NBA Finals? I mean, that has to be sort of mind-blowing.
6: Well, my wife, Tanya, my beautiful wife, when she found out how much those tickets cost and did the math by the years...
4: I'm sure there was a little conversation at home.
6: Yeah. Well, I paid for my tickets, so now it's a vice.
4: Now, when the Knicks won the Eastern Conference Finals, you were there. You were photographing that trophy ceremony. If they take it all, if they win big,
6: did you see the pictures?
4: I did.
6: Here's the thing, though. When the game was over, I got on the court. There's a ring around the trophy ceremony. Mm-hmm. And the camera set up, so I can't stand in front of the camera. I can send it to you. So I laid down my back and got some great shots.
4: You know, you mentioned earlier the journey that you took to get those courtside seats, that conversation with your wife over the budget. I do have to ask, because I'm a little nosy, just how much does it cost to get courtside seats at the Garden?
6: Well, listen to this, though.
4: Okay.
6: This game 3 at the Garden is going to be the priciest game ever, as we spell on Brooklyn, EVA.
4: EVA.
6: And courtside is going like over $200,000 for to get in. I think these numbers might be a little off, like 4,000. If you don't have $4,000, you're not getting in.
4: Well, it doesn't sound like I'll be going to a game during the finals.
6: That's
4: It's been a long time. Spike, do you think this
6: a
4: is their
6: time.
4: Year?
6: Too
4: a long.
6: Long
4: time. Is this the year?
6: Yes.
4: What makes you so sure?
6: I feel it.
4: Let me ask you this. If they win, or as you say, when they win.
6: If.
4: All right.
6: I got to
4: be objective. How are you going
6: to
4: celebrate, though? How will you personally celebrate if it happens?
6: Well, I'll let you slide for that. If, because, you know, you can't be.
4: I can't be biased. Got to keep it impartial.
6: You can't. I mean, you're a professional.
4: I'm trying my best.
6: You know what? I'm going out amongst the people, amongst my brothers and sisters. It's going to be a great, great night in the history of New York City. Mm. If I may make this request.
4: Sure. Go on.
6: Can I come back on when we win?
4: I think my bosses would be okay with that if you want to come back. If and when you win. We can have another conversation.
6: We're winning.
4: That invitation is on the table, Spike Lee. You can come back and talk to us about the Knicks. Let's see if it happens. I know you are a super fan. We have been so thrilled to have you on the show. Thank you so much for being here.
6: Well, why not? Thank you very much. Peace and love.

0: Well, Spike Lee, peace and love and Knicks. We look forward to that future visit on All Things Considered on WNYC. Coming up on Marketplace this evening, two entrepreneurs in Silicon Valley want to fight climate change by reflecting sunlight away from the planet.
1: Any of these interventions is going to cause harms, but we have the CO2 in the air. The harm from climate change is real, and it might make sense to do this.
0: A look at the pros and cons of solar geoengineering, that is coming up at 6:30 on Marketplace here on WNYC. And coming up this evening, President Trump plans to use a $1.7 billion fund to compensate anyone he chooses. On tonight's On Point, we'll hear more about the president's anti-weaponization fund. That is On Point tonight at 8 o'clock here on WNYC. 72 degrees, mostly clear skies overnight tonight with a low of 57. It's 6 o'clock.
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0: A ProPublica investigation says White House advisor Peter Navarro asked the Pentagon to approve a loan to a rare earth magnet company in which Donald Trump Jr. has a stake. It's Thursday, May 28th. I'm David First, and this is All Things Considered. Also this hour, 1 year ago, historically black communities in St. Louis were hit hard by a deadly tornado.
4: The reality of it is you couldn't even afford to get it back together. The entire house is gutted.
0: The city's recovery efforts have been slow, and now some residents are giving up on the idea of ever owning a home again. Plus, we peer into a possible future for Penn Station with dozens of renderings and documents on the winning design. We'll have those stories just ahead. First, news headlines.
5: Live from NPR News in Washington, I'm Ryland Barton. President Trump warned Oman, a U.S. ally, not to enter into any agreement with Iran to share control of the Strait of Hormuz, or the U.S. will, quote, have to blow them up. Treasury Secretary Scott Bessent downplayed Trump's rhetoric today. He says he spoke with Oman's ambassador to Washington and that the envoy assured him that his country had no plans for tolling the strait.
6: As he said, our countries have had 200 years of good relations. He wants to have another 200 more.
5: Bessent also said he hadn't spoken with Trump about an agreement to extend the ceasefire with Iran, but underscored that Trump has made clear that there can be no deal without Iran agreeing to reopen the Strait of Hormuz and pledging never to have a nuclear weapons program. More apartments and other rentals are offering perks like a free month of rent. About 40% of rentals this spring have an extra incentive for new renters, according to Zillow. NPR's Stephen Bisaha reports that's the highest on record for spring.
7: It is a renter's market, according to Zillow's senior economist Kara Ng.
8: Renters, this is your year.
7: Okay, it might not feel that way. Nationally, rent has risen 37% since the pandemic. But over the last year, it has gone up slower than inflation.
8: It does mean that rent is the place giving you that breathing room.
7: She says that's due to an apartment construction boom.
8: There's a lot of apartment buildings hitting the market all at once, and property managers are trying to fill it, and they're doing it with freebies.
7: Ng says renters renewing their lease should also negotiate a deal like a rent-free month because they have the negotiation power. Stephen Bisaha, NPR News.
5: CNN is the latest media organization to sue an artificial intelligence firm for copyright infringement. As NPR's Bobby Allen reports, the broadcaster is bringing a case against AI company Perplexity.
9: The suit claims Perplexity scans CNN's website and processed thousands of articles without permission. And when someone goes to Perplexity, a chatbot similar to ChatGPT, the suit says it delivers verbatim reproductions of CNN stories, even when the stories are behind a paywall. OpenAI's ChatGPT and Anthropic's Claude have also been hit with suits, alleging that the AI answers served to millions of users steal from the copyrighted work of book authors and media organizations. It comes at a delicate time for online publishers, which have seen web traffic and online ad revenue collapse as more people rely on AI for information. According to some estimates, nearly 70% of online searches today end without clicking a news site link. Bobby Allen, NPR News.
5: Major League Baseball owners made their long-expected proposal for a salary cap, a system the players' union has vowed never to accept. It puts the two sides on course for a confrontation that threatens the 2027 season and perhaps beyond. Baseball owners haven't proposed a firm cap since 1994. That effort prompted a 7.5-month-long strike that forced the cancellation of the World Series for the first time in 90 years. This is NPR News.
0: And this is WNYC in New York. I'm David First, 71 degrees, 4 minutes after 6 o'clock. JFK International Airport has been designated an arrival hub for U.S.-bound travelers coming from countries affected by a deadly Ebola outbreak. The CDC says the airport joins three others across the country, accepting passengers arriving from the Democratic Republic of the Congo, Uganda, or South Sudan. Before being routed to their final destinations, travelers from those countries may be escorted to designated screening areas, asked to complete questionnaires about their travel history, and be observed by CDC staff for symptoms. Anyone showing signs of illness will be transferred to a hospital for further evaluation and isolation. The World Health Organization says the outbreak, which is centered in the Congo, has killed more than 200 people. A man convicted of murdering four homeless people in Manhattan is headed to prison for 40 years to life. WNYC's Samantha Max reports.
10: Randy Santos has schizophrenia and was homeless in 2019 when prosecutors say he bludgeoned four homeless men to death in Chinatown. The prosecution said Santos should get a long sentence to honor the lives he took. A defense lawyer said Santos is on medication now and not violent like he was before. Santos told the judge he was sorry for what he did. But Justice Laura Ward said she could not get past how Santos had targeted vulnerable people who were sleeping on the street. Santos's lawyers said after the sentencing that they plan to appeal the judge's ruling.
0: Police are preparing for the Israeli Day parade on Fifth Avenue in Manhattan this Sunday, amid what NYPD Commissioner Jessica Tisch calls a heightened threat environment.
11: This Sunday, New Yorkers will see the most extensive security plan that the NYPD has ever put together for the Salute to Israel parade, including the largest number of officers ever assigned.
0: Fifth Avenue will be closed from 52nd to 78th Street with no spectator viewing along the west side bordering Central Park. Police warn that anyone who enters the route without going through a screening checkpoint will be arrested. 6:06, this is WNYC.
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12: 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I'm Scott Detrow.
13: And I'm Juana Summers. A new investigation by ProPublica reports that the White House asked the Pentagon to give a $620 million loan to a company with ties to President Trump's oldest son. The investigation is based on interviews with Pentagon officials and reviews of Defense Department documents. The company in question is Vulcan Elements. It makes rare earth magnets for drones and satellites. And Donald Trump Jr.'s venture capital firm took a stake in the company 3 months before the Pentagon announced this deal. ProPublica reports that the deal came at the request of Peter Navarro, a White House advisor and friend of Donald Trump Jr. Robert Fattarecci investigated this deal and is with us now. Welcome to the program.
14: Thank you for having me.
13: Thanks for being here. Okay. So when the Pentagon announced this deal in November, you write that, and I'm quoting here, defense officials and the company tried to tamp down suspicions of cronyism. When did you start to hear otherwise?
14: So my story was based on Pentagon records and sources both within the Pentagon and outside of the Pentagon who have familiarity with this office, the Office of Strategic Capital. What that office does is invest and lend to companies that will wrest control of critical mineral supply chains from China back to the U.S., which is a bipartisan concern. What we found is that in this case, the White House intervened and specifically asked that office to give this record-setting loan to a company that Donald Trump Jr.'s firm had invested in just 3 months prior.
15: Can you give us any more details about the types of people you were talking to, the types of documents that you reviewed that convinced you that White House advisor Peter Navarro had a hand in all of this?
14: I have to be limited in what I say about that, but sure. The records we reviewed are quite explicit. And it's not just a White House advisor pushed this company. Our reporting also found that of the dozens of companies the Pentagon was considering funding at the time, Vulcan, this company that Don Jr.'s firm had just invested in, was the only deal that was initiated by a top aide to the president.
15: Got it. Okay. I know that you reached out to both the White House and Peter Navarro, the White House advisor, about all of this. What did they tell you?
14: So they denied that, Don Jr. played any role in this deal, that there was any political favoritism. They say that this was an entirely merit-based process.
15: And what about the company Vulcan Elements, the Pentagon, Donald Trump Jr.? Did they have any further explanation?
14: Exactly that, right? They're saying that Don Jr. had no role in this, that the Defense Department, made a choice based on merits, that there wasn't any political favoritism. But what our reporting found is that when the call came in from the White House, Pentagon staff were asked to move at an unusually rapid speed. The staff were working late nights with little sleep to get this loan done in a matter of weeks, which for the Office of Strategic Capital is quite fast. Mm. Usually these deals are deliberated for months. The quote from one of the people involved that I spoke to was, "The call came from the White House. We have to get this done."
15: Okay. I do want to ask you a bit more about the Office of Strategic Capital, which was a Pentagon division started under former President Biden, actually, which funds private businesses to reduce U.S. reliance on China for critical minerals and military technology. Do you have a sense of how that office has changed in the second Trump administration?
14: Yeah, absolutely. So they have put more of the focus on critical minerals, but more significantly, the total lending authority has been supersized. They went from about $1 billion to about $200 billion. So they are looking to make deals aggressively. They have a lot of money to work with. They've also brought in former Wall Street executives who are real deals people, is what I've been told by people who are familiar with the office. So they are trying to move fast, and the Biden administration set up the office to sort of have an open application process. The current leadership is much more so using their own personal networks to select companies.
15: Hmm. Your piece says that Donald Trump Jr.'s venture capital firm took a stake of undisclosed size in Vulcan Elements. So we don't know exactly how much they invested, but what happened to Vulcan's valuation once the deal was announced?
14: So in the months, if you look at the estimated valuations around the time that Don Jr.'s firm invested to around, the months after the government made this massive financial commitment, we're talking about a tenfold increase. Mm-hmm. So that's quite a win for Don Jr.'s venture capital firm.
15: Yeah, we've got just a minute left here, Robert. You write in the piece that the deal is one of many actions by the Trump administration that have helped companies in which the Trump family holds stakes. So just to end on here, give us the wider picture. How does this Vulcan Elements deal fit in with others that you've seen?
14: So there have been other benefits and other contracts that have gone to firms that Trump family members either own a stake in or have a role in. This was actually the first instance of a contract given out by a federal agency that was traced back to the White House itself. And we also learned that there may be more good news on the way for Don Jr. Among the companies under review for another loan from the Office of Strategic Capital is a drone parts manufacturer that Trump Jr. advises and owns a multi-million dollar stake in.
15: Robert Fattoracci, reporter for ProPublica, thanks so much for talking to us.
14: Thank you for having me.
12: A deadly tornado ripped through St. Louis 1 year ago, destroying thousands of structures. The city's historically black communities were hit especially hard, and city recovery efforts have been slow. As St. Louis Public Radio's Andrea Henderson reports, some residents are giving up on the idea of ever owning homes again.
16: In 2007, Christy Jefferson Bay purchased her dream home in North St. Louis. It's a predominantly black area that's grappled for decades with vacant homes, blight, and neglect. She landed on a two-story white paneled home. It's within walking distance to an elementary school and a few miles away from her mother's home.
17: We had to fight to look and find this place or whatever, and this turned out to be the idea. This was our idea place.
16: Now, the five-bedroom house has become a nightmare for Jefferson Bay's family. It was one of a thousand or so homes obliterated by a tornado this time last year. Jefferson Bay had insurance, but it wasn't enough to take care of everything. She couldn't keep making mortgage payments on the house and afford rent where she's been living for over a year. So in the fall, she surrendered her home back to the bank. It's now in foreclosure.
4: The reality of it is, you couldn't even afford to get it back together. The entire house is gutted.
16: Black Americans have historically faced challenges when trying to purchase a home. There was redlining, the systemic denial of insurance or loans, and racially restrictive covenants to keep them out of certain communities. Black home ownership in St. Louis is 30%, according to recent census data. That's compared to 61% for white homeowners. Some black homeowners in St. Louis who were displaced by last year's tornado say they aren't sure they'll ever be able to own homes again. The storm damage, along with skyrocketing mortgage and insurance rates, is pushing them out of the market. Anna Kent is a consultant on economic disparities based in St. Louis. She worries that if black homeowners in North St. Louis give up on their homes, investors might buy the properties.
18: That, of course, might create this pressure where they might be putting in a lot of money, which seems like a good thing on the surface, but it might displace other black homeowners who maybe were able to or wanted to stay in that area.
16: The city initially delayed widespread demolitions. It hoped the Federal Emergency Management Agency would agree to allow the Army Corps of Engineers to take over debris removal. It also wanted FEMA to reimburse the city for demolishing vacant or condemned homes that were damaged prior to the storm, which it typically doesn't do. The city scaled up demolitions this spring, but they've only torn down about 100 homes so far. In a recent statement, St. Louis Mayor Kara Spencer said she is grateful for the city's partnership with the state, helping to demolish properties that aren't eligible for FEMA aid. In the meantime, residents like Deborah Dupree are still waiting. Her two-story red brick home was also devoured by the twister. She has insurance, but says since it's taking the city so long to demolish her home, she's starting to give up on the idea of home ownership again.
19: Take the sewer site off the block. Maybe the block can look a little better without this house with the roof missing on it.
16: At one point, Dupree thought of maybe putting a container home on her property. But
19: I got to thinking, I'm 74 years old. Why do I want a home again? And I was like, well, let me just go to an apartment.
16: St. Louis officials recently announced they are demolishing 120 more tornado damaged properties, including Jefferson Bay's. She worries her children will now miss out on that generational wealth.
17: I kind of like feel disappointed, like I failed them.
16: Her kids weren't really interested in the home, but she hoped it could have been a place for them to return one day if something happened to her. For NPR News, I'm Andrea Henderson in St. Louis.

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5: It's All Things Considered on WNYC. I'm David First. And it's Thursday. That means it is time for On the Way, our weekly segment on All Things Considered, breaking down the week's transit news. Joining us is WNYC's transportation reporters Stephen Nesson and Ramsey Khalife, and special guest this week, WNYC's David Brand. Earlier this morning, two men were killed after colliding into one another on the Queensboro Bridge bike lane. One man was on a motorized stand-up scooter. The other was riding a bicycle. What do we know about what happened?
6: Well, police say this happened around 8 o'clock this morning. One of the men, the one that was on the stand-up scooter, was 39 years old. He was heading from Queens into Manhattan, and he struck a 35-year-old man on a cycle on a bicycle who was heading in the opposite direction. It's unclear at this point how they ultimately collided, if anything was in the way or if they just didn't see each other. It's not clear yet. The men were rushed to the hospital, where they were both pronounced dead, as you mentioned. There is a photo going around on Reddit of the aftermath, and it's pretty brutal, David. There's a white Factor bike. It's one of those high-performance cycles that goes for like $4,000. It's just sliced in half. The handlebars, the front half of the bike, are completely missing. And behind it is a smashed e-scooter. It appears to be from the company Tevirun. The website shows several models that go, you know, from 31 to 74 miles per hour. It's not clear which model was involved in this crash, but the street safety advocacy group Transportation Alternatives saw the photos and ID'd the scooter as an illegal one, one that they believe goes 50 miles per hour. The executive director says these vehicles don't belong in bike lanes. And as a matter of fact, they actually shouldn't even be in the city because e-mobility vehicles shouldn't be traveling more than 15 miles per hour. That's the current law.
5: This is Stephen Nesson, by the way, that we're speaking with. And you've been to the bridge today.
6: Yes, I stopped by to get bikers' reaction to what happened. And they describe a bridge that is chaos. It's a mess. They say e-bike riders and even some scooter riders are really the ones making it dangerous. Here's Lucas Pack. He's 44 years old. He's from Maspeth. He says it's treacherous, particularly at the foot of the bridge on the Manhattan side.
7: Sucks. It's really bad. I mean, the electric scooters, and they fly, especially when it's dark. This part of the bridge right here, early in the morning or late at night, pitch black. You can't see them coming. I hope they do something about it because that's have to improve, you know? So many people riding, which is good, but just have to be some regulation.
6: He says, you know, maybe there should be another crackdown on e-bikes like there have been in the past, but he really wants the city to do something, at the very least, add some lights to this bridge.
8: Look, this is really tragic, but it's especially a tragic timing. So just last year, the city actually created a newly separated pedestrian and bike path along the Queensboro Bridge to, you know, prevent any any emergency, anything like this from happening. So before that, both pedestrians and cyclists had to share an 11-foot lane to cross the bridge. So although pedestrian safety has improved since then, we unfortunately see these two deaths. You know, this incident actually reminds me, in October, there was a 60-year-old woman who was killed near the Brooklyn Navy Yard when she was struck by two men riding an e-bike that clocked speeds of up to 30 miles per hour. considerably faster than, you know, than a regular
5: bike. These speeds are just so scary to think about when you're thinking about going in opposite directions.
8: Exactly. Extremely fast. And remember, we have the citywide laws that bars e-bikes from traveling faster than 15 miles per hour. So something might have to change.
5: Well, this week, Ramsey, you obtained dozens of renderings and documents on the winning design to rebuild Penn Station. What did you learn? What has the reaction been?
8: So these renderings are the first time the public has really seen or gotten a look at the possible future of Penn Station. So this is after the Trump administration took over the project last year and really opted to make the bidding process quite private. That meant all the proposals for transforming Penn were under wraps until now. So these exclusive documents I obtained show the winning plan for Penn. So there's a new 8th Ave entrance. It's a large stone facade with glass, American flags. It actually imitates the size and scale of the original facade of Penn Station. That's the one that was demolished in the 1960s to make way for Madison Square Garden.
5: Famously.
8: Inside this new entrance is a wide train hall with tons of natural light. The columns and handrails are bronze and honestly have a Trumpian gold to it.
5: That's very surprising.
8: Very surprising. And on one of the walls is actually a presidential seal with Donald Trump's name on it. Mm-hmm. So we previously reported that sources familiar with this bidding process have said that Trump would really have the final say on the winning design. Several stakeholders bidding on the project have actually met with the president at the Oval Office to make their case. Ultimately, this design does a lot. It increases the ceiling height by up to 50 feet. It adds in way more natural light. There are long wooden benches to sit in, new retail spaces, and it evokes that classical look that Amtrak said it wanted. I actually asked Governor Hochul this week about what she might have think about the winning design. She described it as very grand and said that the Midtown community is deserving of the best they can get. Her priority is that it gets built. And as for the presidential seal, she said, we'll worry about that later.
5: Okay.
6: I have to say, I was not as interested in the presidential seal discussion as much as I was in the renderings of the track platforms. No less, of course, a transit nerd, you would expect to be interested in that kind of stuff.
5: I'm not surprised.
6: But basically, you know, what I'm thinking about is how they rework the track level is really of great interest, because if there are fewer columns, that means they could do through running. This is a topic we've discussed on the show before. As part of the announcement for this redevelopment, they're going to introduce limited through running.
5: And yes, please tell me exactly what that is.
6: And just a reminder, that involves NJ Transit and the Long Island Railroad sharing tracks, passengers, even schedules. David, you may be interested in this.
5: I'm very interested in this.
6: Riders could get on a train in New Jersey and get off on Long Island rather than terminating at Penn Station. It's something transit advocates and wonks have been cheerleading about for a while, but Amtrak's Andy Byford is quite keen on it as well, and he's leading the redevelopment. So one of the issues in previous plans for redeveloping Penn Station was that this through-running wouldn't be possible because you can't get passengers on and off trains fast enough with all those columns. It's just going to get congested. So with fewer columns, wider platforms, maybe it'll work.
5: Obviously, we're going to hear a lot more.
6: Oh, I'd love to tell you more about
5: this in the days and weeks and months ahead. But let's switch gears and bring in David Brand. You spent some time at the Port Authority bus terminal this week to highlight some of its hidden gems. What did you find?
9: That's right. So we're moving from the new Penn Station to the classic Port Authority bus terminal, the vintage Port Authority bus terminal. So I'm a proud New Jersey resident. I live near the Lincoln Tunnel, which means I take the land ferry into the port every day, twice a day I'm there. People say, oh, I'm so sorry you have to be at the Port Authority. Get over it, okay? Is it utilitarian? Yes. Is it a perfect place to run errands and enter and exit New York City? Also, yes. So
5: okay.
9: I get cash from the ATMs there. I go to the electronics kiosk to buy phone chargers and headphones. I got my watch fixed at the jewelry repair stand that's over there.
6: It is hard to find watch repair kiosks in New York City these days.
9: Well, I got a spot for you, Gabriel's Watch Repair, near the New Jersey transit gates.
6: Noted.
9: I even bought a book for my brother-in-law for Christmas last year. So, you know, this is a great place. One other highlight, there's a liquor store. It has free wine tastings every Friday, and you can buy the bottle for 10% off, just a little pro tip. And to top all of that off, the bathrooms are always super clean. It's always pristine in there.
5: Wow. Okay. Well, I'm glad you found your little slice of heaven at the Port Authority bus terminal. But we have to wrap up here. Every week in our On the Way newsletter, we answer a question from a curious commuter. This one is from John in Brooklyn, who asks, I like Aretha as much as the next guy, but the respect signs in Franklin Street Station always bugged me. They would be really confusing for anybody who doesn't know her most famous song. respect. Recently, I noticed the signs aren't there anymore. Hallelujah. His words, not mine. Why were they taken down?
6: Wow. Wow. Is that respect to the Queen of Soul, John? Well, the tribute, for those that don't know, who don't use the Franklin stops, there is one in Brooklyn and downtown Manhattan, went up in 2018, shortly after Aretha Franklin died. But over time, it appears the MTA did not maintain the decals, and they became a little undignified for the Queen of Soul. They became worn down, vandalized, so rather than make it permanent, the MTA decided to, quote, phase out this temporary tribute. That's according to MTA spokesperson Lucas Bejarano. So next time you come home on the train, John, or you might walk out of the Franklin stop and find out the sign is gone, you still have to have a little respect, just a little bit, for the Queen of Soul.
5: Just a little bit. Well, thank you to John for the question, and WNYC's Stephen Nesson, Ramsey Khalife, David Brand. And you can stay in the know on all things transit or ask a question of your own by signing up for our weekly newsletter at gothamist.com/on the way. Let's hear some Aretha.

0: Marketplace is coming up next here on WNYC. Two entrepreneurs in Silicon Valley want to fight climate change by reflecting sunlight away from the planet.
1: Any of these interventions is going to cause harms, but we have the CO2 in the air. The harm from climate change is real, and it might make sense to do this.
0: We'll have a look at the pros and cons of solar geoengineering. That is coming up next on Marketplace. 71 degrees right now, WNYC at 6:30.
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5: In Los Angeles, I'm Kai Rizdahl. Thursday today, 28 May. Good as always to have you along, everybody.
6: I'm Laura Veldkamp, and I'm a professor at Columbia Business School.
7: I am Professor Tara Sinclair. I'm chair of the economics department at the George Washington University.
5: We made some calls this morning to help us sort out the two big economic data points of the day. PCE, the April Personal Consumption Expenditures Price Index, which is a fancy way to say inflation. Also, an update to first quarter gross domestic product.
6: There's a lot to unpack here. It's not very good news. Inflation looks too high, growth looks too low, and neither of those are the direction that we wanted to see.
7: The first one I opened was the GDP report, and I went, because downward revisions, we don't like those.
5: We'll start where Professor Sinclair started. Q1 economic growth, that is what this GDP report measures. It fell 0.4% from an earlier estimate to 1.6% annualized.
7: The next thing I did was scroll down and was like, okay, where did it come from? And seeing that it came from both the consumption and investment side, those two sides that really tell us what's going to be happening in future quarters, that was a big area of concern.
6: This is a deer in the headlights moment for American businesses. While businesses are stopping and freezing and asking what's going on and what should they do next, they're not investing, they're not hiring, they're not expanding, and GDP is not growing as much as it should be.
5: That's GDP. We will do PCE now. Prices were up 3.8% in April. That is including food and energy. That marker is the highest it's been since May of 2023.
6: Gasoline prices went up massively last month, and this gas price increase that we just saw is just beginning to filter through the prices of everything else in the economy.
7: We also saw continued pressures on housing costs, and so combining these two things together suggests this is not just purely about what's been happening in Iran. This isn't simply about a short-term blip that we could look through. This is looking more concerning.
5: Pay attention to that look-through thing that Professor Sinclair said. Looking through the energy shock is what the Federal Reserve has been doing, although there are some signs that tune might be changing at the central bank. Wall Street today, what do you know? Technology stocks leading the way. How about that? Details, numbers, when we get there.

0: Tara Sinclair said things were concerning a minute ago. Here's more fuel for that one. We are saving less of what we make. The personal savings rate last month was just 2.6%. That's the lowest it's been since the post-pandemic revenge spending spree of mid-2022. Daniel Ackerman has more on that one.
1: The answer to why Americans are keeping less of their paychecks was pretty obvious to everyone I spoke to today.
2: Inflation still remains fairly strong.
3: Gas prices, grocery prices continue to rise.
4: This is really

0: turned to using credit cards, which we've already seen.
1: And Sweet says that could cause people to fall behind on payments. But even as savings dwindle, consumers keep on spending, especially higher income ones. That's not always been the case, says Bankrate's Ted Rossman.
2: Normally, when people are stressed about the economy, they pull back on things. They stop traveling, they stop going out to eat.
1: Rossman says the fact that we haven't seen pullback on a wide scale could mean consumers think the current oil price spike won't last.
2: We keep hearing, like from the president and others, that war is going to be over soon, gas prices are going to come back down. I do wonder if some people are pulling more of the short-term lever about, like, okay, I'll dip into my savings for now, but it's a short-term adjustment they're willing to make.
1: Still, the savings rate is less than half of what it was 2 years ago, which means the trend has been going on for a while now, says LendingTree's Matt Schultz.
3: I think that struggle is driving more of this right now than confidence is.
1: Schultz says the best thing consumers can do is to make the most of whatever savings they're able to pull together.
3: By using something like an online high-yield savings account that is getting, you know, around 4%.
1: Compared to a traditional savings account from a mega bank, which Schultz says offers an interest rate closer to zero. I'm Daniel Ackerman for Marketplace.

0: If recent trends hold, this summer is going to be one of, if not the hottest on record, which is to say the climate crisis is getting more critical. There are ideas big and small on what to do about that. And among the bigger ones, the biggest probably, is dimming the sun. The new season of our climate podcast, How We Survive, is all about some of those large-scale interventions. Here's Marketplace's Amy Scott.
1: At an undisclosed location in the San Francisco Bay Area, I'm standing about 21 feet off the ground on the roof of two shipping containers stacked on top of each other.
2: Just don't stand on the edge.
1: Okay.
2: We don't want any. Don't want anyone dangling.
1: I'm with Luke Eisman and his business partner, Andrew Song.
3: We're going to launch some balloons and send them into the stratosphere, filled with sulfur dioxide and hydrogen gas to get it up there.
1: Eisman and Song co-founded the climate intervention startup Make Sunsets. They sell what they call cooling credits. For $1, you can pay them to release 1 gram of sulfur dioxide into the stratosphere, which they say is roughly enough to offset the warming caused by a ton of carbon dioxide.
2: The goal of Make Sunsets is to cool Earth as quickly as we safely can.
1: And they think that this type of solar geoengineering, known as stratospheric aerosol injection, is the way to do it. Eisman and Song get to work filling a weather balloon, one of those big latex ones meteorologists use to take atmospheric measurements, with hydrogen so it'll float up into the air, and sulfur dioxide, a pungent gas that's a byproduct of fossil fuel production. When the balloon pops and the sulfur dioxide is released into the upper atmosphere, it reacts with water vapor to form tiny particles that reflect sunlight away from the Earth and potentially cool the planet. I step over the gas tanks and stand precariously between Eisman and Song as they hand me the balloon.
2: You're going to let go and just pull your hand back so that this doesn't catch your hand.
4: So I'm just going to let it go?
2: Go for it.
4: All right, 1, 2, 3.
1: We watch as the balloon floats up into the clouds and disappears as it makes its way some 60,000 feet into the stratosphere.
2: It sounds crazy, and I'll be the first to agree that this should not be a private company doing this, but the only thing worse than a private company doing this is no one doing this at all.
1: Right now, they're not releasing enough sulfur to meaningfully change the temperature of the Earth. To date, they've released over 250,000 grams of sulfur dioxide. Scientists say it would take millions of tons.
5: Do either of you have a science background?
2: We don't.
3: No.
5: So why are you qualified to do this?
2: I think I'm no more or less qualified to do geoengineering than anyone else who does geoengineering by getting onto a plane or turning on their gas-burning vehicle. We just don't call, or scientists try not to call, those things geoengineering.

0: engineering because we're just used to them. Mother Nature, it turns out, doesn't really care about our intentions at all. It's geoengineering, whether we're helping or hurting the planet, whether we're warming or cooling the planet, it's still geoengineering.
1: Stratospheric aerosol injection does come with risks. Sulfur dioxide is a pollutant, and putting it in the stratosphere could damage the ozone layer, letting through more harmful radiation.
2: Nobody is selling this as something that's magic.
1: David Keith is a professor of geosciences at the University of Chicago. He's been in this field since 1990, and the work Make Sunsets is doing is largely based on his research. As we decarbonize, Keith thinks we should slowly ramp up injection of sulfur dioxide into the stratosphere using high-altitude airplanes until we reach about 1 million tons a year.
2: Any of these interventions is going to cause harms, but we have the CO2 in the air. The harm from climate change is real, and it might make sense to do this, understanding that the benefits would be pretty large and the risks appear to be pretty small.
1: In stark terms, Keith says the sulfur required to cool the Earth by half a degree Celsius could cause 10,000 additional deaths a year from air pollution, but it could reduce 500,000 deaths from heat. Still, many scientists and climate advocates would rather we didn't go that route.
3: I think we have to understand that if we do this, this is a decision that will affect all life on the planet.
1: Kate Marvel is a climate scientist at Project Drawdown and is skeptical of humanity's ability to safely deploy something like stratospheric aerosol injection.
3: Right now, I don't see that we have a world government that is capable of making a decision on behalf of everybody who lives on the planet.
1: Right now, there isn't even consensus in the United States, let alone among world governments. Several states in the U.S. have banned or proposed banning solar geoengineering. I'm Amy Scott for Marketplace.
4: The first episode of this new season of How We Survive is available right now. Check it out.

0: The market for commercial office space continued its slow but steady comeback the first 3 months of this year. Companies leased more space than they let go of for the third quarter in a row. So says a new report from the Commercial Real Estate Development Association. Marketplace's Smith Fields has that one.
1: If you're looking for new office space for your company right now, maybe in New York or San Francisco, you're probably going to have a lot of competition. Mark Salvatelli at the Commercial Real Estate Development Association says fancy office buildings with a lot of amenities are leasing exceptionally well these days.
2: You'd be hard-pressed in a lot of big cities to find what we would probably call type A or trophy class space to be available.
1: But he says that is not true of the office market as a whole.
2: When you look more towards older buildings, ones that maybe don't have as many amenities or perhaps are out in suburban locations, there the market's a little bit more mixed.
1: That is not a new trend, according to Joshua Harris at Fordham University's Real Estate Institute, but the pandemic accelerated it.
3: We have kind of the top tier that is performing very well, and then we have a bottom tier that's performing much worse.
1: A K-shaped office market to go with our K-shaped economy. What is new in recent months is that more of those older, less desirable office buildings are getting knocked down or converted into apartments or hotels.
3: We're removing more office spaces than we're building. And I do think that trend is going to continue.
1: So is the demand for fancy new offices. For all the headlines about return to office mandates, Nick Bloom at Stanford University says how we work has shifted.
4: I think the future is a lot of hybrid. So a lot of folks going in, say, 3 days a week, working at home for two. Probably less fully remote and probably as much fully in person as we've ever had.
1: And he says with so many people now used to working from home, some or all of the time, it's a harder sell to drag them back into a drab windowless office.
4: I just don't see this kind of Dilbert-esque mass ranks of cubicles out in the suburbs coming back. What I do see is nice offices in city centers with, you know, shiny glass windows, gyms, maybe canteens. This stuff is alive and kicking.
1: And vacancy rates are low. I'm Samantha Fields for Marketplace.

0: coming up.
1: Postcards, mugs, koozies, glasses.
0: Everything you could ever need, right? First, though, let's do the numbers. Dow Industrials added a mere 24 points today. We'll call that flat percentage-wise, 50,668. The NASDAQ up 242 points, 0.9%, 26,917. S&P 500 picked up 43 points, 0.6%, 75.63. With today's inflation data, you may be considering one of the many stripes of budget retailers to save a couple of bucks. Wall Street apparently thinks so. Dollar Tree soared 17.9%. Dollar General climbed 5.3%. Five Below went up. Get it? Five Below went up. Anyway, it went up 4.1%. Maybe I'm the only one who thought that was funny. Smithfield was telling us about Office Space. CBRE, commercial real estate firm there, fell 2.9%. 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
3: James Tallarico is the Democratic nominee for a key Senate seat in Texas, and he's running against Texas Attorney General Ken Paxton, who just won his primary with backing from President Trump. Other Democrats have tried to flip Texas. We asked Tallarico what makes him different and whether a blue wave is realistic in a red state. His answer on the next Morning Edition from NPR News.
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6: You're listening to Marketplace here on WNYC. All Things Considered continues at 7 o'clock. 70 degrees right now. We're expecting clearing skies overnight tonight with a low of 57. Tomorrow, sunshine with a high near 80.
0: This is Marketplace. I'm Kai Rizdahl. True story. I'm walking through my local Piggly Wiggly yesterday, and in the soda aisle, I spot a colorful can that says in big letters on the front, 10 grams of protein in a soda. No wonder then that late last month, the Department of Agriculture was warning of protein shortages. Ellen Cushing wrote about the protein industrial complex in The Atlantic the other day. Ellen, welcome to the program. It's good to have you on.
7: I'm so happy to be here.
0: Let me just say at the outset that I have a protein shake sitting on my desk waiting for me after I get out of this interview. And I guess my first question is, am I the problem?
7: Honestly, maybe. You know, there is... Sorry to be the bearer of bad
0: news. I kind of knew it when I read your piece.
7: Yeah. As my piece says, America is on the brink of a protein shortage, protein powder shortage, I should say. So demand is very high for protein powder, largely from people like you and from industrial food manufacturers who are stuffing protein into everything they possibly can right now. And supply is not able to keep up right now. So we're seeing prices go up, wholesale and retail, and it's going to be a little bit rough out there for you protein heads.
0: Well, it's not like I'm the only one. All right, let's back up for a minute. So we're talking mostly about whey protein, W-H-E-Y, which used to be this thing that farmers would just like throw away.
7: Oh, yeah. Whey is a byproduct of cheese making, and farmers would like dump it in rivers and spray it onto their fields. There was a huge problem in places that do a lot of cheese production with like these horribly polluted rivers and fish would die from whey pollution. Ooh. It was a big problem. Nobody wanted whey. The biggest problem that farmers had with whey until quite recently was getting rid of it cheaply and safely and legally. And now the problem is that they do not have enough of it.
0: So let's get to the industrial production side of this, because this was the amazing thing in this piece that popped out to me. And again, I apologize for all the damage that me and my protein friends are doing. You write in this piece that had somebody broken ground on a protein production plant, a whey protein production plant, when this, you know, protein maxing things first really caught on like 3-ish years ago, we would still not have supply coming from that plant. And oh, by the way, it would probably cost like $1 billion to build the thing.
7: Yeah, this was the thing that was most interesting to me about reporting this story. I had kind of assumed the problem was the cows, that we didn't have enough cows.
0: Right.
7: That is not true. America is drowning in cows. The problem is the infrastructure. So whey processing is this tremendously complicated, hugely costly endeavor. You're taking 101 degree liquid from a living animal on a farm and turning it into this shelf-stable, highly potent powder. Building a whey processing plant is just not a quick thing for anyone to do. And so those plants are coming online, but it takes a really long time.
0: You talk to a person in this piece who remembers the cottage cheese craze of some number of years ago. You close with this kind of amazing line, right? Because cottage cheese has thankfully faded from the public memory. You say, our appetites change faster than the systems that satisfy them. I mean, protein maxing will eventually die out, but people are making these big investments.
7: The cottage cheese analogy was really interesting to me because I remember that craze.
0: Oh, yeah.
7: With cottage cheese, the industry did not immediately pivot to cottage cheese production, which turned out to be pretty wise because, as you say, cottage cheese is not all that popular anymore. You know, these trends happen. They happen online. They move at the speed of light. But moving real products in the real world takes way longer.
0: Yeah. All right. I have to go finish my shake. That's all I'm saying.
7: Okay.
0: Ellen Cushing at the Atlantic. Ellen, thanks so much.
7: Thank you.

0: You don't have to be a marketing genius to know that brands are everything. Companies, people, radio programs, even cities. And it turns out there's been some drama in Huntington Beach, California over its brand ecosystem. From LAist to Rep Local reports.
1: It's mid-morning at the Huntington Beach Pier. Surfers are catching waves, buskers are busking, and Brian DeLeese is walking off breakfast with a few friends.
2: It is Surf City, USA. Come on. This is the sun, the beach, the weather. You can't beat it.
1: Surf City, USA is Huntington Beach's official trademarked brand. And that is exactly what's for sale at its official store on the pier here. Surf City t-shirts, sweatshirts,
3: postcards, mugs, koozies, glasses.
1: This is Sally Westcott. She and Tina Veray are the private side of this public-private partnership. The store gets cheap rent for its coveted pier location, and the city gets 5% royalties on all sales of the store's city-branded merch. They serve mostly tourists, but also some locals and former locals.
3: We do get a lot of people that come in and they say, oh, I used to live here, but now I live in fill in the blank, and they want to rep their hometown.
4: I've had it where they start crying and wish they could come back. And then I start crying at the register, and then we're all...
1: Westcott and Veray say they felt a little under fire when a consultant hired by Huntington Beach questioned why the city wasn't doing more with its brand. He recommended the city establish a creative media department, a film commission, and a merchandising program that would lock down the city's intellectual property. The main goal, more revenue for the city, says Mayor Casey McKeon.
5: Like every city, we're facing, you know, structural budget issues. There's not a lot of ideas out there how to fix it other than a sales tax increase or a hotel tax increase.
1: Or building a lot more housing to increase the tax base, which McKeon does not want. He envisions digital vending machines around town where you could order city hats, t-shirts, and other swag. He also wants to sell that swag directly to local stores or create licensing agreements with retailers.
5: When you buy it through us, now the money is coming back to the city where it should to help pay to make the community clean and safe.
1: Ryan Short is co-founder of the company Civic Brand, which helps cities and regions define their identity. And yes, make money off of it, but he says that shouldn't be the primary goal.
6: The way I think about it is it's more of a North Star. It's like a shared vision.
1: His favorite example is Costa Rica's unofficial brand slash motto, Pura Vida. The phrase, which literally translates to pure life, is all over souvenirs, but it's also a vibe.
6: It's so ingrained in the culture. Their locals buy into it. Their tourists buy into it. And to me, that's like the end goal. It's kind of like raises all ships, right?
1: At the city store, Westcott and Veray say they still follow the mission they were given more than 30 years ago when the store opened, to be frontline ambassadors for the city.
3: I think the value, too, in the branding is to really get the message out about what your city is so that people are going to visit, move here,
4: live here. Yeah, anything that projects a positive image, we're here to do our part.
1: Huntington Beach's brand ecosystem reboot is currently on hiatus while the city council takes a deeper look. So no digital merch machines yet, but you can still get an official Surf City t-shirt at the official city store. In Surf City, I'm Jill Replogle for Marketplace.
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0: This final note on the way out today, I'm just going to read you the text of Title 31 of the United States Code, Section 5114, subparagraph B, quote, United States currency has the inscription, In God We Trust, in a place where the Secretary of the Treasury decides is appropriate. Only the portrait of a deceased individual may appear on United States currency and securities. No reason. Just thought you'd like to know. Our daily production team includes Olivia Burdett, Andy Corbin, Maria Hollenhorst, Sarah Leeson, Sean McHenry, Michaela Sia, and Sophia Terenzio. Will Story is the supervising senior producer. And I'm Kai Rizdahl. We will see you tomorrow, everybody. This is APM.
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9: This is WNYC New York. All Things Considered continues coming up next. And later this evening, President Trump plans to use a $1.7 billion fund to compensate anyone he chooses. On tonight's On Point, we'll hear much more about the president's anti-weaponization fund. That's On Point, starts tonight at 8 o'clock here on WNYC. 70 degrees at the moment. We're expecting mostly clear skies overnight tonight, a low of 57 degrees. Warming up tomorrow to a high around 80 degrees, expecting sunshine all day. And looking ahead to the weekend, it's going to be mostly sunny and windy on Saturday with a high around 70 degrees and gusts up to 30 miles per hour. It's 7 o'clock.
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9: The upcoming FIFA World Cup is prompting the FBI to ramp up training for law enforcement on how to stop a growing threat, malicious drones in U.S. skies. It's Thursday, May 28th. I'm David First, and this is All Things Considered from NPR and WNYC. Also this hour, President Trump says he wants to ease people's pain at the pump by temporarily waiving the federal gas tax, but there would be a trade-off.
11: Nobody likes gas taxes. Politicians don't like them, drivers don't like them, voters don't like them, even though it does the job we want it to do.
9: That job is maintaining and fixing our roads. We'll have a closer look. Plus, do new strikes affect a potential deal to end the war with Iran? We'll have the latest. Those stories and more just ahead, right after news headlines.
12: Live from NPR News in Washington, I'm Ryland Barton. A federal judge in Washington, D.C. has rejected an attempt to stop an executive order from President Trump calling for restricting voting by mail. NPR's Hansilo Wong reports that another judge in Massachusetts is preparing to rule on the same order in the coming weeks.
13: U.S. District Judge Carl Nichols found it's too early for an emergency ruling that would block key parts of an order that the Trump administration has not carried out yet. Rob Weiner of the Lawyers Committee for Civil Rights Under Law is representing some of the challengers.
14: It was predominantly an issue of timing, and we live to continue fighting through the coming days.
13: Trump's order calls for the federal government to create lists of adult U.S. citizens in each state. It also calls for banning the U.S. Postal Service from delivering mail-in ballots to anyone not on those lists. USPS is a financial supporter of NPR. Separately, a federal judge in Boston is preparing to rule on claims that the president's directives violate the Constitution, which gives power to state legislatures and Congress, not the president, to set federal election rules. Anzila Wong, NPR News.
12: The Supreme Court has sided with a black death row inmate from Mississippi in a jury discrimination case. Will Stribling from Mississippi Public Broadcasting reports the inmate claimed racial bias.
15: Harry Pitchford was sentenced to death for his role in a 2004 Northern Mississippi grocery store robbery that ended with his friend killing the owner near Grenada. The jury that convicted Pitchford had one black juror and 11 white jurors. Pitchford's lawyers argued prosecutor Doug Evans improperly struck black prospective jurors from the jury pool. Courts have found Evans had a history of dismissing black jurors for discriminatory reasons. The Supreme Court, however, did not rule on whether prosecutors intentionally discriminated. Instead, the 5-4 ruling finds Mississippi's courts failed to properly handle Pitchford's jury discrimination challenge. The case now returns to the lower courts. For NPR News, I'm Will Stribling in Jackson, Mississippi.
12: The Trump administration had some unusually tough words for Russia, calling its latest attacks on Kyiv unacceptable. NPR's Michelle Kelman reports the comments came in a UN Security Council meeting.
16: Russia recently urged the U.S. and European countries to evacuate embassies in Ukraine ahead of a planned Russian assault. The deputy U.S. ambassador to the U.N., Tammy Bruce, had a message to her Russian counterpart about that, reminding Russia of its legal obligations to protect diplomatic facilities.
17: We caution Russia not to mount so-called systematic strikes against Kyiv, which risk further civilian casualties and setting back the prospect of peace.
16: And she calls recent strikes on Kyiv, quote, an inexplicable, dangerous, and barbaric escalation. Michelle Kellerman, NPR News, the State Department.
12: A key inflation gauge accelerated in April to the highest level in 3 years. The latest sign that spiking gas prices and higher food costs are squeezing Americans' finances. This is NPR News.
9: And this is WNYC in New York. I'm David First, 70 degrees, 4 minutes after 7 o'clock. Advocates and family members of detainees at the Delaney Hall Immigration Detention Center in Newark are alleging that guards beat detainees with batons and deployed chemical agents this afternoon. WNYC saw multiple people taken out on stretchers and put into ambulances. Kathy O'Leary is the New Jersey coordinator for the Catholic advocacy group Pax Christi.
18: We started getting calls from inside that the GO guards, 40 of them, were coming through two of the units, beating people with batons and throwing chemical agent canisters into the hallway.
9: The allegations come as dozens of detainees in the facility enter their seventh day on hunger strike over conditions inside. A spokesperson for the facility operator, the GO Group, say staff responded to a physical altercation. They say that response included the use of some chemicals and that no one was seriously injured. JFK International Airport will serve as an arrival hub for travelers flying into the U.S. from countries affected by a deadly Ebola outbreak. WNYC's Catalina Gonella has more.
19: The Centers for Disease Control and Prevention say U.S.-bound passengers coming from the Democratic Republic of the Congo, Uganda, or South Sudan will be rerouted to JFK or three other airports before heading to their final destinations. Travelers may be escorted to designated screening areas, complete questionnaires about their travel history, and be observed by CDC staff for symptoms. Anyone showing signs of illness will be transferred to a hospital for further evaluation and isolation. Public health officials say there's no immediate risk to New Yorkers.
9: Mayor Mamdani is naming a prominent NYPD critic to lead New York City's sheriff's office. City Hall says former police officer Edwin Raymond will become the city's next sheriff. Raymond sued the NYPD in 2015, accusing the department of using arrest quotas that disproportionately targeted Black and Latino men. The department denied those claims. Raymond later wrote a memoir about policing reform and ran unsuccessfully for city council in 2020.
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21: 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I'm Juana Summers.
22: And I'm Scott Detrow. The Trump administration says it perhaps has the makings of a deal with Iran. You can be forgiven if you feel like you've heard this before. It was just last weekend that President Trump said a deal was close, but the promise of that deal seemed farther away on Monday when U.S. forces launched attacks on Iranian boats near the Strait of Hormuz. CENTCOM says those attacks were in self-defense. And it was just yesterday, Wednesday, that the president told his cabinet and reporters that he wouldn't be rushed into a deal. So here we are on Thursday, and a deal is once again close, or so says the administration. Regardless of when a deal between the U.S. and Iran comes to pass, the future of Iran's nuclear program will be central to the future of that agreement. I talked about the challenges of getting to a final deal with Iran on NPR's National Security Podcast, Sources and Methods. Joining me, NPR's Pentagon correspondent Tom Bowman and NPR international correspondent Aya Batrawi. I mean, Aya, I hear this. Iran is the country that was bombed so heavily for so many weeks, and yet it seems like Iran is the country that holds the cards at this point in time. Is that the right way to think about this?
23: I mean, its leadership was killed. Its supreme leader was killed on the first day of the opening strikes of this war by Israeli attacks. And yet the regime is still intact. The regime is still able to call the shots domestically within Iran. They just this week, for the first time since the war began, allowed some internet to return to the country and for people to slowly access internet there. And I think what we're seeing now is that both sides, both Iran and the United States, see that more war isn't going to achieve anything for the United States. I think President Trump sees that more war on Iran isn't necessarily going to give him what he wants. I've been speaking with a lot of analysts who say this regime is actually, it's weaker, but it's harder than it was before.
22: At the same time, though, you say that both sides kind of don't see more conflict as the step forward. But we heard this from President Trump just the other day.
2: They're negotiating on fumes, but we'll see what happens. Maybe we have to go back and finish it. Maybe we don't.
3: I would say not negotiating on fumes, they're negotiating on water. And that water is a Strait of Hormuz.
22: But Tom, we've heard a few different times as negotiations stall or get to an inflection point, Trump threaten broader renewed attacks. Anything different this time?
3: Well, here's the thing. He's talked about broader attacks. It could hit bridges. It could hit the oil facilities, power plants. And also, again, what do you hope to achieve by continuing to bomb? He thinks it'll bring them to the table. But as we've been talking about, it seems like this regime is more hardline than what you had before. So, again, the only thing they can do really is try to get the strait opened again. They're going to have to negotiate with Iran. They're going to have to probably give them some money. There's talk that maybe the Gulf states will loan Iran some money, billions of dollars, just to get this thing off the table.
22: And Tom, I was surprised at the types of voices that we heard criticizing this framework that's been out there. At least people like Ted Cruz, people like Lindsey Graham, people like Mike Pompeo, people who are not usually the Republicans out there criticizing the Trump administration, saying, this is a bad deal. This is not what we wanted to see out of this.
3: No, I think that's right. And of course, they want clear regime change. That's what Trump promised. But clearly, that's not going to happen. And getting back to what Trump said, I don't care about the midterms. Well, a lot of Republicans are worried about the midterms because the higher gas prices and so forth. And he's going to have to bend and give back some money to Iran to get that strait reopened.
22: We cannot talk about this peace deal without talking about nuclear weapons. Iran has the materials to make them. President Trump is trying hard to strike a deal to prevent Iran from doing that. But Tom, we've talked about this a bunch already. Seems pretty familiar. The United States, in fact, did have a deal in place with Iran to prevent it from acquiring nuclear weapons.
3: That's right. It's called the JCPOA or JCPOA. It was under the Obama administration. And again, it allowed a small amount of enriched uranium of 3.67%, basically for nuclear power plants. And it also had a 10-year moratorium on any additional enrichment of uranium for 10 years. I remember talking with a senior military official back then, and people criticized the deal, you know, had its flaws. This general told me, he said, Tom, you know, the great thing about this, we, the military, don't have to step in. Let the diplomats talk about this for the next decade. So if Trump allows some enrichment, which is what the Iranians demand, then everyone's going to be saying, well, wait a minute, how is this different from what Obama had? And you have 13 American dead, you have 2,000 or more Iranians killed, right? You have $29 billion in operational costs for this war for the United States, and also billions more rebuilding infrastructure, U.S. bases that were hit around the Middle East, and as Aya knows, in Dubai and in some of the other areas in the region, they're going to have to be rebuilding the infrastructure as well.
22: So, Aya, that gets to my last question then. If a nuclear deal is still in place, if the regime is stronger than it was before, and if Iran ends up with more control over the Strait of Hormuz, is it accurate or fair to say that Iran will have won this war?
23: It will have not lost against the world's most powerful military and its ally in the region, Israel, which is supposed to have qualitative edge in what many believe has its own nuclear weapon. So it has shown its teeth. It is no longer a regional threat. It is seen as a real formidable force in the region. It showed that it can hit U.S. bases. It can kill American soldiers. It can hit civilian infrastructure as well as energy infrastructure across multiple countries. And it can do so relatively cheap with drones, thousands of drones. It can do so with its missiles. And it has nothing to do with its nuclear enrichment. They haven't even gotten that deterrence yet.
22: That was NPR international correspondent Aya Batrawi and Pentagon correspondent Tom Bowman. We were talking on NPR's weekly national security podcast, Sources and Methods. You can listen to our full episode wherever you get your podcasts. President Trump has called for a temporary suspension of the federal gasoline tax. The tax costs drivers a little more than 18 cents a gallon, but waiving it carries a cost as well. NPR's Camila Domonoske joins us now to explain. Hey there.
1: Hi.
22: All right, so a lot of people are stressing about how expensive it is to buy gas right now, mm-hmm. but what would waiving the gas tax accomplish?
1: Well, it would be a way to bring down prices at the pump pretty quickly. It wouldn't reduce them a ton, obviously, 18 cents a gallon. And some of those savings could actually wind up being eaten up by refineries and gas stations. So maybe not 100% of it would even go to drivers. Mm-hmm. But, you know, when the president floated this idea a few weeks ago, it was clearly meant to address the mounting voter frustration with how the war on Iran has pushed gasoline prices. They recently hit four-year highs. Importantly, it would require Congress to act in order to actually suspend the gasoline tax. And we have seen some bills introduced over the last couple of months, but it is not at all clear if they'll go up for a vote, even if the president makes it a priority.
22: Walk me through what the downside of this would be.
1: Well, one downside is that it can actually backfire, because when you reduce the cost of buying gasoline, you encourage people to buy more of it, which can actually drive prices back up. More fundamentally, though, the problem is that the money raised by the gas tax goes toward the country's highway system. And road repairs are very important for everybody who uses these mm-hmm. highways. The thing is that the Federal Highway Fund has actually already been running on empty for years now. And that's because, okay, are you ready for the really interesting thing about the gas tax?
22: I have been waiting my whole life for the really interesting thing about the gas tax.
1: The federal gas tax is broken.
22: Really?
1: It used to be a really good system. So if you drive more, you buy more gasoline, right? Buy more gasoline, you pay more gas tax. So the people who used highways the most paid the most for them. Great setup.
22: Mm-hmm.
1: But this tax has been 18.4 cents per gallon for more than 30 years. And that is cents per gallon, not per cent. It doesn't change as the cost of gasoline goes up.
22: I never realized that.
1: Yeah, and road repairs have gotten a lot pricier, obviously, in the last 30 years,
22: yeah.
1: right? At the same time, cars actually got more efficient, and people drive a little less per capita than we used to. So it used to bring in enough money to cover the cost of highways, but now it doesn't. Not even close, and it gets worse every single year.
22: Having spent years covering politics, I think I know the answer to this, but why hasn't the federal government raised the gas tax?
1: Yeah, the question is, who wants to run for office on a platform of making gasoline more expensive, right?
22: Yep.
1: Adam Hoffer is with the Tax Foundation, and he says, yes, even though these gas taxes can work really well.
11: Nobody likes gas taxes. Politicians don't like them, drivers don't like them, voters don't like them. So increasing these taxes is a real political challenge.
1: Now, you can do it. In fact, many states have set their state gas taxes to go up automatically. In the Mid-Atlantic, it's often pegged to gas prices. Florida, it tracks inflation. And there are other benefits to having a higher gas tax. When you discourage driving by making gasoline more expensive, that has climate benefits. It means less pollution, mm-hmm. so health benefits. But if your goal is to fund highways, there is a problem with just raising the gas tax. And that is that electric vehicles use highways but don't use gasoline. So as more people buy EVs, gas tax revenue is going to shrink even more.
22: So nobody likes high taxes, but you know what else people don't like? Potholes. So what's the solution for funding highways?
1: There are some alternatives. So a lot of states have some higher EV registration fees. That doesn't fill the gap, especially because there's not nearly enough electric vehicles on the road at this point. And in many cases, these actually charge EV drivers more than gas drivers mm-hmm. pay for gas taxes. Automakers have lobbied for a fee based on vehicle weight. So trucks would pay more than sedans, for instance, that all vehicles would pay. And a lot of states have been trying road usage fees, where you actually pay by how much you drive directly, whether you have a tracker or watch an odometer. So kind of like a good gas tax. The more you drive, the more you pay. Whatever it is, something needs to change. And for all this chatter about a holiday, the gas tax is actually fundamentally doomed anyway.
22: NPR's Camila Domonoske, thank you so much.
1: Thank you.
9: 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I'm David First. The upcoming FIFA World Cup has the FBI ramping up training for law enforcement on how to stop malicious drones in U.S. skies. We'll hear more about that coming up next.
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0: Well, here it comes. Manhattan Henge returns to New York tonight, and with it, people walking out into the street staring at the sunset. So be careful out there. Watch where you're going. The phenomenon where the sunset aligns perfectly with Manhattan's street grid will occur just after 8 o'clock tonight and tomorrow evening. It lasts for just a few minutes. The best spots for viewing are across town streets with a clear view looking towards the Hudson River. And if you're busy this time around, you don't have to wait until next year to take in Manhattan Henge. It does happen again later this year in July. So there you go. Try to get your spots all planned out right now. 70 degrees. We are expecting clearing skies. It looks like it might be ideal conditions for Manhattan Henge. We'll see how it evolves over the next 40 minutes. But yes, it looks like mostly clear skies tonight. A low of 57 degrees. Tomorrow, sunshine all day with a high around 80.
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2: 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I'm Scott Detrow.
3: And I'm Juana Summers. Drones have shown up uninvited at sporting events across the country in recent years, including an NFL game in 2023 between the Baltimore Ravens and Cincinnati Bengals.
4: Apparently, there was a drone inside the stadium, so they have stopped play.
3: While mostly a nuisance so far, such incursions are a growing security concern for law enforcement. That is particularly true next month when the U.S. hosts its first World Cup matches. As NPR's Ryan Lucas reports, the FBI and its partners are racing to protect the Cup and future big events from drones.
5: On a patch of grass at a training facility in Huntsville, Alabama, the FBI's Michael Torfey makes sure everything is set.
6: You ready to go, hot? Give it a little room just in case. You know, it'll go right up.
5: Quadcopter drone rises into the air. On its underside, you can see FBI in yellow block letters on a blue background. The drone hovers in the air, and then sirens go off, and it plays this message.
7: This is the FBI. You have violated a no-fly zone. Land your drone immediately and await contact by law enforcement. Do it now.
5: That is the message that someone operating an unauthorized drone would hear once located by the authorities. The demonstration comes at the tail end of a two-week course designed and run by the FBI to train state and local police officers on countering drones. The students learn how to detect, track, and combat drone threats, and once certified, they will be able to work in tandem with federal officers to disable unauthorized drones at big sporting events and other mass gatherings. The FBI invited a group of journalists to Redstone Arsenal in Huntsville, Alabama, to observe some of the training. The course was started late last year. This is the fourth class to come through the school, and it includes police officers from New Jersey, New York, Miami, and Los Angeles. Michael Torfey leads the FBI's drone program.
6: This course is about teaching people the fundamentals of the technology, but more importantly, the judgment of when to use it.
5: Torfey is speaking in front of a mobile command center. The FBI didn't allow journalists to record inside the vehicle for security reasons, but we do get a quick peek of what it looks like. Flat screens with maps and live video feeds line the walls. At a table, trainees sit hunched over laptops. One of them shouts out when he detects an unauthorized drone enter protected airspace, and they decide how to respond. The course gives the officers hands-on training, including a final exercise at a local stadium. Back outside the command truck, the FBI's Devin Kowalski says drones are here to stay.
8: Every major public gathering, from a World Cup match to an America 250 celebration, is now a drone environment.
5: Kowalski is the director of the FBI's Critical Incident Response Group, which oversees the counter-drone program.
8: I want to be very clear. The FBI is not looking for the hobbyist. We're looking for the threat.
5: Most drone activity in the U.S., Kowalski says, is legal. He points to things like a realtor filming a house for a new real estate listing or a parent filming a kid's soccer game.
8: The work you saw today is targeted at the very small margin of people who break the law.
5: The nightmare scenario, officials say, is a terrorist or foreign adversary attaching explosives to a drone and targeting a stadium, causing mass casualties. But even a drone that drops an unknown substance, say a white powder, on a crowd of thousands could cause panic and chaos. And while neither has happened at a U.S. stadium yet, there have been incidents involving weaponized drones. In 2024, a Tennessee man was charged with trying to use a drone loaded with explosives to attack an electrical substation. The FBI training here in Alabama was created because of the proliferation of drones. But the push to get officers through the course now is tied to this summer's World Cup, when fans from around the world will fill U.S. stadiums and fan zones in 11 American cities.
8: You want to be able to give law enforcement the ability to protect those 70, 80, 100,000 people that are in and around the stadium.
5: Andrew Giuliani is the head of the White House World Cup Task Force.
8: If you want to give them the full capabilities, you got to be able to give them the sovereignty over the skies so that way they can protect not just what's walking into the stadium, but also what potentially could be flying into the stadium.
5: Giuliani was one of several senior officials who made the trek down to the FBI's Huntsville campus for the latest class's graduation ceremony. In a small auditorium, the students, most of them dressed in dark blue or olive green police uniforms, walk up on stage one by one and collect their certificates. They will now head home as certified counter-drone experts and will soon be on the beat, protecting the skies above World Cup stadiums and other major events in the future. Ryan Lucas, NPR News, Huntsville, Alabama.
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9: He helped craft one of the most iconic speeches of the 20th century.
10: I have a dream that one day this nation will rise up and live out the true meaning of its creed. We hold these truths to be self-evident, that all men are created equal.
9: Clarence B. Jones was Dr. Martin Luther King Jr.'s personal attorney, advisor, and his speechwriter. He was 32 years old in 1963 when he helped King draft his I Have a Dream address. In 2023, I spoke to Jones about that historic moment and about his broader work with King. Jones told me he actually said no when King first approached him about working together. But Jones changed his mind pretty quickly after attending one of King's sermons.
11: I pulled him close to me, still tears running down my cheek, and I said, "Dr. King, when do you want me to go to Montgomery, Alabama?"
9: You were in from that moment on.
11: In.
9: Jones was known for his behind-the-scenes role in the civil rights movement. When King was arrested in Alabama in April 1963, it was Jones who smuggled out the scraps of paper that would become King's letter from Birmingham jail. Jones also helped organize that 1963 March on Washington, which culminated, of course, in King's I Have a Dream speech.
10: I have a dream today.
11: When you see a black Baptist preacher start rubbing his feet up and down slowly, and you see him do that while he's preaching, you translate that to music. That's like watching Charlie Parker or Dizzy Gillespie. It's like, that's when you say, "The brother is going to take it away."
9: Jones was in his early 90s when we spoke 3 years ago. Many of his peers from the civil rights era were no longer around. Given that, I asked him if he felt like he had an extra responsibility.
11: As long as I have any breath in my body, I have an obligation to carry on the work of Fannie Lou Hamer, Harry Belafonte, all of those people like Fred Shuttlesworth, and the legacy of those four beautiful girls that were murdered on September 15th. I mean, what's the sense of being gifted with a certain amount of longevity if I'm going to sit on my butt and do nothing, okay? I'm not about sitting on my behind. When I know the legacy of all that's gone before, I cannot do that.
9: Clarence B. Jones died last week in Cupertino, California. He was 95 years old.

0: You're listening to All Things Considered here on WNYC. Coming up later this hour, a conversation with filmmaker Spike Lee about his excitement over the Knicks making it to the NBA Finals. Yes, he is fairly upbeat at this moment. And stay with us for On Point. That's coming up at 8 o'clock this evening. Right now, 70 degrees in New York City. We're expecting mostly clear skies tonight with a low of 57. Warm tomorrow, a high near 80 degrees, sunny all day, and looking ahead to the weekend, mostly sunny and windy on Saturday, a high around 70.
1: 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That's why I'm pleased to announce the return of Ask the Mayor. 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
4: Live from NPR News in Culver City, California, I'm Dwayne Brown. There's a tentative plan on the table between the U.S. and Iran to extend a shaky ceasefire. Both sides still need to sign off on the proposal while negotiations on Iran's nuclear program take place, but there's no indication that either side has agreed at this point. Meanwhile, Americans are being squeezed by rising inflation and higher gas prices. Here's Treasury Secretary Scott Bessent speaking to reporters at the White House.
5: What we've seen is actually oil prices are down about 10% in May. There are almost 2,000 ships waiting to come out of the Gulf. And I think the oil market is going to be very well supplied on the other side of this, and that we could see prices come down very quickly.
4: When asked if he was concerned about people dipping into their savings to pay for the higher costs, Bessent said a lower savings rate could mean one of two things: impending doom, or that people have more confidence in the economy. The Department of Justice is suing Massachusetts for refusing to issue confidential license plates to ICE agents. Those plates typically go to local, state, and federal law enforcement who carry out sensitive work. From member station WBUR, Simone Rios reports.
6: The fight began earlier this month when the Justice Department accused the state of discriminating against ICE. Despite the lawsuit, Governor Maura Healey is refusing to change the policy. Healey told reporters she supports, quote, legitimate federal law enforcement work.
7: That's not what we're seeing from ICE. So we're not going to help them operate in secret as they take people off our streets without cause.
6: The DOJ suit claims the state's refusal to issue confidential plates puts agents in harm's way and violates the law on supremacy of the federal government. Three other states face similar lawsuits. For NPR News, I'm Simone Rios in Boston.
4: This is NPR.
0: And this is WNYC in New York. I'm David First, 70 degrees at 7:33. The NYPD says two men are dead after a head-on crash between a bicycle and a motorized scooter in the Queensboro Bridge bike lane. Police say the riders were traveling in opposite directions when they collided just after 8 o'clock this morning. Some riders crossing the bridge today said speeding and illegal vehicles are a growing problem there. Rafael Herrera is from Jackson Heights. He says enforcement is lacking.
8: People without control, without rules, is chaos.
0: Police are still investigating the crash. New York City is making life-saving medication that can reverse an overdose from opioids more accessible. WNYC's Elizabeth Shway has more.
9: Anyone without medical training can use a nasal spray called Naloxone to reverse an overdose. The CDC says it can restore normal breathing within 2 to 3 minutes. City Health Commissioner Alistair Martin says Naloxone can make a life or death difference.
10: I've also seen many patients who came in blue, apneic, which means they weren't breathing, and we weren't able to save some of those. There wasn't somebody there who could have intervened To save their friend's life. And so that's the difference.
9: New Yorkers can order a free naloxone kit by mail or pick one up at places listed at nyc.gov/naloxone.
0: The city is hosting a free training on how to use naloxone at friends and lovers tomorrow at 4 p.m. Prosecutors say more than a dozen people have conspired to steal the deed to a Harlem brownstone so they could sell it for profit. The Manhattan DA says 18 people and three companies were indicted on charges of conspiracy, grand larceny, and other crimes. Prosecutors say the brownstone's owner died in 2018 and left the home to her husband, two children, and grandchild. DA Alvin Bragg says the defendants spent years hatching a plan to steal the building.
11: As we allege, this was a scam through and through.
0: Bragg says the defendants used fake IDs and forged signatures, then pocketed thousands of dollars. Prosecutors say the defendants, who had been arraigned as of this afternoon, pleaded not guilty. Checking our weather, 70 degrees right now. We are expecting clear skies tonight, dropping down to 57 degrees, and then tomorrow looks like a warm day, full of sunshine, heading up to a high around 80 degrees. We'll be right around 70 on Saturday, and yes, it will be windy with gusts up to 30 miles per hour.
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0: is Elizabeth Glazer. She's the founder of the policy journal Vital City, who just collaborated on and released the report. It's part of Vital City's new initiative called Rubber Meets the Road, Running Cities on Evidence. Elizabeth, how much does more lighting impact crime reduction compared to, say, an increased police presence on that block?
1: So the thing that's interesting about lighting is that it happens the second the lights turn on. And we now have very, very good evidence, what's called random controlled trials in New York City in housing developments, showing that when the lights went on, violent crime went down by 36%. And that is something
0: literally
1: that,
0: at the flip of a switch.
1: Right. And that those effects are then sustained over several years. So it's really a way of kind of changing the life and feel of the city in a way that naturally reduces crime because people are out engaging in all kinds of other activities.
0: Well, you built an interactive map that showed darkness and crime in the city. Which streets and neighborhoods in the city were the darkest? And did that correlate with more crime?
1: Yeah, so it depends a little bit. And what the tool does is that it allows you to see in a second where streets are dark and crime is high. And the reason why we provided that, along with a map that shows where there are a lot of 311 calls of people saying, hey, our lights are out, is that it gives the city a tool to decide what priority am I going to either fix the lights or install lights. And that's really something new. So what we're suggesting is that with actually not that much money, because the city already spends $100 million a year on lighting, it's a basic city service, but simply by adding another factor in, you could have a twofer. You could reduce crime, and you could also encourage city life.
0: What do you mean by that, by adding another factor in?
1: You know, how did cities decide where streetlights are going to go? There's not a scientific method by which it happens. And that's not a bad thing. You know, community groups will ask for lighting, elected officials will request it. And so the idea is there a way that you can prioritize all the requests that might come in or your own method of figuring out what you're going to light first, second, and third? And public safety is an important factor.
0: So if the right type of light comes from this patchwork of neighborhood restaurants and businesses and brownstones, are you actually asking for neighborhood reinventions as opposed to a few more lights?
1: So what the opportunity is to think about neighborhoods as a whole. You know, when you think about the city of New York and really any city, anywhere from like 50 to 90% of the city is owned by the government, the roads, housing developments, fire stations, libraries, etc. And at any one time, there are all kinds of things happening. The median strip is being fixed. The library is getting painted. And with just a tiny bit more coordination, you could think about not just the lights in isolation, but what are sight lines like? How inviting are the parks? Are there other things that you can do to make neighborhoods feel like neighborhoods?
0: So based on the findings in this report, what would you ask the city government to prioritize when it comes to improving street lighting?
1: I would very much suggest that they look at crime, that they look at where complaints are coming in order to prioritize. One really important thing would be to actually walk around the city streets and to see what the look and feel of it is and to talk to neighbors and store owners. Because that will help figure out what the full package should look like.
0: Okay, so we're taking out the checkbook now. How much, realistically, would the city need to spend to improve streetlights on, say, one block?
1: This, like a number of other things, are services that the city provides now anyway. So it's not actually a question of more and more and more lights and do more and more and more differently. It's make better decisions with what you've got. But if you were to shower dollars upon my head, then actually for not that much money, you could do the things that I just suggested, which is

0: you have 10 projects going on in a neighborhood all at once. Why not figure out the order in which you're doing it? Why not take advantage of sort of the marginal cost that it would take to improve the neighborhood in all its physical dimensions? Because it's not just street lighting. It's physically the way the city looks and feels that brings people out, that has more eyes on the street, and that makes the city vital.
1: So when a project is already happening in a neighborhood, think about it holistically.
0: Exactly.
1: And think about lighting as part of that.
0: Exactly.
1: Okay, Elizabeth Glazer, the founder of the policy journal Vital City. Thanks for joining us.
0: Thanks so much. I appreciate it.
1: Well, the New York Knicks are going to the NBA Finals and have a shot at winning their first championship in 53 years. WNYC's Walter Wuthman reports legions of fans are celebrating by taking to the streets, buying jerseys, and in some cases, getting Knicks tattoos.
2: Tattoo artist Esteban Cassi has a studio on the edge of Manhattan's Chinatown. It features a huge wall tapestry and a sleepy pit bull named Riley. Giovanni Mujica drove 30 miles from Merrick, Long Island, to be here on this rainy morning. Cassi jokes and asks if he's come in for a Brooklyn Nets tattoo.
3: Wouldn't that Brooklyn Nets tattoo, right?
4: Yeah, hell no. Hell no. I'm sorry if I can't. Hell no. Absolutely not.
2: Mujica says he's been thinking of getting a Knicks tattoo for a while, but the team's historically dominant playoff run inspired him to commit.
4: You know what? I guess this is the time, you know? This is the time to do it, you know? Pull the trigger.
2: And Mujica's not alone. Tattoo artists across the city say they've been flooded with requests for Knicks tattoos since the start of the playoffs last month. Some are getting full portraits of point guard Jalen Brunson. Others want the Statue of Liberty in a Knicks jersey. Mujica asks for something simpler. The Knicks logo in black and white on his right calf. Cassi fires up the tattoo machine and gets to work. Mujica says he draws life lessons from basketball. Take the Knicks' first game against the Cleveland Cavaliers in the Eastern Conference Finals. The team was down 22 points in the fourth quarter.
4: I was just like, nah, they could come back. They've done it before. You know, it's near impossible, but, you know, it was like the Dumb and Dumber skit, so there's a chance, you know? I was just like, yo, there's always a chance.
2: The Knicks tied the game. In the final seconds, one of the Cavs players tried to make one last shot. The ball hit the back rim and then bounced out.
4: After that, I did not worry. I was like, wow, you know, like that in and out. It was just like the basketball gods was like, yeah, no, this is Knicks season. This is our year. And I had to believe, and I was like, you know what? Time for the tat.
2: Mujica says the tattoo will remind him to never stay down and never count himself out of anything.
4: This is our redemption story. We're doing stuff that, you know, historically has never been done in the NBA. So, you know, let's end it with the championship.
2: Cassi finishes the final lines and wipes away the extra ink. Mujica hops up to see his new tattoo for the first time.
4: Oh, that's fire. Let's go. Let's go. Let's go Knicks, baby.
2: The Knicks' next game is Wednesday. It's the team's first trip to the finals in 27 years. Mujica says he's sure they're going to win. Walter Wuthman, WNYC News.
5: A complicated piece of Civil War era history is getting a makeover. Nashville is working to update the remains of Fort Negley with a more accurate presentation of its story. It's a place built by forced black labor for the Union. 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
6: Along the winding trail at Fort Negley, a group of college students is in the middle of a history class. Tennessee State University's LaRotha Williams has brought his students out for a sort of walk and talk.
7: They didn't have much in material possessions, but what did they bring with them?
8: Their clothes and stuff.
7: How they dress.
8: Food.
7: The food.
8: Their language.
7: Language.
8: Religion.
6: Williams is asking his students about the thousands of people, many of them enslaved or formerly enslaved, who built the stone fortress, which sits atop a hill overlooking downtown.
9: Who determines what we remember and what we forget? And this place is ground zero for that, right?
6: Fort Negley is in Tennessee, one of 11 states to secede during the Civil War. But in Nashville, secession didn't last long. Less than a year into the war, it became the first Confederate state capital to fall to the Union. Negley is a relic of that defeat. It's one of the best-preserved Union forts still standing. But it's faced decades of neglect, Williams says.
9: This being a, quote, Yankee fort, in the Confederacy, you know, there's not going to be a lot of glorification of what happens here.
6: When the Union took Nashville, many enslaved people flocked to the city to escape slavery. But thousands of these men, women, and even children were forced by the Union to construct Fort Negley. Some became soldiers, joining the U.S. colored troops. Over this period, Nashville's black population roughly tripled. Later, many settled near Fort Negley, establishing important black neighborhoods. Some descendants, like Gary Burke, are still in Nashville today.
10: My great-great-great-grandfather, Peter Bailey, was a soldier here in 1865.
6: Burke visits often. His goal is to make sure the workers are never forgotten.
10: This was a Union fort, and that you had African Americans who were forced into labor, and what indignations they experienced while doing that.
6: That sometimes invisible history is something Williams' students, like Zariah Browning, say is uncomfortable.
11: Knowing that it's just a place that people walk through and they don't know the cultural significance behind it is kind of like hard to process.
6: It's also something the city is looking to rectify. It plans to update signage, do archaeological digs, and add a memorial lawn dedicated to the laborers. Nashville Mayor Freddie O'Connell says the effort is overdue.
12: And I would say that whatever the price of freedom is, the people who built this fort, defended it, and descended from it have paid that. They've earned inclusion, belonging, and the dignity of our collective memory.
6: The changes to Fort Negley are expected to be completed early next year. For NPR News, I'm Cynthia Abrams in Nashville.

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2: 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That's why others are calling it the worst act of presidential corruption in U.S. history. 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
4: Degrees right now. We're going to be dropping down to a low of 57 overnight tonight with mostly clear skies. Tomorrow, warm with a high up around 80 degrees, sunny all day. Saturday is going to be mostly sunny and breezy, gusts up to 30 miles per hour, a high around 70 degrees. Sunday, sunny with a high of 76. This is WNYC.
0: It's All Things Considered from NPR News. I'm Scott Detrow.
5: And I'm Juana Summers. They did it.
6: It's over. Believe it, Knicks fans, for the first time in 27 years, the New York Knicks are going to the NBA Finals.
5: Next week, the Knicks face off against the winner of the NBA Western Conference Finals for a chance to clinch the title of NBA champions. And you will recognize the voice of the Knicks superfan that we've called up, who is certainly celebrating today. That is filmmaker Spike Lee, and he joins me now from New York. Welcome to All Things Considered, and congratulations.
7: Thank you, and a pleasure to talk to you, sis.
5: Okay, you were at the Eastern Conference Finals. I just want you to take us back to the moment when the Knicks secured their spot in the NBA Finals for the first time in nearly three decades. What was it like? It seemed like it was totally electric there.
7: Well, it was a joyous moment. I'm old, so I go back to, as a kid, Willis Reed, Dave DeBuscher, Bill Bradley, Walt Clyde Frazier. So we're back.
5: Indeed. And I mean, when you think about that history, anyone who follows the NBA knows that being a longtime Knicks fan, it's a real commitment. You have seen the highs and you have seen some really low lows. I wonder, when you're sitting there courtside, was there like a specific rock bottom moment that really stuck with you? Was there ever a moment where it was just really hard to hang on to that electric fandom?
7: Well, nothing was going to make me not be a fan, a follower of the New York Knicks. But the bottom was Reggie Miller in that game.
5: Remind us what happened in that game for folks who maybe didn't see it or don't know.
7: Well, this was against the Indianapolis Pacers. Mm-hmm. And it was game five at the Garden. Mm-hmm. And Reggie and I got into something. And he went ballistic. We lost the game. Game six is going to be in Indianapolis, and they're up 3-2. No one thought, except the players, that we were going to win game six on the road. I woke up the next morning. I was on the cover of New York Newsday, the Daily News, and the Post, the front page and the back page, being blamed for the loss. I don't know how many years ago it was, but me and Reggie are close. You know, it's all love. But people still ask us separately, do we hate each other? But we squashed that a long, long time ago. We're good.
5: Yeah. I mean, even if you've never seen a game at the Garden, people know that that environment is electric. It is special. It is incredible. What was it like to be there when the Knicks...
7: The world's most famous arena.
5: Exactly. What was it like to be there as the Knicks made history?
7: It's amazing. And here's the thing, though. With the apologies to the Brooklyn Nets. In New York City, you got two baseball teams, the Yankees and the Mets. And it's like, two football teams, the Giants and the Jets. But the sport of basketball, we're united. So the whole city is behind the Knicks. And that's the difference.
5: I have to ask, as somebody who is devoted to this team as you are, let us in on a secret or two. What are your pregame rituals?
7: Well, I get there when they open up the doors, mm-hmm. get something to eat real quick, mm-hmm. and take my seat, row AA, seat 20, because I like to watch the warm-ups. And that's my time, you know, to talk to the players, you know, just what's up. And especially there's somebody I know that's on the visiting team. Mm-hmm. And so, you know, it's like, they'll come over. They know, everybody knows why I sit. They come over, you know, what's up? You know, good luck. You know, it's all love.
5: I mean, that's just remarkable thinking about that young kid who was born in Atlanta, moved to Brooklyn, who came from those seats
7: Hold on. Hold on. The People's Republic of Brooklyn.
5: The People's Republic of Brooklyn. But I mean,
7: home of Biggie. Home of Mike Tyson. Oh, birthplace. I'm going to add Michael Jordan to that.
5: But could you have ever imagined that you would move all the way from those blue seats, all the way up top at the Garden, to be sitting courtside now after, for the first time in 27 years, the Knicks are going back to the NBA Finals? I mean, that has to be sort of mind-blowing.
7: Well, when my wife, Tanya, my beautiful wife, when she found out how much those tickets cost and did the math by the years...
5: I'm sure there was a little conversation at home.
7: Yeah, but I paid for my tickets, so now it's a vice.
5: Now, when the Knicks won the Eastern Conference Finals, you were there. You were photographing that trophy ceremony. If they take it all, if they win big,
7: did you see the pictures?
5: I did.
7: Here's the thing, though. When the game was over, I got in the court. There's a ring around the trophy ceremony. Mm-hmm. And the camera set up, so I can't stand in front of the camera. I can send it to you. So I laid down my back and got some great shots.
5: You know, you mentioned earlier the journey that you took to get those courtside seats, that conversation with your wife over the budget. I do have to ask, because I'm a little nosy, just how much does it cost to get courtside seats at the Garden?
7: Well, listen to this, though.
5: Okay.
7: This game 3 at the Garden is going to be the priciest game ever, as we spell on Brooklyn, EVA.
5: EVA.
7: And courtside is going like over $200,000 for to get in. I think these numbers might be a little off, like 4,000. If you don't have $4,000, you're not getting in.
5: Well, it doesn't sound like I'll be going to a game during the finals.
7: That's
5: It's been a long time. Spike, do you think this is their year?
7: Too long.
5: Is this the year?
7: Yes.
5: What makes you so sure?
7: I feel it.
5: Let me ask you this. If they win, or as you say, if they win. All right.
7: I got to be objective.
5: How are you going to celebrate, though? How will you personally celebrate if it happens?
7: Well, I'll let you slide for that.
5: I can't be biased. Got to keep it impartial.
7: You can't. I mean, you're a professional.
5: I'm trying my best.
7: You know what? I'm going out amongst the people, amongst my brothers and sisters. It's going to be a great, great night in the history of New York City. Mm. If I may make this request.
5: Sure. Go on.
7: Can I come back on when we win?
5: I think my bosses would be okay with that if you want to come back. If and when you win. We can have another conversation.
7: We're winning.
5: That invitation is on the table, Spike Lee. You can come back and talk to us about the Knicks. Let's see if it happens. I know you are a super fan. We have been so thrilled to have you on the show. Thank you so much for being here.
7: Well, why not? Thank you very much. Peace and love.

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1: This is WNYC New York. I'm David First. On Point is coming up next. And coming up tomorrow, spring break may be over, but thousands of students in Washington Heights are in the middle of a screen break. Tomorrow on Morning Edition, find out how some New York kids are making it through a school-imposed digital detox. That's Morning Edition, starting tomorrow morning at 5 here on WNYC. And okay, get ready. It's almost time for Manhattan Henge. It happens, of course, when the sunset aligns with Manhattan's street grid. And the half-sun Manhattan Henge is this evening, happening right around 8:14. That's when you'll see the half of the sun on the grid. The best spots for viewing are crosstown streets with a clear view looking to the Hudson River. The full sun Manhattan Henge happens tomorrow evening. Okay, 70 degrees right now. We're expecting mostly clear skies tonight with a low of 57. Tomorrow, sunshine with a high near 80. WNYC, it's 8 o'clock.
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3: Critics say that Donald Trump's newly announced anti-weaponization fund may be one of the worst acts of presidential corruption in history.
4: The grift now has just moved into rank corruption. And so there's a question, how do you square allowing the corruption to continue while everyday ordinary folk are facing the prices in the grocery store, the prices at the gas pump, and the forever wars now with Iran?
3: The $1.776 billion fund is the result of a deal between two agencies currently controlled by President Trump, the Justice Department and the IRS. People can apply to the fund if they think they've been wrongly prosecuted by the DOJ, and the president intends to compensate whomever he chooses, including people convicted in U.S. courts of storming the Capitol on January 6th, which is why some are also calling it...
5: That's